0: invention in Dallas, and a year later, Project Strive was created. I won't say any more. You all had a part in this by helping to create the understanding that blind people know best how to solve our problems and address our needs. Larry Temple is a believer, and the Texas Workforce Commission and the governor of Texas have helped to back the project. It's a mentoring project linking up blind youth ages 14 to 24 with blind adults, doesn't specify what ages for the blind adults, to work in fields such as science, technology, engineering, math, education, rehabilitation, mass media communications, jobs in food service, and more. When you think of believing in blind people and creating opportunities for success, when you think of tearing down barriers and opening doors to the future, and when you think of government agencies believing in blind people and understanding that we know best how to meet our needs, think of Project Change and its partnership, the NFB of Texas and the Texas Workforce Commission. Here to accept the award is Kimberly Flores, president of the NFB of Texas, and Larry Temple, executive director of the Texas Workforce Commission. Kimberly, here's your award.
1: All right.
0: And start speaking. There you go.
1: Opportunity is missed by many because it shows up wearing overalls and looks like work. Larry Temple is an expert on overalls of all shapes and sizes, and he loves the style of the National Federation of the Blind. Without him, Project Change would not be possible. This has been a wonderful learning opportunity. We've been blessed and honored, and we are truly humbled with this recognition. Thank you so much. I want to thank Norma Crosby for her tireless effort writing and revising this grant for us and for her love and support. I want to thank Richie for his leadership, and I want to thank Emily Gibbs for her support as well. Thank you for all of our participants who have been in attendance throughout the convention. Thank you.
0: And here is Larry Temple.
2: Thank you very much. Actually, I didn't have much choice. I got outnumbered last year. Ron Gardner, Kimberly, Richie, Kristen Cox from Utah called and said this is a great project and we need to work on it. And I do want to thank Kristen for introducing me to this organization, and proud to be here. And come on back to Texas.
0: Okay. Now, Dr. Maurer says we may do that. All right. For our fourth recipient, we turn to a corporation of excellence with leadership on behalf of the blind, and we recognize Desire to Learn with an award of $10,000. Now, this morning we heard all about their technology. For those of us who grew up in the 1960s, the 1970s, or maybe a decade or two beyond, we used to communicate with our teachers by passing hard copy paper back and forth. But today they don't do that in education. And so what we learned today is that you communicate over the network and you use systems that are called LMS systems. LMS systems are the means in education for teachers and the like to register students, to monitor progress, to issue grades, etc. So no longer do we get to go to the bulletin board, to rush to the bulletin board to check our grades. We have to get on Desire to Learn, and we hope it's accessible. In their case, it is. Although most of these systems are not accessible, and I've actually said that most of them should get a grade of F, Desire to Learn is about the only one of the group that really gets a grade of A, and not just once, but consistently. In fact, Desire to Learn has won for the last several years the NFB's gold certification for accessibility of LMS systems. And Taylor says it's accessible and a model of accessibility, and I believe that it is. Here to accept the award is Dennis Cavelman, but I want to say first that when you think of modern accessible technology used in education, when you think of equal opportunity to compete and to learn, and when you think of a core company value having accessibility in that value, think of Desire to Learn. Here to accept the award is Dennis Cavelman, Chief Operating Officer, Desire to Learn.
3: Thank you very much. Actually, the real person who's going to accept the award is Karen Hedrick, who really led the efforts at Desire to Learn, and here she is.
0: Karen, here you go, briefly.
4: Yes, I know.
0: There you go.
4: Okay. I guess student division knew I was here the whole time, but now you guys all know I'm not just in the video. I just wanted to say it's been 7 years of hard work working with developers who have great passion for this and are extremely motivated, and I wish they could all be here to just breathe in the awesome that is in this convention. We are going to keep it going, and we're going to make sure that it stays accessible for not for all blind users. So that includes blind students and blind instructors and blind administrators. So thank you so much for this.
0: And thank you, Karen, and thank you, Desire to Learn. Now, finally, our fifth recipient representing blind individuals with imagination, innovation, and just plain good sense. We recognize Emily Wharton. With our highest award this year, an award of $15,000. Now, literacy is, I would say, the most fundamental building block of success. And literacy for blind people means competence in reading and writing Braille. Aside from having literacy skills in Braille, there is no other factor that you can say has more impact on whether or not a person will succeed. Emily Wharton understands this. You know, it's one thing to learn Braille as a child and use it every day in school, but it's a challenge of a different magnitude to learn Braille as an adult and then try to make it relevant and useful as a tool in your daily lives. Now, most of us understand this, and we just kind of give up about it, but Emily Wharton decided to do something about it. Emily is a communications instructor at Blind Incorporated in Minneapolis. So she's had a firsthand opportunity to observe her students there. And Emily observed what she came to recognize among those students as a poor Braille-itude. So she decided to help them to get a good Braille-itude, and she created Codemaster. Now, Codemaster follows the techniques that are used in teaching sighted people to read as well, and that is to recognize not just characters, but words, whole words. And she has people reading within weeks of the opportunity to learn the Braille code. And not only that, but she incorporates technology into the process, emphasizing use of Braille displays. But more than that, she is making Braille relevant to blind adults, and they are learning to use it right away. When you think of innovative problem solving, when you think of first-class training And when you think of literacy education for all, no excuses for being a blind adult, we can learn Braille too. Think of the Codemaster system and think of Emily Wharton, its inventor. Here to accept the award is Emily Wharton. Emily, here's your award.
5: Oh, thank you.
0: Congratulations.
5: Thank you so much to the Blotin Committee, to my Federation family, to Dr. Maurer for challenging us to think about ways of innovating Braille, to all the people along the way who have been helpful with us, Peggy Elliott, Sean Mayo, Dr. Bell, everybody at Blind Incorporated, Sharon, Ryan, Helen, Chris. If you want more information about what we're doing, it'll be on our website shortly, www.blindinc.org. Thank you all so much.
0: Thank you. Thank you, Emily. Thank you, Emily. And thanks to all of our award winners. Ladies and gentlemen, this is the Dr. Jacob Blotin Awards Class of 2013. I want to thank Mary Ellen Jernigan. I want to thank Ron Brown for helping me out in reviewing all these applications and for their intelligent evaluation. Mr. President, this concludes my report of the Jacob Blotin Awards for 2013, and I thank all of you for listening.
6: 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We're NFBRN, the National Federation of the Blind Radio Network.
7: Our Fight for Dignity and Equality by Christopher Danielson. There is a photo on the page, the caption, Chris Danielson. From the editor, Chris Danielson is the Director of Public Relations for the National Federation of the Blind, the President of the Baltimore Chapter of the NFB of Maryland, and a thoughtful and articulate human being. Here is his description of the many protests against the payment of subminimum wages that took place on August 25, 2012. Although receiving the federal minimum wage of $7.25 per hour will not make a person wealthy, federal law sets a wage floor so that every American worker can experience a degree of self-respect and a sense of fairness in the workplace. However, Section 14C of the Fair Labor Standards Act of 1938, FLSA, denies workers with disabilities the dignity and equality of a guaranteed federal minimum wage by allowing some employers to obtain special wage certificates that permit them to pay their workers with disabilities wages far less than the federal minimum. The National Federation of the Blind has fought for the repeal of this discriminatory provision since the founding of our organization in 1940. We recently affirmed our policy position by passing Resolution 2012-01 at our national convention in Dallas. We have also taken our fight to the floor of the United States Congress with our efforts to support the passage of H.R. 3086, the Fair Wages for Workers with Disabilities Act. In order to inform the public about this unfair, discriminatory, and immoral practice, and to galvanize support for a change in public policy, the National Federation of the Blind decided to spotlight one of the most well-known nationwide charities with affiliates holding special wage certificates. We took our fight for dignity and equality to the streets to inform the public by emphasizing the repressive employment practices of Goodwill Industries International Incorporated, known to most Americans simply as Goodwill. Goodwill is a household name because of its nationwide network of thrift stores. Many people support Goodwill by donating clothing, furniture, and other items, or by purchasing such donated items. Goodwill affiliates foster this support by promoting their alleged good works and employing the so-called severely disabled, but most Goodwill donors and shoppers have no idea that Goodwill affiliates operate manufacturing operations that employ people with disabilities under special wage certificates at wages as low as 22 cents an hour, as the National Federation of the Blind learned through a Freedom of Information Act request. We decided that it was high time that the public learned the facts. After the refusal of Goodwill executives to meet with us, we began our campaign to hold Goodwill accountable for its exploitation of workers with disabilities by publicly calling for a national boycott of Goodwill. On August 25, 2012, we then took the call directly to Goodwill shoppers at over 90 Goodwill thrift store locations in 35 states. Federationists from across the nation carried signs, chanted slogans like, "Good jobs, not Goodwill," and handed out flyers to people bringing donations to Goodwill stores, planning to shop there, or just passing by. One of the signs simulated a scoreboard showing the salary of a Goodwill executive as $500,000 and that of an employee with a disability as 20 cents. The flyer prepared for the use of the protesters read as follows: "Boycott Goodwill Industries. Don't shop at or donate to Goodwill. Did you know that some Goodwill workers with disabilities are being paid as little as 22 cents per hour? It may be legal, but it is not right. Section 14C of the Fair Labor Standards Act allows employers like Goodwill to pay workers with disabilities less than the federal minimum wage. Unfair, discriminatory, immoral. Assuming that people with disabilities lack capacity is unfair. Denying disabled workers the federal minimum wage is discriminatory. Paying six-figure CEO salaries while paying disabled workers pennies is immoral. All people with disabilities, when provided the proper training and support, can be competitively employed at the minimum wage, free from dependence on public assistance, and contributing to our nation's bottom line. Goodwill receives public funds, accepts philanthropic donations and profits from the sale of donated goods, but refuses to pay its workers with disabilities the federal minimum wage. Don't donate to or purchase goods from Goodwill until it adopts a responsible corporate policy to pay its workers with disabilities at least the federal minimum wage. For more information, visit www.nfb.org/fairwages. Some supporting organizations, including ADAPT and the Autistic Self-Advocacy Network, ASAN, also organized or participated in these demonstrations. Across the nation, the protests garnered media attention in places as far-flung as Myrtle Beach, South Carolina, Columbia, Missouri, Des Moines, Iowa, and Albany, Georgia. The following article was published in an online magazine called Working in These Times and accurately summarizes the protests, as well as Goodwill's counterarguments, such as they are. Blind Activists Boycott Goodwill Over Subminimum Pay by Bruce Vail. Baltimore. The National Federation of the Blind, NFB, escalated its pay protests against Goodwill Industries with August 25 sidewalk pickets at some 90 retail locations around the country. The informational pickets are aimed at publicizing the NFB call for a consumer boycott against Goodwill over its policy of paying subminimum wages to thousands of workers with disabilities. NFB spokesperson Chris Danielson says his organization has been able to document cases where Goodwill affiliates have paid disabled employees as little as 22 cents an hour. In Baltimore, home to the NFB national headquarters, the protest took place on a busy Saturday afternoon in one of the city's busy downtown tourist districts. With about 20 spirited picketers clustered around a storefront Goodwill outlet, the protest was effective in spreading the word to thousands of city residents and out-of-town visitors, Danielson says. Our goal is not to harm Goodwill or any of the people who work there. Our goal is to get the leaders of Goodwill to change their policies so all disabled workers are given the protection of the minimum wage laws, he says. The August 25 picketing follows a June 7 call from the NFB for a national consumer boycott of Goodwill. That call arose from the NFB's efforts to change a portion of the Federal Fair Labor Standards Act that exempts some disabled workers from the national minimum wage. Those efforts have been stymied, in part, by the high-profile lobbying of Goodwill Industries to keep the exemption in place, according to Danielson. Goodwill isn't the only organization that fails to pay minimum wage to disabled workers, but they are probably the best known to the general public, and their lobbying has carried a lot of weight in Congress, Danielson says. It is for these reasons that the NFB chose Goodwill as the target of the consumer boycott. The picket in Baltimore was exasperating to Lisa Rosiniak, president of Goodwill Industries of the Chesapeake, Incorporated, a regional affiliate of the National Goodwill Organization. The protest is not pertinent to us, she told Working in These Times, as she observed the picketing in front of the Baltimore store. Because the Chesapeake affiliate does not pay subminimum wage to any of its employees, she says, the picketing is unfair and undermines the good work done by Goodwill. According to Rosiniak, all Goodwill regional affiliates are entirely autonomous in their labor and compensation policies. Her group, for example, employs about 160 people with disabilities who would qualify for exemption from the minimum wage. However, the regional policy is not to seek exemption, and the average hourly wage for those 160 workers is currently $11.50, she says. The NFB's Danielson did not dispute Rosiniak's assertions, but suggests that she is missing the point. The NFB's boycott is intended to call national attention to the law permitting subminimum wages for all disabled workers, he says, and to build support for changing the law. Furthermore, Danielson says, regional Goodwill officials like Rosiniak are in a uniquely strong position to push for employment policy changes at the larger Goodwill organization. Brad Turner Little, a top official of the National Goodwill Industries Incorporated, defends the group's policy without endorsing the specific pay practices of any of the affiliates. Some 30,000 disabled persons are employed by 165 affiliates in the United States and Canada, Turner Little says. Of those affiliates, 64 have received certificates from the U.S. Department of Labor that allow them to employ workers at less than the minimum wage. Only about 7,400 individuals are currently covered by the Labor Department certificates, and the average hourly wage for them is $7.47, he says. With the national minimum currently pegged at $7.25, the average wage for the select number of individuals covered by the certificates does not even fall below the minimum, he points out. Some of these disabled workers even support the exemption. http://www.goodwill.org/creating-jobs-improving-lives because of non-cash benefits associated with employment at Goodwill, he says. These arguments also miss the point, Danielson says. The minimum wage is already low by any standard, and blind and other disabled workers are entitled to decent compensation for their labor, he argues. All advocates for the rights of the disabled, especially Goodwill Industries, should be supporting the change to the sub-minimum wage law, he says. Note the disingenuous and scattershot quality of the arguments made by Goodwill officials in the article. The Goodwill affiliates, as exemplified by the comments of the official from Goodwill Industries of the Chesapeake Incorporated, seem to wish to have their cake and eat it too. Some of them defend the policy of paying workers with disabilities sub-minimum wages, while at the same time protesting that they do not employ the practice themselves. Goodwill even trots out a version of this argument at a national level by claiming that if benefits such as life skills coaching and transportation are included, the average wage of its disabled employees who are covered by special wage certificates is above minimum wage, and that there aren't very many such employees anyway. But Goodwill cannot have it both ways. Either it supports sub-minimum wages or it opposes them. If a Goodwill affiliate can pay even a single worker 22 cents an hour, then it can similarly exploit and abuse any or all of its workers at any time. Goodwill is clearly embarrassed that the public is learning about the practice and is attempting to make the situation sound less egregious than it is. But there can be no equivocation on this point. If Goodwill recognizes that the payment of sub-minimum wages is problematic, then it should revise its policies to forbid the practice and instruct all of its affiliates to do so. Furthermore, it should support the Fair Wages for Workers with Disabilities Act, or at least support the general principle that the 14C program should be phased out. Perhaps never has the difference between organizations consisting of people with disabilities and organizations that claim to speak for us and look out for our interests has been exemplified more clearly than in the debate over sub-minimum wages. Goodwill and other entities that hold special wage certificates must decide whether they truly believe in the essential dignity and equality of those whom they claim to serve. We will continue to emphasize the nature of the choice that they must make by holding them accountable and by taking our case directly to the general public.
6: 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Because low expectations create obstacles between blind people and our dreams. NFBRN, the National Federation of the Blind, Radio Network.
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9: 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We take you through the key features of this pocket-sized Braille input speech output device. 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But is the product right for you? We offer objective analysis of its strengths and weaknesses. It's Jonathan Mosen at the Jernigan Institute in Baltimore, Maryland, welcoming you to episode 48 of the podcast. And just before we go on to the main event, a reminder that the National Federation of the Blind's Center of Excellence in Non-Visual Accessibility is having another boutique. This one is on October the 27th at 2 p.m. Eastern, and the subject this time is AI tools in employment. AI tools are increasingly part of everyday life. They can assist with everything from researching information to shopping to taking notes. They're also of use for job-related tasks. So join us to learn how you can use artificial intelligence, AI tools, for employment. Topics we'll cover in this webinar include writing and editing documents and presentations, taking notes and summarizing meetings, using deep research to find information, and using AI tools to overcome accessibility barriers. You can register for this boutique by going to nfb.org/cena. That's nfb.org/CENA. You'll then want to choose the events and training link. If you can't attend in person, it would still be worth registering if you have an interest in this topic, because we will make a recording available to you after the event. Nothing quite like turning up, though, so that you can participate in the Q&A. So we look forward to you being a part of this on October the 27th. Today we're going to be taking a look at the Orbit Speak. Orbit Research has established a reputation for delivering access technology at reasonable price points. Their breakthrough True Braille technology has enabled signage quality refreshable Braille at fractions of traditional costs, resulting in the successful Orbit Reader line of Braille displays. The Orbit Speak represents the company's continued mission to make innovative, high-performance access technology accessible. Orbit Speak is a product that in our community we've come to call a note taker, as is the case with other products in this category. The Orbit Speak does far more than just take notes. This device has Braille input and speech output, so this is not a Braille display. Orbit Research announced Orbit Speak at CSUN in 2022, so it predates the return of the Blazy family to this category of product, and there was a lot of call for something like the Braille and Speak, but with a modern twist, to come back. Orbit Speak comes in two versions, Standard and Plus, and both versions share identical physical specifications. So let's look at the dimensions. It is a small device, 6.7 inches long and 2.9 inches wide. It's 0.6 inches thick. And if you do centimeters, it is 17 by 7.5 by 1.5 centimeters. It weighs exactly 7.4 ounces, that's 210 grams, so it's comparable to a modern smartphone. The design means that it will fit comfortably in a pocket or a purse. 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Notably, the Plus units currently ship with standard features plus a music player, an internet radio tuner, a podcatcher, a voice recorder, and an enhanced book reader. And because it's the same hardware, if you choose to purchase an Orbit Speak Standard to begin with and then you decide that you want Plus, perhaps you can't afford the whole thing right now, but you'd like to save and purchase the upgrade later, you can do that. It'll cost you $199. So it does cost $50 more to upgrade later than if you'd made the Plus purchase initially. Let's give you an orientation of the Orbit Speak as if you had the unit on a desk in front of you. And we'll start with the top surface, because at the very back of that top surface, you have a standard 6-key Perkins keyboard. And if you're familiar with the Orbit Writer, it feels quite similar to that. What I'm going to do is just braille on it a little bit, fairly close to the mic. You can hear what it sounds like. So it's quite quiet. You can braille up a storm without making too much noise. The keyboard is not too clicky. Between dots 1 and 4, you have a navigation pad. You've got up arrow, down arrow, left arrow, and right arrow, and a button in the middle that serves as a select key. So when you press that, you will normally execute the choice that you have arrowed to. And right below that is the space bar. On the immediate left and right of the space bar are dots 7 and 8, respectively. This takes a bit of getting used to, but the advantage of it is that, of course, it narrows the width of the unit, which makes it easy to fit in a pocket. But if you want a backspace or press enter, which are the traditional functions when you're using contracted Braille, then you'll have to get used to resting your thumbs on dots 7 and 8 rather than just go to the left of dot 3 and dot 6, as many of us are used to on larger keyboards. There are function keys to the left and right of dots 7 and 8. So you have F1 and F2 on the left-hand side, F3 and F4 on the right. And they are often used on their own or in conjunction with modifiers such as the spacebar, backspace, and enter to perform system functions. All of that is clearly documented in the manual. And that's all you have on the top surface. It's a very simple layout. If we go to the left-hand side of the unit, there is a 3.5 millimeter headphone jack and the power button. The power button has a texturally distinctive nub on it, so it's really difficult to miss. If the device has been shut down completely, then you will hold this button in and you'll feel a series of vibrations. It does take a little while to start up from a cold start, but that's typically not how you would use the unit anyway. Once it's started up, you can tap the power button. It goes into a hibernation mode where it doesn't use too much battery. And then you can tap it again. It will wake up. And in the traditional note taker style that blind people have become used to, you'll be put right back in the application that you came from. And if you're reading a book or editing a file, you'll be placed exactly where you were before you hibernated the unit. On the right-hand side, there's a USB-C port. You can use this for charging the unit, and you can also connect other accessories to it. For example, to record this demo, I'm connecting a Focusrite Vocaster 2 that I have at my office here at the Jernigan Institute via USB-C, and the USB-C port is detecting that it's an audio device and behaving accordingly. The specs say that you will get 15 hours of battery life if you play this thing at full blast on its little speaker continuously. What that means is that if you're using it for normal purposes, taking the occasional notes, writing documents, doing a little bit of media, you're likely to get far more than that, and it will certainly easily last you through a work or school day, maybe even a couple of those. There's an SD card slot in the front of the unit, and they say that it will take up to 2 terabytes of storage, and there's 32 gigabytes of storage on the unit itself. That's plenty of storage for books and a little bit of media that you might like to place on the device. You have 2 text-to-speech options with multiple variants. You've got Runa TTS from Access Mind, which is effectively Vocalizer, and that gives you the Vocalizer voices that many of us are familiar with. By default, certainly in the US market, it comes up talking with the Zoe voice. I have changed it to the Daniel UK English voice, and that's the one that we'll be using for the demo. It also supports Google Text to Speech, and if you like your voices sounding very human and natural, that is an option that you can consider, particularly if you're going to read a lot of books with this device. I've noticed, though, that when you switch to the Google Text to Speech, you will see a significant reduction in responsiveness. So if I arrow around here right now with the Daniel voice selected, you can hear that is
10: 8 of 9.
9: Very responsive indeed. It is snappy and quite a pleasure to use. Not so much if you choose the Google Text to Speech, but that's the trade-off for more natural sounding voices. So as you hear, we have the OrbitSpeak up and running now, and I'm going to go to the top of the menu. It's good to see that Orbit has deployed Braille conventions that many of us are familiar with that date all the way back to the VersaBraille in the 1980s. So if I press dots 1, 2, 3 chord, for those not familiar with that concept, that means to press dots 1, 2, and 3 together while holding down the space bar, we'll get to the top of this menu.
10: File Manager, F, 1 of 9.
9: To move through the menu, we could press dot 4 chord. To move back, we can press dot 1 chord, and also we can use the up and down arrow keys between dots 1 and 4. That's what I'm going to do. I'll arrow down.
10: Book Reader, R, 2 of 9.
9: You can reduce the verbosity of this if you don't want to hear the shortcut key because you're familiar with it and you don't want to hear the position in the list. You do have settings to disable that.
10: Editor, E, 3 of 9. 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
9: There are some submenus here, and when you find the submenu, you can right arrow to invoke the submenu, or you can press Enter, which is dot 8, to the right of the spacebar. 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
10: User guide, U, 1 of 2.
9: That's dot 8, of course, to the right of the spacebar.
10: Audio tutorial, T, 2 of 2.
9: Let's have a quick listen to how this goes. So we'll press dot 8 once again to invoke the audio tutorial.
11: Hello, and welcome to this tutorial on the use of the OrbitSpeak. I'm Lisa Salinger, and I'm pleased to be your guide as we go through all the features of this fascinating little unit. 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And
9: I just pressed the space bar to pause the audio. So it's very simple to get listening to the audio tutorial if that's how you want to learn. And of course, the purpose of what we're doing here on AccessOn is not to duplicate that audio tutorial because we have limited time. This is just to give you an overview of some of the things that the OrbitSpeak can do. So if you want to go into greater depth, then you can check out this audio tutorial if you'd like to learn that way, or you can load the user guide and search it. You can use some of the navigation commands that we will talk about to navigate that user guide as well. And while we're in this audio tutorial, let's have a look at some of the ways that you navigate audio. This is a convention that we see throughout OrbitSpeak. By using up and down arrow, you can choose the granularity, if you will. That's kind of an Android term. And then if you use left and right arrow, you can navigate by that amount. So if I down arrow now.
10: Time, 5 seconds. Time, 10 seconds.
9: If I press the right arrow key.
11: Well, that will be just enough to get.
9: The playback resumed and I navigated by 10 seconds. Now if I down arrow.
10: Time, 30 seconds. 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
9: You can navigate by tracks if you're in a playlist of some kind.
10: Playback speed.
9: And now there is playback speed. So let's have a listen to what this sounds like when Lisa is sped up.
11: You up and running.
10: Playback speed 110%.
11: And some of the other things that you will need to continue in your learning.
10: Playback speed 120%.
11: A bundle, or there is some sort of promotion going on. You may also find other.
10: Playback speed 130%.
11: Wall adapter, case, SD card, lanyard.
9: I'll just pause and say hats off to Orbit Research for giving this degree of configurability in terms of the playback speed.
11: Wired and blue.
10: Playback speed 140%.
11: Facilities. So knowing what you have purchased or what is part of a promotion is a good thing. And
10: playback speed 150%.
11: You will want to contact the place where you purchased your OrbitSpeak to correct any inaccuracies.
10: Playback speed 160%.
11: OrbitSpeak is a small rectangle, about the size of your average smartphone, although a bit thicker. Let's start with the easiest.
10: Playback speed 170%.
11: So that the keys are facing down, you'll find that the back is pretty much flat. There are four little rubber feet on the unit, and the
10: playback speed 180%.
11: That's pretty much all there is on the bottom. There is not a user-replaceable battery, so there is no receptacle for such. Turning over the unit, I would
10: playback speed 190%.
11: For the sake of learning, so that we're kind of all on the same page, so that the power button and the headphone jack are on the left. So the power button is displayed.
10: Playback speed 200%.
11: The button itself has a dot in the center, and that will be sort of in the upper left when you have the unit.
9: Playback speed is now at 200%, and that is actually as fast as it will go.
10: Playback speed at maximum level.
9: I guess it's possible that may not be fast enough for some people who really do like to crank up their audio. So you can go to 200%. You can also go down to 50% playback speed if you want to slow it down, maybe for dictation purposes, or perhaps you're learning a language and you want it slowed down. Here's what it sounds like if we slowly sit down to 50%.
11: Is a standard headphone jack. If you move your fingers around to the lower left hand.
9: If I down arrow at this point.
10: Time, 5 seconds.
9: That is also a characteristic of the OrbitSpeak. The menus do wrap. So if you keep going down, you'll eventually work your way around all the menu options. As is a fairly traditional convention, you can press Z chord to exit an application. You can also press the four sign chord, dots 1, 2, 3, 4, 5, 6, together with the space bar to get back to the main menu.
10: Home, help submenu, audio tutorial, key, 2 of 2.
9: And you're taken back to where you were before, so if I press the left arrow key.
10: Help submenu, H, 9 of 9.
9: Now we're back on the main menu. And we can continue to arrow through the menu or press first letter navigation. All of these functions have unique first letters, so you can learn what they are and bypass arrowing around them in your altogether. And they're mnemonic in most cases, so if you want to go to the podcast player, you could just press P and get straight there. There's not even any requirement to press enter because they're unambiguous commands. There is no command that starts with the same letter on the main menu. I won't spend too much time on the file manager, but it is a comprehensive file manager. You can copy and rename and work with files. You can also use the USB port on the OrbitSpeak to connect it to your computer. And when you do that, your OrbitSpeak will come up as a drive, and you'll be able to navigate the files that way using File Explorer on your Windows device. That may be way easier for many people, especially if you want to get a lot of content on the device. Well, you can copy it from your Windows computer if you have a lot of BRF files. Maybe you downloaded those from BARD or something like that, because there is no BARD support in the OrbitSpeak natively. So you could copy BRF files into the device. You could copy media files. You could also go in reverse. It does record. It has a microphone on this device. So if you've made a recording and you want to take that recording somewhere else, you can do that as well by copying from the OrbitSpeak to somewhere on your computer. Now, some people will prefer to do that over using the file manager, but both options are valid and available to you.
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9: The Book Reader supports a wide variety of file formats, and they include DAISY, PDF, EPUB, DOCX, so that's the format that Microsoft Word creates, BRF, Braille Ready files, and BRL files as well, and good old standard text files. I don't believe that Markdown is supported in here. I haven't seen any reference to Markdown being supported. OrbitSpeak has some online services built in, but there isn't any NLS support built in at this point, be it Braille or audio. There's a workaround for the Braille, but not the audio, because the audio uses a codec that needs to be licensed, and if that codec doesn't exist on a device, then it won't play NLS BARD books. But if you want to use Braille books on this device, then you can certainly download them on a PC and transfer them across to the OrbitSpeak. This time, I'm going to push the select button in the middle of the arrow keys to invoke the book reader.
10: Categories list. My bookshelf selected.
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9: And it has wrapped back to the top. I'm going to go down one.
10: Online services.
9: And we'll have a look in here.
10: Online services list. Project Gutenberg. 1 of 1.
9: Project Gutenberg is set up. For those not familiar, this is a service that gives you access to a large number of titles in the public domain. So if I press select on this,
10: English, 1 of 10.
9: There are 10 available languages. I will choose English.
10: Hymns and Hymn Writers of Denmark, 1 of 11.
9: It's been able to go here because we have Wi-Fi connected. I've got the OrbitSpeak connected to the Wi-Fi here at the Jernigan Institute. Setting up Wi-Fi is very easy to do. It will show you available SSIDs that are visible. If you need to enter a key for the Wi-Fi, then you can do so in computer Braille and you are set up. So that's how we are on Project Gutenberg.
10: Lisbeth Longfrock, 2 of 11. Radio Boys Cronies or Bill Brown's Radio, 3 of 11. With the Turks in Palestine, 4 of 11. Stories in verse, 5 of 11. Autumn Leaves, original pieces in prose and verse, 6 of 11. Professor Royce's Libel, a public appeal for redress to the corporation and overseers of Harvard University, 7 of 11. Leah Mordecai, a novel, 8 of 11. Outings at Odd Times, 9 of 11. Travels in a Treetop, 10 of 11. Show More, 11 of 11.
9: And that's what happens. So there are a maximum usually of 10 or 11 items on a menu, and then you'll get a Show More option. This is a good opportunity for me to introduce a concept that's important within OrbitSpeak, and that is the context menu. To invoke this, you press M chord, and it's a little bit like, I guess, a combination of tapping the Alt key on a Windows computer, or sometimes like tapping the application key on a Windows computer, and you will get a menu based on where you are on the device. So if we do it from here, it will be pertaining to Project Gutenberg and the fact that we're in an online service. So I'll press M chord now.
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12: And I'm going to see if I can find some Oscar Wilde, so I'm just going to braille in Wilde.
10: W-I-L-D-E.
12: Because we're in a dialogue at this point, this is another opportunity for me to introduce the concept of dialogues in all.

0: Some personal recollections of Swinburne, Lord Roberts, Watts Dunton, Oscar Wilde, Edward Whymper, S.J. Stone, Stephen Phillips, 4 of 11.
1: I won't go through all of those results, but we found Oscar Wilde pretty quickly. Probably a good chance for me to reread The Importance of Being Earnest, in which Gwendolyn Fairfax famously says, "I always keep a diary. One should always have something sensational to read on the train." He was so witty, wasn't he? All right, if I push B chord at this point, we can go back a level.
0: Categories list. Online services selected.
1: And now we're back on the categories list. What I'd like to do now is see if we can add an online service. So I'm going to invoke the context menu once again by pressing M chord.
0: Context menu. Add a book. Add online service. L.
1: That's what I want to do, so I'll press .8 to do that.
0: Add online service dialog. Online services. List. Sugamaya Pasta Kalaya. 1 of 4. Project Gutenberg. 2 of 4. Bookshare. 3 of 4. Of 3,715 Ru. 4 of 4.
1: Those are the four online services that Orbit Speak supports at the moment. Orbit Research tells me that NFB Newsline support is very close. So that's exciting, because it means that you can access all the publications that we offer through NFB Newsline and read them on this little device. So that will be coming soon. In the meantime, I'm just going to see what it's like to add my Bookshare account.
0: Bookshare, 3 of 4. Login dialogue. Username. Edit.
1: So I'm going to type my username and pause the recording while I do that. I should mention that I entered my username, which is an email address, in computer braille. And that means that if you want to enter the at symbol, you would press .7 and .4 together, since we're in computer braille. I then press .45 chord, and it asks me to enter my password, which I have now done. So let's press .8 and see if it logs us in.
0: Please wait. Categories list. Online services selected.
1: I'm optimistic. Let's see what's in there now.
0: Online services list. Project Gutenberg. 1 of 2.
1: Sounds good. And if I down arrow.
0: Bookshare, 2 of 2.
1: Now if we go into Bookshare.
0: My assigned books, 1 of 6. My reading lists, 2 of 6. My history, 3 of 6. Latest, 4 of 6. Popular, 5 of 6. Categories, 6 of 6.
1: You can now search for and download books. Because we're in Bookshare now, if I perform an F chord for find, or I could go to the context menu and search that way, we can search for a title on Bookshare, find it, and download it, and start reading it. In the case of Bookshare, you can choose to download in EPUB format or DAISY. The choice is yours. If you exit a book and do something else with your Orbit Speak, and then you come back, the book will pick up from where you left off, and you can also create bookmarks. That might be an additional safeguard, but it's also particularly useful if you're studying and you want to put bookmarks at various reference points in your book. It's all supported. There are shortcut keys. If you don't remember all of those shortcut keys initially, you can invoke the context menu, and they're there. That's a very cursory look at the book reader. I'm going to go back to the main menu.
0: Home. Book reader. R. To editor. E. 3 of 9.
1: The editor is next. Let's take a quick look at this.
0: Untitled. Editor.
1: With a device like this, you really want to be able to get in there and start writing as soon as you need to write something down. And you can certainly do that with Orbit Speak. Just power it up. Make sure you're at the main menu. Press the letter E for editor. You don't even need to press enter or any other confirmation key. You're in a blank document right away, and you can start writing. An important point to note, if you want to write in contracted braille, that is not enabled by default. The default braille table is set to English Unified Uncontracted. You can go to the settings menu at any time, and if I press O chord, we can get there.
0: Settings. General options. O.
1: I'll down arrow.
0: Speech options, S. Braille settings, L.
1: And we'll just check what we have here.
0: Braille settings, dialogue, translation table, combo box, English, unified, contracted, 5 of 11.
1: When you're in a combo box like this in Orbit Speak, you can just press left and right arrow keys to make an adjustment. I'll just press tab.
0: OK, button.
1: And we'll accept that.
0: Translation table has been successfully saved. Set date and time options. Braille settings. L.
1: All right, we're back in settings, so I will go back to the main menu.
0: Home. Editor. E. 3 of 9.
1: E.
0: Untitled.

0: Editor, edit.
1: Now, I can definitely braille in contracted braille.
0: Test, TH, space, IS, space, test, capital JONATHAN, space.
1: So as you can hear, it's speaking the contractions as I write them. And now if I perform a C chord, which is a standard convention with these sorts of devices to read the current line.
0: This is Jonathan.
1: Yeah, we have it in contracted braille and it has automatically back translated it. If we save this, it'll turn into a text file so that we can take this somewhere else. I can press S chord.
0: Save as. Dialogue. File name. Edit. New text document. TXT.
1: If I press the tab key.
0: File type. Combobox.txt. .brf. .brew.
1: And those are the three file types that you have. So you can save as a contracted braille file. You can save as a plain text file. And once you've done that, of course, you can take it into anything on your PC to work with. I'll just quit this save dialog if I can.
0: Cancelled.
1: And now I'm going to just briefly show you the context menu, and many of the functions are available with shortcut keys as well that you can commit to memory if you use this device frequently enough.
0: Context menu, file submenu, F. Edit submenu, E. Search submenu, S. Read submenu, R. File submenu, F.
1: And now we've wrapped around to the file menu. So you can select text, you can copy it, you can do basic notepad / scratchpad functions with this and get something written down when you need to. Let's go back to the main menu.
0: Home, editor, E, 3 of 9.
1: We have covered the media player as we were passing through Lisa's excellent audio tutorial that is built into the Orbit Speak. But I will mention here that the media player supports a wide variety of audio and video files, all the things that you would expect, like MP3 and M4A files, and FLAC files as well. It goes back and supports Windows media files and a range of other quite obscure formats as well. So chances are good that the OrbitSpeak media player will play most things that you throw at it. And when you're in a media file, you can up and down arrow to choose how you want to navigate, and then left and right arrow to actually act on that navigation. So you may use this for spoken word content, but you could equally use it for playing music. And if you're doing that, you may find the shuffle mode very handy. It does have that built into the player as well. The next item on certainly the OrbitSpeak Plus, which we have here at the International Braille and Technology Center, is this.
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0: Pause.
1: Here is the thing that I was delighted to see. I'm going to press enter with C, and you do see this sometimes in OrbitSpeak, for example. If you want to create a new file in the editor, while you're in the editor, you can press enter with N to do that, and you can press enter with O to open a file, thus bypassing the menu. So I'm going to press enter with C at this point.
0: Chapters. Dialogue. Chapters. List. Bard Mobile. One of 24.
1: It was a busy podcast last week, wasn't it? So I can down arrow.
0: NLS Digital Talking Book Machine. 2 of 24. Locked out of Uber due to inaccessible ID verification. 3 of 24.
1: And I can press enter on that.
0: Playing episode. New Apple OS feedback. No more public betas of JAWS. And NLS feedback. Play.
1: A serious issue to raise now from Sean. He says, hello, Access On. I have been blocked from requesting...
0: Pause.
1: There we go. And we jumped straight to that chapter. Also, if I continue to play, I can press .4 on its own to navigate between chapters.
0: Play. And now, camera in the iPhone 17 range.
3: A wonderful keynote summation from...
1: So it announces the chapter as we move to it. I'll press .4 again.
0: Amazon First Oven Smart Oven.
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0: Pause.
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1: You can browse by country. 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And once again, the convention applies here. So if you know of a radio station that you want to listen to, you can press F chord. You can type in the name of the radio station, and it will tell you if it has it in its database or not. The browse feature is fun. For those of us of a certain vintage, it kind of takes you back to the shortwave radio days where you'd scan the dial, maybe do a bit of DXing, you know, and find out what is around. Also, it's handy if something newsworthy happens in a particular country and you want to hear coverage of that event, you can drill down by country and take a look at what is there. If I down arrow now.
0: My stations. Favorites.
1: Now we've got favorites. And if I go in here.
0: Favorites list. Mushroom FM. One of two.
1: And then.
0: NFBRN. The National Federation of the Blind Radio Network. Two of two.
1: All I have to do is press enter on NFBRN.
0: Player. Dialogue.
5: It's much higher than the average subminimum salary under the present law. Current law is unjust and patronizing the blind workers. It is an affront to the thousands of sightless workers.
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0: Context menu, play.
1: And now down arrow.
0: Start recording.
1: Yes, you can record, and you can do that onto an SD card if you have oodles of storage on the SD card. And also, as I said earlier, there is 32 gigabytes of storage built right into the OrbitSpeak, so you can record on here as well. It's a very nice feature if you just happen to be listening to something interesting. We hear from people sometimes who say things like, what was that speech that we just heard on NFBRN? If you have a device like this, you can go ahead and just start recording, and you can listen to it whenever you would like to. Let's go to the main menu once again.
0: Home. Internet radio. I. 6 of 9.
1: I'm going to press .4 chord just for variety's sake.
0: Utilities submenu. U. 7 of 9.
1: Which is another way to navigate down through the menu, and this is utilities. It's a submenu, so I'm going to press the right arrow key to expand it.
0: Check battery status. B. 1 of 9.
1: You can also press a CH chord for check anywhere in the system to get this information.
0: Battery level, 87%, not plugged in.
1: That's pretty good, actually, because we've been doing some extensive evaluation of OrbitSpeak prior to recording this for you, so it holds a charge very well. More down arrow.
0: Check current time, T, 2 of 9.
1: That's pretty straightforward. You can also press a T chord from anywhere to get the time.
0: Check current date, D, 3 of 9. Calculator, C, 4 of 9.
1: The calculator is a basic one that has a range of typical functions that you would expect to find on a basic calculator, and it works the way that you would expect.
0: Calendar, I, 5 of 9.
1: Let's have a look at the calendar function. To the best of my knowledge, this calendar function does not synchronize with anything such as your Google Calendar or your Microsoft Exchange Calendar. So you want to use this if you're using the device pretty much in isolation from anything else, or you've decided that the calendar is just so straightforward and so good that you are going to make it your primary calendar. If you do have a situation, though, where anybody is sharing appointments with you, you would have to enter those manually into the device.
0: Calendar, the 16th of October 2025, Thursday, no appointments.
1: Let's arrow around. So first left and right arrow.
0: The 17th of October 2025, Friday, no appointments.
1: Yeah, right arrow moves me by day. I'll go back.
0: The 16th of October 2025, Thursday, no appointments.
1: And now if I down arrow.
0: The 23rd of October 2025, Thursday, no appointments.
1: We're going forward by a week.
0: The 16th of October 2025, Thursday, no appointments.
1: Let's bring up the context menu and find out what's here.
0: Context menu, new event, N. Go to date, G. Exit, Z. New event, N.
1: Let's press enter and see what this new event input screen is like.
0: New event dialog, event title, edit.
1: And it does appear to want computer braille here, so I'm going to type
0: A, C, C, E, S, S. Space, O, N, space, D, E, M, O.
1: And we can press C chord now. That's interesting. Why doesn't C chord work?
0: O.
1: It doesn't, though. So let's go back with B chord.
0: Cancel button.
1: And forward with .45 chord.
0: Event title, edit, access on demo.
1: Okay, and now we'll press the tab key again.
0: Event description, edit. Event location, edit. Alert tone, combo box tone 1.
1: And if we left and right arrow.
0: Tone 2. Tone 3. Tone 1.
1: Now we can press tab.
0: Event start month. Combo box 10.
1: Left and right arrow will change that.
0: Event start day. 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OK button.
1: Just setting expectations around this calendar then, there doesn't appear to be any support for recurring appointments. So if you have an appointment on the third Wednesday of the month, for example, it doesn't appear that you can set that up. And that is how you add an appointment. We'll just go to cancel.
0: Cancel button.
1: And I'll choose that.
0: Confirm. Do you want to save data before exit? Yes button. No button.
1: I was just tabbing around there, but I'm sure I can also just press N.
0: The 16th of October 2025, Thursday, no appointments.
1: One thing about the calendar as well is that you can't press F chord and search for a string. So if, for example, you wanted to find out when's my doctor's appointment, you don't seem to be able to press F chord, type doctor, and find the relevant appointment. So just setting some expectations there about what the calendar can and cannot do. Let's go back to the main menu.
0: Home, utilities submenu, calendar, I, 5 of, alarm clock, A, 6 of 9.
1: The alarm clock works fairly similarly to the calendar. In fact, you can go in there and set multiple alarms. The unit, as long as you haven't powered it all the way off, of course, which is the case for anything, will wake up and sound an alarm, and you have three alarms that you can set that sound a tone, plus you can have the unit just vibrate. And I will say the vibration engine in this is very strong, so you'd have no problem if the unit was close by hearing it. If it's in your pocket, you would definitely feel it vibrate. There is a frequency combo box for this function, but it is a little limited. A lot of people have an alarm that they want to go off during work days, and maybe a little bit of a sleep in the weekend would be nice. But with this, you can set it to go off on a specific day, and you can choose what day that is. You can set it to go off every day, but there is no weekday only function that excludes Saturday and Sunday. And the next option?
0: Contacts 0, 7 of 9.
1: This is where you can add contacts to your OrbitSpeak. Once again, I don't believe that this is synchronizing with anything. And of course, there is no email function and no phone function on this device. So even if you make a note of somebody's phone number or email address, you're going to have the speech speak that to you so that on another device, you send email or you make a phone call. And the next option on the utilities menu, which is quite a busy wee menu, in fact, is
0: voice recorder R8 of 9.
1: We're going to have a look at this one. So we'll go in here.
0: Voice recorder, not recording. 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
0: 2x gain, 4x gain, 3 of 5, 8x gain, 4 of 5, 16x gain, 5 of 5, 8, 4, 2x, no, 16x gain, 5 of, no gain, 1 of 5.
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1: And those are the settings.
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1: I'm going to make a recording. And then I will copy that recording onto the computer that I'm recording this demo with, and you can hear exactly what the recording sounds like, not just me playing it back on the OrbitSpeak, which at the moment is connected to the audio interface, but we'll actually bring it right into the recording so you can have the best opportunity of hearing how this records. So let's see how this works. Hello, this is Jonathan. I've pressed the button in the center of the little joypad. So we should now be recording on the OrbitSpeak. I'm going to talk a little bit longer so you can have a real understanding of how well or not this works. This is the first time I've actually tried to record anything on the OrbitSpeak, so we are learning together. The OrbitSpeak is just in front of me on my desk, and what you find when you use a microphone such as this typically is that there is a little bit of acoustical bounce in my office, which the excellent noise-reducing Heil PR40 microphone that I use kind of masks. All right, that's enough. Let's push the center button again. And we should now be stopped.
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1: And that's called voice recording 1. So I'm going to stop the recording, copy this to my PC, and let's have a listen to what that sounds like. Hello, this is Jonathan. I've pressed the button in the center of the little joypad, so we should now be recording on the OrbitSpeak. I'm going to talk a little bit longer so you can have a real understanding of how well or not this works. This is the first time I've actually tried to record anything on the OrbitSpeak, so we are learning together. The OrbitSpeak is just in front of me on my desk, and what you find when you use a microphone such as this typically is that there is a little bit of acoustical bounce in my office, which the excellent noise-reducing Heil PR40 microphone that I use kind of masks. All right, that's enough. Let's push the center button again. That's pretty reasonable, and actually it wasn't picking up too much acoustical bounce, so that's what it sounds like if you make a recording with the Orbit Speak, and you can do that in WAV or MP3 format. The only other option on this utilities menu is to format an SD card, which you may want to do the first time you're inserting a new SD card into the Orbit Speak to ensure maximum compatibility. Just before we conclude this review of the Orbit Speak Plus, let's take a look at a few configuration options. You can adjust parameters like the speed and pitch with keyboard commands that are available universally on the device. I'm going to hold down the space bar and press F4 at this point on the very right-hand side of the device.
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1: 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We'll see how fast it goes.
2: 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Speech rate, 19. Speech rate, 20.
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1: That's how fast it goes. I just paused the recording, slowed it down to its slowest possible level, and this is how slowly it goes.
4: Editor, E3 of 9.
1: So that is speech rate 1. Throughout this demonstration, we've had the Orbit Speak Plus at the speech rate level 6. You can also adjust volume and pitch with similarly accessible commands right throughout the system. Let's have a look at settings now. We can go to settings from the menu, but you can also perform an O chord, which is for options, and get there.
2: Settings, general options, O.
1: Let's go into general and have a quick look at what's here.
2: General options dialog, airplane mode combo box, disable.
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1: As you become more familiar with the Orbit Speak, you may want to change the typing echo. And the options here are characters, which we've been using throughout the demo, and that is the default.
2: Words, characters and words, characters.
1: We've now looped back to characters. There does not appear to be a way to turn typing echo completely off, which would be my preference if I were using this full time.
2: Capitalization alert combo box, say cap selected.
1: Here we have that and
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1: Now we'll go to the next item.
2: Main volume combo box, 2.
1: This is for the main volume of the unit. 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
1: If you don't want to hear, for example, book reader R when you are arrowing through the menu, you can disable that here.
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1: If you don't want to hear 1 of 9, 2 of 9, etc., you can disable that here.
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1: If you don't touch the unit will go to sleep after a period of time defined here, and then you can press the power button to wake it up again. 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
1: And 10 minutes is the default. 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
1: We can change the language.
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1: Let's have a look at this one.
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1: All the vocalizer voices that many of us are familiar with are here, but I will switch to the Google TTS so you can hear what that is like. 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
1: We'll see if we get any feedback or whether I have to press a key. 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
1: It's less responsive, but as you can hear, the speech is very clear and there are a range of voices. 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
1: If I use right arrow to change it.
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1: It's not changing. 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
7: Successfully saved.
1: Now we hear
7: settings,
1: the new voice.
7: Speech options, S.
1: So it does make it difficult to audition the voice to hear which one you like.
7: Braille settings, L. Date and time options, D. Wi-Fi settings, W. Bluetooth settings, B.
1: I will just talk about the Bluetooth settings briefly to say that at the moment, they allow you to pair audio devices to your OrbitSpeak, and I have successfully paired the Phonak hearing aids that I use to the OrbitSpeak Plus, which means that the output of the OrbitSpeak goes directly to the hearing aids. The Bluetooth protocol in use by these Phonak hearing aids means that there's a little bit of lag, but it's not an intolerable amount of lag, and it is good to have the audio going straight to the hearing aids. I should say that these Phonak aids are using a standard Bluetooth protocol, so if you are using hearing aids that are exclusively made for iPhone, this probably won't work with OrbitSpeak.
7: Software update, U.
1: When we got the OrbitSpeak Plus, it took us through two software updates. I think one of them was actually a firmware update. It's very straightforward to do once you're connected to Wi-Fi, and you can have the OrbitSpeak tell you when a software update's available the moment you power it on. It's just a matter of choosing to update and wait. The device will restart itself in time, and it was all very straightforward.
7: Install additional Runa TTS voices, I.
1: You can have other voices from Runa TTS, which is essentially Vocalizer.
7: Advanced options, V.
1: The only advanced option that I see at the moment is the ability to reset to defaults, which is important if you want to start over or give the unit to someone else.
7: About, A.
1: And there's various information in the About dialog, so that is a very brief tour of the settings. Let's conclude with some final thoughts. OrbitSpeak continues to receive substantial software enhancements and bug fixes. We've been made aware of concerns about voice recordings becoming corrupted in the past, and it looks like this may have been one of the areas where there has been improvement over time. We have not experienced this in our current round of testing. It's important that Orbit Research keeps adding to the product because, as it stands right now, that's the only way that it gets new features. The platform doesn't contain any tools for anyone other than Orbit Research to produce software for the device. In other words, there is no application programming interface, there is no software development kit at this point. And while there have been new features added, OrbitSpeak cannot, at this stage, replace a computer. Of particular note is that it has no email client, it has no web browser, and it has no way to communicate at this time with any of the AI models that are now playing such a big role in many of our lives. At the moment, there is no remote mode in OrbitSpeak like there is in some of the other Orbit products, which would allow the OrbitSpeak to also serve as an Orbit Writer. Many people like the Orbit Writer, which is a small Braille keyboard, because it follows a Perkins-style layout as opposed to aligning the keys like a Braille cell is aligned. And Orbit Research tells me that they are in testing right now with the ability to make the OrbitSpeak also serve as an Orbit Writer so that you will be able to Braille into the device and it will serve as a keyboard for your iPhone or your PC. It is a solid device for taking notes and consuming some content, although the lack of NLS support will be considered by many a significant impediment in the US market. Some have expressed concerns about the noise of the keyboard. It could be that this is something that Orbit Research has addressed, or it may be simply that these things are highly subjective. We didn't find our unit unduly noisy to type on, and the travel and spacing of the keys is excellent. Having to use your thumbs for dots 7 and 8 may take some getting used to, but you can get used to it if you're using it every day. And if you are going to use the Orbit Speak regularly, you may like to purchase the Turtleback leather carrying case for it. It protects the unit while also allowing you to use it in the case while you're wearing it. If you'd like to know more about the Orbit Speak, you can go to orbitresearch.com. That's all joined together, orbitresearch.com. And if you check their products pages, you will find plenty of information about the Orbit Speak. Not only is the tutorial well produced, but the user guide is also very well written and informative. 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
9: Mom, what does blind mean? By Pauletta Feldman. There is a photograph on the page of Pauletta's son, Jamie. There are a few subjects in our society that even the most confident parents find difficult to discuss with their children. Trying to explain or answer a question about sex or death to an inquisitive 5-year-old, for example, can leave us stammering. Fortunately, there are many places parents can turn to for help. But what do you do if you have a blind child? Where do you turn for guidance when your child asks, "Mom, what does blind mean?" By the time her son Jamie asked that question, Pauletta Feldman was prepared. She had been in the National Federation of the Blind's parents group since Jamie had been a toddler. Here's what she has to say. It wasn't until my son Jamie was 5 years old that he finally asked me, "Mom, what does blind mean?" We'd used the word blind in conversation, and he'd certainly heard it from other people. But we hadn't really discussed blindness or its implications with Jamie. Maybe we were just chicken and putting off the inevitable. However, we had decided that we would handle discussions of blindness with Jamie as we had handled discussions of sex with our older children. When they started asking questions, we felt that they were ready to be told the facts. So that day at nap time when Jamie asked about blindness, I sucked in a big breath and summoned my courage. "Blind means that you can't see with your eyes," I said. "I can see things with my eyes. I can see the trees and the birds and all of the other things I tell you about. But you see things in a different way than with your eyes. You use your smart fingers and your smart ears." He was quite satisfied with that answer and didn't pursue the subject further that day. However, in the days to come, he would ask questions again. The kind of questions he asked led me to believe that, in his mind, he wasn't the one that was different. I was. In a way, it was like his first notion of differences among people was of how they were different from him, rather than how he was different from them. I liked that. I liked how self-confident and self-loving he was. For a while, Jamie seemed to think that everybody we knew was blind and that there were just a few people who could see. He began asking about person after person in our family and among our friends to sort out who was blind and who was not. Gradually, he came to realize that he knew more people who could see than who could not. I'm so thankful that we knew other blind children and adults so that as this realization dawned on him, he did not feel isolated or alone. The blind people that we knew were really neat people. They were friends and fun to be with, just like our other friends. They were people that Jamie really liked, and he could feel good about having something in common with them. Jamie began school and loved learning to read Braille. He became very interested in how sighted people read. Then he began asking of everyone we knew whether they read with their fingers or with their eyes. During the past 2 years since facing the first question, there have been many incidents that have brought both hidden tears and silent laughter as we have gone through Jamie's formation of opinions about blindness. There was the day he came home from school very indignant because a teacher had mentioned that he couldn't see. He said, "I told her that I can too see. I can see the light." Another day, as he and his brother sat down at the kitchen table doing homework, he asked accusingly, "Is Don doing his homework with his eyes?" And he laid his face on his brailled worksheet and said, "Then I'm doing my homework with my eyes too." He decided that someday he was going to go to school with his brother, and then he would be able to read print because they didn't teach Braille there. As Jamie has gotten older, some of his responses to his blindness have begun to be tinged with sadness. One day we read a little book called Corky the Blind Seal about a seal in a zoo who lost his sight. The next day, as he got off the school bus, he said, "I want to be a bus driver when I grow up." My heart ached, and I just said, "I bet driving a school bus is fun, too." But when we got in the house, he confessed, "I know I can't be a bus driver. Blind people can't drive, and I'm blind." "I'm glad I'm blind, Mom. I just wish I could be blind like Corky the seal was blind, because he got to see first." He asked if it was nice to be able to see, and I said that it was. We talked about how he could see what I see using his other senses, like when we went to the ocean, he could feel the water, taste its saltiness, hear its waves, and smell it too. He liked knowing that there were things that even people who were sighted actually couldn't see, like the wind. That we had to hear it and feel it to know it was there, just like he did. I've always wanted Jamie to feel good about himself. I haven't wanted him to think that there is anything wrong with the way he is. I haven't been able to bring myself to tell Jamie that, according to some people, there is something wrong with being blind. Maybe I'll regret this someday, but I figure in time he'll learn. I hope he will come to me with his questions then, and that I'll be able to answer them. To me, blindness is a difference, a source of sadness sometimes and inconvenience at others, but there's nothing wrong with it. Life is a journey of self-discovery. I want Jamie's journey to bring self-love with the discovery of his many potentials and capabilities, as well as his personal limitations. We all have to face certain limitations. It's how we cope with them that really matters. So far, Jamie has always managed to find a silver lining for every one of his clouds to compensate for each limitation with a special strength. Why, just last week he said, "Mom, aren't you glad I'm blind and have such smart fingers and can read Braille?" You can't read Braille with your fingers. You have to use your eyes.
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Our first presentation is one that I think you'll find very important. Even as we work to create built-in accessibility in the area of technology, we must recognize that there is a tremendous amount of expertise and value that comes in the access technology industry. And this morning we're starting off talking about what I dare to say is really one of the most significant and important tools that blind people use in accessing information that truly allows us to compete on terms of equality and work in other settings. It's been about 5 years since we've had this company represented here on stage with a presentation, so it's a good opportunity to catch up. This company plays a very important role in providing access to information, and I would say its most important product in that regard has been JAWS for Windows. One of the important values I think that has been built into this product is that it's shaped and informed and directed by blind people. This morning we have Ryan Jones with us, who has been with the company for 17 years but has worked in the access technology industry and as a trainer for even longer than that. You have probably gotten to know him at the booth or other places. The second gentleman is Glenn Gordon, and although you should know him, you probably know him better through the work he's put in to the JAWS for Windows product, because a lot of the work and design and thought that's been put into it has come from him. Since it is the 30th anniversary of JAWS, it's a number I like since it's also my 30th convention, and you may have noticed they were distributing lapel pins that had a certain distinctive shape to them. I did know the shape because I did install JAWS that way in the beginning. So it's a real pleasure to invite to the podium from Vispero, Ryan Jones and Glenn Gordon.

Hi, good morning. My name is Glenn Gordon. And I'm not saying that I'm old, but two factors that might conflict with that determination. One is I started working on Jaws before many of you were born. And number two, I have no idea of what that song was. So we will proceed. I'm going to talk for the first portion of the session and then reflect a little bit about where we've been, how we got there, especially some of the early years of Jaws. And then I'll turn it over to Ryan Jones, who's our Vice President of Software, and he'll talk about exciting things that are coming up in the future of Jaws and screen reading in general. It's great to be here with so many Federationists, people who helped make Jaws be the product that it is, both from using it and from giving us valuable feedback. I've done this for 31 years. I started in 1994, and I've learned a bunch of stuff, some of it more painfully than others, and I'm going to share some of those thoughts with you in the next few minutes, and woven into that will be some of the history of Jaws. I was really lucky. About 10 years before I started working on Jaws, I discovered that I was passionate about something. Well, I discovered I was passionate about something when I was 7, but that was radio broadcasting, and I decided early on that that probably was not the best way to make a living. So years later, I discovered that I was really passionate about software development. And if I can offer you one big piece of advice, find something that you're passionate about and pursue it. Even if it's not, quote, the best way for you to make a living, if you're really passionate about it and you want to do that thing, regardless of whether or not you're being paid, you're going to get good at it and you're going to be successful at it. That's my experience, at least. And once you're passionate about something, get to know people working in your field. If only to call and ask them, can we have a conversation? I'm interested in this field. What can you share? If I had not gotten to know Ted in 1986, when I got a Total Talk PC from Maryland Computing Services, Ted was the tech support training guy. If I had not gotten to know him, and if he had not been so generous in sharing his time with me, I would never be working on Jaws. I was the wrong guy. I knew nothing about screen reading. I was not well connected with the blindness community, even though I'm totally blind. But because I got to know Ted, we formed a friendship, we formed trust, and I did some side projects for him that allowed him to determine that maybe I would be a reasonable person to take a gamble on when it came to working on Jaws for Windows. But whatever you pursue, there are going to be challenges. Things are not going to come easy. And the other thing that I learned, first, from interacting with my instructors at school, where I had to balance advocating for what I needed and communicating to them that I didn't want it any easier than my sighted peers. And that's to learn to be resourceful. You don't need to have all the answers, but you need to figure out how you're going to get them. And don't make your problem totally somebody else's problem. There's an element of doing your research, figuring out what the options are, and then ultimately you may need to ask somebody else to help you. But if they see you're invested, they will become invested and really want to help too. They will see that you're interested in something and that you've done your homework. And I bring this up now because when I first started working on Jaws for Windows, there were no good Windows screen readers.
And so the question was, how was I going to use Windows long enough to learn about it to help work on JAWS? And the answer was, I'm willing to share this now, I ordered a free time demo of Slimware Window Bridge, which was the first rather primitive window screen reader. I would use it for 15 minutes at a time, because at that point I had to shut it down. There was an operating system called DOS that lots of blind people used. The operating system that we thought nothing could improve upon. Boy, were we wrong. And so I would use DOS to develop JAWS. I'd go into Windows to read the documentation I needed, go back to DOS, rinse, repeat. And that's how I began to bootstrap myself working on this. When something feels overwhelming, do two things. This has been what I've learned. Don't procrastinate, because the longer you procrastinate, the more overwhelming it's going to feel. And take small incremental steps to gain confidence. Even if they're tiny, I have found over and over again that you feel amazingly accomplished for making the smallest stride forward. And in terms of JAWS, I knew nothing about Microsoft Windows when I started working on it. Well, how's a guy who knows nothing about Windows going to work on Windows? Turns out, Ted had a sighted programmer named Chuck Opperman working for him. Chuck loved everything Microsoft. He worked on Windows. He got the shell of JAWS for Windows working before I even joined the company. The problem is it would only work for about 15 seconds. And it failed in really monumental ways. But because he had created that framework, I could make small changes and small fixes and fix his bugs one by one by one over the first 6 months. And that allowed me to do two things. I gained confidence, and I learned about Windows. And had he not done this, there would have been no way for me to have moved forward as fast as I did. It was a great way to sort of build up skills and gain confidence. The next thing is that we all thrive when we're surrounded by people whose skill set complement those of our own. When Ted founded the company, he was a visionary. He absolutely was. But the other thing that he did is he put together a brain trust of four of us who each contributed in really different ways and whose skills didn't really overlap all that much. So Ted was the visionary. Eric Damry was a great salesperson. And even though he's sighted, completely embodied the blindness experience and was great at training. And we had Jerry Bowman, who's a former Honeywell HR executive. And he ran the company both from a personnel and a management standpoint. And with the four of us in those early days, and then expanding out to hundreds of other people throughout the years, we formed a company of blind people, largely for blind people entirely, and we continue to have people with overlapping and complementary skill sets. Turns out, by the way, that if you're developing a blindness product, having people who are blind working in the role of developers is a superpower. And I say that because if one of us who's also a user is a developer, we're going to be more likely to discover problems early on before anybody else sees it. We're not going to discover all of them, but we're going to discover a lot of them, and we're going to be able to fix them without going through a couple of other layers of reporting a bug. So that's one of the superpowers. The other one is, if you're blind, you're going to
work and help design a product that other blind people have an increased chance of wanting to use and being able to use effectively. So we were really lucky because as we became more successful, more blind people were interested in working for us. And one of those is in this room for sure. There may be others that I'm overlooking. I'm speaking of the man from New Zealand. With that buffundo voice, the great Jonathan Mosen. He originally talked to us on Main Menu and other internet properties and ultimately came in to manage our PacMate product, helped us refine our Braille implementation. He did so many things contributing to the legacy of JAWS, and he, by all means, was not the only one, but all because we developed a product that people saw a future in and wanted to be part of. Luck and circumstance often play an important role, and I'll give you a few examples. There was something called dueling windows. 1996. At that time, there was no real active internet. If you were blind, you had to hear about things firsthand from your friends and relations. And dueling windows at the CSUN conference brought a lot of blindness companies together to demonstrate what we could do in windows. We worked really hard to be well prepared for CSUN. We succeeded there. We were the winning entrant, and that really got people talking about JAWS. We discovered Eloquence. It was the first fully functional software synthesizer, which allowed us to drop the price of JAWS because you didn't need a hardware synthesizer. That was something else that I think at the time was really revolutionary. And there are more things I could talk about on this line, but I think given the time, I'll just move on and say that I fortunately felt compelled from the very beginning to make myself available to others. Even if, quote, it was not my job, if I could help someone, I wanted to be there. And I'll tell you one NFB-related story about that. Anil Lewis and I had a conversation back in 1996 or 1997. He was placing blind people in jobs. They needed a terminal emulator program to work. And he and I talked it through over an hour. That's something that was easy for me to do. I was delighted to do it. I moved on. I completely forgot about it. And he's reminded me of this story time and time again. And so we never quite know the impact that we can

0: been loyal to JAWS. And thank you, by the way, for all of that. But even more important than your praise has been your criticism, has been your requesting features. That stuff matters much more than saying you like the product. Because without that kind of feedback, we won't continue to thrive to be our best. We won't think of some of the best ideas. It's that collaboration between you who use the product and those of us who are involved in making it that have really helped. I have loved the last 31 years. Even though I'm, quote, software fellow, I'm not put out to pasture. I still get to work on interesting things. And I could not be more delighted that the person who's heading up our software division of Vispero and Freedom Scientific, more specifically, and leading us into the future is Ryan Jones. Here he is to talk about some of the things to look forward to in the not-too-distant future.
1: Thank you, Glenn, and thank you all for allowing us to be here. Don't tell Glenn, please, but in 1994 when he started, I was in middle school. But seriously, Glenn is one of the most intelligent people and one of the most humble people that I've ever known. And it's a great honor to work with him. He may not remember this, but he was one of the first people who interviewed me when I applied for an IT job at Freedom Scientific in 2005. He interviewed me. I interviewed with several people. I ended up getting a job doing training at the time, which I didn't realize that I loved training until I started doing it. But Glenn was one of the first people I met, and we probably, if based on the song that Mark had for us, we would consider him Grandpa Shark, I think. But even though I may be his junior, I still have no idea what the song means either, so just be clear on that. But I'm Ryan Jones, Vice President of Software at Vispero. I've been in, as Mark said, in this field my entire career. I've been using JAWS since 1999. So 26 years. I live in Kentucky, in Lexington. Where's Kentucky at? There they are in the back. I met a young lady this morning from Lexington that's been coming to convention since the early 1960s, 93 years young, Jan. So that was a great honor to meet her this morning. Yes, it was amazing. Turns out she's practically my neighbor, and we didn't know it. So that was a great blessing this morning. You know, what I've come to realize, both as a user of these products and leading the team that builds our products, is that JAWS isn't just code or keystrokes. It's the tool that enables us to participate in school, apply for jobs, and interact with the digital world around us, and also to connect with our friends, family, and loved ones. It's a lifeline to independence. And over the past 30 years, JAWS has grown alongside of all of us as we've moved through different stages of our lives, from education to employment to retirement and all those things in between. JAWS has grown alongside many of us. And as we celebrate that legacy, I want to talk about where we're heading next and some of the things that we can look forward to. And how the future of JAWS is being built with the same principles that got us here. And these are some things that you heard Glenn speak about: listening to our users, solving real problems, and never settling for good enough. We're standing at the edge of a major shift in technology. I don't think that's any surprise to any of you, especially if you have listened to some of the other technology-related presentations this week. And as we all know, AI or artificial intelligence, it's not just a buzzword anymore. It's actually changing how we interact with the world for blind users. This shift has enormous potential to break down barriers that we've all lived with for too long. Things like inaccessible graphics and images, disorganized web layouts and page structures, and the time and energy It takes

0: to find that one piece of information in a sea of clutter. Has anybody experienced those problems before? Surely I'm not the only one. They're not minor inconveniences. The truth is, they're the kinds of friction that wear us down over time. And AI gives us a new way forward. But here's the thing. Tools only matter if they're built by those of us who need access to them. And at Vespero, we believe that AI should be used in ways that respect your autonomy and your privacy, amplify your productivity, and reflect your real-world experience. And that's why our approach to AI in JAWS is shaped by the people who use it. From engineering to support, training to QA, as Glenn said, many of us across this team are blind or low vision. There's not one department that I oversee that does not have multiple, if not entirely, made up of people who are blind or low vision. And I intend to keep it that way. And I intend to move that forward and then only increase the amount of blind and low vision people that work on my team, because I find that they're some of the best workers that I could ever dream to employ. And it's because they don't just design things. They actually rely on them. We all rely on them as we build them and test them and help shape the user experience from the inside out. Many of us know the phrase, nothing about us without us, and that's not just a slogan for our team. When blind people are involved at every level, the results are just better. The technology is stronger, and we all benefit. Now, we all remember, or we may remember, the acronym of JAWS, Job Access with Speech. So let's talk about the workplace for a moment. One of the most important places that JAWS shows up is at work. Whether you're a software developer, or a customer service agent, a teacher, or an entrepreneur, whatever it is that you do, accessibility at work isn't just about fairness. It's about being able to do your job with the same speed, accuracy, and confidence as your peers. We've all heard the phrase, accommodations are about, quote, leveling the playing field. But what we are really aiming for in JAWS, what we actually believe in, is making blind professionals not just equal participants, but dominators in your jobs, in your careers. We design JAWS not just to, quote, get the job done, but to do it efficiently. And this is really about productivity, and productivity equals power. We know that when technology slows you down, it impacts how you're perceived by your employer, your coworkers, and even yourself. That's why we focus on reducing steps, eliminating guesswork, and helping JAWS users move at the speed of thought instead of at the speed of remembering things. AI makes this more possible than ever before. If AI can summarize what's on a web page or answer your question in 3 seconds instead of 30, that's time saved, that's mental load reduced, and that's energy you can put towards actually doing your job and not just figuring out how to use your computer and your screen reader. And as Glenn said, of course, none of this actually works without your feedback. That's why we recently launched in March the Insert J Club. Any members out there, Insert J Club? Good, there's still plenty of room. This is a new initiative to connect with more of you, our users, our testers, and our community of experts. It's a space where you can learn more about what we're working on in our products, tell us what's working, and more importantly, tell us what's not working for you, and help shape the direction of future updates to our products. We don't want to guess at what you need. We want to hear it. Because the people who use JAWS, Zoom Text, and Fusion every day are the people who should be steering where it goes next. So if you haven't joined yet, I encourage you to sign up. go to freedomscientific.com/insertjclub, and you'll be hearing from us about opportunities in the future to shape the direction of where we're going. Now, let's focus our last attention around some AI advancements upcoming. This mindset of co-creation or building with you and not just for you has already shaped many of the tools that you use today. Tools like Picture Smart AI. Any users out there? Excellent. Which can describe everything from family photos to complex charts and diagrams. I will say that this personally has revolutionized my ability to do my work. Or FS Companion. Any FS Companion users so far? Excellent. FS Companion provides step-by-step keyboard instructions in response to natural language questions on how to do things with JAWS, ZoomText, or Fusion, and the applications you frequently use, like Microsoft Office products. And now we're taking this a step further. Very soon, JAWS will be able to summarize the content and layout of a web page. That means no more guessing about what's on the page, no more digging through headings just to get oriented of what's there. And even better, it will allow you to ask questions about what's on the page in plain language. Questions like, does this restaurant menu have vegetarian options? Summarize this article for me. Show me the text of the page without all the stupid advertisements and links that are all over the place. You can use that prompt, by the way. It will work if you say this word stupid in it. Because we've all felt the pain of this, haven't we? We've all felt the pain of trying to find something on a page that's cluttered with things that's in our way. JAWS will answer clearly, concisely, and quickly. And we're not stopping there. Coming in September, we'll also be releasing support for multi-line Braille displays. And you may have gotten a chance to see JAWS working with products like the Monarch here this week. We know this has been a long-standing request for those of you in our community. For those of you who will use multi-line Braille displays, you know this is a whole new paradigm for access to Braille. And I don't think I've ever seen so much excitement from our team that develops and tests Braille support as they've been working on multi-line Braille. This is all coming, and we're really excited for you to get your hands on it. So let me show you where this is all headed. You're about to see a short video demonstrating JAWS summarizing and describing and interacting with two live web pages. The restaurant page of the Marriott Hotel, where we are now, in New Orleans, and a Wikipedia article about the Marriott Hotel. So let's go ahead and play that video now.
1: 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Extra links, buttons, advertisements, pop-ups, page refreshes. They all get in the way sometimes of finding that one piece of information that you're looking for. Coming in the fall of 2025, FS Companion will now be able to describe and summarize web pages, bringing useful information right to your fingertips so you can find exactly what you're looking for. Better understand the layout of a web page and even get personalized tips on how to navigate the page. Let's try it out. I'm on the Marriott's food and dining page here at NFB 2025.
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2: 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Page summary 1. The page provides information about the New Orleans Marriott, a 42-story hotel located in the Central Business District of New Orleans, Louisiana.
1: All right, let's check it out and ask a few questions.
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1: What are some key facts about the hotel?
2: Enter. What are some key facts about the hotel? Here are some key facts about the New Orleans Marriott, bullet, location, 555 Canal Street, Central Business District, New Orleans, Louisiana, United States, bullet, floors, 42 stories, bullet, completion, built in 1972, architect.
1: Thanks, FS Companion. Coming in the fall of 2025, webpage summaries and questions with FS Companion, brought to you by Joss.
0: All right. What you saw just isn't just an experiment. It's real, it's working, and it's on the way. But, thank you. Even the most productive features only matter if you know how to use them. And that brings me to something I'm also really excited to announce. Starting in August, we're going to be launching a new training series focused on helping you take advantage of AI tools, not just inside of JAWS, but across the board. That includes ChatGPT, Gemini, Copilot, and more. Because we believe the people who learn to use AI well will be better positioned for success in school, at work, and in life. And we want blind users to be at the front of that wave, not playing catch up. This training series will meet you where you are and help you go further. Whether you're brand new to AI or only experimenting, we'll give you hands-on practical guidance to make them work for you. So, as we close, where does that leave us? It leaves us energized, it leaves us grateful for the journey that you've shared with us so far, and it leaves us with a clear sense of purpose for the next 30 years of JAWS, which we will use the same convictions that we've always used, that technology should adapt to you, not the other way around, and that blind people will be involved in every stage of the process, from idea to design to support to leadership. We will build better things. Thank you for your trust. Thank you for your leadership, your advocacy, your support, and your partnership. The road ahead is bright. We are happy to walk with you, and we look forward to the next 30 years. Thank you.
3: Well done. All right, let's hear it for JAWS for Windows.
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5: And the winner is by Andrea Jenkins. There is a photo on the page, the caption, Andrea Jenkins. From the editor, Andrea is a young person who had a dream, but before she could fulfill it, she had to believe it was possible, get the training to do it, and then summon up the courage to do it. Here is her story about her journey through training and her journey to Spain. As a little girl growing up in the small rural town of Cairo, Georgia, I was full of dreams. One day, I would think to myself, one day I will travel the world, experience new cultures, and even speak a different language. As I grew into adolescence, my hunger for culture and languages only increased. Throughout my childhood, I would frequently check out language lessons on audio tape from the local library and absorb them like a sponge. On graduating from high school in May 2007, I had taken every Spanish class my school could offer, and I had also learned a smattering of French. While it was obvious I possessed the brains to attend college, I knew that without proper blindness skills training, I would flunk even the easiest college exam, and perhaps I would be unable to achieve my dream of traveling abroad. From an early age, I was taught a double standard of sorts. On the one hand, my mom was always telling me how proud she was of me, and I think she always believed I would go places and make something of myself. However, the messages I received from society at the time were not as optimistic. Throughout my childhood, I was plagued with the fear that, as a blind person, I was not on the same playing field as my sighted peers. In my little southern town, it seemed that to many people, blindness was an enigma. From July 2007 to March 2008, I attended the Louisiana Center for the Blind in Ruston, Louisiana, and obtained the instruction necessary to live a normal, happy, and productive life as a blind person. After completing my training, I attended Valdosta State University in Valdosta, Georgia, where I graduated cum laude with a BA in Spanish Language and Culture in December 2012. According to my family and friends, I had done something amazing by finishing college and learning a language other than English. But for my part, I was not completely pacified. For you see, there was still a fire down inside of me that had never died. My dream of going abroad and staying a while had not come to pass. So in February 2013, I applied to the Ministry of Education of Spain to serve for an academic year as an English language assistant, auxiliar de conversación, in the Spanish primary school system. In June 2013, I was utterly speechless when I received the response to my application. I had been chosen to serve as a language assistant in the village of Guadalupe, Extremadura, Spain. Upon my arrival in Guadalupe at the end of September 2013, I underwent some moderate culture shock as well as 3 initial weeks of jet lag. However, after being in Spain for a little over a month, I began to grow accustomed to the Spanish way of life. Throughout the 8 months I spent abroad, I was able to impart some helpful insight to the people around me. For example, I demonstrated some cane techniques to the children at my school and shared some non-visual cooking ideas with a couple of my Spanish friends. Above all, I simply lived as a normal, productive individual abroad. Toward the end of my stay, I traveled to London for 5 days and to France for 2. These excursions only served to increase my confidence as a blind person. I felt that every time I hopped a train, walked to a cafe, or shopped at the local markets for groceries or souvenirs, I was being a successful and productive individual. I feel it is absolutely imperative to face the world, not run from it. I chose to challenge myself, no matter how uncomfortable or scary that experience might be for me. It is safe to say that, when I returned from my 8 months abroad, I was elated to find I felt more confident at that point than ever before in my life. It seemed that the world had truly opened up for me in ways I had never known. While I most certainly have struggles in life, I consider it a great blessing to have traveled abroad and fulfilled my dream of living in Europe, at least for a time. I give credit to the Lord, my friends, and the instructors at the Louisiana Center for the Blind, who pushed me to be my very best and achieve excellence. Without this support, I would have never attempted to chase my dreams. Currently, I am serving as an AmeriCorps Vista, volunteer in service to America, with Florida Campus Compact in Tallahassee, Florida. I work with my fellow colleagues to build capacity for college access programming. As someone who has attended college and obtained a Spanish degree, I want students to understand the value of education and be inspired to fulfill their dreams, no matter the obstacles they might encounter. I believe anyone, regardless of circumstances, can achieve success. So to anyone out there who feels you can't succeed or you don't have the confidence to live life as a blind person, trust me, I've been there, and I can tell you from personal experience, the sky is the limit if you believe. This being said, I pray you will take my experience as a call to action. Whether you are blind or sighted, it is never too late to chase your dreams. I won the battle over fear the moment I boarded the plane to Europe. The moment you step out and take control of your life, seek the training, and do your best, you become a winner.
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5: Remembering Margaret Warren by Anna Kresmer. There is a photo on the page, the caption, Margaret Warren chats with President Maurer in the fourth floor conference room at the National Center for the Blind in 1989. From the editor, the following is another in our series of historical documents in the Jacobus Ten Broeck Library. Many longtime NFB members will no doubt recognize the name of Margaret Warren, for years an active Federationist in the Iowa affiliate, who was deafblind. Born in Council Bluffs, Iowa in 1932, Warren was blind from birth but retained some hearing until early middle age. As a result, she had an intelligible speaking voice, and with the aid of a machine called the Teletouch, a QWERTY braille writer connected to a single braille cell display, Warren energetically communicated with the world around her. She worked as a braille proofreader and was a dedicated volunteer in both her church and community, regularly reading out loud to groups of children at a local daycare center. In 1990, she received a cochlear implant and was a strong supporter of the technology. Warren believed that she had a duty to serve as an example to others of a competent deafblind person. In this effort, she faithfully staffed a table in the NFB exhibit hall for decades and was a common sight at NFB annual conventions. Warren also believed deeply in the organized blind movement and served on the NFB Deafblind Committee for several years. In 1983, she wrote an article entitled, What Can Your Deafblind Child Expect?, which was published in Future Reflections, January-February 1983, Volume 2, Number 1. Possessing a friendly spirit and an inquisitive mind, Warren was a fixture of the Des Moines chapter and a common Sunday afternoon guest in the homes of many of its members. One such chum, Lorraine Rovig, recalled the fun of teaching her to pump gas and the joy that Warren expressed in feeling the sculptures at the Des Moines Art Center. Warren died in August of 2011 in Des Moines, Iowa, but her memory will surely linger with the many members of her Federation family. She will also live on in the NFB Institutional Archives, where her many years of correspondence with both Dr. Jernigan and President Maurer are preserved. One letter sent to Dr. Jernigan on August 4, 1981, shortly after the Baltimore Convention, reveals both Warren's devotion to the organization and her love of exploration. Des Moines, Iowa, August 4, 1981. Kenneth Jernigan, American Brotherhood for the Blind, Baltimore, Maryland. Dear Mr. Jernigan, this letter is somewhat overdue. I had meant to write soon after returning home, but got involved with some things that needed immediate attention. First, I want to say that I had a wonderful 10 days in Baltimore. Cindy Martin said it was her best trip also. So many enjoyable and interesting things to do and see. The convention was a very interesting one. We had a very profitable deafblind committee meeting and brought up some things that need looking into. One concerned the airlines and one you will probably be hearing from Jim Gashel about before too long. It concerns the Helen Keller Center. I gave him a tape of the letter I read at the meeting. It was meant for you, but they thought it best I give it to him. I am sorry so many committee members were absent. I think just three of the appointed members were there, Mary Reihing, Jeff Fry, and myself. The National Center is lovely and well-equipped, something for all of us to be proud of. I also enjoyed the cookout at your home on July 11. You have a beautiful home. Baltimore is still what it was in 1978, a warm, friendly, caring city. It is rightly named the Charm City. I wish Des Moines had as many places of beauty and interest as it does. Even though it is a hard walk from the hotel for me, Harbor Place attracted me. I could go back there many times to try foods and browse in the shops. Here, again, are the titles of the two print books I am looking for my work at the daycare center. The Magic Auto by Janosch and Helena, the Unhappy Hippopotamus by Yutaka Sugita. They are still looking for a replacement for Jackie. It must not be an easy job, but I am not surprised. When I ask people to do things for me, they are always too busy. They either have a job or already involved in all kinds of other volunteer work or social activities. I want to thank everyone who helped make my stay in Baltimore such a pleasant one. Greet my friends. Sincerely yours, Margaret Warren.
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8: Hello, and welcome to the Nation's Blind Podcast. I'm Melissa Riccobono, and I am not here with Anil Lewis this time. I am here with
9: Chris Danielson.
8: Hi, Chris. How are you?
9: I'm doing well. How are you?
8: I am doing fine.
9: Anil, I think, is actually taking a vacation. Can you believe that? The nerve of that guy.
8: Yeah, but, you know, it was his birthday, you know, one of these days in early June. So, I mean, I guess maybe he deserves it, but why would you pick a vacation over podcasting and talking about pre-convention?
9: Exactly.
8: And convention, virtual convention experience. I mean, this is the Nation's Blind Podcast. This is the best thing ever. Why? You know, I guess, Chris, you know where it's at because you're here.
9: Yeah, that's right. That's right. No. In all seriousness, Anil totally deserves his vacation. And I'm always happy to stand in for either of our wonderful hosts. And it's always a pleasure. And Melissa's right. We get to talk about something very exciting because some of you may be sitting there and thinking, they're going to talk about convention and I can't go to convention this year and I'm so sad. but you don't have to be. I mean, it's still sad that you can't come to Houston.
8: Yes.
9: But if you can't, we are sad. But if you can't, all is not lost.
8: No. And I mean, I think one thing that COVID really taught us is the power of having a virtual convention. Not that we ever, I don't think, will do or want to do a full virtual convention again, because I know everybody made it look so easy that you probably were like, oh, that was just wonderful. And it was wonderful. It was both years. We did an amazing job, like we always do with convention, but it was mm-hmm. not easy. There were a lot of moving pieces, especially the first year. You know, we were just sort of in some ways flying by the seat of our pants, trying to figure out exactly how all this was going to work. I mean, by the second year, it still wasn't easy. At least we had a little bit to go on and, you know, a little bit of lessons that we had learned and all of that. But we were really happy to be back in person last year. But
9: absolutely,
8: I do love that now we gave last year and are giving again a virtual convention experience, which isn't just the board meeting, the sessions and the banquet, which, by the way, those are the meat and potatoes of convention.
9: Those
8: anyway.
9: Are enough.
8: So,
9: yeah,
8: I mean, they really are enough, but you get a bonus when you register for the virtual convention experience, because you get other options to tune into that are just for people that are pre-registered. Who are registered for the virtual convention experience. So I'm really excited that we get to tell you about all those great things today. And speaking really personally, you know, for me last year, I couldn't attend convention. It was sort of a last minute decision. It was absolutely the right decision for me and for my health. It was so sad though, but being able to be a part of and help run the virtual convention experience made it a little less sad and really showed me in a very personal way how important that connection and how important that pre-convention, or that I keep saying pre-convention, which there is pre-convention stuff, which is what I'm looking at. So I keep saying pre-convention and I apologize, but that virtual convention experience, it, you know, really is important and it really is powerful.
9: It is. You know, we've talked for years, it seems to me, and really COVID finally motivated us to do it. Because we've talked about the fact, you know, we always had the streaming of the board meeting and the general sessions and the banquet. We had that for quite a long time, but it did seem like we should give people more of an experience. And when we learned how to do that during COVID, it really motivated us to continue doing it. Now, we do need to say and make very clear that it is a virtual convention experience. It is not a virtual convention or a hybrid convention.
8: Correct.
9: So
8: very important.
9: Yeah, it's just important to know that. Not that we want to focus on the negative, but we are going to focus on the positive and all the things you are going to get. But it is not optimal as an organization. We decided to have a hybrid convention for a lot of reasons. And so you will get to get some of the flavor of convention. And we will talk about how you can still be involved in the part of the convention that is the governing authority of our movement, even if you're participating in the virtual convention experience. But it is important to know that the virtual convention experience is intended as something for people who cannot be there, but is not necessarily as intended as a replacement for being there. It's just a way for us to get the flavor of convention to more people.
8: Absolutely. And, you know, it's very interesting. Well, number one, you won't be able to vote and you won't be able to speak on the floor. Those are the two things
9: that you
8: will not be able to do. In some of the pre-convention things that we'll talk about in a minute, you will actually have an opportunity to ask questions, which is pretty exciting. That we'll talk about when you'll be able to ask questions and when you won't be able to ask questions. But the other things that are really good, though, are that you do get that flavor of convention. And, you know, I know the first couple of years that we started offering the streaming of the convention, there was a lot of concern that people just wouldn't come to convention anymore. They would just sit home and listen to the stream and they would decide not to come to convention. And what we actually found was that the opposite was true. Yes. Some people did enjoy being able to sit at home and listen to the stream when they really couldn't come to convention. But we got a lot of new people because they actually heard for themselves exactly what was going on and they wanted to be a part of it. And so I think for this convention, if you're especially a first timer and you really can't make the commitment to attend the convention, I really hope that you give this virtual convention a try and take advantage of all that we're going to offer. And then maybe you'll be able to join us next year in person.
9: We certainly hope to see you in 2024, but you're definitely right, Melissa, that it hasn't dampened enthusiasm for attending the convention, because as we record this in early June, all of the rooms at our main convention hotel, the Hilton Americas Houston, are taken.
8: Wow.
9: So, yeah. And we have an overflow hotel, the Marriott Marquis, but we actually have had to pull other hotels into service and get them to offer rooms for our convention, because we've got so much interest in coming to the 2023 convention. So it's going to be a big convention, and I predict that next year's will be even bigger, because so many people are going to participate in the virtual convention experience and they're going to want to come next year.
8: That is fantastic. Well, should we start talking maybe about this? You know, what is this virtual experience of which we speak?
9: Right, exactly.
8: So this year's experience is going to be similar for those that did attend the virtual experience presentations last year. This will have some of the same things. We had a meeting and figured out things that we thought went really well and that we enjoyed putting together. And so we're going to do some things that are similar that you'll recognize, and then we're going to do some things that are different. The first event is actually going to be something that we've never done before. It is on Wednesday, June 21st at 8 p.m., and it is a resolutions recap. Say that 10 times fast. The resolutions recap event. And we did have a Nations Blind podcast regarding resolutions just this past episode. So if you haven't listened to that one, please listen to that one, because that will answer a lot of your questions. But on this episode, we're actually also going to talk to Donald Porterfield, to a couple of other people who are on the resolutions committee, get their thoughts about resolutions, you know, what they are, what they aren't. And then we'll also talk a little bit about ways that you can be involved and get information to your delegate about what you believe should or shouldn't pass for resolutions. And again, this year we are streaming the resolutions committee for the very first time. So there's lots of opportunity, even if you can't be there in person and you won't be able to speak on the floor and you won't be able to vote, but you can absolutely talk to your delegate and let him or her know the things that are on your mind regarding the resolutions.
9: And you will be able to read the resolutions on the web as always, and that way you can read them more carefully. Because they get read during the committee and the proponent speaks about them, but, you know, that's not always enough. And sometimes you really want to drill down and really understand, you know, what all of its provisions are and everything that it contains. And you will still have the opportunity to do that. But I'm really excited about this. With the podcast episode that we just did and with this pre-convention event, that we're really trying to involve more people in understanding what the resolutions process is and what it does, because it really is critical. I can say this as a member of staff, that it really does set our policy priorities for the organization. We all work for the members. And the membership through the resolutions process is what drives what we do.
8: Absolutely. If you have thoughts, or I don't remember, Chris, if we're opening this one up for questions while we're having the podcast, maybe we could have people submit questions beforehand. I'm sure you're going to be getting more information, particularly if you've already registered for the virtual convention. This is a pre-convention event, but you will be getting information about this pre-convention event for the virtual convention experience. And I'm sure if there is a way to answer or ask questions, I'm sure that you'll get that information.
9: Although you cannot pre-register for the in-person convention anymore, you can still pre-register for the virtual convention experience. And actually, you can do that at any time up to and throughout, I believe, the convention. And you can do it right now at nfb.org/convention. Oh, and we forgot to mention something really important, which is that it's free. It's free.
8: My favorite price. And there should be some convention, virtual convention door prizes, I'm hearing too. So you definitely want to register. And I love that you can register all the way up through the convention, because I know for me, I really thought I was going to convention last year, right up until, I don't know, maybe 2 weeks before, when I just, I just figured out, you know what, I just can't. And so if that happens to you, I hope it doesn't, but if it does, just know all is not lost. So that's a really great thing.
9: So
8: that's
9: a resolution.
8: Anything else?
9: Right?
8: Yeah. Anything else about that? 8 p.m. Eastern. I can't remember if I said that, but that is resolution. That is again, Wednesday, June 21st.
9: If the virtual convention agenda is up, we will put the link to it in the show notes and highlight some of this as well. So there's the resolutions. We've talked an awful lot about resolutions. So let's move on to the next thing.
8: Let's move on. Tuesday, June 27th at 8 p.m. Eastern, we will have our sponsor preview. Anna Adler is our exhibit hall guru, and she's going to be running this again. And we had this last year, and we might have had this a couple years ago, too, during the COVID. But it's a chance to really hear from all of our sponsors, Chris, right? And what they're going to be offering this year.
9: Absolutely. Absolutely. And that's always exciting. I mean, because there are many exciting things about convention, but because we are the transformative advocacy organization of blind Americans, a lot of sponsors and a lot of companies that have blindness products time announcements to our conventions. So you don't want to miss this because you may find out some stuff that you can really get in on the ground floor of and have some opportunities to buy some things at lower prices. And, you know, the promotions that the sponsors are going to do, sometimes you can win, you can enter drawings and you can win things from the sponsors. And some of those will be available, you know, to virtual convention people as well, possibly. For example, some of the companies will have a promotion during convention, but they'll keep it open for a little bit before convention and a little bit past convention so you can buy online or whatever. So don't miss this. This will really be a good opportunity to find out that kind of stuff.
8: Absolutely. And yeah, when, you know, if you can't get something for free, at least getting it at a discount, that can be a really good thing. Or if you can enter a drawing and get it for free, I mean, all the better.
9: Right, exactly.
8: You know, the new Victor Reader stream, for example, you know, I don't know, I want one. I don't know that I'm going to put out the money for it, but if I could enter a drawing and get one for free, I'd be all about that. I'd be happy.
9: Yep. So
8: there you go. So that's on Tuesday, June 27th, 8 p.m. Eastern. Then Wednesday, June 28th is an exhibitor preview. So these are companies, or maybe, I don't know if we open it to affiliates or not, but it's definitely people that are exhibiting. They're not sponsoring the convention, but they have paid to be in our exhibit hall. And again, they will have lots of information about their products and maybe possibly might even know their table number. I don't know how soon. Mm-hmm. I mean, that's like the day before a lot of us are leaving
9: at least
8: the Riccobonos are leaving for the convention. We leave right on the 29th. So that's just another really nice opportunity to know what's going to be in the exhibit hall. And even when you are virtual, I know last year you could call the Independence Market and order things from the market. And I think that a lot of these other companies do understand that there are people that are going to be doing some parts of convention virtually. So I think that they'll be offering a lot of different options now, which is also a really nice thing.
9: You know, the other thing to mention, of course, is that we will have our Attendee Hub app again this year.
8: Oh, I was hoping. Oh, good. Oh, I'm so glad I'm hearing that from you, because I was hoping that was the case.
9: People really love the Attendee Hub. I love it. Even when I was at the convention in person, it came in really handy, because the great thing you could do with it is basically build your own agenda. You know, you can basically bookmark all the stuff that you want to do. And then you can look, and day by day, you can see, oh, these are the things I wanted to accomplish today. So anyway, sponsors and exhibitors, those are really important. And by the way, the difference is just that a sponsor is somebody who is actually supporting the convention at one of our sponsorship levels. Many of them are exhibitors. Some of them aren't. And then exhibitors are people who have paid for space in our exhibit hall, you know, which is another way of supporting us, but is not quite at the sponsorship level. So that's the real difference. So you definitely want to be there for both, because you'll hear different things when you tune into these events.
8: Yeah, absolutely. You definitely will. And so you definitely want to be there for both if you can. And I think I know last year we did record these and then we had them up on YouTube after the fact. And so I'm assuming that that's probably going to be the case again in case you can't listen to them right away. But again, it's nice if you can listen to them right away because then you have all the information on the evening that it's been released. So
9: what is next?
8: Well, that part is actually our pre-convention. So it's our virtual convention experience pre-convention. Now we've come to welcome to NFB 23. So we're actually, all of us who are going to Houston will actually be coming to you from Houston. And the first event is Saturday, July 1st. Now there is a change, much like last year. You know, I've been talking about 8 o'clock Eastern a lot. Convention time this year, though, because we're in Houston, is Central time.
9: Right.
8: So everything else that I'm going to be talking about is Central time. So just get that into your head if you can.
9: Which is an hour behind Eastern time.
8: It's an hour behind Eastern time. And you know what? Having grown up in the Central time zone, I probably lived out here like 2 or 3 years before I stopped doing that conversion in my head. Mm-hmm. So somebody would say, it's on at 8 o'clock. And I'd be like, oh no, it's on at 7 o'clock. Oh no, I'm on the East Coast. Anyway, it's a funny thing, you know, 2 hours ahead of Pacific, 1 hour ahead of Mountain. You know, let's be fair to all of our people. Anybody else who's any other time zone, just ask what time it is in Houston on your phone or your smart speaker, and then you'll know.
9: I
8: don't want to make all those. Although I do know Wellington, New Zealand is 17 hours ahead of Central. Anyway, so we're at the convention now. It is Saturday, July 1st, and from 12 to 2 Eastern, we are going to have our welcome to convention. This one is just called Convention Time. Last year, we brought part of it to you from the presidential suite. We'll have President Riccobono pop in, I'm quite sure. We'll have some other leaders. I'm sure Norma Crosby will be talking about what's going on. We'll probably have some just convention attendees that will talk about their experiences so far, or maybe their experiences at previous conventions. This will be a time that you'll be able to ask questions. We'll talk to you more about the app in case you're having any trouble with the app. We'll talk to you about our Give 20 campaign, all the things that are happening over the course of convention and all the other things that we won't want you to miss. We will be talking about at this event. So it will be really fun. I'm going to be one of the co-hosts, and Neil and I will be co-hosting, and I look forward to it. Particularly last year, I loved this. This was so nice to be able to connect with people that were at home like I was. And even though I'll be there this time, it'll still be great to connect to all of you who are at home.
9: All right. So there's the welcome.
8: There's the welcome. Yeah. Very similar to last year. But of course, there'll be different people, different things. And I mean, you know, you never know what President Riccobono is going to say. So you,
9: of course,
8: you got to tune in just for that. And we never really know what Anil is going to say. So
9: true enough.
8: You got to tune in for that. So then we're at Sunday, July 2nd, Division Preview. This is backed by popular demand. This was by far, I think, my very favorite. And we had a great virtual convention experience last year, but I loved this one and I will love this again this year. This really gives a very nice flavor to people about what our divisions do. We have pre-recorded little 3-minute vignettes from divisions talking about who they are, what they do, what types of people are members of the division or the group. And when they're meeting at convention and if they're having a Zoom, how you can be involved in that, all those types of things. We also then, if a division hasn't had a chance to provide to us an actual recording, we will still read their name on the list and let people know who they are and how to get in touch with them. We do accept questions. So I was able to connect people last year with division presidents and things. And it's just a really great, if you're wondering if the National Federation of the Blind has a place for you, this is really where you come to listen to all the things that we have going on and all the different groups and divisions we have. And I can't imagine you won't find a place for you, maybe more than one place that you're like, oh my gosh, I didn't know we had a...
9: Well, whatever division. There's a piano tuners division. There's a division for blind entrepreneurs, and that's not just for blind merchants. And then there's all kinds of groups affinity groups. And so many people have the question. It's like Sean Calloway was talking about on one of our podcasts when we were talking about one of the divisions, the National Organization of Blind Black Leaders. We were talking about, you know, people do when they come into the organization, they want to know if there are people like them in the organization. Not that they don't want to meet other people, but they want to know if there are people that have things in common with them. So this is a really good way to find that out.
8: I came into the organization as a student. I mean,
9: I did too.
8: I might have come in as a blind parent maybe later. I also came in as a blind counselor. The human services division also got their hooks into me, but the student was really where it was first for me. And I mean, you know, I think that's a lot for a lot of young people, knowing that there's other blind students out there and you don't always have to reinvent the wheel. That's amazing. Mm-hmm. And having that network. I love that we are stronger together, and we are. And so it's interesting to talk about our divisions and our groups.
9: Absolutely.
8: And yet I really do think that those divisions and groups in some ways also make us stronger together, because we unite in those divisions toward one purpose, but then we're all fighting for the bigger purpose. It's kind of like our chapters and our affiliates.
9: Right.
8: You know,
9: right.
8: You have to have smaller pieces of the puzzle to get all the work done, but we still are marching toward the same goals, I guess I'd say.
9: And the divisions highlight issues that are particular to certain groups of blind people that maybe others of us would not have thought about. And then they have the opportunity to advance those issues. And then sometimes those become an organizational priority or part of an organizational priority.
8: Oh, resolutions a lot. Students bring resolutions a lot. I wouldn't know
9: yep.
8: what software was or was not accessible in colleges. It's been a long time
9: yep.
8: since I've been in college. And every time I think I might want to go back, I shake my head and say, no, really? Like, you really want it? And generally, I've decided, no, yep. actually, nope, I'm good. I'm really good. Not that I don't love learning.
9: Our guide dog users bring a lot of resolutions.
8: Perfect example.
9: Anyway, really important, and I can't stress enough how important it is to learn about our division.
8: Yeah.
9: There's always a place for everybody. And if you're not sure how to get involved in the Federation because of geographic issues or whatever, then a division is often a really good place to start.
8: Definitely. Then on Monday, July 3rd, many of you will remember that last year we heard from Dan Parker, and that was just a great interview, and people got to ask him questions about his car, and there were people that were getting into very technical aspect, which was awesome. I didn't know what they were talking about, but it was great.
9: It's great how many car enthusiasts there are among blind people. See, being blind does not prevent you from being a car enthusiast, you know?
8: Not even a little. I know. It was really fun. It was great to hear people, you know, to talk to Dan and really get those questions answered. This year, we're going to have an interview with another Dan. The Dan who is going to be driving down Route 60 or up, down, I don't know.
9: Biking.
8: Biking Route 66.
9: Cycling.
8: To raise money. Cycling. Dan Rourke, is that his name or is it O'Rourke?
9: O'Rourke.
8: Dan O'Rourke. And he was a hockey official. Is that right?
9: He is a hockey official. He is an NHL referee, and he is not a blind guy, but I have met him. And let me just tell you, we say this about a lot of partners, and it's true of a lot of partners, but this is a guy who really does get what we're about. And his father is blind. And so Dan really wants to support our efforts, particularly our Braille literacy efforts. And so he is going to be biking on Route 66, which roughly runs from California through to Chicago. California is a big state. I should be more specific.
8: LA. Right?
9: Yeah, I think it's the LA area.
8: It's in LA?
9: Yeah, exactly.
8: There's some great songs about it. You know, look up Route 66 and you can hear all sorts of cover versions and regular versions of that song, you know?
9: right, exactly. But this is really exciting, and everybody's going to love meeting Dan and really understanding how much passion he has for what we do. And you can ask him your hockey questions too, probably.
8: I bet that's true. I bet he'd love to talk some hockey. Yeah, absolutely. Absolutely. And I did forget to say that on the 2nd of July, you are going to also be able to hear the resolutions committee. We did say that, but the division meeting
9: right
8: now, it's overlapping. I'm almost wondering now that I'm looking at this, we might be making a little time change. So make sure you're staying up to date with emails and things, because all of this, we should have probably said at the beginning, all of this is slightly subject to change. I mean, this is what we're planning right now, but sometimes things do have to happen. So make sure that you're paying attention to your emails. And that's the best part about registering for this virtual convention experience, because you will get all the emails that will tell you what's going on, that will give you the Zoom links so you don't have to hunt for them. They'll give you the app information, everything that you're going to need. So please make sure that you register, because that's what's going to make sure that you get the correct information. But I'm just looking at this and thinking, maybe we need to, adjust this a little bit so that people don't have to, choose between the end of the division and the beginning of resolutions. So we'll probably take a look at that and figure out what we can do. So that's what we have. Now, the other things that are going to happen, Anil and I will be doing our pre-show banter before the board meeting and before all the general sessions and before the banquet. Another one of my very favorite parts of convention. You can see whether I make Anil laugh. You can see whether Anil gets me flummoxed. There was a very famous, probably not famous to anybody but me and Anil, but there was a clip where I could not remember when my husband was elected president of the NFC. And Anil just let me hang out there and try to figure it out. And oh gosh. Yeah. Anyway. So you never know what you're going to do on pre-gen, but it's
9: going on the eventual Nation's Blind blooper reel. Absolutely. Which we really need to start.
8: Oh, that would be that would be one that would, I haven't heard it. I wonder, I'm sure Will probably has a recording of it. Anyway.
9: I'm a little worried, though, because I hope I don't get left out, because last year I got to be the roving reporter, and with you and Anil there.
8: Oh, that was so fun. Well, maybe we just have to have a three. I mean, I think we need a roving reporter. Yeah. I think there's plenty of room. The world is big enough for both of us, or all of us, as Aaron Burr might say. So I think it'd be very fun. I think the more people in different parts of the hotel that we have, I think the better it will be to really help people understand the depth and breadth of convention. So that will be before the board meeting, which is on July 3rd, before the first session, July 4th, and the afternoon session, July 4th, and then morning and afternoon on the 5th.
9: And morning and afternoon and banquet on the 6th.
8: Yeah, on the 6th. Yep. So anytime that you're going to be tuning in for a session, just try to tune in a half an hour before. And that's when Anil and I, and hopefully Chris and whoever else, who knows, maybe we'll have Stephanie, or, who knows who you might hear. Or, I'm usually at the Sun table. Maybe Sandy Halverson will say hello. Who knows what we'll be bringing to you. But we're really excited to be able to bring all of that information and that fun and frivolity to you. Again, it will all be central time. I don't have the agenda in front of me, but again, it's a half an hour before whenever the session starts. And again, this session will start at whatever time it is central time. So just keep that in mind.
9: Usually it's 9:30 the first morning, and then it's 9 o'clock a.m. on the rest of the convention, and then usually 2 p.m. So it would be 2 p.m. Central. So it would be 1:30 that you would need to listen, or 8:30. But again, check your agenda.
8: Yep.
9: But anyway, so there we go. There's the virtual convention. Well, did we miss anything?
8: I don't think we did, aside from just reminding people again, please register. We are really happy to bring this to you. And please also give us some feedback. You can certainly give feedback at podcast@nfb.org or on any of our other ways. But, we would love to hear either feedback of this is what I think you guys should add, or as the convention's going on, oh, this was great, or oh, this was not so good, or I had trouble with this, or even maybe things that you thought from last year. We're always looking for feedback. We know what we like, and we try to bring things to people that we think they will appreciate and enjoy, but we don't always get it right. So we also can't read your minds. So please give us some feedback. We'd love that.
9: Well, absolutely. And we'll remind you one more time how to do that, and remind you of a couple of other things right after this short message.
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1: All right. So to recap, it has been a pleasure being on this episode with you, Melissa. 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And there's a heading there and a link there to register for the virtual convention experience. 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
2: And just because you can register all the way up through the convention, don't make yourself do that. Be smarter than I would be. Just go right now and just get it done. And then it's done. You don't have to worry about it. So don't do as I say, not as I would do.
1: Right, right. And you'll get all the updates as things change, as they might a little bit, as we've talked about. So you'll get all the updates. And please continue to give us that feedback. You know, one thing that's exciting about convention this year is that it's our first year on Mastodon.
2: That's right.
1: Our new social media presence, but there will still be a hashtag NFB23 that's on Mastodon. And one of the great things about Mastodon is that you can follow hashtags. Mm-hmm. We need to figure out whether we need a special podcast address on Mastodon. But in the meantime, you can give us feedback at nationsblind at nfb.social. Nationsblind at nfb.social is our Mastodon address. We are backing away from Twitter a little bit because of various things that have happened, but we haven't completely abandoned it yet. But maybe it's not the best way to get in touch with us now. So you can also email podcast@nfb.org.
2: Yes, absolutely. And, you know, you might get some inside info from President Rick Abono. He has his own Mastodon.
1: That's right.
2: At president.nfb.social. So at president at nfb.social. So please follow him too as he's getting ready. I know right now he's locked away writing. And so maybe, I mean, I'm sure he's not doing a lot of writing on Mastodon, but maybe he'll, you know, post a Mastodon and say, I'm locked away writing, you know, and you'll know.
1: While we're talking about that too, we do have a news at nfb.social account as well.
2: We do.
1: Yes. So if you want to get our press releases and statements and occasional articles that are written about the Federation and stuff like that, we have that too. And there will probably be more Mastodon accounts in the future, but definitely follow those three.
2: Hey, a podcast one would be fun. I think we should do that. I think we should, you know, get one of those. That'd be really fun.
1: We will consider that. I think that is probably something we can do.
2: Fun. All right. Well, and don't forget Facebook. You can do it Facebook, right, too. You can just search for National Federation of the Blind, find us on Facebook, and write us a post or put a comment somewhere, and we'll get that, too.
1: And we have voicemail.
2: We do.
1: We have 410-659-9314, extension 2444.
2: Yes.
1: 2444. We haven't been getting any of these lately. We would love for you to leave us a voicemail. Then you can really be part of the Nations Blind podcast because we can put you on the podcast.
2: Yeah.
1: If you're okay with that, of course, we'll get your permission. But if you leave us a voicemail, that would be really fun.
2: It would be fun. So please feel free to do that as well. I mean, there's lots of ways to get a hold of us. I'm really excited about Mastodon. Even my mother-in-law is on Mastodon. So, you know, she can do it. Anybody can do it. And it's a fun way to do it. And I will be subscribing to @news@nfb.social as soon as I'm done recording this podcast. I'm just going to get it done. Just like all of you should register. Yeah. I'm going to do this subscribing thing so I don't have to worry about it anymore. It just will come into my Mastodon feed.
1: Mastodon is really cool and it's kind of new, but it's really not that hard to get on Mastodon. A lot of us are on it now. A lot of the blind community is on it. So this is a different thing, but we will be putting out more information about how to get on Mastodon. And there will be, I believe, a session on it at convention. And so anyway, Mastodon is really exciting. I haven't been this excited about a social media thing in quite a while.
2: And, you know, I'm thinking that we might also, Chris, have something regarding social media, either during our pre-convention. I feel like there's maybe a session that's missing, or maybe we're just going to discuss social media during the first afternoon, that July 1st timeframe. But I really do feel like there will be some more social media information as well. So let's

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4: Walking the Balance Beam by Noel J. Nightingale. Noel Nightingale lives in Washington State, where she is a leader in the National Federation of the Blind. A recent law school graduate, she has passed the bar and has secured her first job as an attorney with a large and prestigious law firm. In Walking the Balance Beam, Noel deals with doubts about her ability to compete in the corporate world, both her own doubts and those of her colleagues. Here is what she has to say. I am a lawyer with a large West Coast law firm of Heller, Ehrman, White, and McAuliffe. I work in the Seattle office in the Environmental Practice Group. I got the job the ordinary way that new attorneys get jobs with law firms, which is that I worked with Heller Ehrman during the summer, and they liked my work and offered me a permanent position. After the bar examination last summer, I attended one of the National Federation of the Blind training centers, where I learned Braille and better cane travel, and engaged in other activities that helped build my confidence as a blind person. My job is probably not very interesting to those who observe it from the outside. I research specific legal issues and then write memoranda to more senior attorneys about those issues. I then discuss my research with them and do follow-up research as needed. As a new attorney, I don't get much contact with the clients. I'm pretty much stuck off in my office doing research and writing. The job accommodations I use aren't unique. I use Braille, a white cane, a reader, and adaptive computer equipment. I find that the most challenging aspect of my job as an attorney has nothing to do with the job accommodations I make. Instead, it's dealing with my colleagues and persuading them to see me as just another new attorney, rather than focusing on my blindness. Their attitudes and reactions toward me are typified by a retreat I went to with them. It was in a town a little way from where I live. My law firm had hired an organization which provides business with challenging activities for executives to engage in that are designed to facilitate personal and team growth. We weren't told what these activities would be, and as the time for the retreat drew nearer, all of the attorneys' anxiety levels about it grew stronger and stronger. About a week before the retreat, one of my colleagues, a friend in the firm who was on the retreat committee, came to me and asked if I was planning on participating in the retreat. I told her that I was, and she asked if I had any concerns. I said that I didn't know what was going to happen, and that I was planning to give everything the old college try. Then I addressed her real question, which was, because I am blind, could I do it? She assured me that that hadn't been her question, but that unnamed people had come to her with concerns about my ability to participate. I said again that I planned to take part in all the events. But as the retreat drew nearer and nearer, I started hearing rumors about what these events were, and one of them was that there was going to be a very high balance beam that we were going to walk on. I did become a little nervous at hearing that. The morning of the retreat came, and at the breakfast, which all the attorneys attended, the leader came up to me and got down on his knees so that his face was very close to mine as I sat in my chair. And he spoke to me in the kind of voice that one uses in speaking to a child. He asked me if I was really going to participate. I think he was hoping I was going to say no, but I assured him that I was, and he walked away disappointed. We walked down to the area where we were going to do warm-up exercises, and all went fine until a little way into the exercises. Then they told us to stand on one foot, with the other foot touching our behinds. I started wobbling the minute I did it. I had to keep touching the ground with my raised foot. That shook my confidence. I thought, if I can't stand on one foot, how am I going to walk on a balance beam? Then I remembered Dr. Jernigan's talking about a sighted person's asking him about a blind person's ability to balance. He tried standing on one foot and found that he couldn't do it very well. But when he practiced a little, he could do it fine. And that steadied me. I told myself that I wasn't balancing well because I was nervous. We then split up into teams of three and went to the event area. As the site was described to me, there was indeed a balance beam about 70 feet in the air, stretched between two trees with a rough ladder against one tree leading up to the beam. The leader told us that we would be wearing harnesses with ropes attached to them and that the event would be perfectly safe if we chose to participate. One brave attorney decided to go first. She climbed up and walked out to the middle, where we were supposed to trust those ropes and jump off. She did just fine, and several more attorneys went, and soon there were only a few of us left who hadn't done it. And some of them were so scared they were talking about not doing it. I decided that before these people psyched me out, I had better get going. So I started up the ladder, which was easy. I just found each rung with one hand and then pulled myself up another step. But when I got to the beam, which took forever, I got myself onto it and put my back to the tree with my hands behind me, hugging the tree. That's when I noticed that the beam was round and narrow, 3.5 inches across. I was very scared. So I shouted down to the leader, "Now what?" He shouted back, "Walk to the middle and jump off." I said, "How?" Eventually, I made myself take that first tentative step, but it was so scary that I quickly jumped back and hugged the tree. I could not figure out how I was going to do this. I stood there for a while, slowly realizing that I either had to go or come back down. I was afraid that I would take one step, fall off, and bang into the tree. But eventually, I decided that the best thing was just to get it over with. So I started walking, and eventually I got to the middle. But when they started shouting that I was in the middle, I didn't believe them. I thought they were just saying that to make me feel good, so I kept going. Then I noticed that their shouts were sounding very insistent. It was definitely time to jump. I stopped and gathered myself for a minute, and then I jumped, and the rope stopped me the way it was supposed to. When I eventually got to the ground, my colleagues rushed up to me and hugged me and cheered. They told me how great I had done, better than anybody else. But I hadn't done better than anybody else. I probably did worse than anybody else, except for the ones who didn't attempt it. The next two events went fine. I performed at about the same level as my colleagues, or maybe a little worse or a little better. I don't know. But by the end of the day, I was getting an incredible amount of praise and adulation. People from other groups were walking up to me and telling me that they had heard that I was the star of the show. I began to feel very uneasy and uncomfortable. Why were these people so impressed by my mediocre achievements? I concluded it was because they had started out with such low expectations of what I was going to do that day. And that very much disturbed me. If they had such profound doubts about my ability to walk on a balance beam, how could they possibly believe that I was able to be as competent at the law as they were? This brings me to the one other job accommodation I make that I think every blind person must use. It makes all the other accommodations work. I strive to maintain a high level of confidence in myself. The only way my colleagues can learn to have confidence in me is for me to have confidence in myself. But this confidence must be grounded in substance, confidence in my strong blindness skills, and in my lawyering skills. I have heard Mark Maurer, president of the National Federation of the Blind, say that when he faces something challenging, he remembers his brothers and sisters in the Federation and their love and support for him. That's exactly what I did on the balance beam. After I took that first failed step, I stood up there on that beam and thought about how my friends in the Federation would be cheering for me and supporting me. That's what gave me the courage to go for it and prove that I could do it. That's the only way I know of to maintain a steady level of self-confidence in a world filled with doubts about the ability of blind people.
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6: This next item is the quest for equal access, innovating blind-centered maps and diagrams. One critical area of access to information that we are concerned about is maps and diagrams. But oftentimes, most people have simply decided that they already know that making maps and diagrams accessible to blind people is too hard. So they haven't worked on it. Our next presenter decided that if maps and diagrams, if no one was going to work on methods for making them available so he could use them, he will just work it out himself. And so he is doing that. As a blind person who is a software engineer, he has started his own company called XR Navigation. And he is at the forefront of finding innovative ways to get access to this vital data. He's also a PhD candidate at the Georgia Institute of Technology. You should know that he received an NFB scholarship in 2012, so he meets a high standard. And his work is one of the tools that public entities might use to fulfill the resolution that was passed at our convention last year regarding access to maps by higher education institutions and other entities. He's here on this stage for the first time, but he's no stranger to the Federation, and in fact, we were aware of his efforts to innovate in mapping, so the Federation made a strategic contribution to help him with the early stage work of his mapping project. For the first time in his capacity as Chief Executive Officer of XR Navigation, please welcome Brandon Biggs.
7: Get

0: Thank you so much, Mr. President. I want to start by telling a story that demonstrates why accessible digital maps and spatial diagrams are important. You smell the smoke and pull up the wildfire evacuation map, and your screen reader reads, map region, graphic clickable, blank. If there is an accessible version, it's a table with one column saying the name of the fire and another column with a level of containment, which is not particularly helpful in this case. Traditional methods of making digital maps and spatial diagrams accessible is through using turn-by-turn directions, nearby address searches, simple alternate text, and tables. The problem is that these completely remove the spatial information that makes something like a map a map. I want to demonstrate the magnitude of this problem. Sighted people view, on average, 300 maps a year. This is just maps, not any other types of spatial diagrams. Contrast that with blind people, who, on average, view less than one. This is the massive gap that we're trying to close with our tool, Audium. It's the first digital map and spatial diagram tool that everyone can use. The low vision experience for sighted and low vision users allows you to zoom in up to 200% without squashing interface elements, adjust the border width of features to make them easier to see, and hear the text labels read out in speech. The non-visual experience is like a video game, or an audio game for those who know what I'm talking about, where users hear the name and sound of objects as they move a character around the map. Like this. Play sound file one.
1: First tier section in Nixon Hall. First ramp, trash cans along the ramp. Second row table, west in Nixon Hall.
0: Audium is fully usable visually, auditorily, and through what we call interactive alt text that can be read on a Braille display. We're also working with the companies producing the full-page Braille displays so that you can read the tactile graphics on those as well. I like to split navigation tools into two different categories: orientation tools and mobility tools. The tools that we're used to, such as Good Maps and Blind Square, are mobility tools. And those are used to get you from point A to point B. Orientation tools are tactile maps, and they help you build an understanding of a space before you actually go. Audium is a digital orientation tool. This next example is an indoor map that might be familiar to some folks, except without the extremely long elevator wait. Play sound file
2: two. This is a demo of the multi-level Audium building experience at the New Orleans Marriott. I'm currently at the Canal Street entrance, and I want to go to the Grand Ballroom. The first thing I'm going to do is open up a list of all the objects on this map by pressing the M key for menu.
1: M. Filter objects submenu 2 of 202.
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1: Control F. Find edit selected Grand. Enter. Result 2 of 3. Grand Ballroom. Acadia Ballroom. Third floor. Room is 13.
2: And it tells me it's on the third floor. So I'm going to escape out of this.
1: Escape. Audium map.
2: And open up the menu of only the objects on this floor by pressing Shift M.
1: Filter objects submenu 2 of 42.
2: And find an elevator.
1: E, E, E, elevator, first floor.
2: And get directions to it.
1: Go 2 of 6.
2: Enter.
1: D, directions submenu 5 of 6. Enter, elevator, first floor, is 13 steps left and 7 steps up.
2: And now I'm going to use my arrow keys to move around the map. Every arrow press moves me 1 meter by default, and I can change that by pressing the dash and the equals key. I'm going to go left first.
1: Left arrow, Canal Street entrance exit, first floor, left arrow, bumped into wall.
2: So I hit the wall, and I'm going to go up.
1: Up arrow, walkway, first floor, third, left arrow, walkway, left arrow, walkway, left arrow, bumped into wall.
2: And I'm going to use a trailing technique similar to what I would do with my cane to see if I can continue up and to the left.
1: Up arrow, walkway, left arrow, bumped into wall. Up arrow, walkway, left arrow, bumped into wall. Up arrow, walkway, left arrow, walkway, left arrow, walkway, left arrow, quarter tower elevator lobby.
2: And I'm going to hit the D key to see where that elevator is now.
1: D, elevator, first floor is 3 steps up. Up arrow, bumped into wall, first, left arrow, door, up arrow, elevator, first floor.
2: And I'm going to use the levels menu by pressing L.
1: L, first floor lobby radio button checked 1 of 3.
2: To get to the third floor.
1: Down arrow, second floor radio button checked, down arrow, third floor, enter, application.
2: And that switched all the features to the third floor, so I'm going to press the Shift M key to open up all the objects on this current floor.
1: Filter objects submenu 2 of 41.
2: I'm going to find the grand ballroom.
1: G, grand ballroom. Go 2 of 6.
2: And get directions.
1: D, directions. Enter, grand ballroom. Acadia ballroom. Third floor, room, is 2 steps up.
2: And if I go up.
1: Up arrow. Bumped into wall.
2: There's a wall, so I'm going to go down.
1: Down arrow. Quarter tower elevator lobby.
2: And I'm in the elevator lobby, so I'm going to go left.
1: Left arrow. Quarter tower left arrow. Acadia ballroom foyer. Third.
2: And I'm going to go up.
1: Up arrow. Acadia ball. Up arrow. Bumped into wall. Left arrow. Acadia ballroom foyer. Up arrow. Acadia ball. Up arrow. Grand ballroom.
2: And we made it to the grand ballroom.
0: There are a lot of walls in this hotel. These types of maps are useful for orienting to airport terminals. I don't know if anybody has any issues with those. Stadiums. Understanding and selecting where you want to sit on an airplane. And orienting to the emergency evacuation maps that are so important. They are on every single room door in this building. So that is what Audium can make usable. One of the clients that we recently worked with was the Vision Rehabilitation and Assistive Technology Expo. And this team organizing the expo is primarily blind. And before working with us, they had to have a transcriber transcribe everything into Braille, which was quite slow and cumbersome. Every time they would need to make a change, they would need the transcriber to transcribe the new change, emboss it, and mail it to all the different committee members. But with Audium, every person was able to use and view the map in Braille, in audio, and visually, depending on what they desired. This allowed, and you can update the map virtually overnight. This allowed the team to competently review and approve the exhibit hall layout. They then made that map available to all their attendees, and over 2,000 people were able to view and did view the map. This next example is a neighborhood map, and you can view a neighborhood map for free on our website by going to audium.net, that's audiom.net, and I'll say that a little later as well, and entering in any address in the world, and it'll pull up a map exactly like the one you're going to hear right now.
2: Is an Audium OpenStreetMap neighborhood map of the National Federation of the Blind Conference in New Orleans. I am currently on the Sheraton Hotel, and I want to go to the New Orleans Marriott. I am going to start by moving my character around the map, 1 meter each arrow press. And that's because I have my step size set to 1 meter. I can adjust that by pressing the dash and the equals key and change it to whatever I want it to be. I'm going to press the up arrow.
1: Up arrow. Sheraton New Orleans Hotel 49 level building at 500 Canal Street, 146 meters tall. Hotel 210.7.
2: And what that told us was the name of the object that we're on, which is the Sheraton Hotel. We learned its address, how tall it was, and then we heard some coordinates that tell us where we are on the map. We also heard a short sound representing the hotel. I'm going to press up arrow one more time.
1: Up arrow. Empty space. 210 points.
2: And what that told us is that we are now off the hotel in empty space. And empty space just means that there's no data for that location. There's a lot of empty space on maps. So we have a key command, control up arrow, that will jump us to the next object in that direction so that you can avoid most of the empty space.
1: Control up arrow. Jumped 5 meters north to paving stones. Sidewalk.
2: Now we're on the sidewalk that's to the north. So north is what you're default facing when you start an audio map. And I'm going to orient myself to this sidewalk. So not all sidewalks go east and west. So let's see what this one goes.
1: Oh, orienting to southeast selected paving stones.
2: All right, so go southeast to northwest. And now I am going to open up a list of all the objects on the menu by pressing the M key.
1: M. Filter objects submenu 2 of 880.
2: There are 880 objects in this menu, and I'm going to down arrow through them.
1: Down arrow. Paving stones. Sidewalk is right here. Down arrow. Sheraton New Orleans Hotel 49 level building at 500 Canal Street, 146 meters tall. Hotel is 5 steps right and down arrow. Canal Street 4 lanes asphalt. Main road.
2: And so we can tell that the hotel is to our right, and the Canal Street is to our left. Now I'm going to press the N key to go and find the New Orleans Marriott.
1: N, Norta 114 General de Gaulle Solon, bus route.
2: And this is a bus route, and I'm going to keep pressing N.
1: N, Norta 100 Algiers out. N, Norta, N, New Orleans Marriott 5 level.
2: And there we go. Now I'm going to hit enter and get directions.
1: Enter, go 2 of 6. D, directions, enter, New Orleans Marriott 5 level building at 555 Canal Street, hotel is 42 steps left, application.
2: So the New Orleans is 42 steps left, and we can jump to the left to see what is to the left, although we heard that it's Canal Street, so let's verify.
1: Control left arrow, jump 10 meters northeast to Canal Street 4 lane.
2: Yep, Canal Street is to our left. I'm going to press, go back to the sidewalk.
1: Control right arrow, jump 10 meters southwest to paving stones.
2: Now I'm going to move along this sidewalk. I can either repeatedly press the up arrow or hold the up arrow down and move along step by step, or I can press the control up arrow to move to the next object along the sidewalk, which is what I'm going to do.
1: Control up arrow. Jump 29 meters southeast to paving stones, service road, and paving stones, sidewalk.
2: So there's a service road that we need to cross after the Marriott, between the Marriott and the crosswalk.
1: Control up arrow. Jump 39 meters southeast to asphalt zebra marked. Pedestrian crossing. Asphalt zebra marked.
2: And now we're at the pedestrian crossing, which is the crosswalk on the corner. So I'm going to press the left arrow since we know that Canal Street is to our left.
1: Left arrow. Asphalt zebra marked. Pedestrian crossing.
2: And orient to this crosswalk.
1: Oh, orienting to northeast selected asphalt zebra marked.
2: And now I'm going to press the control up arrow to move across this street.
1: Control up arrow. Jump 8 meters northeast to traffic signals. Traffic signal.
2: All right, so we landed on the light, which is typically in the center of the crosswalk. And now I'm going to press the up arrow.
1: Up arrow. South Clay.
2: And there is no crosswalk underneath us, so that means that the crosswalk turns a little bit. So I can press the left or the right arrow key to figure out where it went. So I'm going to press the left arrow.
1: Left arrow. South Claiborne front.
2: And we're back on the pedestrian crossing. I didn't let it read out all the different bus routes because bus routes are very long. And I heard the sound of the pedestrian crossing, so I know that I'm back on it. I'm going to press the control up arrow.
1: Control up arrow. Jump 9 meters northeast to crossing the tracks. Asphalt.
2: So there's something here called crossing the tracks. And so if I press the right arrow.
1: Right arrow. Canal Street streetcar. Left arrow.
2: And we heard that there is a streetcar track that we are crossing. So I'm going to press the control up arrow one more time.
1: Control up arrow. Jump 3 meters northeast to crossing the tracks.
2: Oh, there's another crossing the tracks. So I'm going to continue forward.
1: Control up arrow. Jump 12 meters northeast to traffic signals.
2: And we're back. There's another light. And then I'm going to continue forward.
1: Control up arrow. Jump 7 meters northeast to paved sidewalk.
2: and we're back on the sidewalk. So what we heard there was there are two lights and two track crossings that we need to do in order to cross Canal Street. Now I'm going to press the O key to orient to the sidewalk.
1: O, orienting to southeast, selected paved.
2: And we are oriented southeast, and so I'm going to get directions now to the Marriott.
1: D, New Orleans Marriott 5 level building at 555 Canal Street Hotel is 6 step left and 32 step down.
2: And so it's down. I'm going to turn around 180 degrees by pressing the shift down arrow key.
1: Shift down arrow, northwest.
2: And I'm going to move along this sidewalk by pressing the control up arrow.
1: Control up arrow. Jump 24 meters northwest to paved sidewalk and Dorsair Street one-way service road.
2: So there is another crosswalk that we need to go. It's more like a service road driveway. We need to cross that street, so it's something to be aware of.
1: Control up arrow. Jump 31 meters northwest to paved sidewalk and New Orleans Marriott 5 level building at 5.
2: And we made it to the Marriott.
0: There's a reason why we did the other direction going between the two hotels, because this one had a bunch of crosswalks. But it would have been nice to have known, you know, before coming here that there was all those complicated intersections. But that's what Audium allows you to do, is explore all this information that's there on the map before actually going, which gives you a lot of confidence when you're actually moving from point A to point B. And you don't actually need Google Maps or any of those turn-by-turn directions tools if you have a map. This type of tool is useful for understanding where polling locations are if you would like to know where to vote, understanding the trails in a park if you'd like to go hiking, learning where your classrooms are on a university campus, and understanding the zoning requirements in a city if you'd like to build an apartment building. This next example is what we call a thematic map, and it's our final example. And these types of maps have some kind of data overlaid on top of the geographic information. Go ahead and play the sound file 4.
2: The non-visual version of Audium has two modes, a tabular view and a geographic view. The tabular view
1: table
2: has a row for each of the features on the map and a column for each of the properties associated with those features. We find a feature of interest.
1: Down arrow, Montana row header row 2 name column. Down arrow, Alaska row header down arrow, North Dakota row header.
2: And a column of interest.
1: Right arrow, 292,604 North Dakota row 4 total cases column 2. Right arrow, 383,964 North Dakota row 4 cases per 1 million.
2: And what we heard there was a pitch that's relative to the other pitches in the column, so we can tell that North Dakota has a higher number of cases per 1 million than the other rows. Now I'm going to press enter.
1: Alert maps.
2: And that jumped me to the center of North Dakota and switched the statistic on the map to cases per 1 million. Now I'm going to use my arrow keys to move around the map, 50 kilometers each arrow press, and I'm going to use a technique called weaving to explore the border of North Dakota.
1: Right arrow, North Dakota, 383,964 cases per 1 million. Right arrow, North Dakota, right arrow, Minnesota, 322,284 cases. Down arrow, Minnesota, left arrow, down arrow, South Dakota, 319,779 cases per left arrow, South Dakota, up, left arrow, down, left, up, left arrow, down, left arrow, up, left arrow, down, left arrow, Montana, 312,280 cases, up, right arrow, up, left, up, right, up arrow, empty space, right arrow, empty, down, right, up, right, down, right, up, down, right, up, down, right arrow, up, right, down arrow, left arrow, down, right, down, left arrow, down arrow, south.
2: And what we got there was the shape, orientation, and size of North Dakota, and the distance, direction, orientation, and general layout of all the features bordering North Dakota. We also learned that Minnesota has the highest number of cases per 1 million bordering North Dakota, but North Dakota has the highest number of cases per 1 million out of all the features we explored.
0: Definitely takes a little bit of getting used to understand how to go and trace around these objects, but this type of map is really useful for understanding weather information, where wildfires are, temperature information, air quality, and understanding what gerrymandering is, and live election results, which is what we did this last year for the U.S. presidential 2024 election. Audium also shows different types of spatial diagrams, such as anatomical, meteorological, circuit board diagrams. Audium also allows blind people to independently draw and create their own shapes and digital diagrams. We have performed over 13 academic studies on over 150 blind and 40 sighted participants. And in our most recent evaluation, we compared the spatial knowledge understanding that people had after viewing a table, an audio map, and a visual map. And we found that tables communicate no spatial information. But there was no statistically significant difference between a visual map and an audio map. These results are extremely promising, and we're continuing to do research in this area. There are two major areas that Audium can contribute to around increasing independence in the blind society. First is with employment. Audium can allow blind people to independently perform tasks in over 1,000 professions in STEM specifically, such as epidemiology, oceanography, meteorology, cartography, and architecture. We do have a few blind people in these professions, but it's only one or two, and they will tell you that having access to be able to view and create digital diagrams is really important for their profession. The second is in allowing blind people to independently participate in civic engagement projects. In my city of Atlanta, Georgia, we have a transit authority that recently published a complete redesign of the bus routes around Atlanta. And they asked for public comment for that bus route redesign. Being someone who uses public transit for independent navigation, I decided I'd give my feedback. So I logged onto the website, went to the survey, and the very first item on that survey was a map that was completely blank. And every single question on that survey required the use of that map. So this meant that I was unable to provide my feedback. This happens all around the world. Blind people are unable to participate and give their voice to the civic institutions on civic projects that impact them the most. And this is what Audium can help with. When I've spoken to institutions about making their maps and diagrams accessible, they say, "You're the first person to have ever asked us about making these accessible, so it must not be important." When I ask how many people they would need to hear from in order to make it important, they say, "One." Other than you. So, our vision is that all digital maps and spatial diagrams are usable to everyone. But we can't do this alone. We need your help. I want everyone to pull out your phone, plug in your headphones, and visit this link. audium.net/email. That's audio, M as in map, .net/email. And that will pull up a contact form with the top digital map tool providers and their contact information and draft emails and a number of institutions that provide digital maps to the public. And I want you to send an email to an institution that resonates with you the most. If you have another institution or have a digital map or spatial diagram that you would like to use, our contact information is the second option on that contact form, so send us that information about that diagram or institution, and we will help you make that usable. Digital map and spatial diagram accessibility is where audio description was in the 1970s, but we have one massive advantage. The Americans with Disabilities Act Title II regulations are going into effect next year, and this requires all digital content be made accessible, including maps and diagrams. So I would like everyone to join me in demanding that all public maps, digital maps, and spatial diagrams be made usable, because it's your right. Thank you.
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1: Hello, everyone. This is David Dino-Terris with the Blind Parent Connection. And I am here with my friend and colleague,
2: Anil Lewis.
1: And on this,
2: Two Blind Dads.
1: On Two Blind Dads. And on this episode, we are going to be discussing one of the most important skills and techniques that I know that it's important for me to master, which is travel skills. And Anil, people wonder all the time about blind and sighted people wonder all the time, how do blind people travel and how do blind people get around?
2: Yeah, and that fear is only enhanced when they're talking about, oh, my God, and they have to be responsible for kids, children, too.
1: Absolutely.
2: So we're going to alleviate all of those fears, answer all those questions, and make everybody feel comfortable with the capacity of blind parents to travel safely and independently with their children. So the first thing we need to do is really start addressing the elephant in the room, right? Everybody's attitudes and perceptions about the capacity of blind parents to safely and independently travel with their children. And some of the interviews that you've had with some of our parents really kind of articulate that really well. I know you had an opportunity to interview Melissa Riccobono, and she talked about her challenges being a blind parent and traveling with her kids.
1: We certainly did. She provides some really great ideas. Let's give that a listen.
3: The biggest challenge for me is society's attitudes when we're out and about traveling.
1: Right.
3: The misconception that my children are taking care of me
1: right.
3: from the time they were very, very little. I mean, I had Austin as an infant in a cab one time, and the driver said, oh, it is so good you have him. He will take care of you. And, I mean, I know he meant, when I, you know, I mean, mm-hmm. I took it as, okay, I hope he means when I'm old and gray, you know, but I don't think he did. I mean,
1: no.
3: And I wanted to say to him, he is an infant. I'm taking care of him.
2: So Melissa's points are very well taken, but this next clip from Eric Guillory, I know I can relate to the whole perception of who's the parent and who's the child.
1: Anil, so many times I was with my son who is, when he was younger, maybe 8 or 9 years old, we could be out, we could be at a restaurant, we could be walking at a train station, and they would ask, do you know what he's having, or do you know where you're going?
2: Asking your son this?
1: Asking my son this rather than asking me.
2: Wow.
1: And so certainly my son would say something like, well, I'm really not sure. You should probably ask my dad. And then I'd certainly answer. But the misperceptions and that we need to demystify, and that's why I'm excited to be part of this podcast. Eric does a great job of helping demystify and help understand best about who's really in charge.
4: You hear about situations where little kids, I mean, 3 or 4 years old, you know, they'll be, take your mommy to the cash register or take your daddy to the wherever, you know. And any time, that never really happened. But I wanted to, when we were going into McDonald's or any place, I wanted to make sure that the proprietors and that the general public knew, not that I'm some big bad dad, but they knew who was the competent one, who was the parent and who was the child.
2: Yes, it's important for the blind parents to also make sure that they're the ones in charge, but it's also important for us as blind parents to educate our kids on how to deal with these public perceptions as well. The story I love to tell is I was walking with my son. He was at that kind of toddler age. I was holding his hand. We were walking through, and I realized just based through his actions that, you know, he's feeling uncomfortable for some reason, and I just stopped and said, hey, man, you know, what's going on? And he looked at me and says, Dad, everybody's looking at us. And I didn't even realize that he was experiencing this as a problem. But, you know, at that particular point, I'm glad that I came up with this solution because it worked really well. But I just looked right back at him and I said, man, with a dad this good looking, people are just going to have to look. And from that point on, he was cool with it. As a matter of fact, when we were in crowded places, I would just, you know, hear him chuckle every now and then. I know there were lots of people looking at us. So it's incumbent upon us as parents to also teach our kids. But in addition to that, we also have to, you know, be creative with respect to how we deal with the challenges that we face. So the next clip from the interview you had with Lisa Maria, I think, really talks about something that's very unique to her, being a mom of three kids.
5: I have to say that right now, the toughest thing I deal with is traveling with all three of them, particularly when it's just me. And it's a problem that my sighted husband also has when he's alone with all three of the kids, except he gets to put them in car seats in a car and drive off. If I have all three kids and we're commuting somewhere, you know, two of them are walking, one of them is in a stroller, you know, one of the two who are walking will eventually get tired and want to be in the stroller.
6: Right.
5: So it's just the juggling of the three abilities of the children when commuting.
2: I love the way that she clearly defines that she and her husband both have difficulty, you know, traveling with three kids. That makes sense. And I love the way she points out, oh, well, you know, but he can just put them in the car and drive off. But again, she's very creative. She comes up with a solution so that she can exercise her responsibility as a parent to their three kids.
1: You know what I like about that, Anil, is that, you know, we could either get frustrated or fascinated. And she comes up with solutions rather than saying, it's just too hard, I can't figure it out.
2: Mm-hmm. I think the interview you had with Maurice had a couple of pieces that I think are helpful. When he's talking about how, you know, what we do really impacts the way that our kids perceive us is important. So let's take a listen to that.
7: You want a role model to your children that the outside world, it's not a horrible, dangerous, awful play. They'll find that out when they get older.
1: Yeah.
7: But it's worth exploring, and it's worth developing the confidence to do that.
1: So fear is real for blind parents and for sighted parents.
2: Yeah, it's just scary to be a parent.
1: What are the fear? False evidence appearing real. False expectations appearing real. Some people just think they can't do it, or it's too hard, or it's too complicated, yeah, or it's too scary. But Neil, we have some Lisa Maria Martinez.
2: Yeah, even though she's a trained O&M instructor, she expresses the fear that she has, you know, traveling with her kids.
5: Now I talk about how much I go out with my kids and I hike, but when I was pregnant with my oldest kid, I worried a lot about traveling with him in a stroller or carrying him in a baby carrier or however I went about. I had a lot of doubt, self-doubt, and lack of confidence around that. And when I had him and I was home for maternity leave, I had this talk with myself. And that talk went something like this. LM, you're an O&M instructor. You know a thing or two about traveling, and you've traveled a lot on your own. What is your problem? Why are you afraid to go out with your kid? And I decided that what I needed to do was just go out and do it. And that's what I tell a lot of my blind parent friends when they have their kids, is even though it might be very terrifying, just do it and take baby steps, you know. So at first I would strap on my baby carrier, you know, put Eric inside and take a walk to the bank or the grocery store or Starbucks. I think we went to Starbucks like every day the first 2 weeks of his life. And then I upgraded to walking with the stroller just around our neighborhood and getting used to working my cane and the stroller in a way that worked for us and just getting comfortable with that. And then I became a pro. But when baby number two came around, then there was the whole issue of how to work with two kids and then with three kids, you know. So it really just became a matter of, you know, kind of squashing down my nerves a bit and just doing it.
2: Yeah, and I love the way that Lisa Maria just openly talks about it. Again, you know, being a trained travel instructor, her same apprehensions. The best way to overcome that fear is to really get really good training. That's the only way you're going to develop the confidence to really travel safely and independently with not only by yourself, but with your children.
1: It is so essential. And you get so much confidence in other areas of your life when you learn to travel from where you are to where you need to go. If it's to school, if it's to a training program, if it's to a job, if it's to take your kids to the doctors, it's crucial that we know how to, we know that skill. We know how to use a white cane. We know how to travel with a dog guide. Whatever it is, it's so important. We know how to travel independently.
2: Yeah, I love the way that Louise Walsh actually opens up and talks about her failing when she did not have the proper skills.
1: Yes, that's we've all been there. Let's listen to that.
6: Travel training has been monumental for me. I grew up not using my cane except on, you know, quote, special occasions when I knew I would be out at night and couldn't see. Maybe I could take it out, or maybe I was on a trip and I might take it with me. However, I remember this one night in college. It was dark and I had left the library. I was walking home and I walked a way that I don't usually walk, and I fell down some stairs. And that for me was a wake-up call that, you know, yep, I need to make some changes in my life. Time for me to start using techniques that will actually work for me.
2: Again, I love that Louise shared with us, you know, her particular pitfall. You know, my mom used to always tell me, you know, there's two ways to learn, and I always used to choose the second. So that's true for me, too. So I'm glad she felt comfortable enough sharing.
1: Oh, I know it. My mom would say, Dave, you're a hand on the burner kind of learner. And I didn't need one of those white canes. I didn't want to be different. I wanted to be like everybody else. And I've done my share of falling off of curbs and steps. And
2: yeah.
1: And thank God I didn't really get hurt.
2: And luckily we overcame and we acquired those skills of independent travel. And once you acquire those skills, you know, there's a host of options that you can use to safely transport yourself and your children in any environment. You interviewed Melissa Riccobono, and she gave an overview of a few that she's used successfully.
1: Melissa's a fountain of information and has all kinds of ideas and strategies.
3: We are really lucky to live in a neighborhood where we can walk to many, many,
1: right,
3: many different locations.
1: Mm-hmm.
3: Or there's a free bus called the Baltimore Circulator that stops fairly close to our house. And that goes to many places, but it goes mostly to the harbor and, you know, those places where the aquarium, where the science center, where the children's museum, kind of where all those things are. So we do walk a lot. We take buses once in a while. We also do take Uber and Lyft. And I must say, I think Uber and Lyft are game changers for everybody. I just think being able to track where your driver is, to be able to communicate with your driver,
1: yep,
3: if you can't find them, to be able to, you know, quickly get from point A to point B. I mean, if I have to wait more than, you know, I don't know, 5 minutes for a ride, I'm like, oh my gosh, it's such
1: What's
3: a long
1: going on?
3: Time to wait. And it used to be you called a taxi, and if they were there in 15 minutes, you were lucky. It was generally more like 20 minutes to a half an hour sometimes.
1: Exactly.
3: And you could never count on it. And so that has been extremely, extremely helpful. And so we do that. Certainly we fly on airplanes. We've taken the train a few times to Washington, D.C.
1: Very cool.
3: And of course, you know, we fly on airplanes a fair amount because both of our families still live, most of them, in Wisconsin. So we go back and forth a fair amount and, of course, have done other trips.
2: She goes through a host of the new transformative ways of getting around, you know, that ride sharing. That's real. But she didn't, you know, give homage to kind of that fundamental piece of transportation that we've all had to use at one point. That's public transportation. But public transportation is real. And I remember I used to use the bus to take my son from home to daycare. And, you know, you run into a host of different opportunities to test your skill, you know, about being a blind parent, because every day you're potentially running into some new person, a new personality, or someone with an additional misconception that you'd have to deal with, including the bus drivers themselves. But the beauty of it is, I think that it really gave me an opportunity to really demonstrate to my son that I was independent you know, and able to take care of him. And it also fostered a degree of independence with him as well, because in those environments, he learned a skill set that is real helpful for him today, interacting with people of different personality types, being able to catch public transportation when he essentially needs to use it to get where he wants to be. So, you know, I think it was a win-win. Not my choice today, but I'm glad that I was able to actually use public transportation and actually show my son how to use public transportation.
1: It's so interesting that you say that, Anil. And the misconceptions of even from the bus driver. And I can tell you, one of the first times I ever traveled by myself, and it was to travel to work. Now, my orientation and mobility instructor, she had helped me several times do the route, and I even did the route one time with my wife, so I knew how to do it. And then it was time, it was Monday morning, it was 6:47, and the bus came, and I said to the bus driver, I said, "Is this the number 26? He said, "Yes, it is." And I stepped on the bus, and he said, Do you know where you're going?
2: No, sir. I was just standing here in the corner hoping that someone would just give me a destination.
1: Exactly. I know where I'm going. I'm going abroad and market, and I put my money in the changer. And he said, "Are you sure you should be out here by yourself?"
2: Wow.
1: And, you know, that really, you know, as if I wasn't afraid enough. And my dad would say, "Anil, like, it's okay to get butterflies as long as you get them to fly in formation." Right?
2: He must have been an Air Force guy.
1: He was a Navy guy. He was a Navy guy. And so I was already nervous. And just that, like, oh my goodness, like, I should be out here, sir. It's okay for me to be out here. Why do you ask? He said, "Don't you know the general public is crazy?"
2: It wasn't about you at all. Yeah, he was just trying to protect you from society.
1: I said, "Apparently they are, sir." Apparently they are.
2: But you know, we have, as Melissa's already stated, we have come into a whole new era where there are so many more options.

0: want to take my preschooler too, and it might not be feasible to take that $40 cab ride in perpetuity every week. But if I commit to doing it that first or second time and use those as opportunities to just meet people, it might be that there's somebody going my direction who I can catch a ride with and for whom I can also maybe offer something in return, like, hey, I can watch your kids sometime, or why don't you all come on over to my place? We can have a play group at my house. And that's been a big part of my getting to know people.
1: I think the most important part of what Louise just shared with us is her statement is, you know, she just had to commit to doing it. It's easy to talk yourself out of doing something, but if you commit to doing it and just, you know, committing the resources that are necessary to get it done, as she just described, you'll never know what innovative strategies or opportunities may come out of you just taking that first step. So I think that was very good to share.
2: I love the thought. I read the book a long time ago, Feel the Fear and Do It Anyway. Sometimes you just got to feel the fear and do it anyway.
1: Mm-hmm. And Terry Rupp, in your interview with her, she also shares some strategies she used to kind of trade off responsibilities.
3: So I live in the city of Las Vegas, which is not quite a city. We don't have a decent transportation system.
2: No.
3: I also live in the suburbs, which is separated from the rest of the city by about 2 miles of desert. There is no busing. We don't have a bus system that goes to my part of town. If you take paratransit doesn't come to my part of town. So I had to get really creative with transportation. I'm very fortunate now, at this current date, that I have my own parents who live right around the corner, and my mother-in-law just moved in with me. So I have drivers who are retired and able to drive me around. We have Lyft, we have Uber. Mm-hmm. My kids ask us anytime when it's just me and we're going somewhere, who's going to drive us? Are you calling a Lyft? Did you schedule the Lyft yet? But I also have a huge network that I've cultivated in the community with the mommy group that I ran, where I used to barter babysitting services. These are other moms who are excited, who trusted me to watch their kids. In return, they would drive my kids and I to doctor's appointments, to school events, to play dates.
1: So as members of the National Federation of the Blind, we know that we continue to fight for independence for blind individuals, but really the goal is for true interdependence. I mean, those two previous examples show how we have value and we have talent, and we can offer it up and partner with others that have value and talent and work collaboratively toward a solution. I think that Patty Chang probably kind of sums it up really best. It's all about developing a network.
2: We talk about a network, and I love the thought, Anil, that a network can eliminate the legwork, and being plugged into a network of people in the Federation, being plugged into a network of people in our community, being plugged into a network of people in maybe where we worship will really help us to, you know, solve some of the challenges that we may be experiencing.
4: I really had to develop a network of some kind of system so that I could get my kids where they needed to go. So
2: right.
4: Finding a mom who I could either trade babysitting for her driving, or finding a dad that you could, you know, trade. I'm an attorney, so a couple times I traded doing a simple will for somebody for their driving. You know, I mean,
2: wow.
4: If you're creative, you can figure out something that will be valuable to both of you. Obviously, I want the driving, and that's really the only thing I've ever heard my kids complain about, is mom not driving.
1: And it's important to understand that once you build the network, that you have to make sure that as the blind person, that you step up to your responsibilities as well. It's not a matter of being the weaker link in the chain. We have to step up and be actual fully participating members of that network that we've created. And I think that Eric Guillory kind of says it really well. He talks about reciprocity.
2: He does, and he really drives home the point that what gets rewarded gets repeated. And so I think he makes some really good thoughts here. Let's give that a listen.
5: I always encourage folks, whether blind or sighted or any circumstance, to reciprocate. So, for instance, if one of the dads, you know, takes our son home time or two or whatever, it may be that we, you know, bring them something or get them a small Christmas gift or just any different ways to reciprocate with your friends. Don't just assume that, you know, even though they're doing it out of kindness, just for building and maintaining those relationships, you

0: you reciprocate that kindness as well. And that makes a huge difference. And also, don't wear out your welcome in terms of even folks who are kind, they have their own lives to lead as well. So having that network upon which you can depend, but also knowing that there are times where you're going to need to pay for rides, whether it's through Uber or Lyft or city bus or taxi.
1: Again, this is another example of the strategies that are used. And these aren't just blind specific. I mean, all of these examples are strategies that all parents use, because there's no person out there that doesn't really build on that team. What is it? It takes a village to raise a child. So it's all about building that village.
2: It is true. And I also believe that as blind parents, we need to identify other solutions that we can utilize to solve our problems. I think we've got some really good ideas on our next clip.
3: So when we had Silas, we lived in Kentucky, Louisville, Kentucky, which does not have the most robust public transit system. It's okay if you live downtown, but beyond that, its service is spotty and slow and not as reliable. And so we, before we moved, we lived in a townhome community that was not anywhere near a bus. And it worked out for us because we had a reader driver that we employed. Mm-hmm. And it's not, I think sometimes people have this perception. I certainly encountered this when I was in the blindness field, you know, in the blind community, that people think it is prohibitively expensive. And what I would say to that is, like with anything, there is an associated cost. But keep in mind that sighted families pay a car payment. Sighted families pay for car insurance, and those things are not cheap.
2: Nope.
3: It, of course, it's dependent on what kind of car you have. Is it paid off? What is your insurance premium? So there is a wide range of costs there. But it's just something to keep in mind that I think we have this perception sometimes that because sighted families don't have to take Lyft or Uber, or they may not use public, they have their own car, they may not use public transportation, that it is more expensive for us. And while that may be true in certain situations, I don't believe that is always true. So for us, we had somebody and we paid them, we had a certain number of guaranteed hours a week. And so we would schedule, okay, it's going to be an errands day. And so, or we have a play date or whatever. And so it was nice. We could keep the car seat in her car, schedule errands, and she would help with the mail and, you know, things like that. So that worked out really well for us. We had a couple while we lived there, a few different people. And what worked for us was posting on our local university job boards online. All of that stuff is electronic now. Most job boards are. So you can post an ad on either your local university, which I highly recommend. Students tend to have flexible hours. And $10 an hour to drive their car around is a pretty good gig for them. And it's consistent if you can guarantee. So that worked out very well for us. Background checks, which you should do, particularly for a driver. You want to make sure that their driving record is clean. All of that can run about $15, $20. You can do a basic one online. I have heard, though I have not done this, that you can go to your local police precinct and get one done for free or really cheap. Might take a little longer, but you can do it that way too. So it's definitely worth the investment. Some people I know, they require less driving time, and so they maybe trade services. So sometimes I know people that have owned a home, they have a garage, and the parking may be limited in the neighborhood, so they let their person who drives for them occasionally use their garage as a parking space. Because otherwise paying for parking would be more expensive. So there's some different ways to work that out, and that's how we found somebody. Make sure you do a job interview. What we included in ours, well, we knew she had a good driving record, or both of them had good driving records, and we always had a stack of mail available and worked through reading and made sure that they could read well. Because reading is a skill. And not everybody has it. We had a trial week too, and so I did a shopping trip with her to see how efficiently we could go through a store together and how we communicate. And that worked out great for us. That was a part of the interview process. So don't just hire the first person that applies. My main advice, do not hire your friends to do that.
4: Why not?
3: Because it can get complicated, but if you're friends first, and then what if there's an issue? What if they feel like they can be late more often because, oh, they're my buddy? They'll, and not that people do that consciously to take advantage, but you tend to expect more grace from your friends than you would from your employer. Right? What if something happens on the job and you need to confront them about it? That can make put a strain on friendships. So I just recommend avoiding that at all costs. Find somebody else.
1: That's a very interesting strategy. You know, we can call it the driver reader solution, but I think that it's very important that blind parents do use the resources and talents that they have to come up with those similar solutions to meet the needs that they have for their families. It's interesting that Briley O'Connor is married to Corb O'Connor. They're both blind individuals, blind parents. So they have to come up with those non-visual solutions. It's interesting, though, that some people in society think that it's better for a blind person to be married to a sighted person so that the sighted person can deal with all of the things that the blind person can't. And I think that Eric Guillory kind of puts a kibosh on the perception that the blind parent gets a pass.
0: My wife happens to be sighted, so she does do all of the driving, obviously, in our family for now until the cars, you know, catch up with our aspirations. So she does. However, she's not always available to do that. My parents actually just moved quite literally a mile away from us. It's been a great blessing because they want to be, my dad has just retired, so they want to be near the grandkids, and it's really great. And so they help out with some of that, but again, they're not always available or, you know, either. Sometimes they're involved in other things or out of town or any number of things. And for years, they weren't in town. And so for me, planning how to get to activities, it definitely makes me grateful that I have an organized wife and someone who's keeping track of what's happening when, because then I'm able to say, okay, I'm going to line up this taxi or pay this driver to do this route, and then, okay, so they can get us there, but they can't get us back, so let me arrange something else. And that's really been great. Again, use the power of technology to your advantage to set things up. I'll text a friend and say, hey, I know your son is going to be at soccer practice. Could we possibly get a lift to XYZ, you know, to location when the guys are done? Or if I'm not at that practice, then she'll say, or he'll say, whichever friend I'm texting, oh, you know, one of the dads might say, I'll bring Austin home or whatever the case is.
2: I love Eric's perspective. He doesn't get a pass. He, even though there are rides available, and he still had to have a plan B and have some other solutions. And that makes me think of, Anil, you know, about just a great mentor of mine, Joe Ruffalo, who's been a longtime Federationist and president of the NFB of New Jersey for many years. And he told me, David, congratulations. I hear you're getting married. I said, yes, I am, Joe. Marianne and I are getting married. He goes, David, I want to remind you of something. And I said, what's that? He said, Mary Ann is your wife. Mm-hmm. She is not your taxi driver.
1: Yeah.
2: She is your wife. She is not the cook.
1: Yeah.
2: She is your wife. She is not the accountant. You have responsibilities here as well.
1: Yeah.
2: And so just as, you know, that was just some great advice, some friendly advice, and really framed this well for me that, wow, okay, so just because she's sighted and she can drive doesn't mean she gets all those other responsibilities.
1: Yeah, that's true. Responsibility is key, and sharing that responsibility between parents regardless, blind-sighted, it's important to being parents. This is me, the single dad, talking about that, but I recognize how important that is. But speaking of responsibility, you know, things have changed since we were little kids. The responsibility has grown. Back in the day when we would travel as kids, they just throw us in the car and hit the gas pedal. Right now, you got seat belts and car seats, and that adds a whole different dynamic to traveling with your kids when you're a blind parent.
2: It sure does, and we have to consider, you know, 5-point car seats and booster seats and buses and Ubers and trains and all these different options and need to be prepared to handle those things.
1: Yeah, with that dynamic of the car seat, that's unique to me. So I was very happy to hear the piece from Jennifer that talks about car seats.
3: You know, one of the biggest things that I have had to deal with is having to transport my kids in vehicles and install and uninstall car seats. Car seat safety is very important to me, and I keep my kids in the safest possible car seat for as long as possible. And so having three children in car seats and only having two hands, it's very difficult to, you know, to have to carry the car seats and install them all and get the kids all buckled in and, you know, all that. And it just, it can be frustrating sometimes if we're taking an Uber or a Lyft from yes. point A to point B. But when car seats are necessary, it's just a matter of, you know, my two older ones are old enough now to help a little bit. My oldest is in a booster and she can carry her own. But there was a time for a short period of time when all three of them were in 5-point harness car seats. And wow, yeah. so basically I would put the youngest one in first because the two older ones were old enough to understand stay put, don't move. Whereas the youngest, you know, she was sure. a baby and, you know, I just put her in first and then I'd get the other two taken care of.
1: So that car seat dynamic, it's not a little thing to be taken into consideration. And the complications even enhanced with the new transformative ways we get around today. It'd be different if you could just leave your car seat in the vehicle, but blind persons using taxis, Ubers, Lyft, etc., they can't just leave the car seat in that vehicle. So they have to come up with creative ways of what to do and how to store that car seat. And I love the way that Stacy Cervenka really describes the different ways that she's dealt with, what do I do with this car seat?
4: The difficult thing about being a blind parent is if you take an Uber somewhere, like to the mall, when you get out at the mall, you then have to schlep the car seat around.
5: And yeah, so that stays with you. Yep.
4: Light a car seat as possible. So when one thing that we've learned to do is to ask at mall security or customer service or the ticket counter or the front desk if they would mind holding the car seat while we walk around. And then I wear a front carrier and put Josephine in it. So I don't have to walk around with the car seat. So our strategy for that is we find the lightest, most portable car seats and booster seats we can. And then when we get to a location, often we will ask them, and we've never been turned down. I have heard of some blind parents who have been told no. And in that situation, I would probably ask to speak to a manager or supervisor, and I would use the term reasonable accommodation. But we do. Like when we go to the zoo, we ask at the ticket window, we say, hey, would you guys mind holding our car seat in the ticket booth, and they always say yes. With the kids' museum, there's an area to do that. I mean, Fairy Tale Town, Thunderland, Sacramento Zoo, we've never been told no. At the mall, again, there's usually, you know, if there's not a security desk that you're aware of, you could just ask at a store, like buy something at the first store you come to and be like, hey, by the way, would you guys mind holding our car seat and we'll come back for it? And, people have always completely understood because it's obvious that the car seat is big and bulky and they can tell that we're struggling. So, I mean, they're happy to help.
2: We've been discussing some high-tech options, traveling with Uber and Lyft and public transportation. But, Anil, what about a low-tech option like our 2 feet?
1: That's very low-tech, but it's definitely a viable way of getting around. Even in talking about walking, we have to make sure that we use simple strategies to make sure our kids, when they're traveling with us, are safe and that we are able to get to where we need to get to without any real complication. I think Melissa talks about some simple strategies that she's used when walking with her children.
6: So the wagon was great because that's made to be pulled behind you. We also used a stroller, and we always pulled our stroller in behind us instead of pushing it because, of course, we wanted to make sure that my guide dog or the cane came to the streets first or to any obstacle first. You know, I would much rather, if I'm going to run into anything, I would have much rather had myself run into it before we had the baby run into it.
2: I appreciate all those ideas from Melissa. Some people like strollers and some people like wagons. But then, Anil, some people don't really want to use that option. And I think Stacy's really comes up with some really good ideas on what can you do if you don't want to pull a stroller.
4: A lot of blind parents like to use strollers and pull them behind them while they're using their white cane or their guide dog so that you can detect obstacles with your cane or your dog in advance. However, you know, I don't use strollers as much. I tend to prefer baby carriers. I really like the Mobi wrap, which I use to wear my kids when they're young on my front. And I believe it works for kids up to 35 pounds. And so I still use it with Josephine, and she's a year and a half. And then my husband really likes the Beko Butterfly, and then we also got the Lilla Baby Toddler. And so using baby carriers has kind of been the most efficient for us because it leaves our hands free and we kind of find it more aerodynamic and just easier. I would, you know, when Josephine was first born, the first maybe 8 months of her life, almost every day, I would put Josephine on my front. I would put the diaper bag on my back and I'd go for long walks. And it was just very simple. Like I didn't have anything in my hands other than my cane. I didn't overlook pulling anything. So I really enjoyed that. There are also little things once your kids start walking. There are little harnesses you can get at Target where they are shaped like an animal, and the animal's tail is kind of a long leash that the parent can carry. Leo had a monkey, so he wore a little monkey backpack, and we would hold on to the monkey tail. And so that meant that he could walk, and he could, you know, stop and pick flowers or pick up a rock. And, you know, he didn't have to hold our hand, but at the same point, he could only go as far away as the leash.
1: So again, Stacy is a wealth of information with all the different names and models and stuff that, again, it's important to understand that these tools are the same tools that sighted parents use. We just use different techniques and strategies to take advantage of them. But even beyond all that, there's just such a simple way of traveling that should not be lost to man. And that sharing moment of walking hand in hand with your child cannot be substituted. And I love the way that Maurice Perret puts it in perspective when he talks about walking with his son.
7: I have very fond memories of my son, 2-3 years old, just learning to walk. And we loved going for walks together. And so in order to know where he was, keep track of him, keep him out of traffic, you know, I would hold his hand. And so I would hold his right hand because with my right hand, I'm using my cane. And because a 2 or 3 year old child, you know, they really idolize their parents. They try to model their parents. Dad used a cane, so my son also thought he should use a cane. But since I was holding his right hand, he held the cane in his left hand. Best cane travel you've ever seen. Now, my son is sighted, doesn't need to use a cane, but he was modeling his father. To this day, I think maybe I was responsible for him being left-handed because he was holding his cane in his left hand.
2: I just love listening to Maurice share the story and just the time he spent with his son just walking hand in hand. I know I heard this poem a long time ago. Only one life that soon is past. Only what's done with love will last. And those walks, just walking to the bus or to school or wherever, and just being together as father and son, mother and daughter, is just so important. And it just is a constant reminder that, you know, we can live the life that we want as long as we surround ourselves with the right people and the right love and the right encouragement. We can do anything we want.
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10: The Chapter, A Foundation Block for the Federation, by Daniel B. Fry. There is a photo on the page, the caption, Daniel Fry. From the editor, Dan Fry is a management and program specialist in the Rehabilitation Services Administration. He is responsible for national management of the Randolph Shepherd Program, and he is the program officer for the Helen Keller National Center. Because he worked for a number of years as part of the NFB's Department of Affiliate Action, he was invited to make a presentation at last summer's Back to Basics seminar at the Orlando Convention. We asked him to recreate his presentation so that everyone could have the benefit of his wisdom. This is Dan's recreation of what he said. The local chapter, at its best, represents the entirety of the National Federation of the Blind in microcosm. Here, prospective members are introduced to the Federation and first exposed to our programs, policies, and practices. Here, Federationists, new and seasoned, have the chance to interact with blind leaders in their communities. Such interactions, from the mundane and social to the profound and enlightening, provide the opportunity for blindness-specific networking and lay the foundation for the close-knit unity of purpose that distinguishes the NFB and is the secret of our strength. Effective local chapters, in short, offer our members a regular meeting place, an excellent training ground, and an ideal assembly of like-minded people to promote the Federation's initiatives and messages to the local, state, and national audiences that need to hear what we have to say. In addition to meeting the individual and organizational needs of our grassroots membership, NFB chapters promote our philosophy, provide blindness advocacy and other programming, and undertake performance of every other role of the Federation at the local level. Chapters are fine laboratories for explaining and exploring in small groups the Federation's emotional and philosophical approach to blindness. Occasional seminars, guided by seasoned leaders, that examine in detail the messages that our three principal national presidents have delivered in their annual banquet addresses, enrich our membership. Chapters also engage in advocacy and programming to help an individual member or address a unique challenge in a town or city. Issues like public transportation, effective implementation of the state's white cane law, and other imaginative ideas for educating the general public about the normalcy of blindness are appropriate for any chapter. And without question, our best chapters are always prepared to unite and help our state and national organizations pursue their goals. Given the fundamental importance and character of local NFB chapters, we must take the work and administration of these local units as seriously as we do the efforts and activity of our state affiliates and national organization. Often, even the most well-meaning Federationists can become forgetful or complacent about the significance of the local chapter in the overall functioning of the NFB, since chapter work can sometimes seem routine or boring. But our national organization and state affiliates will be only as strong as the effective efforts of our best local chapters. The converse of this principle is also true. Our weakest chapters will weaken our efforts across the board. Mindful, then, of the priority and attention our chapters deserve, local leaders and members should pay attention to several governing principles that will help our chapters run well, stay interesting, and reflect the maturity and professionalism for which the Federation is best known. Some of these principles include: A. Cultivating members and electing leaders. Many chapters are founded with the best of intentions, but failure to cultivate new members and elect strong leaders can cause the chapter to flounder. Electing strong chapter leaders is as important for success as is doing so at higher levels of the Federation, and attracting new members to the Federation through the local chapter, the primary gateway to membership in the NFB, is important for keeping a local chapter dynamic and fresh. In addition, recruiting new members is especially critical because the Federation has something of genuine value to teach people. Devote an entire meeting to welcoming and orienting new members, or devise other innovative ways to entice and educate them. Mentor the most promising recruits and, in time, recommend them for leadership seminars or other activities like national convention or a Washington seminar. But, by all means, keep your chapter strong through sustained membership development. B. Maintaining accurate records. Maintaining good records, meeting minutes, and an accurate and complete treasurer's report is vital at every level of the Federation. Close attention to preserving official records will guarantee that the Federation as a whole is able to comply with state and federal laws for nonprofit organizations. Well-preserved records help us retain a clear sense of our history and accomplishments. Some may complain that these aspects of a chapter meeting are uninteresting, but such are the mild hardships of running an important, mission-oriented organization. C. Offering programs. Our strongest chapters regularly include program items at their monthly meetings. Items may include a guest speaker from the community invited to communicate information to the chapter, or for the chapter subtly to educate the speaker about an aspect of blindness. No matter what is done, big or small, a distinct program at each chapter meeting will help to keep new and regular attendees engaged and inclined to return again next month. D. Promoting chapter relations with the state and national organization. Our best chapters clearly identify themselves with the work and mission of our state and national organizations. Isolated local chapters that do not feel an affinity with the broader Federation tend to deteriorate and, more important, fail to represent and reflect the overarching values of the Federation accurately. play the monthly presidential release so that chapter members are aware of current national issues that need attention. Make sure that your affiliate president, if not a member of your local chapter, visits one of your monthly meetings from time to time so that members understand what's happening across the state. Mostly, though, encourage as many chapter members as possible to attend state and national functions. Only through direct interaction with the larger Federation community will local members truly grasp the awesome scope and vitality of the National Federation of the Blind. In summary, let the local NFB chapter be the hands-on welcoming committee and respected ambassador for the work of the National Federation of the Blind in your hometown. Chapter leaders should use the many resources for founding and strengthening local chapters developed by the NFB's Department of Affiliate Action. For more information on local chapters of the NFB, contact Joanne Wilson, Executive Director of Affiliate Action at 410-659-9314, extension 2335. J. Wilson, J-W-I-L-S-O-N, at nfb.org.
11: 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We're NFBRN, the National Federation of the Blind Radio Network.
10: Introducing Braille, Begin with a Positive Experience by Doris Willoughby. Three photos appear on the page. Photo 1, the caption, Doris Willoughby. Photo 2, the caption, Marjorie Harrington. Photo 3, the caption, A Full Braille Cell. From the editor, Doris Willoughby has provided a number of articles for the Braille Monitor about the education of both sighted people and blind people. This topic has also caused her to write several books that are fixtures in many classrooms in which teachers of blind children toil daily. In the article below, she and her sister describe examples of positive introductions to Braille and to blindness. Ever since I met my husband, Curtis, who is blind, and ever since I started teaching blind children, I have observed that when people are shown the Braille alphabet, they tend to react by saying, "Wow, that looks hard." I wished for a way to illustrate that Braille is no harder to learn than print. While the whole Braille alphabet may seem daunting, it can be learned in a measured and organized way. Now, when I speak to a group about blindness, I like to give out cards that display just a few symbols that are very different from each other. Each card only has one symbol on it. Good examples are the letter A, one single dot, the letter G, four dots together in a square, and the letter L, three dots aligned vertically. I make sure that participants rely on their sense of touch when they examine the dots. My sister, Marjorie Harrington, who is a volunteer Braille transcriber, has provided a positive introduction to Braille to many people through the college anatomy classes she taught. Here's her description. In the 17 years I was on the biology faculty at Adams State University in Alamosa, Colorado, I taught over 2,000 anatomy students to read the Braille letters A, G, and X by touch as part of one of the laboratories for the course. I got many positive comments such as, "This is really cool," and "This is easy. I thought it would be a lot harder." At the beginning of the period, I gave a short introduction to Braille and wrote the patterns for A, G, and X on the blackboard. The dark dots indicate raised dots. I gave students 3x5-inch cards with two rows of Braille letters that I had made using a slate. The upper row had four A's followed by four G's and four X's, with a space after each letter. The lower row had a total of 10 letters, A's, G's, and X's, in random order with spaces between the letters. Each Braille letter had the corresponding print letter written below it. Students used the top row of letters and their fingers to learn how the letter patterns felt. Then they used touch, but not sight, to read the second row, while their laboratory partners checked their accuracy. After recording the number of right answers, usually 10 out of 10, the students read the second row again, using their elbows instead of their fingers. Remember that this was an anatomy class, in order to compare the sensitivity of different regions of the body. Students recorded the number of correct answers for the elbow, usually 0, 1, or 2, and then wrote down some possible reasons why the fingers were easier to use than the elbow. Typical answers were that the elbow had rougher skin, fewer nerve endings, and a larger surface area. Before students could turn in their laboratory reports with results from all the activities done that day, I had them take an exit test using a card with four Braille letters on it. For example, AGXG, GAAX, or XGAX, with spaces between the letters. Students enjoyed showing that they could read quickly and accurately, and most of them got the required grade of 100% on the first try. A few students missed a letter and needed to try again on a different version of the test, but I never had a student who had a difficult time passing. After a student had read the four letters, I made a comment such as, "100%, you're an efficient Braille reader." A number of students also did the optional Braille activity during the laboratory, writing their names in Braille on cards using a slate and stylus with minimal guidance. So there you have my sister teaching anatomy and finding yet another use for Braille. Unfortunately, in contrast to the above examples, people often simulate blindness through an exercise that actually is much more harmful than helpful. A person is given a challenging task, such as eating an entire meal in complete darkness or navigating a complicated path while blindfolded without adequate instruction or meaningful practice. This actually tends to mislead people about blindness and to make attitudes worse instead of better. Ariel Silverman discusses this problem in detail in her article in the Journal on Blindness Innovation and Research. Exercises that incorporate mastery of blindness skills can be helpful in showing the way alternative techniques provide effective ways to do things that are usually done visually. If you have wished you could help give sighted students a positive introduction to Braille, you might want to do an activity similar to the ones that my sister and I have used. Silverman, Ariel, The Perils of Playing Blind, Problems with Blindness Simulation and a Better Way to Teach About Blindness, Journal on Blindness Innovation and Research, Volume 5, Number 2, 2015.
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13: Hey, hey, welcome to the Nation's Blind Podcast. This is Anil Lewis, and unfortunately, we're not joined by my traditional co-host, Melissa Cabono, but we do have our best stand-in co-host ever, Mr. Christopher Danielson. Hey, Chris.
14: Hey, Anil, you're so kind. Thank you for that. It's always a pleasure to be with you, and I'm excited about today's podcast. We're really going to dig into some deep philosophy in the Federation. So,
13: yeah, definitely some fundamentals around what we believe as an organization. It really was interesting. The whole debate around this particular topic manifested itself through two resolutions at our national convention, and if you're not aware of what we're talking about, we had two resolutions related to the terminology of using blind, low vision, and visually impaired. So that's what we're going to kind of parse out today.
14: Absolutely. And we have a fantastic person with us to help us parse it out, as well as we have some interviews that we also did with two other people. And we have some social media feedback from our audience. So this is really going to be a thoroughly well-rounded discussion, I think.
13: Yeah, sounds like it's chock full. So, Chris, do blind, low vision, visually impaired, a combination of all three, none of the above?
14: So I've always done blind. It never really occurred to me to do anything else because I was totally blind since birth.
13: Interesting.
14: Yeah. And, you know, nobody ever said to me that I was anything else but blind. So I kind of went with that. But I was aware that other people around me didn't necessarily identify that way, particularly as I got older and I would go to programs at the South Carolina Commission for the Blind and where I was growing up and different things. And I did notice then that there were an awful lot of people that weren't like me, that were not totally blind, and they didn't necessarily identify as blind. And I definitely noticed the whole, what we call the hierarchy of sight. As a matter of fact, I remember being very frustrated when I was doing, I guess what we would call it now is pre-employment transition services in a program at the South Carolina Commission for the Blind. And one of the things that kept happening was that I couldn't get what was called a mobility clearance, which was the ability to go off campus by myself. I always had to be with a cane travel instructor. And I noticed that the partially sighted / visually impaired people had a lot easier time. Yeah, high partial had a lot easier time getting those mobility clearances.
13: Yeah, I think what you just said is really, really kind of core, especially when you're talking about people's perception of blindness. People think that total blindness is the term when you use blind, that that's what they're referring to, rather than the Federation's perspective that anyone who doesn't have, you know, that 20/20 vision is actually considered, in our philosophy and understanding, blind, because the same discrimination stereotypes are associated regardless of your degree of vision. Mine was kind of more progressive. I became blind when I was 25, and I was, you know, still able to see quite a bit because of the RP. But in the beginning, you know, the term I referred to first and foremost was legally blind, because that was the terminology I was infused with, because one of the first things I had to do was apply for Social Security benefits. So that's the whole term within the Social Security space. And then when I started working with individuals providing me services, it seems like most of the professionals in the traditional spaces really prefer the visually impaired kind of term, which, you know, I just adopted it because that's what was pervasive and what was going on. It wasn't until I actually found the Federation that I even really start considering, you know, my identity, right, as a blind person. So I think that my perception was more kind of an evolution in my understanding and belief system that had me start using the words. But we could sit here and talk about it all day, but I have another individual, as you already alluded to, that we're going to bring into this conversation. She's a former national board member. She's now the chairperson of the development of our Minnesota Center for the Blind out of Oregon, Ms. Carla McQuillan. Hi, Carla.
15: Hey, how's it going?
13: It's going great. Carla, are you blind, low vision, or visually impaired?
15: I am now blind and proud to say it. But when I was a kid, so I have Stargardt's, and I lost my vision. Well, I went legally blind when I was about 10. And at the time, I'm with you, Anil, I said legally blind, which was always followed by, I have no central vision, I have peripheral vision, so my mobility is not so bad, but I can't read print. And then I came to the National Federation of the Blind as a scholarship winner in the state of Illinois, and I was 28 years old. And it occurred to me that I was fooling myself. I was trying, and I really observed, like you said, the hierarchy of sight, that somehow if you had some vision, you were better off than someone who did not. Mm-hmm. And I became very aware that that was pretty arrogant of me to set myself apart. Because, and as you know, your vision deteriorates over time. It's not stable. And so I actually, adopting the blindness word has made it easier for me. I don't go through a lot of explanation about how I see unless somebody asks me. Mm-hmm. It's I'm blind, and that's the story.
13: Yeah. But what's really been interesting for me in this kind of evolution is in identifying how the words are used really makes a significant difference in the way that people treat us.
15: Yes.
13: It's true, though, you know, that blindness comes with its own preconceived notions and stereotypes. But I think as an organization, we continue to change that. It always reminds me of, you know, back in the 70s when we started saying bad meaning good, not bad meaning bad. So redefining the definition of the word. So I love what we've done with blindness, but I still think that between low vision and visually impaired, there's such a pervasive use of the VI, you know, in the professional space, especially. You got teachers of the visually impaired, you have VI specialists, you have vision specialists, you know, all those kind of vision centric. And realistically, I think that that particular terminology tends to set us back because it kind of supports that preconceived perception that blind people are broken sighted people, and that vision is most important rather than focusing on acquiring a skill set that allows you to be independent as a blind person. What do you think, Chris?
14: Well, to go back to what our resolutions have said, and we passed two in 2024, but they hark back to a resolution that we passed in 1993. Mm. And we talk about how, and I'm quoting here, visually impaired implies a sense of deficiency and inferiority, and perpetuates the incorrect notion that people who have lost part or all of their eyesight are automatically less capable or limited in their abilities as compared to people with normal eyesight, because it has that word impaired in there. Yeah. Now, my, you know, typical smart aleck thing was always to say to people, don't call me visually impaired. I have no vision. There's nothing to be impaired. It's gone. It's not there. I'm a blind person. But I mean, other people don't have that.
13: True.
14: And, you know, I should say that everybody goes on their own individual journey. You know, Carly, you were just saying it took you until you were 28 years old to have this. And one of our other guests that we're going to talk to later mentions that all of their life, they didn't use the word until their significant other pointed out to them, you know, why don't you use blind. But at the same time, you know, when we take these positions as an organization, of course, we're not trying to undermine anybody's personal journey. Everybody has to come to these realizations. But, you know, another thing that we pointed out in the resolution, too, is there's parallels. We talked about other minorities, such as the deaf community, have successfully advocated for the use of terms like deaf or hard of hearing in place of deaf and hearing impaired, recognizing the value of moving away from terminology that includes the word impaired.
13: That's a whole disability community identity kind of evolution. And I think we're kind of on the tail end of that particular progression. The other piece of the resolutions I like is we did have two, and people think that they're the same, but they're really not. One is really about how media really defines us or characterizes us. And I think that's important because so many people don't have, well, not a whole lot of people get an opportunity to really meet a successful independent blind person, but they do see blindness portrayed in the media. And that defines how they are going to perceive blindness. So if we are more proactive in making sure that the media really demonstrates our capacity and really reflects, you know, our true capability, then we're probably going to be better able to interact with those individuals in society that frame their perspective around blindness based on the media perceptions. And then the other resolution is really more around the core of why we as an organization are authentically and unafraid of using the word blind.
15: If I can just jump in, you know, one of the things that I have observed over the years is because I do have some vision that when I tell people I'm blind, they're all like, oh my gosh, you're so amazing. And my response after I cringe a little bit is, oh no, I have totally blind friends who are way more competent travelers. Mm-hmm. And in terms of alternative techniques of blindness, because they learned it earlier than I did. And, yeah. You know, I was 32 years old before I went to a training center and worked under learning shades with no, you know, no visual output or sense at all. And I kind of stop and take a deep breath and go, mm-hmm. You just don't understand because you really don't know a competent blind person.
13: Yeah, it's not the degree of vision that we have. It's the, you know, the skill set, the ability, and even more so, I think, our perspective as blind people. So I think that's another reason that this is so important. Once you really understand that blindness is a characteristic, as we say in the Federation, then you can focus on mastering those alternative skills to make sure, regardless of what your visual acuity is, that you can be independent and be competitive and really fully participating in society.
15: Right.
13: We had some feedback from some people from the social media space, too. So lots of different perspectives on this.
14: Well, and I'll read some of those in a second, but I did just want to add to what Carla's talking about, you know, and you were just talking about that. I assumed for the longest time until I got involved with the Federation, all the time that I was growing up totally blind, I just assumed that blind or visually impaired people that I knew just could do things more easily because they had more eyesight. And it was until I went to a Federation convention and saw, you know, like Carla refers to, other totally blind people that were, or I didn't even know whether they were totally blind or not, but they were totally embracing their blindness. Mm-hmm. And they were traveling with their white canes and doing a lot of other things much more efficiently than I was. And I started to think, oh, it really is about the skills. It's about how you absorb the skills and learn to do things non-visually. And then I really absorbed that when I went to my own training center.
15: Well, just real quick, and I'll tell you, just enough vision to get me in trouble is what I always tell people. And it's true, because it's when I stop relying on my techniques and skills of blindness that I do stupid stuff.
13: Yes.
15: You know, I think there's a doorway and it's a glass wall, you know.
13: You see a shadow and you're thinking it's an obstacle.
15: Right.
13: Yeah.
15: Exactly.
13: You don't see the contrast in the steps. So the next thing you're about to slip and fall.
15: Yeah.
14: Yeah. It's so interesting. So, and by the way, that one of our resolutions does talk about the term low vision. And we're going to talk about that a little bit too, because, you know, and whether that's a little bit better term, you know, to the extent a term other than blind has to be used at all, you know, whether that's a little bit better. But to some of these social media responses about when people began to identify themselves as blind. So I have to shout out to this person because they're from my home state of South Carolina. So Laurel from South Carolina says, I became most comfortable with the word blind as an adult when I was very small and wanted to examine things on store shelves. My mom would say to those around us, she doesn't see. Then in school, my itinerant teachers and O&M instructor corrected me every time I used the word blind. Deep inside my soul, I never really understood why blind was considered such a negative word. The older I get, the more I embrace my blindness as a major portion of my identity and my unique perspective on life. Giving myself permission to be proud of my blindness continues to be extremely liberating for me personally.
13: Nice. And that's one of many examples of how the institutions themselves kind of already get us kind of institutionalized around using the term visually impaired, and also not only just using that term, but also being more reluctant to use the word blind.
14: Right. Leslie says, for me, it was a process. I used to call myself visually impaired, even though I've been totally blind since birth. Wow, that's interesting. Yeah. It wasn't until I got seriously involved with the NFB that I changed my tune. Blind is definitely one syllable and easier to say. You know, that goes back to your story, too, Carla.
15: Word conservation.
14: About how you don't have to tell this whole story, you know, to explain how blind you are, you know.
15: Right.
14: Leslie continues, throughout time, I began to see it as a characteristic. And now it's part of who I am, although it does not define me. It's just part of many parts. Now, Allison from Arizona, I think I know who this is, says, I had partial sight for most of my life, but I grew up with parents who referred to me as legally blind. So it was a fairly easy transition for me to just start saying blind once I became a young adult and met people who used the term. I struggle a little bit with my own kids, though. They are very technically low vision. It feels a little dishonest somehow to refer to my kids as blind when they truly do so much visually without much effort or strain either, though they are also technically not sighted either. They are in that middle ground between sighted and legally blind, which probably counts as visually impaired. I don't like the term visually impaired at all. It just makes me cringe because the impairment part in my mind sounds like a bad thing. It focuses on the deficit and implies that you are a broken visual person. So I often settle on the term low vision. That said, I use the word blind with my girls as often as I can so that they are used to it. I often would refer to them as partially blind or a little bit blind when they were younger. This emphasizes the importance of destigmatizing the blind while also acknowledging their reality, which is still visual, using the, you know, and she goes on.
13: I think that's a great example of why low vision is really a good term in that particular space, because I know that when I started losing my vision before it got so bad that I couldn't really see at all, I always used to get into that thing where I would do some things visually and then everybody would question whether, oh, you're not really blind, you know. So rather than even getting into that space, I would start using the term low vision. But again, I think that's also, as you alluded to earlier, Chris, a reason that we should move away from visually impaired, because her kids, if they were referred to in that space as visually impaired, it would have spoke to some presumed deficiency as opposed to low vision, meaning they had, you know, some limited vision that they were able to use.
14: Right. Well, we've talked to some other folks about this as well, in addition to the three of us.
13: Yeah.
14: So I'll let you introduce our first interview, Anil.
13: Okay. Well, I don't know if it's necessarily an interview, but we did capture the comments and the story of our manager, our independence market, Mr. Sean Seward. So let's see what Sean has to say. I've been blind since I was 2 years old. I had what is called retinoblastoma, which is cancer of the retina. So as far as back as I can remember, I have always been totally blind. I have two prosthetic eyes. Anyone, you know, who knows anything about cancer, the way that you treat it is either with chemo or to remove the cancerous part of the body. And so as a result, I have two prosthetic eyes. Born and raised in Baltimore City, went to public schools, and also I graduated from Morgan State University, proud graduate in 2006. I have two children as well, so I'm a proud blind father. I'm very active in my children's lives. When I was younger, I had low self-esteem, and some of it was probably centered around being blind. I would say the pivotal moment for me was in high school. I had an English teacher in 10th grade who he used to make me read. I didn't like to read as a kid because I felt like I read slowly. I felt like I read too slow reading Braille. So he would force me to read in front of my class. And then my biological mom died when I was 13. So that was a struggle for me as well when I was young. So one of the ways that my teacher pushed me was he came to me one day. He told me to stay after school. And he said, I want you to get up tomorrow and talk to the class about what it's like being blind. And I said, well, what do you mean? And he said, just get up and start talking. Everything else will come naturally. And so it became a thing. I did it in front of my class, and they had me do it in front of other classes. I did it when I went to college. And each time I did that, it gradually became easier for me to talk about being blind, for me to identify as being blind. And so that was probably the best thing for me, because now I walk in my journey and I'm completely comfortable and okay with it. And so I still am friends with my teacher today. So I still do go back and talk to his students sometimes about being blind. Obviously, I have a lot different experiences now that I'm able to share with those students that for a sighted person seemingly is amazing. But, you know, to me, it's just like I'm doing what I'm supposed to do, and I'm not allowing the blindness to shape what I want my journey to ultimately turn out to be. It was interesting because I was always quiet. Maybe a lot of people didn't know how to take me when I was in school, and I started doing those presentations. It definitely gained me a lot of popularity, and it allowed people to kind of get a glimpse into the person who always just sat in the front of the class, who was always quiet, never participated unless I was forced to. And so then it became a thing where, you know, people would see me out and about, oh, you know, you talked to my class, you know, about being blind, I'm such and such. And, you know, it made people a lot more willing to speak to me. So, which kind of forced me out of my shell as well, which forced me to have to speak to them and, you know, just kind of put on the smile and oh yeah, I didn't remember, but I know that I knew what they were talking about because I had spoken to so many different classes. In high school, we called it a resource center housed in the school, where the teachers would send the worksheets and dittos down to the resource center ahead of time. So oftentimes when I went to class, you know, my ditto was sitting on my desk or my chair right along with everyone else's ditto. We had Braille books. A lot of the Braille books they already had ahead of time. So I was able to kind of participate there. The challenge really for me became in college, when I went to college, because I was one of the first blind students in a long time. So the way that they did it then was more so like kind of they would choose a student that was in my class who was already taking notes, give them carbon copy paper. And then they hired students in the Learning Service Center at Morgan to read the record the notes on cassette tape. Back then, I would listen to or not listen to the notes that the students took for me. So it was semi-effective. One of the things that worked for me, honestly, is that I have memory like an elephant. And so I was able to kind of follow with the reviews that we did in class, and I was able to kind of do well with the exams that we had to take in college. In 2013, I started in the Blind Enterprise Program of Maryland. I was in business for myself for 8 years before COVID.
16: And when COVID happened, of course, everything changed. As a result of that, one of my store was one of the stores that closed down. Every year in the BEP program, we do a conference where we kind of get together, talk about, you know, what we want to do, what we want to see within the program. And John Perret, who is my

business just for somebody else. So it gives me great satisfaction working here. I still get to, you know, care for and cater to people, which is a passion for me. And then it hits in a different way because I get to connect with people who other folks who are blind, give them a different level of belief, because, you know, a lot of sometimes we get calls from people who don't really recognize, like, oh, you know, because they just went blind, you know, months ago, or, you know, a few years ago, they feel like life is over. And then they may hear my jaws in the background or certain questions that are asked, they're able to kind of pick up on, oh, you're blind as well, and you're still working. So, you know, that gives me, you know, satisfaction, because I love for people to kind of know that there's still hope, even though life is different for you today than it was yesterday. When I think about how advanced technology is today, it really is truly amazing. I was talking with some friends recently about when we first learned how to text accessibly. It was really game changing for me, because, you know, I have three brothers and a sister, and they were all able to kind of text each other and, you know, communicate with each other, you know, without, you know, with cell phones. When, you know, as we became young adults, cell phones really became obtainable. And so I had a cell phone, but it didn't talk. And then someone mentioned to me about, you know, oh, you can get a cell phone. It has speech software on it, and you can text and you can surf the internet. And I'm like, what do you mean? And so, you know, to finally get that device in my hand and to be able to have access to be able to search the internet, to be able to send a text message to my siblings. And then when you think about where we are today, where, you know, our house can talk to us, we can tell the house to turn the lights on and off and, you know, set my oven or my microwave. Like it is amazing to think about where we are today versus where we were yesterday. And, you know, it's one of the reasons why I'm so passionate about making sure that, because I think one of the biggest things for me as a kid, I just didn't have the information. I just didn't know what was out there. And so, you know, every day when I come into work and I'm taking phone calls from customers, I'm thinking about, okay, what information, as I'm listening to this customer, can I give them that's going to allow them to know that, hey, you can still live your life just how you were living it. It just looks a little bit different than it did before you lost your sight. One of the things that I've really been on a crusade to do for the market, and what I love about the market, is so obviously the canes, you know, get because canes are important. We know that blind people need canes in order for them to be able to move about independently. We have several different types of canes. We have straight canes, we have folding canes, we have telescoping canes, and it is all preferential. I mean, it is all based off of what is most comfortable for you. We also offer the free white cane program and the free slate and stylus program. We want to make sure that we get canes in people's hands, and that blind people have instruments that they can write with, and that they can be able to communicate independently. The games, all of us, especially in this holiday season, all of us have family. And, you know, I just remember as a young kid, I would braille my own playing cards myself. I remember when I was younger, I tried to create my own version of a board game. I just took a large piece of paper and I used pennies as the people to be able to move around the board. I took just like a regular deck of bicycle cards and put braille on those. My family are big spades players, so every family event is spades. And so I wanted to learn. I wanted to be a part of that. And so I would go to, you know, whatever store, grab a deck of cards and have someone put them in order for me, and I would use my braille to put the braille onto the cards. And then, you know, I have played with trying to figure out, okay, well, is there a game, you know, are there games that I can make accessible? So maybe I remember taking Connect Four and putting a bump dot on all the black tokens, and that way I could tell the difference between the I think they're red and black, but I could distinguish between the two. So just little things like that, trying to find innovative ways to be able to be included with my siblings. I remember with Scattergories, I'm not sure if people know about that game, but I had someone read all the cards. They're numbered from like, it's either 1 to 12 or 1 to 16. And they have like 12 different things that you have to do. So you roll the letter
and it may, the card, it may be list five, and on the card it may say, the letter may be S, and it may

0: say singing groups that start with the letter S and foods that start with the letter S. And it's just a whole list of different things that you would go down the list, and whoever had the most at the end, you know, they would win that game. So I remember brailing those out. I've done my own bingo. So just little things like that to try to feel included with my family. Being, well, up until recently, I was the only blind person in my family. So I had to try to become innovative in that way. But not everybody has that ability to be able to do that. And so I want to make sure that when the next blind person is going to their family event, they're able to take a deck of Uno cards with them. They're able to take a deck of playing cards with them, or, you know, a Connect Four is something that I play with my children. I'm always trying to find ways to bring more games in so that blind people can feel included when they go to these family gatherings or when they want to play with their children. I had a customer come in and she cried. She literally cried because she was like, I just didn't know that I could still play games. I can still participate with my family. And so those were the things that I would highlight. A couple of other things that I would highlight as well is cooking. We have Braille measuring spoons and measuring cups, talking thermometers and kitchen scales, bathroom scales, blood pressure monitors, all things that you would use on a day-to-day basis in order for you to be able to still, you know, monitor the things that you need to monitor independently. You know, a lot of people, you know, have high blood pressure or diabetes. We have blood glucose monitors as well. And so all of these things are available to you at the Independence Market. You can find, you know, our NFB brochures here. We also have NFB merch. So, you know, you can get your NFB polos and NFB jackets here. But it's a wide variety of products here that allows blind people to be included in the family game night. Or if you still want to be able to cook for your family on a day-to-day basis, or even if you just want to kind of personally just keep up with what you have going on from a health perspective. You can call us here at the Independence Market over the phone right now. The telephone number here is 410-659-9314. Again, it's 410-659-9314, extension 2216. We can also be reached by email at independencemarket@nfb.org. And again, that's independencemarket@nfb.org. And those right now, those are the most effective ways to be able to reach out to us. We do have a catalog that is digitally available on the NFB website underneath the Independence Market. And once you click on the Independence Market, you'll see the 2023 Independence Market catalog, which you can download. It is accessible. So a blind person would be able to download that from their to their laptop or from their phone as well, and browse the items that we have available in the market.
1: See, he also had to throw in a little shameless plug for the market. Good job, Sean. Glad you were able to share with us a very interesting perception. Again, some of it's fairly individual, but there's really more consensus than most people would think.
2: Absolutely. It's so interesting to hear everybody's perspectives and how they approach this in different ways, but yet often arrive in the same place. Now, I did do an interview. Maybe that's why I said that. I did actually do an interview with one of our board members, Grace Pyers from Rhode Island. And Grace has a really interesting story, because one of the questions that we asked was whether it was a process or whether there was a moment when you suddenly felt comfortable identifying as blind. And that may be a less common experience, but let's hear what Grace says about it. Hello, everybody. It is Chris Danielson, sometime co-host of the podcast. I have the pleasure of being here with one of the members of our board of directors, Grace Pyers. How are you doing today, Grace?
3: Pretty good.
2: Good. Glad to hear it. Ready for the holidays and all that craziness?
3: I am working on it.
2: Aren't we all? So let's start by talking about how long you've had issues with your eyesight, and just so that people have that context, and then we can go into how you thought about it at different times.
3: Okay. So I was born blind. I only have light perception. I was born in Portugal and my parents came here when I was 10, but I remember being in Portugal and, you know, obviously I knew, you know, I knew that it wasn't like the other kids. I couldn't see like the other kids. And so the word blind, it's cega in Portuguese. And it wasn't, my family didn't really use it. I remember thinking about it. And my aunt, actually, I remember her saying, well, you can only see a little. You know, as a child, I was probably like, I don't know, 5 or 6, 7, something like that. And I was, and looking back now as an adult, I'm like, no, I really couldn't see much of anything other than light and dark, you know? So it seemed that we didn't use that word. Like I've never heard my parents use it. They'd say can't see, but they've never actually used the word.
2: Right. And of course, this was in Portuguese. So I assume there wasn't really a term that would be analogous to like visually impaired in Portuguese, was there?
3: Well, I suppose the can see a little, maybe that's what it is. I'm not sure. Thinking about the translation, I'm not sure if it translates visually impaired to Portuguese. I'm not sure how I would translate it at this point, but that's kind of how I took it, as being like just can't see a little, can only see a little. That's how I'm translating it from what they used to say.
2: Right. And at that time, you said you came to the U.S. when you were 10. Mm-hmm. So were you going to school in Portugal, and what kind of school was it, and what, if any, alternative techniques were you using at that time?
3: So when I came here, I really hadn't learned any alternative techniques because there was a school for the blind, but it was not. So I lived in the Azores, so it was one of the small islands. And so there was no school for the blind there. We'd have to go to the next island. And I tried it for a couple of weeks and it was a residential school and I wasn't having it. I did not want to stay there. So my parents decided to come here because I could be mainstream and still live at home and get the skills that I needed. So I pretty much came here at age 10 to learn to read the language, Braille, everything.
2: Okay. So that was basically the reason that your family came to the United States.
3: Yes.
2: Well, it's great that you had that opportunity. And once you came to the United States, what happened?
3: Then people said I was blind. And so I understood. And that was fine. I was okay with the word blind. I didn't always use it when I described myself to other people. I use mostly visually impaired. Why? I'm not really sure why I would use that word, not blind. It depends. Like if I was talking to a blind person, I was fine with telling them I was blind. But if I was on the phone with somebody who didn't know me, I tended to describe myself until I was an adult as visually impaired.
2: Interesting. Interesting. And when did you start to question that or start to think about that maybe visually impaired wasn't a description that you wanted to use?
3: So I did it primarily. I think it wasn't for me so much as for other people. I think I didn't want to distract from whatever I was discussing on the phone with people. So I figured if I told them I was blind, I'd feel bad and be stuck on it and we couldn't move forward. So I would use visually impaired. And then one day my husband, I was on the phone and I got off the phone and he goes, why do you tell people you're visually impaired? There's not much to be impaired. You're blind. I said, I don't know. Like it was not a conscious thing. So I started thinking about it. And then intentionally I started to use the word blind. I think though, by that time I was involved with our organization, with the NFB, and I feel like being part of the National Federation of the Blind, it helped me. Like it was like a light went on. I'm like, why am I doing this? Like that makes no sense. It's not accurate. So I should describe myself the way I am, who I am. And so that's when I started to use the word blind.
2: How long had you been at the Federation at that point?
3: Probably a couple of years. I remember that this happened. I can't remember exactly when, but probably a couple of years.
2: Okay. And when did you started to get involved in the Federation? Did you start as an adult or as a student or?
3: No, I was an adult. It was in 2000 when I started.
2: Okay. Excellent. So that's really interesting. So going back then and talking about it a little bit, you know, one of the reasons that people use visually impaired is because of others' perceptions. And you kind of said that you think that's what was going on with you. Can you elaborate on that?
3: so they wouldn't feel bad for me. I think that was the reason. Growing up in Portugal, a lot of times I'd be walking down the street and people would make comments that I was blind, and that really bothered me. Like they would just, I could hear them like, oh, that girl is blind. And it really, I, as a child, I remember being upset by it. And I don't know if it was the word that bothered me or that they were talking behind my back. I'm not, you know, I was a kid. I don't know. I just know that it was upsetting when people were talking about me behind, you know, and I could hear them. So I think it got in my head that I was, it was negative to be blind. So probably that was why I was not telling people that.
2: And was that because of people's tone of voice, or was it just, or did you hear people say things like, oh, that poor girl, or things like that? Or was it, a combination?
3: It was the tone of voice. They would say, poor girl, she's so pretty, but she's blind. So, you know, obviously it was telling me that, okay, well, you know, I experienced a lot of that in different events in the Portuguese culture where they would say that. Sometimes they would even just stand in there and just talk about me like I wasn't there, and to my parents say, oh, so that bothered me. And yes, and there was the pity tone of voice, you know.
2: You know, thinking back on it, and obviously hindsight is more, you know, hindsight is 20/20, as they say. Not that we have to be use visual metaphors, but just looking back on it, you feel like maybe you thought people would feel less sorry for you or perceive you better if you use visually impaired.
3: Yes, I believe that's why I was doing what I was doing.
2: Okay.
3: But, you know, I think the fact that I met a lot of successful blind role models, so when my husband pointed out what I was doing, it wasn't like upsetting. It was more like, yeah, why am I doing this? Like, I was like startled. I'm glad he said what he said, because then I started to think about it and I'm like, no, I'm going to tell people I'm blind because that's who I am and I'm good with it. You know, I like who I am, and there's nothing to be embarrassed or ashamed about it.
2: Exactly. So it's interesting because with some people, it's a process coming to that realization, but it sounds more like to you, it was this moment when your husband finally sort of lovingly, I'm sure, but kind of called you out and said, why are you calling yourself visually impaired?
3: Right. And he knew that I've been kind of working on me and accepting, you know, blindness. And, you know, like I said, so I think that's why he was like, why are you saying? He's very logical. So, you know, it was not to be mean or anything like that. Like you said, it was more like, well, this isn't logical. It's not, you're not visually impaired. It isn't, you know. So I was like, yeah, we, you know, kind of talked about it a little bit that day. And then I started to intentionally use the word blind, because that's, you know, accurate.
2: Yeah. You know, by your account of it, he says the same thing that I tell people all the time, which is like, look, don't call me visually impaired. I have no vision to be impaired. Yep. It's not impaired. It's just not there. I'm a blind person.
3: I believe those were his exact words.
2: Why do you think the media tend to use the term visually impaired?
3: I think because most people, society fears blindness. Uh-huh. To them, it's inconceivable that blind people can do things independently. So that's why the media, it's a negative connotation being blind. So that's why they use visually impaired.
2: That's great. So in the Federation, we talk about having a functional definition of blindness. What does that mean to you? And why do you think it's important?
3: I think what it means to me is if you need an accommodation to do things, to do visual tasks, if you need to do an alternative technique, then you're blind. You know, for me, I understand that there is a spectrum of blindness. It's not like no vision at all. But if you need an alternative technique or accommodate, like, you know, for reading or any other visual task that people do visually, then you're blind. That's how I see it.
2: Yeah. And that's kind of all the way that we've all talked about it. Do you feel like that is a more inclusive definition of blindness? In other words, do you think it's better than, say, the legal definition of blindness?
3: Yes, I think our definition is a more inclusive definition, because there are people who, I also work in the blindness field, and I know there are people who are not meeting the legal definition of blindness, and they could be still struggling depending on the kind of vision loss they have. So this way, anybody who needs an accommodation, I think our term is more inclusive. It doesn't leave anyone out. This way, other people who are struggling, then they feel, I think they feel left out because they're still struggling. Yeah, people are saying they're not. So they're not. They're not qualifying for legal for blindness. So yeah, they feel like they are.
2: And you know, one of the things I'm learning that I didn't even realize is sometimes you can be blind and it can actually not be a problem with your eyes at all. It's actually can be caused by other things. Like there was an article in the November Braille Monitor about cortical visual impairment, which is what they call it. I'm not, I would call it cortical blindness, but I think that's another piece of it is like the medical model tends to use visually impaired more as well, but it cannot even be an eye problem. And if you read Dr. Jernigan's article about, in his original definition of blindness, he talks about that he knew a person who could see perfectly fine in certain situations, but their eyes were so sensitive to light that they couldn't keep them open without extreme pain in situations where there was a lot of light. And so for all practical purposes, they were a blind person, even though there was nothing actually wrong with their eyes, except that their eyes didn't react to light well.
3: That's right. I actually do work with some people who have the CVI, the cortical visual impairment. And that's what it is. It's the way the brain processes the images. It doesn't process them properly. So they're having difficulty functioning as a sighted person. So for our purposes, the definition we have would include them as well, because it's not their eyes, it's their brain. So they're still not seeing. So they still need the accommodation, the techniques. So therefore they're still included.
2: In your work, do you try to get people to be more comfortable with the idea that they're blind, or is that something that you feel like you're discouraged from doing? And if it's politically too sensitive for you to answer this question, it's fine. I just thought I'd throw it out there.
3: I think it depends on the situation and the person. There are some people that we will talk about it more than others. Depends on how receptive they are to talk about the journey they're on. I always try to tell them it's a journey that is, you know, it takes time to, you know, process their loss. Sometimes I have people who just lost their vision, you know, within like less than a year. So they're still working through all those issues. There are people, I also have people that have been blind all their lives or visually impaired, or depending on how they identify themselves. So it depends on the situation. No one has discouraged me from discussing, you know, the process, because it just hasn't come up as an issue with our agency. So I just, depending on the situation, will share my experience and if I feel like they're struggling with, you know, moving on to with their lives.
2: That's great. That's great. And I think it's really important to emphasize that although we have a preference in the National Federation of the Blind about the terminology we use, everybody's on their own individual journey. And of course, we're not trying to make people change their language, you know, unless and until they're comfortable with it.
3: Yeah, I totally agree. I feel like I don't tell them how they should identify themselves. I kind of listen to what they're saying and use whatever terms is more comfortable for them. Because like I said, it is a journey and I wouldn't want people telling me how I should identify. So I kind of feel like I need to take people where they are. So if that's what they need to use, you know, visually impaired or low vision. I kind of like the low vision term, actually, thinking about it. To me, it feels less negative. It's not negative. Well, impairment is, there's something wrong, you know, a defect, which is kind of another, you asked me earlier, you asked me about how I would identify in Portuguese, how you'd translate impairment. I guess the word defect would be the literal translation to the Portuguese defeit, which sometimes I did have heard people say that we had a defect.
2: Right.
3: Again,
2: right.
3: It's a negative word.
2: Yeah, exactly. It's emphasizing what you don't have. And to me, low vision, while it's still saying that you don't have as much vision as some other people,
3: it's neutral, I think. It's not saying, like you said, something that you're missing, that you're deficient in, you know? So to me, I think it's a much more kinder word.
2: Yeah, it's more neutral.
3: Yes, that's kind of how I feel. I feel like that's a neutral word. It's like, okay, I have low vision. Obviously, I would not identify myself that way because it's inaccurate. So, and there's nothing wrong with the word blind. It's just, I think for some people, especially if they're newly, you know, losing vision, I think they should identify how the most they feel comfortable. And that's kind of how I treat my clients. And in some of our members too. I mean, I know some of our members, they still say they're visually impaired. And I think to myself, I don't have any vision, but okay. Because that's how they choose to identify. So it's not up to me to, they have to, it's more important that they come to the, on their own.
2: Well, Grace Pyers, thank you so much for talking about this. You know, it is so interesting that it's a different journey. And I especially appreciate your perspective because a lot of times it's so interesting to know how different cultures handle this too. And how in a lot of ways, the low expectations are everywhere, but at the same time, every experience is different. So thank you so much for being open and vulnerable and sharing that with us.
3: Thank you. It was my pleasure to be here.
2: So that's Grace's perspective on some of these points. You know, she has a really interesting story because she even came too from a different culture. Lots of different perspectives. And it's so interesting how everybody's journey is different. But so many of us have found the liberation of identifying ourselves as a blind person.
1: Yeah, I'm curious about something. We've talked about individuals and their evolution to identifying as blind and using the terms blind, et cetera. Now, Carla has operated Montessori schools for years. And I got to believe that in your interaction with the students there, your blindness becomes part of that whole discussion. Do they kind of organically or naturally refer to you as a blind person? Or how do the kids see you as they realize that you can't see?
4: It depends on their age. And one of the things when I was giving Montessori lessons is I needed to keep track. I would have kids getting numbers for me. Well, I had to keep track of what those were because I had to make sure they got the right one. Mm-hmm. So I brought my Brailler into the classroom and I started using the Brailler. Oh, let me tell you, the children were fascinated with that. And if I can just relay a little story. So I have two children. And they, of course, grew up with me being blind, and they each took on, you know, Allison would start to read subtitles in movies and on television and, you know, video description and things like that. They just kind of filled their roles. And there was a time when my daughter Allison was in Denver, an adult, and she was going to meet with one of our blind friends who was there on business. And she's meeting with her partner and she's running late. So she goes through this big description of what this guy looks like and finally gets to a point, you know, his height, his, you know, hair is all, and then finally went, oh, and he's blind. Because it didn't even occur to her that that would be the defining characteristic. Exactly. And I appreciate that my children had an opportunity to grow up in the National Federation of the Blind, and their attitudes are wonderful about blindness.
1: Yeah, and I agree. I'm glad that I came to the space where I identified as a blind person and used that term before I became a father, because I think that my son quickly grew up to understand that that was as many of the characteristics of his dad. Whereas if I would have been going around using visually impaired, all those other kind of blindness pseudonyms, that he would have thought that that was more reflective of my capacity. And I think it would have made a difference in that whole father-son dynamic.
4: Nice.
2: Yeah, that story you tell is so interesting too, Carla, because my sister and I were talking over Thanksgiving about this, because she, you know, she mentions to people from time to time that she has a brother, and she often doesn't mention that I'm blind. And then she'll say something like, so I went to, you know, Chris took an Uber to the airport because he doesn't drive. And everybody's like, why doesn't he drive? And, you know, and then she Chris is blind. And people are often like, why didn't you say that before? And she's like, because he's my brother. That's not the most important thing to me about him, you know?
1: Exactly.
4: Absolutely.
1: Exactly. And then interesting, because if she would have disclosed that from the beginning, her telling that story would have been received completely differently.
4: Yes.
1: Than them just assuming that you're just, you know, the average, you know, just a brother with no disability. Right. That's interesting how people, you know, really kind of tunnel vision focus on it once it becomes part of that conversation.
2: Right, right. And she's like, I'm trying to tell you a story about my brother, and now you want to talk about his blindness, which isn't even, you know, and mm-hmm. you know, it, you triggered something else too, Carla, because I have to say, and we could do, and we have done other podcasts on this whole topic, but I think it's so interesting how your students reacted to the Braille writer, because when I joined the Federation and I started hearing people, you know, started really hearing about the argument, I guess, that Braille is stigmatizing and that Braille isolates blind students. I had the same experience in school. All my friends thought Braille was so cool. They right. wanted to learn it. They wanted to, you know, they wanted to know more about it. I actually made some friends that way. And one of my friends and I got to the point where we could write notes to each other, which of course you're not supposed to do. Yeah, yeah, exactly. But Eric and I would do that. So it's so funny. All the things that the way kids perceive things is just so interesting as compared to adults. And that's why Allison's point is so important too, because it's important to not let our kids, you know, it's so much easier when our kids aren't exposed to the stigmatizing language mm-hmm. and really understand that blindness is okay. It's just a thing, you know, it's just a characteristic.
1: I want to introduce one aspect of this to this conversation before we close out. So we know in the National Federation of the Blind, we're not afraid of using the term blind. And we stress that in those instances where, you know, some other deviation, that we much prefer blind and low vision over blind and visually impaired. Right. But in the discussion and some of the comments we've heard, many people come to this space being very comfortable with the term visually impaired. Have you seen that in many instances, you know, as we meet new people who don't know the Federation, who've been become acclimated and identify more as visually impaired, do you think that we as an organization do a good job of trying to get individuals to kind of evolve into this understanding that we promote?
4: I think we do. And I think over the years, we've softened the way that we approach that topic, mm-hmm. you know, not to beat people up over it, but to just try to get them to understand why we believe the way we do and what our perspective is on that.
1: Yeah, I would agree with you that we've softened it as we've gone. And I'll admit wholeheartedly that I'm one of the individuals that probably made it difficult, because when I did come to that understanding and ability to identify as a blind person, that was, as one of the commenters said, very liberating for me. Mm-hmm. So I was very zealous, you know, in talking about that liberation to the degree where I may have turned a lot of people off. And the hypocrisy of that, of course, is when I was comfortable with legally blind and visually impaired and people were telling me that, I was equally resistant to, you know, to come to terms of using blindness. So giving myself grace and giving others grace, I think, is something that we have to evolve into as an organization, not taking away from those individuals that get that sense of freedom when they finally reach that space.
2: Yeah.
1: But also making sure that organizationally we do it in a way that's respectful to others.
2: What's the old saying, Anil? There's nobody more zealous than a convert.
1: How about that?
2: I think a lot of us have gone through that in the Federation, but I think this is another piece where our branding and our intentional focus on our reputation has really helped us, because we've really talked a lot about mm-hmm. being inviting.
1: Agreed.
2: And so you can't be inviting to people if you're judging them. Mm-hmm. So you have to be careful when people, you know, are using the term visually impaired and that's what they're comfortable with, you know, you don't want to say, you know, you're a blind person and you can't be part of this movement unless you're comfortable with that.
1: Right.
2: We don't want to drive people away in that way.
1: Agreed. And I think it's important, again, and in the onus of giving everybody grace, to draw that line. So I don't feel I was judgmental, because I wasn't condemning people for saying visually impaired,
2: right.
1: but I was championing my perception of myself as a blind person to the degree that it may have been perceived as I was saying, uh-huh. you know, so I just, like, I don't want to take away someone who identifies counter to how I would. I don't want them to diminish my ability to do the same for myself. But yeah, there's a degree of what Dr. Jernigan called it when you get to that radical independent stage.
2: So
1: it's difficult.
2: Yeah, it is. And I didn't mean to make it sound like you did behave that way. I was just giving an example of something. And to be fair, I've never actually seen anybody do that. But I guess what I'm saying is it is really important to, and you know, in a way though, maybe your story is instructive because it might have driven people away, but maybe it also made some people think, well, why is he so comfortable with it? Why is he so, you know, a little bit aggressive about it? And I think all of us, just by showing our comfort, can really help people along that journey. And we can talk about
1: it. Lead by example.
2: We can talk about it too. We can talk about the terms we use and what those signify and why we might want to or not want to use other terms.
1: Yeah. And I know it turned some people off, because luckily I still maintain relationships with them. And when they came to the place where, you know, in their time that they adopted the same identity, they told me that they were really put off. And that there were people who again expressed that to me early on in my transition when I wasn't ready for it, that really kind of put me off or postponed my, you know, engagement with the National Federation of the Blind. So just pointing that out, having it as part of this conversation, I think helps people be more mindful, you know, as they interact with people at those different stages.
2: Right.
1: So with everything we do, it's about blindness, of course, but we also learn as we have these discussions, and hopefully our listeners have also learned something. But even more so, if you have something to share to help us learn and grow, feel free to reach out to us, because we love to have your comments and love for you to actively participate in future discussions of the Nation's Blind Podcast. But until then, remember, you can live the life you want.
2: Blindness is not what holds you back.
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7: As Mean as My Mom, by Dan Riles. Here's the editor, Kenneth Jernigan.
8: Dan Riles is an active teenager who is one of a growing group of young people who have come to the National Federation of the Blind as children. They are growing up already knowing about blindness, what it took many of us half a lifetime to learn. For a time, Dan was nearly deaf as well as being totally blind. But much of his hearing has been restored through surgery. Dan's mother, Ruby, is a leader in the Federation's Parents Division. This is what Dan had to say when he spoke to that group.
7: My family moved to the Seattle area the summer before my eighth grade year. I was, and still am, the only blind kid in my school district, and the teachers and students had little or no experience with blind people before I enrolled. The kids' preconceptions about blindness, along with the normal junior high mentality, made the first semester exceptionally difficult. Not many people spoke to me or had much to do with me. Of course, there were those few who constantly hung around me, wanting to know exactly how I did everything. I could live with that, but what hurt me were the time spent getting dressed and undressed for gym class in the locker room. Surely most of you remember what eighth grade locker room talk is like. Much of it is obscene and very cruel. My blindness seemed to make me the perfect target for insults and ridicule. I couldn't cry in front of the kids, but I did cry on occasion at home. Even my new girlfriend had lots of negative attitudes, which were painful to me. The science teacher took it upon himself to decide for me what assignments I could and could not do, never considering the possible adaptations I might make. I knew his attitudes were not good when, on the first day of class, he assumed I would need to tape his lectures instead of brailing notes with my slate and stylus. Those were hard times. But my mom helped me through them with the philosophy of the National Federation of the Blind. She told me that the things the kids said weren't really true. Junior high kids will find something wrong with everyone, and they'll greatly exaggerate it. My blindness was the most obvious characteristic they could see. I've come a long way since then. The kids have gradually come to accept me. This last year, my ninth grade year, I took algebra, Spanish, chemistry, American history, English, and symphonic band. I would never have gotten to where I am today if my mom had not had the necessary reading and writing skills to teach me when everyone else was learning them in print. I also learned basic cane skills in first and second grade. That may seem early when compared to some kids' experience, but not as early as I should have been taught it. If I had had a cane in preschool, things would have been a lot easier. The earlier you teach a kid cane skills, the sooner he can travel independently. Now I can travel as well as anyone and have a daily paper route, which brings in $120 a month. I do the route entirely on my own, including collections for which I braille the receipts. I was lucky. I had a mom who didn't overprotect me. I did and still do occasionally scrape a knee or bruise an elbow. I once even had stitches in my head. But that's just a natural part of growing up. It has nothing to do with my blindness. This may sound a little crude, but if you'll be as mean as my mom, your blind kid will be okay. There is a photograph here of a broadly smiling Dan Riles, R-Y-L-E-S. The caption below the photograph reads, "Dan doesn't let blindness dampen his spirits."
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1: Welcome to another episode of the Blind Parents Connection. This is Anil Lewis, and I'm here with
2: David DeNotaris.
1: All right, two blind dads helping put together some materials that's going to help blind people recognize that they can be parents, and that society recognize that blind people have capacity to be really good parents. This episode is going to be about feeding our kids, a very important topic. We can't raise kids if we don't feed them properly. So this time we're going to talk everything from breastfeeding to bottle feeding, to finger foods, all the way to spoon feeding.
2: Anil, we have some amazing interviews with some wonderful moms and dads that will provide some real-life strategies, tips, and techniques to help us, to help our kids to be as healthy and strong and as nourished as possible.
1: That's right. And before we get started, we give our appreciation to the Gibney Foundation, which through their gracious gift helps fund this educational resource for blind parents. And just to set the stage, we really want to make it clear that this is a needed resource. We've had many stories of how blind parents, blind mothers in the birthing room deciding to nurse their children, just starting to nurse their children for the first time. One particular that I remember recently, the mother was feeding and the child started turning blue because wasn't getting oxygen. So the social worker, who normally, in any other case, would have helped the mother understand what was wrong, how to correct it, and how to do it properly, just assumed, because the mother was blind, that she was incapable of doing it, and then ended up actually putting forth some effort to actually take the baby away from the mother. So we have to make sure that mothers understand that it's possible, and that the decision makers and custody decision makers also understand that blind people can do it. We just need the same proper training that every other mother needs in this particular instance. And I think going into this first interview, David, that you interviewed Briley O'Connor around it, she really describes, you know, some really good technique on how to learn to nurse as a blind mother.
2: Let's give that a listen.
3: So I nursed my son from birth through about 16 months. A couple of things. If you are if you're an expectant parent and you're interested in nursing or anything like that, the thing that I cannot recommend highly enough is to join your local La Leche League or some sort of breastfeeding support group. Get a list of IBCLCs, which are certified lactation consultants, and learn as much as you can beforehand. Nursing is not inherently a visual process. Language you'll see about a good latch for a baby to the breast is often in visual terms, but actually doing it and being able to assess the effectiveness of a latch is not visual. And any good lactation consultant you're going to find will work with you in understanding that. Keep in mind that a lot of women have issues nursing. I had a lot of them. My son had a lip and tongue tie that were not easy to diagnose. And so we had to get those revised. We had some like latch issues and painful nursing and all of that. And if you're proactive, though, you can find people in your community that will be willing to work with you and help. So just educate yourself as much as you can beforehand. And the breastfeeding support person in a hospital that does their typical visit or two, you can request to meet them ahead of time before you have the baby. Prepare as much as you can, which I'm sure we'll get into more about birth, etc. But prepare as much as you can and meet as enough people as you can beforehand.
2: Well, that was really interesting. Thank you, Briley. Next, Jennifer Huckabee Athey provides some additional details that we believe you'll find useful. Jennifer?
4: I have nursed all three of my children for a total of about 4 years of nursing. That includes 3 months of tandem nursing, which means that I was still nursing my first baby when my second baby was born. And so I nursed them together for 3 months. So there are some challenges that you encounter as a blind parent who is trying to nurse. It can be a visual thing, you know, trying to make sure that the baby has a good latch and stuff. But there are ways to feel, you know, the baby's lips need to be flanged outward around the nipple to make sure that the baby has a good latch and good suction and everything so that it's comfortable for you and the baby is transferring milk properly. So, you know, it's easy to feel their lips around the nipple with just your finger and make sure that their lips are properly positioned. And, you know, you can also hear if their mouth is sort of clicking as they nurse, then their latch isn't good and they're sucking in air instead of just milk. You know, it's not just visual. And, you know, a lot of sighted moms, even in the middle of the night, they won't even turn on a light. It's based solely on being able to hear and feel what they're doing.
1: Again, all wonderful information. We have some additional information around pumping, which is a really good addition to the breastfeeding regimen, from Ms. Michael Ball.
5: Breastfeeding specifically is a learning curve for anybody. It's not something that just comes naturally to any mom, whether you're blind or sighted or anything else. And so I think that that's definitely important to remember that it's hard. It is the hardest thing I've ever done in my life, and that's just my experience. Typically, breastfed babies nurse with mom. They nurse at the breast, and then if mom goes to work or if there's some reason that mom needs to be away from the baby, mom would pump milk and somebody could feed the baby in a bottle using that milk. So they have various kinds of pumps. There's Spectra and Medela and others are out. So you definitely would need to research the brands that you feel like would work well for you. But in general, the systems work pretty similarly. There's a motor, and then there's a tube, and then it attaches to a mechanism that sits next to your breast, and it suctions the milk out and it puts it into a bottle or a bag, depending on the system that you have. And so really just learning how to operate that machine is the biggest challenge, but it's not difficult. There's only a few buttons. You know, it only has one purpose. It's to make milk. It's not like it's got 43 things that it's supposed to do for you. So I didn't find that very difficult. It does take a little bit of practice to make sure that everything is fitted onto your body correctly, because everybody's body is different. So I would really encourage everybody to work with a lactation consultant and make sure that the sizes of the parts, they're called flanges, that's the part that goes onto your breast, that's the right size for you so that it's comfortable. It's not supposed to be painful, and it's supposed to, you know, be something that is not, like I said, is not painful and is not difficult. So if it is painful, then you know that maybe the parts aren't quite the right size. And then the other thing with pumping is that once you do have the milk in a bottle or a bag, you have to store it. There's different rules for how long it can stay in the fridge, in the freezer, in a deep freezer. And I think as a blind person, knowing how much you pumped, you need to be able to have an alternative technique for that. So this is kind of where it comes into working with bottles and measuring and those sorts of things. Bottles are usually done in ounces, so you typically would pump, you know, X amount. Some women pump more than, and some women pump less. But I found that some bottles actually have some tactile markings on the outside. Nobody did this for blind people, but it works nicely for us. Some people use a talking kitchen scale to measure out milk or formula, whichever you're feeding in a bottle. And then other people just kind of guesstimate. You can feel usually the milk when you pump it. It comes out warm. And so you can kind of tell, okay, this is 1 ounce or 2 ounces, and you can guesstimate. It just depends on how particular you want to be as a parent. And then with freezing it, you want to make sure that it's organized in general. So most people do, oldest milk in the front and the newest milk in the back, because you want to use the older milk first, right, so it doesn't expire. And so just having an organizational system works really nicely. You can use Dymo tape and Braille labels. You can just make sure that you have, depending on how much you pump, you may have like a bin for this week's milk or this month's milk, and a bin for the next month's milk, and do it by month, because the milk usually lasts about 6 months in the freezer, so you can do it that way. It really just depends on, again, how often you're pumping and whether you are sending your kid to daycare or they're just having the occasional bottle.
1: Now I guess it's finally time to address the elephant in the room. Why are two blind dads talking about breastfeeding? Well, you know, my son's mom, she breastfed, but luckily she also used a breast pump, and that allowed me to start being responsible for feeding my son as well. So she would use the breast pump, store the milk, and then when it was necessary for me to feed him, I would use a bottle to feed him.
2: My wife pumped as well, and that allowed me to help in the middle of the night to be able to get bottles out of the fridge and to put them in a little pot on the stove and warm them up. Some people would use the microwave, but my wife didn't want that. So we'd warm up the milk, and then I was able to help in the middle of the night or the 11 o'clock feeding or the 3 o'clock feeding. And it was a privilege to do that. And those are some wonderful memories that I'm grateful that I didn't get a pass on. Now we have Jennifer Huckabee Athey to provide some additional ideas on measuring and formula.
4: Well, I didn't bottle feed my first two, but my last one I did have to supplement with some formula. And so that was a new experience for me. But with her, I learned to use a funnel in the bottle and measure out the water using a measuring cup. So, you know, you use 2 ounces of water for every scoop of formula. And so I would just use the quarter cup measuring cup because, you know, a quarter cup is 2 ounces. And I would pour it in using a funnel to make sure that it all made it into the bottle. And then, you know, I would do however many scoops of formula powder I was going to use and then just shake it up. And, you know, to guide the bottle to the baby's mouth, I would put my finger on the nipple of the bottle and try the baby's mouth with my finger and then let go of the nipple and the baby would just take it.
1: David, you did a really good job of pulling out some really good information from some of our interviewees.
2: Thank you.
1: Jennifer came out with some really good suggestions, and Stacey Cervenka, as always, has even more ideas around measuring and transporting formula.
6: One of the questions that a lot of blind parents have is how can you measure formula and water in a bottle? Because it's often hard to tell, you know, how high the liquid is in the bottle, but just by feeling it. And, you know, you want to be exact. You want to know exactly how much your baby is getting. And so one thing that we did is we bought bottles of different sizes. We had bottles that were, you know, 2 ounces. We had bottles that were 4, 6, 8, and 10. I think we even had a 9-ounce bottle too at one time. And so we would just fill the bottles to this basic, we'd put in the appropriate amount of scoops of formula that it called for, and then we would fill the bottle at the top. So we would know that if the baby drank the whole bottle, that they had drunk in 2 ounces or 4 ounces. And if the baby had drunk half the bottle, then it was about half that much. And that, you know, having different size bottles is what really helped us. And then another tip that we have that we did a lot of is because we travel a lot, out in the community each day, is we would fill bottles with formula. Like, we would put in the powder before we left the house and then just put the bottles with the dry formula in the diaper bag and also carry bottles of water with us so that we didn't have to measure formula when we were on the bus or at the bus stop. We just had to, you know, put in a little water and it was good to go. And that's also something we did at night. Like, before we would go to sleep at night, we would put a bottle with the correct amount of formula on our bedside table. And if the baby would cry, we would just quickly put in the water. So we didn't have to go to the kitchen, measure out the formula. You know, you would just quickly put in the water, go right to the baby's room. As the babies are older, you just kind of hand them the bottle, go back to your room.
7: That's right.
6: So that, I would say, you know, getting used to kind of measuring out formula in advance and just having a bottle of water handy makes things a lot more expedient.
1: Now that's information that I wish I had when I was still bottle feeding my son.
2: Right. I wish I knew that as well. That would have made traveling and preparing bottles a lot faster and quicker.
1: Mm-hmm.
2: I had a great conversation with Melissa Riccobono, and she makes some really good suggestions on preparing formula.
8: Bottle feeding, again, pretty easy. It's 2 scoops of formula for 8 ounces of water or 1 scoop for 4 ounces of water. You can get the bottles that are those sizes. You can also use measuring cups to measure the amount of water. You can also make a large batch at one time. I know someone, she happens to be blind. I don't think blindness really had anything to do with it, but she would make a very large quantity of formula in her blender. And then she would just have the pitcher in the refrigerator, and she could fill up the bottles very easily and not have to mess with actually making the formula every single time.
1: Yeah, that's really good information as well. But, you know, you can't bottle feed these kids forever. Eventually, you're going to have to move them to eating some solid food.
2: Absolutely. Lisa Maria Martinez shares some really good ideas about solid foods and that really important stage. Let's hear from Lisa Maria.
9: The number one tip I have shared with my blind parent friends is it's all a washable offense. That's what I say. It's a washable offense, meaning you're going to get dirty and it's okay because you could clean up, especially with solid foods. You know, I was just okay with it being a fun, messy event. I have put my kids on my lap and therefore with their like back against my stomach to feed them that way with a spoon just for me to get the hang of it. with them sitting on my lap so that they're facing the same direction that I am.
2: Uh-huh.
9: When I got a little bit more comfortable with just the whole spoon in mouth thing, then I, you know, turned them around and a lot of touching, you know, one hand on their chin and the other hand coming to their mouth. All of my children have been very robust eaters and very quickly would take the spoon from me and try to feed themselves.
2: Very good.
9: You know, and then there's always, you know, finger foods and all of that good stuff. So I recommend not worrying about the mess because it's washable, and just get comfortable with what you and your kid can do together.
1: I love her term of it's a washable offense, you know, but here's some other ideas from Eric Guillory that talks about how to deal with the messy experience of teaching your kids how to eat solid food.
7: When they're learning to eat, we all know they're going to get a bunch of stuff on the floor and, you know, you got to sweep it and all that. And that's cool. That's part of the process.
2: Sure.
7: But for me, when I was doing it, I said, hey, we're going to take this. We're going to break it down to the ground, man. So I had a towel that I designated for this and that I could just throw into the washer, you know, shake it over, shake it out and throw it in the washer. I had an oversized towel that I could put down and then put one of our kiddos, you know, on that towel and have the food there. And I would still do the spoon feeding thing. And of course, you have to be careful with that. You want to use diligence and wisdom in how you do it, and be precise, because as you have a spoonful of food, you can use your other hand to kind of, as a placeholder, and put kind of your very softly put your finger like on the side of their mouth so you know where it's going, right? And then feed them. But even then, they're going to spit up and they're going to drop things, and that's again part of the process. But for me, as a blind person, it was a lot easier. I could contain things a lot more easily if we were already on the floor, on a surface that I could kind of just, when we were done eating, I could just jump up, get them settled elsewhere, and then I could fold things up and wrap it up and keep things in good order. Because if I did it with them in the high chair, it would just be a horrific mess all over the place.
2: Really enjoyed Eric's thoughts and comments on how a dad handles some of these situations.
1: Yay, dads.
2: All right. Now we move into Briley. And Briley provides some awesome non-visual techniques on spoon feeding.
3: One of the techniques you can use initially when you're learning how to do it is to take your pointer finger on your non-dominant hand. Place it at the corner of the baby's mouth and then aim the spoon for that area. You know, you might make a mess the first few times. Guess what? Baby's eating is messy. Baby's eating
10: does.
3: Is messy for everybody.
10: Yep.
3: So don't, like, so many blind people, I think, have this idea that I'm not doing this right, quote unquote, because I cannot see. And if you talk to any parents, any first-time parents, all of these things are issues for them, too. Eventually, they learn that the good stuff is on the spoon. And you hold it near them, and they go for it. Like baby birds, they head for that.
1: Yeah, I agree with her sentiment there. Eventually, the kids do find out that the good stuff is on the spoon.
2: Being able to help them find that, and then it helps them to be independent. And
1: yeah,
2: that's really what it's all about.
1: It makes your job easy. They're just on autopilot. You just take the spoon and hover it somewhere in their proximity, and
2: they're going to get it. They're going to get it.
1: Yeah. But I like this next clip we're going to play from Terry Rupp, because it talks about, you know, this whole experience, not just in the context of blind.

0: berries and all those finger foods. So I really think that being a blind parent has helped my kids learn to be more independent and more vocal, having great verbal communication skills. I have to say that.
1: I mean, I wholeheartedly agree with that sentiment. I think that my son Amari did because of the tools that I had to use to teach him, you know, not only just feeding, just life overall, did acquire a greater degree of independence much earlier than he would have if I was not a blind parent.
2: Absolutely, Anil. I completely agree. I have three kids. David is 20 and Mary Kate is 18 and Emily is 15. And they're all so verbal and they all provide amazing examples and descriptions. And I'm pretty confident that's because they've been providing that information to me ever since they can talk. So maybe you're thinking, well, I'm not sure if spoon feeding is the way. I know that some people also would use bottles that were for more food that was a little more solid. And then Stacy Cervanka provides some other strategies if spoon feeding isn't your thing.
3: As far as solid foods, we did, especially with Leo, we did spoon feed him some baby cereal and small, you know, kind of baby food jars. But what we found worked the best with both kids was, number one, using baby food pouches, because those, you know, your kid, A, can feed themselves. They're kind of little pouches that your kid can squeeze. And they're a lot less mess than spoon feeding with a spoon. And we also did a lot of just finger foods, like little cut up pieces of fruit, cut up pieces of vegetables, cut up pieces of meat or cheese or hard boiled egg. And that way the baby could feed themselves independently, which we felt was good, because then the baby, you know, our thought is, why is it important that we spoon feed the baby? It's actually more important that the baby learn to feed him or herself. So our kids ate a lot of finger foods, and then as they grew old enough, you know, when they were like two-ish or whatever, and they were old enough to start, we began teaching them how to use a spoon. And they also, by that time, they had seen us all using spoons, and they understood how to do it. You know, it's messy at first, but I mean, they had an idea of what a spoon was. Like, they had seen Mommy and Daddy and Leo use a spoon, so she knows what it's for and kind of how to use it. So we, with Josephine, we did almost no spoon feeding. We really just went right to finger foods, just because, I mean, we just kind of felt like, why is it important that we spoon feed her right now? Like, it's probably better that she just feed herself.
1: I think this has been a really good podcast, chunk full of information around feeding. And I think that any blind parent listening to it is going to be able to take care of the challenge of feeding their child. But I think this next clip really sums it up really well, because it brings into focus all of the different strategies that we've talked about in simple terms, but it really builds on the real core of what we as blind parents use as our central motivating factor to be good parents, and that's just love. So I think you'll hear that in this particular clip.
4: Really, the way that I had to overcome it was just by practice and trial and error. You know, I was her mother, and I had no choice. I had to learn, and I had to figure out ways that would work. You know, she needed to be cared for, and it was my job to do that, and I was going to figure out ways, and we made some messes.
5: Right.
4: It was not the, you know, the cleanest or the smoothest at times, but I just worked at it and realized, you know, fairly quickly that I could do all of that. Feeding, just worked with her on how to hold the spoon and would feel her hands to know she was doing it correctly. And, you know, I helped. And if we spilled, you know, okay, well, that's what napkins and Clorox wipes are for. And we just clean up and keep going.
2: That was really a great perspective by Ashley Wayne. Really grateful for that. And this program today has been about feeding and nourishment. And I know that I have been nourished by so many people in the National Federation of the Blind, the blind parents who have shared their ideas and their strategies and their worries and their fears and their doubts and their successes.
6: 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And follow us on Facebook by searching for National Federation of the Blind. This has been the Blind Parents Connection, supported by the Gibney Foundation and brought to you by the National Federation of the Blind.

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1: This item is meaningful social security for blind Americans. We call this a new era of opportunity, and we call it that because we have a new commissioner at the Social Security Administration. We earlier talked about the new podcast, Walking Alone and Marching Together. You can hear in Chapter 1 that at the organizing of the National Federation of the Blind, we were talking about the Social Security Administration and the program of Social Security in this nation. So we've been in this game a long time. And we are always pleased to invite leaders to this platform who share our values in terms of creating opportunities, creating incentives for people to go back into the workforce. And this commissioner was sworn in on May 7th, 2025, as the 18th commissioner of the Social Security Administration. So you observe he's only 2 months in. So I think it's a statement about the power of this organization and his commitment to our shared values that he has made this a priority in his first 2 months. So yes, please welcome the commissioner of the Social Security Administration, Frank Bisignano.

0: Thank you. What Mark did, I'm not really sure how to follow. So it's my fault because I asked for the earlier time slot, but I didn't realize he was going to have his own chant for his last name. So first of all, I'm honored to be here. And I think that I am going to come at this job as the Commissioner of Social Security in a way it's never been come at before. And I'll explain why. And then I'm going to come at the relationship with the National Federation of the Blind in a completely different way. And I'll explain why. So you have a belief and a purpose. And your members, and you're driving with a passion and a purpose to make a better life for each other. And I can honestly say that I not only can believe and support the effort of the National Federation of the Blind, but from birth, in the multi-generational immigrant household I grew up in, I lived with my blind grandfather till his death. So I think there's never been a commissioner that could come here and say, I understand what it means to live in a household with a blind, and more importantly, have a role model as a grandfather who was blind. So it wasn't hard. It wasn't hard to say yes. It was actually all my honor and pleasure. And I'm not really sure how long it's been since a commissioner was here, but I suppose it has not been an annual event. You have my commitment that I'm accessible, I'm available, and I will work on any issue that resembles Social Security for the National Federation of the Blind. My commitment goes deep. Only 2 years ago, at Guiding Eyes for the Blind, which is in Yorktown Heights, New York, did we build a wing in memory of my grandfather there. So I think there's much more to talk about, though. I want to make a commitment. The commitment's around Social Security. And you've heard a lot. You've heard a lot. You've probably read a lot. But I'm going to set the record straight over what's occurred over the past 2 months. I like to tell people, you know, I'm the fifth, in May when I took the job, I was the fifth commissioner in 5 months. So that's not a very good place to settle into. And there was lots of things that went on, but I will share with you that the ship is being righted in a very, very quick fashion. Now, one of the things I know you're worried about is, will there be the staff to serve the public? Right? Is that true? Yes. And I think I want to share some information with you. I read yesterday in the Washington Post from an ex-Social Security Administration executive that in 1967, there were one employee for every 480 beneficiaries, And today, there's one employee for 1,400 beneficiaries. So that could scare you, right? That could scare you. Although, I will tell you the following. In 1967, all there were checks. Today, we pay 71 million Americans electronically and 600,000 with checks. In 1967, there wasn't the internet. Today, 500 million transactions are done over the internet. In 1967, there wasn't phone technology. As a matter of fact, in the beginning of 2024, we did not have phone technology. Today, of the 80 million phone calls, 90% of them are technologically served, with 40% getting instantaneous satisfaction, half of them. So I want you to think about the technology revolution we're driving. And so if you adjusted all of that, you would conclude we actually have more transactions being done technologically and thus more labor to solve the problems. Now, let's get to the grueling facts. The phones are answered quicker right now than they were 3 months ago by 50%, and even greater today. So the field offices have lost 4% of its personnel, but in fact are scheduling appointments online for you and serving those appointments in a 6-minute wait time. I commit to you that we will have the staff to do the job, and we are going to do a better job than ever before. We're a technology organization. We're a services organization. I came from a company that served every American household. I was the CEO. I've been a two-time public company CEO in the largest financial institutions. I've been a two-time public company COO. But this is the most important job I've ever had in my life. And to be able to work closely with the National Federation of the Blind is why I'm here. And that means many things. That means going and calling Pete Sessions next week to talk about the Act on Disability that he has right in front of him and see how we can be helpful to him. That means we've already completed the kiosks. And yes, I appreciate you all bringing it to us and making sure you held us accountable. And I always want to have a relationship where we could do it face to face and support you. This is an unbelievable, powerful group. What I saw before me, I could not have envisioned without being here. I say showing up matters. And being there and understanding the realities cannot happen over the phone. So I decided this was the most important thing in the world for me to do today, right? And that would be on most any other day also. We are here to serve you. Social Security's coming up on its 90th birthday, August 14th. My objective is that we have the next 90 years of Social Security, it being a digital first, it being a people services organization, and we should deliver for the public where they want to be served. If you want to be served in a field office, it should be the same as over the phone or on the web. And that's my commitment to you. The same experience for all. I am tremendously grateful for what has been created here by the National Federation of the Blind. I see fabulous leadership here, committed and moving the needle forward. And so in any manner that I can be helpful to the National Federation of the Blind, I will be there in a minute. Mark has my number. John knows where to find me. They have 100% commitment from me. I will come to the office in Maryland and see them also, and we will go work on everything we can to integrate your life in a manner better for the rest of time. Thank you.
1: Thank you, sir. Thank you. Thank you. Definitely hope to see you in Baltimore.
2: Thank you, Commissioner, especially for your commitment here in front of the convention to help advance our bill with Congressman Pete Sessions to eliminate the earnings cliff in the Social Security Disability Insurance Program. So we appreciate that. And, I think what we can say about your being here, besides the fact that our invitation was probably one of the first letters to hit your desk and you accepted it, we're gifting to you a customer feedback loop. So if the response times are slow, these people are going to tell you. And if the response times are good, these people are going to tell you. So the fact that you have opened up that line of communication is going to be a very important data point for you. And we genuinely appreciate that you have come to express partnership with us. So thank you for being here.
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4: 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Note: tembleque is a dessert usually eaten during Christmas season in Puerto Rico. Codfish Serenade by Lydia Yucero. Lydia Yucero is the first vice president of the NFB of Puerto Rico. Ingredients: 1 pound salted codfish filet, 1 pound peeled potatoes, 1 red onion, 3 avocados, 5 hard-boiled eggs, 1/2 cup olive oil. 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Cream cheese potatoes by Luz Sanchez. Luz Sanchez is a member of the NFB of Puerto Rico and the wife of Eduardo Gonzalez, NFB of Puerto Rico second vice president. Ingredients: 1 1/2 pounds potatoes, 1 quart heavy cream, 1 pound package bacon, diced, 4 ounces cream cheese, garlic to taste, 1 ounce butter. 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Serves 7. Strawberry Flan by Gladys Franco. Gladys Franco is the mother of a young blind woman and a member of the board of directors of the NFB of Puerto Rico. Ingredients: 1 14-ounce can of condensed milk, 1 12-ounce can of evaporated milk, 1 10-ounce package of frozen strawberries in their juice, 2 cups boiling water, 1 large package strawberry jello. Method: liquefy strawberries with evaporated and condensed milk in a blender. Pour jello into boiling water and blend well. Mix all ingredients, then pour into a mold and put in the refrigerator until mixture gels.
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4: 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A photo appears at this point, the caption: Dan Treffer uses a torch to cut scrap metal into manageable pieces for sale. From Barbara Pierce. What jobs do blind people hold? We have all been asked that question. The longer I live and meet Federationists across the nation, the harder I find it to give an answer. Blind people are doing all sorts of things. The following profile describes Dan Treffer, who is doing something that I would never have thought to list as a job a blind person can do. The profile appeared in the winter 2010 issue of the newsletter of the Nebraska Center for the Blind and Visually Impaired. Here it is. Dan Treffer, 2000 graduate of the Nebraska Center for the Blind, runs a unique business from his home. He has devoted approximately half of his 3-acre property to his metal recycling business, but thanks to the privacy fence that surrounds his work area, you might not know what business he is in. Dan takes metal of virtually any type, including old cars, appliances, and scrap, from the farms, which he cleans up and uses a torch to cut the metal into manageable 18 by 36 inch pieces, for which the scrapyard pays a higher rate. To make this process faster, he has placed markers that he can feel on the hoses of his torch at 18 and 36 inches so that he can compare the markings on the hoses to the metal. He is then able, in one easy step, to know where to begin each cut. Dan jokes that he has nearly set himself on fire a few times. I'll get done cutting up something and then forget and lean up against the hot metal. The next thing I know, my overalls are starting to smoke. No matter what, I think that is just one of the hazards of the work. Dan points out that the hardest part of the job is taking apart the appliances, since the scrapyard will not accept the plastics inside of them. He says, "You'd think that, after so many years of tearing apart appliances, I'd know how to do it pretty quick, but sometimes I'll spend a lot of time looking for just one more screw that has to be removed before the plastic liner will come out. it can be very time-consuming and frustrating. At first, Dan says, he wasn't really sure what to do with the plastic materials he was taking out of the appliances because the scrapyard didn't want them, and trying to put them in his trash was creating a real mess. Then he found out that the scrapyard would accept them if they were inside the body of a junk car, so he has been doing that ever since. He also said that running the business has been a learning process for him. For example, he was throwing the wiring from the appliances into the car bodies along with the plastic parts until one of the scrapyard workers told him that they actually buy insulated wire, so now he makes a little extra money from every appliance he disassembles. Another important part of the work is sorting out the different types of metal. For the steel and iron, Dan uses a magnet. For other types of metal, Dan uses his basic knowledge of what types of metal are usually used in the manufacture of certain items, such as plumbing pipes, which are often made of copper, and old lawn chairs, which are usually made from aluminum. Dan can also use his limited eyesight to identify the color of other pieces of metal, but it isn't always simple to figure out exactly what they are. For example, Dan explains that there are three types of brass and two types of aluminum, and these have to be separated. I sort out the metal the best I can, and the fellows down at the scrapyard help me out from there when I take a load in. Dan stores the smaller pieces of metal in steel drums, which are painted different colors that he can see well enough to tell apart. He also has a loader to move the larger pieces around his work area in order to cut it up or otherwise process the materials. He says, "Sometimes I'll run over something or bump into one of the junk cars, but it doesn't really matter, since they are being scrapped anyway. As long as I take my time and I'm careful, I can handle the loader fine." Once he has enough scrap for a load, Dan hires either a family member or a friend to drive his truck down to the scrapyard. He processes from 6 to 8 tons of metal each month, which really helps to supplement the family's income. Dan also had done some mechanic work for a while after leaving center training, but he says that he doesn't have the equipment or knowledge to work on the new vehicles, with all of the computer and electronic systems built into them, so he gave up on this part of his business. Aside from his scrap metal business, Dan babysits for his grandchildren, which he says doesn't pay anything, but it's my favorite job. Consider a charitable gift. Making a charitable gift can be one of the most satisfying experiences in life. Each year, millions of people contribute their time, talent, and treasure to charitable organizations. When you plan for a gift to the National Federation of the Blind, you are not just making a donation, you are leaving a legacy that ensures a future for blind people throughout the country. Special giving programs are available through the National Federation of the Blind, NFB. Points to consider when making a gift to the National Federation of the Blind. Will my gift serve to advance the mission of the NFB? Am I giving the most appropriate asset? Have I selected the best way to make my gift? Have I considered the tax consequences of my gift? Have I sought counsel from a competent advisor? Have I talked to the NFB planned giving officer about my gift? Benefits of making a gift to the NFB. Helping the NFB fulfill its mission. Receiving income tax savings through a charitable deduction. Making capital gain tax savings on contribution of some appreciated gifts. Providing retained payments for the life of a donor or other beneficiaries. Eliminating federal estate tax in certain situations. Reducing estate settlement cost. Your gift will help us make the study of science and math a real possibility for blind children. Provide hope for seniors losing vision. Promote state and chapter programs and provide information that will educate blind people. Advance technology helpful to the blind. Create a state-of-the-art library on blindness. Train and inspire professionals working with the blind. Provide critical information to parents of blind children. Mentor blind people trying to find jobs. Your gift makes you a part of the NFB dream.
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7: Hello, and welcome to the Nation's Blind Podcast. And you are correct. This is not Melissa Riccobono. She's not able to join us today, but I am Anil Lewis, the forever faithful co-host when Melissa is here. And I have a forever faithful co-host joining me as well, Chris Danielson.
8: Yes, that's me. How is everybody in podcast land?
7: I stole your entry by giving your name. You should.
8: I know. And I'm annoyed about it, but I will soldier on.
7: There you go.
8: I will soldier on.
7: I know you will.
8: We all have to struggle through despite setbacks. So how are you, Anil?
7: I'm doing great. Doing really good. This 2024 thing is happening. A lot of stuff going on in life, but overall, I'm doing great. How about yourself?
8: Doing well myself. I cannot complain.
7: Speaking of complaining.
8: Speaking of complaining and complaints. Yeah. We are going to talk about complaints, but yeah. not the kind of complaints that we usually think of. So I guess we'll go ahead and let our guest introduce himself, because I'll mispronounce his name if he doesn't introduce himself.
7: To all of our listeners, please let me introduce Mr. Sanjo Steel Luchard. See, he's probably impressed that I actually said his name. I usually like to introduce him as Sanjo Steel Lockhart. But you know, it's all good. Sanjo, welcome to the Nation's Blind Podcast.
9: Yes, thank you for having me, you poor things. Also, just once and for all, I'm going to say Sanjo Steel Lachar, no D.
7: Lachar, no D.
9: You still did it incorrect. That's okay. That's fine. I forgive you. I am an attorney and the legal program coordinator here at the National Federation of the Blind, and so I'm very often someone's first and primary point of contact when they come to us for any kind of legal assistance or advice.
7: So back to complaints. So it's not about complaining, but sometimes we do have issues that we need to deal with. So this podcast is going to be dedicated to the legal advocacy work that the Federation does on a regular basis. So not only are we going to talk about the strategies behind our legal work, give you some samples of some of the stuff we do in this space, but also talk about the overall goal that we have of teaching individuals to be their own self-advocate. So this is going to be one of those podcasts that could be used for training.
8: Exactly. And also for a little myth busting, too, because some people think we sue, and that's all we do.
7: Yeah. And we make lots of money doing.
8: Yeah. Lots of money suing people. Yeah.
7: If only it was true.
8: If only. So with that in mind, Sanjo, why don't you start off talking about the legal program and what its purpose and strategy is?
9: Sure. Thank you. So this is a nationwide legal program. We are reaching all corners of the country. And what we're really doing is we're trying to do a three-prong approach. So conversation, negotiation, litigation. And 95%+ of the time, a conversation is pretty much what it takes to be able to solve people's problems. And inside of that, we teach people a whole lot about self-advocacy. What does that look like? How do you do the emotional work and the practical work to be able to converse your way through a problem in most circumstances? Once someone has done that, once they've gone ahead and done as much of the groundwork as they can, they've shaken the tree of their various resources to see what falls out, then we can have another conversation about negotiation or litigation. So negotiation is where both sides come to the table and they discuss what exactly it is that the blind person needs. Okay. And we're looking at, we might not get everything. This might not be a panacea, but we can probably get a considerable length of the way to where we want to be. So that way the blind person's rights are being met under the law. And if that doesn't work, if the other side doesn't operate in good faith or something is going terribly wrong with that process, then perhaps we look at litigation. But litigation or suing people, that really is a last resort because it takes years. It's extraordinarily expensive. It is not the financial windfall many people think that it is. Often we either do not gain any money, or we might gain like $1,000 net over what it is that we spent on attorney's fees, court costs, that kind of thing. And so really and truly, we focus as much as humanly possible on conversation and negotiation before we get to litigation. And even those cases that go to court typically would end up settling out anyway. And I could say more about self-advocacy, so you just let me know when it's a good time to do that.
7: Well, I like the way you broke down the three kind of phases, but I do think it's important for our listeners to know that, believe it or not, most of our advocacy is done without litigation. We are much better at being partners when we find out that there are problems that exist. I know that some of our members who really like to think that, you know, we're the legal power in this world, they come automatically with, let's sue them. And part of our job is just to talk them through how we can actually have a conversation, as you say, and sometimes enter into some degree of negotiation to get to a place, because many times when we're looking at issues around discrimination or lack of access, it's not intended by the offending party. It's just out of ignorance. And sometimes it's just a matter of education. Sometimes it's just a matter of us telling them, this is a tool that you can use to fix this accessibility problem. And we resolve so many more of our issues through that process than litigation. And I think it's also important to know that, again, we have a strategy behind it. You know, a lot of people say, well, why won't the NFB provide me a lawyer? But they provided this other person a lawyer. And if that was the case, we would not, as you stated, litigation is very expensive. We would not have enough resources to provide everyone an attorney.
8: So that said, Sanho, and you touched on part of it, which is, you know, if a party is not acting in good faith or is not willing to negotiate. But beyond that, how do we decide what cases to bring when we actually need to bring a case?
9: Thank you for asking. So the first test that we look at is this either a blind applicant or is it on behalf of a blind applicant, maybe the sighted parent of a blind child? If the person is not blind, some degree of blindness, then we're not going to be able to work on the case. Or if the issue is not related to their blindness, that's the next test. So for instance, if the underlying issue is not blindness, if it is a contract dispute between neighbors or between a business owner and a third-party vendor, but they just happen to be blind, well, then we're not going to be able to take that case. We handle civil rights issues for blind people where blindness is fundamentally at issue. That is the thing that we are putting in front of a judge. And so that might look like complaints under the Americans with Disabilities Act. That might look like complaints under the Rehabilitation Act or the Fair Housing Act. Or it might even be a family law case where someone's children have been removed solely on the basis of their blindness. But it needs to be a civil rights issue where blindness is the crux of what we're discussing. Next, we look at what have they done in the self-advocacy arena? This gives me an opportunity to talk a bit more about that. We want to know, have they networked with other blind people? Have they gone to their state's what's called a protection and advocacy organization, or their PNA? Usually that's going to be disability rights, insert name of state. Have they gone to legal aid in their area if they're low income or if they're a senior? Have they been denied by these entities, either because the entities were at capacity or because they didn't have any expertise in the subject matter? But we want to know that the person has gone to those resources in their area before they've come to us. And it's not because we're trying to say we can't give them services or anything like that. It is literally just, have you done your due diligence rather than coming to us first every single time? And then what we look at after that is, are we able to make a difference? Are we going to move the needle from 5% victory, you know, chances of victory to 15%? Or are we moving it from 30% chance of victory to 70% chance of victory? Because that's where we see the sea change. And then the final thing that we look at is, will this impact just that one individual? Or will this impact blind people nationwide? We need to be doing that impact work because, unfortunately, we get so many hundreds more applications every year than we can reasonably take for representation. And if we're not doing that impact work, we're spending time on an individual's case that doesn't help other blind people, where we could be spending that time and energy helping all blind people.
7: So, Sanho, let me ask you so that our listeners are not going to misinterpret. When you were describing 5%, 15% victory, are you stating that the Federation only pursues litigation with the greatest odds of winning?
9: No, I appreciate you clarifying. I just mean that we want to make sure whatever the chances of success are, that we are maximizing them to the point that we're really making a difference for that individual and for blind people generally. No, it's not about we'll only take slam dunks, not by a long shot. We take a ton of cases where we introduce either novel legal theories or cutting edge legal theories. And we always strategize to make sure they're as sound as humanly possible, but we're also not afraid to push the envelope a bit to get blind people what they need.
7: Right. So we're looking at making a significant change in that person's life, but also, as you said, with your last point, really systemic change in what we do as well. So we can't go out and just advocate for one individual where it's going to benefit only that one individual when there's an opportunity to use those same resources to create systemic change that will help multiple individuals.
9: Exactly.
8: And I think that systemic change also really goes into our settlement strategy. So talk about what we do when we negotiate settlements. And what I'm thinking about here is, you know, you can go to nfb.org/legal and you can see a lot of our legal settlements and you can read them. And it's wonderful bedtime reading, I have to say, reading legal agreements. It's absolutely terrific for...
7: It's spoken by a retired lawyer, yeah.
8: Yeah, a recovering lawyer. But why is that important that the settlements are public?
9: Two reasons, Chris. The first is that we want other people to not have to reinvent the wheel. We want other people to be able to look at what we've done and say, you know what, I can do that too. And that can ultimately, in many cases, be a form of self-advocacy to say, here's what other blind people are doing. Here's what blind people are doing around the country. The other reason that we want to make those public is so that way the opposing parties understand exactly who we are and what we do for people. That way they get an idea of not just here's what other blind people are doing, but here's the expectation that will likely be applied to me if this does go to court or if this otherwise becomes a litigative issue.
8: Right. And the other thing about that is that we don't typically enter into, I mean, parts of an agreement may be confidential, but is it fair to say that we try to avoid these confidential things, because people talk about the drive-by litigants or the click-by litigants, where there are law firms that take a particular area or they take a particular type of business and they just sue everybody in the, you know, they just blanket the area with lawsuits. And then they reach a bunch of settlements for money. And we don't do that.
9: You know, we don't do that. And we also don't. We don't try and pursue those cases that don't have, let's call it, cutting edge merit. You know, we really are looking at that impact work and we're looking at exactly what we can do to benefit blind people as much as possible. Finances are not something that doesn't really enter into our calculus a whole lot. You know, we want to make sure we're not losing tons and tons of money, but we're not in it for the money either. So your point about drive-by litigants, we're not really in the business of representing drive-by litigants so much. It's not that people can't come to us if multiple things are going on over time, but we also understand that if you've come and gotten help from us once or twice, that you're also probably developing those advocacy skills and learning to harness those other resources such that probably you're going to be able to take care of that more yourself as time goes on.
8: Sure. Now, let's say you, on behalf of the Federation with the team, have decided that it's a case we need to pursue. What do I need to expect and what do I need to be prepared to do if it is a situation where it's going to go to litigation? Because this is important for people to know.
9: If something's going to go to litigation, we know it's going to go to litigation, then what we're probably going to do is bring in one of our attorneys who works on contract. They have a firm. That firm is going to take you on as a client. And the NFB pays the bill, but the firm does the primary representation when it comes to those federal lawsuits. So they're going to get a retainer agreement. They're going to have you sign it in an accessible format. You're going to meet with the attorney who's overseeing the case. You'll probably also meet with me in the process as well. And we'll begin to shepherd you through to let you know, in this kind of case, what's the timeline? What are you going to expect from the opposing party? That sort of thing. And we'll be very realistic about what the damages are going to be. You know, 2022, we had a case called Cummings, a Supreme Court case. And after that, it was determined that in disability rights cases, typically you do not get emotional distress damages. You are not seeing pain and suffering much after 2022. will tell you, are you going to get money out of this, or is it going to be attorney's fees, court costs, and what's called injunctive relief or behavioral change on the part of the bad actor? And we can talk about that because it's different in each case. Sometimes you'll have some lost opportunity damages, or you'll have some state level statutory damages that spring. But most of the time at this point, we're really focused on getting the behavioral change and making sure that your needs are taken care of going forward.
7: It's very helpful, I think, that you point out that this is not the moneymaker for the individual, as most people think, because I think that that's a motivating factor for many people that want to sue. They're not necessarily seeking to get access to something. They're thinking that it's going to be a big payday. But on the flip side, that I also recognize that people don't understand that when you're suing someone, it takes a lot out of you. I mean, I've been part of some litigation against a state agency around employment, and they ran me up and down the road and talked about me in so many ways. It really was a toll on me as an individual. So, I mean, a lot of people need to be aware that it's going to require some backbone, some staying power, and being able to really put up with, you know, the pretty much combative system.
9: Exactly. And we do warn people retaliation can happen. Yes, it's illegal. However, the opposing party has already demonstrated a disregard for the law. So do be aware of that. Be aware of the pragmatic barriers as well as the psychological barriers. What are the things that you're going to need to be able to handle going through an adversarial system like this? And psychologically, advocacy fatigue is real. You know, and I don't think historically, I don't think that's something that got a lot of airtime. These days, we're getting better about talking about it. But advocacy fatigue is absolutely a real thing. And it is very, very difficult for the folks who are going through it. And thankfully, you know, we do have a great team here who's happy to help work through all of that. But lawyers can only do so much. And so we like to prepare folks going in so that way they know what they're getting into.
8: Okay, so you alluded to the fact, though, that we receive more applications than cases we can take. So let's take a break, and then when we come back after the break, we'll talk about what people can do. You've alluded to some of it already, but what people can do and what we can help them do and provide resources to do when the legal avenue, or at least the litigation avenue through the Federation, isn't an option.
10: 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The winner will be announced July 8th, 2024. Thank you for your generosity.
7: All right, and we're back. So I'm going to take a little bit of privilege. And before we move to the self-advocacy strategies Chris was setting us up for, Sano, can you give our listeners just a sampling of some of the current litigation that the Federation is engaging in?
9: Oh, my goodness. Okay, let's see. So a few updates. Just looking at the Social Security Administration first, they are rolling out their accessible kiosks. And so those are in the works as we speak. And then we have a couple of family law cases where we are getting blind parents back in touch with their children after the children were Yes, absolutely. After the children were removed or put into guardianships with family members while those blind people needed and then were getting training, but they came out of training and they're doing great. And now they're back in touch with their kids right now.
7: Awesome. Hold on before you skip past that. I really love this fact, and a lot of people don't recognize. I know Frederick Obono, if you want to move him, you know, get to a place where you're telling him that somebody's taking kids away from blind parents. That's mm-hmm. really going to get him up and moving. But I think that people need to understand that we're also very responsible in that type of advocacy, right? Because in some instances, if we find that the parent still needs some skills training, then we negotiate on both sides, because our goal is to make sure that that child is in a safe, protective home. And if it requires us to set up a way for that blind parent to get training in, you know, activities of daily living and become more independent, then that's what we advocate for. So we are all about the holistic rehabilitation of the blind person and creating real strong, safe environments for families. Sorry about that.
9: No, I appreciate it. I mean, and you're absolutely right. In fact, the case that I'm thinking of, the client admitted that the blindness skills initially, right after blindness, were not there. And they took mm-hmm. the initiative and they made such indescribable progress. And as they say, you know, after 9 months at a training center, they could tear a house down to the studs and rebuild it from the ground up if they had to.
7: Nice.
9: And they live it, they breathe it. It's just amazing to watch. And that's the evidence that we like to see for court, to be honest. If it ends up going that way, we want to be able to show the judge, here are all these people who can testify to this person's competence and confidence as a blind person.
7: Very nice.
9: Next, I would say we have some employment cases where we had employers who were not making the digital workplace accessible to blind employees, and where we've gone ahead and filed federal complaints in those cases. So those folks are now getting more of what they need, and we expect that they will be successful. And we have cases where we are handling medical denials, where people were refused paperwork being filled out by healthcare providers' offices, and they were literally refused actual medical procedures and other diagnostic services.
7: Wow.
9: You're right. And so we're advocating under Title III and sometimes Title II of the ADA to say, no, here are your obligations under the law, meet them. And again, we're seeing some pretty good progress there. And then we have a number of cases right now with students, K-12 students in particular, who have been facing discrimination in the school system. We're working on those with IEPs and state complaints. And then we have some university students who, similar situation, and I know many of us who've been through the university system can attest, but unfortunately, though we had some success getting blind students what they needed at a few universities around the country, what we find time and time again is that, unfortunately, these administrators then, they don't always want to follow through. But we fight the good fight and we continue to have the meetings and it's all coming together. And then finally, the next bucket I think I would touch on would be our blind prisoners cases. And so for those of you who don't know any inmates or who have never worked with incarcerated people, they very often are getting the worst services imaginable. And yeah, because they're in a box, no one knows. And I was shocked by it, to be honest with you. But the more I get to know these clients, the more I see, you know, they're people and bad things have happened to them, but bad things are continuing to happen to them now that they're blind. And we need to go ahead and fight that good fight as well. And so we're doing some post-settlement monitoring and we're continuing to work on each of those cases as they come up. And things are working out.
7: Sounds like you're pretty busy.
9: Mm-hmm. Absolutely.
8: I do want to harp on that just a little bit, because the Federation is not just about the great blind people, right? I mean, not that these aren't great blind people, but they're in prison typically because they've made mistakes. But they are still human beings. They are blind human beings. They deserve to be able to take advantage of what the correction system does have to offer so that they can be, you know, rehabilitated in the criminal justice sense, like any other person who is incarcerated. And so it's critically important, because it's so easy for the prisons just to say, oh, well, we're not going to deal with your needs. We're not going to make sure that you can access prison work opportunities. We're not going to let you access the library and the educational opportunities that are available. And sometimes it's even more basic than that. But the point is that we take it at every level in order to make sure that these folks are able to get what they can out of the correction system and then rejoin society. And we're looking at them as blind human beings who need to have that opportunity.
9: Chris, I just want to jump in. I really appreciate you saying that. Thank you. Because I was just on the phone with someone last week who felt that he had absolutely no one because, you know, he has been involved in XYZ, had these charges brought. He was convicted, ended up in the system for quite a while. And he started to apologize to me for wasting my time in his mind. And I said, no. So a few things. First of all, I said to him, I have never looked up what one of our inmate clients has done. Okay. Because that is not my business. I'm not interested in that. What I'm interested in, what is a blind person not receiving and what can I do about it? And second of all, you do not owe me an apology. Okay. And that goes for all of our applicants is you not getting what you need as a blind person is not your fault. Okay. And we might talk about how to leverage self-advocacy strategies and opportunities, but that is never your fault that you are not receiving something that you are guaranteed by law.
8: Absolutely. Absolutely. That's really important.
7: Well said.
8: Yeah. Beautifully said. And one thing you didn't touch on, and maybe we don't have it as many active cases right now, but it kind of lets us bleed into the self-advocacy stuff. So it is 2024, and I don't know if people know, but there are these elections happening. One of them's kind of big that's coming up at later in the year.
7: Oh, you mean the election of the National Federation of the Blind President?
9: Yeah, that one.
7: In Orlando.
8: Yeah, that is true. That's important, yeah. You know.
7: There's a smaller election in November. There's another one in November that's pretty important, too, yeah.
8: But see, we know that our election will be fully accessible.
7: How about that?
8: Yeah, see, now other elections, we don't necessarily know that. So let's talk a little bit about the legal work we have done and in voting. And then I think this is a perfect opportunity to start talking about in that area, and then we can bleed into other areas of self-advocacy and making sure that you get to exercise your right to a private independent ballot.
9: Sure. In various states around the country, we've done a couple of things. The first is that we have fought for the right for accessible voting, period. Whether that be a machine, whether that be electronic, but we have a ton of those initiatives that have been going on for quite some time, many, many years now, and they resolve successfully. Now that we're deep into the digital age, we're also working on a second prong, and that is accessible ballot return in those states, particularly where they already have accessible ballot return for military and overseas voters. For those of you who do not know, military personnel and expats or American citizens who are living overseas very often have the option to return their ballot electronically and as securely as possible. And it works fine for them. But often in those same states, blind people and other disabled people are denied that same opportunity. And we don't understand how that could be. How is it that you can say it's fine for these able-bodied

0: and mark a ballot, if I choose to vote not by going to a polling place, but by voting from home, I can mark my ballot accessibly, but then I have to print it, which means I have to find a printer because I don't have a printer at home because I don't really need to print stuff on paper most of the time. And then I have to deal with all of the logistics of getting that printed ballot to the Board of Elections. And that introduces opportunities for other people to see my ballot and potentially tamper with my ballot. So it's not an issue that people think about. And some of these advocates who are unfortunately on the other side of the issue, they say, well, electronic ballot return is a security risk. And all I have to say to them is, look, I'm taking a security risk when I don't do electronic ballot return. So I'm really glad that we're doing this work. So we're trying to get these systems in place. But, you know, we all know, too, that sometimes you show up at the polling place and the machine isn't working or sometime something else goes wrong. So there are things that individual voters can actually do that will help in our advocacy, but will also help them and make sure that their issues are addressed with their jurisdiction. And talk about that a little bit.
1: Sure. Well, the first thing that I always recommend to people is, ideally, know your election officials. Okay. The best thing that we could do is on off years, especially create those relationships to leverage those relationships. So that way we're not just benefiting one individual polling place or one individual voter, but all disabled voters and even non-disabled voters who might want to use that technology. I will tell you, I know several fully able-bodied people, no disabilities of any kind to their knowledge. And they love our accessible voting machines because it makes things very streamlined, very straightforward. They like the multi-sensory feedback. Well,
2: and it protects your vote. I mean, these machines keep you from overvoting, keep you from undervoting. You know, if you're talking about the marked ballots, it keeps you from making stray marks that devalidate your ballot. It's just a better way.
0: Keeps you from spoiling the ballot, in other words, is what they call it in electionese.
1: And so when we cultivate those relationships with our election officials and start, you know, maybe our affiliates or our chapters can reach out, create those relationships. We can do the bit of in-service that needs to be done sometimes and make sure that they understand the import, make sure they understand the impact, and then we can go forward. Now, once we actually decide which way we're going to vote, whether it's voting absentee, voting in person, we have a few things. So if we show up, and the machine isn't even plugged in, and they say, oh, you know, we'll just have someone fill it out with you in print. You can trust us, honest. Well, you get to make that decision, but the law says that they don't get to do that, which is to say they cannot force you to take that accommodation. They might think that they can, and they are wrong. So then they might say, well, can't you bring someone, or can't you go to this other polling place where we did plug it in and it is working? Again, that's up to you, but my answer would be no, because we're going to plug it in. We're going to make sure it's working and it's going to work just fine. But maybe you don't have the time for that, or maybe something else is going on, and that's perfectly valid.
2: But as we get into it, and you're right, it is perfectly valid and people have the option. But I think as we look at transitioning into talking about self-advocacy, advocacy comes at a personal sacrifice. Mm-hmm. And I think that in instances like this, and I've heard stories, and I'm proud of people who have the ability and the tenacity to do this. They go to those polling places. The people have seen them before. They know they're coming to vote again. They should have done their due diligence to make sure the machine is ready, but it's not. And they will sit there because everybody says, well, let me do it. All right. He's trying all these other times. No, make the machines work. They will sit there until the voting officials get a response to the point where the machine works. And it's that type of advocacy that's going to create systemic change. If people just continue to make it seem like it's not a big deal, then systemically it will not be a big deal. So it's important as a self-advocate that once we secure these rights, we have to really fight to make sure that we maintain them.
1: Exactly. And, you know, I'm one of those people. I've always taken as long as it takes and made sure that the machine was hooked up and that my ballot is printed out correctly, et cetera. But that is tough for some folks. I respect that. But yeah, I'm one of the people who's going to sit there. I refuse to let blindness be a reason why I get to be discriminated against. If I can do anything about it, I'm going to do something about it.
2: Sure. And I'm not casting shade on anyone.

0: who doesn't have the time, wherewithal, or whatever circumstances. All I'm saying is I applaud the individuals that do take the time
1: right.
0: to really put it on the line like that.
1: And then after you have sat there, and then it is important that you let those election officials that you've gotten to know what happened at your polling place so that they can make sure that it doesn't happen again. And then if it really got ugly and for whatever reason, despite your best efforts, you were not able to vote privately and independently, then you can send a little email to the voting section at the Department of Justice if it gets to that.
2: You can. Yeah, you can do a few different things. So you can, yes, file a complaint or a charge of discrimination with the Department of Justice. You can contact us, fill out our voter survey, or go ahead, give me a call or email me. My extension for everyone again is 2440 or my email legal@nfb.org. I'm always happy to talk with people about their options. And the other thing is that your chapter and your affiliate can continue that advocacy as a group with the county election board, because there's no reason for them to get it wrong twice. None. They need to be doing these trainings, and we have the power, we have the leverage to make them do these trainings.
1: Absolutely.
0: And we have tools online, not only just for helping people with voting advocacy, but
1: exactly.
0: we have tools online to help college students be their best advocate in the post-secondary environment. So many different tools, because again, the overall goal is not for us as an organization to litigate everybody's case. Our overall goal is to create a whole army of individuals who are armed with the information and the strategies and the techniques to go out there and change the world. Because if we can do it with all of us participating, we're that much closer to creating a more accessible world.
1: That's right. We have, you can help me, Sanho, remember all of these, but there's a whole web page of them. There's template letters that we have, and there's toolkits for parents of blind students and for blind students themselves and for workplace issues. What am I missing?
0: Most recently, we just launched a non-visual accessibility self-advocacy toolkit, which is really getting a lot of play in social media. And again, that's going to be huge. The more we empower blind individuals to be that first line of offense to those who have created inaccessible spaces for us, the better we're going to be and the more access we'll have.
2: And even just beyond this individual capacity, there's also the group work that we're doing with things like Washington Seminar, where we're looking at legislative mm-hmm. change as well. So that way we have more sweeping law to protect us. Because, for instance, as many people know, the Americans with Disabilities Act is silent on the issue of internet access. Now, it has thankfully been interpreted to protect our right to internet access in many situations, but we simply do not have a right to the internet in some states, in some circumstances. That is not okay. And so the more that we work on bills like the Websites and Software Applications Accessibilities Act, and the more that we work with people like the Department of Justice to get new rules out there, new rules for our regulations, the more we're doing work for not just ourselves as blind people, but for all blind people in this country and elsewhere, because other countries do look to us to see what we're up to as a nation. The more we can be involved both on the individual level and on the national level, the better.
1: You're so right, and I'm glad you brought this up. It is a systemic thing where the legal cases are just part of what we do. There's also the legislation. There's also the individual advocacy that we do, the relationships we build with our local officials, the work that the chapters and affiliates do. So really important for people to know. Sanho's given his contact information, and there's also a web page, nfb.org/legal, that is a portal, if you will, to all of the things that we have talked about. And you can explore that. You can find out about all the legal work we've done. You can read the legal agreements. You can find some of our self-advocacy toolkits. You can do all of that starting on this webpage. Find out some of the resources that you can hit before you call us as well. And Sanho mentioned some of them, your state's protection and advocacy agency, your legal aid. So all of that is available at nfb.org/legal.
0: Sunho, do you have anything to offer our listeners before we bring this particular episode to a close? This has been really helpful information, by the way, and I'm hoping, again, that people can use this to kind of encourage and inspire more individuals to be self-advocates.
2: I would say don't be afraid to reach out and leverage your resources. As I say, we can't take every case. We can't even take most cases for full representation. But there's always a chance we could take your case, and there it is almost certain that I would at least be able to provide some counsel, some advice, some guidance to get you pointed in the right direction. And please don't feel like you're wasting my time. I tell people all the time that I spend several hours a day on the phone with folks and emailing back and forth to make sure that as many people have what they need as possible, and that way we're all learning together and growing as we go forward.
1: And I think it's great that folks have gotten to know you a little bit here on the podcast. You are very easy to talk to. It's been very pleasant talking with you. So nobody should be intimidated by the prospect of calling up Sunho and getting his good advice and counsel and discussing how you're going to move forward.
0: Yes, just pronounce his name correctly.
2: Sunho Steele Lashar. I'll respond to anything. I used to be a mobility specialist before I was an attorney, and I used to tell my students, it's not nacho, it's not this and that, but I'll pretty much respond to anything.
0: Nice. Well, the fact that you are responsive, I think, is a win. This has been helpful information, and thank you for sharing. I hope our listeners have benefited from it. And if you have any questions that you want to offer, any suggestions on other topics for the future, please reach out to us. 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
5: Focusing on the Picture by Susan Povinelli. Susan Povinelli lives in Falls Church, Virginia, and is a leader in the National Federation of the Blind of Virginia. She puts her Federation philosophy to work every day and is not afraid to tackle unlikely tasks. In Focusing on the Picture, she tells the engaging story of her experiences as a photography teacher. Here is what she has to say. As blind individuals, we don't pay much attention to the role photographs have in our lives. Most of us who can't see the pictures really can't appreciate them. Our images of loved ones and special places are formed by our other senses. A smell of angel food cake baking may bring up a vision of our grandmother baking in her kitchen. A seagull crying takes us back to pleasant walks along the beach, and the cool, wet sensation of cold, fluffy snowflakes lightly falling on your face reminds you of the thrill of sledding down a long, steep hill during a snowstorm. Because the sighted world treasures memories through visual images, it is extremely important for us to share and document our experiences through photographs. So when my children's 4-H club needed a leader for its photography project, I volunteered. I can still remember telling my sister that I was going to teach photography this year. She started laughing. The image of a blind person evaluating and describing the merits of a beautiful photograph seemed comical to her. She said, "You'll be so helpful in selecting a good picture." I knew she was giving me a hard time, but I also knew she had a point. How could a blind person determine if a photograph had good composition or what would be an interesting subject to photograph? Would the parents of these children have enough confidence to send their kids to my class? or would the old stereotype of blindness keep them away? These were the challenges I had to overcome to make the class a success. But I am creative and have integrated two great philosophies, which have governed my life. The first is the National Federation of the Blind's, NFB, positive philosophy about blindness. This philosophy states that blind individuals can lead successful and productive lives by obtaining a positive attitude about blindness and learning proper alternative techniques. The second is the 4-H philosophy to make the best better. This philosophy encourages youth to improve their lives through learning life skills, such as leadership, public speaking, and home economics by hands-on experiences. I diligently proceeded. I reminded myself that my main function was to be an advisor to the children. They were responsible to accomplish 80% of the work themselves. All I had to do was prepare the lesson plans, collect all the materials needed, tripods, paper goods, and items to be photographed, and present the exercise. The children would do the rest. So I designed my class with this in mind. I use a computer system sometimes called a reading machine. Using a scanner, I can convert print pages into electronic text and store the text in my computer. Once the text is in the computer, I can use special programs that convert what a sighted person sees on the screen to spoken words. Using this system, I can create either print or braille documents. Using these tools, developing the project was fairly simple and straightforward. The Extension office had already developed the curriculum. I scanned and read several lesson booklets. Then I selected the material I wanted to use and prepared print handouts for the children and braille copies for me to use for giving instructions during the class. When the room needed to be set up to determine flash range, I handed the children the masking tape and my talking tape measure, and they marked the distance on the floor. I could have easily done it myself, but the children needed to learn to measure and get the feel of distance. I then showed a few children how to set up tripods. Then, from there on, they were responsible for setting up their own tripods. We were ready for the exercise. As in most project meetings, there are plenty of parents willing to help. So when kids had trouble loading film in their cameras, another parent would help. When it came time to describe good composition to the children, I stood up in front of the group and explained the 4 principles of good composition. Interesting details. Place the subject off-center in the photograph. Have only a few subjects in the photo and reduce background clutter. And finally, choose interesting subjects. Before we started photographing, I had the children brainstorm on interesting subjects they might like to photograph. I handed all the children 3 post-it notes and asked them to write 1 subject on each post-it note. Then the child would get up and place it on a large piece of paper mounted on the wall. I asked for a volunteer to read the list. Each child would take turns reading the assignment or the handouts. Thus, while drawing each child into the process, I was able to obtain the needed information to conduct the class. One of the major objectives of this course was for the children to learn how to evaluate photographs for good composition. The children evaluated each other's photographs, and then they would identify one aspect that needed to be improved. As a group, we would provide suggestions on how to take a better picture. If they wanted my opinion regarding their photograph, they would describe the photo and its problem. Then I could recommend some technique to try. Then the owner of the photo would try taking the picture again, using some of the suggestions, and determine if the picture was improved, thus gaining technical knowledge by comparing the 2 pictures and determining which technique provided the desired effect. I have to admit, an onlooker might have thought I had lost total control of the class and things were in utter chaos. Here is the scene. Children spread around the parking lot, shooting pictures everywhere. One group is taking pictures of the building, while others are photographing trees. It is noisy, as each group is photographing its subject. At another time, when they are learning to take group photos, kids are yelling suggestions at the photographer on how people should be posed in a group photo. Meanwhile, I am standing talking to another parent. A child comes up and asks for clarification on the exercise. I check my braille notes and tell her. It is purposeful, organized chaos, and great fun. I can say it has been a lovely learning experience for us all. I've gained a deeper appreciation for the difficulty of taking great pictures. The children and their parents have learned that blind people are capable of accomplishing a task that is considered too visual for a blind person to do. These kids can now look through their viewfinders at blind people and focus their attention on our successful and ordinary lives, and not the negative aspects of blindness.
6: Broadcasting from the Jernigan Institute, you're with NFBRN, the National Federation of the Blind Radio Network.
7: The next presenter is no stranger to us, as he's now come to our convention for a number of years. And this is a very important year for his presentation. We remain on high alert to make sure that our National Library Service for the Blind remains intact as changes are made in the federal government. And this gentleman has been director of the library now for a number of years and has truly become a dedicated advocate, I'll say, for the program and for continuing to expand the program. He said one Jason wasn't enough, and could he bring a second one on stage today?
8: Yes, sir.
7: So he brought another Jason with him. And together, these two gentlemen, they're not replacements for each other, but they do make a dynamic duo in heading up our National Library Service, which, as we know, there have been cuts to the Institute of Museum and Library Services, and that has impacted many state libraries for the blind. These gentlemen are helping to make sure that we protect the tremendous infrastructure we have at the Library of Congress, and they have been coordinating with us so we can do our advocacy work on the state level. Please welcome from the National Library Service both Jason Broughton and Jason Yasner.

0: can't believe it. NFB, how are ya? All right, tell me, who here knows about NLS? Who here is using Bard? Who here has a digital talking book machine? And who here has a Braille e-reader? I could not be happier to be able to say those words to you and know that the National Library Service for the Blind and Print Disabled are doing everything we can to ensure that all may read. So good morning to all the visionary minds, advocates, and leaders gathered here today. It's truly an honor to be among those whose voices have shaped, refined, and energized this movement for the blind and print disabled equity. My name is Jason Yasner. I'm the Deputy Director of NLS at the Library of Congress. At the National Library Service for the Blind and Print Disabled, our collaboration with the National Federation of the Blind is foundational. It's not just policy, it's partnership. Your feedback ensures our services remain relevant, inclusive, and empowering. Together, we continue to center dignity and independence in everything we build. And I want to give a special thank you to President Rick Abono and his team. You guys have been amazing partners in the past, in the present, and certainly in the future. All right, one of the most impactful ways we can empower people with vision impairments and disabilities is through meaningful collaborations between organizations like NLS and NFB. Because when these organizations join forces, they bridge critical gaps, combining resources, expertise, and advocacy to create more inclusive systems of support. Here at NLS, we provide access to Braille and audio materials that enrich lives, while the NFB brings the lived experience, grassroots advocacy, and innovation needed to shape these services into something truly transformative. So together, they don't just distribute materials, they promote autonomy, lifelong learning, and social inclusion. So think of all the thousands of individuals who, thanks to these partnerships, can now pursue higher education, enjoy literature independently, or simply access the information they need to navigate daily life. It's not just about accessibility, it's about dignity, opportunity, and equality. So President Rick Abono mentioned NFB Newsline, which we consider an absolute critical service. Yes? Yes? So we at NLS are doing everything we can to preserve this service. Just to let you know, as of now, the fiscal year 26 budgets that have been put forth by the House and the Senate both still include the money for NFB Newsline to go to NFB. And every time we've ever gotten a question about it, we wholeheartedly say, this is critical, this is a core service, and you can't cut it. So we look forward to our FY26 budget, hopefully kicking in on October 1st if Congress does its job. And we will ensure that the National Library Service continues to provide the services that we all rely on. So let's talk a little bit about technology. I mentioned Bard before. We have been undergoing a Bard modernization for years now. We've been talking about Bard 2.0, and most of what Bard 2.0 up to now has been on the back end. We've been really making Bard better, stronger, and faster on the back end. It's been redesigned for maximum accessibility, especially for low vision and mobile users. Now that Bard 2.0 is becoming a reality, some of the new features include smarter search tools, subscription and wish list management, reading history, and enhanced privacy. And thanks to our migration to the cloud 2 years ago, Bard now supports up to 800,000 users, which is a five-fold increase, ensuring faster performance and broader availability. So this isn't just a tech upgrade. It's about making information feel intuitive, personalized, and dependable. Just to let you know, we have been migrating all Bard patrons to the new platform. It's relatively seamless, and so we know that all Bard patrons will be migrated to the 2.0 platform by September 30th this year. So we're really, really excited about it, and we're looking forward to your feedback as well. All right, more about some devices. Some of you are familiar with our Alexa skill, which is called My Talking Books. So this was something we decided to investigate several years ago, and we created a new smart speaker Alexa skill called My Talking Books, and right now it's in an open beta with 5,000 users. We're collecting feedback, and we're seeing how things can be improved. Which was great was 2 days ago, I believe, I met Peter Korn, the director of accessibility for Amazon. He was doing a presentation here. And he was talking about Alexa Plus, which is the next generation of Alexa. Well, we feel that this new Alexa Plus is going to help our Alexa skill, My Talking Books. And so we're hoping over the next year to see some vast improvements in that. Some of the focus areas we've been looking at are streaming audio services, voice interaction and navigation, Wi-Fi hot discovery, and text-to-speech enhancement, all driven by inclusive design that centers real-world usability and diverse user needs. Whether your device is handheld, voice-controlled, or as yet imagined, we're building pathways towards seamless, independent reading. And of course, we can't forget the new next-generation digital talking book machine, the DA2. And we want to thank all of you for providing feedback and user testing over the past couple years. And we especially want to thank HumanWare for being our partner to create the DA2. Right now, as I speak, thousands of DA2s are making their way to the state libraries. So you'll be able to have a DA2 very, very soon. Once again, the DA2 is an enhanced digital talking book machine. It still takes the cartridges, of course, but it has a Wi-Fi modem, so you can connect the Bard and download your books directly to the machine. It also has Bluetooth connectivity. It's a better device in every way, shape, or form. So we're really excited about the DA2. So let's talk about some numbers. So in fiscal year 24, over 22 million items were circulated, averaging more than 100 items per patron. This is significant. 22 million items. You guys are reading a lot, and we love it. We want to make sure that we have stuff you want to read. So please keep giving us your suggestions. Our expanded collections include 11,377 new audiobooks, 7,575 Braille titles, and Bard's holdings now total nearly 190,000 items, with 152,000 plus Marrakesh acquired downloads in 26 languages. We're going to talk about Marrakesh a little bit. Jason Broughton will talk about that. But these numbers reflect more than access. They reflect engagement, curiosity, and a thriving community of readers. And while we're talking about readers, who here is familiar with talking book topics? All right. Talking book topics has been around longer than I've been alive, I believe. It has its limitations. We have something that we think you'll like even better. It is an email newsletter called Collections Connections. And if you haven't heard about it, I'll tell you a little bit. It is once a month book list that includes recommended Braille and audio titles with the Bard links right there in the email for easy access. So, if you're interested in Collections Connections, please send an email to connections. The email is connections@loc.gov, loc.gov. Once again, connections@loc.gov. We hope that this will improve on talking book topics and you'll end up liking it better. So finally, the last thing I'd like to say before transitioning is we have a new patron enrollment online application. We know that the enrollment process for NLS has been cumbersome. It is paper-based. It's not very efficient, and it varies significantly from state to state. We have created an online patron enrollment form. And right now, it is in development, but tonight at 6 p.m., everybody, in Studio 7 on the second floor, I invite you all to come by and try out the new patron enrollment form. My team is going to be there. We've got some iPads, and we're going to be testing, signing people up. And we need to know how easy or difficult it is for a patron to sign up via this web application. It is absolutely built for accessibility. We made it as simple as possible, but we need your feedback. So once again, tonight, 6 p.m., Studio 7 on the second floor. So thank you for your attention as we've explored the evolving technologies and services offered through NLS. These are more than tools, they're commitments to progress. And now I'm honored to welcome a leader who embodies innovation, collaboration, and purpose. Please join me in welcoming Jason Broughton, the director of the National Library Service for the Blind and Print Disabled at the Library of Congress. Thank you.
1: Good afternoon. You've already had one, Jason. Now you have two. All right, so good afternoon. I am Jason Broughton, Director of the National Library Service for the Blind and Print Disabled, and I am honored to be here with you once again in the Big Easy. I want to first start off by thanking you because of your strong support and your wonderful welcome when Dr. Hayden was appointed to the Library of Congress. So with that, NFB has been a wonderful supporter of the Library of Congress, and with that, that extends beyond traditional boundaries. Her work in championing access and inclusion across platforms will always be remembered. With that, she has now transitioned to the Mellon Foundation, and we remain inspired by her legacy and are guided by the blueprint that she helped create. Thank you. Thank you. I'm going to keep my comments brief, but we have finally relocated back to the Capitol complex after 57 years of being away. There's still a little bit of work that we need to do, but proximity matters, not just geographically, but institutionally. We are now more connected than ever. We are at the table and are being served because we are a lot closer. And so that it will definitely be able to help us shape access and equity as we go forward in library services. On a global perspective, we last summer ended up hosting 37 countries for the International Federation of Library Associations, Libraries Serving Print Disabilities. And it was an amazing exchange, something before the library had never done. Our collections team with Alice O'Reilly heading that, put that on. She is here in the audience to talk about collections when you would like to meet with her. And with that, we definitely learned a lot of what is going on worldwide across libraries. With that, however, I do want to make a more domestic update when it comes to reading disabilities, which is a part of our legislation, particularly with an emphasis on dyslexia. To the great state of Texas, you are our number one subscriber of new patrons and enrollees for reading disabilities. Thank you, but not to be left out, the state of Pennsylvania is right behind you. So whether it's local or global, these partnerships turn inclusion into action. Our Braille on Demand program, we fulfilled 4,350 patron requests, and selecting from 16,000 titles, it is offered to you on a long-term loan. This program affirms that Braille is not only a format, it's a form of personal expression. The top genres, because you know I like to do this, cookbooks, spiritual guides, crafting, and of course, we have to throw in a large array of fiction. As mentioned, the Marrakesh Treaty, we've now acquired over 2,000 Marrakesh-acquired titles, and they're available in Bard, representing over 26 languages. So let me give you a little bit of what we have in there. Took me a little while to kind of practice this out. English, Spanish, French, German, Italian, Vietnamese, Polish, Croatian, Arabic, Persian, Hebrew, Bengali, Gujarati, Finnish, Somali, Portuguese, Taringa, Albanian, Yiddish, Urdu, Basque, Dutch, Amharic, Greek, Danish, and Chinese. So as we look to the future, it's a little complex. I know that a lot of people are thinking about state actions, federal government, and a whole variety of things in between. We have shifting federal government landscapes, policy changes, and economic pressures that will challenge us to be grounded in our mission at NLS. But this movement, your movement, is built to endure. With persistence, resilience, and innovation, we move through uncertainty, not with fear, but determination. Advocacy and education is not just about response, it's about a vision. And you, the members of NFB, are at its most focused architects. So as I close, I want to offer deep gratitude, not just for listening, but for helping to shape. For demanding better, which you guys do very well, you know how to demand. Dreaming bigger and daring to ask harder questions. Our collaboration between individuals, organizations, institutions is what drives NLS. When we face hard times, it's your voice, your persistence, and your leadership that carry us through. When we find joy, it's through storytelling, conversations that you've had all week at this conference, the technology that you use, or simply being amongst community. It's a reminder that the journey is not only vital, it's beautiful. And as you know, as a librarian, it's always important to kind of give people a little bit more than what they had anticipated. A poem, A Mortal's Morning. Today I rise with quiet grace, no frantic pace, no bitter chase. The sun slips softly into my room, its golden hand dispels all gloom. I stretch and step into the light, no longer scared of fear or fight. The breeze, it sings a sacred song, reminding me I do belong. I walk through work with lifted chin, not just to lose, but love to win. The world feels wide, the sea feels near, my heart no longer filled with fear. We mortals dance, we gods pretend. We break, we build, we bend, we mend. Yet, in the now, the boldest key, I find the more I'm meant to be. Thank you to the membership of the National Federation of the Blind for being fearless in your fight, your generosity in your collaboration, and unwavering belief in NLS. It's been an honor to talk to you. Let's continue, and as they say, let the good times roll. Thank you, NFB.
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5: When Cuts Become Catastrophe, Defending Braille and Deafblind Education by Justin Young. A photo appears on the page, the caption, Justin Young. From the editor, Justin Young is a member of the advocacy and policy team at the National Federation of the Blind Jernigan Institute, and education issues are part of his portfolio. Here is what he has to say about recent cuts in grants from the United States Department of Education. The Department of Education has quietly taken an action that could devastate the future of blind, low-vision, and deafblind students across our nation. This fall, the department abruptly eliminated more than 30 federal grants that fund Braille training, deafblind education, and teacher preparation. These are not obscure programs. They are the lifelines that ensure blind and deafblind children can learn, read, and communicate on equal terms with their sighted peers. That is why an urgent legislative alert went out from our national office. You can read the full text of the alert at nfb.org/monitor-links. As Education Week reporter Mark Lieberman documented in his October 2025 article, teachers and students learned of the cuts with shock and disbelief. April Wilson, one of only two teachers of blind students in her Illinois district, had been completing a federally supported Braille certification program when she received the news. Some VI teachers can go years at a time and not teach Braille, she told Education Week. When we get that student who's blind in our district, we'd better get ready. Without those grants, she and hundreds of other educators will lose the opportunity to get ready at all. According to the Education Week report, the department has discontinued funding for Braille training programs at California State University and the University of South Carolina, as well as projects serving deafblind children under the Individuals with Disabilities Education Act. In his positive note, a publication for leaders and members of the National Federation of the Blind of South Carolina, affiliate president Marty McKenzie noted, I was notified on Sunday, September 6, 2025, that Project Inspire 2, Access and Equality in STEM Learning for Individuals Who Read Braille, grant, has been defunded effective September 30, 2025. Dr. Tina Herzberg, a Federationist, is the principal investigator on this grant. It is the third Braille grant she has obtained in her 18-year tenure at the University of South Carolina upstate. Federationists such as First Vice President Lenora Robertson and others learned to read Braille under the first grant. Federal deafblind centers that help families and teachers across states are also facing elimination or consolidation. As Education Week notes, these students represent one of the lowest incidence but highest need populations in education. The federal deafblind centers that connect families and educators across states now face elimination or forced consolidation, meaning that the specialized expertise families rely on may simply vanish. If our students don't have the best quality of teachers, one mother of a deafblind student asked, what are we really giving them? These decisions are more than bureaucratic adjustments. They represent a betrayal of our nation's commitment to equal opportunity in education. Braille literacy is not an elective skill. It is the foundation of learning for blind students. When teacher training programs are dismantled, students lose access not only to Braille, but to literacy itself. For deafblind students, whose numbers are small but whose needs are complex, the loss of coordinated federal support could mean no meaningful instruction at all. This is not fiscal prudence. It is moral gross negligence. The National Federation of the Blind knows what happens when society treats the education of blind and deafblind children as expendable. We fought for decades to secure the right to learn Braille, to receive materials on time, and to be taught by trained professionals. We know that when blind and deafblind children are denied those tools, the result is not merely academic failure, it is a lifetime of limited opportunity. The Department of Education must reverse course and restore these essential programs. Our children's literacy and future depend on it.
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5: Telling Our Stories, a conversation about blindness, justice, and shattering misconceptions from the federal bench, by Judge David Tatel and Deepa Goraya. A photo appears on the page, the caption, Judge David Tatel and Deepa Goraya smile together on the dais. From the Associate Editor. On the afternoon of July 8, 2024, the final presentation of the 2024 National Convention prior to the banquet was a conversation between Deepa Goraya, a leader in the National Association of Blind Lawyers, and Judge David Tatel, who retired from the United States Court of Appeals for the District of Columbia Circuit in 2023 and recently published a memoir entitled Vision. The court on which Judge Tatel served is one of the most influential in our nation, other than the Supreme Court of the United States, because it has original jurisdiction over many cases in which the regulations and other activities of federal agencies are litigated. The conversation was both a fascinating glimpse of Judge Tatel's personal and professional lives and a bracing reminder of how the advocacy of the National Federation of the Blind has changed history and why it will continue to be crucial if the blind and others with disabilities are to remain equal under the law. Judge Tatel not only reminded us of our progress, but called us to work harder and more strategically at all levels of our government. In introducing the presentation, President Rigabono pointed out that before Judge Tatel's appointment to the federal bench, one of his jobs was heading the Office of Civil Rights in the Department of Health, Education and Welfare, HEW, now the Department of Health and Human Services, during the Carter administration. At that time, although the Rehabilitation Act, including its critical Section 504 banning disability discrimination in federal programs, had been passed in 1973, both the Nixon and Carter administrations had refused to issue regulations interpreting and enforcing it. The National Federation of the Blind was one of several disability advocacy organizations who sued HEW to force the release of the regulations. This is important context for understanding the part of the conversation in which President Rigabono participates toward its end. Here is the presentation.
6: Thank you, President Rigabono. Good afternoon, Federation family. I'm Deepa Garaya, and I'm here with Judge Tatel. Good afternoon, Judge Tatel. I wanted to start out by asking you about your book. I'm in the middle of reading your book. It's called Vision, and it's on Audible, and it's also on Amazon, and there is a QR code that gives 20% off to NFB members. So I highly recommend it. And Judge Tatel, I wanted to ask, starting out, is this your first NFB convention, by the way?
7: Yes.
6: Awesome.
7: And I'm very pleased. Edie and I are just totally delighted to be here. So
6: great to have you here. Well, with that, I just wanted to start out by asking you, you started to lose your sight as you became an adult. And in your book, you talk about how you're not known as the blind judge, but you regret not making that known. Can you talk about that inner struggle?
7: Wow, Deepa, you went right to the heart of the book awfully fast.
6: We only have 20 minutes.
7: I'm going to answer your question, Deepa, but first I want to thank President Rigabono for this wonderful opportunity to talk about my book. He already introduced my wife, Edie, but I want to introduce her again. Much of this book is about Edie and me together and our lives together. And I also want to introduce my guide dog, Vixen, who's right here next to me. So, as I said, Deepa went right to the heart of the book. I was diagnosed with RP when I was 15 years old in 1957. I had, like other people with RP, I had trouble seeing at night up until then, and no one knew what it was. This was a very long time ago. I was finally diagnosed at the National Institutes of Health, and I was 15 years old, and I tell the story in the book that I didn't want to talk about it. I look back on that. That was 60 years ago. I can almost look back at 15-year-old David Tatel as if he's, you know, someone else. And I ask myself, why did he do what he did? Well, he was 15. He wanted to be like his friends. Kids want to be like their friends, right? And so I developed all kinds of techniques for covering up my growing visual disability, techniques that expanded as my sight declined more. When I went to law school, I was functioning as a sighted person, although my problems at night were growing. My peripheral vision was declining, and I was struggling to find other ways to deal with it without having to discuss it. Finally, when I was 35 and director of the Lawyers Committee for Civil Rights Under Law, the same job, by the way, that Kristen Clark had years later, I couldn't really function anymore sighted, and I learned to use Braille and started using readers. So that's the background. In 1994, when President Clinton nominated me to the D.C. Circuit, I was using a cane, but I was still it wasn't much of a subject of conversation for me. And I wanted to be on the D.C. Circuit. It was the thrill of a life, but I wanted to be known as a judge who happened to be blind, not as a blind judge. And I would say that I've been on the court for 30 years until I retired. I've written over 700 opinions. And I like to think, I hope people think, that I succeeded in those years in proving that I was a judge who just happened to be blind. If I could say one more thing, Deepa, yeah. It's sort of, 'cause it brings me to the point I want to make, which is that people ask, well, why did you write this book? It's not a book I really wanted to write. I was convinced by people who I care about that my story could be inspirational, not just to blind people, but to sighted people who hire blind people. And I hope that what the book, the story the book tells, will demonstrate to the world, to both blind and, to be honest, mostly sighted people, that blind people can function at the very highest levels, and that the David Tatel who served on the D.C. Circuit for 30 years was a judge who just happened to be blind. So that's my story.
6: Thanks for that. Going along with that, you know, do you think your career would have been any different had you disclosed your blindness sooner? And, you know, have you experienced any discrimination in the workplace because of your blindness?
7: Sorry to laugh, but Deepa probably read this book more carefully than anybody so far. Deepa, I actually don't know the answer to that question. And I think I'd really be interested to know what people think who read the book. When I was struggling with increasing deterioration in my sight, it was a very different world than it is today. Not as different as it should be, but still very different from it is today. I worried, this was in the 1970s, a long time ago, when I was beginning to practice law, through law school and beginning to practice law, I worried that my employment opportunities would be limited if people knew I had a visual disability. It was that clear to me at that time. And I actually don't think, as I look back on the experience, that 30-year-old David Tatel was unjustified in thinking that. So Deepa, I don't know. I do know that as hard as I worked to downplay my growing and my declining vision, people who knew me and who worked with me, they knew. I mean, it was, as I wrote this book, I interviewed some old friends, quite a few of them, and asked them, you know, the old famous question, what did they know and when did they know it? And they were aware of my declining sight long before I was prepared to talk about it. So I guess the bottom line is I still I still don't know the answer to the question. I do know this. I talk in the book about how important role models were to me. Lawyers who were the kind of lawyer, the kind of civil rights lawyer I wanted to be when I grew up. They were very important to me because they gave me, a symbol of what I wanted, but they were also helpful in my career. What I did not have when I was 30 years old was any role models who were blind. None. There were no blind appeals court judges that I knew of. There were no partners in law firms who were blind that I knew of. So I didn't have that kind of role model. And one of the reasons I think why I wrote this book is that I hope that people who are at the same stage of vision loss today that I was 50 years ago will see my story and my career as a role model for them.
6: Thanks for that. A lot of us do experience this inner struggle where, we are trying to figure out how much to disclose our blindness and when and in the workplace or not in the workplace. And, especially those of us who have low vision or don't, are not quite at that stage where we're ready to make our blindness visible. And so the book really highlights that struggle. And I recommend people read that to understand that and know that you're not alone in your struggle. In the book, you also talk about, being a parent of four children and how your children kind of took your blindness in stride and, did stuff that came naturally to them, like describing things, going on hikes with you. I was wondering, if you could talk about your experiences as a blind parent and if you, how that was, if you encountered any struggles with that.
7: So our children... By the time our first child, Rebecca, was 4 or 5 years old and, aware of things around her, I, at that point, was... I wasn't using a cane, but, I was learning to use recorded books, And I was beginning to function more visibly as someone with

0: great parents. And we asked them at the beginning of this process, we sent them a questionnaire that Edie and I wrote. I don't know, had a dozen questions on it. And they all responded with written memos, which are just total treasures to us. And we learned a lot from them. And I quote in the book in different places their observations about growing up with a blind dad. And there's lots of them throughout. I just mentioned two of them. One is one of them said, I didn't know. She went out with some friends, parents drove somewhere, and she came back and she said she sold her siblings. I didn't know that dads drove. I didn't know that dads drove cars, because in our house, Edie drove the car. And then Emily, our youngest, tells a story that still moves both of us so much. She said one of her friends asked her, what's it like to have a blind dad? And she said, you know, it's just like having any other dad. He loves us just the same way any other dad does. She said, I felt loved, and it didn't make any difference to me. From my side of it, being a parent, I was more dependent on, well, two things I want to say. One is, at the same time they were, we were having children, and it was a time when parents read to their children. I was learning to use talking books at the Library of Congress, and I learned to listen to books with the children, and that was magic. All four of the children grew up reading bedtime stories with me with talking books. And, you know, they loved it, and I loved it. And I don't think I lost anything as a dad with limited sight because of those wonderful, wonderful books. And I did it with my grandchildren, too. It's gone one after the other. And then the other thing I'll say is that, you know, I was more dependent on my children than sighted dads are, both for just moving around. Our children, it was natural in our family for the children to take an arm when I needed it. And I'd never even had to ask. And by the way, that's gone on to the next generation. Even the littlest grandchildren still do that in the Tatel family. And the book is full of stories about that. Probably the most dramatic example of a dad depending on his children is my years of skiing in Colorado with the BOLD program. And probably a lot of you know about BOLD in Colorado. But at the end, in the last 4 or 5 years of skiing, two of my children became my guides. Ski guides. And talk about a dramatic example of parents relying on their children. Me skiing down the Big Burn, led by my teenage daughter and son, was about as dramatic an example as you can find of anything. So, yeah.
1: Awesome. I'm learning how to ski myself. So,
0: ah, yeah. Okay. we'll talk about that afterwards.
1: I want to get to an important question before we run out of time, a big one. What problems do you see stemming from the Chevron decision that came out a few days ago from the Supreme Court for disability rights, and how can the blindness movement come together to combat these problems?
0: Do we need to say what Chevron is for a minute, do you think?
1: Yeah, why don't you talk about
0: that? Yeah, okay. Or do you want to do it?
1: No, you go ahead.
0: Okay. Deep is asked a really, really important question for our country as a whole, but also for the disability community. Chevron is the doctrine. Chevron is named for Supreme Court opinion. It's not a gas station. It's a major Supreme Court opinion, Chevron versus the Natural Resources Defense Council from, I think,

0: sometime in the 1980s, a unanimous decision of the Supreme Court, which said that when a court like mine reviews a regulation issued by an agency, let's just make this very specific to the issue that everyone here is concerned about. Let's take, for example, the regulations issued by federal agencies under Section 504 and the ADA. All right? I mean, those are the regulations we all care about in this room. So what Chevron says is that when the agency issues those regulations or when it announces interpretations of them, that the courts — and they're challenged in court, which, of course, they always are, right? The court has to ask two questions. The first question is, does the statute, that is 504, the ADA, or whatever the statute is, does the statute clearly make the regulation invalid? In other words, has the agency exceeded its authority under the statute? And if so, the court has no choice but to vacate it. But those are very rare cases. The second part of Chevron is, if the statute's not clear, if it's ambiguous because it uses general language, then the courts have to defer to the agency's reasonable interpretation of the statute. Okay? So let's take, for example, the disability laws, right? They're very general statutes. They speak in very general terms. Thou shalt not discriminate on the basis of a disability. That's what it says, right? And the agencies, HEW in my case, or EEOC, or the Justice Department, interpret that general language by issuing specific regulations saying exactly what that means in practice. You know, what exactly do schools and universities have to do to accommodate blind students? What do they have to do in terms of Braille? What do they have to do in terms of readers? What exactly is their obligation? They flesh out the statutory language. And when those get challenged in court, since obviously statutory language that says you can't discriminate based on disability doesn't prohibit, clearly prohibit the agency from saying, you know, schools have to provide readers for the blind. The question is that a reasonable interpretation of the statute? And one of the reasons why I think the agencies enforce these laws have been so successful, not as successful as they should be yet, but still successful, is because the courts have deferred to the agencies under those. That's what's happened for the past 40 years. These agencies, these regulations that flesh out the general language of the disability laws have survived legal challenge because the courts have deferred to them. The Supreme Court last week overruled Chevron. That's no longer the law. And so now the question will be, judges like myself who have these cases will have nothing to go on but the general language of the statute. We'll have the agency's interpretation, but we'll have no obligation to, quote, defer to it. We can read it as we would a brief, but it has no binding effect on us. My worry now is that there will be a huge amount of litigation in the next few years challenging agency regulations, not just in the disability field, but throughout. And the courts will strike down lots of these because the language is so general. The courts will say, I'm talking about the conservative courts, their view will be that unless Congress specifically authorizes something, that the agencies can't do it. And this is very dangerous right now because it's bad enough without Chevron, but our federal courts are becoming increasingly hostile to federal agencies and the regulations they issue. And I think it's going to be a huge battle for advocates, for civil rights advocates, whether it's under, you know, Title VI or the disability laws, to defend the progress that's been made with all of these regulations. I think this is a serious turning point. It's going to be a major challenge for the lawyers working in the disability community to defend what's been accomplished and to keep agencies aggressively enforcing the disability laws in the future. It's a serious problem.
1: Do you have any ideas on what we can do as an organized blind movement or other disability groups on, you know, combating these?
0: These cases are going to require — this isn't the first time in my career that we face a challenge from hostile courts. Mm-hmm. We faced it before. This is actually the worst, I think. Wow. It's going to require superb lawyering. I'm looking at this from the point of view of the lawyer. There's so many other things that groups like NFB and others can do in terms of organizing and bringing attention to the problem and raising money. But the fact is the battle is going to be fought out in the courts, and it's going to require superb lawyering. So the simple answer is, Deepa, people should go to law school. People should learn to litigate.
1: More lawyers, yep.
0: And, you know, NFB and the other groups should develop the toughest, most aggressive legal groups you can, because they're going to be badly needed. I'll say one more thing. Can I say one more thing?
1: Yeah.
0: There's one more thing I'll add here. And this may sound naive, but, you know, our government has three branches of government, not just one. It's not just the courts. There's Congress and the president. And although it seems like an uphill battle, both of those agencies, both of those branches can be a check on the courts. And so one thing we should be focusing on Congress. We should be getting Congress to write legislation that's specific enough to support what the agency's doing. So it's very clear that when the agencies issue strong disability regulations, it's supported by the law.
1: Okay.
0: Same thing when it comes to presidential elections. You should be voting for presidents who understand that what their obligations are to faithfully enforce the law. And then there's the entire 50-state government system and state and local governments, which aren't affected by these regressive Supreme Court cases. A huge amount could be done at the state and local level in terms of not just — right. Yeah. So that takes organizing state by state. It takes raising money. It takes electing good members of state legislatures. It takes supporting the legislative activities of those bodies. It takes working with governor's offices, mayor's offices, city council. Huge amount can be done to protect civil rights at the state and local level in this country.
1: More advocates, legal and otherwise.
2: That's right. That's right.
1: I don't know how much time we have left, Professor Gabono, but I just had a couple more questions.
0: Sure.
2: No time left. but we do need – there's many questions we could ask, so I hope this won't be the last opportunity. But I do think, Judge Tatel, we should ask you to give a minute or a minute and a half to what role the National Federation of the Blind has played in your success, because I know you've had many intersections with – the Federation over the years, and particularly one service, but there might be others. So.
0: Well, I think the point you made right at the beginning. So when I became OCR director, it was the beginning of the Carter administration, which, if you remember your history, followed the Nixon-Ford administration. And the Nixon-Ford administration had done everything it could to close down the civil rights programs and had done nothing. They even refused to issue the Section 504 regulations. And the civil rights groups, including the National Federation of the Blind, sued HEW and OCR. So when I became the director, I became the defendant in the lawsuit brought by the NFB to force HEW and OCR to issue the regulations and enforce the law. And the reason why that's so important is that it's a great example of how advocates on the outside can work with advocates on the inside to do things that neither of them can do alone. I could not have gotten the 504 regulations issued or the policy interpretations we issued under them. I couldn't have got that done without the pressure of NFB and the other civil rights groups, because when I'd make the case within the Carter administration for issuing these regulations and I get pushback, my answer would say, well, you can push back all you want, but there's a federal judge supervising what we're doing and he's going to rule against us if we don't issue these regulations. So it was a great example of, as I said, of how powerful advocacy groups like NFB can shape how government agencies work, particularly if your allies take jobs in the administration. It's a great combination. So,
2: well, thank you for being an ally, Judge Tatel. We do need to say, though, that you're one of the most avid users of NFB Newsline. I know that that's a daily tool that you have used, and it's talked about in the book. And Judge Tatel, probably many questions we'd love to ask. We're pleased that you and Edie will be with us at the banquet tonight. But I want to point out an important moment here, speaking of Newsline. In his book, Judge Tatel recognizes a number of people. One of them is one of our staff who works on NFB Newsline. This will be his final convention as a staff member, as he's retiring later this week. So we should give a round of applause to Bob Watson. So, Judge Tatel, there's many other topics it would be great to talk with you about. We're gonna give you the last word, okay? We will give you the last word. Let me say one more thing, which is before you leave the stage, I just want to say, the National Federation of the Blind has taken on many things, and you talk about some of those intersections in your book. One of the things that we did, you discuss in your book, accessible currency, and we undertook in 2009, a little bit before that, to get the first ever U.S. coin to have real readable Braille on it, the Louis Braille Bicentennial Silver Dollar. So before you leave the stage, we are going to give you a Louis Braille Bicentennial Silver Dollar. You get the last words, Judge Tatel.
0: Okay, well, in addition to thanking you once more, for this wonderful opportunity, I want to say, and Edie will vouch for this, I probably spend 3 hours a day, 7 days a week with Newsline. From the very beginning, and I don't know how many times over the past many years I have sent emails to Bob Watson and Scott White. For all I know, all of those emails to Bob may be one of the reasons he's retiring, just to get away from them. But Newsline is the best example I can think of just a phenomenal program that allows blind people to function totally independently. I love it.
2: Thank you so much.
0: All.
2: Yeah, thank you for being here. I encourage you to read the book, and we look forward to having you at the banquet, and we look forward to the continued relationship to get your wisdom as we do our advocacy with the courts and as we get out to vote to make sure that we're represented in all the halls of power.
3: 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We're NFBRN, the National Federation of the Blind Radio Network.
4: Dots from Space, A Mysterious Quest Begins by Amy Mason and Anna Kresmer. From the editor. At the 2015 National Convention, a new activity was introduced, the NFB Quest. It was designed to be a fun game that would challenge Federationists to learn more about the organization and help break the ice between members who had never met in person before. It made the players active participants rather than passive observers of articles and speeches. Monitor readers who did not have the opportunity to attend the 2016 convention don't have to feel left out, however, since the Monitor will be running a serialized version of the NFB Quest from this year. Here is how Amy Mason, Access Technology Specialist, and Anna Kresmer, archivist for the Tenbrook Library, introduce it. Dots from Space was the second annual NFB Quest. The quests are built to encourage both newcomers and Federation veterans to experience our national convention in a whole new way. They incorporate puzzle-solving, trivia, social challenges, and travel to many of the beloved events and locations that are integral parts of the national convention. Lisa Maria Martinez, co-winner of the inaugural NFB Diamond Quest in 2015, said that the coolest part of playing was that it got people up and moving, talking to each other, and learning really neat things in order to move on to the next round. I found myself visiting the presidential suite for the first time in 17 national conventions. My husband talked to many blind people to ask them questions about trivia or to ask them to read something in Braille for him. We had a blast. For its second iteration, the Game Wizards hoped to see the convention quest participants boldly go where no Federationists had gone before. This meant creating a bigger game with new challenges that would appeal to more players while weaving in a greater opportunity for collaboration. As part of this expanded game universe, we introduced the Dots from Space, a friendly and curious alien race. The story of these intrepid explorers allowed us to present the Federation philosophy in a refreshing new way, while highlighting some forgotten gems from our history. In order to share some of the fun with members who were not able to participate in the game, the Braille Monitor will present the storyline of Dots from Space as a series of articles over the next several months. We hope you enjoy reading it as much as we enjoyed writing it, and we welcome you to participate in next year's NFB Quest. To read more of Lisa Maria's blog post on winning the first NFB Quest with her husband, Joe Baker, visit https://nfb.org/blog/vonb-blog. Here is the first episode. It is the year 2525. The Earth lies abandoned and still. A spacecraft, lured by the silent monuments of Washington, D.C., looks for a landing spot on the edges of the Chesapeake Bay. The terrain is rough and uneven, with the remains of empty buildings partially submerged in the frigid water. The large, flat roof of one building in particular seems to provide a good spot, and the ship touches down. Later, inside the scout ship, known as the Particle, the officers prepare to investigate the planet's surface. Captain Dottie orders a survey of the surrounding terrain, and the ship's computer instantly produces a 3D model of the immediate environs. Intrigued, the science officer rolls forward and flattens himself over the model like a giant ball of silly putty, reforming into a ball. He exclaims, "Fascinating." "What is it, Doctor?" asks the captain. "Most interesting, Captain. It appears that the majority of the structure is still intact. I would recommend that we begin our investigations with the very building upon which we have landed." The captain considers for a moment before saying, "Very good. Let us proceed." The crew begins to prepare to disembark from the ship by running additional scans of the interior of the building, checking the atmospheric conditions, and readying their gear. Suddenly, one of the spherical aliens conducting one last scan cries out, "Captain, we found something." The captain sighs gustily. "Yes, Ensign? What is it now?" "A game."
3: Proudly raising expectations. Because low expectations create obstacles between blind people and our dreams. NFBRN, the National Federation of the Blind Radio Network.
5: Hello and welcome to the Nation's Blind Podcast. I'm Melissa Riccobono and I'm here with my co-host.
6: I'm Anil Lewis. I'm Melissa Riccobono's co-host.
5: How are you, Anil?
6: I'm doing good. It's almost Christmas.
5: Christmas?
6: Yeah. 2021 is flying by. I mean, it really is March. I'm like, my goodness.
5: Okay, but we have convention before Christmas.
6: I can't quite
5: make that leap. But, you know, okay, yeah. It's almost Christmas. Yeah. It's almost spring break in my house. So that's what we're looking forward to. Oh, we're looking forward to that so much.
6: Good for you.
5: Well, we're here to talk about a very important topic today, the diversity and inclusion efforts of the National Federation of the Blind. And we do have a member of the Diversity and Inclusion Committee here with us, don't we?
6: Awesome. I think it's going to be a really good conversation, and I'm glad that he's able to join us.
5: So we have Colin Wong. How are you, Colin?
7: I'm doing really well. How are you guys doing?
5: We're doing great. Welcome to the Nation's Blind Podcast. We're so happy that you can be with us.
7: Definitely. Thank you for having me.
5: So, Colin, we'd love it if you could introduce yourself and describe your own backgrounds and intersectionality of characteristics and involvement in the Federation.
7: Definitely. So we all in the Federation wear many hats. So the efforts that I'm doing for the National Federation of the Blind is standing as the current co-chair with Sean Calloway for the Diversity and Inclusion Committee. For the Arizona State Affiliate, I'm the chair of the State Affiliate Diversity and Inclusion Committee and the co-chair of the State Education Committee, as well as being on the board of the State Affiliate.
6: Tell us about you, Colin. Tell us about you.
7: My background is I'm a teacher. I teach at Savvy Services for the Blind, and I'm an O&M instructor. I graduated from Louisiana Tech a couple years ago, about 5 years ago. And honestly, that's where I really got introduced to a lot of the Federation philosophy. And, you know, that's something that I believe in strongly as education. It, you know, that's what I do every single day. And that's what I think that our efforts in the Federation, you know, what we can work on is just educating, educating, and educating. In terms of my intersectionalities is, you know, I'm a Chinese American. I'm a first generation American. My parents were refugees. My dad was from China and my mom was from Cambodia. And they both left during a war period in their time. And they met in California, and that's where I was born and raised. You know, some of the things that really impact diversity in my mind is just the upbringing that I had growing up in a lower socioeconomic status and, you know, being raised in an environment where I was really exposed to a lot of diversity. And a lot of that's what brought me here today.
6: Yeah, and I appreciate you sharing that because it's just in my personal experience, too, that as a Black man growing up in this country and having a very similar kind of growing up in a very socioeconomically challenged environment, really has helped me, I think, kind of transcend a lot of the misconceptions that most people have about race mm-hmm. and gender, et cetera. So that lived experience does play a role in it. You use the word intersectionality. Can you speak to any instances where that lived experience kind of intersects with your blindness?
7: When I grew up in elementary school, I was the only Asian kid in the school. Predominantly, the majority of my peers were coming from different backgrounds, you know, different racial backgrounds, different intersectionalities. So it wasn't until high school where I really, you know, aside from my family, where I was really exposed to other people who were also Asian. But I think that's the unique thing about the intersectionalities that make us who we are, is because even though I wasn't exposed to a lot of that culture, the outside world still defines what we are based on what we're perceived as. So I definitely think there's a lot of similarities between the race that we're perceived as and the disability that we hold, is because a lot of people make assumptions about who we are based on that outward experience. You know, blindness is a disability that people can really, really see. And I think just being from an Asian background, a lot of times people gave me the benefit of the doubt because there's a myth out there called the model minority myth, where the assumption is that because you come from an Asian American background, that you're going to automatically be successful in education. You're going to face
6: academically.
7: Exactly.
6: Yeah.
7: You're going to face lower levels of discrimination and you're naturally going to be more successful in life. And I think a lot of times that really conflicted with my blindness, because I'm sure as we all know, blindness naturally lowers the perceived expectations that everyone has of you. So those really clashed because, you know, sometimes when I needed help or I needed accommodations, I felt like it was harder to come by. Whether or not that was the intent, I felt like it was harder to come by because I was assumed that I was already going to do well in it. And oftentimes,
6: that is interesting.
7: Yeah, education is, can be a barrier if you don't have the proper accommodations. Asians as a whole have a very low expectation of blindness. And I would say like even probably worse, at least I feel from my experience, worse than the general public. It's a very bad taboo. Like if you're blind, people are seeing like you did something sinful. So it's like challenging because inside my household, they're like, oh, you can't do anything because you're blind. But then when you go outside, you know, everyone's like, oh, you can do all of this. So it was definitely hard to navigate that landscape.
5: That is fascinating. Thank you so much for sharing that perspective, because that is really fascinating. And I also think it's a little bit fascinating that supposedly, you know, you were perceived as being this model minority, you know, as recently as World War II. people of Asian descent were put in internment camps. You know, it's just, it's interesting how quickly things change and how quickly certain things are kind of swept under the rug. And now, of course, with everything that's happened in Atlanta, you know, Asian discrimination is really a hot topic in the news. You know, do you have any comments on that?
6: And specifically in the context for our listeners who may not be aware of it, I'd be surprised if they weren't. But
5: yes, absolutely.
6: There was a gentleman who went on just a shooting spree at various massage parlors. He shot many people, killed 8 of them, 6 of whom were Asian.
7: My expertise is not in, you know, I'm not a sociologist. You know, I don't study culture and diversity for a living. What I bring to the table is my own personal lived experience. I remember growing up in high school, I always hated history class because I always said, you know, what's the point? All this stuff happened already. And I remember my history teacher said, you know, if you don't learn history, you're bound to repeat it.
6: Amen.
7: And I'm sure we've all heard that quote. And that's the challenging thing is when we're looking back at what happened in the last couple of years, like you said, Melissa, Asian American discrimination, this is not new. This has happened in the past. And this is happening all again. Last year, with all the police brutality and violence against African Americans, that's happened in the past and that's repeating itself. And even with COVID-19, where the First Nations in America were struggling getting the vaccine, you know, getting resources to those underserved populations, again, that's history repeating itself. And I think that's with any part of these groups who have these different intersectionalities is how do we stop the cycle? And that's the hard thing because my heart goes out for everyone who were victims in Atlanta and all across the United States who are suffering from these hate crimes. It's not limited to Asian Americans. And I think the challenging thing is what's going to be the group that's targeted next? Because I wanted to stop here and this is something that affects me. I read a news story about a woman who was in Chinatown in San Francisco who just randomly was waiting to cross the street and got attacked by a random person. And part of my family, my grandma lives in the Bay Area and it concerns me. How is their safety? And I think that's the important thing that I think we need to remember when we're talking about diversity is whatever happens to people, any violence or any discrimination that happens, these are people's families. These are people's parents. These are people's kids, siblings. And we shouldn't look at people with different lenses because of the intersectionalities that they come to. At the end of the day, people are people. And the thing that worries me is, you know, we shouldn't be concerned when it affects somebody that we have a shared experience with. It should affect us because at the end of the day, those are our people.
6: That's easier said than done if we're going to get real. Mm-hmm. I love that that's aspirational and I really agree that we should. Two things that you said I think are really important. One is you're not a sociologist, but I'm sure you, much like me, when people see you that haven't interacted with anyone that's Asian or in my experience, anyone that's Black, they tend to think that then you're representative of that whole population and all you can offer is your lived experience. And I think that that's important mm-hmm. for people to state in those conversations. But the piece that you said that's even more important is about the history. And I think that what happened to me is learning the true history. Like I talked about in the previous conversation on the Nation's Blind podcast about how coming up through school, I learned the history that was taught to me in my civics and U.S. history courses. But it wasn't really written in a way that gave me the truth about some of those instances, because even in the instance that Melissa pointed out, the way that we learned about the Japanese being interned, you know, they put it in the context of them being a threat because of the war. And, you know, that's really not purely all of the dynamics that came into play with respect to that particular atrocity. So I think that when you're talking about history, it's important for people to strive to self-educate. Because there's lots of information out there and you have to find out really the truth.
7: Right.
6: And that way you can truly avoid that painful history happening again.
5: And I think not only do you have to learn the truth, but then you have to also be willing to draw parallels
6: mm-hmm. yeah.
5: between what, you know, what has happened and what is happening now and find those parallels. And that can be really hard and really disturbing sometimes. I just want to point out one other thing that you said, because I think you're right as far as aspirationally saying we're all people and we are. I think though that there is beauty in diversity. And I think that's really, to me, you know, your lived experience is different than mine. And, you know, your culture, your family, the thing that makes you who you are, I would never want to take that away from you by saying, but you're just a person like me. You are, and I understand that desire, but I also really want to point out or celebrate or learn from the things that make us a little bit different. You know, I was when you say you were the only Asian kid in your school, I can't even imagine. I was the only blind kid for a while. And so I guess in that way, that's the same, but I was as white as the rest of the white people in my very predominantly white, small Wisconsin town. So as far as like being a minority in that way, in color way, you know, that's just never been my experience. Mm-hmm. But I want to learn from you and from others and Anil and others that have those diverse experiences. And I think that sometimes some people get really worried when people start saying, well, you know, you're just like me, because we're all people, but we are all different. And that's also what makes us beautiful. And so how do we sort of, you know, kind of come together?
7: Right.
6: Finding that balance.
5: I mean, I think we're kind of nibbling around the edges, but I mean, I guess our next question was, you know, why are diversity and inclusion important to the Federation's present and future? And I think we're really kind of nibbling around this. I mean, we're all different people, but, you know, do you want to expand on that a little bit further too? You know, why does the Federation need to do this work?
7: Yeah, definitely. And I completely agree with what you and Anil said. You know, diversity and inclusion is completely important. We definitely want to be able to highlight all the things that make us unique. You know, oftentimes when negative things such as discrimination or violence happens, you know, it takes us away from the positive things that come out of diversity. The reason that diversity and inclusion is important in the Federation is because we're a membership organization. And what that means is that, you know, we always speak about the National Federation of the Blind being the voice for the blind, and being a membership organization and being the voice of the blind, there's so much diversity that needs to be packed in that.
6: Because blindness really doesn't discriminate.
7: You know, we always say blindness is just an intersectionality, and it affects anybody in the public. You know, it doesn't just affect white males. It affects everybody from different groups of people. And it's important that everybody feels like they have an equal voice to bring to the table. When we're working on legislative efforts, it's important that everybody feels like their voice is being shared in those experiences. The NFB is really making an effort to make sure that every member's voice gets heard. And I think something that a lot of people forget in the Federation is that we've always made sure that members' voices gets heard. And I think it's the time in the last couple of years where we're highlighting other members' voices who may not have always gotten to be heard because of their particular backgrounds. But we've always had a senior division, a communities of faith, and, you know, a deafblind division. What we're doing now is we're just making sure to highlight other intersectionalities that may not have been highlighted in the past. And that can include, you know, other religions, not just those from the Christian background, other secondary disabilities, not just those who are deafblind. And we're also highlighting people who come from different racial backgrounds or different sexual identities. And that intersectionality is what really makes us unique.
6: And powerful, because, I mean, as an organization that prides itself on collective action, we have to build that welcome environment to every blind person of every culture if we want to increase our ability to change social dynamics, because it's through that collective action of all of these blind people and our allies that we can really affect that change. So I think that's important.
5: Definitely.
7: Exactly. It strengthens numbers and making sure that everyone is included in that.
6: But I also think that with the Diversity and Inclusion Committee, we as an organization have been welcome to those voices. But what I really think that the Diversity and Inclusion Committee is doing is it's helping us as an organization be more intentional, because you can be as welcome as you want to be, but if we don't really take positive, proactive steps of really encouraging that participation, because many people, not even necessarily because of anything the organization has done, may have adopted kind of an internal feeling that their voice doesn't count based on other societal pressures. And we have to make sure that we empower them to use their voice and bring their talent and their energy to the Federation.
5: Right. And I mean, to me, it's about as long as we can all be at the same table, the more places at the table, the better. The more places that you feel like you're really welcome and fit in. You know, I know when I first joined the National Federation of the Blind, it was as a student in Wisconsin. And it was the student division that made me feel welcome. But it was really the human services division when I got to interact with blind professionals doing the things that I wanted to do someday. That was really the hook for me that, oh my gosh, not only are there other blind people doing this, but they want me to be a part of it. They want to teach me, but they want to learn from me. And so that was really kind of what brought me in. I really hope that, you know, in our diversity and inclusion work and this committee's work, you know, we can just allow that entry in for some people that, again, just like Anil said, for whatever reason, might have felt like for, you know, a long time that their voice wasn't really heard or that their opinions didn't matter or that they just didn't know where they belonged. And maybe this is a place that, that they feel like they belong.
7: Definitely.
5: So I know that the NFB is going to be doing some anti-bias training, and I know this is there's lots of organizations and lots of talk right now about bias. What do you see as the role of anti-bias training?
7: So one thing Neil said earlier really struck with me is he says the Federation is getting a lot more intentional about diversity and inclusion. And that's really the thing about anti-bias. Oftentimes bias is unintentional, but to be anti-bias, that is a completely intentional action. When we are operating on our day-to-day lives, our day-to-day actions in the Federation, oftentimes, whether we're talking about national affiliate or in our local chapters, we may be doing things that we may unintentionally be pushing away members who may need the Federation's help or support, or just may be interested in participating. If a particular policy is made and we're not thinking about the bigger picture and we're just thinking about the immediate action, not thinking about everyone that it can affect, we're really limiting the membership that we can reach out towards. And I think that's the goal of anti-bias, is making sure that all the leaders and all the members are creating a welcoming environment for everybody. Again, anti-bias is a completely intentional action, and it's very challenging. When I think of anti-bias, I think of being vulnerable in a position, because we don't like to think ourselves as people who discriminate.
6: Yeah.
7: And that's the thing. We're really facing our vulnerabilities and being willing to accept that we don't know what we don't know. And I think that's the goal of anti-bias training, just making sure that we're willing to accept that we don't know and that we're willing to take people as who they are with their unique differences that make them unique and being open to welcome them into the Federation.
6: Agreed. Because I think the hardest part is dealing with individuals who feel, well, I'm not biased or I don't discriminate. And I mean, it's just human nature. Mm-hmm. And you have to be willing to, I like the word you just say, be vulnerable, right? To admit that if you're really going to change your behavior. So I learned a lot. You mentioned that you were working at Savvy. Savvy spun up a discussion a while back that was talking specifically about microaggressions. And just that interaction with individuals with a variety of different perspectives helped enlighten me a lot around that, because there are certain things that were said in that conversation that I had to admit that I never would have felt that that particular phrase or term would have been, you know, offensive. But it requires you to really, you know, try to be objective, you know, to step outside of your particular paradigm and really look at things from a different perspective. But if we don't have those open conversations, we'll never really learn them. Mm-hmm.
5: And I hope the other part of it then is, you know, for me, I would hope other people would call me out in a respectful way when I am doing something and educate me and be vulnerable in that way too, because that's the way I learn as well. I mean, I can go into as many trainings as, you know, as I want to, but I'm human. So I'm still going to make a mistake. And I think part of any kind of training, whether you're talking about sexual harassment or misconduct or anti-bias, you know, people just say, well, we just can't say anything anymore. You know, everything's going to be offensive.
6: It does get to feel that way, to be honest. It really does.
5: And it does. But at the same time, you know, we are social creatures. Mm-hmm. So we do need to interact. We need to be as respectful as we can be. At the same time, I hope that people will give others the benefit of the doubt and really try to be kind and patient and educate somewhat, although that's not always, you know, it's such a hard thing because I shouldn't have to educate everybody about blindness either. just like Colin shouldn't have to educate everybody about what it's like to be an Asian American, and you shouldn't have to educate everybody about like what it's like to be an African American, Anil. I don't know. I don't know where it all ends, but I do think that there's, I think that the discussion has to go both ways, because truly, if I hurt someone, I would want to know that. And I would want to try to understand what it was that I said that was hurtful. And then to help that other person understand maybe just a little bit about, you know, this isn't what I meant. Is there a better way for me to say it in the future? And I think that both of those conversations definitely need to take place as well as much as possible, because it really is daunting. It's so daunting.
6: And that's the answer, though. See, I think so many people are seeking for that perfect language, mm-hmm. and there isn't.
5: No.
6: The answer is creating an environment where the conversations can take place in a way that's hopefully respectful. Mm-hmm. But I, even in those instances where I get feedback that may not really be seen respectful, I had a very direct conversation with a friend of mine around sexual assault and harassment. And me, in my effort to try to learn, I did say something that was probably inappropriate, not in a negative way, but just one of those subtle things that I'm trying to remember exactly what it was. Oh, I was saying I didn't interpret something in a certain way. And the reaction I got from her was not respectful. But I knew that I had triggered something, and sure. I gave her permission to emote in that way. And I had to step away and not be offended by her immediate reaction.
5: Right.
6: If I was going to receive the learning.
5: Right.
6: And so I think that's the key. We're never going to get to a place where there's a unified, acceptable, politically correct language or use of terms, but we have to get to a place where we can have those conversations, uncomfortable or comfortable, but we need to have those conversations.
7: Right. Like, education is definitely a two-way street. And when we're talking about a safe space, it's not only a safe space for people with intersectionalities, but it's a safe space for people to learn. Because yeah. You know, I'm optimistic when I say that not all people who do these actions have negative intent. Sometimes it's out of ignorance or out of a lack of education. And I think our goal is to make sure that everyone gets educated to an appropriate level where everyone can feel respected. And again, I do think there's going to be miscommunications along the way. But when we're relating this back to blindness, imagine if, you know, we stop communicating with all the companies that discriminated against blind people, or mm-hmm. we stop legislating because the first time the legislator said that that's something that could not be done.
6: Mm-hmm.
7: We continued to work on it. We continue to educate until the Federation's actions got done. And I think that's a direct parallel to the diversity that we bring to the table, is we just got to keep educating so that everybody starts understanding where people are coming from. And I think the more diversity that we have and the more diverse voices are on the table, then having that open and safe space communication, my hopeful view is that these conversations become the norm and things get easier and people feel respected, and that those who don't know have that safe where they can feel safe to learn about things and these uncomfortable conversations can happen.
6: Colin, can you speak to some of the things that the Diversity and Inclusion Committee are doing to facilitate what you just described?
7: Definitely. One thing I want to make clear is, you know, we do have the code of conduct that highlights the different intersectionalities that are protected within the Federation. And what the committee does is provide a platform for people to share their lived experiences. So I'll use last year's convention as example. We had about 10 different seminars that were geared where people from different intersectionalities could hold a seminar about how it is being blind and having their specific intersectionality, right?
6: Very nice.
7: And then throughout the year, we've had meetings or seminars where people, again, can learn about these things. So the goal of the committee is to make sure to give people a voice and make sure that they're not being discriminated because of their particular background. We're also gathering data to hear out if people have felt like they've been discriminated because of their particular background, and seeing what we can do to make sure that they feel included. So we work with different people who felt like they've been discriminated because of their religion or because of their secondary disability, and so on and mm-hmm. so forth. And we've really made sure that these people are getting a voice and feel comfortable bringing this up to the National Center. All my conversations with President Riccobono, he's always been open to hearing from people's perspectives, you know, letting members know that we're always welcome to hearing that feedback from members. And so one thing we're looking forward to this national convention is we do have a lineup of seminars that we're trying to have people share. So we're tackling different intersectionalities. One thing that we've got is last year we focused a lot on just race. And this year we're, you know, definitely including secondary disabilities. And at our last open membership call, we told the whole membership that if there's any suggestions on things, any type of background that they want us to cover or focus on, we were open to that. So we're taking that feedback and implementing it into our educational content.
6: Nice.
5: That's great. How can all members get involved in the work? I mean, you mentioned that obviously if you have ideas, I assume you're collecting them somewhere. Is there an email address? Is there a place where all of your events are posted? You know, what can people do if they really either feel like they have something to share or they just want to come and learn?
7: The email for the Diversity and Inclusion Committee, Sean Calloway and I continually check this email for any feedback from members, is diversity@nfb.org. Any seminars that we hold throughout the year, we send it to the national listserv and we publish it and get it out to as many people as possible. And again, we're open to getting feedback. The thing about diversity and inclusion, I don't think that work is ever going to be done. It's always a continual process and we're happy to acknowledge any groups that want their voices to be heard. The suggestion that I have for people who want to be involved is, you know, let us know what working group that you want to be a part of. If there is one that exists, we may be able to connect you to somebody in that particular subcommittee who is able to work with you, or let us know about some content that you want to hear and, you know, participate in these activities that are happening throughout the year or a national convention. The last advice that I have is just be a welcoming member in your chapter or your affiliate. You know, reach out to any new members, make sure that they feel belonged. And whenever speaking to anybody, I always say, you know, don't make any assumptions about what their background is. So just reach out to that person, make no assumptions, take that person for their unique, diverse background and make sure that they feel welcome in the chapter that you are in. I think that's the best thing that we can do as a membership organization is just make sure everyone feels welcome.
6: And as Melissa was alluding to earlier, I think people should adopt that perspective that engagement with someone who's uniquely different really enhances your life. I mean, there is a selfish benefit to you really reaching out, trying to include more diverse people and personalities into your life. It makes your life more enjoyable. To build on what you were saying earlier, Melissa, yeah, we all want to sit at the same table if that's the table we want to sit at, but we want to be able to bring our own favorite foods to that table. And if we do it right, then maybe we'll share some of those favorite foods with other people at the table, and then they will be able to enjoy those different foods as well.
5: Yeah. So. And you know, I just think that it's so important for everybody to be able to tell their story in whatever way is comfortable. And I just think all of our stories have so much value in all sorts of ways. And again, I have learned so much from people of all types. And, you know, generally when you're meeting someone for the first time, you know, you kind of look for commonalities first, because that's sort of what we do as humans. So, okay, well, the commonality is blindness. Well, even blindness, you know, even though we as a federation say, well, blindness just means that you use these alternative techniques. Well, my experience of blindness is different from others' experience of blindness. People go blind later in life. You know, that's a different experience. So I guess for me, I just love to hear other people's stories. And to me, when someone asks me about my story, what a way to feel welcome. So if you're kind of not sure about how to make somebody feel welcome or how to get to know them, you know, maybe just ask them to share a little bit about themselves and kind of just go from there and just see, you know, what conversations develop.
6: And express a genuine interest.
7: Definitely. And that's a great point, Melissa, about sharing our story. That is one thing I forgot to mention is if anybody feels like they have a story to share because of their unique backgrounds, Gary Wonder has always had an open call for members to share their stories. And if anybody has a story to share that includes diversity, he's always said that he's open to that. And the Braille Monitor is not our only publication. And I know that the various publications that we have in the NFB are open to hearing different diversity stories that people may bring to the table. So if someone feels they have a story to share and they feel like, you know, they have a voice, you know, we can make sure that there's room for that voice if people feel that they reflect their ideas and their opinions better in writing, then there's publications that we can connect them to and see if we can get that shared experience out there.
6: And Gary Wanda does a tremendous job of editing our monthly publication, the Braille Monitor, and he does solicit and share some really interesting stories that help. I think there's one either in this March issue or February's issue that maybe came from this discussion I mentioned earlier, the microaggression discussion. So we have that one. We should probably put that in the meeting notes. But you're right. We invite people to guest blog. Lots of different ways that we can get that information out there and share it with not only just our members, but all of our readers and listeners.
5: Definitely. Is there anything else, Colin, that you'd like to share before we wrap up today?
7: No, just thank you for the opportunity. And yeah, I just avidly believe that the more diverse inclusion that we have, the stronger that we are. It's only going to lead to more advancement that we can have in the Federation. Again, if you want to reach out to anybody in the Diversity and Inclusion Committee, please email diversity@nfb.org.
6: We really appreciate the work that you and Sean Calloway are doing, you know, leading that effort. You referenced the passion. Well, I don't want to call it passion. The commitment that President Riccobono is displaying, you know, in his efforts to really make sure that we're very intentional about addressing this in a way that's going to help build the organization and let the existing members learn to grow as well. So I know that it would not be happening in the robust way that it is without, you know, you and Sean and other members volunteering, sacrificing their time to actually make it happen. So thank you very much for your commitment.
5: Yeah, thank you very much. And thank you for being here with us. This has been a great discussion. And I know I've learned a lot.
6: And let this be the beginning of the conversation. Let's make sure that this sparks other conversation, not just here on the podcast, but in your everyday life, what you do, because it's only through that interaction and that continued conversation that we'll get to a place where we're really able to enjoy the talent of everyone that's here for us in this society.
5: And, you know, for those who are listening, we'd love to hear from you as far as what you've learned or, you know, suggestions you have. Do you like discussions? You know, we've had some fairly heavy discussions the last couple of weeks. Do you like these types of discussions? What types of discussions would you like us to have on the Nation's Blind podcast? We'd love that feedback. And first of all, you can search for us on Facebook by just searching for National Federation of the Blind.
6: You can reach out to us and interact with us on Twitter. 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
5: You can give us a call, 410-659-9314, extension 2444.
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5: Well, we really hope that you have enjoyed this episode of the Nation's Blind Podcast, and we'd love to hear from you.
6: So remember, you can live the life you want.
5: Blindness is not what holds you back.
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9: Reflecting the Flame by Mark Maurer. Here is Dr. Maurer.
10: We in the National Federation of the Blind believe in teaching one another. We believe in this so strongly that it has become a hallmark of our organization. There are enough oddball notions about blindness abroad in the world that we find it necessary to keep our minds alert. We want to be able to accept ideas about blindness that make sense and to reject those that don't. It has been argued, for example, that the blind, simply because of our lack of sight, possess a more thoroughly developed sense of smell than sighted people, and that blind people have a more sensitive sense of touch than their sighted neighbors. Those who have argued that we have a better sense of smell than the sighted have think that we would be exceptionally good perfume testers. The people who claim our sense of touch is superior to that of the sighted assert that the blind are better at kissing than other people because we are not distracted by visual images. Although it might be nice to believe that blindness provides these advantages, our experience suggests otherwise. I met Dr. Kenneth Jernigan in 1969. He was then president of the National Federation of the Blind, and he continued to be a leader of the blind until his death in 1998. Dr. Jernigan, himself blind, was directing a rehabilitation program for blind adults, and I was accepted as a student. I had graduated that spring from high school with good marks, and many people had been telling me that I was bright enough to do well in college. By observing my patterns of behavior and thought, Dr. Jernigan formed the conclusion that I had been told I was bright so often that I had come to believe it. A bright blind kid is sometimes praised in greater abundance than is warranted. Dr. Jernigan suspected that I had been praised out of all proportion to my performance because I am blind. If I accepted the undeserved praise without trying to understand what it meant, then I would accept less from myself than I could produce. A counselor in the rehabilitation

Kernighan collected another dollar and seemed amused. When I missed the third, Dr. Jernigan chuckled as he collected his dollar. When I missed the fourth, Dr. Jernigan rubbed the dollar between his hands and laughed out loud. When the fifth word was presented, the counselor was so disappointed at my missing it that he began to swear. After I missed the sixth word, the counselor paid Dr. Jernigan $9 to buy his way out of the bet. Then Dr. Jernigan told me what it all meant. The competition for positions in colleges and universities, for places of employment, and for assignments in government is fierce. Those who want to excel must learn to use their heads. It is not enough to be pretty good. First-class achievement demands excellence, and I had been lazy. I had not demanded all that my mind could perform. Not all of Dr. Jernigan's teaching was of the academic sort. He showed us how to shoot firecrackers safely and how to cook over an open fire. Some people who shoot firecrackers light a match and, while holding it in one hand and the firecracker in the other, bring the fuse of the firecracker to the flame. This is not the way it should be done. The firecracker and the unlit match should be held in the same hand, with the fuse of the firecracker and the head of the match protruding between the thumb and finger. When the match is ignited, this lights the end of the firecracker fuse. The flame, traveling along the fuse, cannot reach the firecracker unless it passes between the thumb and finger. Consequently, the person holding the firecracker will release it before it goes off because the fuse will be too hot to hold. As soon as the sputter of the fuse tells the blind person it is alight, it is time to toss the firecracker away. The technique is simple and safe. Then there is the cooking of steaks over an open fire. Dr. Jernigan taught us that this could be done, and we experimented to discover the most effective method. The best steaks are cooked over an extremely hot fire, so that they will be juicy and tender in the middle and charred on the outside. One time, Dr. Jernigan tried using an acetylene torch, a device designed for cutting metal with a flame. But the steaks that came off the fire had an acetylene taste, which is positively awful. The method we eventually adopted cooks an excellent steak. The steaks should be 1¼ inches thick. If they are thicker, they will not be done in the middle, but if they are thinner, they will be too done. First, build a hot charcoal fire. It takes about an hour for a charcoal fire to reach the intensity that is needed. 2 or 3 minutes before cooking the steaks, add a substantial number of thin, dry, hardwood sticks to the fire. Walnut, pear, apple, hickory, oak, or cherry are all good. This dry hardwood makes a hot flame. The moment before the steaks are to be placed on the fire, sprinkle a double handful of wet hickory chips over the flame. This creates smoke, but dampens the enthusiasm of the fire. Now it is time to put the steaks on the grill. I use a rack with a long handle so that I can turn the steaks all at once. As soon as I have the rack of steaks positioned over the flame, I pour a cup of vegetable oil over them. This causes an immediate and dramatic impact on the fire. Flames boil out of the grill and shoot into the air. Depending on the heat of the fire, I cook the steaks between 2½ and 3½ minutes per side. They are nice and crisp on the outside and tender and juicy in the middle. Sometimes when the fire is particularly hot, I use welding gloves to handle the racks of steaks. These gloves protect my hands from the hot fire. In 1969, Dr. Jernigan, whom I had just met, showed me that it is possible for a blind person to cook over an open fire. Now I do it regularly and as a matter of routine. But not then.
I was 18 and I was blind.

0: I thought that the flame of a grill or a campfire was too much for a blind person to handle. But I was wrong. This lesson helped me to understand that I had underestimated what blind people are able to do. It helped me to have a greater belief in myself and my blind colleagues. I have carried on the tradition, the teaching over charcoal. I have brought blind students to the National Center for the Blind in Baltimore and taught them the technique for cooking a good steak. In the process, I have not neglected the mental exercise, either for myself or for my friends in the Federation. We challenge each other to think, but we also challenge each other to find methods and techniques for doing what we thought could not be done. And above all else, we challenge each other to believe in ourselves and expand our horizons. Just as in a fireplace, one log by itself cannot burn, we have come to understand that one good mind cannot build the future. The intensity of ideas must be captured and reflected to keep the flame of opportunity alive. We at the National Federation of the Blind are doing exactly that, and we enjoy a good steak cooked over a hot fire.
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2: And we're going to talk a little technology now for the next little while. And to start this off is Access On through Collective Action, mobilizing leadership through blind-centered technology perspectives. And you heard in the presidential report that over the past year, we've been reimagining what the Federation's role can, should continue to be in this area. And step one of that was to bring this gentleman aboard to Team NFB. And we were really happy that he joined earlier this year as our Executive Director for Accessibility Excellence. Many of you have gotten to know him from some of his podcast work, from his work at tech companies. I believe that through his leadership now as one of our executive leaders on the staff at the National Federation of the Blind, you will have even more opportunities to get to know his heart and his commitment as a blind person. You know, it's not an easy task to pick everything up from around the world and move to a new country and dive into a position like a leadership position at the National Federation of the Blind. I think that says all you need to about this guy. And I'm really glad that he is a friend, a colleague, and here for his first presentation to our Federation family as Executive Director for Accessibility Excellence, here's Jonathan Mosen.

0: Thank you, Mr. President, and good afternoon, fellow Federationists. It is an honour to be here as the Federation's Executive Director for Accessibility Excellence. And since I now live here in the United States, I do want to assure you that I now feel honoured without the letter U. I would like to thank everyone who has made me feel so welcome to the Federation and to the United States. Technology affects us all. Some of us embrace it. Some of us wish we could avoid it. Some of us find it intuitive. Some of us find it inscrutable. Some of us rise to the challenge. Some of us want to throw the damn thing out the window. While technology evokes various responses and emotions, we all just want this stuff to work so we can get on with our lives. We demand access that is equal in functionality and reliability because we proudly and unashamedly assert our worth, and we deserve no less. When companies develop technology for our use, we, the blind, expect to have a seat at the table at a time when our voice can matter. President Riccobono chose the title of this address, Access On Through Collective Action. And I was delighted that he gave me this title because collective action is the reason we have much of the technology we now take for granted. You know, sometimes people say things to me like, I'm not really much of a joiner. I feel strongly about an issue, so I can just whip up a frenzy on social media or start an online petition and make change that way. And it's true, you might have some success if you have a big enough following, your issues get sufficient traction, and all the noise reaches the right person who can implement the change that you're asking for. I've seen it done, but it's rare, and it takes time, skill, and a lot of luck. Now, this organization has an unmatched track record of bringing about technological advancements because of the power of collective action. Social media is often an echo chamber, but history proudly chronicles that the voice of the organized blind has been echoing through the corridors of power, changing the world for 85 years. It is a voice that cannot be silenced and will not be ignored. While an individual complaint may be seen as a personal grievance, the organization representing the nation's blind transforms that complaint into a civil rights issue. My fellow Federationists, the NFB is not fighting for us. Collective action means that the Federation is us fighting for ourselves and for one another. Stronger together, unstoppable in our momentum, gaining solace and strength from our solidarity. Now, to attendees in the room who have come to find out about the NFB, and to those listening online who aren't a part of our movement yet, I say this. If you want to see technology evolve and improve, if you believe that the blind have not just the right, but the duty to build on the work of those who have gone before and worked so hard to give us the technological victories we now enjoy, then our doors, our hearts, and our arms are open. Come join us. There is a place for you in the National Federation of the Blind. At our Centre of Excellence in Non-Visual Accessibility, which we call CINA for short, we inform, advise, educate, and advocate about technology. And of course, I have to start with artificial intelligence, AI, specifically generative AI. This is disruptive technology, and it has the ability to disrupt myths about blindness. The National Federation of the Blind knows that it isn't blindness that holds us back, but constraining attitudes certainly do. All the major AI players are well aware that without intervention, AI may perpetuate harmful stereotypes about blind people. The generative AI revolution has presented an opportunity to correct the record, and we intend to see that it is corrected. We're making progress. Thankfully, it's been a long time now since I've had an AI express sorrow to me that I'm blind. AI companies are actively rebalancing data, ensuring that we are portrayed accurately. Many AI companies now have ethics boards that monitor AI for inaccurate portrayals. Blindness-specific data sets where we ourselves demonstrate what it is to be blind help to reduce bias and better inform the AI. AI describes the world around us, and many of us find it helpful. Sometimes it produces vivid, accurate descriptions. At other times, it just makes things up. Although it does continue to improve steadily. Guided by member feedback, we in turn provide guidance to AI companies about the kind of information AI should convey in a range of settings. AI should never replace our own travel skills and awareness of surroundings, but nor do we wish for companies with the potential to provide us with useful information to be overly cautious and patronizing. We continue to talk with technology companies about the concept of AI as an alternative technique of access to visual information. Everyone else can identify people they already know in a crowded room, and AI, in theory, permits a blind person to do that too. We must make it happen. We must find ways of allowing a blind person to identify someone they know while respecting privacy concerns. This problem is no longer technological, it is ethical. We will work with the industry to figure it out. You'll be hearing much more about agents in the world of AI in the year ahead. AI has the potential to create a new screen reading paradigm that will be particularly beneficial for people who become blind in later life and may not have vocational goals. It can be conversational and easy to use for daily tasks like shopping and communication. And we look forward to working with a range of companies in the mainstream and access technology sectors to see this new product category emerge in a way that makes technology more inclusive while preserving the efficiency so many experienced users need. Speaking of efficiency, we continue to receive feedback from members about the need for companies to remember efficiency when designing for accessibility. There are some applications which are broadly accessible, but which are unnecessarily verbose. Software developers mean well when they do this, but it is the equivalent of ordering a cup of coffee somewhere, and then when someone hands it to you, they say, "Be careful, that's hot." We know it's hot, it's what we ordered. And just to give you an example, when we press enter in a web browser to load a page, we don't need to be told the page is loading because that's what we ordered. We're in the undesirable situation of some applications speaking way too much and third-party screen readers with far fewer resources than big tech having to invest some of those limited resources in making these applications bearable. That is wasteful, pure and simple. Some may think that this is a finicky complaint. It is not. When you calculate over a work or school year the lost productivity because of suboptimal experiences, accessible but inefficient user interfaces hold us back. And now I want to talk about something that we've received many phone calls and emails about, Facebook. And given how much concern people have expressed, I think it is important that I account in detail to the convention about our advocacy on this subject. blind smartphone users who use Facebook have not had an easy time of it. Several severe bugs crept into the Facebook app, which were left unresolved for a long time. Not everyone uses a smartphone. That is their choice, and that is their right. And if a desktop site exists, we demand that it is fully accessible to everybody. Now, late last year, just ahead of the Thanksgiving holiday, when people often use social media to connect with one another, Meta closed down its MBasic Facebook site. We know that change is the only constant when it comes to technology, and that the MBasic site was designed for older mobile phone browsers that no longer exist. But many blind people used it because it was clean, simple, and accessible. I don't think Meta appreciated the accessibility impact of deprecating the site. Nevertheless, the elimination of that workaround exposed how increasingly riddled with accessibility problems the primary Facebook site had become. Things were pretty bad, but the National Federation of the Blind and Meta have been in constructive, respectful, forthright dialogue. We've gathered your feedback, we've found common threads, and provided helpful steps for the Meta team to duplicate defects. Meta, in turn, has been responding. It has fixed some of the particularly egregious bugs that were frustrating smartphone users. And we're now starting to see improvements to the main Facebook website, with some of the keyboard shortcuts fixed and extraneous block quote characters removed. We're not yet at our destination. The journey continues. But as long as we see changes in response to our feedback, we will keep the conversation going. I also acknowledge Meta's presence here at our national convention. They have come so they can hear their blind users. And we are pleased that they have responded to our feedback on improving the Meta Smart Glasses. And I think you will be impressed with what is coming with the Meta Smart Glasses. It was a significant moment in 1990 when Dr. Maurer unveiled the concept of the International Braille and Technology Center for the Blind. He said, and I quote, "When the blind buy technology, we deserve the same Consumer Report-style independence that sighted people take for granted. The International Braille and Technology Center will exist only to answer one question. What really works for a blind person?" End quote. We launched the IBTC 50 years to the day that our federation was founded. At a press briefing, Dr. Jernigan said this, quote, "The IBTC is at least one of everything. Every speech synthesizer, every braille display, every scanner we can find. It is the tool we will use to keep industry honest and to keep blind people employed," end quote. Of course, the Federation delivered. There is no place on the planet like the IBTC. We have been so successful in our advocacy that many devices available for general purchase now offer accessibility features. The IBTC purchases a selection of such devices, but we have strayed true to the founding mission of the IBTC. When a device specifically for blind people comes on the market, we purchase it, we evaluate it without fear or favour, and we communicate our findings to you. In 2017, in his banquet address, President Riccobono observed, quote, "We live in a time in which technology is constantly a part of our human experience. But of course, we've always lived with technology. However, the difference today is the speed with which technology is becoming increasingly important in our lives. The changes that occur as technology alters the pattern of our lives take place not in decades, but in days. The increased velocity of change will soon demand altered patterns of thought and behavior from us hour by hour or minute by minute. technology has changed the way we work, play, and even the way we think, end quote. In response to the rapidity, impact, and nature of technological change, last year, President Rick Abono concluded that the time was right to create an executive director position with a technology focus. The Federation never stands still, and the time has come to write an exciting new chapter. I have recently completed a thorough strategic review of CENA, which includes the IBTC and related functions. And there are 10 key strategic objectives that will guide us moving forward. 1, be a timely, credible source of technology advice for our members. 2, make recommendations, provide technical advice, and perform detailed evaluations in service of the core programs of the Federation. For example, legal work, advocacy priorities, capacity building projects, etc. 3, facilitate means by which members can share information about the increasingly complex area of technology, since no matter how talented our staff, they can no longer be expected to keep up with every option in minute detail. 4, conduct thorough, fair evaluations of products based on a published test methodology to ensure transparency and equity, reducing the prospect of personal bias creeping into evaluations. 5, raise awareness of accessibility in the wider community, ensuring the NFB is seen as the definitive, authoritative source of information on the accessibility of technology for blind people. 6, build strong relationships with companies producing technology that blind people use, both blindness-specific and not. 7, act as a conduit between members experiencing accessibility challenges and technology companies to promote speedy defect resolution, thus materially improving the lives of our members and adding value as an organization. 8, when necessary, provide clear information and calls to action that allow the membership to campaign on accessibility issues of importance. 9, provide guidance to individuals and startups seeking to enter the access technology field, encouraging them to adopt a genuine interest in co-design and a respect for the self-determination of blind people. And 10, seek international cooperation with individuals and organizations with whom we have mutual objectives. In the years ahead, we'll be making the operational changes that better equip us to deliver on those strategic objectives. As President Rick Abono said in his report, in the coming year, he will create a committee to more closely link the membership with CENA's work. But there is much more. We'll find innovative ways to bring the knowledge of the IBTC to you. Our new technology podcast, Access On, is just the beginning. Access On is an opportunity for us to tell you about some of the technology that we've been evaluating and let you hear the movers and shakers talking about the latest developments in technology. But we also love hearing listener contributions, and there are plenty of people in this room who can add immense value to the podcast, giving it a strong Federation flavor. So if you have something to share, a concern, a demonstration others may benefit from, a tech tip to improve efficiency, remember, Access On is the Federation's podcast, which means it is your podcast. Now, as Steve Jobs used to say, I have one more thing. I'd like to share with you our bold dreams for the International Braille and Technology Center of the future. We are reimagining the IBTC's layout to reflect that technology is not an end in itself, but the means to living the life we want. In the IBTC of the future, when you look at equipment that can help you study, you'll do so in a classroom. When you consider equipment to help you succeed on the job, you'll do so in an office where you can sit down at your desk and try as many solutions as you need to. In the IBTC of the future, we'll have extensive home automation set up So you can bring your own smartphone along, see what's possible and how effective it is to control the home yourself. These changes will take time and significant resourcing. But we know that when the National Federation of the Blind has a dream, we always turn the dream into reality through the grit, determination, and love that is the lifeblood of our movement. This dream must come true because technology affects us all. Accessible, functional, useful technology develops not only for us but with us, means employment, education, entertainment and empowerment. Let's do what we must to preserve it and take further control of our technological future and make it happen. It will be so because we are the National Federation of the Blind, and that is our right, that is our duty, that is our destiny. Thank you so much.
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3: Hello, and welcome to the Nation's Blind Podcast. I'm Melissa Riccobono, and I am here with...
4: Anil Lewis, and I'm proud to be here with Melissa Riccobono.
3: Oh, well, I'm proud to be here with Anil Lewis. So
4: Melissa, I just got back from the NFB of Colorado convention, and of course, people love the Nation's Blind Podcast.
3: Well, yay, I'm glad they're listening.
4: Primarily because you were there. And I tell people, I said, you know, I enjoy doing this podcast with Melissa, but I'm just going to tell you guys, for Melissa, it's an addiction. This is what Melissa lives for. You have a very strong fan base there.
3: Oh, well, thank you to my, should I embarrass my children? Yeah, let's go for it. Thanks to my peeps in Colorado for being fans and for listening to the podcast.
4: Yeah, that's not embarrassing.
3: We always joke that, you know, the microphone will have to be pulled from my hand. I'm not going to voluntarily let it go.
4: No one's going to have you let it go.
3: Oh, well, that's
4: good. I'm sure that, you know, if they even tried, you would advocate for something else.
3: See what you did there.
4: I tried. It was
3: weird.
4: We're going
3: to talk about advocacy, aren't we?
4: Yes. We're going to talk about advocacy and get past that weak segue. Yes.
3: So what are we advocating for today, Anil? Or what are we talking about advocacy about?
4: Well, we're talking about how the Federation advocates in this current climate. And I think, and this is one thing I reiterated when I was in Colorado as well. Things go so well for the Federation, but I think sometimes we get so focused on the wonderful successes that we have that we don't continue to remember that to our core, we're a grassroots organization. Mm-hmm. And even in the face of all this uncertainty and people, you know, being kind of afraid of what's going to happen next, I mean, this is when we're at our best. Mm-hmm. So looking at what we're confronting around the different changes in government and the reduction in force and the reduction of money and the services that are being provided that we know are essential for our success in this world. This is where we earn our bread and butter. This is where we steel sharpens steel on this one. So we're going to be talking about that. We have some really wonderful guests to help us talk about this effort. We have Leah Campbell from Oklahoma, a growing wonderful friend of mine through our Kenneth Jernigan Leadership and Service Program and some other activities we've had an opportunity to participate in. And we have Nathaniel Wales. You're Connecticut, right? Nathaniel, do you keep moving around?
5: Yes. Okay, we've been in Connecticut for, oh goodness, almost 18, almost 19 years when my wife got into law school here and we ended up settling here. And I found a great job doing civil engineering work for the federal government.
4: Well, cool. So in the context of what we're discussing, we'll let you guys introduce yourselves, if that's okay.
3: Yeah, let's start with ladies first. How about you, Leah? Go ahead and introduce yourself and just a little bit about who you are. And maybe just, I mean, you've been advocating for a long time, but maybe just a slight introduction about the advocacy that that you've done in and around the NFB and for other organizations or things that are near and dear to your heart.
6: Thank you again for inviting me to be here. My name is Leah Campbell. I live in Oklahoma, where I serve as the first vice president and legislative director for the Oklahoma affiliate. I'm also a ABLE National Resource Center ambassador and a chapter advocacy coordinator for the United Spinal Association for people with mobility disabilities, where I advocate for wheelchair users. I also advocate for rare disease with the Every Life Foundation for Rare Diseases because I was diagnosed with a rare autoimmune condition, and that is how I became blind. So just to kind of tie that together, began losing my vision when I was 10 and was totally blind by the time I was 12. I was misdiagnosed with a disorder and treated for it. And one of those treatments actually paralyzed me as a quadriplegic, which is how I became to advocate for wheelchair users as well. Fast forward quite a few years, I'd gotten paralyzed after college. It also took my sensation of touch. So made trying to live as a blind person quite difficult. But in 2019, I went to People with Disability Awareness Day, shared my story with legislators at the Capitol. Shortly after that, I came to the NFB searching for ways to access things for a blind person, but one who could not use sensation of touch or braille. And I also spoke to my legislators about the inaccessibility of absentee voting in Oklahoma, which they introduced as a bill, and Oklahoma House Bill 1711 was signed into law in May of 22, giving blind and low vision Oklahomans the ability to vote electronically by electronic ballot delivery system. So that was really my first huge win. And in January of 21, I participated in my first Washington seminar virtually and my first Rare Disease Week on Capitol Hill with the Every Life Foundation, and have been doing that ever since.
3: Got it. And Nathaniel, how about you?
5: So, as you know, I live in Connecticut. Moved here from California. I was actually born in Wisconsin.
3: Really?
5: I've been yes.
3: I had no idea.
5: Yeah,
3: it's really awesome.
5: Born in Madison, but we moved out to California when I was nine. I've been blind for my whole life. Low vision is the term I might have used for myself growing up, but always needed accommodations and the need for appropriate skills training. And in school, got a bet the National Federation of the Blind, my family and I did when I was in high school through our Parents of Blind Children division. Went to college, studied civil and environmental engineering, got some good adjustment to blindness training at one of our centers run by members of the National Federation of the Blind, what we would now call a Structured Discovery Training Center. And then started my career in California and then moved here to the East Coast, working in civil engineering and planning large infrastructure for either the state or federal government. And I serve as first vice president also of our Connecticut affiliate, very involved with our board on legislative advocacy here in Connecticut, advocacy with our agency for the blind, which would through a little bit of uncertainty a few years ago. And I think we actually came out stronger as a result of it and have a really a solid director and continue our advocacy in Washington, D.C., and making sure that Connecticut can pull its part for the blind and disabled.
4: We were also hoping that Lindsay Kerr was going to be able to join us, but unfortunately she wasn't. But we were able to get some pre-recorded information from her. So let's let Lindsay introduce herself.
7: Yeah. So hi, everyone. My name is Lindsay Kerr, and I live in California. And then as it relates to advocacy, my journey really started when I started college over 10 years ago when my college didn't have an audible signal in a place where they should have, as there was no parallel traffic. So there was really no non-visual way to cross a particular intersection. And thanks to a petition, I was able to get that done. My advocacy journey has continued with work with the National Federation of the Blind, whether that be attending Washington seminar, or even I was one of the 250 or so people that attended the rally for rideshare in San Francisco in October of last year. I'm also a teacher of the visually impaired. I'm in my first year. And so this particular area holds a special place in my heart, not only as someone who is blind, but also I work with the next generation of students. And so I see the issue that this could hold for them, because it could mean that I may not be able to come into their classrooms and give them that proper instruction, but also it could mean that they're not going to get the literature that they need in order to continue their education through the different library services, et cetera. And then it expands to our older populations that may be losing their vision later in life because they don't have the services that they need, especially having such a life-altering circumstance happen to them.
4: That's our panel. So just to be specific around what we're discussing today, we're going to be talking about the mass layoffs. These are announcements that happened in the past month. The mass layoffs with the Department of Education, the Medicare telehealth benefits expiring, and the reintroduction, thank goodness, of our Medical Device Accessibility Act.
3: Definitely. But before we get into all that, I think I'm being told we should pause for a message. So should we pause there, Anil, and then come back to it in just a minute?
8: Are you considering an end-of-year contribution? Now is the time. Thanks to a challenge grant from HumanWare, during October, November, and December, you can double your dollars and help blind people to choose the lives they want. 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
3: All right. So here we are back and we are talking about advocacy. And as Anil said, the Medicare telehealth benefits, the Department of Education layoffs, and the introduction of the accessible medical devices. What do you want to talk about first, Anil? What do you think? Where should we go from here?
4: Well, let's see. In October, multiple news outlets let us know about the reduction in force of all our federal employees in the Special Office of Special Education and Rehabilitation Services, OSERS. So this is going to prevent blind children from receiving the essential services that we know are essential. That's me using the word twice, to their success. It also will prevent blind adults from receiving services that are essential as well.
3: Well, especially blind seniors who just maybe lost their sight or are losing their sight. If they can't get the training or the technology or the things that they need to live independently, they're going to go into nursing homes. And that's going to cost the taxpayers many, many more dollars than if they were able to get proper training.
4: It's also going to impact our blind vendors program, too. So, all of those services that we receive from these are going to be impacted. And the really frustrating part about it is this is just another example of how we as an organization have advocated to make sure that these services exist so that we can become competitive participating members of society rather than beneficiaries of the public goodwill. So the reduction in all these spaces really ends up creating more of a burden on society overall by prohibiting us from, gaining the skills and the training for us to be participating members. So it's very frustrating.
3: Yeah, it definitely is. I mean, as a parent of kids that are receiving special education in school, not just even for blindness, but for some other very recently diagnosed disabilities, it's very scary. And one who is now college age and has just applied for some rehab services, and we have no idea where that's going to go or how that's going to be impacted by these things. And probably right now, the answer, the letter that might come to our mailbox pretty soon, I'm guessing, is yes, you qualify. We don't really know what it's going to look like and when you're going to be able to get services. But here you go.
4: We could talk about it all day, but we do have some people here that maybe they have some thoughts.
3: We do. So, I mean, it'd be great to get their thoughts on the Department of Education. Should we start with the Department of Education?
4: Makes sense to me.
3: All right. Nathaniel, I think you were trying to maybe jump in. Do you have some thoughts about that?
5: I have a number of thoughts. I describe myself and the wonderful educational opportunities that I've had and the career that I have, the career that my wife as a blind woman has had. And I look at those opportunities that were built over decades, special education, access to a good education, a true, free, and appropriate public education, learning Braille, cane travel, getting good rehabilitation services. All of those things are things that have contributed to us living the lives we want. And then just like you look at your kids, Melissa, I look at my son and think of his older brother who was up in heaven. They both had their own, our son has and our older son had very different disabilities, things that we as parents with a disability, with one sort of disability, have had to learn more about. I have a little bit more empathy for her parents of blind children. But it's very frustrating and it's very scary to know that the opportunities that our son, who just turned 5, is a child with he was on the autism spectrum, could very well be fewer. We're going to have to fight much harder for them, his rights, his opportunities, and his dignity as a person are under real attack by this. There are several million children in this country that this impacts. Yeah, it's very scary, and it calls for all of us. Every time I forward out a legislative alert, every time that I call my congressman, his office in D.C., and encourage my fellow members to do so, I'm fighting for the people right behind me and for my own son.
4: Yeah.
3: Absolutely. Very well said. How about you, Leah?
6: Oh, yeah. I grew up in a very somewhat rural town in southwest Oklahoma and went through public school. I lost my vision. It wasn't until I was 10. So I had that special education and the IEP and able to stay in school. And that just enabled me to be able to graduate successfully as salutatorian and go on to college. And just what it's going to take away from, students and older blind Americans, like you were talking about, and think about them possibly ending up in nursing homes because of not being able to live on their own and support themselves.
3: Yeah.
4: We're really curious, with the basic elimination of ulcers, a couple of questions that have been posed to our members are, should education return to the states? If so, why not? Or how can we, including our members, advocate for the reversal of the mass layoffs within ulcers?
3: So should we maybe see what Lindsay has to say about some of these things first, and then we can respond to what she has to say?
7: I don't think it should return to the states, and here's why. We have some states that are smaller, meaning that they have less funding, or we have some states that are larger that may have more funding, and so the quality wouldn't be as good as it is with it being in the federal government now. It's not perfect, but it's better than it could be just being in the states.
3: Okay, that's a great point. Nathaniel, do you have another point about that?
5: A couple of points, if I may.
3: Of course.
5: First, Lindsay is exactly correct that returning education, I don't even know what people mean when they say return education to the to the state, because the education of children who are blind. I learned Braille in California and in Louisiana. It was the same code. Lindsay teaches the same code as kids in Connecticut or Maryland are being taught. The education that blind and other disabled children need doesn't change no matter what state, and I suppose we could even say no matter what developed country you live in. So it makes sense that the standards and the quality standards and what is quality, what is less than quality, is not something that is going to be dependent upon your state government. It makes a lot more sense for that to be set at a national level because it doesn't really change based upon where you live. The other thought is oversight. Who is going to enforce quality standards, and who's going to enforce proper financial management? When I wanted to go to a structured discovery training center 30 years ago, when I was getting ready to go to college out in California, the California rehab system did not want to send me to an out-of-state program. And they said, oh, it would cost $3,500 a month. That was the tuition, but we can get you that same training in-state, in the Bay Area, taught by state employees at a center that had dorms and even had a cafeteria that served three squares a day for $1,500 a month versus $3,500 at a nonprofit training center in North Central Louisiana. And that seemed odd to me, but actually I never even got to ask the question because they played some games with how they implemented the policy, and my parents, and credit goes to both of my parents, but this one goes especially to my dad, actually called them out and said, you wrote this policy for Nathaniel, and that's not right, because he asked, and he called them out, called their bluff. But that didn't do anything for the next person after me, because now they had the policy in place. And it was like trying to go to college out of state, right? Or go to a private versus a public university. But people who looked at this objectively said, wait a minute, how does this add up? Joanne Wilson could not run the Louisiana Center for the Blind without charging $3,500 a month in tuition. And yet this state center in the Bay Area with state employees, with state pensions, and nothing wrong with government employees. I am one. But that's not cheap. She's like, this doesn't seem to add up. And so, or maybe she thought she was doing something wrong. And so she called the Department of Education in Washington, D.C. and said, I don't get this. How is this happening? They're like, these numbers don't seem to add up to us either. And they called California Rehab and said, you know, we're not understanding this. We want to audit your books. And rather than present their books for auditing, they changed the policy and it went away. And that's why people like Lindsay now, you know, can go, if she wanted to, a structured discovery training center. Why many people after me were able to go, my wife, other wonderful TVIs like, you know, Rosie and Marco Carranza, Priscilla Young, who works with blind seniors and is a master cane travel teacher. And why did that happen? Because there was federal oversight to make sure that federal funds were not being controlled by the state and at the whim and goofy accounting to benefit their coworkers, but rather was being used primarily for the benefit of blind and disabled consumers.
9: What a story.
5: Yeah.
9: Leah, how about you? What are your thoughts?
6: Well, I agree with everyone here that no, it shouldn't. And I have a concern that what would happen in the interim if it does shift to the states, that all these people on the federal level already know how to manage and disperse money and things of that nature. And who's going to fall through the cracks in between? And would there be any safety mechanisms? And there's a huge learning curve that would be there.
9: Definitely. And then who, I mean, as Nathaniel said, who are the people that say no if things are not being run correctly? And where does the money, would there even be federal money? Which then, as Lindsay said, that goes to a really huge disparity, because mm-hmm. some states with lower taxes or lower income or whatever else would have potentially much less funding, and states that had more, or if you were a richer family that happened to have more means, then your child would get something, where a child who has less means, and I'm not saying that doesn't still happen, but the whole purpose of education and public, free, appropriate public education is to help that happen much less. And yeah. So.
4: And the reality is all education is so local. Really?
9: Yes. You think?
4: To really double down on what Nathaniel was saying, so many school districts, you know, if you live in a very affluent district, then they can supplement whatever federal funding to provide a whole different level of education. So I think that the strength of having it on a national level is it at least, and I hate saying this, but in so many instances, that's what's so important. It creates a floor where no one can be provided less than what really is essential. And I think that's important. And also the consistency of the way that it's implemented across the country to at least provide that minimum standard, that free and appropriate public education is so important too. If we didn't have that federal oversight, Nathaniel's absolutely right. It would be just a mixed bag of education being provided to blind students across the country.
9: Right.
4: And services to blind adults.
9: So we've had a great discussion so far. And, you know, in the NFB, we're always solution focused as much as we can, right? There's always hope, or we always try to be hopeful. So what can our members do? How can we advocate? Leah, do you have thoughts about that?
6: Sure. I've got a couple of things I think on that. One thing for the members that in this instance, since the Health, Education, Labor, and Pension Committee, they're looking at doing the reduction, is so important, and they kind of hold the power that we can reach out to those senators that are on there. Oklahoma senator is one of them. We can also contact our representatives in our local districts, you know, in Washington when they're there, and we can always call the offices. We can send emails. Sometimes when you don't feel like you're not being heard, you can always schedule a meeting with them and explain things to them on what you experience.
9: And it is the story. Stories are very powerful. Nathaniel, how about you?
5: I completely agree with Leah. Our U.S. senators are in the minority party here in Connecticut, so maybe our advocacy with them will look a little different. But still, our voices matter. Wherever you live, our senators and representatives need to know how important this is and that this is a priority, especially, and we deal with this in the NFB. There are so many problems and challenges out there. We've got to prioritize. We've got to make sure that we keep all of us, no matter where we live, whether we're, you know, red or blue or purple or whatever, we keep advocating, we keep calling, we keep sending emails, we keep making appointments and telling our stories and letting our friends in Congress know that we want them to do this and that we will have their back. And we have information and stories that they need to hear. I'll say I called my congressman's office in D.C. the other day about this, trying to schedule a meeting. And they told me how to do it, but they also asked for my information. And she must have pulled me up in the office's database because she's like, yep, I see your letter to the aide. Congressman Hines completely supports this. They even sent me a reply by email with a letter that he had signed on to. Your congressman, no matter which side of the aisle they sit on, a good office will track this stuff, and you will have a track record with them as an advocate. And keep that up and keep encouraging your fellow members, your fellow chapter members, your fellow at-large members, people at your state convention. Keep writing these letters. Keep putting the pressure on. And if it can be helpful, go to DC.
9: Absolutely. What does Lindsay have to say about all these, this topic?
7: I think the first way they can do it, as I have done, and I think this is how I ended up on this particular podcast episode, is just continually emailing their congressional members from the releases that come out through our different listservs through the national office, but also, you know, letting their friends and family know how these things are impacting them so that the your friends and family can help in that advocacy. Because if your friends and family don't understand how you're being impacted, that change can't happen. And, you know, more congressional members and, you know, legislators don't understand how we're being impacted, especially with us being such a small population in the grand scheme of such a larger population that, you know, we're the side of the community is like they're the minority and we're just the ones being impacted.
4: Yeah, Lindsay makes some really good points there. I think as members of the Federation, that's our biggest strength. I often tell people the reason we're so successful as a membership organization is because our members are so involved and engaged, and we are really quick to make sure we tell society how we feel about these issues, whether it be our friends and family or members of Congress. We really take our responsibility to be proactive in correcting any, you know, social ills that we identify. So I think that that point is very well taken.
9: Definitely. So now we come to Medicare. And as of October 1st, the telehealth benefits have expired. And this would mean that, or does mean that beneficiaries will be required to travel to a medical facility in order to receive regular diagnostic care that could have been administered virtually.
7: You know, I think telehealth should continue. It's opened more doors for many who, you know,

0: having telehealth has opened the doors that we didn't expect to have it open.
1: Nathaniel, do you have anything else to add?
2: It's opened up new doors. It's opened them up not only for patients, especially patients for whom it is very hard or expensive to travel, you know, even if they're in a small state, transportation is always a challenge. And sometimes it's necessary, but there's a lot of times that it's not. But it's not only good for patients, but it's also good, honestly, for doctors and other medical professionals who want to be able to provide care without having to sit in an office and be exposed to germs and pathogens and things like that. This is good for the providers as well, but it's particularly important for blind and disabled patients.
1: I agree. And I would say, I didn't think I had anything else to add, but I do, because I have chronic fatigue syndrome and I was finally able to find true help through the Cleveland Clinic. And the first time I had to go to the Cleveland Clinic, that was 3 years ago. From that time forward, I've been able to do telehealth. Now, I'm very lucky. I have private insurance, and so I'm able to use that telehealth. But otherwise, I would either need to decide that I'm on a good trajectory, I don't really need to see my chronic fatigue doctor anymore, or I'd have to be hopping on a plane every, for a while it was 3 months, now it's 6 months, but still an actual trip to Cleveland. I don't think I would want to do that when right now I can just get dressed one morning, Zoom with my doctor for about 15, 20 minutes, make sure everything's going well, ask any questions that I have, and then be cleared for another 6 months or have medications adjusted or whatever else. So it's obviously very, very important.
3: My whole piece around this is really the fact that it's not just around disability. I think telehealth is just makes sense. For me, the biggest thing is the logistical concern. Right now, in order to actually go see a doctor in their offices, there's at a minimum, sometimes a 4 month wait just to get there. And the thing that really frustrated me before telehealth was you'd get up, you go to the doctor, you'd have to wait in the waiting room for like an hour, then you go see them for 15 minutes and then you're back again. So I think that telehealth just makes sense, period. So I don't know why we would want to stop this since it's so progressive. The other piece is now, with everything that's going on, really, I think it started in COVID especially. I know me seeking professional help with some counseling and dealing with the emotional stress and some other things. I mean, the convenience of being able to do that in a telehealth environment was just, I mean, that was the deal breaker for me. If I would have had to do anything more than just set up that opportunity to really speak with and engage with the counselor, I don't know whether I would have done that or not. And I think we are going to be doing a podcast on mental health. And that's just a key component for me.
1: So, I mean, the good news about this one is that there is a bill and it has been introduced and it does have bipartisan support to make sure that these benefits won't just stop. And I believe that it's to make those benefits, these benefits permanent. So I'm guessing as far as advocacy goes, making sure that people know about that bill and that our members are on top of that and talk to their legislators about that and just kind of follow it as it makes its journey from being just a bill, only a bill sitting on Capitol Hill, to becoming hopefully a law. All right. Speaking of laws and bills, the Medical Device Non-Visual Accessibility Act has been reintroduced in the U.S. House of Representatives. Yay! Anil, do you want to talk a little bit about what this legislation will do?
3: Sure. The Medical Device Non-Visual Accessibility Act is a piece of legislation that ensures medical devices are manufactured with non-visual access. And this is really key. This is work that we've been doing with some of the manufacturers, but we recognize that without legislation, we're probably not going to make as much of an impact as possible, because we can make the argument about the return on investment and that kind of thing, but still companies, they research and develop in the same rhythm. So unless we're able to get them to understand the business efficacy of it, then sometimes the regulation is going to be required in order for them to make that particular move. And it's very interesting that a lot of the technology today is being built with a lot of digital interfaces already. So if they at least put some attention toward accessibility, it'd be

0: less harder thing to meet than I think they expect. So we're hoping that this piece of legislation not only hopes to educate the manufacturers, but also for those who refuse to be educated, will require them to do what we know is the right thing to do.
1: Yeah, absolutely. I'm a CPAP user, and I just got a brand new little tiny travel sized CPAP. And it was pretty cool because I could actually go in there and change some settings myself. Of course, I talked to my doctor to figure out what settings I needed to change. And that was nice, except that the app, that part of the app, everything else was fine, but that particular part of the app, I actually had to have my 18-year-old help me with because it was not accessible. And if they ever change their apps, again, right now, I'm able to see my events per hour, see how many hours I slept and used my machine, see how my mask was sealed throughout the night. All these are really, really important. But if they ever change the app, it could just not exist anymore, that I wouldn't be able to have access to any of that data. And of course, somebody that doesn't have a smartphone or somebody that's not very technology savvy, they're not going to be able to get that data in the same way that I'm able to access it and use it and help it for making decisions for my health and talking to my doctor when things don't seem right or there's numbers that just aren't making sense to me. So Nathaniel, do you have anything to add about this bill?
2: You know, this is one, you know, as a parent, working with baby monitors, you know, when our kids were little, you know, thinking about parents who need accessibility because their child has a different disability or a rare disease. And look, this is something that may not affect me today, but diabetes runs in my family. I'm fortunately in very good health, but, you know, I am mindful that having access to blood glucose monitoring and everything that I see my dad do, my dad is a type 2 diabetic, you know, that is something that very well may be something that I'm going to need at some point for myself, for my wife, and it is something that certainly has been for my kids as a parent.
1: Leah, how about you?
3: The only things, I mean, I can see where this can really work, you know, with people doing home dialysis, even like subcutaneous IVIG in my community, just doing some of those things at home rather than having to go to infusion centers just takes a lot off of people. And then just the fact, I mean, if we do get telehealth back, just being able to report your weight, your blood pressure, and, you know, your temperature accurately and being able to monitor those things is so important to just maintaining good health. And so I just think it would also be great because as wheelchairs are considered as medical devices, for me being blind and a wheelchair user, I think it would be great if I could have a wheelchair that would actually have auditory output and I knew what things I was adjusting and things of that nature.
1: Oh, or like your if it's an electric wheelchair, I bet your battery knowing what the level is, I'm guessing would be really helpful. I never even thought about that.
3: How far you can go and get back.
1: Right. Yeah. I never even thought about that. But yeah, that makes a ton of sense. Absolutely.
0: So then I'd like to add, really interesting, from transitioning from the previous topic, telehealth is greatly complemented with the accessible medical devices. Leah talked about, you know, being able to do blood pressure and weight, you know, mm-hmm. these products, and they weren't necessarily designed to be accessible, but my scale, my glucose monitor, my blood pressure, they all work through an app on my phone, and that information is accessible to me. And not only that, the apps themselves, well, most of them kind of communicate through the iPhone health app, which then I can actually allow my doctor to have access to. Mm-hmm. So it makes that process even more seamless. So, you know, normally when you go into a physical space to see the doctor, they put you on the scale, they weigh you, they take you in the back to take your blood pressure. For me as a diabetic, they may prick my finger to take a glucose. And, you know, I don't need to be physically present for them to do that. I have the tools here, as long as they're accessible, that I can get that information, and I can also consciously share that information with my doctor. This again is just a win-win.
1: It is. And knowledge is power, right? Mm-hmm. I mean, say what you want about the scale. And there's a lot of people that will say, don't weigh yourself every day and this and that. And that makes sense. But I do think that in general, knowing what your weight is kind of from week to week or even every couple
0: changes
1: weeks,
0: your behavior.
1: That's powerful. It does. It does. Or, I mean, at least for me, like I'm a little higher than I want to be, but I'm holding very steady. So at least I was like, okay, I may be a little bit higher, but at least I'm not gaining more. If I really start gaining more, then I really, really need to kick it up another notch. But right now, even if I'm not super happy where I am, at least I'm really stable. And in general, I'm doing pretty well. And so, you know, maybe it's not as big a deal. But anyway, I just think that knowledge is so powerful. And that's why we need this type of bill to pass. So any final thoughts, Anil, on advocacy or any of these topics or anything else that you want to share with our listeners and our members?
0: I'd like to see if our guests have any final comments, because I always have final comments.
1: Oh, but, okay. All right. Who do you want to start with this time?
0: I had to start with my buddy Leah.
1: Okay. Start with your buddy Leah.
0: Yeah, because I'm a Southern gentleman, you know, ladies first, all that. Chivalry is not dead. It's just, you know.
1: Is it dormant once in a while?
0: No, it's not even dormant. It's on life support, but we're going to revive it. Yeah.
1: Oh dear.
0: It's going to be fine.
1: Okay, good. You're going to revive it all by yourself.
0: I'm leading the charge, and okay, I'm sure Nathaniel's going to help me.
1: Okay. Excellent. Go ahead, Leah.
3: All right. Well, I think when it comes to advocacy, I would just really like to encourage people to just be willing to share your story. You don't have to know the particulars of the legislation or the bills. Just being there to be vulnerable and share your experiences and how things have impacted you is really powerful and what the legislators want and need to hear. They're in Washington. They don't know how it affects us, especially as blind people or paralyzed people or anything in a small minority, because they don't experience it. So how are they going to do it if we don't tell them? And if for people are getting nervous and things with going into speaking, just remember that you are the expert on your story, and that's it. They don't know. And, you know, whatever you tell them, they're there to listen.
0: Well said. How about you, Nathaniel?
2: In addition to everything that Leah said, which was absolutely spot on. Look, I'm a numbers guy, right? I'm an engineer. I look at, you know, what the standards are and how much something might cost. And somebody might say, well, you know, a standard is too expensive, whether it's the standard, a national standard for teaching Braille to our kids, or a national standard for accessibility of medical devices, or a standard of what we're going to pay for with telehealth benefits. But ultimately, having all of those standards in place and having oversight over them is the most effective way, no matter what space you're in, to help people live the lives that that they want. Having those standards sets expectations for cost and make sure that money is spent wisely. We do need money spent, but there are ways wisely and with good oversight.
0: Agreed. So let's hear final thoughts from Lindsay.
4: I think it's important that we get the younger generation helping in that advocacy journey so that they understand that although they may not be of voting age, they still have the ability to have that voice. And I think it really will help build their skill sets as they exit the high school and go into the either employment space or even college space, so that they have the tools they need to advocate to their employers for accessibility, or even to their college disability service offices to advocate for accessibility.
1: That's a really good thought. One of my earliest memories actually is sitting on my mom's lap as she called Jim Sensenbrenner, who is a senator, representative, I don't think he was a senator, representative in Wisconsin, talking about why the free matter for the blind mailing should continue and how if it didn't, it would really impact my sister in her schooling and, you know, having to pay for the books that she needed and also impact me as I was growing up. And so, yes, younger people definitely do need to see that and they are watching. So that's a really good point.
0: Yeah, and I echo that because I think that we get to a place where we become victims of our own success and the young people have to recognize that we had to fight hard to get here and they're going to have to continue to fight hard to keep it. But what Leo was saying early on also is very important with respect to recognizing that we have expertise through our lived experience that should be valued. Overall, these topics are so interesting to me that as we as an organization continue to fight, you know, to be fully participating, contributing members of society, these particular decisions are trying to relegate us back to the existence of beneficiaries of the public goodwill. So why would we want to spend less money to end up costing the government more money? It's just counterintuitive to me. The Office of Special Education and Rehabilitation Services just make sure that people with disabilities can access the same services that are provided to everyone else in the ways that we need them. So, you know, in the regular education environment, students get print books. We want to make sure that in that regular education environment, blind students get Braille books. It's really fairly common sense. But I think that what happens is not enough of the policymakers really have real engagement with individuals with our lived experience. So again, that's why our advocacy is so important. Our advocacy is not going, you know, stomping, protesting. When it comes to that, absolutely, we have teeth to do that. But our advocacy is about relationship building. And I love the way that our members really develop relationships with policymakers so that they gain a degree of respect that those policymakers can recognize that the services that we need are going to be cost effective for society. And even more so as we advocate for accessibility of medical equipment and telehealth, those are services that benefit beyond just people with disabilities. Those are services that benefit everybody. I mean, everybody can benefit from more accessible devices. Everyone can benefit from easier access to telehealth services. So again, that's a demonstration of our desire to be proactive, contributing members of society, not just beneficiaries of the public goodwill.
1: Yeah, so, so true. And I mean, that is anything that walks you through how to set it up or gives you that feedback. I think more and more as I watch my own mom aging and I see things that maybe she struggles with and see how it helps her, if there's actual instructions that she's able to listen to and kind of, you know, she can see, so she can look at it at the same time. But I think that's really, really important. And so I love that idea. And I love that we're really trying to make it better for everybody. So,
0: and we'll provide some links to some information in our show notes. And we are looking to hear your stories, your lived experience. If we can help amplify or echo what you're out there communicating to others, let us do that collaboratively and work together, because it's through that collective action of the National Federation of the Blind that we can assure that blind people can live the lives we want. And that life we want is, again, to be contributing members of society. So until next time, remember, you can live the life that you want.
1: Blindness is not what holds you back.
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7: A summary of recent legal activity by Eve Hill. From the editor, here are the comments made during the meeting of the National Federation of the Blind Board of Directors that were too long to be captured in the 2018 convention roundup, but simply must not be left out of this issue. Eve Hill now works for Brown, Goldstein, and Levy, and has a long history of involvement with the Federation as a result of her legal work at this firm and in a number of other government jobs. Here is what she said to the board and its substantial audience.
8: President Riccobono asked me to make it snappy so we can get on to the, I don't know, reveal maybe? So I'm not going to thank everyone, and I'm not going to say how honored we are at Brown, Goldstein, and Levy to be working for the NFB. But I do want to take this moment to talk a little bit about how the cases that we and NFB's other lawyers do fit into a bigger framework. So when NFB sends a demand letter to the Boeing Employees Credit Union, we're not just trying to get access for the three individuals who complained about their mobile app not being accessible. We're not even just getting the app fixed for all the blind people in Washington who want a bank with the same convenience as everyone else. We're working to change how credit unions think about mobile access. Right now, the credit union industry is pushing back hard on having to make their websites and mobile apps accessible. But BECU is showing them both that they have to and they can, and it's the right thing to do if you want to be in business. And when we work with the NFB of Maryland to challenge inaccessible checkouts at one of the biggest retailers in the world, we're teaching that retailer that it can't achieve staff savings by switching everyone else to self-service checkouts, but leaving blind people to rely on the fewer and fewer staff they'll keep. And when we tell Blue Cross Blue Shield's federal employee program they can't have an inaccessible website, we're not saying blind people want equal access to healthcare. We're saying even if the federal government neglects to enforce its rights to accessible technology, we, the blind people, will. And when we sue the department, of Education for abdicating its responsibility to enforce our rights, we're not just saying we have rights to education. We're saying the blind are full taxpaying citizens and the government can't use our tax money to fund discrimination. Don't applaud. I'm going too slow. When we sue employers in Maryland and Florida and Michigan for excluding blind people from employment and advancement by deploying inaccessible job technology, we're not just saying we want accommodations. We're saying when you build new things and new technology, you have to build it accessibly. And when we tell online web design sites like GoDaddy that they have to make their own websites accessible and they have to help their customers make their websites accessible, we're not just making a website accessible. We're saying stop the flow of inaccessible websites into the world at its source. So there are a number of surveys out. This is where you come in, asking you about your experiences filing Department of Education complaints, using GoDaddy, encountering inaccessible educational technology, using mobile banking apps, getting accessible bills from your doctors or health insurance, and experiencing employment technology barriers. And your answer is not just about solving the problem you face for you. It's about getting rid of that barrier for everyone and stopping new barriers for everyone. So thank you for your responses and your advocacy and for making the world a better place.
9: Letting the world know that blindness is not the characteristic that holds us back. We're NFBRN, the National Federation of the Blind Radio Network.
10: The bell rings in Pennsylvania. From the editor, here are two articles written about the Bell program in Pennsylvania. One is told from the perspective of the Bell coordinator and the other from the perspective of a public school teacher. Michelle McManus is a member of the board of directors of the National Federation of the Blind of Pennsylvania and the president of the Happy Valley chapter. She has a master's degree in the education of blind children and currently works for Penn State University to improve accessibility. Monitor readers will remember Harriet Goh, who appeared in the August-September issue when she received the Blind Educator of the Year Award at the National Convention. Here's what they had to say about this summer's Bell program in Pennsylvania. The Other Bell in Philadelphia by Michelle McManus. I began my journey to Bell on Valentine's Day when I was asked to coordinate Pennsylvania's Bell program. I've been a certified teacher of the blind for many years, but hadn't actually had the opportunity to teach blind children. My experience working with children has been through Girl Scouts and in daycare settings. I had a great team of volunteers throughout the process, including our lead teacher, Harriet Goh, the National Federation of the Blind 2013 Blind Educator of the Year, and James Antonacci, the NFB of Pennsylvania State President. I wasn't entirely sure how all aspects of the program were going to fit together, but having good volunteers to work with gave me more confidence. We held our program for 2 weeks in July in Center City, Philadelphia, at the Library for the Blind. When the children arrived on the first day, they seemed excited for the chance to come. Probably most had never been to a summer camp before. They ranged in ages from 5 to 15, and many already knew one another because they attend school together in the Philadelphia area. Planning was fairly simple. It was just a matter of making selections of activities to try out using the curriculum. Once we spent some time with the children, we got a better sense of which activities would work best for our group. Most were group-oriented, though some lessons were independent. Categories included non-visual techniques, braille reading, and travel skills. One of their favorite games was braille baseball. The kids were divided into two teams. They'd take turns reading questions aloud for their own team to answer. They were at bat. A wrong answer was an out. A correct answer was a hit, and three in a row would make a run. They wanted to play longer than time allowed. A valuable part of the camp was that it gave kids the chance to learn things they don't in school. The practicalities of everyday life, like passing items to others at the lunch table and navigating on their own. For example, one child, about 6 years old, asked what a grate was when we walked over it on the sidewalk during a field trip to the Free Library of Philadelphia. They all asked a lot of questions, and it was fun showing them new skills. Overall, the program was terrific, and we already have ideas for ways to improve it for next year. We were blessed to have many pairs of helping hands, and it was a little challenging to keep everyone organized and useful. Still, we were really glad to have them. Those 2 weeks were fun and educational for all involved. It was exciting to watch kids learn new ideas and techniques. The best feeling for me was when all of the children said that they definitely want to return next year. Keep ringing those bells. The First Bell Program in Pennsylvania by Harriet Goh. This past July, the National Federation of the Blind of Pennsylvania held its first ever Braille Enrichment for Literacy and Learning, Bell Program. This program, which was designed by the National Federation of the Blind of Maryland in 2008, has rapidly spread to NFB affiliates throughout the country with the aim of providing intensive Braille instruction to blind and visually impaired children who are not receiving adequate Braille education during the regular school year. As a means to tackle the Braille literacy crisis in America, in which 90% of all blind children do not read Braille, the Bell Program helps to promote Braille literacy experiences through fun and engaging activities. This year, we had 7 students participate in the 2-week-long program. Lessons focused on developing skills in reading Braille, writing Braille, using non-visual techniques, and travel with a long white cane. In between, students learned to prepare sandwiches and snacks, took field trips to the local library and a local Braille production facility, were exposed to competent blind role models, and engaged in discussions geared toward building a positive philosophy about blindness. Students came to the program with different levels of Braille experience, from those who were able to read contracted Braille to those who were just beginning to learn the alphabet, but each student learned something new. One of the highlights every day was something called Bell Ringers. In this activity, students took turns to share with the rest of the group something they felt they did successfully. Then each student rang his or her own bell to celebrate their achievement. On the last day, parents of the Bell students attended a parent seminar at our affiliate headquarters to learn about how they can help their children to continue strengthening Braille literacy skills once Bell was complete. After that, each student had the opportunity to say what the Bell program had meant to them during the closing activities. After, awards were handed out, pictures were taken, and students received Braille books to take home, everyone rang their bells in unison for the final time. The ringing of the bells symbolizes all that the students had accomplished during the program, and it was quite clear that the inaugural year for the Bell Program in Pennsylvania was a huge success.
9: Proudly raising expectations. Because low expectations create obstacles between blind people and our dreams. NFBRN, the National Federation of the Blind Radio Network.
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12: 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This week, we continue with highlights of our webinar on how to do podcasting as a blind person. It's Jonathan Mosen welcoming you to episode 34 of the podcast, not from the Jernigan Institute in Baltimore, Maryland today, but actually from my own home studio in Baltimore, Maryland. I'm grateful for that. It's good to have one again. And I'm recording it from home because I have literally just got through the door, having returned from New Orleans and our amazing National Federation of the Blind National Convention for 2025. It was great to run into so many of you, sometimes actually literally, that's all right, and hear how much you're enjoying Access On and some of the other senior activities that were involved in here at the National Federation of the Blind. So that's wonderful. And we have lots of things that we've brought back from National Convention that will keep us busy with Access On for some episodes to come, including a recording of an Access On episode that we did live at convention. We will prioritize that and get to that once we get through our podcasting webinar. And as you can appreciate, it has been a busy week, and that's what we're going to occupy this episode with. We've had lots of demand for this, so we're going to continue with it. More on our series that was presented in a four-hour webinar back in June, on June the 11th to be precise, all about how to podcast as a blind person. We've taken a look at hardware. We're moving on to software this week as we move through this archive. And I'm going to segue into this by talking about two different categories of digital audio workstation, or DAW for short. Some people pronounce it DAW, so take your pick. You're going to be spending a lot of time in the package that you choose because it's the key piece of software for recording, producing, and editing your podcast. There are two broad categories of digital audio workstation, those that are single track and those that are multi-track. Single track environments are probably easier to use. Multi-track environments, though, are far more powerful and give you greater flexibility. Single track DAWs record and edit all audio elements onto that one track. This limits the ability to adjust individual elements separately during editing. So let me give you an example. Let's say that you're recording your podcast and you have a theme tune that starts that podcast and you talk over that theme. You can paste in the audio file containing the theme tune, and then you can record yourself talking over the top of that theme. But later, you decide that the music is a bit too loud and it's drowning out your talking. By that stage, the only option you have with a single track DAW is to do the whole thing again, because you've got to paste in the theme at a slightly lower level. You can't make adjustments to the balance between those elements when you're editing on a single track. Or let's say that you are interviewing someone, and I've had this. Every time you ask a question, they take the opportunity to cough, sniff, clear their throat, and generally make very distracting noise. If you are recording on a single track, there's nothing you can do about that other perhaps than recording over the interview later and asking your questions all over again. And that's time consuming. So people often use single track recording for simple projects or live performances that require minimal post-production. If you're going to do a podcast with no music and no interviews, just you talking into a mic, then a single track DAW may be a good option for you. In contrast, multi-track DAWs allow users to record and edit multiple audio tracks independently. This is the modern version of Melissa's two tape recorders. You can place each aspect of your production on its own track. If you're interviewing guests and using a good remote recording tool, or you're giving your in-person guests a microphone each guest can have their own track. If you're doing a demo involving a screen reader, you can be on one track and your screen reader can be on another. You can put musical elements or sound effects on their own track, so you can adjust the balance when you're editing it later. You can apply effects and equalization to each track separately. So if your remote guest sounds very different from you because of the microphone they're using, then you can use equalization and other plugins to try and make things sound more even. If someone coughs or generally makes noises you don't want to hear, you can edit their track without affecting the rest of the recording. You can also more freely experiment. You can make some adjustments to one track, and if you don't like them, you can change it back. All good DAWs have an undo feature. If you're happy to stay with a single track recording environment, and the only kind of thing that you're doing is recording spoken word material, like podcasts, then my recommendation on Windows would be Studio Recorder. Studio Recorder is designed specifically for spoken word recording, and it was developed by APH, and the primary use case is the recording of talking books. It's fully accessible, and it does have some handy tools, like an accessible level meter. This is a good time for me to discuss setting your levels if you don't have an audio interface that helps you with that process. You want to make sure, when you're recording, that you're not sending too much audio to your recorder, but be it a hardware recorder like a Zoom H4 Essential or a digital audio workstation. It is very hard to get distortion out of a recording once it's in. You can always amplify it a little bit, but there are risks in amplifying it too much, because if you're bringing the volume up artificially too much, you will also introduce some hiss. So it is a good idea to record just a little under and then bring the level up just a fraction by amplification or through a process called normalization, which makes the loudest point of a file a volume that you specify. Now, Studio Recorder is very good because it will beep at you by default when your levels start to peak. So you have an audible level meter right there warning you when you're sending too much audio to Studio Recorder. It's spoken word focused, and therefore it offers features that are hard to find in other applications, like the ability to navigate by sentence and paragraph. There is a set of preferences that you can configure, which when done according to your mic proximity and the way that you breathe, will allow you to navigate reliably most of the time between sentences and paragraphs. The assumption being you pause at the end of a sentence and you pause a little longer at the end of a paragraph. It has excellent means of speeding up the recording as you edit without speeding up the pitch, but it's not cheap. A copy of Studio Recorder for digital download will set you back $200. Now, we've already talked about Goldwave. It's a much loved product in the blind community for good reason. Goldwave is a single track editor that's very popular. The developer is aware of screen reader users and tries to keep the app accessible. In fact, the user guide even contains a section on using the application with screen readers, which is just great. It has more bells and whistles than Studio Recorder, including noise reduction and effects. A yearly license costs only $20, while a lifetime license is $60. And because it's so widely used in the blind community, there are plenty of blind people who'll be able to help you with it. And there are audio tutorials available for Goldwave as well. Now let's talk about multi-track solutions, which, unless your needs are very simple, I suggest it's the best way to go when podcasting. Yes, it's going to be a little bit more complex to learn, but help is on the way, and it's going to be worth investing your time, because I think there is a real risk that you will outgrow a single track recorder and then you have to start all over again with the learning anyway. If price is the number one consideration, and I saw reference to this in the chat, there is a free digital audio workstation available, and it is maintained regularly. And it's open source, and its name is Audacity, and it's cross-platform. So there's a version of Audacity for macOS and Windows and some Linux-based operating systems too. There is a wiki page on the Audacity wiki website that gives you a lot of information about how blind people can work with Audacity. And there's also an email list for blind users of Audacity. My perception is that Reaper is a bit more polished, and it does have a much larger blind user base. There is an overview and demonstration of Audacity in the Blind Podmaker feed as well, if you'd like to find out how it works. Melissa's talked about this, and like many blind people who do audio production, I am a huge fan of the digital audio workstation called Reaper. It is affordable, it's powerful, and so accessible. When you have all the right tools installed, it's almost as if it was written for blind people. It is available both on Windows and Mac. Reaper has an application programming interface, an API, and there is an actively maintained bridge between Reaper and screen readers, and it's called Osara. A discounted Reaper license costs you $60, and I'm pretty confident that most people here will qualify for that discount, if not everybody here. That gives you access to the current version and all versions up until the next major one finishes. So because Reaper is currently at 7.x, buying a license now will give you free upgrades until version 8.99, so it's quite reasonable. Osara, the bridge between Reaper and screen readers, is free. It is screen reader agnostic. It works with JAWS, NVDA, and it also works with VoiceOver on the Mac. Reaper is so powerful that it can feel overwhelming. But as we've mentioned, there is a large and active, enthusiastic community of blind Reaper users to support you. You can attend regular webinars specifically for the blind community. There is that active email list that Melissa mentioned called Reapers Without Peepers. And there are plenty of audio tutorials available. A good starting point, just to reiterate, if you want to learn more about Reaper, download Osara, all the tools you need, is reaperaccessibility.com. And that will also link you to some of the other free audio training resources. Brian Hartgen's Reaper tutorial can also be found at hartgenconsultancy.com. When Reaper and Osara are working together, you have accessible level meters, you can speed up the audio without speeding up the pitch, and there is remarkable power and flexibility. You can even edit video files with Reaper, which some people who work with YouTube will be pleased to hear. We've talked about using your iDevice as a field recorder, and there is no shortage of really good field recorder apps. The Voice Memos app, which is built into every iPhone, and that is a powerful little voice recorder, that's a good option. In terms of third-party apps, there's Audio Memos, Just Press Record, which is great because it's cross-device. There's a Just Press Record on your Apple Watch. There's a Just Press Record for your iPhone and iPad and also on the Mac. The most accessible full digital audio workstation for iOS that I have found is called Ferrite, F-E-R-R-I-T-E. Ferrite is one of those glorious apps that has something quite rare in the iOS world, a comprehensive user guide. You can purchase the basic version of Ferrite, but you can make in-app purchases to unlock a whole lot of features, including adding effects like reverb and dynamic audio processing. You can do complex editing. There's even one that reduces gaps in sound, which could be useful if you're recording a online meeting where there's a bit of latency. There is a stack of keyboard commands available in Ferrite as well. You can make selections with the touchscreen or you can use the keyboard. Recording is easy. It will upload the results to Dropbox and a number of other cloud-based services. And while Ferrite is accessible, in my view, it's nowhere near as efficient for fine editing as Reaper or Studio Recorder or, in fact, any PC tool. So if you are going to do full editing with Ferrite as a voiceover user, it is going to take you longer. Before you record your first podcast episode, get yourself a good chunk of cloud storage from a service like Google Drive, Dropbox, OneDrive, iCloud, and similar. The reason why you want to do this is if you're working on a major project and your computer experiences some sort of hard drive failure, it can be devastating to have lost that wonderful interview that you've recorded but not yet published. If you have Microsoft 365, it comes with a terabyte of OneDrive storage as part of your subscription. 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Now, there are tools that can try and boost or recover audio, but they have mixed success. So the garbage in, garbage out principle applies here. Broadly speaking, there are two kinds of audio formats out there, lossless formats and lossy formats. When I talked about hard drive space, I mentioned that 1 minute of CD quality audio consumes 10 megabytes of storage. So how is it then that when you get a song that lasts for, say, 4 minutes from your favorite music service, it only occupies between 4 or 12 megabytes of disk space? Well, the reason why the file is so much smaller is that it has been saved in what we call a lossy compression format. An MP3 or M4A file is not a faithful reproduction of the original recording. To save space, the audio is squished up or compressed. The algorithm eliminates sound that most human ears don't consider important to make the file smaller. We'll look at your options for publishing your podcast a bit later. But when you're making your podcast, you want to, whenever possible, use a lossless format. The reason for this is that the more times you encode a lossy audio format, the more artifacts you're going to introduce. If you use a lossless format, then you can open and save as many times as you like, introducing no artifacts. The two most common lossless formats are the WAV format in Windows with a WAV extension and the AIFF format on the Mac. Unfortunately, simply advising you to record in those formats doesn't give you the full picture that you need. You do have a lot of choice over the kind of file that you create and therefore how much space it's going to take up. There are two parameters you need to concern yourself with. The first is the sample rate, because when you record onto a digital device of any kind, you're taking multiple samples of the audio every second, and they're stored as zeros and ones on your digital device. So the sampling rate determines how many samples per second your recording is going to capture. The more samples it captures, the better the frequency response. In other words, how full and rich at the low and high end will the audio sound? The larger the file is going to be, by the way, the more samples that it takes. CDs take 44,100 samples every second, but these days, generally accepted good practice is to go better than CD quality, even for spoken word, and record at a sampling rate of 48 kilohertz, 48,000 basically per second. Next, you need to decide on a bit depth. The bit depth determines how many bits each sample consists of. The higher the bit depth, the more dynamic range your recording is going to have. CDs use a bit depth of 16. For slightly wider and more natural dynamic range, many people now recommend to go to 24 bits for podcast recording. You can also choose whether to record in mono or stereo. And when you record in stereo, you're making two channels of audio at a time, a left channel and a right channel. So when you record in mono, you're only making one, and that means that a mono file is going to be half the size of a stereo file. Mono may be adequate if you're using no musical elements, or you don't want to pan your participants to sound like they're in different positions in the stereo spectrum. So far, we've talked about lossy audio formats that are compressed and lossless audio formats that are uncompressed. And just to complicate things, there are actually compressed audio formats which are lossless. And these formats shrink the audio without causing any loss of quality whatsoever, and therefore artifacts. Shrinkage is not nearly as great as an MP3 or an M4A file, but it is significant enough that it can save you many gigabytes of disk space across a project. Traditionally, people with good speaker setups who care about the quality of their audio convert their music connections, if they were in CD from way back, to FLAC, free lossless audio codec, or some other lossless format, which will give them a faithful reproduction of the CD with no loss at all. And it's also used by audio creators who want to keep lossless copies of their work without consuming masses of disk space. And the good news is Reaper will work with FLAC files as part of the audio creation process. So you can create FLAC files of better than CD quality, save them in FLAC as you work, and have them take up far less disk space than WAV files without any compromise in quality. There are many ways to begin a podcast episode, and there's no one right way to start one. In fact, the way that you begin your episode could be a real trademark for your podcast. Now, I'm a radio guy, so I tend to treat my podcast like radio shows, but not everybody does that, and that makes podcasting eclectic. I doubt that people will stop listening to your podcast just because it doesn't have a fancy intro. You can do some or all of the work of preparing an intro yourself, or you can throw money at the problem and get someone else to do it for you. There are many people who will voice podcast elements for you, and they will charge based on how much you want them to do, how in demand they are, whether they are a big name voice or not. Just type podcast voiceover into your favorite search engine, and you'll find all kinds of options coming up, allowing you to audition a wide range of voices and find one that you think will work for your podcast. Broadly speaking, voiceover work will fall into two categories. The first is that you provide a script and the voice talent sits down and reads that script verbatim. They'll often give you two or three takes to choose from, and then they will send back the raw audio with nothing but their voice. You can then put music behind it. You can add additional compression yourself if you want. You can add effects, maybe a bit of reverb or whatever you think works. Alternatively, the talent can send you back a complete finished product, and that'll cost a lot more because it takes more work. And we now live in an AI age, and on sites like 11 Labs, you can provide a script and you can then audition a range of voices to read it. Sometimes working with AI can take a while as you try to get the emphasis and the pauses exactly the way that you want them. Now, there is a hybrid approach too, and I use this on Living Blindfully. I went to a voice talent and I asked for permission to make a copy of his voice in 11 Labs. He gave his consent, which meant that all I had to do was type my script into 11 Labs and I had him voicing any sort of voiceover that I needed. But please make sure that you have written consent before you embark on that approach. If you want to work with a raw voice file and turn it into a finished product yourself, you need to make your own music, have someone make the music that's original for you, or find some royalty-free music. There are plenty of great blind musicians who would do an outstanding job of creating something unique for you. Alternatively, search for royalty-free music beds. There are several ways that you can access these sorts of beds. Some sites allow you to browse online and listen to samples and just purchase the individual music beds that you'd like to use. And others let you purchase entire music libraries for download. And if you're going to be doing a lot of audio production, it can be handy to have a full library on your hard drive that you can browse quickly. No matter how you choose to begin your podcast, it's a good idea early in the piece to tell people what your podcast is going to be covering. True, your episode title and your show notes should also make this clear. But some people will have your podcast as part of a playlist, so they may not have seen the show notes. It's up to you to make a compelling pitch that convinces someone that this episode is worthy of their very precious time. So let's contrast these two approaches to the same episode. Approach number one. In this week's episode, I'm going to be talking with Fred Frisby, who said he and his daughter experienced discrimination while on a flight from Baltimore to Los Angeles. Or approach number two. Fred Frisby saved up to take his daughter Frida on the trip of a lifetime to Disneyland. Their trip got off to the roughest of starts when, on the flight to Los Angeles, the airline undermined his parental authority just because he was blind. So which of those intros do you think would encourage more people to stay listening? I'd suggest the second, because it teases you with a story, it hooks you in. So here's another example. Approach number one. This week's episode looks at meditation and how taking a few minutes out of your busy life can improve your stress levels. Approach number two, the emails are pouring in and the phone won't stop ringing, but our next guest says that if you make yourself do nothing for just 20 minutes a day, you'll get more done and feel better doing it. Stay with us as we look at the miracle of meditation. And a final example, approach number one. Today, I'm going to be demonstrating the exciting new Seeing AI app available for free from Microsoft. Or approach number two, one free app reads your mail and computer screens, instantly scans documents, identifies barcodes, and even recognizes people. We learn about the difference the Seeing AI app can make to your life. If you're using a Braille display, you might like to have your script on your smartphone or on a display itself if it loads documents on its own, and that allows you to stay in your digital audio workstation software window and drop in if you make a mistake, if your DAW supports that. And that can speed your audio production up a lot. For a demonstration of dropping in, once again, check out the Blind PodMaker feed. But the idea is that if you know that you've made a mistake, rather than just keeping going and editing it later, you can stop the recording, play it back, and press record just after the final sentence before the mistake so that you can just keep on going. If you're recording a tech demo using your computer or any device with a screen reader, I want to offer a few tips. Record using a text-to-speech engine that's easy to understand for everybody at a sensible speed. You may be able to understand it at a zillion words a minute, but it's not about you. It's about your listeners. If you're in any doubt, slow it down. Second, be respectful of your audience's time. Most people listen to a podcast which has a tech demo to find out how to use an app or the product that you're demonstrating. I think there is an expectation that you are going to teach them something. There is a unique scenario where you may be unboxing a new device or installing new software, and you make it clear that you're recording how you are unboxing and familiarizing yourself with that new thing. That is a legitimate genre of technology demonstration. Just be really clear that that's what you're doing. Otherwise, I think there will be an assumption that you are teaching someone how to use a piece of technology. If it's a demo and you find that you don't know what a feature does or how to use that feature, either leave the feature out or do your research. Pause the recording until you figure out what it is and how to use it. It makes you sound far more credible. Third, don't repeat everything that your text-to-speech engine says. I feel really bad about this because I think I may have started this practice back in the 90s. It was a long time ago when speech synthesizers weren't as clear as they are now. That is no longer necessary and it wastes a lot of time. Fourth, don't talk while the screen reader is talking. It's difficult to hear two voices talking at once. Let's discuss software to get other people on your podcast via the internet. Being able to bring a guest in from anywhere in the world opens up so many possibilities. You may have several tools in your toolbox, and the tool you elect to use may depend on the technological literacy of your guest. You might want to interview someone who doesn't have a smartphone or a computer or who really struggles with them. In that case, a good old phone call might be the best option. There are tools allowing you to record phone calls from your computer, but many smartphones, including iPhone now, finally, will record as well. On iPhone, you can press the record button when you're on a phone or FaceTime call. If you're an iPhone user and you are interviewing someone who is also an iPhone user, going with a FaceTime call, FaceTime audio, will give you much better quality than a standard phone call. A voice tells the caller that they are being recorded, and then the recording is stored in the iPhone's Notes app. But there's one caveat at the time of recording. There is currently a bug in iOS 18, which will prevent you from exporting long recordings. I'm not clear what the threshold is, but until we hear that this one has been fixed, hopefully in iOS 26, you may want to steer clear of it for podcast recordings, which tend to be on the longer side. You may use a standard conferencing tool like Zoom, Teams, Google Meet, or WebEx, tools that we've covered recently. With several of these tools, it is possible for people to dial in and enter a code, so they can be viable ways to record telephone participants as well. Most people are familiar with Zoom, and all of these tools have web interfaces, so a guest doesn't necessarily have to install anything. If you record locally, Zoom will create separate files for every speaker if you've got it set up to do that, and that's ideal for multi-track environments. Unfortunately, the files that Zoom creates are lossy and at a fairly low bitrate. They are very compressed M4A files. And these tools are conferencing tools first and foremost, so they employ features like noise reduction and some compression. There are ways to override a lot of these features, but most people don't know how and don't have that enabled in settings. So typically, I can always tell when someone's using a tool like Zoom or Teams on their podcast. The good thing about all these tools is that they work over the internet. The bad thing about all of these tools is that they work over the internet. Not everybody has reliable, fast internet access. Hopefully you do, because if you don't, it's going to make recording these sorts of podcasts difficult. So I'm assuming that you do, and that is your

is to do the talking over the internet, but get your guest or your co-host to record the audio at their end and then send you the recording. So you record your own audio, but not the audio of your co-host or your guest. And now when you get the audio file from your guest or your co-host, you use your DAW software to fuse it all together. And you've got the best quality recording possible with the equipment that is in use, since there was no voiceover internet involved at all. In podcasting jargon, this is known as a double ender. The trouble with this very good approach from an audio file perspective is that it also requires a lot of technical ability. Somebody's got to have DAW software on their computer. I mean, everybody has, because, you know, even Windows has the Windows recorder, but they've got to be comfortable using it, which is the big caveat. And you can hardly expect some busy, non-techie person who's doing you a favor to do this sort of trick. This is why there are several tools that try to automate this process. You go to a website which connects to your guests over the internet so you can hear each other. But when you record behind the scenes, the website is making local recordings of each guest. When you're done, it uploads everyone's audio and you download it as a package. It's interesting to note that in macOS 26 Tahoe, this sort of thing will be available later in the year, and it's built in to the operating system. There are several sites like this, and accessibility will vary widely. Also, every single site like this that I'm aware of doesn't get it right 100% of the time. If you scan podcasting forums, and I really find it very valuable to take a look at the R. Podcasting forum on Reddit, you will find stories of all of them messing up important podcast episodes. They do work most of the time, but when they don't work, it can be a heartbreaker. Some of them are frequently prone to drifting, so tracks get more and more out of sync over time. For audio podcasts, there is a tool that minimizes the risks of these podcast sites that record locally, and it produces beautiful quality audio. I started working with them some years ago now, and they have taken an active interest in accessibility, improving their accessibility over time, and always taking it into account when adding new features. 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You can learn a lot about CleanFeed in the Blind Podmaker feed, and I highly encourage you to become familiar with what it has to offer. But here is a summary. 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It was used a lot by radio stations during the pandemic, so broadcasters could broadcast from home, actually. CleanFeed operates directly through a web browser, and that eliminates the need for software installations. And this browser-based approach ensures compatibility across various operating systems, including Mac, Windows, Linux, and Android. Only the host needs a CleanFeed account. Guests can join sessions via a simple link, and that streamlines the process for all participants. It establishes peer-to-peer connections as well, so that reduces reliance on central servers and enhances reliability during recordings. As the host, you also have some control over the audio of your participants, because it can be really frustrating if someone's a bit quiet and you can't get them to turn themselves up because they don't know how. So you can take care of that in CleanFeed. You can use CleanFeed free, and if you record through CleanFeed, you get everyone, including yourself, on a single track. If you're just working with one remote guest, you could always record from CleanFeed using Reaper, which is a good reason to go for an audio interface offering loopback capability, because then you can have yourself on one track and your CleanFeed guest on another. If you're using identical microphones, it will sound like you're in the same studio. But there's also a service called CleanFeed Pro, and among other features, it offers multi-track recording, capturing each participant's audio on separate tracks. For example,

0: A couple of days ago, we produced an episode of Access On covering Apple's Worldwide Developers Conference keynote. And there were four of us on that episode, and I recorded the whole thing in clean feed. Reaper was not involved in that recording at all. When the recording session was over, I had five separate tracks that I could send to Orphonic, which is a service that I will discuss shortly. One track per speaker, and a fifth track containing the opening and closing theme. And that meant that I was able to record and do podcast production entirely from my web browser. I could even have done this podcast on something like a Chromebook, and that's impressive. CleanFeed includes studio tools like virtual carts for playing jingles, theme music, or other sounds. CleanFeed is an impressive tool, and I use it whenever I can, and I only use anything else if using CleanFeed may cause anxiety or difficulty for a guest. 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Books, word of mouth, newspaper articles, and blogs are all good sources for potential interview subjects. 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Long ago, I set up a Google News feed with a convoluted series of phrases that gives me news stories on blindness-related issues. 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Every day, I scan that feed for interesting stories. If I find one that captures my attention, I then have to go researching to find the individual. It can be helpful to use social media, such as Facebook or LinkedIn. For people who are particularly hard to find, such as senior executives, I've found the deep research feature in ChatGPT increasingly useful. It's important to make a professional approach. If your grammar is poor and your spelling is atrocious, you're going to be taken less seriously. For Access On, the National Federation of the Blind's technology podcast, I have an intro which I store in Leesy, which is an add-on for JAWS that I use. Sometimes I modify it, but usually it's adequate as it is. So here's the text that I send potential interview subjects. Hello, my name is Jonathan Mosen, and I am the host of Access On, the technology podcast of the National Federation of the Blind. Access On is heard widely by blind people, as well as others interested in access technology. 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We also make high-quality human-generated transcripts available, making our podcast one of the few fully accessible to deaf-blind people and making our content easily searchable. I'm reaching out because, and then I write something specific about why I'm approaching the potential guest. I also use a scheduling tool to try and speed things up. So rather than sending emails back and forth about when we can all get together, I provide a link where they can see free slots on my calendar and book one. I use Fantastical for this myself, but Calendly is also very popular, and there are others. Some inexperienced interviewees will be nervous, so it's important to reassure them from the beginning that the podcast is pre-recorded, that you will edit the interview, and respect any request the person makes to start an answer again. On the other hand, some potential interviewees, including very experienced people who are just trying to push their luck, want a list of questions in advance. If my interviewee insists on this, I cancel the interview. Inevitably, answers that are done this way sound way too rehearsed, and they're often read from a script. But you can give a brief overview, a roadmap of the subject matter that you want to cover. When you get that big interview, do your research. If it's appropriate, ask your guest if they have a bio document that they can send you. A lot of people who do public speaking have this. LinkedIn pages can be a rich source of biographical information. You can use AI for this as well, but be very careful. AI is getting better, but it still makes things up. If you're interviewing an author, read their latest book, particularly if that's why you're talking to them. They might be on a book tour and want to make themselves available, so please read the book. If it's a politician, read their Wikipedia page and news stories about them, as well as other interviews. When you know what they're likely to say, you can anticipate questions. Have a roadmap for the interview in mind, maybe written down, including that written preamble that introduces the person and the subject matter and the list of questions. But the list of questions should be a guide and not a constraint. You're having a conversation. And as I said before, if there's one thing people can't avoid overhearing, it's an intimate conversation. So listen to the answers and follow up. I've heard people doggedly sticking to their list of questions, unwilling to depart from it and ask important follow-up questions when they would have made a more interesting interview. Interview styles vary a lot. Some people interrupt their interviewees regularly because they're concerned about their interviewees rambling. Others like to let the guest talk. So you'll need to find the style that works for you and that you feel leaves your audience informed. Don't overlook the importance of insisting that your guest gets their sound as good as they can get it. On some occasions, I've been so grateful that my guest has given me an interview that I've been less insistent than I should have been about the way they sounded. And that has always come back to haunt me when my email box gets flooded with people complaining about the quality of the interview. I now realize I just need to trust my gut about something not sounding good enough. 8 years ago, in New Zealand, I produced a series of podcasts pertaining to the New Zealand election and disability policy. And I scored an interview with the Minister for Disability Issues. And she called me while on the road during the election campaign, and she was on a cell phone in a coverage area that made her audio drop out, and she kind of sounded very robotic. When you've got an interview with a member of the government during her packed election campaign, it takes a lot of courage to say, "I'm sorry, Minister, but we can't record like this." Like a lot of things in life, it's all about the way that you phrase things. So I said to her, "Minister, you're going to have a lot of important things to say to people who might potentially vote for you. It's important that you're just as easy to understand as all of your opponents." So in the end, I waited while she drove to the landline and called me back. I should say, didn't really make a difference because they lost that election anyway. Built-in laptop microphones, webcams, and rooms with way too much acoustical bounce are also common problems. And we seem to have got, sadly, a lot more tolerant of this nonsense since the pandemic. If you're getting a lot of buffering with an internet interview, it is sometimes just better to phone your guest and start again. In the worst case scenario, you may need to postpone the interview until you can record in some better way. Even though you're not responsible for the way someone else sounds, you are responsible for what you consider adequate for your podcast. Take pride in that. It's your reputation on the line, so don't compromise your standards. In addition to Orphonic, and yes, we are going to come back to that shortly, there are plugins that can try to recover audio, and there's also a very interesting tool on the web at podcast.adobe.com. Yes, this is something Adobe is dabbling in, that can do some very impressive things to improve horrible audio. But I use these tools as a last resort. Don't rely on them. Get the audio as good as you possibly can from the source. Particularly if you're recording using a single track editor in a way that won't allow you to mix you and your guest separately afterwards, it's ideal to do a very quick recording to check the balance between you and your guest before you start the real interview. Let your guest know that that's what you're doing and ask them a question like what they had for breakfast this morning or something that will get them talking. There are tools you can use to even up sound and balances afterwards, but the less work these tools have to do, the better. There's also a resource I would highly recommend, a book called Beyond Powerful Radio by Valerie Geller. If you're serious about fine-tuning the craft of talking to your audience and conducting a good interview, it is an amazing book. It's worthwhile and informative. So that's Beyond Powerful Radio by Valerie Geller. The audio version in particular is super. It's on Audible. I'm not sure about Bard. As you prepare to close your podcast episode, you may like to use an outro with the same music that you used for your intro. If the intro used narration, the outro should probably do so as well. You can thank people for listening, perhaps offer contact information and a way to provide feedback. And that is your first podcast. Ready to publish yet? No, maybe and maybe not, I guess. If you want your podcast to sound organic, spontaneous, and grassroots, perhaps you'll be happy to just hit record and publish exactly what got recorded. Most people will want to make it sound as good as possible, so there are many post-production tasks that you're likely to need to complete. For most people, getting the material recorded is only the beginning. So that takes us on to post-production. Most people will want to edit their podcast at least to some degree. At the absolute minimum, you want to eliminate long silences at the beginning and end of your podcast. If a user presses play on their podcast player and there's a long delay before your podcast starts to play, they may conclude that there's something wrong with your podcast and skip to the next one. If there is a long silence at the end of the podcast and listeners have your podcast as part of a playlist, you'll annoy your listeners because there's a long silence before the next item in the playlist starts. All good sound applications have trim silence from ends options, so you can clean up the beginning and end with just a couple of keystrokes and make sure that the beginning and end is tight. Some people like to edit their podcasts as little as possible. Melissa was referring to this earlier, kind of maintaining the view that in real life, most people will insert the occasional verbal filler into their speech, and it's not necessary to cut them all out. They let the conversation flow, and they only take the virtual knife to the virtual tape when there's something really serious, like a very long pause or a cough or something like that, or someone starts an answer over. And others will edit almost obsessively so that unnecessary utterances are removed. I am in that latter category these days. I respect that listeners have limited time. That said, if you edit and it sounds glaringly obvious that you've done an edit, unless there's a very good reason for making that edit, it's usually better to undo that edit and leave it as it was, because bad editing can be distracting for listeners too. Especially in the beginning, as you're getting used to whatever software you choose, editing might take you a long time. You may try an edit, hear that it hasn't worked out for you, and then you can undo the edit and try it again, rinse and repeat. All good sound editors have an undo function, and it's kind of like a word processor. So most editors respect the Control-Z command in Windows and Command-Z in macOS to perform an undo. There is usually also a redo command in case you undo one or two things too many. NPR has produced an excellent guide on recording and editing. The editing tips are very good. If you do a search for the Producer's Handbook to Mixing Audio Stories, it should come right up. Some people choose to outsource the task of editing their podcast, and we talked briefly about this. If you're podcasting for business purposes and not just as a hobby, paying for an expert to do the job well could provide the touch of class and professionalism you want for your business. A professional podcast post-production service will not only edit your podcast, but also take care of dynamic range compression and other issues that have an impact on the listenability of your podcast. 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Now, I always like to support blind-owned businesses where I can, and there are blind people out there who will do an outstanding job of editing your podcast. If you don't mind throwing a little money at the problem, it's one major thing off your plate. But whether you do it or someone else does it, a good podcast does need editing. The next thing I suggest you do is apply some post-production processing. There are several modifications that might be necessary. If you've recorded in a noisy environment, where there's a constant noise like an air conditioning unit or a heater or a constant hum, you may need to apply some noise reduction, or as Will said earlier, you could try a noise gate. Many digital audio workstation packages have noise reduction and noise gate options. The noise reduction features usually involve selecting a small portion of the sound that contains just the noise you want to eliminate. And you then run the noise reduction tool in your sound package of choice, and it tries to reduce the offending sound. If the noise is too tricky to remove, or the noise reduction hasn't been configured correctly, you may end up removing sound you really didn't mean to get rid of. You really did need to keep it, and you can get dreadful artifacts that sound like you or your guests are underwater. This is why it's always good to make every effort you can to reduce the noise at the time of recording rather than electronically afterwards. Now, there are a new generation now of AI-based plugins that you can get for digital audio workstation software that try to automate a lot of this, and they can be quite effective. Another common post-production effect is dynamic range compression. This is a totally different process from compressing a file so that it takes less space, which is what we talked about earlier. Dynamic range compression makes sounds more even. It can make softer sounds sound louder and louder sounds sound softer. On a podcast, this is very important because many people are listening through small phone speakers, or they can be in cars or on public transport where there's a lot of background noise. Your listeners don't want to be constantly twiddling the volume to turn you down and your guest up. As best you can, you should try to make sure that the volume of sounds doesn't vary much at all in your recording. But inevitably, recording can get complicated. The complexity increases the more people that you're recording. People can move away from their microphone a little and speak more softly or more loudly depending on the emotions that they are feeling. Originally, compressors were boxes that you would connect to your mixer, but over the years, it's become possible to perform these tasks in software, either as you record or afterwards as part of the post-production process. What complicates the use of compressors is that they work differently depending on the tool that you use. There are many software compressors available, which means that even when you've decided on a digital audio workstation application that meets your particular needs, you could have two or three compression options that seem to work in contradictory ways. For example, you might have a simple basic compressor that is more aggressive about what it considers to be a loud sound the more you increase the percentage. A completely contrasting and very common approach is a compressor based on threshold. This way, the lower you set the threshold, the more compression you'll get, because you're telling the compressor to compress sounds below a specific volume. So when it comes to dynamic range compression, I can't make any specific suggestions about how to set everything up because the controls vary from door to door and even the plugin that you choose to use in the door. The good thing is that a lot of these plugins offer presets, and you can try applying those presets, listening to what they sound like, and undo the application of the effect if you don't like the results. Some apps also offer a preview function, which makes auditioning these effects more straightforward. I'd advise subscribing to an email list or Facebook group for the DAW software that you've chosen, and ask knowledgeable people what they are using to apply dynamic range compression to spoken word content. They may suggest downloading or buying a plugin for your DAW software, or there may be something built in. There are a lot of these options actually built into Reaper once you buy it. So follow the steps that people suggest and see what you think. If your ears tell you that your audio sounds too punchy and a bit sort of distorted, trust your instincts and roll back the compression. Hope you enjoyed that, and we will conclude our look at podcasting as a blind person next week here on Access On. 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
2: The Barrier of the Visible Difference by Kenneth Jernigan. Catchy titles and clever phrases are the stuff of big business. As every advertising agency knows, fortunes are made or lost by the way the public reacts to a jingle or a slogan. Once I heard a liquor distributor say that his company had a thoroughly mediocre wine that was going nowhere, and then somebody got the bright idea of giving it a sparkly name. I think it was Wild Irish Rose. After that, he said they couldn't make enough to meet the demand, operating 3 shifts a day. Whether that story is true or false, the underlying message is right on target. It is not just what a thing is, but how it sounds and feels that sets the tone and gives the value. When most of us come across the term visible difference, we think of the trademark of the beauty expert and cosmetics manufacturer Elizabeth Arden. Visible difference is the brand name of moisturizers, lotions, and other products. But for the blind, the term means something else. It represents a barrier and a hurdle to be surmounted. Let me illustrate. When I was a boy of about 4, my mother and I were sitting in the front bedroom of our home. Even though more than 65 years have passed, I still remember every detail. It was a summer evening just after dark. My father and brother were sitting on the porch, and the night sounds, the frogs and crickets, were coming into full chorus. It was oppressively hot, with a lot of dust in the air. In those days, we didn't have electricity, so my mother had just lit the oil lamp. The smell of the burning kerosene began to blend with the regular odors of food and plant life that permeated the 4-room house. Of course, all of the doors and windows were open. When my mother finished lighting the lamp and adjusting the wick, she sat down and put her arm around me. Then she kissed me on the left side of my face. Since she was sitting on my left, this was a natural, almost an automatic gesture. Then she said, "Do you like for Mother to kiss you?" Now, this put me into a real dilemma, for I very much liked for Mother to kiss me, but I felt shy and embarrassed to say it. Hunting a way out, I thought, perhaps I could say yes by shaking my head. From conversations I had heard, I knew that other people shook their heads to mean yes or no, but I didn't know which way the head should move to indicate which meaning. It had never before occurred to me to wonder about the matter, since I had never needed to know. My mother or anybody else around the house would undoubtedly have been perfectly willing to tell me if I had asked, but that didn't help in the situation I was then facing. Using the best logic I could muster, I thought that since my mother was sitting on my left, maybe if I moved my head that way it would indicate yes. Unfortunately, it didn't, and my mother, not understanding my embarrassment and lack of knowledge, thought I was saying no. She was hurt and cried, and I didn't know how to explain. So what is the moral of that little story, that minor tragedy of childhood? It is not that blind people are less competent than others of their age and circumstance. It is not that blind persons are slow learners or inept. It is that sometimes something that can be seen at a glance must be learned a different way by a blind person. The learning can be just as quick and just as effective, but it won't happen unless somebody thinks to explain, to help the blind child cross the barrier of the visible difference. There is no great problem in knowing how to shake one's head, or in doing 100 other things that sighted children learn without ever knowing that they have done it. It is only that the blind child must either be unusually persistent and inquisitive, or have somebody constantly at hand who thinks to give information. Otherwise, insignificant details will multiply to major deficits. And this is not just a matter of childhood. After 70 years, I keep learning new things about the barrier of the visible difference. Recently, when I told a blind friend of mine who is a lawyer about my head-shaking episode, he asked if I knew how you are supposed to hold your hand in a court when you are told to raise your right hand. I said that I had never thought about it, but had always assumed that you simply raise your hand above your head, which is what would seem logical in the circumstances. No, he told me, that isn't the way it is done. You raise your hand to shoulder level with the palm out. He went on to tell me that when he was being sworn in to be admitted to the bar, he had raised his hand above his head, and that later one of his classmates had told him how the customary ritual is performed. It is important to understand the significance of this incident. There is nothing better about raising the hand to the shoulder than over the head. It doesn't make one a better lawyer or a better witness in court. My friend is an excellent attorney, and I have testified in court on more than one occasion. We are simply dealing with a custom of society, a visible difference. More than anything else, at least unless one is aware of it and thinks about it, meaningless visible differences can lead to confusion and misunderstanding, and sometimes even to misplaced feelings of superiority or inadequacy. A thing that looks beautiful to the eye, for instance, can feel ugly and dirty to the touch. Again, let me illustrate. Once when I was 4 or 5, my mother and father took me to the county fair. This was a big event. We lived about 14 miles from the county seat, and we didn't have a car. Very few people did in those days, so friends and neighbors pooled their transportation and helped each other with rides. On this particular occasion, my mother and I were standing at one of the booths at the fair. In retrospect, it must have been one of those places that give prizes for throwing darts, tossing rings, or something of the sort. Regardless of that, the woman in charge gave me a small statue of a horse. As I think back on it, she may have done it because I was blind or simply because she thought I was a cute kid. For purposes of my story, it doesn't matter. The horse must have been quite pretty, for both the woman and my mother kept exclaiming about it. It was apparently covered with some sort of sparkly gold paint. To the eye, I assume that it was extremely attractive, but to me it just felt dirty and grungy. Now, I had never before had a small gold horse, or for that matter, any other kind of horse, or very many nice toys of any kind. So I was pleased and ecstatic with my treasure. But I thought I ought to clean it up and try to make it look nice. Therefore, while my mother and the woman were talking, I busily scratched all of the rough-feeling gold paint off of it. It was quite a job. By the time I had finished, my horse felt clean and attractive. I was proud of it. Imagine, then, my disappointment and chagrin when my mother and the woman noticed what I had done and were absolutely dismayed. I couldn't understand why they were unhappy, and they couldn't understand why I felt that the horse was better for my effort. Again, I had bumped head-on into the barrier of the visible difference. Unlike the head-shaking incident, this was not exactly a matter of learning correct information. If a thing looks better to the eye and feels worse to the touch, that doesn't make it better or worse. It simply means a different point of view, a visible difference. I thoroughly understand that we live in a world that is structured for the sighted. So if a blind person intends to get along and compete in society, he or she must learn how the sighted feel and what they think is beautiful and attractive. But this has nothing to do with innate loveliness or quality. It is simply a visible difference. As a matter of fact, although I wouldn't scratch the paint off of it if I met it today, that horse of my childhood would feel just as dirty to me now as it did then. A few years ago, when I went to Athens, I was invited, no, urged, to handle a variety of sculptures. They may have looked beautiful, and I have no doubt that they did. But they didn't feel beautiful, at least not to me. They felt dirty, and I wanted a good hand washing after feeling them. Hopefully, this does not mean that I am either a barbarian or a bore, only that my way of appreciating beauty may have something to do with the fact that I touch instead of look. Do not make the mistake of thinking that it is only the blind who get stuck on the barrier of the visible difference. The sighted do it, too, repeatedly, every day. Recently, when I was in the hospital, I was being taken to the X-ray department for tests. On the way, I had to stop to go to the bathroom. As I came out, A hospital official, I think she was a nurse, saw me and exclaimed in what I can only describe as panic, "Catch him! He's going to fall! His eyes are closed!" My wife explained to her that I am blind and that my eyes are usually closed. It made no difference. "It doesn't matter," she said. "Hold him. His eyes are closed. He will fall." This woman is not abnormal or unusually jumpy, nor, at least as far as I can tell, is she stupid. She is simply so accustomed to the fact that sighted people look about them to keep their bearings that she cannot imagine that sight and balance have nothing to do with each other. If I had thought it wouldn't have upset her, I would have asked her if she believed she would be unable to stand up in a totally dark room. During that same hospital stay, when I stepped into another bathroom, the nurse turned the light on for me, even though I told her in a light and pleasant tone that I didn't need it. She said she would turn it on anyway. It was clear that she felt uncomfortable to have me in the bathroom in the dark. Obviously, this is not a major matter. It simply shows that we feel uneasy when something violates, even benignly, our routine patterns. And these are not isolated instances. Every day, letters and articles come to my attention to prove it. A journalist from Ohio writes to say that the blind need special fishing facilities, and he will lobby the government to help make it happen. He doesn't say why we can't fish in the regular way like everybody else, which many of us do all of the time. A locksmith from Wisconsin believes the blind would benefit from specially shaped doorknobs, oval and textured, he thinks, and he is willing to design them. A pilot from Pennsylvania thinks we should solve any problems we have with the airlines by setting up an airline of our own, and he will help fly the planes. A man from Minnesota believes that blind alcoholics cannot benefit from regular programs used by the sighted and suggests separate services. Some years ago, the Manchester Union Leader, one of New Hampshire's most prominent newspapers, said that the governor of the state was so bad that only the deaf, the dumb, and the blind could believe he was competent. These few illustrations are not a complete list, of course, but only a sampling. Moreover, I am not talking about all of the sighted. An increasing number are coming to understand and work with us. They give us some of our strongest support. Nor am I saying that the sighted are hostile toward us. Quite the contrary. Overwhelmingly, the members of the sighted public wish us well and have goodwill toward us. It is simply that they are used to doing things with visual techniques, and when they look at a blind person, they see something to which they are not accustomed, what I call the barrier of the visible difference. Most sighted people take it for granted that doing something with eyesight is better than doing it some other way. Visual techniques are sometimes superior to non-visual techniques, and sometimes not. Sometimes the non-visual way of doing a thing is better. Usually, however, it isn't a matter of better or worse, but just difference. This brings me to my experience with the National Federation of the Blind. I first became acquainted with the Federation almost 50 years ago, and it has done more than anything else in my life to help me gain balance and perspective. To understand that the barrier of the visible difference need not be a major obstacle, either for me or my sighted associates. With more than 50,000 active members throughout the nation, the National Federation of the Blind is leading the way in making it possible for blind people to have normal everyday lives. We of the Federation seek out parents and help them understand that their blind children can grow up to be productive citizens. We work with blind college students, giving scholarships and providing successful role models. Blind seniors make up an important part of the organization, helping and encouraging each other and exchanging ideas and information. We develop new technology for the blind and assist blind persons in finding jobs. All of this is what we of the National Federation of the Blind do to help ourselves and each other. But the chief value of the organization is the way it helps us look at our blindness and the way it helps sighted people understand and accept. We who are blind know that with reasonable opportunity and training, we can earn our own way in the world, compete on terms of equality with others, and lead ordinary, worthwhile lives. We do not feel that we are victims, or that society owes us a living or is responsible for our problems. We believe that we ought to do for ourselves, and that we also should help others. These attitudes are the heart and soul of the National Federation of the Blind. They constitute its core beliefs and reason for being. We go to meet the future with joy and hope, but we recognize that we need help from our sighted friends. If we do our part, we are confident that the needed help will be forthcoming. We also know that both we and the sighted can surmount the barrier of the visible difference and reduce it to the level of a mere inconvenience. Captions. 1. Kenneth Jernigan. 2. And His Mother, 1930. End of captions.
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4: All right, this next presentation is Lived Experience in Action, Blind Leadership, comes to the Lighthouse Guild. Now, this next gentleman I first got to know when he was working at National Industries for the Blind, and at the time, if you noticed a blind person in the top leadership at National Industries for the Blind, you paid attention. But it was very clear, you know, when I met him the first time that he was not a token blind person. He was interested in bringing real, authentic, lived experience to the work that was happening there. He has gone on to build his executive skills and experience. He's taken on many leadership challenges, and I have followed his work from afar, and I've noticed that in everything he does, he tries to portray a positive image of high expectations for blind people. Most recently, he had great success at Guiding Eyes for the Blind, where he pioneered efforts to have guide dogs that you could run with. If I have the statistics right, he's run in 7 Chicago marathons. I don't know if he's still trying to get it right, or, but maybe we can sign him up as one of our blind ambassadors for our coast-to-coast effort. In preparation for our rideshare rally, we said we would reach out to guide dog training programs because we were sure that they would be in solidarity with our effort to push back on rideshare companies. You heard me say 2 days ago that only one guide dog training program came to our side in the rideshare rally, and that was Guiding Eyes for the Blind because of Thomas Panic. And because he's a blind person who's had the experience. I planned to go visit him at Guiding Eyes for the Blind, and a few days before I was scheduled to go visit him, he said, "Well, you can still come if you want, but just to let you know, I'm leaving here in a week." So I told him I'd come visit him at his next stop, which is in the leadership of the Lighthouse Guild, which is also a historic moment for the services at the Lighthouse Guild to have a blind person leading that organization in the state of New York. So I did visit with him within his first couple weeks at the Lighthouse Guild. And as this audience knows, we are always interested in having more blind leaders bring more authentic experience to the work of agencies for the blind. And I am confident, both from the history, but also from the initial meeting we had back in April, that this gentleman will help to bring true blind-centered approaches and more blind people into the work of the Lighthouse Guild, which I think is really significant for us at this time. He also has a lot of other interests, and he would like me to say, and we're very happy to welcome his wife, Dr. Melissa Panic, to this convention. So here to speak to us for the first time in his capacity as Chief Executive Officer of the Lighthouse Guild is Thomas Panic.

That's an amazing introduction. Thank you, Mark. Truly a privilege and a pleasure to be here with you today. I'm going to describe myself a little bit. My wife says I look a little bit like Ryan Reynolds. I'm wearing a Bourbon Street baseball cap, blue suit with checks, blue tie, gray pants, a bald, blind version of Ryan Reynolds, by the way. And I have a Yellow Lab guide dog at my side named Number 10. I'll get more into that in a little bit. You know, my favorite quote from Helen Keller says, "Life is either a daring adventure or nothing." To keep our faces towards change and behave like free spirits in the presence of fate is strength undefeatable. When I was a boy, I didn't know there was an organization like NFB that believed you can live the life you want. I didn't know that a transformative membership and advocacy organization of blind people was watching out for me. No one told me blindness was not going to hold me back. When I began to lose my vision 40 years ago, I had very little hope in a time when there was not much understanding about differences. And the ADA was the American Dental Association. And so I took a very difficult but adventurous path to get here today. I'd like to share it with you, hoping you can learn from my lived experience and I can learn from yours. A few months before I was born, Apollo 11 put an American flag on the moon. Back then, we committed our country to what seemed like an impossible goal, to put a man on the moon. We all know that together as a country, we made a dream come true. When I was only 8 years old, the stars in the night sky began to disappear. My older brother and I stared out of our bedroom window from the top bunk almost every night, searching for specks of light in the heavens above. One clear February night, Andy made a small triangle with his forefingers and thumbs pressed together, excitedly helping me find the brightest star in the night sky. I held my breath as long as I could so as not to fog up the window, pressing my forehead to the cold glass as if inches would make a difference in light years. "There, you can see the bright nose, can't you?" Andy asked impatiently as he wiped the glass clean with his pajama sleeve. Gasping for air, I held my breath again. I didn't know what to say because I saw nothing at all. Tears streamed down my cheeks. At 8 years old, I knew deep in my heart I was going blind. The blackening sky was just another reminder that every day I could see less than the day before and the day before that. No one explained to me that my night vision and visual field were slowly fading, causing the dog star to disappear forever. So, as a boy, I focused on what I could still see. That year, my kindergarten teacher, appropriately named Miss Armstrong, told me there was an American flag on the moon. So I squinted through my Spider-Man binoculars at the moon outside of my bedroom window, trying to see the flag. Back then, if your parents did not know something, there was no ChatGPT to ask. For those of you my age or older, you remember encyclopedias. I was a pretty determined boy and read one letter at a time that no telescope was capable of seeing the American flag from Earth. My self-diagnosis was, well, I must not be losing my vision after all, because no one could see perfectly. I felt a little better and entered the phase we call denial. Yep, that phase lasted, say, about 20 years. Blindness is a condition of lacking visual perception. We know that, and can be due to physiological or neurological factors. We know that. But I didn't know blindness had nothing to do with motivation, drive, or achievement. By the time I was in middle school, I noticed I had trouble seeing colors, chalkboards, and at night, I was completely unable to see. While I did not know this at the time, I had something much more important than 20/20 vision.
But I was too eager to be like everyone else, so I tried to hide my sight loss and made a lot of excuses. At first, it was pretty simple. I knew I could not play tag at night, so I stayed indoors after dusk, blaming the mosquitoes. I preferred running over baseball or football because I could follow the footsteps of the runner right ahead of me. My coach could not understand why I never pulled ahead, and I always came in second place no matter how much we trained. I played slide trombone and memorized the music by ear. That was easy enough. That was okay until marching band, because I walked right into the drum set up on the 50-yard line in the middle of the homecoming game. That slide poked right into the bass drum. I avoided any admission to anyone that something was different about the way that I perceived the world around me. Why? Fear. I thought that as soon as I let others know that I was losing my vision, my life would change. I didn't know there was NFB out there making a difference in my future. I did not know the power that could come from my lived experience. Failure is defined as being unsuccessful in achieving one's goal. It is to neglect to do something or to let someone down. But failure is an opportunity to learn. Being mobile on my own, I have failed. I have shattered my left leg, cracked open my head, broke both my arms, several at ribs, and I've lost count of the number of stitches in me. Had I kept this up, I would never have reached some level of stability or safety. It would have been likely that I would have been unable to help others, let alone myself. There were things I was told I should never, ever do. But I thought as long as I didn't hurt anyone else, why not try? I began to think of the things that I often dreamed of, even if everyone else doubted any of them were possible. All sorts of impractical adventures filled my imagination. Running topped my list. Of course, I could always settle for jogging in place on a treadmill, like a hamster stuck on a wheel going nowhere fast. But I dreamed of finishing the biggest road races in the world, the Boston and New York marathons. Riding a bike was on my list, too. Perhaps I could find a tandem bicycle made for two without worrying about crashing. God forbid I would ever get behind the wheel of a car, but maybe one day cars would fly. What about stepping a mast and sailing the ocean or flying a plane? I took a deep breath, committing my growing list to memory. I counted to five impossible feats of fun on my left hand, and on the fingers of my right hand, I started counting up the implausible ways that I could help others, even though at the time, I could barely take care of myself. I couldn't see well enough to enlist in the armed services, but could I find a way to serve my sweet land of liberty? If I was lucky enough to become a father, could I care and provide for a family or build a house with my own two hands? And if I could ever find a way to help others avoid the pitfalls I had fallen into, I would jump at the chance. What would other people think? These things made most sighted people nervous. It didn't take long to envision my list and commit it to memory. A countdown list of the 10 most impossible of feats. These 10 things, I vowed, I would focus on above all else, even if they would make me and everyone around me panic. When I could no longer see well enough to be mobile, a great gift was given to me. I received a free white cane from an organization known by three letters, NFB. Shortly thereafter, I put my trust in a guide dog, and with my newfound skills, I could once again navigate the world on my own. At the age of 25, I finally went back to college. My first day with my first guide dog back on campus, I was proud of my difference. I walked into the library, and a young lady at the front desk handed me a key to a room. Back then, the access technology that we have in our smartphones took an entire room of scanners, computers, and devices to read textbooks aloud. So it was under lock and key. Well,
my list of the impossible got a little shorter that day because that young lady who kept that key to the room also had the key to my heart. Dr. Melissa Panic, who is here today, please shout out. And nearly three decades later, we are proud parents of four young adults who are forging their own path. Our daughter Madeline is studying to be an ophthalmologist. Over the past 30 years, history has been made for people who are blind. Like many of us who feel different, I first believed that inclusion meant going again on the mainstream. And I'll tell you, I have to take a breath here. I started thinking to myself, what are those impossible goals? Demanded I need to push the limits and reach beyond the mainstream. I started with running. I started with a race called the Army 10-miler. Anybody run that one? A sighted runner guided me through the race by connecting to my left arm by a tether. I trained and trained and trained, and the team I ran with came in second place. After the Army 10-miler, I decided to run a half marathon. Before that race, I put the course map on the kitchen table, and Maddie, just a young girl at the time, guided my hand along the street map. She called out the turns patiently until I could visualize the route in my mind. As I was nearing the finish line, my guide runner was tethered at my side, and so far, it was a great race at a fast pace. But then, something happened. A photographer stepped out onto the race course to take my picture of all things, and I ran, boom, right into the cameraman holding this stool. That stool broke three of my ribs. Ouch. Now, my good friend Eli Manning, New York Giants quarterback, told me, two-time Super Bowl winner, gave me this guide dog at my side, and he told me running blind is a contact sport. So I rolled into the end zone across that finish line and crawled over to the medical tent. 1 year later, I trained with the team and qualified for the Boston Marathon. When I got ready at 4 a.m. Marathon Monday, I put on my Boston Strong hat with pride. It was my lucky hat as I set out to the start line. The first 16 miles were tough. My guides at my side, the Newton Hills were to come. And it was getting hotter. And at mile 21, I reached a hill called Heartbreak Hill. Just as I got beyond the crest of that hill, I knew something was very wrong. I turned as green as my Gatorade, flat on my back, and I went into the medical tent with only a few miles to go. I could not go on. I was about to fail. In running, we call this a DNF, or did not finish. But then Melissa came over with my guide dog to visit me. The Boston police took my dog to the medical tent and led him onto the course. He happily wagged his tail and sat by my side until I could get back on my feet. I stood up, got back on the course, and here's where the real story happens. With my guide walking alongside the course with me, I gave it my all to get to that finish line. The last 3 miles took me longer to complete than the first 23, but I was reminded of how powerful we can be when we find the power of our inner drive. Sometimes finding an empty chair, pairing my socks, or getting through a city feels like a marathon and takes most of my patience, effort, and energy. But just because I'm blind, it does not mean that we're entitled to a DNF. If you fail, you have found an ideal lesson. So, you know me a little bit by now. Did I give up? I decided to give the Boston Marathon another try. I'm proud to say I finished Boston not only once, 5 years in a row, with a top 20 finish. But what about independently?
There was only one challenge left in the world of running that I could think of: to run a race on my own, guided only by dogs. My guide dog and I arrived at the start line before sunrise, along with 20,000 other runners. I snapped on his bright yellow harness, which he proudly wore with his name.

0: hills of Central Park. With less than 1 mile left to run, I could hear the familiar voices of my friends and family and trainers screaming with excitement. We made the final turn into the park with less than 400 meters to go. But no one was yelling my name. Instead, the crowds were cheering on the 2-foot-tall runner with 4 running shoes and a tail wagging at my side. I joined the chant, tightening my grip on the harness handle. Tears streamed down my face as I followed the first canine in history towards the finish line. I dreamed of this moment for a lifetime. That day, we proved to the world that with a little determination and ingenuity, anything you put on your list may one day be possible. If you want to hear how that story ended, pick up my book called 10, like the number spelled out, on Kindle or Audible Book. Who can name another impossible task on my list? How about flying a plane? Did I give up and say, I'm not flying no plane? No. Picture this. A blind guy calls the FAA and asks for a Braille version of the instrument flight rules. On my flight, I took off near Dulles Airport, and the instruments read aloud the altimeter, airspeed, and horizon. No, that wasn't me that landed on the White House lawn. I would not recommend this as a career path, but I think you get the point. You see, I demonstrated that reaching for the impossible diminishes our differences. So, what's next? I encourage each and every one of you to create your list of what now may seem impossible. You remember driving a car. How could I, a blind person, dare to put on my list of the impossible driving a car 30 years ago? Until I saw Mark going around Daytona. Anybody remember that? I am adding to my list every day. Here I am, standing before you, a dad, a CEO, and an athlete, proud of everything we've accomplished together. Like in a marathon, sometimes it may take me a little longer to finish. Other times, I know I'll be the first to forge a new path. Being the first president and CEO of Lighthouse Guild in New York is an honor. With this comes a responsibility to help others who are blind. Lighthouse Guild provides exceptional services that inspire us to attain our goals. Our vision is your vision. What's on your top 10 list? Share it with me, because I know in my heart now, anything is possible. Thank you very much.
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2: National Federation of the Blind denounces devastating job cuts within the Office of Special Education and Rehabilitative Services. From the editor, the following statement was released by the National Federation of the Blind on October 14, 2025. Multiple news outlets report that most federal employees within the Office of Special Education and Rehabilitative Services, OSERS, received reduction in force, RIF, notices on Friday, October 10. The RIF is scheduled to take effect on December 9, 2025. If not reversed, this action will severely undermine the Department of Education's ability to carry out its legal responsibilities under the Individuals with Disabilities Education Act, IDEA, the Rehabilitation Act of 1973, and the Randolph-Shepard Act. These laws, fact sheet, available at nfb.org/monitor-links, ensure that blind children receive Braille and other essential educational services, that blind adults receive the training necessary for competitive employment, and that blind entrepreneurs have opportunities to operate businesses on federal properties. While the National Federation of the Blind, the nation's transformative advocacy and membership organization of blind people, has been breaking down barriers in education.

0: and employment. This action by the Department of Education threatens to rebuild those very barriers by eliminating the positions responsible for enforcing crucial disability rights laws. The consequences will be devastating. Fewer blind students learning Braille and accessible technology, fewer blind adults receiving mobility and employment training, and fewer business opportunities for blind entrepreneurs. Furthermore, loss of institutional knowledge will be a significant disadvantage to the commitments our nation has made to those programs and citizens with disabilities. These cuts will set back decades of progress toward equality and independence for blind Americans. In a letter to Secretary of Education McMahon, dated March 25, 2025, full text available at nfp.org/monitor-links, we sounded multiple alarms about how cuts made to Department of Education programs would have a devastating impact on blind Americans. This latest action by the department only deepens the concerns we put forth in that letter. The National Federation of the Blind calls upon the Department of Education to immediately rescind this reduction in force.
1: 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We make the Braille Monitor available on NFB Newsline, and you can subscribe to it in several formats. Learn more on our website, nfb.org. Choose the Publications and Media link, and then choose Braille Monitor.
0: The Supreme Court of Massachusetts affirms blind people are the peers of sighted people, by Mark Maurer. There is a photo on the page, the caption, Mark Maurer. From the editor, Dr. Mark Maurer knows the law. He also knows about being blind and the way preconceptions and the law often interact to the disadvantage of blind people. When he sees this negative interaction, he tries to do something about it, and he asks those of us who rally around making lives better for blind people to help financially, spiritually, and economically. Since serving as the president of our national organization longer than anyone, he has focused most of his attention on finding problems blind people have with the law and setting them right. Here's what he says about a most important case in which we prevailed. On January 30, 2020, the Supreme Judicial Court of Massachusetts handed down an opinion in the criminal law case of Commonwealth of Massachusetts versus Lawrence L. Haywood, affirming the conviction of the defendant of assault with serious bodily injury. In August of 2019, the National Federation of the Blind filed a brief in the case. Ordinarily, the Federation does not participate in matters involving accusation of crime. However, in the Haywood case, the jury that convicted the defendant included a blind person. Mr. Haywood appealed his conviction because he said he had not had the fair trial guaranteed by the Sixth Amendment to the Constitution of the United States. The blind juror could not effectively evaluate the evidence against him, he said. A conviction of crime can be secured only if the accused person is judged by an impartial jury of his peers who possess the capacity to make the judgments required for a fair trial. The blind person could not independently assess photographic evidence in the case, said the defendant, and the conviction must be overturned. Equality for the blind in participating in civil activities, such as serving on juries, must not be permitted to deprive a defendant of the right to a fair and impartial hearing. This line of reasoning is a central tenet in the argument of Mr. Haywood for reversal. The complaining witness in the case, who said that he had been injured by Mr. Haywood, was attending a basketball game in the fall of 2015. Mr. Haywood approached him and, without warning, punched him in the face with sufficient force to fracture his cheekbone, fracture the orbital bone around the eye, and to cause retinal bleeding. Mr. Haywood was charged with assault and battery with serious bodily injury. The judge in the trial court proceeded with jury selection and seated a jury which included juror number 6, who was blind. After the jury found the defendant guilty as charged, the appeal was filed. The Supreme Judicial Court learned of the appeal and moved the case to the highest tribunal in Massachusetts. The court also asked interested parties who had specialized knowledge of the subject of blindness to present amicus curiae briefs, and the National Federation of the Blind, the National Federation of the Blind of Massachusetts, and the Disability Law Center in Massachusetts accepted the offer. At one time, in many parts of the United States, blind people were prohibited from serving on juries. The National Federation of the Blind sought to change this by drafting state legislation that could be used to remove the prohibition. Especially in the 1960s and 70s, a campaign to change state laws occurred. Jury service for the blind was sufficiently unusual that articles about participation on juries appeared in the Braille Monitor when our members found themselves in the jury box. Although the laws have been changed, blind people still find themselves routinely removed from jury pools. Sometimes the courthouse officials who manage the jury pool indicate to blind individuals that they need not proceed to a courtroom because to do so would be difficult or dangerous. If the proposed jury members must move from one building to another, must cross a street, must proceed up and down stairs, or must navigate a complicated hallway system, the blind participants in the jury pool are directed to wait without being assigned to participate. When the potential jury members are in the courtroom, judges sometimes dismiss blind persons from consideration as a matter of course. In the National Federation of the Blind, we attempt to instruct court personnel on the suitability of blind people to serve on juries, but the prejudicial attitudes that are carried into the courtroom remain. Whether blind people are permitted to serve or not is hit or miss. However, it is most unusual for a person accused of crime to seek to have a conviction overturned on the grounds that blindness in itself is evidence of unsuitability for service on a jury. Therefore, the National Federation of the Blind sought to provide information. The court in Massachusetts might make the right decision, but we thought it would be good to offer perspective. The brief we filed notes that the prohibition against jury service for the blind has been removed from state law throughout the United States. The last state to change its law was Arkansas, which removed its prohibition in 1994. Furthermore, not only have the prohibitions against jury service been removed from the law, but positive provisions of statute prohibiting discrimination on the basis of disability have been added. Perhaps of most significance in our argument to the court is that we reject the false dichotomy proposed by the language of the appellant. Mr. Haywood argues that having a blind person on his jury was a detriment to fairness. However, the experience brought to the deliberation process of a jury by a blind person adds a measure of depth to the decision-making that would not be available without the participation of that blind person. Consequently, having a blind person on the jury adds a measure of fairness that would be absent without it. Take a fanciful example. The argument is sometimes made that beautiful people in the court are treated better than ugly ones. If Mr. Haywood had been ugly, the deliberations of the court do not say, the jury might have been prejudiced against him because of his visual appearance. However, the blind juror would not be affected by this characteristic. A different set of information would be uppermost in the blind juror's mind because of the altered mechanism of gathering information from that of other jurors. This offers a broader set of experience to the decision-making process in the jury room than would be available without it. The brief we filed rejects the false characterization of the blind person as a positive burden against fair decision-making that Mr. Haywood attempts to portray. The Supreme Judicial Court held that blind people may not be prohibited from jury service, that justice is served by having the blind participate in jury service, and that in the process of deliberation, the blind are competent decision-makers.
2: Letting the world know that blindness is not the characteristic that holds us back. We're NFBRN, the National Federation of the Blind Radio Network.
0: A tribute to Jacqueline Billy by Carolyn Dodd. A photo appears on the page, the caption, Jacqueline Billy. From the editor. This contribution from Carolyn is one I feared we might not get, and if we had not, the tribute that appears here might never have come about. Jacqueline Billy was very active in the 80s and early 90s, but finding someone who felt they knew her well enough to do justice to her work was difficult. Carolyn Dodd spent most of her life as a teacher, but when she decided to change schools, she encountered discrimination and turned to Jackie and the NFB. Carolyn has been retired for about 18 years, but she continues by teaching English as a second language and helping those new in the country to study for and pass their tests to become citizens. When I asked Carolyn for a picture, she said she did not want this to be about her, but about Jackie. So here is her article. Jacqueline Billy left us on April 10 of this year. Her joyous, selfless spirit caused her to give immeasurably to the National Federation of the Blind. Jacqueline hailed from Wentworth, South Dakota, where she grew up on her family farm, chewing corn, bracket on the cob, close bracket, milking cows, and watching the crops grow. Her first job at the age of 12 was working as a switchboard operator at the Wentworth telephone office. She graduated from South Dakota State University. Her fearless energy and ambition took her to New York City, where she worked as a teacher and earned a master's degree in special education at Hunter College. It was there in the early 60s that she met John Billy. They were married in 1963 and became the proud parents of two daughters, Andrea and Sarah. Jackie taught in Newark, New Jersey, throughout the 60s. In the 1970s, the Billies moved to Connecticut, where Jackie initiated and directed a program to train and prepare adults with intellectual disabilities for employment. Consequently, many of these adults worked in mailrooms, cafeterias, supermarkets, etc., as successful employees. It was in 1971 that the National Federation of the Blind of Connecticut came into existence. I met Jackie in the early 80s. I was genuinely struck by her engaging, exuberant presence, and we became fast friends. We had many telephone conversations and group meetings. There was no email, Facebook, or texting back then. Jackie was president of the Connecticut affiliate of the National Federation of the Blind from 1984 to 1990. She tirelessly oversaw an extensive fundraising and awareness effort that helped members through scholarships, learning Braille, cane travel, attending college, going to state and national conventions of the National Federation of the Blind, and obtaining needed equipment for their education and careers. Many of us in the Federation attended and testified at hearings at the Connecticut State Capitol to promote and support legislation which would improve opportunities for the blind. We did so in Washington, D.C. annually, where we met with our U.S. senators and representatives for the same purposes. Jacqueline visited almost every state in the country, building chapters for the Federation where none existed. This was her mission as she traveled extensively with her white cane, sometimes a challenge, but always a symbol of independence. Jacqueline received the Jacobus Tenbroek Award from the National Federation of the Blind in recognition of her dedication, sacrifice, and commitment on behalf of the blind of our nation. In the early 1990s, Jacqueline was ready to set down roots again and took a position as a regional coordinator at the Roswell Office of the Commission for the Blind in New Mexico. She worked tirelessly to support blind people in their education and career plans. She also embraced the culture of the Southwest, cooking with Hatch chili peppers and listening to the opera in Santa Fe. Finally, I would like to express my devotion and in particular my gratitude for the support that I personally received, as did so many others, when an attempt was made to deny me a teaching position I had been offered. Jacqueline Billy and the National Federation of the Blind arranged for an advocate to accompany me at a meeting in Hartford, Connecticut. When my qualifications and experience were reviewed, they were accepted. Words cannot adequately explain how affirming the Federation's support was to me again. My blindness was not an obstacle. Although I write this in sadness and grief in the loss of a loyal and devoted friend, fond memories are forever of one who gave her all to our beloved National Federation of the Blind.
2: 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Because low expectations create obstacles between blind people and our dreams. NFBRN, the National Federation of the Blind Radio Network.
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4: Welcome to this edition of Access On, the technology podcast of the National Federation of the Blind. The NFB President, Mike Riccobono, joins us for a wide-ranging discussion on technology topics. The Federal Trade Commission proposes sanctioning Accessibe for what it says is product misrepresentation. Technology advocacy played a significant part in the Federation's recent Washington seminar. And it's here. Now you can listen to NFBRN, the National Federation of the Blind Radio Network. It's Jonathan Mosen welcoming you to episode 12 of the podcast from the Jernigan Institute, where there is never a dull moment. One of the things that we have been working on this week is putting together our boutique webinar that's happening soon. And if you haven't registered for that yet, I'd like to encourage you to do that. I think you'll find it interesting. AI tools are becoming ubiquitous in our lives as technology rapidly advances. To get the most out of these tools, it's important to ask the questions the right way. This practice of communicating what you want to an AI model is called prompt engineering, and it's crucial for making sure you get the information you're looking for as effectively as possible. Now, if you attend this boutique, you'll learn about why prompt engineering is important, how to craft a good prompt, the effects of different phrases on AI responses, real examples of how this can be useful in daily life. Registrations are open now for How to Engineer an AI Prompt. This is the boutique that's happening on February the 25th. It begins at 2 p.m. Eastern and it goes for 90 minutes. To register, find the events page at nfb.org/cena. That's nfb.org/CENA. And we look forward to seeing you on February the 25th. The National Federation of the Blind focuses a lot on technology in its day-to-day advocacy efforts. So inevitably, we're going to be talking about some of the NFB's work from time to time and have President Mike Riccobono on to discuss some of the things that we've been working on. And it's that time now, particularly with Washington's seminar having just concluded and a number of other initiatives to talk about. I know the geeks will be interested in this. We're sitting here with a Zoom H6 Essential and a couple of Sennheiser mics. We're actually recording this in the conference room of the Office of the President. So sort of the room where it happens. And President Riccobono is with us. Thanks very much for being here.
5: Yeah, thank you. My first official appearance on Access On.
4: Yeah, it's nice to be welcomed to the Office of the President.
5: Yeah, well, anytime.
4: Technology plays such a big part in the Federation's advocacy. Can we talk first about something that's been around for a long time? And this is the topic of accessibility overlays and just how the organized blind movement should be responding to that, making sure that we're open to new possibilities, but also alerting people to potential dangers and misrepresentation. There's been something pretty significant that's gone down the last little while in this area.
5: Yeah, well, you know, accessibility overlays, that term specifically, I think, is newer, but the concept goes back to the early part of this century. I won't call out any companies, but, you know, I know 2006 or 7 time period was the first product that I think I was really aware of, and there probably were others before that. The idea being that people wanted to build these tools that would fix all the problems after they were already made by the developers. And as the organized blind movement, you know, we try to be open to what we can do with technology to make fixes, but we've also been very skeptical from the beginning because we know that accessibility is about good design. It's about inclusive design. It's about good coding practices that are good for everybody. And the overlay environment is fraught with problems. We've all encountered them, I think, using websites that have these tools where the content still is not fully accessible or, for that matter, easily usable. And so we, you know, have always been worried about the core problem of we really should be focusing on teaching good design, good inclusive practices. And then, you know, the secondary thing is that the promotion of these tools by some companies has really played on the stereotypes about blind people, about people with disabilities, about trying to make sure that you don't get sued by a person with a disability, and really harmful marketing practices that, you know, only serve to make it more difficult for a blind person to get employed by a company, for example.
4: So how do we make sure that we're open to the possibilities of new technology? Because particularly in the last 2 or 3 years, AI remediation may well have really made a bit of a difference, but also being vigilant about those marketing practices that you talk about. And also, I guess, to be quite honest with you, snake oil, because you're right, we've heard here at the National Federation of the Blind about sites that have deployed this technology, and it's actually made the technology worse.
5: Yeah, I think this is where our having a highly qualified and competent technology group to help inform our advocacy discussions, but also bringing to that to the table, you know, our policy group and our elected leadership to have the conversation with these companies. And I think what happens is you can get pretty far by sitting down with the executives that are working on these products and whether they get it or whether they don't. And a lot of it comes down to, number one, how open are they to the feedback you give them? We experience a lot of folks who they'll listen to us, but then they go do their own thing. They don't really ask questions because we didn't validate what they already wanted to do. And then you get another group of CEOs who they may push back, they may not agree, but they listen and they come back with critical questions about, you know, well, why do you think this or that? And then the other part is, how open is the company with us as blind people in terms of being transparent about what their tool does? How does it work? How does it interact with the user? What control do I have over whether the tool is used or not used? What does it do to the coding? And then what are the practices on the other side? Is the company incentivizing people just to slap this widget on their website and not worry about the design? Or are they actually working with these companies to build good design while using this as a bridge to the future? So you can get a lot of it from those discussions. But, you know, at the end of the day, I think we have to make some decisions based on our experience. And you know what? We may decide down the line that a tool that we really thought horrible approach fixes the World Wide Web for us, you know? And I think the Federation will be the first to say, mea culpa, and thank goodness if you got it done. But so far, and not just from one or two blind people, you know, a collection of blind people working together, we haven't seen that silver bullet product come out.
6: And that brings in the Federal Trade Commission, who have intervened in this particular discussion in quite an emphatic way of late.
5: Yeah, you know, the Federation, we first raised concerns about what was happening with Accessibility in 2021. And as part of that, the board of directors decided to send Accessibility back their sponsorship of the national convention. They had sponsored the conventions, had signed up as a sponsor, and we decided that there was enough concern about what they were doing, and especially the treatment of blind people who were telling them that their marketing practices were harmful, that we should push back pretty hard on their work by sending their sponsorship back. The convention passed a resolution, and we've tried to raise pretty loudly our concerns about what they were doing. And we got a lot of feedback from folks across the accessibility industry about how important those actions were. But we didn't want to leave it there. We felt it was important to, you know, continue to try to work to change and shape the direction of Accessibility if they were willing to listen. We did have them at our national convention. They said they wanted an opportunity to apologize to the community and to show that they were now getting it right. And, you know, we are always willing to listen. And frankly, I mean, I don't know if they thought about it this way, but standing in front of the largest gathering of blind people anywhere in the world, you can't flim-flam them. So, you know, it's almost the best accountability you can give. And I would say the presentation was received with much skepticism. I don't think it convinced a lot of people, and concerns continued to linger throughout the accessibility community. We in the Federation haven't found real partnership or change at Accessibility. They've engaged with us very little since that time. I know that a number of people for some time had been threatening to file with the FTC. We were invited to join some lawsuits that were considered against Accessibility for their marketing practices. None of those lawsuits, at least none that we were invited to join, ever got filed. I think the folks working on them decided not to go down that road. But obviously, complaints did go to the FTC, and we were glad to see the FTC step in with a very strong ruling. And so we've entered our comments to say we support their findings and their direction, because there's a lot of harm that can be done by mismarketing products that are in the disability space. It's already hard enough for us to get jobs, to convince people that accessibility is important, without companies who are, you know, claiming to be making it better actually making it worse. That public perception thing is really strong, and we really need to be worried about that.
6: As I understand it, the FTC is proposing to impose a pretty hefty fine on Accessibility. I believe it's $1 million.
5: Yes.
6: Because they have misrepresented their product in the FTC's view.
5: Yeah.
6: So that's a pretty substantial slap on the wrist there to say, you cannot say that technology like this cures accessibility or immunizes you against lawsuits or anything that they have been claiming.
5: Yeah, and I think that comes from the way that they have gone about and done that. You know, rather than just claiming it, they've aggressively marketed it in such a way that, you know, what's happened is a lot of customers have bought into it, and they've still gotten sued.
6: What happens from here then? So we've passed on our comments as the National Federation of the Blind and say, yes, we think you're on the right track. How long does this process take?
5: Well, that's a great question. It was a 30-day comment period. I would hate to speculate about how fast the Federal Trade Commission will move from there in the current environment. I don't have much confidence about exactly what will happen, but presumably they'll, after the 30 days, go ahead and enforce it. We haven't had much experience with FTC activities, so it's not a typical avenue that's been used in our advocacy work. So it'll be interesting to see how it plays out and maybe instructive for future routes that we may take for some of our work.
6: These repercussions were proposed under the previous administration. Could that potentially make a difference? Could it be that new leadership of the FTC decide not to pursue this?
5: Well, you have to assume yes. It's a little hard to tell. I expect, though, that regardless, even if it's not enforced for whatever reason, the fact that it was out in the public and out for public comment is a pretty big black eye that I think the effect is still there, even if it doesn't get enforced. But I will say that the other piece is a lot of businesses, big and small, have been impacted. Here, I mean, they've used this tool. Many of them have been sued. So, you know, I don't know all of the things that's on the docket for the FTC, but I think there's a pretty good case here that, you know, this is really not a partisan issue in the United States, that there's folks from, regardless of where you come on politics, that you can feel the impact here and that might help it. But I certainly wouldn't want to predict.
6: In a way, this segues us nicely into one of the things that the Federation has been focusing on once again at this year's Washington seminar, and that is providing guidance via legislation on what actually accessibility in the context of websites is. Can we talk first, though, about the Washington seminar? Because there may be some people who aren't aware of what this is. It's been around for around 50 years now. It's just extraordinary. I guess as somebody who's read about this, but has now been watching at least a little bit of it go down firsthand, the degree of coordination and organization and thought that goes into this event is quite something to see. Could you tell us, give us an overview of the Washington seminar and what it does?
5: The Federation has sent elected leaders elected by the blind to represent the blind people to Washington since the 1940s. And we've, from time to time, had larger groups come to Washington, D.C. But in the 1970s, when we had a number of critical issues we were working on, we started, at that time, something called the March on Washington. And it was a concentrated time when we brought contingent to the Hill and visited every member of Congress. And it's not to say that we don't talk to members of Congress, visit with them in their local communities all year round. We do. And in fact, we do have times once in a while where we fly people in to do some special issue advocacy in a smaller form. But we've found that there's so much synergy that comes from bringing a concentrated big group in all at one time, visiting every congressional office and focusing on some core issues. And the real value that we see after more than 50 years is that they know us. They know we're coming. The folks who have been there expect us. They expect us to come well prepared, to not waste their time, to have substantive things to say. And new members of Congress figure out very quickly that we're not just another group stopping by, that we have a long history on the Hill oftentimes, especially with new members of Congress, they'll have Hill staffers that have worked in other offices, and so they'll already know us. And this is how we build those relationships over time, so that when there is a rapid fire situation that we need to react to, we already have some scale, some relationship. The real power, I think, beyond that, though, is just, you know, taking over the halls of Congress. You know, when you can hear, you know, dozens of canes going down the hall and guide dogs clicking away, walking down the hall, you know, it leaves an impression with folks that's really significant.
6: And every year, there are usually, what, around three key issues that the Federation focuses on?
5: Yeah, and you say, why three? Well, we found, you know, you only get so much time, especially if you get an actual member of Congress. And, of course, our list is much longer than three, but you only get so much time. And so we try to focus in on a number of key priorities that we can have everybody well-trained on, well-versed on, and prepared to talk about. And then we sprinkle in some strategic meetings here and there. For example, we know that there are key members of Congress might be working on autonomous vehicle legislation. We may focus on that, or once in a while we have some other side issue. So we try to focus on three simply because it's manageable with the time we get in front of a member of Congress.
6: The first one, again, circling back, relates to websites and accessibility. This one has been around a while, right? It's one that the Federation thinks is very important because it keeps coming up. And this relates to the fact that there are no clear legislative guidelines about what we mean when we say a website should be accessible. And it means that particularly small businesses want to do the right thing, but they don't know what the right thing is.
5: Yeah, this is one that, you know, we believe from our work and our legal program over the last 20 years, we believe we've clearly set the precedent that the Americans with Disabilities Act does apply to digital spaces like websites and mobile applications. Unfortunately, the courts have sometimes not quite agreed in some places. So there's a split. And this is sometimes problematic for our advocacy work. It's definitely problematic for the businesses that want to say, well, wait, we don't have a clear obligation here. But most importantly, it's a mess for the businesses who say, well, I want to do the right thing, but it's not clear what I should do. And even though I'm trying to do the right thing, people still sue me. So it's a catch-22. And this bill, after many years of thought, negotiation, talking with the business community, really cuts something that should make the situation better for blind people. That's a number one, our goal for all people with disabilities, but also will give greater certainty to the business community, which we're okay with if we're actually getting accessible websites and mobile applications.
6: And what's the official title of that bill?
5: It's the Websites and Software Applications Accessibility Act.
6: And what's its status right now?
5: Well, you know, it's a new Congress, so we're working on getting all of our bills reintroduced with bill numbers and new sponsors where we need them. We expect some changes on our bills related to our lead sponsors, but we have great support for this bill. Number of key players in Congress continue to want to champion it. So as soon as we have a bill number, we'll start promoting that and asking people to support that.
6: Is there bipartisan support? Because on the surface, you'd have to say this might be the worst possible time to try and advance an agenda like this. Is that true?
5: Well, worst possible. I mean, it's certainly an uphill battle. But the beauty of what the Federation has been doing for decades is, you know, we continue to talk to members of Congress, getting them to recognize that, you know, our issues impact everybody on all sides of any political line. And we try to tailor our messaging to the people we are talking to. Obviously, Republican, conservative members of Congress are going to have different interests than Democrats, but we believe that we can appeal to those interests in favor of, you know, making America better for blind people. And it's hard to say. I mean, there's been times when, yeah, things are an uphill battle, but you find champions in interesting places. And our strategy this year at our Washington seminar has really been to talk about disability laws, disability rights, and the funding for programs that exist today. And I think that's actually going to help us find some of those champions. And even now, hearing some of the reports that have come from our activities on the Hill, I think our members have been surprised by certain members of Congress that they were sure would never be with us, who said, you know, look, we're gonna stand strong for disability rights and for funding for these programs. So, you know, you never know until you open up these conversations. And the beauty of it is we're not lobbyists coming speaking for somebody else. You know, we're coming with our own lived experience, which is rare. You know, I mean, mostly the people they get in their offices are someone representing someone else. And we're there and can say, look, I just had this barrier this morning when I was trying to do something.
6: One of the pushbacks that the Federation might get is to say, is for people who tend to have a conservative economic outlook to say, well, if you're a market, then a business should aim to serve that market, and the market will take care of that, that it doesn't make sense for businesses to exclude potential customers. And we believe in market forces to sort this out. We don't believe in any kind of government intervention. That's not what we stand for. How do we respond to that?
5: So one of the things that we've put into this effort is creating some clear responsibility for the third-party platforms that a lot of particularly small businesses use, right? So they, you know, there's a local entity here in the Baltimore area. It's a farm. They sell a lot of great products, and I bought a lot of stuff from them. And I called them one day because their website's really not that great. They said, you know, we're farmers. We're not website developers. A lot of businesses out there like that. So they, you know, they often get some third party platform that will easily allow them to have a website. They have no idea what the coding is, or, you know, if they want to put a shopping cart, they select that widget and it goes on their site. So they're not doing any of that back end coding work. And so our website bill addresses that by making sure there is some accountability and liability for those third party platforms, and to give small businesses some degree of protection when it's really the platform that is causing the issue. And that's really key, because these platforms we've looked at, studied, you know, can't we bring some kind of case against these platforms? Very hard to do in the current, the way the current laws are written. So that's one thing I would say, is that this bill actually makes it better for small businesses. It gives them more protection. And yes, there's a market, but also the small businesses that are even trying to appeal to that market are unintentionally getting shut out because of the platforms that they're using, and they don't have a clear mechanism to hold those platforms accountable today.
6: Is there any call to action you would suggest for people who are interested in seeing this bill advance at this stage, or is it too early in the session to give that information at this point?
5: Never too early. So I would call people's attention to nfb.org/Washington-Seminar seminar. That's where all of our fact sheets for our current legislative priorities can be found. And that page will definitely be updated when we have our bill numbers. Get familiar with the bills, the names, the facts, and yeah, call, email. If you're with your member of Congress in your local district, tell them it's important. Call it to their attention, and each of those fact sheets will refer you to who you should talk to and who you should refer your member of Congress to if they want more information. And the beauty of it now, if you're hearing this, is that they've heard from hundreds of blind people already on Capitol Hill, so the folks that are paying attention, they probably have already heard about this bill, and they'll be more primed to pay attention to it if you continue to pitch for it.
6: And through the Nation's Blind podcast and this one, Access On will keep people informed about progress and any specific calls to action. I also wanted to cover the accessibility of medical devices, which is an incredibly important, serious issue in our community. And in the latter stages of Living Blindfully, we had a pretty moving discussion from people who talked about their quality of life being so significantly impeded because they couldn't manage their own medical care when there's no technical reason why that shouldn't be the case. This is another one that in the last few years the Federation has been going hard on.
5: Yeah, and this bill is going to be, I think, more challenging in this current environment because at the end of the day, it does have to be done through a regulatory scheme, through the FDA. So, you know, getting it passed, I think, will be more challenging. The flip side, though, is that it's something that most people can relate to because so many people, members of Congress included, are using devices to track aspects of their healthcare at home and elsewhere, and understanding the barriers that might be there if you are blind, not too difficult. It's something that like you say, the stories are so compelling. So the bill's really important. It really does call on there being a non-visual access requirement for devices that have digital displays. And, you know, non-visual, from our perspective, we like to say that no vision techniques are low vision techniques. So we know that if we make the non-visual access standard stick, that will also work for people with low vision. And we're hopeful that even just bringing up the bill helps the medical device community continue to hear the stories and recognize they need to be doing something on a voluntary basis. But based on how heavily medical devices are already regulated, we believe that regulations are going to be the key because, you know, a medical device manufacturer is not going to do something if they think somehow it's going to put their device out of compliance. So we just would like to see that clarity. But right now, it's a little hard to tell how heavy that lift is going to be, but that's where those stories come in. And so what we really need is to continue to collect stories of people who are having this trouble. You know, we need your stories. We need you to send them, either write them or send us voice memos about the struggles you're having, because those stories and the permission to use them when talking to members of Congress or the media, really critical in helping people put a face and a heart to why this is important.
6: Yes, one of the questions I've been asked a lot of late is, what is the point of an organization like the NFB in 2025 when anybody can be a social media warrior and start a petition or whatever? One of the things that's really clear to me, being on the inside of this, is that the NFB has the reputation and the networks and the tenacity, and it can get through often in ways that individuals find it very difficult to. So the more data that we have from the grassroots, from blind people about anything, and this relates to inaccessible websites or apps and inaccessible products like these, it really does give us the ammunition we need to do the best job for members.
5: Mm-hmm. Absolutely. And, You know, I mean, social media has certain power, but it's hard to sustain. You can get a sizzle, but in terms of really getting something to sustain for a period of time, very difficult, very challenging. And then it depends on you already having the audience. So this is where we can use all the tools. And social media is just one of those to collect all these stories together. Because the other thing is, you know, it's very easy for people to dismiss one story or two stories as, well, you know, it's just something that's particular to you. But when we can bring it together in the collective way that we do, it really helps. But a lot of these things, you know, when we talk about a medical device, you're moving in an entire industry, and that's really not something that one person can do alone.
6: Do we see any sense at the moment that there might be some medical companies who are moved by those stories that we've already imparted and that there might be some change on the horizon voluntarily?
5: Yes. I mean, we've gotten some interest from some of those companies, but, you know, the products and their development are, you know, it's a long cycle, and you really never know how things are going to come out. But we do, especially on the diabetes side, had some good engagement from a number of companies. We hope that will continue in other areas, and I think this is where the more that blind people are saying, hey, we need this, talking to the companies about it, raising awareness. And I would say, you know, I mean, someone out there might have a cousin who's, you know, fairly high placed at one of these companies. You know, the more that we can make those personal connections and get them talking with the organized blind movement, the faster we can move some of these things.
6: Yes, sometimes it's really as simple as that, that there's one champion on the inside who's kind of the Jiminy Cricket, the conscience of the organization, and it only takes one person to start to champion it, and it's amazing what can move.
5: Yeah, definitely.
6: Yeah. So the Great Gathering Inn is the beginning of the Washington seminar where people get together and discuss what's coming up and other things too. And I believe that will be, if it's not there already, on the Federation's YouTube channel. We also covered broadcast live the Washington seminar beginning, the Great Gathering Inn, on NFB's internet radio station, which is called the National Federation of the Blind Radio Network. We call it NFBRN for short. So this is quite an exciting development, and actually I've been delighted to see how much enthusiasm has been expressed after that announcement was made.
5: Yeah, you know, the Federation has a tremendous depth of content. You know, that's always been part of our strategy, is creating avenues for blind people to share their own lived experience and wisdom with each other, and then to use that to educate the general public. And so we have a lot of content. We've really, for some time, the last couple decades, really relied on our website to be that portal to get to that content. But we've had the request many times over to find new ways, to invest in new ways, to curate especially our audio content. And so it's been a discussion for some time. You know, we have a lot of priorities. So the timing was right for launching the NFB Radio Network, especially now with adding an additional podcast to our suite of activities, thinking about how we deliver content in new ways. And I'm particularly excited to take in what suggestions people have for what else we should do with it, because we've just seeded it with content we have. And I know that the wisdom of our community of blind people will very quickly start to say, yes, and we need this. And I think there's a lot of opportunity to take full advantage of the talent that blind people have. You know, even here talking about legislation, there's a lot of questions that people might want to ask. So maybe there's some interactive discussions we can have there, or on medical devices. I mean, there's so many topics, right? And we know that if you're a blind person, and you want to know something, you can't just go ask ChatGPT and get an answer that is truly informed by the real experience of real blind people in a way that you can in the organized blind movement. So I'm hopeful that it'll be a real inspiration to people that, you know, have lost hope when they've lost their eyesight, and that it will continue to be that shot in the arm that we all need after a hard day. You know, come home and turn on NFBRN and hear about, another blind person's struggle and how they overcame it.
6: I really enjoy it. And I think internally we've been talking about the box of chocolates effect of NFBRN, because sometimes I switch it on and there's a really interesting article from the Monitor that I may have missed a long time ago, or I may have forgotten about, or I want to hear again. And then at other times there's material from the Kernel Books. It might be the latest episode of the Nation's Blind Podcast, but there's always something really interesting and on point on. And I find myself sitting enjoying the content and then thinking, I'm going to switch this off when this is over, but then something else comes on, you know, and it's equally as compelling.
5: Yeah, absolutely. Yeah.
6: So it's rolling out. And one of the things about starting new radio stations is that it can take a while for the various directories to propagate. So we know that it's working on the Nation's Blind Alexa skill. So you can tell Alexa to open Nation's Blind. It is, I believe, in the Victory to Stream in the blindness category, and it's going to be in the Blazy products as well. It's popping up elsewhere, is that right?
5: Yes, absolutely. And, over the next weeks, you'll discover it in many more places, and I'm sure we'll send out some emails and other communications about it. And again, really want to get those ideas about what else can and should be there. And I'm just really interested to see what our community does with it. And the other thing I'd mention here is, you know, this radio network will automatically switch over to any live event that we have. So you can catch a live event in process. And some people may not have known that this skill was already there. So when there's a presidential release or a great gathering in, or for that matter, a general session of the national convention that we're offering live, it's going to be live on NFBRN. So there's truly always content. It's always blind-centered, blind-focused, and please give your ideas. What would you like to have there?
6: And the way to do that, because we've talked about providing stories, we've talked about ideas, the comms team are the best place to receive those, right?
5: Yeah, I think for right now, certainly communications@nfb.org is a great avenue for that. There will be other avenues coming up, but that's one we definitely know will get to the right place. The other thing I'd say is, if there is a piece of Federation content, maybe it's a lost piece of Federation content out there that is really something that was meaningful to you, send us a note about that, and we'll try to get it in there, and we'll even try to give you credit for it. I think about, there's a particular very simple, short Braille Monitor article from 1995 that I often quote to people. I'm probably one of only four people that remembers it, including the author, but it's a great article. And one of these times I'm going to maybe record something and give it to the communications group, because it's a good way to expose a piece of content that's philosophically will get people thinking. So you may have things like that out there, or like a really great convention presentation that, you know, again, it's gotten lost because we have, 80 years of content. Mm. So, some things are timeless just because of how they speak to the lived experience of blind people.
6: Yeah, and we have the library here. It is a fascinating place to just talk to Nicole, who looks after that library, about what is there and history. It reminds us, I guess, we're temporary custodians of something very special.
5: Yes.
6: Well, it's a pleasure to catch up with you. Thank you so much for your time. And of course, we look forward to having you in future editions of Access On regularly.
5: Anytime. And keep up the great work. And thank you to the listeners who I know really help make this podcast what it is, because you're letting us know what we can do to be most effective to keeping your access on.
4: Always good to catch up with President Rick Obono, and I'm sure that we'll hear from him in the near future. Let's move on to some listener comments for the remainder of this episode, though. And we've got some listener feedback from David Goldfield on InnoSearch.ai, which we talked about several episodes ago. He posted this on Mastodon and sent it in to us to say you can use it here on Access On if you like, and it might provoke a little bit of discussion. He says, during the interview, Jonathan asked if a service like InnoSearch would cause online retailers

0: They're complaining to each other, but not to the companies who can potentially make a difference and fix the problem. 2. Advocacy isn't working because the companies with the problems just aren't getting it and don't care. 3. The companies who are receiving feedback are attempting to fix accessibility issues but are struggling due to a lack of training, knowledge, and understanding. To that end, my answer to this question is that if one website can do enough heavy lifting that causes 500,000 retailers to suddenly be incredibly accessible, then let it happen. Sure, you could certainly make the argument that sites like InnerSearch would then be taking responsibility off the other retailers, who perhaps need to do a better job. Even worse, if InnerSearch suddenly went away due to an unsustainable business model, many people would go into shock as they would have to deal with a set of substandard experiences and the advocacy would have to continue full strength. However, we already depend on other adaptive products to pick up the slack where others have failed. I use Aira to assist me to navigate environments that could have provided innovative ways of being more accessible to me with existing technology, but which did not. I use AI technology to describe pictures, sometimes due to a lack of people applying alternative text descriptions. Believe me, if InnoSearch starts offering food delivery from Instacart and DoorDash, you'd better believe I'll use it if it means not having to fight the unlabeled elements and inconsistent behavior while swiping. Thank you for that articulate and thought-provoking response, David. Much appreciated. And I look forward to further listener comments on this question. If you'd like to contribute on this or anything else you're hearing on Access On, or raise something new, accesson@nfb.org is the email address, all joined together. accesson@nfb.org. You can attach an audio clip if you want using your Voice Memos app or the voice recorder on the PC or Mac, whatever works, or you can just write the email down as David has done.
1: Hi, Jonathan. This is Jim East from the Greater Gainesville chapter of the NFB in Florida. However, I'm currently recording from Georgia, where we have snow in the Savannah area where I'm currently visiting. I want to comment briefly on three things that have been discussed a lot on Access On, and thank you for doing such a great job with the podcast. The first, I wanted to talk about the discussion that someone was speaking in the last episode about Flock. Many nonprofits, especially faith-based organizations, choose an app or some other thing like Constant Contact, which I get emails from one of my organizations. But also, my home church uses something called Realm. And when I was on the board, I objected to Realm because nothing about it was accessible. It's called Realm. And it was decided to use it, I don't know, by the majority because of cost, because of the different things it does. But to my knowledge today, it's still not accessible. It's not a job thing for me. I'm a member, but they're having to go around and send me things externally that I can't access on Realm either for communication. It's tax season in the U.S. and people are getting their giving statements and things like that. And it's taken weeks for me to get some of the information that I've needed. So I empathize with the person about these communication challenges. Secondly, I want to talk about the situation with Duolingo, which I tried for a while and had challenges with. There's games on it that are time sensitive, and getting back with it in time, that may have been fixed. I don't know, because I know you said it's getting faster. But what I have used, because I studied Spanish in school for 5 years, but can't brush up, by using YouTube videos. There are some very generous college professors and Spanish teachers that teach regular primary school and secondary school that offer very kindly lessons on YouTube. And this is all free. So I recommend people checking out YouTube and doing a search for Spanish class or Spanish lessons. And lastly, I want to talk about MetaView. The glasses are great. The review that was just posted was awesome. But I want to comment that my experience with tech support calling the Meta Ray-Ban help desk is a little bit clunky. You get some people that are very invested, that are representatives, that know their stuff, and you get others that just haven't a clue, like the one I had today. They do basically what an AI could do. Whatever's on their screen, they'll read to you, but they absolutely have no knowledge. Some of them will admit they don't own the glasses or have never handled the glasses. You can tell they're working from home and it's a job. You know, they've been assigned

0: this desk, and that's what they're doing. But I had a critical issue today where some things I was recording from today's snow event, I was told, first off, that I needed Wi-Fi to be able to access my information, which was not true, because I live in an RV right now, as you may remember, and you can access your information from your glasses and import it to your phone, iPhone that I use, without Wi-Fi. Wi-Fi does a lot more, yes, but you can do that. The glasses are great. I love them. Your podcast had a lot to do with why I got them. And so thank you for the great job you do, and I look forward to next podcast.
1: Thank you very much, Jim. We appreciate the contribution. Let's go to Walt Smith now, who says, I was terribly saddened to learn that Ed Potter had passed away, but I wasn't surprised. I talked to Ed and Sue late last year and had some email exchanges with him. He was no longer actually able to use the telephone conveniently, so we agreed on email. I first met Ed through the old Voicespondence Club. That's a cool portmanteau word, isn't it? An audio pen pals group that used small open reel tapes for correspondence around 1977 or so. My wife and I visited Ed and Sue in their home in Goldsborough several times when we lived in Raleigh, which was a convenient stop any time we were headed east for any reason, and the Potters always welcomed us. I was one of the original subscribers to Playback and provided several comments and reviews that he chose to include. As David Goldfield pointed out, it was doing very much the same kind of informational dissemination 50 years ago that you're doing so well today. Every issue of Playback was eagerly looked forward to. I only just got off the phone with Sue a few minutes ago, and as always, she was incredibly gracious and thankful that I'd called. Persons wishing to express their sympathies or to relate their favorite Ed Potter memories may do so by using the following email address, which Sue assured me she will continue to monitor. That address is edplayback@nc.rr.com. That's edplayback, all joined together, @nc.rr.com. Walt continues, I don't feel that it's my place to share her phone number, but she told me that she'll be more than grateful to hear from any of Ed's old friends by way of email. Again, I can only feel that another piece of my life has slipped away. Ed was such a fantastic, multifaceted person that I don't believe that anyone who ever came in touch with him failed to hold him in the highest respect and affection. Thank you, Walt, for that wonderful tribute. Maurice Mines is writing in now, and he is the president of the National Federation of the Blind's Deaf Blind Division. He says, one of your listeners asked a question about captioning. I have personally had very good luck with one tap, but I don't know how much they would charge a person for captioning. The major benefit of this particular service is that you can control the speed of the scrolling. That may be helpful. Thank you very much, Maurice. It sounds like one tap might be worth checking out. And that was Rick Roderick who was talking about this. And the next email comes from Cy Hooster, who says, hi, Jonathan, loving the new show, just like I loved Living Blindfully. Thank you so much for your continued work on this type of podcast. It is so valuable to so many people. I'm following up on your segments about InnoSearch. I thought the segment was great and signed up for the service after listening. I did think of a couple of ways that InnoSearch could be slightly more expensive than shopping directly with retailers. So I wrote to customer support and I wanted to share my thoughts and their responses. First, I couldn't find a way to use gift cards or rewards programs when shopping through InnoSearch. I couldn't, for instance, use an Amazon gift card to buy something from Amazon or use rewards miles to book a flight. InnoSearch confirmed that I was right about this and did not say they were working on anything regarding this issue at the moment. Second, I brought up that the merchant on an InnoSearch purchase appears as simply InnoSearch, so if you have a credit card that gets you rewards points or cash back for purchases in certain categories or from certain merchants, you won't receive those points when buying from InnoSearch. InnoSearch also confirmed this and added that they were currently working with their payment processor to accurately categorize transcriptions to try and resolve this issue. They also just started offering 1% cashback on all InnoSearch purchases, that you can spend when you shop on their platform in future. So one day, you may actually be able to get more cash back than you otherwise would by buying through InnerSearch, though that cashback will be split between your credit card and your InnerSearch account. 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If Chase approves your application for the card, all your Instacart purchases become 5% cheaper. Since it's usually a lot easier for us to shop online than in person, I figure it's worth saving whatever we can on those fun service charges. Well, that's news you can use right there, so I thank you so much for sharing that. Now let's hear from Tina Hansen, who says, I'm sure we've all had to deal with apps that started out with good accessibility, only to see it broken when they get updated. How can we ensure accessibility stays strong from update to update? Yes, it's a good question, Tina. It's one of the reasons why I choose not to have my apps update automatically. And I do that because usually I'm pretty plugged into social media. And if it takes me a while to get around to updating my apps, hopefully I've found out somewhere that an app that I might depend on has become inaccessible. It can happen from time to time. Maybe there are new people working on the code, or maybe there was just an innocent breakage, which you know will get fixed in the next release because maybe the company you're dealing with has a good reputation and you trust them to do that. Obviously, one of the most egregious examples of this problem was Sonos, where they completely rewrote their app. And even though it's accessible now, whereas initially it was not, it was very difficult to use with a screen reader, the usability, the fluidity of using the app has never been the same. It's interesting to note that Sonos now has a temporary new CEO in place while they seek a permanent replacement for Patrick Spence, who is no longer with the company. And the new CEO has expressed a desire to mend fences, to rebuild trust with users whose trust has been severely damaged by what went on with Sonos in 2024. The National Federation of the Blind wrote to Sonos before the release of that app and said, we have it on very good authority that the app that you're about to release is going to severely degrade the ability of blind people to use it. It would be irresponsible to release it in this way. And Sonos went ahead and did that. They got a lot of flack from many quarters. It wasn't just an accessibility problem. It was a feature set problem. It was a user experience problem. And now Sonos is trying to get their reputation back. The president of the National Federation of the Blind has written to Sonos' new chief executive congratulating him and urging him to work in a spirit of partnership with the blind community on improving the Sonos experience and rebuilding that trust. But that's just one example of when accessibility can literally break overnight. In terms of how we ensure it doesn't happen, I suppose we just have to be vigilant, Tina. It will happen from time to time. And when it does, hopefully the companies concerned or the developers concerned will take swift action to restore accessibility. We mentioned a couple of weeks ago when we had other members of the Sina staff on the podcast that we do have our inaccessibility tracker form. You'll find that if you go to nfb.org/Sina. And if we start to see a sudden surge about a particular app, we are likely to reach out to that app developer and let them know that there are blind people who want to use the app and they're having problems with it. But it is certainly an occupational hazard, that's for sure. Literally, in some cases, I mean, if you depend on a particular app for your job and it breaks, it is not a trivial matter. We've got a tech tip. It's an interesting one, too. And I looked it up. I said to the ChatGPT, I said, is this true? And the ChatGPT said, it is true. So it must be true. This tech tip comes from Robert Jacques, and he says, during cold weather, keep your phone next to your body. Lithium batteries tend to fail in sub-freezing weather. And of course, so many of our devices are powered by these things. They can do interesting things in suboptimal conditions, you know. So thank you, Robert. That's a very useful tip. And if you have a tech tip that you would like to share with us, just write to accesson@nfb.org and put tech tip in the subject so it draws it to my attention. And you're welcome to use that address to comment on anything that you like relating to access technology for possible inclusion on the podcast. 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
3: Where Am I? By Peggy Pinder. From the editor. Peggy Pinder is no stranger to readers of previous Colonel books. Here, she tells of experiences she had as a teenager, experiences which laid the foundation for her career as a successful blind lawyer. I am a lawyer living in Iowa with a Yale Law School degree, 5 years of prosecutorial experience behind me, and a private practice. I am also blind. In the course of my practice, I have appeared in courts in states other than my own. When this is done, the out-of-town lawyer needs to have a local lawyer to help with local procedures. I was representing a blind woman several years ago in a case in a different state. As we had worked things out between us, I was serving as lead counsel and he was second chair. As the terms imply, the lead counsel sits in the first chair nearest to the judge. When we walked into the courtroom, I happened to be in front of Alan, the local person, when we reached the bar. I walked through the gate first, around the table to the plaintiff's side, and up to the first chair. Alan followed and stood behind the second chair. I could tell he was bemused by something as he made the introductions, but I didn't learn until later just what had happened. As I came around the table and stopped behind the first chair, the judge nearly fell off the bench, motioning to Alan to enforce usual courtroom procedure. It never occurred to the judge that I might be a lawyer. He knew the plaintiff was a blind woman, and he thought that I was the plaintiff. He thought I did not know where I was or where I was going, and that I was inadvertently breaking courtroom etiquette, which dictates that the plaintiff sit in the seat farthest from the judge. He hoped to remedy the situation by silent hand and facial motions between himself and my lawyer, so that court could proceed with everyone in their proper places. Without ever indicating to the judge that he understood the signals, Alan, as a good local lawyer, quickly and efficiently made introductions, identifying me as lead counsel. He also mentioned that the plaintiff, as is permissible, was not there for argument on the motion. The judge subsided. I just wish the judge had spoken directly to me and straightened out the misunderstanding with me instead of attempting to do it silently and without my knowledge. I think I would have felt better about it if he had. But I also would have understood very well how he reached the conclusion that I did not know where I was. I thought the same thing for years. When I first lost my sight, I was suddenly the only blind person I knew. There were no role models of successful, capable blind persons in my life. I only knew what I thought blind people could do. Not much. I thought that college would be impossible for me now, that a job was out of the question, that these considerations were far too abstract to worry about because I now had a much bigger problem on my hands. How would I know where I was if I was blind? I had always known where I was with visual cues, street signs, the appearance of buildings, store names above the doors, tables and a chair in a room. Now, as a blind person, none of this was available to me. How would I know where I was? The best way to handle this problem was never to go anywhere, so I mostly didn't. My family urged me to get out and do things like everybody else. I did every now and then just to please them, but I didn't like it, and I did as little as I could. I didn't have any skills in getting information as a blind person, and I didn't have any way of finding any. I didn't know any other blind people who did get around on their own. I figured it couldn't be done. And when my family insisted that a blind person can do things, I would say to myself, yeah, sure, that's easy for you to say, but you don't have to do it and feel stupid and clumsy and not know where you are. You have your sight. That makes all the difference. I knew they meant well, but they couldn't teach me the skills. They didn't know them, and they didn't use them. All this occurred during high school, a hard time anyway for people to live through. My adolescence completely disappeared behind a wall of lack of confidence and certainty of failure. You put up a brave front and say words like independence and employment, but you just don't believe it. Then I found other blind people. It was quite by accident, and I'm still grateful for that turn of fate. I encountered a blind person walking normally, setting his own course, deciding where he was going, and knowing where he was. We didn't speak, I just observed as he passed by. And from that observation, I was sure that he knew where he was, not only in the building we were in, but in his life as well. I wanted to be able to do that. I found out where he had learned to move about so confidently. There was a training program run by blind people with blind people as teachers. But that wasn't all. They were self-confident, successful, good at getting around. They knew where they were, and they were willing to teach me the skills. I was initially hesitant, then I jumped in with both feet. My sister has recently told me a story from that era. I don't remember this at all. It is a very clear childhood memory of hers. She is my baby sister, the one born 8 years after me, for whom I was the attentive big sister. When I lost my sight, it didn't matter to her. I was still her big sister, the one who had always taken care of her. My sister and my mom came to visit me, she says, when I'd been at the training program only a few weeks. While Mom talked with the teachers, I grandly announced that Martha and I were going for a walk. We come from a town of 8,000, and the program was in a town of 250,000. Lots of noise, lots of traffic, lots of ways to get hurt if you don't know what you're doing or where you are. My sister says that she remembers very clearly that my mom didn't hesitate. If I said I could take Martha for a walk, then Mom believed that I could. Martha, of course, never questioned whether I could. I was the big sister, who had always taken care of her. As I say, I remember none of this. Martha says now that the idea of our going for a walk must have been more than a simple matter to Mom. Here was her blind daughter, barely into the training program, planning to take the 8-year-old baby of the family out into the streets of a big city. But Martha says that Mom didn't hesitate. We left. I promptly got lost. Martha says that as we walked, always safely on the sidewalk and crossing with the lights, of course, it slowly dawned on her that I didn't know where we were. But she says that this didn't bother her since she knew her big sister would figure out what needed to be done. Martha says that I started asking her what she saw, and when I got vague answers, would insist on her being precise about the location and angle from us that the objects were. As I got some more information, I figured out where we were and how to return to Mom. Martha says that, looking back, she does not remember any sense of worry or panic. She knew I would take care of her. As I practiced under the guidance of fellow blind people to learn new ways of gathering information and using it to travel about safely and efficiently, the incidents of my not knowing where I was grew fewer and fewer. This was because my skill and my confidence were both being increased under practice and with the guidance of experienced blind persons. I was learning to know where I was. The other thing that happened was that when I did lose track of where I was, I learned how to find my way again. Using information as I was being taught by other blind people, I was learning what my little sister already knew, that I could find my way even when I had temporarily lost it. In fact, the final test in my training was for the teacher to get me deliberately disoriented and then drop me off several miles from the training center. Using my own common sense and my developing skills, I had to find my way back. I did. That was the final proof to me that even when I didn't know where I was, I could find out. My family believed in me and encouraged me, but they didn't know the skills and they couldn't be role models and they could always be dismissed by me as not really understanding. But other blind people, doing what I thought I couldn't, had taught me by their example, by their explicit instruction, by their generosity, that I could know where I am, both geographically and in the shaping of my own life. The lesson of learning to travel safely and efficiently, while it was vital in itself, spilled over to the rest of my view of myself. I found that self-confidence in myself that I had once so envied in that other self-confident blind person as he walked by. My blind teachers, my blind friends, my blind colleagues all learned their self-confidence through the National Federation of the Blind, and I have learned also that the Federation is vital to my life. Not only did the Federation, through its thousands of members around the country, teach me how to believe in myself, the Federation also taught me something more. It doesn't have to be like it was for me. If blind children can be reached, if their parents can be reached, if persons who lose their sight can be reached at an early point with the same message and the same examples and the same opportunities to learn where they are, then these blind men and women, boys and girls, can learn right away what it took me so very long to learn, that as a blind person, you can know where you are, and you can know where you're going, and you can make those decisions for yourself. That is my hope for the Federation, that we can reach the blind people and all the sighted citizens as well with our message. My little sister had it right all along. It took me a little longer to get there. The judge hasn't quite figured it out yet, but if we in the Federation keep spreading the message, he will. Where am I? In the National Federation of the Blind, and grateful to be there, grateful for the chance I received from Federation members, and grateful for the chance to pass it on to others.
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1: Hello, everyone. This is David Dino Taris, and I'm here with my friend and colleague,
2: Anil Lewis.
1: And
2: we're just two blind dads.
1: Just two blind dads sharing advice and trying to help other people. This is the Blind Parents Connection, and this is brought to you by the National Federation of the Blind with support from the Gibney Foundation.
2: Thank you, Gibney Foundation.
1: We're very grateful. Today, we're going to be talking about a really important topic, and Anil, things that...
2: They're all important.
1: Well, they are important, but this is really important.
2: Okay.
1: And something that people are always worrying about, and sometimes they're asking about, and sometimes they don't ask about, and which I think is even more dangerous, is how do blind parents watch their kids outside?
2: Ooh, I can see that. How do blind parents watch? Yeah, I can see how people are really afraid of blind parents watching their kids. And that's really kind of foundational as to some of the discrimination that we face. A lot of people superimpose that sight is essential for us to be good parents, especially in an outside environment. I can understand why people would think that. But we're going to dispel a lot of the misconceptions and answer a lot of the questions as to how blind parents can do that safely and successfully.
1: Keeping track of your children outside, it's something that I know a lot of blind parents want to know, some expecting parents want to know, and even some professionals are out there who, you know, are wondering that question. So we've got some great ideas and some strategies, and we're excited to bring them to you.
2: Let's start with the fact that people need to understand that some of the stuff we're going to share here is not just specific to blind parents, and I think that's going to be helpful for people to understand that the tools and strategies we use are probably tools and strategies that every parent would want to use. But let's start with that first problem that every parent has when you're talking about letting your child go out into the world, sometimes alone, that fear or that worry about, you know, the unexpected or unanticipated. And I think Lakeisha starts us off by talking about that in a way that gets everybody to understand it.
3: Playing outside was something that I was worried about because I've never, being a mom, I never had to take a kid outside to play. And so it was I got a lot of advice from veteran moms and dads to help me and my boyfriend figure out how to safely have our son play, because we want him to go outside and play. We just want him to be safe while doing it. And so far it's been really good. We all had to get used to the backpack leash, including my son. It was something different, but it's working out great, and he loves outside. He never wants to go inside, so I guess we're doing a good job with that.
2: Again, that's one of those things that I think every parent is concerned about, that worry about your kids outside and making sure that they're going to be safe, because the world outside is much more unpredictable than inside your home.
1: It's real easy or easier to, you know, stay home with your kids, but certainly it's a big world out there, and we need to help them to be comfortable and to be outside and to learn and to grow and to get along with other people. Mm-hmm. And, you know, Lakeisha talked about, you know, being nervous.
2: Yeah.
1: And you know, Anil, like my dad would say, it's okay to get butterflies in your stomach. You've just got to talk yourself into allowing them to fly into formation.
2: Well, there you go. I guess that's a new version on herding the cats. I've never seen butterflies fly in formation, but there you go. We can't, you know, really just ignore the fact that, you know, concerns that people have around blind people being parents, especially in the outside environment, are legitimate in those instances where individuals don't really have the skills, you know, to parent non-visually. And I think the statement from Louise really puts things in perspective with respect to the value of sight and parenting and some alternatives you can use when sight is not really your best option.
1: It's a great point. Let's give that a listen.
3: At the beginning of my parenting, I had a little more vision than I have now. And I tried to use that remaining vision to watch this little girl. And I pretty soon found that that wasn't quite cutting it. She was getting faster, and I just had to look at what tools would there be available to me to be able to monitor her better. And I saw that other parents had bells on their children's on their shoes.
4: Yep.
3: And so I experimented with a few ways to put them on. I used zip ties. I used pacifier clips and belt bracelets and things like that. I tried some different ways. And I used all of them at different times. And as I did that, I found that the non-visual techniques were really working out for me. Even though I had that bit of remaining vision, it was a turning point for me in learning to be a better parent. And I found I was able to keep track of her much better as she got faster.
1: Anil, I love the term that Louise used. And it was a turning point.
2: Mm-hmm.
1: And we've all had turning points. I know as an individual growing up with retinitis pigmentosa and wanting to, hang on and utilize as much vision as I could, and that's fine. But then you get to a point where you say, this isn't the most efficient way for me to successfully manage or handle this task or responsibility. And so we all have these turning points. How are we gonna successfully handle this?
2: Yeah, I think her statement is very powerful simply because, society wants to make us think that sight is necessary and essential. And if she would have just, acquiesced and continued to try to use sight to be a good parent, she never would have learned those non-visual skills to be a good parent. And the extension of that is once you acquire those non-visual skills, then you can parent like any other parent. I mean, we may be overemphasizing this, but it's really true. And I think this next clip from Micah demonstrates how, in context, it really is just that simple.
5: Generally, infants are pretty loud, right? Like they're just not quiet beings. And so that's helpful in and of itself. And a lot of times infants, especially if they're your own, this may be a little different for babysitters, but if they're your own infants, they like you still and they want to be around you. So they're not usually too far away. So those two things are helpful.
2: Yeah. And that only works, of course, if your kids like you. So hopefully one of the keys that you want to do as a parent, blind or otherwise, is that you want your kids to like you. Again, we don't want to oversimplify this as though blindness is inconsequential. There are some alternative skills that are necessary and beneficial for blind parents to learn in order to successfully be good blind parents. And one of the things that we saw in a lot of the interviews that you conducted, David, were the use of bells.
1: I know we used bells with all three of our kids. And, I remember when my son was around two, he started figuring out ways to try to get those bells off his shoes. The bells helped everyone, Anil. We lived in a three-level house. There was a little basement that was the playroom, and then the first floor and the bedrooms were upstairs. And even when I wasn't home, my wife would still have the shoes on our kids, and she would know where they are, and she would always know what they were doing, and always know. So bells would just help sighted and blind alike. So it's just I love the thought, access equals success. It helps everyone access information where our kids are. And Melissa Riccobono, she and her husband Mark are great fans of bells, and how she shares how they've used those to help keep track of their kids in all different settings.
6: When they were little, we were huge fans of bells on their shoes. And we went to playgrounds and things, and we had parents and grandparents saying, oh my gosh, what a great idea that is. You don't have to be line of sight, but you can still tell where your child is. Maybe
4: exactly.
6: I need to get bells for my child.
2: Yep, as she stated, she highlights how it's not just the tool that blind guys use to be good parents. Let's hear what Stacy says about bells.
7: So when our children are too young to respond reliably, we do put bells on their shoes. We have found that the best way to secure them is to buy little bells from a craft store, and then we secure them to their shoes or the belt loops in their pants with what are called snap swivels from a fishing bait and tackle shop. My husband loves to fish, and if you go to just a bait and tackle shop, it's really inexpensive and really easy to buy snap swivels, and you can just attach them to the bells. And the great thing about this is you can easily attach and detach the bells whenever you want, but your child won't have the fine motor skills to do it. So your child can't take off the bells accidentally, but you can anytime you need to.
2: good information as well. And we have another example of how bells were used from Patty.
4: Well, I think one of the biggest ones is keeping track of your children before they're old enough to answer, because you want to know where they are. So we used fishing line and bells, like a little, almost like a jingle bell you'd use maybe on a Christmas tree. We bought a bunch of them. And we sewed them to their shoes, and they were taught to leave their shoes on if they were, you know, around Mom in particular, and mostly around Dad. But he's a little bit less strict about it than I was. And that let me know where they were, and it also let me know when they were in trouble, because if they were in trouble, they would go hide and not make any noise, or they'd take their shoes off, just like any other kid. You know, you don't see them for a while. You might want to go check on them.
1: Neil, isn't it really interesting? There's high tech and there's low tech, and there's different ways to attach bells to shoes with snap swivels or fishing line. But at the end of the day, they both talk about the importance of when their child's able to communicate. And that's really, you know, something that I always, you know, stressed with my kids. And when I called their name, I never wanted a what. I always wanted a yes, Dad. I always wanted a yes, Dad, so I knew that they were engaged.
2: Yeah, I think that the key part of what Patty's talking about here is she keeps things in perspective. You know, we're not advocating that bells be used until these young people become young adults, but it's an age appropriate. And I think that when she says when they're young enough, you know, so they're unable to answer, it really is a nice tool, you know, until you can get them to recognize that they have a responsibility to be responsive when you call. So I love the way she put that in perspective here. And again, just like many of the examples that we're sharing, it's all about the evolution of that relationship between you and your child, where you learn more about them and they learn more about you and learn the expectations and meet those expectations. And I think the next clip from Lisa Maria shows yet another way that bells are being used.
8: I've used bells with my kids, these really cool, well, I like them. They're the strap of bells that can go on an ankle or a wrist, and I purchased them through Lakeshore and in the music section, and all of my kids have worn them.
1: Very cool.
2: Yeah, it's kind of cute. Lisa Maria has multiple kids, too, and using the bell intervention. I think this next clip from Louise shows a piece that maybe Lisa Maria could have benefited from. She has different sounds for each of her kids.
1: That's right. Let's listen.
9: My oldest two are 2 years apart, exactly, and I had a very fast three-year-old and a getting mobile one-year-old, and at a certain point, I had different size bells on each of them to try and keep track of them.
1: I hope they make nice music together when they're playing, Neil.
2: That would be cute. I guess you can tell the mood then based on what the music sounds like when your kids are playing. Really interesting. I never thought about that, but of course I've only had the one son. Maybe I should have put bells, different tone bells on each foot. Then I would have been able to tell whether it was right foot or left foot. Anyway, that was really cute. Briley, of course, you know, it's kind of a mainstay of information from the podcast. And she, again, in her usual way, puts bells in a different perspective.
10: So when they're younger, especially before they're verbal, there's a couple of methods. One is to have the child wear something that can make noise. So like we have a set of Velcro bells that you can Velcro around their shoe or their ankle or around the belt buckle, a belt loop in the back of their pants, so they are less inclined to pull it off. So that is an effective way, especially in very noisy areas. Also, when they're really little, you just end up staying closer to them. So you play on the monkey bars with them. You climb in the climbing structure with them, which is a great way to bond with them anyway. It also has the advantage of you learning, okay, are they going to be the type of child that is a runner? Or what kinds of things do they enjoy doing? What are their patterns of behavior? Which, when they're your own child, you're going to know that.
2: See there, I love the way she lays out that, you know, bells are really good, especially for pre-verbal. But then it's up to the parent to start developing that relationship with their child by playing with them, actively engaging with them, and getting to know what type of child their child is. And then employing those strategies that are going to allow you to make sure that they're safe in those outdoor environments. So that's really good kind of spectrum around getting used to and comfortable with interacting with your child outdoors.
1: Neil, and I just... continued to hear the message being reinforced that trust and freedom and communication are just so important. And Briley continues, as you know, her kids get older, you know, the ability to give them just a little more autonomy. It's really interesting. She's a really amazing mom. Let's give that piece a listen.
10: If, you know, I'm sitting on a bench, because now that he's older, I do try to give him a little bit more of autonomy in those places. And what kids really want is independence. And so I've found that he realizes that, okay, mommy's trusting me to do this. So he doesn't really push that much. I recognize that some kids will and other kids won't, and so everyone's going to have different challenges. But for us, that has worked really well because he enjoys that. He enjoys being able to make his own friends and try new things. And he knows that if he pushes it too much, that freedom will be taken from him. So that has worked well for us.
2: Again, another example of just pure parenting. You're setting a structure for your child to operate within, and just being children, they're always going to push their boundaries. You want them to hopefully do that so that you can learn, you know, so they can learn from you as they grow up what's right, what's wrong. And so setting those particular boundaries are important.
1: Anil, it's communication, right? Communication, coordination, collaboration, those C's. And our next clip is Hilda Nino Hernandez. And she is, she's from Texas, and she talks just a lot about the importance of, you know, how she communicates with her daughter inside and outside.
11: We have a very big backyard. It's not that big, but to us it's huge. We have a trampoline, and Haley loves to go outside, but we're always communicating. I guess that's something we like to do. It's always, what are you doing? That's, I guess, one of the first things she learned how to say, because I'm always asking her, Haley, what are you doing? We like going to playgrounds around town. There is one close by that is enclosed and has many sensory activities. So that's what we enjoy doing.
2: I agree. Communication is important. And in doing that as a skill to keep track of your kids, you're actually helping their communication skill set. So another peripheral benefit to being a blind parent. So all of you other sighted parents out there, take note of all these tools and strategies you're using to be good parents, and you can become better parents too. I also noticed that in your interview clips that there was another strategy that was used outside of bells that a lot of the blind parents kind of talked about.
1: Absolutely, Anil. And it's not something that was around when I had little tiny kids, but the theme of backpack leashes kept coming up. And it's just a good way for parents to, you know, a fun way for parents to keep track of kids. And, you know, kids love backpacks too. So let's give that a listen.
6: Austin was a very curious kid. He was the kid that ran a lot and, you know, those types of things. So we actually used a child leash for him. It was a monkey backpack. And
12: right,
6: the tail of the monkey was
12: the
6: leash.
12: Yep, was the leash.
6: He loved it. He would, you know, it was his ooh-ooh-ah-ah. I think we had another name for it at some point. I don't remember what it was now. But, you know, he it was fine. That was just how. And we put it on him, started putting it on him when he was crawling. Not a lot, but just so he kind of got that feeling of, okay,
12: yep,
6: this sometimes is going to be on my back, and mom or dad's going to be following behind me. But it was great because it gave him a little bit more freedom to run ahead, but yet he was safe.
2: So, and again, you know, we have to be very careful not to get our listeners to think that all of these tools are necessary and essential. These are just different tools and strategies that parents can choose to use or not to use in order to make sure that they can be responsible parents to their children.
8: We've tried the backpack with a leash, and that sort of works for my kids and me, not in every situation. And, you know, as they get older, it does get easier. And right now, you know, our oldest doesn't wear them. He's almost 8, and so, you know, he's really good at making sure he and right now our 4-year-old is kind of transitioning out of the belt himself.
12: Mm-hmm.
8: Yeah.
1: So, Anil, like you were saying, Some people like to use bells, and some people like to use leashes. And Dr. Eddie Bell, he really shares what I believe is probably the oldest strategy for staying connected with your children.
12: We didn't, generally, we didn't do one of those kid leashes so much, but what we did do, and I think is an important thing to do, is you teach children from very, very young to you know, mind their parents and, you know, to hold your hand. My youngest daughter is now 15 years old, and wherever we're walking, she always insists on holding my hand. And it's not because she's guiding me or protecting me, but from the time she could walk, we've held her hand when we're walking out in public, and so it's so ingrained in her that she doesn't like to walk anywhere with us if she's not holding on to one of our hands. It's just you know. So when they were little at the park or at the beach or anywhere else, it was hold my hand, and they understood if you don't hold my hand, then I'm going to pick you up or we're not going to go because I'm not going to let you run around in a parking lot or somewhere where you can get hurt. So you're going to hold my hand and.
2: Yep, I agree with you. One of the oldest techniques and probably still one of the most loving techniques of making sure your child doesn't, you know, run around, as Eddie says.
1: And then, Anil, we move to Patty Chang, and she talks about using bells and then the importance of just communicating with your kids as they get older.
4: They didn't get the bells off until they consistently answered me if I was calling for them. And they had a spear of how far they could go, which I think is probably smaller than most people use. I probably let them go every 30 or 40 feet, you know, far enough so you could hear them.
13: Right.
4: But not far enough so that you'd lose track of where your kid was.
2: And my strategy as a parent was fairly similar. My son Amari knew not to go beyond line of sight, meaning not my sight, but if he couldn't see me, he knew he was not in the place that he was supposed to be.
1: Uh-huh.
2: And, you know, growing up, I taught him that when I called his name, it wasn't just a matter of just answering it. He had to come to where I am, you know. So I remember one day we were out at a park with a friend of mine. She's sighted, and her daughter, Anita, also sighted. And the kids went off playing somewhere, and Amari, following the rules that were set for him, you know, when we realized that they'd been gone for a while, I said, Amari. And he came to me, and Karen's looking around for her daughter, saying, I don't see Anita. I don't see her. Where is she? Anita. And she kept calling nothing. I said, Amari, do you know where Anita is? He said, yes. I said, well, you go get her. And he went and got her and brought her back. And she's like, well, why can't Anita do that? Well, it's all about the parenting. You know, we set those expectations for the kids. We show them the rules and the boundaries in which they're supposed to operate, and we hold them accountable to do so. So it was interesting that she thought that it had been beneficial if she was implementing the same strategies that I, as a blind parent, was using for my son.
1: Train them up, right?
2: Yeah, yeah.
1: And then Stacy Cervanka, she also reinforces the importance of communicating and having consequences if her kids don't.
14: Once your kid is, you know, maybe about the age of 3 or 4, depending on your child, Greg and I tend to have a more free-range style of parenting. And we have really ingrained in our kids that when we call their name, they need to answer. If we're at the park and I say, Leo, he knows he needs to answer. And sometimes he may not hear, and I may need to call his name like 1 or 2 more times. But as long as when he hears his name, he answers, I know that he's fine. If he does not answer, then we're leaving the park because he's not being safe, and we can't stay at the park if he's not safe. So we kind of frame it at a very young age. We taught him that when we call you or when we tell you you need to come to us, you need to do that. And that was hard. That was a really hard thing to get him to do. It took time, but it was worth it.
2: Yeah, and that's important to understand parenting. It's not simple. It takes something that takes practice and consistency. But sometimes it can be fun. I'll always remember when Mark and Melissa Riccobono's daughter Ariana was younger, one of the little call and response they had for her to make sure she was okay, where they would just say, Ariana, and she'd just reply, I'm right here. So it was really cute to see that back and forth as she was growing older.
1: Coming up with little games or strategies just to make it fun, and it's not a disciplinary matter, or it's not a restriction. It's just a way that everyone knows where everyone is, and that's safe and fun. Mm-hmm. And Neil, in our next clip, Eddie Bell, you know, he talks just about the importance of just checking in. And this isn't a blindness technique. This is a technique that every parent and their child can use.
12: And I think as they got older and as they started going to the beach and stuff, one of the things my wife really taught them was check in. You know, if we're at a kid's birthday party and all the kids are running around and going up the jumpies and the slides and all that, you know, every 10 minutes or so, come and, you know, just let me know you're okay. Let me know you're not hurt. So, you know, if it's been 20 minutes and you haven't heard from your kid, then you better go looking for them and find out, make sure they're okay. So it was really cute because when they were little, you know, they understood that. And so they'd be running and jumping and playing around, and they would just come run over and, like, slap their hands on our thighs, like, I'm here, and then they'd run off again, you know. But it was just that checking in with each other, kind of let them know they were there.
1: Anil, I remember one day we were at the pool and my kids were, well, I don't know, 8, 6, and 4, and we were outside playing, and my wife, that was the deal. Just come in and check in with us every few minutes so we know where you are. And so David was 8 years old, and he didn't come around for 25 minutes or so. And I started getting a little nervous, and then finally he came over, and I said, David, I said, you know, you were supposed to come over a little sooner. He said, Dad, I was very busy playing. So playing is busy work. And
2: you grow it up just like me.
1: Right?
2: That's your son being you, David.
1: Oh, goodness.
2: Very busy.
1: Very busy.
2: Good. And, you know, so far we've talked about having environments where your kids are out there and you're out there with them. But one of the scariest things I remember is when I started letting my son go to play over his friend's house without my supervision. So leaving that door and having that door closed is just an anxiety that I can still feel even reflecting on it now. And Micah shares a little bit of her story about her kids going to play over someone else's house.
5: Right now, he's at a point where he can go to his friends' houses in the neighborhood. He's got a couple of friends, and we know where their houses are. We've walked those routes. You know, I know exactly where they are, so he's got some freedom to go there. He can, you know, ride his bike and say, hey, Mom, I'm going to be here, and I know where he's going to be or where he better be, or, you know, or there will be some consequences. So that's where we're at with him.
1: Consequences, right, Anil?
2: Absolutely. Absolutely. I love what she says. He better be there.
1: He better be. Sometimes some of the parents really made me scared. Yes, I'll sit up straight, and you better be where you're supposed to be.
2: Yeah. The extension of that, though, okay, it's one thing going over to a friend's house, and I remember that, and I would always have Amari to call once he got there to make sure he made it okay, and to call me when he was getting ready to leave and come back to monitor them. But once your children get to the age of driving, that's a whole different space.
1: Oh, it is. I remember telling my son, now you remember speed thrills and kills, right? And then Adele Moville, he talks about, you know, when his son was just learning to drive and maybe wasn't being truthful with dad.
13: My kids really realized that sometimes they couldn't get away with a lot of things with me. For instance, our son was learning to drive, and that was a challenge in itself because he was 15, 16, and, you know, I thought, oh, that's a blessing that he can drive, because where we were, there was no transportation, no public transportation. Well, it was also, along with the blessing, it was also a challenge. Because sometimes he would say, I need to go do something, and he'd end up going further than he was supposed to. Mm-hmm. One morning, I remember I was getting ready to go to school, and I told my younger son, I said, tell me how many miles a truck has on it. Because my oldest son was going to stay home that day. I don't remember what was going on. So in the evening, I come back, and I checked the mileage on it. And I said, Adrian, where did you go today? Oh, nowhere. I said, well, how about did you move the truck? Well, he says, I did drive it around the tree a little bit, around the driveway here, practicing. And I said, 15 miles worth?
15: It's a lot of circles.
13: Yeah, a lot of circles. And he said, well, Dad, I really went, then he told me where he had been then.
1: Try to pull a fast one on your old dad.
2: You got to love it, though. You know, the kids are going to test the boundaries. You have to be a smart parent. You can't just be sitting there like a bump on a log. Those kids, man, I love it.
1: You know, but Delmo, he must have been a Ronald Reagan fan. He was a trust but verify.
2: There you go.
1: He trusted his son, but he verified.
2: Yeah, and I hope that the younger brother didn't get outed. I hope the older brother didn't find out that it was a co-conspirator.
1: Some retaliation.
2: Yeah, exactly.
1: It'd be a bad scene, scene.
2: But you know, that's you have to be a smart parent. Some parents strive for other solutions to keep up with their kids, whether they're reasonable or unreasonable, we'll let you decide. Here's Hilda talking about a suggestion that her husband was trying to put into place.
15: The key is the communication between the parent and the child. I guess the child needs to always get used to reporting to the parent where they're at. Obviously, we try to help ourselves by putting bills on the child. And my husband is very high-tech, so he's looking for a device that might have some GPS location on her, but I told him not to spend so much money on that right now because she's going to throw it somewhere. So I use more low-tech items like the bells or just communicating with her.
2: Yeah, and again, the key of that communication, and I think that getting the kids to understand why you're doing it is probably the most important strategy to use, because once they understand it, then it's not a matter of them being rebellious. They're doing it because they recognize that it's to their benefit and for their safety.
1: And Lisa Maria Martinez, I think, does a real good job of explaining that to us.
16: From day one, with all three of my children, whether they understand it or not, I always tell my kids that safety is important. With my oldest kid, he was an extremely articulate, bright child and understood quite a lot very young. And I started telling him, hey, Eric, you know, mommy puts these bells on your ankle so I can hear you when you're walking around. And from day one, whenever we go out and about, whether it's with mom who can't see or dad who can see or anybody else, if someone says, hey, Eric, where are you? He needs to respond. And that's the rule for all three of our children. And if they don't respond, the consequence is, for instance, if we're at the park, we go home. And for the most part, the kids understand how very important it is to let mom or any

0: and consequences, and we just stress the safety of it with our kids.
1: There you go. Communication, consequences, and safety. Three important factors not related to blindness, and the skills that are used, the tools that are used to make this happen are not specifically non-visual. They're just really just core to being a parent.
2: Anil, and, you know, our kids are a little older than Lisa Maria's kids or Hilda's children, but communication, it really is the key. And my wife, who is just an amazing mom, she would say to this day to our son who was 20 and to our daughter who was 18 and to our other daughter who's 15, no matter where you are, no matter what the situation is, no matter what's going on, you could call me. You could call me and let me know what's going on. And Anil, I think Adelmo just does an amazing job of just sharing a key, you know, parent philosophy that I think you'll really enjoy.
3: I believe that communications, Dave, with your children is so important, and being open and being able to talk about situations. When a child does something wrong, you know, that you can explain to them why that behavior was inappropriate to the point where they can feel comfortable that they can come back to you if they do something wrong.
1: Very well said. I think that we as parents need to make sure that to the best of our ability, we create a relationship with our children that allow them to communicate with us. Not only the good things and not only in those responsive times that we've discussed through this episode, but in those times when they have potentially done something wrong. If we don't create an environment where they're comfortable enough to reach out to us when they've done something wrong, we can't teach them how to do it right. I think this episode, more so than any of the others we've done so far, really speak to the core of what we say around being a blind parent. It's really primarily about being a parent and all of the worries that we face and the tools we use to make sure that the kids are safe in whatever environment they're operating in, and that they grow up to be responsible adults. It's really just core. Now, we do have some special ways that we may handle some different tasks, some different skills or tools that we use, but essentially it still stems from that core desire, well, commitment of love to your kids, and that core desire to be the best parent that we can be.
2: Helping them recognize that they can come to us and to respond to us and to be respectful to us and other adults who call on them. So it's really, being a blind parent is just being a parent and learning the skills and strategies and techniques. And I think that our guest today just did a great job of reinforcing that blind parents can really be successful in tracking their sons and daughters everywhere they go.
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6: The 500th Presidential Release, Communication is the Key. A photo appears on the page, the caption, Mark Maurer, Mark Riccobono, and Mary Ellen Jernigan. In 1973, President Jernigan wanted a more personal way to communicate with members who came together in chapter meetings. For decades, a letter was sent that leaders were asked to read during the meeting, but he wanted something in his own voice, something that did not require a sighted person to read. For this reason,

0: Presidential Release Number 1 was issued on November 12, 1973, and it can be heard by following the link on the Braille Monitor show notes page. On December 1, 2020, President Riccobono recorded Presidential Release Number 500. In addition to the normal updates we are accustomed to find, he asked immediate President Mark Maurer and Mrs. Mary Ellen Jernigan to join him in the live release. Presidential Release 500 was certainly memorable, and it can be found on the NFB website Braille Monitor show notes page or Presidential Release page.
1: Letting the world know that blindness is not the characteristic that holds us back. We're NFBRN, the National Federation of the Blind Radio Network.
0: A Tribute to the Maurers by Barbara Loess. A photo appears on the page, the caption, Barbara Loess. When I think about Mark Maurer, my first thoughts aren't of the things I mentioned about him at our national convention in 2019 when celebrating the 100th anniversary of the American Action Fund, true and life-changing though those are for all of us. What I think of are moments with Mark Maurer, the helper in times of trouble, the problem solver, the fellow blind parent. And when I think of Patricia Maurer, her ready laugh and words of encouragement always feel like a ray of sunshine to me. I love and respect them both, singly and as a couple. In 1989, the year Jim Walker, my first husband and father of my biological children, died of a sudden heart attack, Mark Maurer, then NFB president, came as national representative to our Nebraska State Convention. I was state president at the time. Jim had died in June, and our convention was in October, so the impact of his death was still an open wound. Many of my memories of that time hurt. Two that do not hurt feature President Maurer, first as a helper in a time of trouble, and then as a problem solver. During our banquet, as my voice was about to break during the singing of the PAC song, Jim had led our efforts until he died, I heard the strong, steady voice of our president coming closer and filling the microphone as he came to stand beside me while we finished the song. I recovered my composure as PAC contributions began to be offered, and the banquet remained a spirited occasion. When our van wouldn't start as we were leaving that convention, President Maurer gleefully checked the vehicle, assessed the situation, did something to get it started, and suggested that we forego our plan to stop for lunch and go straight from York to Lincoln. Although we missed the opportunity to lunch with him before he left, his confident, take-charge handling of that situation not only put a hopeful cap on that difficult convention, but also it sparked continuing conversations about what blind people can do. In 1992, it became clear to me that I needed to step away from the presidency of our affiliate to focus on issues with my children, who turned 11 and 9 by the end of that year. Before that time, President Maurer had encouraged me to continue seeking that office. He listened as I expressed not only what I thought I needed to do, but also my concern for the ramifications of it. His response was both affirming and encouraging as we spoke about our dual roles as Federationists and parents. Our convention that year was uncharacteristically contentious due to the plethora of issues surrounding who would be my successor, including a job opportunity that moved our prime candidate away and the tragic death of the infant son of another. Fortunately, both my personal and our Federation families weathered these tumultuous times. In 2000, when he offered me the opportunity to give a presentation about employment creation at the 5th General Assembly of the World Blind Union in Melbourne, Australia, the offer included responsibilities for my offspring, 19 and 17 at the time, provided we could raise some money for airfare. We did, and that experience became a memorable part of our transition from mother and children to mother and young adults. On March 4, 2013, on Presidential Release 415, President Maurer joyfully pronounced me ecstatic as he recalled our conversation at the birth of daughter Marcia's son, my grandson, Jameson Clifford McBride. I remember well my elation in that shared moment. In 2017, on the other end of the spectrum, when I talked with him by phone about the death of my son John, Dr. Maurer offered condolences and a listening ear. And when I entered the room at the funeral home for the visitation, I heard there, in person, his calm, assured voice as he spoke with a fellow Federationist from Hastings, Nebraska. Mrs. Maurer stood by his side, offering her own quiet words of sympathy. Dr. and Mrs. Maurer are, of course, human, with all that implies. I am too. One thing this means is that, on a few rare occasions, we have found ourselves on different sides of an issue. We have not, though, ever found ourselves divided at the heart. I am grateful to them for their leadership as colleagues in our movement, their example as fellow blind parents, and their love as cherished friends.
1: Proudly raising expectations. Because low expectations create obstacles between blind people and our dreams. NFBRN, the National Federation of the Blind Radio Network.
2: Ladies and gentlemen, it's certainly a pleasure to have so many of you here tonight. And of course, we don't talk about the weather. We think it's cooperating with us to try to keep Ken Jernigan in the state a little while longer, but he says he's still determined to leave. We're met here to honor a person who has meant a great deal to a lot of people in this state, not only in this state, but all over the United States. So many people have come here who have attended the Orientation Center, for Ken has been a teacher, members of the Alameda County Club of Adult Blind, for Ken Jernigan has been the president, who are members of the California Council of the Blind, where Ken has worked on various committees and has been active in that capacity, and members of the National Federation of the Blind, and where he is now on the board of directors. There are a number of people who are better qualified to say a lot about Ken than I, even though I have came in contact with him 4 years ago as a student at the Orientation Center. We have some letters and telegrams here from people who were not able to come, and I'd like to ask Mrs. Jenkins to read these to us.
3: This is from the Southern Area Coordinating Committee of the California Council of the Blind. Extends its heartiest congratulations in your obtaining this new position, which will enable you to further the progress of the blind. Ann Stanley, Secretary. From Lawndale, California, congratulations on your new appointment. One more achievement for the NFB. Gerald Drake. From Torrance, California, congratulations on new position. Sorry I can't be with you tonight. Good luck. Black Phillips. From San Diego, congratulations on your new appointment. Best of luck and may God bless you. San Diego County Club of Adult Blind. From San Diego, best of luck, Ken. We are all going to miss you. The Braille Club. From San Francisco, due to severe attack of flu, it will be impossible for me to be present this evening. Please extend my congratulations to Mr. Jernigan on his appointment as Director of the Commission for the Blind in Iowa. The kindest wishes to Mr. and Mrs. Jernigan. I am sincerely Dorothy Glass. This is a letter from the State Department of Social Welfare. Dear Dr. Tenbrook, I regret deeply my inability to attend the reception dinner honoring Mr. Kenneth Jernigan on his appointment as Director of the Iowa Commission for the Blind, to be held on April 5th. I had already accepted the job of serving as Master of Ceremonies at a church banquet in Sacramento that evening. While I join with all of you in paying respect to our friend Ken, I am sure that the blind men and women of Iowa are the ones to be congratulated. They will find in the new commission executive an able and amiable administrator who will keep paramount the one overriding objective, to serve the interests of blind persons to the best of his ability. I would like to repeat what I've already written to Ken Jernigan. If there's any way at all in which California's Division for the Blind can be helpful to Iowa's commission, Ken only has to let us know. Cordially and sincerely, Perry Sundquist, Chief Division of the Blind. From Dr. Lowenfeld. Dear Dr. Tenbrook, I want to thank you for inviting me to the reception and dinner which will be held on April 5th to honor Mr. Jernigan on the occasion of his appointment as Director of the Iowa Commission for the Blind. To my sincere regret, a long-standing plan prevents me from attending this event. However, I would like to let you know that I read with great satisfaction the news of Mr. Jernigan's appointment, which will give him a splendid opportunity to make use of his fine abilities in the interest of the blind of the state of Iowa. Mr. Jernigan certainly deserves this opportunity, and I would appreciate it if you would express to him my sincere congratulations, and to both Mr. and Mrs. Jernigan, my best and cordial wishes for a happy, satisfying, and successful future. With kind personal regards, cordially yours, Principal Lowenfeld.
2: Thank you, Mrs. Jenkins. There are a number of people here from out of town, as far south as below Los Angeles, from Los Angeles, Sacramento, and it's very rewarding to see so many of you here. We have with us a man who I'm sure might at some time or another have been considered a mudslinger. But within the past two or three days, Dr. Tinbrook has literally been doing that. I understand that they have even replaced the mud with sandbags, so his children will have things to climb over now instead of play in the mud. But I do want to give to you now the president of the National Federation of the Blind, Dr. Tinbrook.
4: Envy, I deny everything you say. There's nothing in my background or activities which should suggest to anybody that I know how to sling mud. There is something in my background, however, which makes it a very pleasurable occasion for me to be here tonight. Amid the numerous other activities of life, I'm frequently unable to get together with my friends and colleagues and old roommates and classmates and teachers and so on in California. But a good many of them are here tonight, and that gives me a great deal of pleasure. Dr. Perry, of course, the venerable peer of us all, the founder of the California Council, and much of the social legislation in this state and the principles upon which we all seek to organize programs for the blind. Not only in that capacity do I respect him and bring him my homage, but also as unquestionably the most effective of all of the teachers I ever had. I'm not sure that he really ever taught me anything that I could repeat now. That doesn't have anything to say about his capacity as a pedagogue. He is peerless in that respect also. What I learned from him, primarily, I think, was an attitude towards life and certainly an attitude towards blindness that has been the foundation, really, of almost every step I take in connection with problems of the blind. Here also tonight is my old buddy Bob Campbell. Among the youngsters at the Orientation Center, there will not be those old enough to know that Bob was once a young fellow. When he was, I was also a young fellow. It's that long ago. We were indeed buddies at the State School for the Blind. When Doctor wasn't distracting us from our pleasures, we frequently engaged in them together. I could, I think, tell you enough to ruin Bob Campbell. The unfortunate thing is that I would have to ruin myself in doing so. Here tonight also are that next generation downward, people like Al Jenkins, who, as a former student of mine, probably could tell enough about me to ruin me without endangering himself. Certainly, in that same class would come Russ Kletzing, two young, very brilliant, able people who are doing remarkably good jobs in their various fields and contributing at the same time immeasurably to the advancement of our cause. With us here tonight also are some newer friends of the Blind of California, Mr. and Mrs. Elmer Skinner of the Skinner Foundation. I don't know that any of us know enough about them to be able to ruin them, but we know enough about them to be able to talk about their relationship to us, which certainly must be in terms of a glowing account of their intelligent operation of a foundation which contributes immeasurably to the ease and facility with which blind people can get along through higher educational institutions in this state and advance themselves towards their futures of employment and contribution. Among all these people, of course, there is none quite like Ken Jernigan. Now, Since we're going to have to say some things about him pretty soon, I want to put this in a context which will most fully talk about his qualities and his contributions. And I can see no better way to do that than to begin by a quotation from that very estimable sheet, some might call it a rag, known as The New Outlook for the Blind. A recent correspondent of mine called it The New Outrage. Quote, "Let him who decries custodialism and who champions the cause of blind people remember that the client becomes social worker or agency administrator, and the social worker and become client would, on the average, because he is human, ultimately revert to the attitude inherent in his situation. Therefore, to transpose their roles would not provide the solution." These are the words of editor Leachty of the New Outlook, which, as you all know, is the house organ of the American Foundation for the Blind, and which in the March issue has openly abandoned its pretense of above-the-battle neutrality and unleashed a carefully prepared all-out attack upon the Kennedy-bearing bill. Incidentally, you will all be delighted to know, I'm sure, that we now have 51 co-sponsors of the Baring Bill from 25 states. This is due in part to the excellent work of our Washington representative, Mr. John Taylor, who, like Ken Jernigan, comes out of Tennessee, but also in even greater measure to the active work of the people in our affiliates throughout the country, including the people in the affiliate in California. 51 co-sponsors in the House of Representatives out of 25 states is a sufficient number to create a great deal of alarm among those who oppose this bill, and also to convince the relevant committees of Congress that the time is coming when we must have a public hearing. And Mr. Elliott, Carl Elliott of Alabama, has just indicated to us in our Washington office that he would like John Taylor to get together with his clerk on Monday to begin to make the arrangements for public hearings in the House. He suggests that they have now finished their work on the science and education bill with respect to the public hearings, and that it will take them approximately a month to resolve the committee differences on that bill and to report it to the floor. As soon as that happens, however, we are on next. And so consequently, we can look forward to hearings in the first or second week in May. This statement, having wandered off on the bill, will repeat it for you. Let him who decries custodialism and who champions the cause of blind people remember that the client becomes social worker or agency administrator, and the social worker become client would, on the average, because he is human, ultimately revert to the attitude inherent in his situation. Therefore, to transpose their roles would not provide the solution. Now, what is it that is inherent in his situation? What is there about the situation of the agency worker and the blind individual which is so fundamental that it would not avail anything to transpose their roles? What is there in the respective situations which is so dominant that it transcends all individuality and reshapes and controls the attitudes of those who occupy it? What are the attitudes impelled by the situation? The Outlook editor does not say with respect to most of this area, but he does, insofar as the agencies are concerned. And here is what he says, quote, "The custodial paternalistic tendency in services to the blind is to an extent an inherent, natural concomitant of any program in which society provides a service for its minority of less favored members. The problem of custodialism and paternalism," continues the editor, "has been reduced to the extent that its inherent nature permits by those of society's agencies which are in the forefront of progress." No one, surely, could speak any plainer than that. With one sweep of the editorial pen, the blind are forever segregated from the rest of society by virtue of a difference which is irremovable. Moreover, it is not only the difference which is irremovable, but the paternalistic custodial attitude itself. The candor of this confession is breathtaking. Its unreserved straightforwardness is a thing of admiration. But it is, of course, wholly false. At every turn and juncture of its tortuous path, false in its imputation of inferiority to the blind, false in its depiction of an undefined difference which is more than physical, false in its ruthless division of the population into the opposed categories of the blind minority and the rest of society, false in its damning attribution of the custodial paternalistic attitude of all who work with the blind, false, finally, in its appeal to a non-existent substratum of unalterable human nature. The next paragraph of the editorial carries with it an interesting argument going a step farther. "Condemning custodialism," writes the editor, "as a sin specifically of individual agencies for the blind is both unjust and unrealistic." Note that the editor, however, does not say that it is untrue. Now, the self-indictment has deepened a notch. Custodialism admittedly exists, and what is more, it is a sin, according to the editor. But it would be unfair to imply that agency workers are the only sinners. Of course, Federation spokesmen have never implied that there are no sinners outside of the agencies, as well as within. Nor, as a matter of fact, have they asserted that all individuals in the agencies are sinning custodialists. Here is the crucial difference in viewpoint. Editor Leachty, speaking in the house organ of the American Foundation, remember, believes that all agency people are by definition afflicted with the disease of custodialism. I believe that a great many such people have succeeded in avoiding the infection and that still others of them have found the cure. As a result, I want here and now to stand up against this unjustified attack upon all agencies for the blind. I want to say once more, as I have often said, that there are agencies which do not display the custodial paternalistic attitude. I want to insist that there are good agencies and good agency people. Now, all of this has a direct connection with the occasion that has brought us here tonight to honor and celebrate the appointment of Ken Jernigan to be director of the Commission for the Blind in Iowa. Few of those who are here, indeed few members of the Federation anywhere, need to be told of the character of Ken and the quality of his contribution to the organization. Since his entrance into the movement nearly a decade ago, and especially since his election to the NFB Board of Directors in 1952, no one of us has labored more unstintingly or battled more courageously for the advancement of our common cause. I might recount a few of the highlights of his career as a Federation leader. He is, first of all, the only member who has served on all three of the NFB's survey teams, those teams which canvassed the state programs for the blind of Colorado and Arkansas in 1955 and of Nevada in 1956 at the request of their respective governors and which set in motion a chain of reactions of liberalization and reform whose effects will be felt for years to come. Ken also was the chairman of two of our most successful national conventions, those of Nashville in 1952 and San Francisco in 1956. He has given selflessly of his time and inexhaustible energy to cross and recross the country in the interests of federation, unity, harmony, and democracy, and has performed miracles of diplomacy and arbitration in situations which might best be described as those of peacemaker, problem solver, and troubleshooter. More lastingly important even than this has been his consistent contribution to the overall leadership, expansion, and sustained course of the Federation. Much of Ken's most valuable contribution has indeed been carried on behind the scenes. It is not widely known, for example, that he is the author of those indispensable guidebooks of our movement, known as What is the National Federation of the Blind and Who Are the Blind Who Lead the Blind. He is the author of many other Federation documents that have gone unbylined. He has represented the NFB, informally as well as formally, at numerous outside conventions and gatherings throughout the country. His speeches and reports on the floor of the National Convention, year by year and convention by convention, have been outstanding events. One of these in particular requires special mention. His address before the 1957 convention on programs for local chapters of the Federation. Few statements have more correctly portrayed and deeply instilled the conception of the Federation, made up as it is of local clubs, state affiliates, conventions, officers, and headquarters, as a single unified entity, each part of which is the concern, the responsibility, and the local benefit of every individual member. By popular demand, this analysis has been brailed, taped, mimeographed, and distributed to Federationists throughout the length and breadth of the land. His 1955 study on the employment of the blind in the teaching profession, carried out for the California Council of the Blind, has been widely distributed across the country and is making its contribution to the successful campaign to break down the barriers to the hiring of blind teachers in the public schools. In fact, there is scarcely any aspect of our national movement over the past half dozen years which has not benefited from the devotion, the time, and the talent which Ken has lavished upon it. Will this outstanding Federationist cease to be a Federationist when he becomes director of the Commission for the Blind in Iowa? Contrarywise, when as director of the Commission for the Blind in Iowa, he participates in the Federation, will he be an agency agent within the walls? Will the NFB give orders to Jernigan, the administrator, or alternatively, will Jernigan, the administrator, change his role in the Federation? If we accept Editor Leachty's theory, the answer is clear and the picture is dismal. However, as I have attempted to say, just to pose these questions at all presupposes some basic fallacies. They presuppose that the organized blind are on one side of the line and the agencies are on the other. They presuppose that the function of the agencies is to rule and that of the blind is to obey. They presuppose that the agencies are, as they say, professional and that the blind are unprofessional. That the agencies know what is best for the blind and the blind should accept it without question. That the agencies are custodians and caretakers and the blind are wards and charitable beneficiaries. That the agencies are interpreters of the blind to the sighted community and that the blind are incapable of speaking for themselves. That the agencies exist because the blind are not full-fledged citizens with a right to compete for a home, a job, and to discharge the privileges and responsibilities of citizenship. These are basic fallacies indeed. The basic truth is that there is no disharmony, conflict, or incompatibility between the two posts. The basic truth is that the blind are citizens, that they are not wards, that they are capable of speaking for themselves, and that they should and must be integrated into the governmental processes which evolve, structure, and administer programs bearing upon their welfare. The truth is that the agencies administering these programs, committed to the democratic view of clients as human beings and as citizens, and joining with them in the full expression of their capabilities, have a vital and a significant role to play. There is thus no necessary matter of choosing between two masters moving in different directions. The common object can best be achieved through a close cooperation between the blind and the agencies serving them. The object cannot be achieved without that collaboration. Separate sources of authority, organizational patterns, and particular responsibilities do not necessarily, and in this case do not properly, entail conflicting commitments. Jernigan, the Federation leader, and Jernigan, the administrator of programs in Iowa, are therefore at one. We wish him well and great success.

Thank you, Dr. Tenbrook. We have another person here who has had a contact with Ken and his work on a state level. Bob Campbell is Director of Advanced Studies for the California California School for the Blind and has been President of the California Council of the Blind for several years. I'd like now to have a word from Bob Campbell.

0: Thank you very much, Anbia. I don't know quite what Dr. Tenbrook was referring to when he made those allusions about our school days. I do remember, however, that I read in the newspaper the other morning that he was not only throwing mud, but he was throwing rocks, and I'm sure he didn't learn that from me. And not only that, I heard that he was teaching the Berkeley firemen to do the same. This is indeed a pleasure to have the opportunity to be here with you, with all of my old friends, with Dr. Tenbrook and Dr. Perry, and all of the rest of you who have worked with us for a long time now in the California Council of the Blind and the National Federation of the Blind. And it's a pleasure to be here to send Ken on his way to a new job, which I'm sure he will do as much justice to as he has done in Federation and Council work. 5 or 6 years ago, I don't recall exactly how long it is now, I first met Ken at Dr. Tenbrook's house. He impressed me immediately as being a person who could do most anything that he set his mind to do. And not only that, he was bound to set his mind to do something. He always was ready to work and to work hard. We've always had great difficulty in finding people who could and would work and work hard. And Ken has demonstrated very much that he is that type of person and has done this for us here in California. He has been one of the most valuable members of the California Council of the Blind, and his leadership here in Alameda County as president of the Alameda County Club. He has built it from a very small club, a comparatively inactive club, to a very strong, one of the strongest clubs in the whole council. And this energy that he has displayed here has spread throughout the state, and as a result, the council has grown tremendously in the activities of all of its local clubs. He has assisted a great deal also in bringing the idea across to the members of the council that the members of the local club are members of the council, and the members of the council are members of the federation, and that it is all one big organization. I think if you would point to one thing, that one concept that he has brought to us more than any other, it is this concept that we are all in one big organization and all striving towards the one goal of the whole organization. His work on many committees of the council has been very outstanding. He has served, as Dr. Tenbrook mentioned, on the committee which brought out a report on the employment of blind teachers, surveying all the colleges and universities in the state as to their attitudes towards training blind persons to become teachers, and surveying the schools that might employ these blind persons. At the time when he conducted this survey in California, there were scarcely any blind persons employed as teachers, and none in public schools. There are a considerable number. I think we counted 16 or 18, I've gotten the number right now, who are employed either as teachers in public schools, teachers in resource teachers. Well, in the future. Thank you.
1: Thank you, Mr. Campbell. We have another person here whose contact with Ken Jernigan has been in a different way, that as an administrator in a school, and Ken as a teacher in this school. I'd like to now present to you Mr. Alan Jenkins, administrator of the Orientation Center for the Adult Blind in Oakland. Mr. Jenkins.
2: Thank Thank you, Anvia and friends. Anvia said that I had known Ken in a different way than maybe some of the rest of you have. I tend to doubt this. I think that Dr. Tenbrook's talk suggested at least some of the things that I want to say in respect to Ken, except for one thing, and that is some of us, maybe a great many of us, tend to question his good sense. And after all, it's not mandatory that he go to Iowa. He hasn't been banished from California. There's no person around to send him sort of to the Siberia of the United States. So there does rise the problem as to why in the devil is it that he's going to Iowa. Well, I think in order to understand that, one must take a look at Ken's nature, maybe inquire what sort of person he might have been had he not been blind or had never heard of the National Federation. I think had that been the case, probably Ken would have been in the jungles in the Middle Americas or somewhere in Outer Mongolia or someplace as a missionary. And I think the sort of stuff he's doing now really is missionary work. Now, it to be sure is in terms of a secular cause.
3: He's a convinced disciple.
2: But I understand that Billy Graham is now known as the Ken Jernigan among the religionists in the United States. Now, Ken had heard that there were a lot of blind people out in Iowa who weren't being treated as they ought to be treated, that they were being denied their birthright as citizens of the United States, that they lacked opportunity, that the programs there were rather backward-looking, and that, moreover, a good many of the blind people themselves pretty much accepted this as something which should follow as a matter of course. Well, this, I think, both made him angry and roused in him his deepest evangelistic instincts. Like Davy Crockett of old, he's going to Iowa to fight for his rights. But I think beyond that, he's going there to try to convert the heathens. And I think that he's more than likely going to succeed in converting an awful lot of people to the cause for which we all struggle and with which we all are familiar. Well, I don't quite know what else to say in terms of having had Ken teach in an institution where I am the administrator. He has there unified his job with the cause. There's some difficulties in getting Ken to obey the rules. Now, he doesn't want to limit his time to 40 hours a week. He spends all the time in trying to encourage and inspire blind people. I think it would be rather presumptuous on my part to try to tell you that that has been a successful endeavor. Ken has always seen what needed to be done and has always gone ahead to do it. I don't know if there are blind people go to hell. I suppose we probably know where to find Ken. But Ken, certainly we wish you all of the best, and we know that Iowa will soon be a model to which other states can point for emulation. Certainly been wonderful, Ken, to have had you with us for the time that you've been with us, and we will be with you in spirit in Iowa. I guess most of us have a little bit of that missionary-ism ourselves. Thank you.
1: Thank you, Mr. Jenkins. We have with us a young man from Sacramento. And I say young advisedly. I'm reminded very much of 2 years ago when I, in one of my fourth grade classes, a little 9-year-old boy, we were discussing a newspaper item. And I don't recall the incident, but the person that it was about was a young man, about 25. And I said, "My, he was a young man." And this little boy looked up and says, "Miss Tyser, 25, young? So I decided it probably did depend on which side of 25 you were on. But I would like to have you hear from Russell Kletzing, who is an attorney for the Department of Water Resources in Sacramento. Russell.

I might just say that whether I'm young or not, I'm a good year or so older than Ken. It's kind of a hard thing to make a speech on an occasion like this without being somewhat maudlin or sentimental. You have heard, and will hear tonight, a lot of speeches praising Ken Jernigan, and justifiably so, but I'm not going to do that. No, I just want to tell you a little about my association with Ken and what happened to me on account of it, because it's been very important to me. Before Ken and I came to grips, I believed that it was natural that in an organization like the California Council of the Blind, a few would lead and the rest must follow. Not surprisingly, I considered myself one of the leaders, arrogant though this was. These concepts involved the idea that the leaders would make the decisions and merely tell the followers what to do. The leaders would decide on legislation, then tell the members, write letters, send telegrams, help raise money. The members need not understand the legislation. It should be enough for them that the leaders were for it. The council leaders had kind of a paternal duty to help and protect their blind flock. Moreover, the other leaders and I were doing a magnificent job and completely justified their faith in us. For we had the best of all possible organizations of the blind. Of course, we didn't talk that way. We would have denied it even. But it was there in our actions. Unfortunately, these ideas are still very widespread in the council. Even more serious than their effect on our leadership is their corrosive effect on the rank and file everyday member. Too many have come to feel that they can do nothing more than jump like puppets when the string is pulled, and that just being a puppet isn't worth it, that kind of a council isn't worthwhile. And they're right, it isn't. Well, Ken and I slugged it out and threshed it over, these ideas. We got to the very bottom of them, so let's do that now. What about leadership? Ken and I decided that for leadership, we had to read democratic leadership. Of course we needed leadership, but not by rings in our noses. No, what we needed was democratic leadership and bringing about more member participation. Democratic leadership to give the council back to its members, and democratic leadership and helping the whole membership to work together to achieve its aims. But this was not what I had come to know as leadership. What we needed, so to speak, were leaders to serve as the leading edge of the tool that would cut through resistance and allow our whole membership to move forward together. But what did the ideas of leadership that I had had mean? Were they not really an overwhelming no-confidence vote for John and Jane member? Were they not an implied conclusion that only a few gifted blind can function normally and the rest were good for nothing more than following directions, doing as they were told? Were they not in direct conflict with our philosophy that blind people are normal individuals with normal capabilities? Ken and I thought they were. Well, but what about decisions? Surely, I used to think, these must be made by the select few, the chosen ones. But no, there is a better way, Ken and I decided. Decisions can and must be made by the whole membership. Every member should have the opportunity to participate in their making. Even more, every member should feel so much a part of the council
that he will just naturally help make its decision and insist upon his right to do so if it comes to that. And isn't it a presumptuous flouting of our basic beliefs to leave our blind members as a whole out of making decisions, especially when we are arguing to the Congress and the world that we, the blind, are quite competent to help decide what is good for us? After we had talked it all over, we thought it was. But what about our effectiveness? Despite our loss of internal democracy, was not the council still supreme in the halls of the legislature and the spokesman universally consulted concerning the blind of our state? Ken and I think many others, knew it was not. Our loss of the feeling of membership participation had hurt us. Compared with our potential, our legislative achievements were feeble indeed. Our influence in administrative circles had waned. There was much discontent among our membership. This is not to say that we were selling the council short. It remains, and still remains, the only statewide organization of all the blind. It was still accomplishing much good. Though our effectiveness had slipped some, we felt the potential was still there. But democracy, leadership, participation, these are abstract things. How do we carry them out? We could go to the clubs, discuss our problems with them, and get to know the members. Sure, our state is big, but not so big that the council leadership can afford to lose contact with our membership. And Ken and Anna Catherine have shown that it can be done. Traveling to every part of the state, largely on their own resources, and the council has benefited immeasurably. You can also bring the members together to consider decisions and take common action. Legislation need not be an affair for four or five leaders. Members throughout the state can participate, can come to Sacramento and participate. Most important, you can bring all the membership into the decision-making process by consulting the clubs and by making the convention a real policy body. When this process gets really going, there are tremendous potentials of untapped leadership in every club that will be unleashed when there is a feeling of really being a part of the council. So these were the things that Ken and I talked about, and Ken could give me the perspective from his ceaseless work with the organized blind of other states, where policies are made from the bottom up, and many of which have been more effective than we. I said I wasn't going to say anything nice about Ken Jernigan, but you'll have to let me go back on that, because I do want to tell you what I think Ken's great contribution to the council has been. It was not the blind in the teaching profession, though this was a signal contribution indeed. Six or more blind teachers are now working in the public schools as a direct result of it, and its indirect accomplishments are incalculable. It was not that he built one club from a shadow to the most dynamic club in the state, though this might well be contribution enough for many a man. It was not visiting clubs throughout the state, his work with parents' groups, the inspiration he gave the East Bay Center to assert its independence, or the lasting impact he made on every student, though all of these benefited the council immeasurably. It was not his creation of a new, more democratic constitution, though we're getting closer. No, it was none of these. Ken's really greatest contribution has been to wake us up to what democracy and membership participation must mean in an organization like the council. So I've told you something about Ken's ideas. Originally, they were far from mine, but no longer so. Ken is leaving us now, but the work he started of making the council more meaningful to each of its local members will certainly be carried on.

0: Thank you, Russell. Another person who we must hear from tonight and whose voice and life has lent a great deal to the organized blind in the state of California, who has been a pioneer in this work for many, many years. Dr. Perry, President Emeritus of the California Council of the Blind. Dr. Perry.
1: Can you all hear me from here?
2: I'll talk from right here, Doctor.
0: This thing is falling down.
2: Well, just get Doctor doesn't want it. We don't need it.
1: Well, ladies and gentlemen and friends, I'm an old man. And I've been blind, totally blind, a long time. And I've had a great deal of experience. And a great many people don't agree with me, but a few do. And I'll speak a few words to this friend of ours, Mr. Junnick.

be wonderfully successful in the work that you are going to adopt. I hope, of course, a lot of things that you can try to do for the blind, but I think 99% of your efforts should be devoted to getting jobs for the blind. Many people talk to the blind about everything except the one thing of getting a job. When I was a small kid, some of my friends, other boys, there was Cecil Smith, who became an attorney later, and myself, and there was a young girl also by the name of La Baraque. We used to lie awake all night arguing with one another as to what a blind man could do. What'll we do when we get through school? We didn't spend any time at all talking with the sighted people. We learned very soon that they didn't have the slightest idea in the world what the blind people could do. So we forgot that. I haven't changed to that at all yet. After 80 years. I wish, Mr. Jernigan, that you could devote or secure, you should make it possible for you to have trained blind people. They're going to be very difficult to find them. Find trained blind people who are intensely interested in getting jobs for the blind. And if you find them not working hard, fire them. If they waste their time in any other way at all, tell them you have no further use of them and let them go and hunt for somebody else. If you will get jobs for blind people, the blind people will take care of themselves, and that's be the end of it. It's as simple as that. Of course, we've had a good many developments from the point of view of education. There wasn't any blind man in California that I heard of when I was young that had gone to college. And if you would speak to your principal about it, principal of the school, or any of the teachers, they had nothing to say. Once in a while, they would speak very briefly to the effect that you must not have these big ideas. It will lead to great disappointment on your part.

0: Well, we paid no attention to what they said. And we don't yet. I have one thing else to say. Don't hire sighted people to get jobs for the blind. Either they don't know what to do, which is very natural, how should they? But they at once want to call on people and have a little chat with them. And then in a year or a year and two later, they will call on you again. And the poor blind devil has no job. And he's had no experience in getting a job for himself. I'm sorry to say, I wish there was a way of training the blind person while he's young to get his own job. And I think that can be done. I hope that when Mr. Jernigan gets back there, that he and someday will be able to secure the appointment of trained blind people, and I expect he'll have to do the training, to interview businessmen. Don't send them to a shop. Get a businessman interested in him to the extent that he will give him a job, and the blind boy will take care of it from then on, I think. Now, in case if Mr. Jernigan can possibly arrange it to get a job back there for me, I'd appreciate it very much. I'm a blind man, and I have no job. And I'm looking forward with some hope, at least with some wishes, that perhaps he'll send for me and give me a good job. Judging from the success that he has met with here in California, and he's not been here a great while, but judging from what he has accomplished, I have a great deal of confidence in his ability to make a wonderful success in his new job. I thank you all very much, and this is all so much.
1: Thank you, Dr. Perry. I thought you were leading up to something there. We have some people here who have been in Ken's classes at the Orientation Center. One person, George McCann from Napa, is now president of the alumni organization of the Oakland Orientation Center. I'd like to hear now from George McCann.
2: Madam Chairman, ladies and gentlemen, and honored guests, first of all, I'd like to give Ken and Anna Catherine a little warning. Better pack plenty of those long-handled drawers. I just had a report last Thursday. It was 22 below in Des Moines, Iowa. If that don't throw a wet blanket out, I don't know what. It's been a privilege for me to be asked to say a few words on behalf of the Alumni Association from the Orientation Center. And you've heard some very nice plaudits regarding Ken's accomplishments while he's been here in California. But there's one side of Ken that hasn't been mentioned tonight. And if I may, I'd like to point it out for you at this time. Ken has done many things in his time. If you've read Who Are the Blind, you know some of the things that he has accomplished. And while he was working his way through college, he had a part-time job in a combination grocery and butcher shop. And one day a young lady came in and asked him for a very nice ham. She said it was around Easter time, same time of the year as it is now. She'd like a nice ham. So Ken rustled around in the bin and back of the counter, and he could only find one ham, but he dragged it out and he threw it on the scale. And he said, "It'll be $2.10. The young lady looked at him. She says, "Why, is that the biggest one you have?" She says, "That's kind of small." So he just grabbed it off the scale, threw it back in the box, and rustled the papers around again, took the same ham out, and slapped it on the scale, and says, "That'll be $2.90. She says, "Well, that's much better." She says, "I'll take both of them." Ken got out of that, though. He asked the girl to marry him. Before he married her, though, he says, "I want to know one thing." He says, "Just how old are you?" She says, "I refuse to answer on the grounds it might eliminate me." I think you all know, of course, that that's just a story. And Ken, however, with the one exception, Ken did marry the girl. And I think he'll be the first one to admit that marrying Anna Catherine is the best.
3: And now, another story from our popular Colonel book series.
4: The Playdate by Mary Ellen Gabius. Before moving to Canada with her husband, Mary Ellen Gabius was a leader in the National Federation of the Blind and a member of the staff at the National Center for the Blind. She now works in the family business and raises four children. The following story captures both the pain and the possibilities that come as part of the adventure of being a parent. Here is her story. I choked back the tears as I hung up the phone. It had started as a routine call to arrange a playdate for my son, Jeffrey. He was 4 at the time and attended preschool. His older sister, Joanne, had been at the school for 3 years and had moved on to first grade. I'd arranged dozens of playdates for the two of them by then, so I was completely unprepared for the embarrassed silence on the other end of the line. Sue, not her real name, hesitated for a long moment and then said, "Well, I don't know how to say this, but..." I let the silence hang for what seemed like hours, though it was probably only seconds, while I collected my thoughts. Then, as gently and calmly as I could, I asked, "Are you uneasy about letting your boys come here to play because both my husband and I are blind?" "Well," Sue replied, "I'm sure you manage very well, but I don't know how, and I refuse to take any chances with my children's safety." "First of all, Sue, I want you to know how glad I am that you're a mother who takes the responsibility of keeping children safe seriously. Knowing that makes me more comfortable in letting Jeffrey visit your home. I'm the same way. I won't let being politically correct interfere with that responsibility. So we're starting from the same values, but we're not starting from the same level of information. Is this the first time you've known a blind mother?" "Yes. I don't understand how you can look after a child when you can't see. I'm constantly looking to see what mine is doing." As they say in those bad old movies, we have our ways. Seriously, though, I'd be glad to answer any specific questions, but it might be easier for you to talk to one of the other mothers in the class. Do you know Wendy? Her son has been here several times. He's never gone home with an injury. Perhaps you could call her and then call me back with any questions. I'll check back with you in a few days. Now I had to decide what to say to Jeffrey. He really liked Sue's boys and wanted to play with them. Sue had made it clear that Jeffrey was welcome at her home, but that wouldn't do if she wasn't willing to let her children visit us. We certainly couldn't allow Jeffrey to get the idea that his home was not an acceptable place for his friends to come. Better to put an end to this friendship and cultivate relationships with families who respected us and the way we parented. Still, losing contact with those boys would be deeply disappointing for Jeffrey, and it would be hard for him to understand. But I had a more immediate problem. I'd just put my friend Wendy on the spot. I had to let her know what I had done. "I'll be glad to talk to Sue," Wendy said. "I've never told you this, Mary Ellen, but I had some of the same worries when I first met you. I really liked Jeffrey immediately, and so did Ryan. I watched you interact with him and Joanne, and went home and told my husband Rick what a neat family I thought you were. We have a lot of the same ideas about how to treat children. But when you invited Ryan over, I wondered out loud to Rick whether it was a good idea to let him go." Rick said, "Wait a minute. You just spent the last 3 minutes telling me how much you like this family. They have two children who seem to be safe and well cared for. You like their approach. You just don't know anything about blindness. Do you really have to know the details? If what they're doing works, and you just told me that it does, then why do you care exactly how they do things? If you keep Ryan from going there just because of what you don't understand, you are being prejudiced." He was right. I'll be glad to tell Sue that. That night over dinner, I told my husband Paul about what had happened. He wasn't sad. He was furious. "What's wrong with that woman? We have three children. They're all obviously doing fine. How dare she question your competence as a mother? You don't have to justify yourself to her or anyone else. Tell her you don't want Jeffrey associating with children who have such a stupid, ignorant mother." But it was Joanne who put the whole thing in perspective. "What's the matter, Daddy? Why are you so mad, and why is Mommy so sad?" "Sue doesn't think your mommy can take care of children safely." Joanne looked from her father to me, threw back her head, and laughed. A few days later, I called Sue, who said, "I'd be glad to have my boys come to your house, Mary Ellen. What day works for you?" She had talked to Wendy and the preschool teacher. Whatever they told her, it was enough to calm her fears. I let her know that I couldn't guarantee that her children wouldn't fall off the swing and break a leg, but I could guarantee that nothing would happen to them that could be prevented by good adult supervision. She replied that the same was true at her home. I don't remember many details of the visit. I think her boys preferred wheat bread to my multigrain variety. I suspect I probably hovered over them a little more than necessary. I am sure the boys took turns being Batman, Superman, and the villain. The next year, the boys went to different schools. As so often happens with preschool friendships, they lost touch with one another as they grew older. But I will never forget Sue and Wendy and the lessons they taught me. I'll always be grateful to Wendy and her husband Rick for having the wisdom and courage to trust the results they observed without needing to know the details of the process that created those results. If we hadn't had the conversation about Sue, I might never have known that Wendy had stretched her thinking to let herself trust me with her child. And I will always remember Sue with respect for having the courage to ask the question she did and for being willing to be socially uncomfortable to ensure her children's safety. My husband's instant and vigorous affirmation of my mothering skill has stuck with me, especially during those times when I, like all mothers, have doubted myself. And Joanne's unrestrained laughter sticks in my memory and reminds me not to take myself or my problems too seriously. In the National Federation of the Blind, we know that the public has goodwill, but not always good information about blindness. It was through my participation in the Federation that I learned to respect the sincerity of the questions Sue asked, deal with them candidly, and not be discouraged or diminished by her lack of knowledge. One other mother raised the same issues Sue did, and she was far less willing to be educated. I decided not to allow my youngest son to continue playing with her children because of her lack of respect for me as a blind mother. Though this is sad, I have learned through the Federation that her attitude says more about her than it does about me. I wish her well. Perhaps over time she will come to a different understanding. In the meantime, the world is full of people with the willingness to entertain new ways of thinking about blindness. The National Federation of the Blind is creating a climate that is turning this willingness into positive change, not only for blind people, but for the sighted people whose horizons are being expanded in the process.
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0: Hello, listeners. This is Anil Lewis, and I'm here with my friend
1: David Dinotaris.
0: Man, you sound so much better than I do. And we're here for the inaugural episode of the Blind Parents Connection podcast.
1: Brought to you by the National Federation of the Blind.
0: This is going to be interesting. We're going to try to make this as educational and informative as possible, but it's around a significantly challenging issue for blind individuals, even today. Low expectations and the misconceptions around the capacity of blind people are resulting in some really just outrageous outcomes, specifically around the Blind Parent Connection podcast. We're talking about blind parents having their children actually taken away from them, from the birthing rooms, from their homes, and only because of the ignorance of people who have the ability and power to do so.
1: And Anil, I'm very excited. I've been so privileged to interview so many blind parents from throughout the country and to learn strategies, techniques to help them to be successful parents. Yeah. And that's really exciting. I'm so excited for this opportunity for the listeners to get to know more about the Federation and their members.
0: And that's the key. And that's what we're trying to do through this series of podcasts, provide a resource to blind parents out there and really hopefully to social workers and other decision makers around the capacity of blind parents. So helping blind parents understand the different tools and strategies they can use, helping society understand the true capacity of blind people to be good parents. We have to be really thankful to the Gibney Foundation for funding this effort. It doesn't happen for free. So their commitment through their financial gift has made it possible for us to really put this resource together. And it's really going to have a tremendous impact on the lives of blind people. But I think really overall on society in general.
1: Absolutely. I trust that it's going to stretch imaginations, raise expectations, and improve opportunities for the people we love, value, and respect.
0: Man, so you keep that up and people are going to be saying, why is Anil on this podcast? Well, I'll tell you why Anil's on this podcast. I'm a proud dad. I'm a blind guy. I've raised my son. He's going to be a true world changer. And I think that that's not necessarily because his dad was blind, but based on some of the things that we've seen, it could have been the potential that he would not have had that possibility because, well, my personal story is in other places, but there's a real potential that I would not have been able to raise him as a father. But thanks to the Federation, I was able to. And you, sir?
1: Anil, I've been so like you. I've been so blessed with so many wonderful opportunities and experiences. I went totally blind from retinitis pigmentosa when I was 19 years old.
0: Oh, see, I 25 RP took my vision, so.
1: Wow. And my wife and I, Marianne, we have three kids. David is a sophomore in college. Mary Kate is a senior in high school. And Emily's a freshman in high school. And I just love sharing stories and just learning from other parents who are blind and learning how they travel independently and how they cook and how they clean and how they take care of their kids and how they help their kids at school and do homework and contribute in the community. So we're so excited for this opportunity.
0: Yeah. And as you said earlier, you had the opportunity to interview many parents from across the country. We put together various clips around those interviews to kind of make our point. This episode is specifically around resources, and we have a host of resources to share with all of our listeners. But we have to start with a pure understanding of the fundamental premise. Being a blind parent is no different than being a sighted parent. There are different strategies and tools that we put in place, but being a blind parent is essentially just like being a sighted parent.
1: Absolutely. Once we learn the alternative techniques, we can have and do and become and live the life that we want.
0: You interviewed Ms. Bradley O'Connor.
1: Yes.
0: And she says it in very simple terms. So let's hear what she has to say about blind parents.
2: Keep in mind that nobody who has a baby, just because you get pregnant and are going to have a child doesn't mean you are automatically imbued with some sort of magical knowledge about what to do. Everyone else is just as clueless and overwhelmed as you are. So let go of the idea that you are somehow inferior to a sighted parent, because you're not.
0: Yeah, I love the fact that she says everyone's clueless. I mean, I remember holding Amari in my arms, you know, as he was born and not having a clue.
1: So, yep.
0: But he's still alive today.
1: Yeah, he's doing good, right?
0: Yeah.
1: And I know, you know, when we brought David home from the hospital, and you know, I was so afraid, you know, that they got that like wobbling head, you know. Head just, yeah. Hold his head. Okay, I'll hold his head. And then you just learn, you know, you learn how to hold him, and you learn how to feed him. You just learn. And, you know, Neil, I don't know about you, but there was no instruction manual.
0: You're right. There's no manual, but there's still a need for planning. And I think that this next clip, when you interviewed Dr. Eddie Bell, really speaks to that.
1: And Neil, Dr. Bell is absolutely an amazing individual who, you know, people think, well, he's a doctor, you know, he must be, you know, have it all going on. And Neil, Dr. Bell went blind from a gunshot when he was 18 years old and in a gang in Albuquerque, New Mexico. And he had mentors and coaches and role models like we've had, who encouraged him to go to school and to get a degree and to start a family. So what an amazing leader and mentor Dr. Bell is.
0: Nice. Let's take a listen.
3: You got to have either the skills and the knowledge, or know where to get the knowledge when the doctor says, how are you going to check this child for a fever? You better know the answer to that question. It's not a hard one. They make talking thermometers. If you are pregnant or even thinking of getting pregnant, go get you a thermometer. Be prepared. Have that long before you ever need to know it. If you're not sure how to know if a baby has a diaper rash, tell you it's actually pretty easy because they're very fussy and it's easy to tell. But if you're not sure, you know, you connect with, there are hundreds and hundreds of blind people through this podcast and through the National Federation of Blind who've been there, done that, and would be glad to answer your questions. But, you know, get prepared, ask questions, know some of what you need to know before you ever get into that situation. You know, if I am a social worker and I say, you know, who's there to help you to care for this child? And you say, well, just me and my blind spouse. And I start asking questions about who's going to change diapers. And he said, well, I don't really know how to do that. And I say, how are you going to check for fever? And he said, I don't know. And I say, well, how are you going to make sure the baby's getting fed? And he say, I don't know. Well, of course I'm going to have concerns about your ability to care for a child. So do your research, do your homework, ask other blind people, and be prepared. And you know, and frankly, David, that's the advice that should be given to any parent.
0: Dr. Bell makes some really good points, and I think that most of all, making sure that as a parent, you can prepare. You should prepare as best you can. Some of the things that he said about the National Federation of the Blind and the discussions he had with other members, that holds true for me, too. There are a lot of things that, of course, I didn't know becoming a dad, but luckily I had a host of blind fathers that could help me by sharing, you know, their strategies for taking care of little children.
1: People don't plan to fail. They fail to plan. And Dr. Bell made some just tremendous points about, you know, being prepared to how you're going to feed people, being prepared, how you're going to handle health care. So
0: how are you going to change those diapers?
1: How are you going to change those diapers? How are you going to, you know, help your kid to be as independent as they could be? And Briley talks about the importance of training.
2: And not everybody has the luxury of being able to plan when they're going to have a child. Sometimes surprises happen. But as much as possible before you have children, become comfortable with your own blindness skills. Encourage that blind person you know who's going to have a baby or who wants children to get access to good blindness skills training. So that can either look like going to one of our NFB centers, so like Blind Incorporated, Colorado Center for the Blind, Louisiana Center for the Blind, which I'm a graduate of. That will help you become as independent as is possible for you. To be able to cook non-visually, clean non-visually, which is very important to know how to do. How to travel well using a cane. How to use technology, which is particularly important when you get to school-age kids who have homework and other things. Make sure you are set up for success by having those skills. And not everybody has the ability to go somewhere for 9 months. I get that. If you can, though, it's only 9 months out of your life, which sounds like a long time, but it is an investment in your future. And when you have children, it's way harder and way more inconvenient to do it after that. If you can't go, reach out to your local VR agency, Vocational Rehabilitation, or Services for the Blind. They'll have somebody that can teach you. They call it rehabilitation, so rehab teaching blindness skills in your own home Reach out to your local NFB chapter. Sometimes some of the most effective mentoring or teaching comes from informal mentoring or teaching. So you meet a woman in your chapter who's a mom who has kids or a dad who has kids. People are more than willing, I find, to share their experiences and their techniques because there's no one right way to do everything.
0: I love the fact that she highlights the training that you can get from the NFB training centers and really talks about the sacrifice that it takes, but really frame it in a way that people can recognize the sacrifice is worthwhile. But then she also talks about some other options, you know, that people can really take advantage of. And I know personally for myself, if I would not have gone to the Louisiana Center, I wouldn't be as confident in some of the skills that I needed in order to be a really good parent as I am.
1: Absolutely. I'm a firm believer, Neil, that access equals success. And when we can access the same informations as our neighbors or peers, our coworkers, and we can live the same life. And those same resources that are available to anyone in the community are available to individuals who are blind. And so maybe we're just going to do some things differently. We're going to do maybe some more hands-on training, but it's still those same community resources.
0: You got a lot out of this interview with Briley. I love the fact that later on she talks about even more specific examples of how to really get, you know, information that you need in order to be a good parent. And this is good information for blind or sighted parents.
2: One huge piece of advice I have that was really helpful for us was to take a newborn care class before. And most hospitals are going to offer you that for free. And what you can do is request a one-on-one or a one-on-two if you have a blind spouse class. So the most valuable thing, too, that I think we learned in that class that is harder to learn by just observing or figuring out is swaddling. There are a million YouTube videos out there on it, but I can't see YouTube videos, right? So we learned how to do that. You learn the things everybody else learns, how to hold the baby and do a bottle if you need to. So the recommendation, particularly for breastfed babies, if you're going to give them a bottle, is to do what's called paced feeding. And that is a little bit more elevated than the traditional pose, cradle pose you may think of for feeding a baby. For anything like that, just ask your hospital for a more individualized class. You know, or you can also reach out in your area. If your hospital doesn't offer that, find a local doula. So doula is a birth support. They're birth support workers that assist women in birth. And often people do what's called they're a postpartum doula. So they can come to your house after you have a baby and help with things you may have trouble with. But a lot of them also offer child care classes, infant care classes. So check into that.
0: I love the way that Briley spoke to the point around self-advocacy. You know, it's nice to know what's going on, but if you don't use your voice really to assert yourself, to make sure that you can access the services that are out there, then they're not going to be there for you to obtain. But even before that, you have to be aware of the services and some of the resources that are out there for blind parents. There's information readily available through blog posts and other publications, and you interviewed a couple of individuals with some ideas about that.
1: We have just such amazing members who have blogs and who have websites, and just to really think about, you know, how do blind parents do things. Neil, some of the folks that we interviewed even have blogs in U.S. News and World Reports.
0: Wow, now that's impressive.
1: Very cool. So there's so many wonderful resources aside from this one that people can avail themselves to and learn about and just nourish themselves. And like Dr. Bell was saying, be prepared. And there's so many ideas, and there's all you need is really one idea. And Anil, if you're talking to that medical professional in the hospital and you're not able to answer the question confidently and competently, well, then the whole conversation may go a different way. So utilizing these blogs and podcasts and websites are going to be an amazing tool for new and expecting parents.
0: Well, let's listen to some of them. You mentioned one about the U.S. News and World Reports. Is that Stacey Cervenka?
1: Yes, sir.
0: Let's hear Stacey.
1: All right.
4: So I write a column. Generally, it's monthly. Sometimes it's a little less than that. But I write a blog for U.S. News and World Report. You can find it online if you were to Google U.S. News and then my name. And I write primarily about issues affecting people who are blind and low vision. So it's aimed at blind and low vision parents themselves. But it's also understood that it's largely going to be read by a more general readership. And so it's also targeted and written in such a way that it educates people, kind of your average typical reader.
0: Good information there. And you also interviewed another one of our members, Ms. Terry Rupp.
1: Terry Rupp, who is very active in the Federation, who is a mom, who is a marathon runner, a motivational speaker, and she has a blog, Blind Mom in the Burbs.com. And absolutely an amazing individual. Let's hear from her, Neil.
5: The blog started out as a conversation between another Federationist who was talking to her sister about how she wonders how I do it as a blind mom in the burbs. So I started sharing tricks and tips on how I do it as a blind mom in the burb. My kids were 6 months and 2.5 at the time. So as you've guessed, the things that I write about have changed dramatically, from changing diapers to potty training to cleaning up, you know, sick kids and measuring medicine, things like that, to now to advocating for my kids in school with a blind child, as well as teaching my kids to advocate for themselves with bullies, field trips, things like that. It's also about me. It's not just about blindness. It's, I believe my tagline is the trials, triumphs, travels, and tears of a stay-at-home mom in the suburbs.
0: Really good information. I don't think I've read that particular blog. I'm going to have to go check that out.
1: It's very interesting, and it's practical, and it's down to earth, and it's not a lot of, you know, rehabilitation jargon. It's just someone sharing their story.
0: Nice.
1: Yeah.
0: In addition to blogs, there's other podcasts. This is going to be a limited series, but there are ongoing podcasts to help blind parents, and Mary Jo Hartle has one.
6: My blog is makingitonthplayground.com, all one word. And our blog is kind of just a place where, well, so when we had our daughter, I started blogging about experiences as a blind parent and how I was doing things, because there are blind parents out there, but we're such a limited population, and I feel like there's resources, but they're kind of few and far between. And so I just wanted to, from my own experience, blog about some of the things we learn along the way, and then also in the hopes that maybe I could share some of, you know, what I was doing and learning as a blind parent with other parents. So I write about some of our family experiences and things we do or we learn with respect to blindness. And then the podcast, Jesse and I have done that together. It's Everyday Blind Parents. And you can check it out on, you know, iTunes. On the blog, we talk more about specific parenting issues. We've done a couple of episodes on working with schools, like how to build a relationship with your child's school, with their teachers and the administration, because that's a huge piece, you know, being able to communicate with them what your needs are as a parent and, you know, accommodations for you, and then how to be part of the school, how to volunteer. Sometimes there are barriers with that. And so we had a couple of episodes on that.
0: So, you know, what's interesting, David, all of the people that we've interviewed so far and spoken with are Federationists. So I love that their personal commitment to ensuring that blind parents can live the lives they want is manifesting itself into the blogs and the podcasts, et cetera. But it's the Federation that really is the real true glue that holds all of this together.
1: Absolutely, Anil. Someone, I think it was Eric, commented, it's faith, family, friends, and the Federation that have shaped him as a dad and as an advocate and as a leader. And Eric is the director of youth services.
0: This is Eric Guillory?
1: Yes, Eric Guillory is the director of youth services at the Louisiana Center for the Blind, and just an amazing dad, an advocate, and just talks about the importance of the resources right here in the Federation that have changed his life.
7: We have a dynamic and powerful parents division in the Federation. We have divisions for, of course, as you know, all sorts of job roles and family and community roles and really getting folks involved.
0: So definitely what Eric says around the Federation and its impact is echoed in the interview that you had with Melissa Riccobono.
1: Melissa is a fountain of information. She shares so many ideas. And she, I love the thought that a network can eliminate the legwork. And, you know, I love the word network. You know, notice it's not net sit or net think or Netflix. It's work, right? And Melissa talks about the importance of being plugged into other parents who happen to be blind and sharing strategies about how they have handled obstacles, challenges, difficult teachers. Let's give it a listen.
8: That's one of the most important things for blind people in general, to have a network of other blind people. But I think for parents as well, it's you need a village to help you raise your kids. I don't care who you are. So I would just say that, again, you need that network. And I think the best place to find that network is the National Federation of the Blind. We have a listserv for blind parents. You go to, all one word, nfbnet.org. You click on join or drop NFB mailing lists, and you find blind parents, and they give you a little, you know, page where you subscribe. You can ask questions on that list, and you get really great answers. And as you figure things out as a parent, you can also give advice. And I love that, because no one tool is going to work for every single family. And so you can get a lot of differing opinions and, you know, really figure out what it is that works best for you.
1: And now we have Stacy Cervanka to share some additional resources that we think you'll find interesting.
9: One thing I'd like to share is that, you know, the NFB Blind Parents Group, we have an email listserv for blind parents that you can join by going to nfbnet.org. We also have the Facebook group isn't specifically for NFB, but a lot of NFB Blind Parents Group members are moderators and are members of the group. It's called Blind Parents Connect, and any blind or low vision parent or their ally is free to join, and we share a lot of good tips and information with one another on that Facebook group, so feel free to reach out and join.
0: Again, the National Federation of the Blind offers a host of programs and projects and services to help blind parents live the lives we want, but the key to all of it really is the way that we support one another. Mentoring is really the key to everything that we do as an organization. It's our members helping our members, and really not restricted to our members. It's our members helping blind people, period.
1: I really believe that, you know, I know I've been very blessed by just being around other Federationists who have helped me believe in myself when I didn't believe in myself. And that's because I was able to stand on the shoulders of giants.
0: Mm-hmm.
1: And the mentoring is just the one of the most important things that we do.
0: And yeah, so many of us have our own personal story. Patty Chang shares with us her story around mentoring and how it impacted her as a blind parent.
10: Debbie Stein has a daughter that's, I don't remember, maybe 4 or 5 years older than our kids, and she lives close to us. And Debbie is the one that would call me out on, you know, like, when are you going to put the bells on? You know, you've got to think this through kind of thing. If you find a good mentor, then you're not going to have to reinvent the wheel.
0: Yeah, and mentoring is something that we as an organization have done so informally, but as Patty said, you don't want to have to reinvent the wheel. So we put together a formal mentoring program for blind parents, our blind parent mentoring program. And, well, you know, it's better if Melissa Riccobono explains it.
8: We also have a blind parent mentoring program where you can either sign up to be a mentor or you can sign up to be a mentee. And we try to match mentors and mentees based on lots of things, you know, children's ages, geographic location, whether, you know, somebody has a child with autism. You know, speaking with another blind parent with a child with autism might be really helpful. So we do the best that we can to match people as well as we can.
0: And to complement all of the mentoring that we offer, we have a lot of different tools to support that whole network. We have blindparents.org. If you go to www.blindparents.org, you can get access to a variety of different resources, including, you know, information that's been shared already on this podcast and what's going to be shared on future podcasts. We have a brochure for blind parents. And the resources are only going to continue to grow through this particular project. We want to make sure that our listeners know that this is not necessarily a static effort. The podcasts themselves will be here in perpetuity, but As we evolve different strategies and evolve different solutions to different problems that blind people face, these ongoing resources of the website, et cetera, will continue to be there. And I also want to offer to all of you who may not be aware, the National Federation of the Blind is a network of 52 affiliates across the country, all 50 states plus the District of Columbia and Puerto Rico. And you can contact your affiliate president in your local area and get some direct assistance and maybe pair it up with a mentor in your local area. So we want to make sure that everyone knows that the National Federation of the Blind continues to be a resource for blind parents across the country. In addition to the way that it helps blind people, the National Federation of the Blind also helps the whole family. I love the way that Patty Chang in one of the interviews that you had with her really explains it.
10: It's a big advantage. I mean, my kids would not have had the experiences that they had I not been active in the Federation.
1: And I can, Anil, share with you, it was 1992. I had just graduated from East Stroudsburg University, and I was 22 years old. And my mom said, the National Federation of the Blind is having their conference in Charlotte. And I bought you and Mary Ann, she was my girlfriend at the time, bus tickets to go to this convention. And I said, Ma, I said, you shouldn't have wasted your money because I'm not going because I'm not really one of those blind people. And she said, it's too late. I can't get my money back and you're going. And I said, okay, Ma, I guess. So I called up Mary Ann, and she said, oh, yeah, your mother called up my father to see if I can go. And my dad said, it's fine. So, okay, so we take a bus ride down from New Jersey to Charlotte. And we were there for the week, and it was the first time we saw the exhibit hall and all the assistive technology, and we got to meet so many people from all over the country in the general session, and the energy and the enthusiasm.
0: Yes, powerful experience.
1: It's life-changing. It's life-changing. It was empowering to be there. Mm-hmm. So then we met just amazing people like Carol Castellano, who was, president of the Parents of Blind Children, and her family. And we just had a good time. We just had a good time making friends.
0: Nice. Right?
1: And then on the bus ride home, I had a big bag of Braille and brochures
0: back then probably cassette tapes.
1: Yep. I said to Mary Ann, I sure learned a lot. And she said, I did too. Mm-hmm. And I said, you did? I said, well, what did you learn? And she said, I learned that you could do anything you put your mind to as a blind person. And I learned that if you want to get married, I'm okay with that too.
0: Oh, nice. And so subtle, too.
1: Right. Yeah. It's just subtle as a sledgehammer. And Anil, like, the Federation changed my life.
0: Yeah.
1: Because, Mary Ann, I didn't realize she was really
0: anxious
1: watching.
0: About that.
1: Yeah. I didn't know that, like, that was a question in her mind.
0: Wow.
1: But one of the things that the Federation does is demystify, misconceptions.
0: Yeah.
1: And so they helped her believe that, I could be successful. And they helped me believe I could be successful. So the Federation just isn't for people who are blind. It's for the whole family.
0: Yeah. And you said something also just then that was very key. It helped you understand the two. And I recognize in just interacting and talking with some of the blind youth that the Blind Parents Connection podcast that we're doing here is not just going to be educating, existing blind parents or decision makers and influencers. But I realized that there were blind kids out there that were really concerned as to whether they could be parents themselves. And talk about smashing misconceptions, really making it possible for them to understand that their lives are not limited to due to their blindness, that they can still be confident, qualified parents. That's a peripheral impact that we're having through the work that we're doing here.
1: The very simple but powerful message, Anil, if he can do it, maybe I can too. If she can do it, maybe I can too.
0: Mm-hmm.
1: And so we're better together.
0: Yeah.
11: 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And follow us on Facebook by searching for National Federation of the Blind. 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
4: Greetings, fellow Federationists. Today is Wednesday, October 29th, 2025, and this is Presidential Release 554. We had a great Blind Equality Achievement Month in the National Federation of the Blind. Thank you to all of our local chapters for the tremendous work to get out in the community. I am recording this November release a little early because I will be headed out to the National Federation of the Blind Michigan Convention tomorrow to cap off a great Blind Equality Achievement Month for our organization. November always brings a couple of things to mind for me. Certainly the feeling of family gatherings that comes with this time of year, as well as the Federation family, which was founded first in 1940. November 16, 1940, to be exact, is our anniversary date. And so family gatherings and the Federation anniversary all come together during this special month of the year. Today, we have a great foundation of collective action, experience, and wisdom to build upon. And that is something that we did not have in 1940. It just didn't exist. We had to build it. So one of the important things that comes to mind for me during this time of year is reflecting on the progress that we have made as a source of strength for how much further we need to go. And it really is important to study where we've been in order to understand where we're going. This also comes to mind because of the Thanksgiving season, and it's an important time to reflect and give thanks on really how fortunate we are to have the Federation family and the movement we share together. Was reflecting that Melissa and I first moved to Baltimore in 2003, right about this time of the year, so 22 years ago. And we spent our first Thanksgiving in Baltimore, still moving boxes into our new rented space on Barney Street. And we had the opportunity to come to the national office to share the Thanksgiving meal with the board of directors and others who were here for the meeting of the board of directors. And I think it exemplified the best of what we experience in the National Federation of the Blind. I remember very fondly the feeling of shared family and experience as everybody, board members and others who were here for the Thanksgiving helped out with the cooking and serving and cleaning up, and much laughter and great stories were told. I also remember that there was a strong mix of conversation about where we have been and some of the struggles to get to where we were at that time, and also a lot of discussion about where it is that we want to go. And in 2003, we were just a few months before the opening of our new building here in Baltimore, the Jernigan Institute building. So it hadn't even been finished yet. So there's a lot of talk about where are we going? What are we going to do? What do we want to do? And combining these two things together, where have we been? And what does that help us understand about where we want to go? Really important conversations in the midst of bringing community together, which is what we do in the National Federation of the Blind. And so that's why for this anniversary year, we wanted to give that sense of celebrating, understanding where we've been, but also sparking conversations within our membership, across our chapters, about the history of the organization. And so this month, we're bringing to life in new ways the 50th anniversary book of the National Federation of the Blind, which is Walking Alone and Marching Together. Now, starting with our anniversary this month, we will be releasing on a weekly basis a podcast that shares the content of Walking Alone and Marching Together in new, I'd say, bite-sized chunks that can be digested on a regular basis, and I hope our members will use as a tool to have some deep dive discussions about the founding of the Federation, where we've been, and what that means for us today and where we would like to go. So I wanted to talk about it here on this release and introduce it to our chapters to make sure that our members, our leaders are thinking ahead about how to use this new tool with some great historical content. Now, as an example, in episode one, you'll be introduced to the publication and you'll also be greeted with the early segment of the book, which is called The Dark Ages and the Dawn of Organization. The book and that section of Walking Alone and Marching Together opens with this little segment, which I thought I would give to you to set the stage for thinking about this publication. It reads as follows. The year 1990 holds extraordinary significance for blind Americans. It marks the golden anniversary of the National Federation of the Blind, and so memorializes the first half century of collective self-organization by the blind people of the United States. This book is the story of those 50 years of federationism in America, the history of a unique social revolution, democratic and nonviolent, but not always peaceful. The drama of an irresistible force, some call it blind force, colliding again and again with the seemingly immovable objects of supervision and superstition, and the narrative of a minority group once powerless, scattered, and impoverished, coming together as a people and forging an independent movement, gaining self-expression and learning self-direction, proclaiming normality and demanding equality. Now, that is the first paragraph of one of the first sections you'll encounter from the book in episode one. I call this to your attention because this is an important tool for us to build discussions of philosophy within our organization, to understand and build the understanding of the history of our movement so we can really have powerful conversations about where we want to go and how we want

0: guaranteed. We need to protect the ground we've gained, but also push even further. We know the power of collective action and coordination because we've been doing it for 85 years. But we really need to dig into the history to help us understand how valuable what we've built has become, how important it is to continue to build, and then to spark our imagination about where we go in the next 15 years and beyond. And by examining the history, talking about it, studying it, we can really learn a lot about the future we want for each other as blind people in the National Federation of the Blind. So I want to encourage each of our members, each of our chapters, to use this new tool to spark those conversations in innovative ways, to plan on having this podcast available every week, a new episode to discuss, talk about. So there'll be plenty of content to discuss at, say, a monthly chapter meeting. But I hope that there will be discussions outside of our chapter meetings about this content. Most importantly, if you have questions, comments, if this content sparks ideas or things you're interested in knowing more about because of diving deeper into the history of the Federation, please write to me. I would love to know about it so we can think about creating even deeper tools for examining our history and discussing where we want to go. And furthermore, if there are other podcasts of this type that you would like from the Federation, I would love to hear that from our members as well. If you haven't already found the trailer for the Walking Alone and Marching Together podcast on your favorite podcast client, I would urge you to search for that. Along with National Federation of the Blind, find the trailer, subscribe to the podcast so that during the week leading up to our 85th anniversary, when episode 1 comes out, you will be notified and can get that content on day 1. Finally, I'd like to say that during our anniversary convention in 1990, Dr. Jernigan gave a banquet speech, and he said this about history.
1: So far as I can tell, there are only three possible reasons for studying history: to get inspiration, to gain perspective, or to acquire a basis for predicting the future.
0: As Dr. Jernigan often articulated after that, part of predicting the future is being part of directing what that future looks like. And that's what we do in the National Federation of the Blind. We don't just assume that the future is predetermined. We have determined for ourselves that we're going to be part of it. And that's why I'd like each and every one of us to get involved with the podcast, sharing the podcast, talking about the podcast, because it will spark those conversations about where we would like to go next in the National Federation of the Blind. That's why we bring our chapters together. That's why we have organized, is so that we as blind people can determine where we want to go and can build the future for ourselves. Now, as we come to the close of this release, I do want to wish everyone in the Federation family a very, very happy Thanksgiving season. I also want to acknowledge that for many in our Federation family, it is currently a very hard time, knowing that the government shutdown has had a significant impact on many, many blind people, both federal employees and non-federal employees. And so I, in addition to offering everybody a great holiday season and joyous Thanksgiving, urge us to continue to reach out to those members who may be in need and to show our generosity for those of us who may be less impacted, to reach out to our members who are being particularly hard hit at this time and do what we can do to give back to them. And finally, I'd like to say that want to share

0: continued gratitude for all members of the Federation family, for all that you do on behalf of blind people, and certainly enriching the lives of myself and my family as blind people. The work that you do on a daily basis in the community helps all of us, and I want to share a great deal of gratitude for that. Now, it would not be fitting to close this anniversary presidential release without some customary endings about history and Thanksgiving. Why were the early days of history called the Dark Ages? Because there were so many knights, of course. How was the Roman Empire cut in half? With a pair of Caesars, of course. And finally, what do you get when you cross a turkey with a centipede? Drumsticks for everyone. Let's go build the National Federation of the Blind.
1: 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Let's go build the National Federation of the Blind.
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3: Message from Buna de Hall regarding 2020 Washington Seminar reservations. This message is to advise you that Washington Seminar will be held February 9 to February 13, 2020, with the Great Gathering Inn taking place on Monday, February 10. The firm deadline date to make a reservation is Wednesday, January 8. Reservation requests received after the deadline date will be subject to availability and prevailing rate. You can reserve a room at the Holiday Inn Capitol, 550 C Street, Southwest, Washington, D.C., 20024, for Washington Seminar for check-in beginning Friday, February 7, and check-out Thursday, February 13. The rate is $198 per night. 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You may begin booking reservations directly online by clicking on the web link below. You may also make reservations by calling 1-877-572-6951 and referencing booking code N2F. Credit card information is needed at time of reservation. Individual cancellation policy is 72 hours prior to date of arrival to avoid one night's room plus tax cancellation charge on credit card provided. If your departure date changes, you must inform the hotel 72 hours in advance of departure to avoid a $100 fee. Please call 1-877-572-6951 and reference your confirmation number. Please obtain a cancellation number when canceling a reservation. The direct link to book can be found on the NFB website, Braille Monitor show notes page. If you would like to hold a special meeting during the Washington Seminar, please email Lisa Bonderson at lbonderson@cocenter.org, just as you have done in past years. She and I will work with the hotel on the assignment of those meeting rooms. To ensure that you get the space you need, please let us know of your meeting space needs by December 10, 2019. Lisa and I will always be available to help you with any problems you might experience with the booking of your hotel reservations. We have worked closely with the hotel staff, and they are looking forward to working with each affiliate or group wanting to make reservations.
1: Letting the world know that blindness is not the characteristic that holds us back. We're NFBRN, the National Federation of the Blind Radio Network.
4: Our latest battle in the right to read, The Blind Strive for Access to 40 Million Titles, by Gary Wunder. At the 2015 Washington Seminar, and as reported in the March 2015 issue of the Braille Monitor, President Riccobono said that we were involved in assisting a woman named Heidi Veens, who wanted to use the Scribd service in reading to her child. Veens has nerve damage as a result of neuropathy caused by diabetes, so reading Braille rapidly is difficult, and she desperately wants her child to develop the love of reading that she treasures. So what is Scribd? It is a commercial online repository for texts, a paid library, a service similar to Netflix, which is a repository for movies and television shows. A subscriber pays a monthly fee and is entitled to read any of the 40 million titles that Scribd has available. In seeking the services of Scribd, Veen's intention was to use her iPhone or a traditional computer to have stories read aloud and to have the words highlighted on the screen for her 4-year-old daughter, Ava, to see. Given that Scribd is one of the largest providers of children's books, it was Veen's first choice, but its inaccessibility to blind readers is why the National Federation of the Blind became involved. Following our usual practice, the Federation first tried to engage in discussions with Scribd to arrive at a resolution. As all too frequently happens, our overtures were ignored, so we reluctantly proceeded to the courts. The company responded to our suit, as so many do. They claimed that no law compelled them to make their content accessible and that the law we were using to make our case, Title III of the Americans with Disabilities Act, ADA, simply did not apply to the kind of business they operate. They said to the court that nowhere in this law does the word Internet appear. They further argued that entities listed in the law were numerous and that most examples concluded with the words, and other such places of public accommodation, claiming that their operation had no physical place the public could visit to purchase its offerings. The company asked that the court rule that the suit had no merit and that it be dismissed without the need for further action. In pursuing this case, the National Federation of the Blind was the second to test the proposition that under the Americans with Disabilities Act, the Internet is indeed a place of public accommodation and subject to the provisions of Title III. In response to the argument made by Scribd, the Federation said that the word place was not intended to imply a brick-and-mortar establishment, but that in any case, Scribd certainly occupies one or more physical locations for its offices and its computer equipment. We also argued that, for the judge to find in Scribd's favor, he would have to conclude that the company did not offer services to the public that would fall under the public accommodations required by the ADA. In our brief, we cited many examples in which the word place clearly means more than a physical location. We talk about going shopping online, about visiting a website, about visiting a chat room, and on Facebook we talk about a wall, our wall or the space of another. Even Scribd talks about its online store as the place to go. Clearly, libraries are covered under the ADA, and what is Scribd, if not a pay-for-service library? Given that the ADA was passed in 1990, years before the widespread use of the Internet and the electronic commerce it would host, we argued that its exclusion from the law was not by design and was never intended to provide an exemption for e-commerce. Instead, the Act was written with the intent of embracing new landscapes where the disabled were likely to encounter the very discrimination the law was intended to prohibit. In cases where a statute is ambiguous and reasonable people can arrive at different conclusions about the intent of a law, one then looks at the purpose of the statute. Given the lack of consensus by the lower courts regarding the meaning of the word place and whether or not the Internet is a covered entity under the ADA, we asked the judge to consider a ruling by the United States Supreme Court, Martin v. PGA, in which the court decreed that the ADA must be construed liberally to effectuate the comprehensive mandate of this law. So where do we stand now? We have won the right to go to trial in order to argue for the right of the blind for access to the 40 million titles available through Scribd. Heidi Veens is entitled to have the same access as any other paying customer to one of the most significant sources of children's literature in the world, and we in the National Federation of the Blind will do what we can to see that she gets that access.
1: 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Because low expectations create obstacles between blind people and our dreams. NFBRN, the National Federation of the Blind Radio Network.
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5: Hello, and welcome to the Nation's Blind Podcast. I'm Melissa Riccobono, and I am here with my wonderful co-host,
6: Anil Lewis. It's sometimes
5: Hi, Anil Lewis.
6: You're talking about me when you say wonderful, but I'll take that.
5: Oh, wonderful. You're wonderful, Anil.
6: Yeah,
5: you're
6: so
5: wonderful.
6: Melissa.
5: It's
6: welcome
5: actually very
6: to the
5: funny.
6: Mutual Admiration Society podcast.
5: Oh, yes, absolutely. It's actually very funny. I was crocheting in the park the other day, and somebody came up to me and was like, oh, you're a wonder. And I must have looked at that person very funny because I was sort of thinking, am I a wonder for sitting here listening to a concert? Am I a wonder for breathing? What is going on?
6: Knitting.
5: And then she said it again, you're a wonder. that's beautiful. And then I thought, oh, that's what she's talking about. She's not talking about blindness. You know, so often you get the, oh, you're amazing because you can tie your shoes or you can walk or you can show up at your polling place and vote.
6: I see
5: and
6: what you did
5: what we're
6: there.
5: Going to be talking about.
6: Well today. Done, Melissa. Well done.
5: Oh, thank you. I have been watching the conventions. I watched parts of the Republican convention and I watched parts of the Democratic convention. And It is definitely election season.
6: Amen to that. I'm glad that you're looking at both. I think that more people should be informed about the choices that we're having to make. So it's important that you hear both sides.
5: Oh, I definitely agree with you there. I never thought I would be because I always tell people I hate politics and I agree. I do. There are many things about politics I really, truly do not like with any fiber of my being. At the same time, I've become quite the person I feel like my dad, where like I have to be informed at least. Though, you know, my political views are different from my dad's, but the desire to be informed, the desire to know what my candidate or the different candidates are saying and watching the debates and things, that's certainly something that my parents did. And I actually was able to go into the voting booth with my parents when I was very, very little, way back at the time where you actually had to crank this
6: cards.
5: Curtain closed and you had to actually, like, there were these levers that you got to pull. And then there was the little stylus thing that they used to punch instead. And, but I went voting with my parents from a very young age and always knew that it was going to be my duty someday to vote. And my dad took me when I turned 18 to our first primary election. After that, I was so mad. I missed the presidential election by less than a month. I turned 18 less than a month after it, and I was very, very annoyed by this, but I was able to vote in my first primary election. And then eventually in 2008, that was my first time actually voting completely independently because we had the machines in Maryland. And I will never forget standing with our daughter Cynthia on my back in a backpack. She actually fell asleep while I was casting
6: already apathetic, already apathetic about the whole process.
5: No, she's very political. It's actually very funny. She is, you ask her, she will tell you all about her political views, which is really cool to see. But anyway, that was the first time that I was able to cast a truly independent ballot, which is really cool. And that's really our right as Americans. And that's what we're talking about today on the podcast. So
6: and hopefully,
5: what have you been your experiences with voting, Anil?
6: Oh, well, I had similar. Because I could see early on to vote. And I remember the first time I had to vote as a blind person, I had to take my mommy to the poll with me, which was really kind of dismissive. So you can believe that when we finally got accessible voting, it was such an empowering experience. I'll never forget the time I was able to actually go vote independently again. It was very empowering. Not to say I didn't trust my mom, but I'm just saying. But then I recognized the power of the vote. So I also made sure my son Amari went to the polls with me when he was young. Of course, my polling place was his elementary school. So it was really kind of double duty.
5: But he's easy, then.
6: Yeah, he's very active, at least in knowing politics and understanding the importance of, you know, understanding the different perspectives and really being educated in the whole process. So that I'm optimistic about. Whether he goes to vote every time he has the opportunity to is questionable, but he's definitely voting in November, as I think everybody is. And hopefully through this podcast, everybody else will feel equally amazing to the degree that they want to go out and cast a vote. And part of what we're talking about here is the struggle that we as blind people have had toward creating accessible voting experiences, the responsibility of blind people in that voting process and the different options that we have now and hopefully that are emerging that allow us to do this more independently.
5: Definitely. And what the National Federation of the Blind has done for years to try to secure and continue to make sure that the rights that we have fought hard to win are being respected. Mm-hmm. So we have some panelists with us. It's not just going to be me and Anil talking today. We have some great people to do the heavy work. Thank goodness. Exactly. They're doing the hard work.
6: Let's introduce them.
5: All right. Let me introduce this one person,
6: if you don't mind.
5: You introduce the one person. Okay.
6: Just one person I definitely would like to introduce because I met this gentleman when he was serving as a summer intern here at the National Center for the Blind. He's been a phenomenal member of the organization, truly committed and definitely exemplifying what we as blind people need to do regarding our role and responsibilities in the voting process. Mr. Matt Langland. Hi, Matt. Thanks for joining us.
7: Yes, glad to be here.
6: All right, you introduce one, Melissa. You go, Melissa.
5: Okay, so there's a member of the National Federation of the Blind staff that's here with us, part of the J team. I don't know why it took me forever to realize that our legislative team is all J's. Jesse, John, Justin. And mm-hmm. this person, Jeff Kalock. How are you, Jeff?
8: I'm doing well. Thank you for having me today.
5: Yeah. So happy you're here. And go ahead, Anil. You and
6: they have another person, Lindsay. She just didn't fit in with the J's, but Lindsay's part of that.
5: Oh, they do have Lindsay. That's true. They do have Lindsay. But that's cool because this next person we're going to introduce starts with an L. Even though she's not a staff member at the NFB, you know, she can be on this team for today.
6: Yeah, I was going to give Matt the privilege of introducing her.
5: Why don't we do that? Go ahead, Matt. Who do you yes. have with us?
7: Yes, we have Lydia McComas, who is the division manager of the team that I work on, because now I love elections and voting so much. I have managed to turn it into somewhat of a career for myself. And now I am working as an elections specialist on the voter outreach and engagement team here at Hennepin County Elections, which is located in Minneapolis, Minnesota. Hennepin County is one of the larger counties in Minnesota that comprises the city of Minneapolis and many surrounding suburbs. And I work here at our Hennepin County elections office. And joining us also today is my great division manager, Lydia McComas.
9: Thanks so much, Matt, for that great introduction. And thanks, Melissa and Neil, for having us today.
6: I love the way that you found that as a great introduction when Matt was mostly talking about Matt. That was really wonderful.
9: It's a team effort over here.
6: We taught him that as an intern. Self-promotion is something we teach. You know, we want to make sure blind people are assertive and that kind of thing. So that's good that that's working.
5: Well, Anil, should we start with Jeff and talk a little bit about kind of the history of where we are today? And we do have something called the Help America Vote Act. And really, the point of this whole podcast is that blind Americans have just as much right as any other American to cast a secret independent ballot. And that was really done through our Help America Vote Act with some regulations. And we still do a lot with elections today to make sure that people have those rights and to really figure out whether those rights are truly in place, or where maybe people are having experiences where it's sort of falling short. So do we want to maybe turn it over to Jeff a little bit to talk about our Help America Vote Act efforts?
8: Absolutely. As Melissa mentioned, the Help America Vote Act, or HAVA, as many people refer to, it was passed in 2002 as a result of the 2000 election. And with the Help America Vote Act, one of the goals of HAVA was to provide all American voters, including those who were blind or low vision, with the opportunity to vote both privately and independently. HAVA required by the start of the year of 2006 that all voting jurisdictions must provide at least one accessible voting machine per polling place. And they provided federal funds to these jurisdictions to make sure that that was a reality. And, you know, with HAVA, it's great that we have this opportunity to be able to vote both privately and independently, but there still can be problems that present itself at the ballot box when it comes to in-person voting. We still have to advocate that, one, the poll machine is set up. So it's great to have these machines available with federal funds, but if it's not set up at the beginning of the election day, it kind of defeats the purpose. So it's essential that these machines are set up from the very beginning of the day and ready to be operated on. Poll worker training is another obstacle that is faced when entering election day. Many poll workers, they'll oftentimes have these machines put into the corner of the polling location and think that it's only for a person with a disability to utilize those machines, which is not the case. That being said, they're usually not well versed in how these machines operate. So when someone does come in to use the machine, or if someone asks to use the machine, oftentimes they're going to seem dumbfounded of how the machine operates and really at a disadvantage of how they can utilize these devices. In addition to that, if only a person with disability is coming in to use the device, it doesn't provide the secrecy of the ballot. And I'll give an example. If one blind person goes into a polling location and they use the ballot marking device, and then that ballot marking device is not used for the rest of the election day, it's going to print a ballot that's a little bit different in size and texture than the hand-marked paper ballots. So at the end of the day, when the poll workers are looking at the ballots, they can tell who that one individual voted for because they know that was the particular ballot that they had used. And this presents a problem with the privacy of the ballot.
6: Yeah. And I think even beyond that, I think what's important is it's incumbent upon us to encourage more people who aren't blind to actually use those machines anyway. And there's really a benefit to doing that. I tell my sighted friends, I said, you want to use the accessible machine because not only is it accessible for blind people, it's the machine that helps prevent undervoting and overvoting, you know, all these different things that could cause a problem with your ballot. I know that a lot of my friends who, one, they don't want to go to digital in the first place. I'm like, well, you know, in the old school, if you had a number two pencil and you slipped, you know, that whole thing is void because that stray mark just devalidated anything you put on that Scantron. But these machines are also very helpful for the average voter. And then the other piece that you were talking about around the poll worker training on how to use the machines, it's so important. The only time I really had problems, aside from one where someone didn't know you actually had to plug the headphone jacks into the jack for it to work. But the only problem I've had is the people who are marking the card or setting up the card to go into the voting machine always end up selecting their own ballot. Even though I tell them I need the talking ballot, they say, oh, yeah, I know what you need. And then they'll end up, you know, choosing the low vision ballot or something like that. And of course, when you take those to the machines, they don't work. So the poll worker training on how to program those cards and set up the equipment is key.
8: Absolutely. I couldn't agree with you more, Anil.
5: So what do we do to, let's go back and make sure you don't have anything else to say, Jeff, about any of that. But then my other question is, what do we do as the National Federation of the Blind to gather data? Because that was part of HAVA, I believe, is collecting the data, making sure, of course, you have these regulations. Now you have to make sure that they're actually doing what they set out to do. And I believe we've been collecting data for quite a long time, and we still collect data. So why don't we talk a little bit about that also, and after you have anything else that you want to add to what you were saying about the ballot and voting and that type of thing.
8: Sure. So in regards to the data, we've been conducting the blind voter surveys. We've been doing this for quite some time now, where we get feedback, where it allows individuals who have voted in that particular election, we'll have this blind voter survey conducted in November for people to provide feedback of how their experience went at the polls. And this is helpful because, as you mentioned, Melissa, collecting this data not only helps us understand where election officials need to perfect the whole system from when the voter enters the polling place until when they leave, but also it notifies federal agencies, the United States Department of Justice, of what's going on with these different states and how they're operating. One example I can give that's pretty recent is in Alaska this year, there were instances where they weren't providing ballot marking devices in particular polling places. This is against federal law. Each polling place needs at least one ballot marking device in their polling location. So because of this, the Department of Justice was able to look into that and enforce action where they said, this is against the law. You have to provide these ballot marking devices at each polling place. So it gives the elections officials that little swift kick that they need sometimes in order to buy these devices.
5: And then on the other flip side, if you have a great experience, then we can figure out where they're doing it right, which is also important. If you have an experience where you walked in and from start to finish, it was perfect, there was no problems, we need to hear about that too. And so from the very, very great experiences to the mediocre to the, oh my gosh, it's horrible because they didn't even have a machine or my card never worked or whatever else it was. It's great that we can collect this data and have and see the gamut. And I want to just touch on that again, because we do truly need to know all of it. We need to get a good idea of how many people are voting, of what their experiences are across the board. So if you have a great experience and you think, oh, they don't need that data, there was nothing wrong, please fill out the survey anyway. We do need that data. We need to know when things go right. And I know that there's people like Lydia and Matt who are working really, really hard to make sure that things are going right in Minnesota, at least in Hennepin County. And so that's the kind of data that they and other people that are doing similar work across the country need to know, oh, we are doing something right. This is working out really well.
7: Yeah. And when it comes to the accessible voting machines, that's actually one of the projects I'm working on here in my position at Hennepin County. And one of the things I wanted to work on when I came in. And what we're doing in our voter outreach program here that we've created is we're reaching out to populations that have high barriers to voting, which include people with disabilities. I'm working on some other projects as well, like outreach to homeless voters and working with those organizations. And, you know, so there's other projects I'm working on. You know, we're going into high schools, talking with, you know, young voters and you know, reaching them. But one of my major projects is working on outreach to voters with disabilities. And one of the things we're doing is we're taking our voting machines. We have two here in Hennepin County right now that are in use, the Omni Ballot and the Express Vote. And we are taking those out into the community to community organizations. We're going to be taking it to our National Federation of the Blind Metro chapter here in a few weeks to our September meeting. But not only are we bringing it there, we've also brought it to the Metropolitan Center for Independent Living. We brought it to Opportunity Partners last spring, which is this is an organization in the Minneapolis area which serves people who have intellectual and developmental disabilities who might like to use the accessible voting machine. Because the more people who see what an accessible voting machine is, they understand how it works, they like the machine, the more likely they are to ask to use it. Because I think for too long, it's just been considered, oh, that's just the blind voter's machine. Mm-hmm. Well, if it's thought of as more than that, and a machine that people with other disabilities and really any voter, even a non-disabled voter who wants to use it for whatever reason, if they start using the machine, the more likely it is to be up and running at the polling place, the more likely people are going to use it, the better it will work, and the less barriers blind people will have.
6: So, Matt, you mentioned two machines. Are both of those machines available at each polling place, or how does that work?
7: No. The Express Vote, which is the newer machine, and that has the different ballot size, which was mentioned earlier. We're piloting that one this year at the Hennepin County Government Center for early voting. Many of the polling locations on election day will still have the Omni Ballot. And the nice thing about the Omni Ballot, it actually does use the same ballot size as other ballots. So that is an advantage the machine has there, is you would have the same ballot size.
5: Wow, I wish we had that in Maryland, because we do not.
6: Yeah. And it seems like you guys are going the opposite direction, that you're moving away from the machine that gives the universal ballot to a machine that gives a distinct ballot. But I guess, again, if everybody's using that same machine, it really won't matter. So Right. Keep us posted on that.
7: Yeah, well, we actually have some laws which I'm not going to get too much detail because I don't want to describe them incorrectly, but we passed some laws so that, like, if there were a recount, the poll workers who worked that precinct would not have anything to do with those ballots. And if there's less than 10 ballots in a precinct, they're combined with other precincts. These are the skinny ballots now, that they would be combined with other precincts, so they'd be mixed in with more ballots. And we've put procedures in place to try to ensure that those ballots stay private and independent.
6: Nice.
5: Great.
6: Well, so you're doing all that work, what does Lydia do?
5: Yeah, exactly. You're doing that work, exactly.
6: You're doing all that work. I mean, what's left for Lydia? I mean,
9: thank you. So at Hennepin County, we really prioritize working with communities who face the highest barriers to voting. And that's why working with communities with disabilities is something that we've been focusing on. And that's one of Matt's main projects. Like Matt said, that we have been working a lot with different communities who have disabilities who might want to use these machines. So we've been working, like Matt said, with communities with intellectual and developmental disabilities. We're working with an organization this fall that works with autistic communities, people with autism, who might find these machines helpful. And so we've really been trying to make sure that people feel comfortable using these machines. They're available at all of our polling places. We're also putting together a survey that asks people about their experience with these machines, especially with the new machines that we're piloting at our in-person absentee locations. So that hopefully that survey will give us feedback to see what we need to change, what people like, what they don't like about that process. And we'll have that. It's an online survey, and we'll hand it to people with business cards, and the business cards have Braille, and we can also email it out to folks. So we're really excited about that. But like I said, this is a huge priority for Hennepin County elections. We want to make sure that everyone knows that they have the right to vote, and they have the right to vote as autonomously as possible.
5: Wow, that's great. And I mean, I hope that there's things like this that are happening across the country.
6: Yeah,
5: because I think Hennepin County sounds like you're doing an incredible job with getting the word out and making sure that people know all of the options. And let's just talk a minute about the machines themselves in case there's people that have never used them. These machines, and I'm trying to get confirmation from you guys. I know they can talk, but I don't think they have to talk either. I think there's some large print type abilities.
7: Yep, the screens will zoom. Yep, they will talk with there's a, you know, a keypad with, we call it a Braille keypad, which has, you know, tactile buttons on it that, so you use headphones and then use the keypad with buttons to navigate the ballot with the screen reader. They have a built-in screen reader on the machines. You can navigate it that way for, and that's what I prefer is to use the speech output with headphones and the keypad. And then, for a low vision user, for example, who may not want to use the speech output or not be used to that, there is a zoom feature. They can basically enlarge the ballot, and you can basically have a large print ballot right there on your screen. And then it works like a touch screen. You can just touch the screen and select your candidate right there with the touch screen. And then one of our machines, the Express Vote, actually has a feature where a voter could hook up a sip and puff device. And this is a device that someone would operate, I believe, with like their mouth and their face for someone with motor disabilities who would have trouble using their hands and feet for motor skills. So that's another feature. They have to bring their own sip and puff device. And I have never actually seen the machine operated that way, but I know that is possible.
9: I'll just add that there are lots of different machines across the country. We have two in Hennepin County. There's lots of different machines in Minnesota, lots of different machines across the country. And so some of the features vary, but they do have to be accessible for people with disabilities. So if you're curious, if listeners are curious about what machines are available in your area at your polling place, reach out to your local election office and reach out to your Secretary of State's office. They should have a list of the machines and capabilities on their website. We do in Hennepin County or in Minnesota at mnvotes.gov. You can see what county has which devices. And that might help you figure out what to do on election day. I'll also mention it would be great if local offices like ours, like we do demonstrations. So if your local NFB chapter wants to host your local election office to do a demonstration of the machine, reach out. Go reach out to your local election office, and hopefully they have time. I know we're all very busy right now, but hopefully they have time and resources to do that.
6: And I love that you guys are doing that. I think that's so important. Being familiar with the machine before you get to the polling place is going to be key with respect to ensuring that you're actually able to use it, because your knowledge of the machine is going to be key in those polls where the poll worker may not necessarily be up to speed, we'll say.
5: Definitely. And they are easy. They are designed to be easy to use. But I agree with Anil. The more you are familiar, the less surprises you'll have, especially if you've never voted before. It's really important to be able to, if you can, get your hands. And it's always pretty funny when they have those demonstrations. Often it's things like, which do you want to vote for, dogs or cats? Or what ice cream flavor is your favorite? It's just, it's funny the way that they will, you know, do these different funny elections, mock elections. Yeah. It always makes me smile to see what types of mock election questions are asked.
6: But being prepared is key. And I was curious, Jeff, maybe you know, I tell people, try to access the sample ballot before you go, so that you'll know who's running, what the referendums are, what the questions are, so that you actually go in with an idea of how you want to vote. Does HAVA cover ensuring that like the sample ballot information is accessible?
8: So HAVA does cover that to an extent. It varies at times based off of what the accessibility, and it can also be, they could provide that information right before you enter the polling place.
6: Interesting.
8: So I agree. You should be able to call ahead and request some of that information and let them know that you'll be participating in the election of that particular, you know, in that particular polling place. But I think it's one of those things that the more you prep the polling location prior to election day, the more likelihood they will have that information available before you even get to the polling place for you.
6: And I normally pull mine down from the web. And I know that in many instances, a lot of our Newsline, NFB Newsline local channels also publish the sample ballot information. So individuals who are blind or print disabled can go into their local Newsline channel and get information on what that ballot's going to look like and what who the candidates are going to be and what the questions are. But being informed before you get to the polls, I think, is very important.
9: Almost all of the Secretary of State's websites, if that's who runs elections in your state, have the sample ballots on their website. So, for example, in Minnesota, we should have those sample ballots up in the next couple of weeks here prior to in-person absentee voting starting on September 20th. And those are all screen reader capable.
5: Wow, absentee voting. I love how you did that, but we need to take a quick break. So after the break, we are going to talk about absentee voting, which is one more way that people can mark their ballot. So please stay tuned for the Nation's Blind podcast.
10: The PAC plan is our pre-authorized contribution plan. This is a way for anyone to make contributions to our organization on an ongoing basis. 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Anyone who wants to contribute to the plan for the first time or who wants to up their contribution, just share with us some financial information. It can either be a debit card or a bank account and routing number, and we will make sure that your generous donation is processed each month. There are two ways that you can do this. One, you can go to nfb.org/PAC. That's P-A-C. You can also give us a call at 1-877-NFB-2-PAC. That's 1-877-632-2722. Leave a message that does not contain financial information, but that contains your contact info, and one of our folks will call you back.
5: You're listening to the Nation's Blind podcast. This episode is all about voting. And before the break, Lydia mentioned absentee ballots. And that is one more way. We've talked a lot about how you can vote in person, but there are also ways to vote absentee. And in some states, including Maryland, we have absentee ballots that you can mark in an accessible way. Now, unfortunately, there are still difficulties with submitting those ballots because you have to sign it. You have to submit it in an envelope that's signed in a certain place in a certain way. And so you still will need help in order to submit your ballot. So you're not really able to do it independently, even though you're able to mark it independently. But in other states, they're now having people be able to have absentee ballots and actually vote and submit them electronically. So how do people find out whether they're able to vote absentee, whether the absentee marking is accessible, whether they can electronically submit, where would they go or what would they do to get that information?
9: Yeah, so I would suggest, again, your Secretary of State's office should have that information on their website, or you can call up your local election office to figure out what accessible voting options are available to you and if there's an accessible absentee ballot available to you. In Minnesota, like you mentioned in Maryland, there is the accessible absentee ballot, which can be emailed to voters who have disabilities. That ballot is emailed to the voter and then they complete it with a screen reader. But exactly like you were saying, they do have to then print out the ballot and then send it back to our office in the mail or drop it off. So that second part of that is not as accessible as possible. I know other states allow electronic return of those accessible absentee ballots. In Minnesota and like you said, Maryland, it does have to be returned by mail. But for all of those options, I would highly suggest contacting your local election office, looking on their website, or looking at your Secretary of State's website.
5: And I would think, too, for figuring out how to register to vote, I think some states still you're able to register the day of elections, other states you are not. So I'm guessing all things election would be on that Secretary of State's website. And I'm also guessing that there might be ways to have registration drives, and maybe that could be something that a local chapter might want to consider before elections. Maybe while they are demonstrating the machines, they could possibly have a voter registration drive at the same time.
9: That's a fantastic use of that time, is to make sure that folks both know what the machines feel like and also make sure that they're prepped, that they're registered, that they know when and how and where they're going to vote. So I'd highly recommend local chapters do registration drives as well.
7: Another thing to point out with the accessible absentee ballots is they're a great option for deafblind voters. And I know this has been a topic that's come up more in recent years. Because the accessible voting machines, due to security concerns and those sorts of things, they do not have Braille support where you could hook up a refreshable Braille display to an accessible voting machine at this time. But for a deafblind voter who would like to vote using their Braille display, if they request an absentee ballot to be emailed to them, they can just use their equipment at home, hook their refreshable Braille display up to their computer, and fill out their ballot that way. Of course, as we said, they would still need help with, you know, the filling out the envelope and getting that mailed back in. But for a deafblind voter, I think the accessible absentee ballot right now would be a great option for them.
5: It just proves that we have more advocacy to do. Because to me, if somebody can hook up a Sip and Puff to a machine, I don't see what really the difference would be about hooking up a Braille display. I think it's just something that nobody's thought about. But that's something maybe that we can start to advocate for in our own states, and maybe also on a federal level at some point when voting becomes a hot topic again, or when we think we can get regulations through.
9: There's a question around if voters can receive a Braille ballot. This is a state-by-state law. Some states do produce Braille ballots. It sounds like a couple states do. We reached out to Thomas Hicks at the Election Assistance Commission to see if he knew the number of states that produce Braille ballots, and we don't have that number as of this recording. But reach out to your local election office, see if that's something that they do. We don't do that in Minnesota, but we'll look into it for the future. But it is based on your state's law.
6: Yeah, I think the voting process itself is continuing to evolve. I love the potential excitement of the electronic ballot delivery and return system, which I think is active in some states, maybe, if I'm not mistaken, West Virginia and Colorado. And I'm a proponent of going to that space, right? I appreciate individuals who, for whatever reason, the convenience of voting from home works for them. But I like instances of being in the community as a blind person, you know, engaging and being seen and letting people know that blind people are exercising, you know, our rights and responsibilities just like everyone else, I think is an important. So not only my personal responsibility as a citizen, but also as a member of the National Federation of the Blind, really setting expectations for blind people to be fully participating members of our communities. And as you said, Melissa, that's going to require a lot of advocacy. So, Jeff, can you tell us a little bit about, you know, some of our advocacy efforts moving toward that eventual goal?
8: Absolutely. And as you mentioned, Neil, West Virginia does have electronic ballot return, and so does North Carolina, I believe you stated. 13 states actually have electronic ballot return. And the benefit from electronic ballot return is it allows the user to verify their vote as well. So when you have electronic ballot delivery and return, and as Neil and Melissa, you both were mentioning how the ballot has to be printed, the verification process isn't there when it comes to blind and low vision voters. But with electronic ballot return, it is there because they're able to verify when that ballot is being cast, what was marked. And with that, 13 states have this. With UOCAVA voters, it's actually close to the numbers over 30 states.
6: Can you explain what UOCAVA voters are?
8: Sure. UOCAVA voters is uniformed and overseas voters. So these are or military voters. So these are, you know, these could be troops that are serving overseas. Mm-hmm. They could be American citizens that are just living abroad. They could be the family members of troops that are serving overseas. So those particular voters have access in over 30 states. Voters with disabilities, as I mentioned, is only 13 right now. So our advocacy efforts is to increase that number, obviously, especially in those states where UOCAVA voters have that opportunity. In fact, many lawsuits were actually filed out of those 13 states. Several of them were due to lawsuits where the courts determined that if you are allowing UOCAVA voters to have electronic ballot return, then you have to allow that same concept or that same manner of voting to voters of disabilities, because it was they found it unconstitutional that you're permitting one group to vote in this way, but not another group.
6: It makes sense that it's a proven concept. I'm definitely a proponent that we need to give our best to our military. They're making the ultimate sacrifice for our freedoms. But I think at a minimum, the fact that they're able to do it is a proof of concept. So if the concern was whether it could be done and whether there's any safety or security concerns, we've overcome those barriers. So why not open it up for more people who can use that as a means to fully participate in this process, to actually participate?
8: Absolutely. I couldn't agree with you more on that statement, Anil. And we've been advocating in several states to enact electronic ballot return. And how we do that is we form coalitions with other disability groups, whether it's other groups, other blindness groups or other groups. I believe before we were talking about at the polling place and in person, people with hand dexterities that wouldn't be able to operate and using the sip and puff. Well, the same concept applies for them when it comes to electronic ballot return. So there's an incentive for them to join in a coalition with us to advocate for some of these common goals that we have to achieve electronic ballot return. And we've been doing this in states that have UOCAVA voters voting in that way, but also states that do not. You can make the argument if UOCAVAs have this, the permit, you know, the right to vote that way, then voters with disabilities should. But the Americans with Disability Act, Title II of the Americans with Disability Act, says that if you allow anyone to vote remotely, any voter that has the option to vote remotely, then voters with disabilities should have the same opportunity. Mm-hmm. So with that being said, any state that has remote voting, which many of them do, I believe it's over 40 of them do at this point, then voters with disabilities should have the same opportunity to vote both privately and independently using a remote device as well.
6: And the beauty of that is they're using their existing technology. So Matt mentioned earlier, Deafblind uses integrating a Braille display into a voting machine. Well, I have a Braille display at my home computer. If it is a deafblind person, they probably have a refreshable Braille display hooked up to the system that they will be using for this electronic ballot delivery and return system. Same with someone, like you said, with mobility dexterity. They have whatever sip and puff or whatever voice dictation manipulation of their computer already installed. So the accommodation is already built in their own home environment.
5: Yeah, absolutely. And I love what President Riccobono says about this. He often says, if astronauts from the International Space Station can cast their votes and it can be secure, then why can't people on Earth do the same thing?
6: How about that? Wow.
5: Which always makes me laugh.
6: Wow. Yeah, we can keep it encrypted from the Klingons. I don't know why.
5: Exactly.
6: Very nice. Yeah, I like it. I'm going to start using that. That's awesome. It's taking a vote from space.
5: You never heard him say that? Oh,
6: no,
5: my goodness.
6: Yeah. Wow. It's true, though. Very true.
5: Yeah. No, it is true. It is true. Absolutely. So I don't know. Are there other things that we haven't covered? Are there things that any of our guests would like to say to our listeners before we wrap up this wonderful episode?
7: One thing I could say is because I know it's been mentioned a lot over the years, one of the struggles we've had as blind people is, and we kind of touched on this earlier, is with the accessible voting machines, is making sure that they are set up and ready to go at the polling place. And that's been a struggle over the years. They'll be in the corner and not set up or not plugged in. If blind voters are still finding that to be the case, contact your local election office. It might even be your city hall, whether it's your city hall, your county election office, your secretary of state, or all of them, whoever runs elections in your state, and let them know that this is an issue and that accessible voting machines are not being prioritized, because they really should be prioritized. You know, when election judges are trained that the machines must be set up and ready to go. And it is on the election offices at the hyper local level, as in counties. And like I say, in some cases, even cities, who train those election workers, who set up the machines, who store the machines, who do that work. So if voters are having trouble with that, yeah, contact your local election office and get in touch with them and express your concerns to them.
5: And that's for early voting, too? which I think is really important. We didn't even cover that, but people who have disabilities should have at least one way to vote in any early voting that might be offered by your state.
7: Yes, absolutely. Yep, same early thing. Voting be the same as election day.
5: Yep. Yes. Same as election day. And then, Jeff, just a quick question. I don't know if we're doing this year. I know we have the survey, but in past years, we've done HAVA hotlines. So if people were having direct issues with their particular polling places, they would have a place to call to try to at least report those and or get those resolved. Are we doing that again this year for this election?
8: Yes. Yes, we are, Melissa. And we actually have that up all year during election year. So even if you're voting, if you have an early primary, if you're one of the states that has a primary in February or March or whenever it may be, we really recommend that you reach out to us with your stories, good or bad. And you could do that by either email or phone number. If you're doing it by email, it's myvote@nfb.org. And if you choose to call, it's 410-659-9314. And the extension is 8683. And that actually spells out vote on your telephone keypad.
5: Oh, look at that. I see what we did there. That's amazing. Good for us. Well, I had no idea that was up all year round. That's fantastic.
7: Could I actually throw in one last question to Jeff? So what the complaints that you receive on the hotline, where do those go back to local election office? What is done with those? Where do those go?
8: Sure. So we keep those to bring up when we do have meetings with, you know, the U.S. Department of Justice, if it's a particular Secretary of State's office. But we also want to notify, and I believe we mentioned this previously, but also allow the person that is submitting the complaint where they can submit their complaint individually as well. So if they want to submit a complaint to the Department of Justice or to their Secretary of State's office, to point them in the right direction so that they can submit that information. But we do keep that as well, so that when we are having meetings with those elected officials or folks within the administration, we can have those conversations.
9: I want to add, in addition to contacting your local election office and contacting the NFB hotline, if you have issues, please, please fill out a HAVA complaint form if you're experiencing issues in a federal election with these materials or with accessibility at the polling place. It's really important to fill out that complaint form so that there is a paper trail, so that people, so that election admin and county attorneys can go back and make sure that that complaint is investigated and that issue is resolved. We have lots of support on the federal side from the Election Assistance Commission, which was put in place by HAVA to rectify a lot of these situations. The Elections Assistance Commission, if there's any election officials listening out there, is a great resource for you to go and find more ways to make sure that we are administering accessible elections. So please make sure you fill out that HAVA complaint form.
5: Excellent. And where would people find that?
9: Yeah, you can find it, I think, on the Election Assistance Commission website. You can find it likely on your Secretary of State's website. It's on the Minnesota Secretary of State's website. Some states do have their own complaint forms. So Minnesota does have our own complaint form for non-federal elections. So if you're a Minnesota voter and you encounter issues at the polling place and it's not a federal election, please fill out that Minnesota complaint form. If we get a HAVA complaint form for non-federal elections, we will still investigate. But just know that HAVA is really just for federal elections, and you may have a different state form for other elections.
6: Well, this has been a lot to take in. I want to thank Jeff for being a good shepherd for all of the work that the NFB continues to do to ensure that blind people have the independent right to cast our ballot. Lydia, thank you for creating a space that is responsive to the needs of voters with disabilities and definitely engaging or allowing Matt to engage the way he does. And Matt, thank you for being on the front line. And I think that more and more blind people should get more active in this process and even be poll workers during election day. I think that our presence there has a lot of win-win. So we're hoping that people benefited from the information shared on the podcast. Love to hear your stories. Any advice that you have on how we can make the process better would be greatly appreciated. But for whatever, by whatever means, please get registered and vote. That's the big thing.
5: So it sounds like Secretary of State or local election commissions are really the places where you would go to find the most up-to-date resources, obviously, for your own state. But I do think that the NFB also has a webpage that we update with different tools and things. Is that right?
8: That's correct, Melissa. We have, if you go to nfb.org/vote, we have a webpage that will provide you with the Secretary of State's webpages, as you mentioned. It'll provide you with the information that I was speaking about previously, where you can send your stories, and the voting hotline as well. It'll also have videos of the ballot marking devices. And when we were speaking earlier about contacting your particular polling place or your Secretary of State's office to figure out what kind of ballot marking device they'll be using at your particular polling place, we have examples and YouTube videos of how those devices operate and all the features that are included with those devices. So it's a great opportunity. If you're not familiar, or this is your first time voting, or even if this is your 70th time voting, to go to that page and look at what devices will be used and

0: I know a few of them, but even for sighted poll workers, I think it talks about what you can do to help make the voting experience as good as possible for anybody with disabilities and for people that are blind or who have low vision.
1: Absolutely. And it gives them also what they are expected as well. In a lot of these instances, when it comes to the ballot marking devices, most voters, you know, even the voters that have vision, they want to get to the fastest line. So it's actually an incentive for these poll workers to utilize these machines to get the lines down, because they're going to be used if it's available and up and running, not only by individuals with disabilities, but also with individuals without disabilities. So this the poll worker training will kind of give them a guide of how the ballot marking devices, what's the significance of them. And also if a blind voter enters the polling place, what to expect.
0: Well, that's great.
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5: How Different It Is, by Carol Castellano. I urge you to think carefully about the story you're about to read and to compare it to the one you've just read, How Different It Might Have Been, by Barbara Pierce. Today, there is a Parents Division of the National Federation of the Blind, and Serena Castellano's life is forever changed because of its existence and her parents' participation in it. I've named Serena's story How Different It Is, and I think you'll see why. Last Christmas, when she was 5 years old, our daughter Serena received a cane from Santa Claus. To be sure, her father and I were a lot more excited about it than she was that first day. But it wasn't long before Serena discovered just what it would mean to have a cane in her life. She realized immediately that by holding that long object out in front of her, she could avoid bumping into things with her nose. She also found that she could get advance warning of steps, curbs, changes in the terrain, and the like. She no longer had to rely on holding someone's hand to avoid potential danger. Suddenly, she was free. It took her about a week and a half to incorporate the new tool into her existing repertoire of travel skills, and then there was no stopping her. The sidewalk was hers. Unfamiliar stairways, no problem. The way to our neighbor's house was easily learned, and Serena strolled over to deliver a package. At the mall, she was free to explore corridors and enjoy the echoes. Finding elevator doors was a snap. Escalators provided great amusement, for her, not me. We were able to begin teaching her how to cross our quiet street alone. We began to walk to the park, like other families, holding hands sometimes for the pure pleasure of it and not because we had to. One day, my husband and I walked over with the children to the local school to vote. While we were busy signing in, Serena went off exploring. She followed the strains of an orchestra which was rehearsing in the school auditorium a few hallways away. Halfway down the aisle, heading for the stage, was the new Miss Independence. What possibilities the cane opened up! I recall how it used to strike me as a little odd to see in the National Federation of the Blind's magazine, The Braille Monitor, picture after picture of people posing with their canes. Were they showing pride in being blind, I wondered? Were they trying to prove a point? Eventually, I came to understand that the white cane is both a symbol of independence for blind people and a basic tool of making independence a reality. Matter-of-factly showing the cane in a photograph expresses the fundamental normalcy of blind people's lives. In this year's Halloween picture of my children, the Queen of the Prom stands holding her cane next to Brother Superman. It's not a display. It's not a soapbox issue. To us, a cane in Serena's hand is just the most normal thing. When our NFB friends gathered for a picnic in our backyard, Serena at one point was hanging around in the kitchen comparing canes with the rest of the gang. Just the most natural thing. When I look back, I realize that getting the cane was the most significant event to happen to our family this year. It vastly changed Serena's level of independence. It changed mine. At Grandma's house, we can simply direct her to the steps. No longer do I have to hang on to her with anything else I might be carrying. She can proceed independently at

0: her own pace. At the library, I can rush ahead with my pile of books without worrying about her tripping on the steps or falling into the fountain. When we arrive at friends' houses, she can navigate the front walks and stairways herself. Serena goes from our car in the driveway, along the walk, up the front steps, and into the house alone. I don't have to walk her. Since we're in and out of the car so many times each day, this skill was very important to my freedom. The cane greatly raised our expectations. It is natural now for Serena to move along independently. We expect this of her. More importantly, she expects it of herself. Would Serena have progressed as much if she hadn't had a cane? I think not. Her curiosity and urge to explore would have been thwarted. She would not have been able to move about nearly as freely beyond the four walls of our home. Her development would have been needlessly hampered. It is hard to believe that canes are not given as a matter of course to young blind children, since the cane is probably the most important external factor in the development of independence. It is impossible to understand, and chilling to ponder, why anyone would argue against normal, natural independence in a child's life. That is what the cane makes possible. It provides the opportunity for the blind child to make the normal moves away from his or her parents, to be just like any other child, expected and encouraged to venture with increasing independence into the world. One day a few weeks ago, Serena's cane got stuck in a crack, and when she pulled it out, it broke. The magnitude of the disaster suddenly struck her. "Oh," she whined, "now we're going to have to hold hands."
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2: Bountiful Expressions of Thanksgiving from the Mississippi Affiliate, compiled by Lashana Font. A photo appears on the page, the caption, Lashana Font. From the editor, Dr. Lashana Font is a consistent and thoughtful contributor to these pages. Below, she has compiled some Thanksgiving reflections from members of the Mississippi Affiliate, of which she serves as president, for your enjoyment. Here are their thoughts. Ramon Holmes, member of the Tupelo chapter. The National Federation of the Blind taught me a lot. They gave me the skills to do more things on my own. Robert Skillen, Anthony Clay, and Sam Gleese were people I met, and we traveled together to national conventions. On top of this, I am grateful for life and for every morning I wake up because I have been through so much in the last few years. Nisi Spratt, president of the Tupelo chapter. I lost my vision in a car accident on March 29, 1999. After getting out of the hospital and adjusting to the loss of my vision, I started independence training at Addie McBride Rehabilitation Center for the Blind in Jackson, Mississippi. I then met Mr. Sam Gleese, and he introduced me to the National Federation of the Blind. After attending a meeting, I became a member of the state affiliate. When I completed my training, I returned home and attended a meeting of the Tupelo chapter of the National Federation of the Blind of Mississippi. I moved my membership to this local chapter. I have been a member of the federation for 24 years, and I am now the president of the Tupelo chapter. After attending several meetings, I realized that I am a blind person with the same legal rights as other individuals. I still have a life to live. I have gained more independence as a blind person through the training provided by the federation. I have gained confidence that I can do it all, knowing that it may just take me a little longer, but I can still complete the task. I am now able to travel alone with my white cane thanks to proper training. I have attended numerous national conventions where I learned about my rights as a blind person and received additional training to enhance my independence. Because of the National Federation of the Blind, I do not let blindness hold me back. Additionally, I am thankful for many things. God blessed me with the opportunity to earn my GED after the car accident. I then attended Northeast Mississippi Community College, where I graduated with an associate's degree in office systems technology. I have a job at LCI where I work as an assembly worker. I am married. We have an 11-year-old daughter, and I love every minute of it. I am also thankful to be a proud member of the National Federation of the Blind, where I have gained an extra family that cares about me and my rights to live as an independent blind person. Emma White, member of the Jackson chapter. The National Federation of the Blind changed my life. It taught me independence, and I became more self-assured. As a result, I can do things I thought I would never do. I now do basic things I had other people doing for me. There are things I am thankful for in life, I am grateful for the Bible. It gives me strength and direction in life and lets me know what it will be like in heaven. 3 John 2:2 is my favorite verse. It says, Beloved, I wish above all things that thou mayest prosper and be in health, even as thy soul prospereth. King James Version, KJV. Not to be forgotten, I am also thankful for life. Lynette Wright, member of the Jackson chapter. When I thought I was all by myself as a blind person, the National Federation of the Blind helped me realize that I am not alone. I thought my life was over and I did not have anything else to contribute. When I heard of the Federation, I realized I had been found and no longer wondered what would become of my life as a blind person. Thankfully, I realized I can still grow, learn, and help others. Additionally, I am grateful for my family and friends. My grandchildren mean the world to me, and I treasure every moment I spend with them. Sean Warnsley, President of the Hazelhurst Chapter. The National Federation of the Blind has taught me to be more independent. It has also helped me learn more about who I am as a person and has exposed me to various opportunities I can pursue in life. I am thankful for being a member of the Federation and for being part of our Federation family. I am also grateful for the lessons that leaders in our organization have taught me and for the various skills that have helped me grow. Stella Threadgill, member of the Hazelhurst Chapter. I appreciate that the National Federation of the Blind is an organization that advocates for and upholds the rights of people who are blind or low vision. The Federation helps to make sure there is accessibility in the workplace, schools, and public buildings. The Federation helps motivate independent living, education, and self-empowerment. Additionally, the things that I am most thankful for are my Lord and Savior, who takes care of me every single day. I am also thankful for my family, neighbors, and friends who help me when I need it and stand by me in hard times. I am thankful for the limited eyesight that I do have and that I am still able to read books, even though I have to hold them close to my face to see. I am thankful for being able to walk, talk, clean up my own house, cook, and help others when I can. Thankfully, God has blessed the blind with technology that can help us with daily living. God cares for the blind. Frank O. Berry, member of the Hazelhurst Chapter. The National Federation of the Blind allows people who are blind, like me, to meet and interact with other individuals who are also blind. We are able to be around individuals who understand what it is like to live with blindness. Within this organization, I have learned about resources that help me in my daily life and gain information to live independently. I am thankful for the Lord waking me up each day and for me being able to take care of myself. Thanksgiving flows from my heart because I can live as a blind person, and the Lord keeps helping me every day to be able to still enjoy my life with minimal assistance. Wanda McKinney, President of the Northwest Chapter. The National Federation of the Blind gives me an opportunity to meet and build lifelong relationships with other Federationists who share similar life experiences with me. It also means I have connections with others who have some answers or suggestions to help overcome life's hurdles. The Federation also represents a strong presence because there is strength in the large number of Federationists who stand together as one. Moreover, I am thankful for the life that God has blessed me with so far. I am thankful for my parents, siblings, niece, nephews, and other family members and friends. I am also thankful and proud of my family legacy. I am thankful that with each new day, there is an opportunity to make a difference in the lives of others. Betty Myers, member of the Greenville Chapter. The National Federation of the Blind of Mississippi is a newly found family to me. At the beginning of my low vision journey, I was terrified. I had to leave my job where I worked for 23 and a half years, stop driving, and become dependent on others. After meeting my NFB family, attending the Addie McBride Rehabilitation Center for the Blind, and meeting with people who were totally blind and others like me who have low vision, I became a different person with a new attitude. I'm so thankful for that experience. I came out of depression with an open mind, caring heart, and not feeling ashamed anymore. I was just so proud and thankful for the new chapter in my life. The National Federation of the Blind saved me from a bad situation, and I became a proud member of the NFB of Mississippi Greenville Chapter. In addition, I am very thankful for my children, grandchildren, great-grandchildren, and my wonderful family. Last but not least, I am thankful for my handsome husband, W.H. Myers. I am grateful for the love and support I get from them all. To God be the glory. Amen. Sharonda Davis, member of the Greenville chapter. The National Federation of the Blind is a support system, a community of encouraging and resilient individuals who are understanding of the challenges I contend with due to low vision. It is positive and spiritually uplifting. It is a wealth of information and knowledge that I appreciate and have been able to utilize and implement, which has considerably improved my quality of life. The Federation is also a platform to be seen and heard, with every opportunity to bring awareness to others that the blind and low vision are vibrant, capable individuals who can and will accomplish as much as they desire. Additionally, I am thankful for God in my life. I see His love, care, and concern operating in and through my husband, family, friends, and others around me. In addition, I am thankful for His wisdom and the wherewithal He has provided for me to navigate through every aspect of life. I am thankful that He uses me as an example of perseverance to impact others, showing them that they can do all things through Christ, who strengthens them. Jeffrey Collins, member of the Magnolia Chapter at Large. To me, the National Federation of the Blind has been and is a nationwide organization that redefines and builds character, conduct, and conversations of who we are as blind and low-vision people. I'm thankful that I was introduced to and later joined the Federation. Not only did I join an organization, but a worldwide family. Additionally, I am grateful for my health, strength, and family. Marcia Thomas, member of the Magnolia Chapter at Large. The National Federation of the Blind has given me a newfound hope that a full, rewarding life is still possible despite my visual deficit. I am part of an organization of like-minded individuals who inspire me to keep reaching and striving to be all I can be. I am thankful for life, my health and strength, and the blessing that my family are all doing well. Thaudry Hull, member of the Magnolia Chapter at Large. The National Federation of the Blind has handed me hope. I gain joy from the unity we display in walking together as blind people. We are supportive members united to walk out our purpose. In addition, I am grateful that God has given me the ability to continue being a blessing to my family and children. I am also very thankful for life. Renee Cornett, President of the Gulf Coast Chapter. The National Federation of the Blind means getting my life back. It means I have the power to advocate for myself and other blind people through collective actions. I have battled so much in my life through a divorce at an early age, becoming homeless, although I had 3 jobs, overcoming health issues, being blind, which I am proud to be, and assisting other blind people in gaining their independence. I regained my confidence thanks to the Louisiana Center for the Blind. Structured discovery has become a significant part of my life, and I am honored to have been chosen by the Mississippi Emerge Center to serve as the home management instructor, where I assist others in overcoming their blindness. For all this, I thank the Federation for helping me gain a deeper understanding of the positive philosophy on blindness and how it does not define me. Moreover, I am thankful for many things. I am thankful for this year of opportunities to work in the industry of helping blind individuals achieve their goals of independence and re-enter the workforce. I am thankful for this year's organization of our Gulf Coast chapter of the NFB of Mississippi and for being given the opportunity to lead our chapter as president. With endless love, I am grateful for my beautiful daughter Bella, who would not allow me to give up on myself and taught me what faith is all about. This highlights my gratitude for the great character she embodies through her hard work and determination. I am also grateful to my husband, Tim, for being there when I need him. Additionally, my niece Kaylin and her fiancé Joe are always present and cheer me on when I visit and never leave me behind. My mom Naomi has always taught me valuable life lessons and how hard work pays off. I have friends I have met along the way, and they have been encouraging. Most importantly, I thank God for His love and grace and for allowing me new days and new opportunities to make a difference in the world each day. Our affiliate president, LaShawna Font, believes in me and has welcomed me to walk beside her to explore more opportunities and benefit from her mentorship. I am also thankful to Marilyn Green for being a strong mentor and believing I can achieve many goals in the National Federation of the Blind.
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3: All right, sticking with the discussion of technology, and Jonathan mentioned Meta. I had a prop for this introduction, so I had to put my Meta Ray-Bans on. Okay, now I can do the introduction appropriately. So this would be the time to put your Meta glasses. Maybe someone has the Oakleys, I don't know. This next presenter, though, is a first-timer at this convention. And as all of you know, Jonathan already spoke to it, Meta is a company with which blind people have a challenging relationship, as he's already articulated by some of the problems that we often encounter on the front lines with Facebook. But at the same time, we have a lot of interest and excitement in our community because of some of the work that's happening related to AI and wearables. How many people are wearing your Meta glasses now? There you go. It just goes to show you. But they're not perfect, right? But fortunately, we have a leader at Meta that takes this seriously, takes the relationship with the National Federation of the Blind seriously, and she's been given a mandate at the company that spans people, product, and policy. And so she's in a great position to do something about it. She has built a strong relationship with us in dealing with problems and solutions very quickly, although she's only fairly new, within the last 6 months to her role at Meta. So we're very happy to have with us for the first time the Vice President and Head of Accessibility and Engagement for Meta. Please welcome Maxine Williams.

0: Well, this is an exciting crowd. Yes. Thank you to everyone. Thank you, President Riccobono, for having us here. Thank you to all of the organizers of this amazing 85th National Convention. Yes. Thank you to every single member and every human being who is a participant in the Blind People's Movement. As I was introduced, my name is Maxine Williams, and I am, in fact, the Vice President of Engagement and Accessibility at Meta. I am a 5'2" black woman with a blue suit on and Bantu knots in my hair, which are like little bumps all over my head. Yes, you know what those are. Right now, we are at a turning point. We honestly are. Artificial intelligence, or AI, is reshaping how we live, communicate, and navigate life. And for many of the 1.3 billion people around the world who experience some form of disability, especially those who are blind or have low vision, this moment brings both promise and questions. There is promise in the idea that AI can support independence and connection in new and more powerful ways. It can help describe what's around you, read a menu out loud, summarize a document, or transcribe a voice message, all in real time. There is promise in the idea that AI holds all of this potential to improve access. But this moment also comes with real questions. How do we bring the lived expertise of people with disabilities into the design and development process? How do we leverage AI to meet the diversity of needs and perspectives across the disability community? Are we building products and features that are usable and that bring value to those who use them? At Meta, we have been asking these questions. We know AI has enormous potential to improve the user experience, but we also know that potential does not become progress without intentional action and community collaboration. Today, I want to talk to you about what's possible at that intersection of accessibility and AI. Not just what we are working on at Meta, but what we are seeing across the industry and how together we can shape the future of access. AI is something that works in the background to make your life easier, to make it more convenient and more enjoyable. At its best, AI doesn't just automate tasks. It adapts to you. It augments how you move through the world on your terms, responding to your context, your environment, and your preferences. For blind and low vision users, that promise is not abstract. You know, you've been using assistive technologies for years, navigating with screen readers, OCR tools, and description apps that have long provided foundational access. But what makes this moment different is the way that AI is enabling more dynamic, conversational, and context-aware experiences that act more like a digital assistant than a static tool. These new capabilities allow people to complete tasks that once required the help of others, such as identifying objects or understanding spatial layouts independently and privately. That shift is very meaningful. Because when assistive technology preserves your autonomy, it is not just more advanced, it helps to level the playing field. Let's talk about the Ray-Ban Meta glasses. Yay! You already know the basics, right? Yeah. hands-free interactions, AI-powered guidance. But what we're hearing from community members is that it's the subtle things, time responsiveness, things like that are beginning to shift what's possible. Features like detailed responses. They don't just describe, they interpret. Instead of listing objects, they offer spatial cues or read intent from signage. That nuance matters when you're navigating an unfamiliar place or trying to engage with your environment more fluidly. This feature, detailed responses, wasn't just dreamed up in a lab, you know. It was shaped and led by Meta employees who are blind or who have low vision. Yes. And it was tested by our partners at Be My Eyes. Yes. And informed by direct feedback gathered through user research and a dedicated advocacy outreach session we held with organizations like, you guessed it, the National Federation of the Blind. That collaboration didn't end with development. It was continued through iteration. For example, we heard from the community that there were overly restrictive limits on their ability to get descriptions of people, making it difficult to understand who was around them in public or social settings. In response, our teams lifted these limitations last year, helping wearers to access the information they need about the people around them. Having this product feature influenced by members of this community who deeply understand the real-world friction points ensures that we are solving for impact, not just assumptions. And bringing in trusted partners like Be My Eyes, like the NFB, provided us with grounded, community-informed insight that helped us refine both the technology and the experience. Now, of course, it's not just about launching new devices or pursuing research breakthroughs. It's also about listening, especially to those who rely on our products every day and making thoughtful, ongoing improvements based on that feedback. At Meta, our products, Facebook, Instagram, WhatsApp, Threads, Quest, Ray-Ban Metas, are all used by more than 3.4 billion people each month with various needs, various experiences, and various aspirations. We've heard from members of the blind and low vision community about what's working, and let me tell you, we have heard about where there's room for improvement. Loud and clear. That input is informing how we apply AI across our products to make them more responsive to real-world needs. This includes automatic alt text that now describes photos across several of our platforms in more than 45 languages. Thank you for the feedback. Audio descriptions in reels and videos so that more visual content is accessible. Yes. Screen reader support in Meta Quest. And if you haven't tried Meta Quest yet, run and try it. We introduce new possibilities for entertainment, education, and social connection in virtual reality. We have enhanced color contrast and labels across WhatsApp, Instagram, Quest, and more to make content easier to perceive and navigate. All of those improvements have come through your feedback, listening, and continuing to strive to do our best. And we know we are not done. We believe that in order to achieve our mission of building the future of human connection and the technology that makes it possible, We need to build products that are accessible and provide value to everyone. This is a direction that we are heading in with focus and intention. And one of our biggest lessons we've learned is that we cannot do this work in a vacuum. In fact, it's something I'm extremely proud of, how much we've learned from the disability community. You've told us what's missing, you've tested features, you've pointed out friction points and helped us to continue to improve how we design. You helped us shape detailed responses. You helped us refine Call a Volunteer through our partnership with Be My Eyes. And you continue to show up with clarity and candor, helping us understand where our products can continue to evolve to meet your needs. And beyond feedback, you've offered something even more powerful, which is your perspective. Recently, we hosted a multi-day co-design focused entirely on Facebook accessibility. Yes. For those who are unfamiliar, a co-design is a participatory research approach in which we bring users and experts together in our product design process as equal contributors. For this particular engagement, which we had recently, we invited blind and low vision users, advocates, and organizations to work side by side with our product teams to explore barriers, collaborate on solutions, and prioritize updates. This wasn't a surface level workshop. It was a deep, immersive collaboration, one where the lived experiences and expertise directly impacted how our teams think about accessibility on the platform. And you'll be happy to know we did not ask community members to be participants, we asked them to be partners. Yes. They weren't there only to test or give feedback, they were there to shape the vision, to challenge assumptions, and to help us reimagine what is possible. Together we reframed what is considered average or good enough. You see, because we heard from many of our co-designers that a product or feature they used recently was average. That's the word they use. But when we probed, we discovered that average often meant barely or somewhat usable. And that realization reflected for us a history of how low expectations from technology had become. Right? Because it was technology that wasn't being built with the community in mind. That insight has helped us to further fuel us to work towards experiences that are not just average, not barely usable, but truly accessible for our users. And today, the findings from that co-design are already informing improvements and new features at Facebook. But we know we can't stop there. Can't stop, won't stop. This is ongoing work, and it's being shaped by your voices, your perspectives, your experiences, and your participation. So, where do we go from here? Well, on our part, we are going to keep listening. We are going to keep building. We will build AI that enables autonomy and independence. We will build with tools that are open and shareable. We build products that reflect your real-world needs. And we build with communities, not just for you. The history of accessibility has always been one of innovation. Captions, voice control, text-to-speech. These all started as accessibility tools, and now they are part of everyday life for millions of people. That is what accessibility does. It does not just solve problems, it changes the standard. And when we build with accessibility from the start and prioritize the people who need it most, We end up making products that are better for everyone. So thank you again and again. Thank you for your leadership, for your feedback, and for your partnership. You are not just influencing the products we build. You are shaping the future of what is possible. What is possible with AI, with technology, and with the future of human connection. Thank you.
1: 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So thank you for being open to the partnership. We look forward to doing more with Meta.
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3: Awards presented at the 2018 National Convention. From the editor, one of the highlights of convention is the presentation of various awards. Some are presented annually, others are presented only as often as the Federation determines that a truly deserving candidate exists. The Federation recognizes that a critical part of our mission is recognizing the work that is accomplished by and on behalf of the blind, and the audience takes as much satisfaction and joy in presenting these awards as the committees who bestow them take in finding worthy recipients. Distinguished Educator of Blind Students Award, presented by Carla McQuillan. There is a photo on the page, the caption, Carolyn Mason proudly displays her plaque.
4: Good morning! How's everybody this morning? Every year, the National Federation of the Blind recognizes a teacher of blind students who has demonstrated performance above and beyond those of his or her colleagues. This year, our distinguished educator has 33 years in the field. She received her bachelor's and master's degree from the University of Texas, Austin. She has a national board certification in exceptional needs specialist for early childhood through adults. She has a certification in music. And here is what her colleagues say about Carolyn Mason. She never complains about her students or her workload. If she needs to learn a new skill to support her students, she will gladly learn it. If she has to put in extra hours, she will do so without complaint. She is calm and gracious under fire. In a few words, she is the ultimate professional. But the thing that really endears Carolyn Mason to the National Federation of the Blind is that she served as Harley Fetterman's teacher from... You guys, don't, you're gonna make me cry. From the time that he was 3 years old and first lost his vision until cancer took him in his senior year of high school. She encouraged Harley to learn Braille and taught him Nemeth code for his advanced math classes. She encouraged him to compete in the National Braille Challenge and then decided that why can't we just start a regional National Braille Challenge here in Texas so that more of the local students could participate. And though it took a number of hours and effort on her part without any compensation financially, she gladly did it for the cause. We have here for her a plaque that has the National Federation of the Blind logo on it. And this is how it reads. The National Federation of the Blind honors Carolyn Mason, Distinguished Educator of Blind Students. For your skills in teaching Braille and other alternative techniques of blindness. for graciously devoting extra time to meet the needs of your students and empowering them to perform beyond their expectations. You champion our movement. You strengthen our hopes. You share our dreams. July 5th, 2018. Please give a warm welcome to this year's Distinguished Educator, Carolyn Mason.

0: Thank you so much. I'm very honored to be here. I'd like to thank National Federation for the Blind for choosing me for this award. I'd like to thank Jan McSorley for submitting my name, and of course Beth Fetterman, who provided information and has been one of my biggest cheerleaders through our time together with Harley. Just thank you so much. It's very amazing to be awarded for something you love to do.
1: Blind Educator of the Year Award, presented by Dr. Eddie Bell. There's a photo on the page, the caption, Robin L. House poses with her white cane and plaque.
2: Good morning, Mr. President and fellow Federationists. It is my honor to again chair this committee. When I think of some of the most noble professions in the world, I'm hard-pressed to find one better than being a teacher. Giving the skills of literacy to children is one of the most important things that we have to do. The Blind Educator Award is designed to be given to individuals who are blind who have been able to get into the teaching profession. As noble as the profession is, it's too often barred entrance to blind people from participating in that. And through the work of the National Federation of the Blind, many pioneers have been able to be successful in that career. And the rewards just have continued to grow exponentially. The recipient for this year, when I told the president of who we had selected, he was very thrilled. And he reminded me that she was involved in 2004, at the very beginning of some of our STEM initiatives, the science, technology, engineering, and math, in the creation of those programs, and has worked with them ever since then. She's been a leader in her state in working in the Braille enrichment programs. And in reading the nomination letter, it was pointed out that she is admired and revered amongst her colleagues at school. Fellow teachers respect her, and parents love her. But what's most important is when you watch her interact with the children and the way they are engaged and the rapport they have is just phenomenal. And for many years now, she has participated in this organization. Please help me in congratulating the 2000 blind educator, Robin L. House. I'm going to ask Beth here to read the language of the plaque as I present it to the recipient here, and want to say, in addition to my congratulations, you will be receiving this plaque, a check for $1,000, and most importantly, the love, hope, and determination of all the members of your Federation family. Congratulations.
3: The National Federation of the Blind, Blind Educator of the Year, presented to Robin L. House in recognition of outstanding accomplishments in the teaching profession. You enhance the present, you inspire your colleagues, you build the future. July 5th, 2018.
4: Thank you very much. I am really honored to receive this award. Thank you for being nominated. Thank you to the committee and the National Federation of the Blind. I've been a part of this organization for 18 years, and I've had some amazing opportunities to work with blind youth, and I really appreciate all those experiences. I currently am a counselor, a school counselor, and I work in the St. Louis Public Schools. The work is hard, it's demanding, but my passion is in educating the whole person, the whole child, the whole person, their social, their emotional, their psychological, their academic, and their career interests. So I appreciate all of the support that I've received from the National Federation of the Blind, all my friends that help me keep my passion alive and keep growing through the years, and I love being part of this organization. Thank you very much.
1: The Kenneth Jernigan Award, presented by Mary Ellen Jernigan. There is a photo on the page, the caption, Mary Ellen Jernigan laughs as Mitch Bainwall accepts the Kenneth Jernigan Award.
5: The Kenneth Jernigan Award is being presented this afternoon for only the third time since its establishment. Like the previous recipients, Daniel Goldstein in 2016 and Frank Kurt Silke in 2011, this presentation recognizes significant contributions to the well-being of blind individuals that will endure well beyond our own lifetimes. The other common thread running through the accomplishments of these individuals is that their work has been done in solid and ongoing relationship with the National Federation of the Blind. Through those relationships and the cooperative work inherent in them, we each reach our common goals more quickly, and the results of each of our efforts are immeasurably magnified. Indeed, Mitch Bainwall and the alliance of automobile manufacturers he leads have a commitment to pedestrian safety that matches our own. The advent of quiet cars endangered the safety of all pedestrians, but it also did something profoundly and insidiously damaging to the blind. It threatened the proven tenets upon which the entire system of safe and independent mobility for blind individuals is based. But together with the Alliance, we have faced that challenge and removed that threat. With the issuance of the regulation implementing the Pedestrian Safety Enhancement Act, the techniques used by blind individuals to engage in safe and independent travel have been recognized and are now protected in the law. The three key provisions of this regulation that mattered to blind people: one, that cars emit enough sound to be heard at all speeds; two, that this level of sound be emitted at all times the engine is turned on, whether the car is moving or not moving; and three, that the sound generating system cannot be turned off at any time by the driver. These provisions would not have survived the long years of study and negotiation without the staunch support of the Alliance. Over and over, Mitch Bainwall and the organization he leads joined us in insisting that the capacity of the blind to engage in safe and independent pedestrian travel be protected. And they backed up that commitment by taking concrete and public actions aimed toward achieving that end by endorsing the Quiet Car Amendment to the Motor Vehicle Safety Act, and later by issuing a joint letter to recommend implementation of what became known as the Quiet Car Rule, which established minimum sound requirements for hybrid and electric vehicles. The opening text of that joint communication reads as follows: "The Alliance of Automobile Manufacturers, the Association of Global Automakers, and the tens of thousands of members of the National Federation of the Blind have a long history of working together to help identify and implement ways to help all Americans, including blind Americans, navigate safely around motor vehicles. Here I am moved to express the gratitude of the National Federation of the Blind to the Alliance for working with us in what we have come to view as the ideal model for working in collaborative rather than adversarial ways to solve problems that might initially seem to have competing interests. I also note with gratitude that neither we nor the Alliance regard our work together as finished. We are already working collaboratively to address the promises and perils looming ahead when, like the horse, the human driver is replaced by something incredibly more efficient. With autonomous vehicles now approaching on an increasingly shortening horizon, the Alliance co-hosted an autonomous vehicle summit at the Jernigan Institute. At this conference, attended by disabled consumers, automotive industry representatives, ride-sharing providers, staff of elected officials, and policymakers at multiple levels of government, Mitch Bainwall made the following statement on behalf of the Alliance. He said, "We are motivated by the tremendous potential for enhanced safety for everyone and the opportunity to provide greater mobility and freedom to people with disabilities. We are anxious to work with stakeholders and government leaders to develop the policy framework to realize these benefits as soon as we can." Well, Mr. Bainwall and members of the Alliance, we're anxious too. And we can think of no better partners to work with to make sure that when the fully autonomous vehicles arrive, they will be fully accessible through fully non-visual systems. And we can think of no better way to express our gratitude, our trust, and our excitement for the future than to bestow upon you and your organization the award that bears the name of Kenneth Jernigan, who had unbounded faith in the unlimited future that could be created through the joint effort of individuals and organizations working together in love and trust to create that future. So it is with enormous pleasure that I make this presentation, which reads as follows: Kenneth Jernigan Award, National Federation of the Blind, for your dedication to the highest ideals, for your commitment to extraordinary partnership, for your leadership in expanding access to transportation and ensuring safety for pedestrians, we, the Organized Blind Movement, confer upon Mitch Bainwall and the Alliance of Automobile Manufacturers the Kenneth Jernigan Award. Your team was ready for every challenge. Your commitment to safety is unmatched. You are a trusted partner and a valued friend. July 8, 2018. there you are.
6: Beautiful. Thank you very much. Can I say one thing? I just want to say thank you very much. I'm really touched. This is also very heavy. And I just want to say we have a great journey into the future, and I'm so pleased that we're on this journey together. Thank you very much.
1: The Global Literacy Award, presented by Pam Allen. There is a photo on the page, the caption, Pam Allen hands Frances Gurry the Global Literacy Award.
7: Thank you so much, Dr. Maurer, and what an incredible and inspiring banquet address from our president this evening. I'm so proud to serve and to be part of that legacy in our Federation family. Eleanor Roosevelt once said, "The future belongs to those who believe in the beauty of their dreams." We in the National Federation of the Blind have worked diligently to turn the dream of global access to information into a reality. We have believed in this future and tirelessly worked together to achieve this fundamental right and to open new doors of opportunity in learning and literacy for the blind. Fortunately, our dream of global access has been shared. We found a partner

0: Under Dr. Francis Gurry's dynamic leadership and expert guidance as Director General of the World Intellectual Property Organization, access to information across borders was transformed from a distant dream first articulated in 2009 when the concept was proposed, to the reality of the Marrakesh Treaty, adopted only 4 years later and soon to be ratified here in the United States. Dr. Gurry has demonstrated a steadfast and proactive commitment by promoting the Marrakesh Treaty at all levels, sponsoring informative seminars, forming partnerships, and working with governments around the world. There are numerous examples of the important work Dr. Gurry has done to further the Marrakesh Treaty and access for all. To highlight one initiative, he established and secured funding for the Accessible Book Consortium. We cherish the true friend we have found, and we are energized by the possibilities our continued collaboration will create together. In recognition and appreciation of his exemplary leadership and unwavering commitment to achieving access to information for all, it is my sincere pleasure to present Dr. Francis Gurry with the Global Literacy Award. This beautiful crystal plaque has our logo on one side and includes the following text on the other. For your commitment to making the world's literature available to all, for your dedication to accessibility for the blind, for your imaginative leadership in eliminating the barriers to sharing equal access across borders, we, the organized blind, confer upon Francis Gurry the Global Literacy Award. In recognition of the significant leadership of the World Intellectual Property Organization in making a worldwide book treaty for the blind possible, you have facilitated effective sharing of accessible published works around the world. You are a true friend and a champion for literacy. July 8th, 2018. Congratulations and thank you.
1: Well, dear friends, I am truly humbled by this award, and you have, and Pam, thank you so much. You have given an overly generous assessment of the very modest contribution that I personally have made. It's you who did the Marrakesh Treaty. You were the origin of it. The National Federation of the Blind was the origin with the World Blind Union of the idea of the Marrakesh Treaty. You have driven it. You've had wonderful, wonderful negotiators. It was your time, Dr. Mara, during which the treaty was concluded. It is President Riccobono's time, during which the treaty will be ratified by the United States of America, and that is an event that the whole world is waiting for. I thank you all for your inspiration, and I thank you all for all that you have done in giving birth to this great treaty, which I hope will make a really worthwhile contribution to global access. Thank you so much.
2: The Jacobus Tenbroek Award, presented by Dr. Mark Maurer. There is a photo on the page, the caption, Dr. Mark Maurer stands with Joy Harris as she displays her Jacobus Tenbroek Award.
3: Each year we have a committee that comes together

0: to discuss the work that is being done by our own members. And we think about our first president when we begin to plan this, because the award that we give for the internal work that is being conducted in our organization by our own members is reflected or reflective of the commitment of our first president, Dr. Jacobus Tenbrook, and we name our award after him. Dr. Tenbrook began by having an idea when he invited people to join him to create an organization. He did not have substantial financial resources to support it. He did not have a family connection that would build for him access to the people who might help to change the nature of the society in which we lived based upon an idea. What he had was a thought that if he brought blind people together, that something might be done to change the society in which we live. Now, many people at the time thought that blind people represented a number of folks without future. And if you take zero and add it to zero, what you get is zero. And it doesn't matter whether you add 100 or 1,000 zeros, it still comes out to zero. Dr. Tenbrook knew that that wasn't the case. He knew that in his own life, things had been achieved that many thought could not be. He had written law journal articles. He had been in college and got diplomas. He had found a way to do some teaching, mostly of sighted people, but now and then of blind people too. He had inspired other people to go to college other than himself. He had dreamed that there could be something bigger than he was. And he created the National Federation of the Blind, along with the help of many others. So tonight we have a presentation to make of a person who has much this same spirit. A person who's been long in the National Federation of the Blind, has taken some leadership positions, especially lately, but has mostly supported others in leadership roles. And while we're on the subject, tonight we make our presentation of the Tenbrook Award to a woman of the movement. I want to invite Joy Harris. To the podium. Joy has recently been president of our Alabama affiliate. She is no longer that position now being held. By Barbara Manuel, who was elected this spring. Joy and Alan Harris moved to Alabama after Alan had come to be unwell, and they wanted to be closer to family. And Joy and Alan got there, and Joy thought we have a noticeable lack of leadership and unity in Alabama, and I am going to do something about it. So after a time, she became the president of our Alabama affiliate, which had been, off and on, a troubled affiliate in Alabama. And it came to be unified with her in the principal office. And it came to represent people of different races. There had been those who wanted it to be all one color or all the other. And Joy said, "I'm not having it." Everybody's welcome, and I mean everybody's welcome. You just come, and if you want to be a part of this organization, here you are. You can join it. You can participate fully. Now, prior to her being a leader in Alabama, Joy was mostly a supporter of Alan Harris, who has been a leader of ours for many decades. He has served on the board. He's been president in Michigan. He has been treasurer of the National Federation of the Blind, and one of the people who would always be there to help him and to make sure that things were done as they ought to be done was Joy Harris. So, you represent a human being with two leadership characteristics that do not often go together. One of them is you know thoroughly how to support somebody else in a major leadership role. And the second is, if that's not going to happen, you know how to do it yourself. Consequently, tonight, I have this plaque which says, Jacobus Ten Broeck Award presented to Joy Harris for your dedication, sacrifice, and commitment on behalf of the blind of this nation. Your contribution is measured not in steps, but in miles. Not by individual experiences, but by your impact on the lives of the blind of the nation. Whenever we have asked, you have answered. We call you our colleague with respect. We call you our friend with love. July 8, 2018. Hold this up.
1: Sir.
0: I mean, they might, not in front of your face now.
1: No,
0: put it beside.
1: Okay.
0: I mean, if you could hold it in front of your face behind
1: Helen
0: it, tell who you are in the picture.
1: Enjoy.
0: Maybe you'd like to speak to the people.
1: Okay. Thank you. Thank you. I hardly know what to say. Seriously, this is such an honor for me. It's totally unexpected. I joined the Federation about 46 years ago. Somebody told me to come to a meeting. I said, well, I don't know. I'm busy. I don't want to know. Joy, you got to come to this meeting. I went to this meeting, and I heard about people talking about, you know, blind people being equal and being first-class citizens and you know, just all the things you could be what you wanted to be. And I thought, wow, I really kind of like this. And, you know, people are getting a little rowdy. And, of course, I'm a rowdy person. And so I fit right in. I was elected ombudsman. I had no idea what that was at that point, but I was elected anyway, and I haven't left since, and I'm just so proud of this organization. When Dr. Maurer handed me this award, though, I kind of laughed because Alan did receive the Tenbrook Award, and he was holding it way up there, very proud. Well, for some reason, it wasn't... Somehow the award got left, and he was holding up a plaque with a pineapple on it. So, anyway, again, I truly, dearly love the Federation. When I am called, I will definitely be there. And it's been a big, major, major part of my life. And as long as I'm here, I will be with my Federation family, and that I hope will continue on for many years. Again, thank you so much.
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3: Recipes. This month's recipes come from members of the National Federation of the Blind of Iowa. Ham Balls by Sandra Ryan. Sandra Ryan is the newly elected president of the Diabetes Action Network Division in Iowa. In the Ryan household, Thanksgiving is not about turkey and stuffing. Our family and guests, sometimes we serve 20 or more, love roast beef with carrots and potatoes, and also the following two recipes. 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Asian Beef Slaw by Peggy Chong. There is a photo on the page, the caption, Peggy Chong. Peggy Chong is a longtime Federationist whose interest in Iowa history and particularly the history of blind Iowans is well known. Ingredients for steak marinade. 1/4 cup soy sauce, 2 tablespoons rice wine vinegar, 1 tablespoon chili garlic sauce, 1 tablespoon sesame oil, 1 tablespoon brown sugar, 1 pound top sirloin cut into 1 1/2-inch cubes, sesame seeds for garnish. 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Before serving, drop the meat cubes in a hot pan coated with cooking spray. 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Bacon-wrapped asparagus bundles by Peggy Chong. Ingredients: 1 1/2 pounds asparagus spears trimmed 4 to 5 inches back from tips, extra virgin olive oil for drizzling, a few grinds black pepper, 4 slices thick-cut bacon. 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Cheddar Potato Soup by Peggy Chong. Ingredients: 4 or 5 potatoes, peeled and cubed, 1 cup baby carrots, cut, 1 tablespoon dried minced onions, 1/2 teaspoon salt, 1/2 cup butter, 1/2 cup flour, 2 cups milk, 1 cup chicken broth, 2 cups cheddar cheese, grated, pepper to taste. 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Cover vegetables with water and bring to a boil. Simmer over medium heat about 20 minutes or until tender. Drain. In a separate pan, melt butter and whisk in flour, making sure that lumps do not form. Then whisk in milk and chicken broth. Cook, stirring over medium heat until liquid thickens. Pour into cooked vegetables. Over low heat, stir in cheese and pepper. Serve hot. Impossible Pie by Dolores Reisinger. Dolores Reisinger is a longtime Federationist from Cedar Rapids. She is responsible for conducting close to 100 Meet the Blind Month activities in her area in the past 6 years. She has also been a great fundraiser for the NFB Imagination Fund. Dolores says this pie makes a great Thanksgiving dessert. Ingredients: 2 cups milk, 1/2 stick butter, melted, 1/2 cup sugar, 1 1/2 cups Bisquick, 1 cup coconut, 4 eggs, 1 1/2 teaspoons vanilla extract. Method: mix together all ingredients well. Pour into a 9-inch pie plate. Bake at 350 degrees for 50 minutes or until knife inserted in center comes out clean. This pie is delicious. Dad's Spaghetti Sauce by Michael Barber. A photo appears at this point, the caption, Michael Barber. Michael Barber is president of the NFB of Iowa. He sends a favorite passed on to him by his father, Alex. Ingredients: 4 29-ounce cans tomato sauce, 1 29-ounce can tomato puree, 1 29-ounce can crushed Detalia tomatoes, 2 6-ounce cans tomato paste, 1 pound ground chuck, 1 pound Graziano sausage or more, 1 large onion, chopped, salt to taste, 2 or 3 handfuls of Italian seasoning from Graziano's, garlic powder to taste, sugar or Splenda. When I use Splenda, I use about 8 of the individual packages or more if needed. Method: saute chopped onion with ground meat. Stir frequently until meat is browned. In a large pot, combine all ingredients. Do not add mushrooms or peppers to this sauce. They alter the taste. Bring the sauce to a boil. Reduce heat and cover. Simmer it slowly most of the day. This sauce freezes well. Pumpkin Surprise by April Enderton. A photo appears at this point, the caption, April Enderton. April Enderton is the newly elected first vice president of the National Federation of the Blind of Iowa and the president of the newly formed at-large chapter of the Iowa affiliate. April also runs a business called BRL, which sells print Braille children's books. She is a strong advocate for Braille. Ingredients: 1 can pumpkin pie filling, 1 package yellow cake mix, 1 stick butter or margarine, chopped nuts, optional. Method: grease a 9x13-inch baking pan. 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Top with pats of butter. Bake at 350 degrees for an hour. When buying ingredients for this recipe, be sure to get pumpkin pie filling, not canned pumpkin. If you use the latter, you will have to add spices, eggs, and milk for this dessert to taste right. To make cherry cobbler, substitute cherry pie filling for the pumpkin pie filling.
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4: Tonight, we connect through words. A word is a single, distinct, meaningful element of speech or writing. When used alone or in quantity, words form the expression of ideas and emotions. Whether spoken or written, words create vibrations that influence the very reality that surrounds us. Those vibrations transmit ideas, evoke emotions, influence thought patterns, and encourage action. Words are, therefore, the connection between thought and action. The vibrational qualities transmitted through words depend on their combination, their familiarity, and the means of delivery. The influence of words is amplified or diminished based upon the action or inaction that results. Over time, the meaning of words change and gain power from the underlying beliefs. English poet Lord Byron wrote, "But words are things, and a small drop of ink falls like dew upon a thought, produces that which makes thousands, perhaps millions, think." The writer and businesswoman Ingrid Benjes reflected, "For me, words are a form of action capable of influencing change. Their articulation reflects a complete lived experience." The 13th century Persian poet Rumi once said, "Raise your words, not your voice. It is rain that grows flowers, not thunder." Humanitarian Mother Teresa expressed that kind words can be short and easy to speak, but their echoes are truly endless. While drafting the Declaration of Independence, Benjamin Franklin observed that words may show a man's wit, but action his meaning. 8 decades ago, the first convention of the National Federation of the Blind was held in Wilkesboro, Pennsylvania. At the banquet of that constitutional convention, the Federation's first president, Dr. Jacobus ten Broeck, made an address to the relatively small assembly. He closed his remarks with these simple yet powerful words: "It is necessary for the blind to organize themselves and their ideas upon a national basis so that blind men the nation over may live in physical comfort, social dignity, and spiritual self-reliance. While today we choose different words, the society around us is changing at an accelerating pace, and our movement is exponentially more complex. The core belief shared by Dr. ten Broeck nearly 80 years ago continues to be the motivation for us to come together at this banquet, that being the value of self-directed action by the blind. We gather together this evening in a manner that alters the familiar patterns, but with the same love, hope, and determination that has always called us to join together. Regardless of the unknowns that lie ahead, we come to the close of our 8th decade with the certainty that we have sustained a movement that stands as the single most significant force for the blind anywhere in the world. We come together to recommit ourselves to our movement, to feel the heartbeat of our organization and to gather the strength required to build our future. We are the blind. We are blind people, connected from every corner of this great nation. We are blind people of diverse backgrounds, perspectives, and intersectionalities. We are blind people who recognize the power of unified action and concentrated energy. We are blind people who benefit from 8 decades of hard work and sacrifice by departed generations of our movement. We are blind people committed to the value of giving back, to the opportunities that come from building together, to the strength found in welcoming new members, and to the urgency of resisting all efforts to threaten our progress. We are the National Federation of the Blind. Mahatma Gandhi is credited with observing that your beliefs become your thoughts. Your thoughts become your words. Your words become your actions. Your actions become your habits. Your habits become your values. Your values become your destiny. In the National Federation of the Blind, we have developed a distinct pattern of belief about blindness based upon our authentic lived experience being blind. We refer to this pattern of belief as Federation philosophy. As we put the philosophy into action, add new diverse perspectives, and influence the society around us, our understanding becomes even more meaningful. Our philosophy is further enhanced when we align our words and our actions to be consistent with our pattern of beliefs. We have consistently found that organizing ourselves and our ideas, as we have done using the Federation philosophy, is the most effective means for us to make steady progress toward our goal of integrating the blind into society on terms of equality. In contrast, we sometimes hear from administrators, counselors, teachers, and other individuals working in the blindness field that they do not adhere to a philosophy about blindness. We are told that they prefer not to pick a side, but rather to pick and choose from many different sources. What do they mean when they use these words? The philosophy of the National Federation of the Blind has been shaped over 80 years by the lived experience of hundreds of thousands of diverse blind individuals. To be clear, when we say blind, a word we believe has power, we mean a functional definition that includes individuals with varying degrees of blindness. When a blindness professional says they cannot adopt the Federation philosophy, they are actually rejecting a shared understanding rooted in the lived experience of blind people. These professionals have a set of beliefs centered not on the experience of the blind, but rather on a belief that the non-blind experience is normal and that the essential element in that normality is eyesight. This is the vision-centered philosophy. That philosophy frequently underlies the words and actions of many non-blind individuals who cannot have the lived experience of being blind, as well as blind individuals who have internalized the myth that vision is a requirement for success. We can get an understanding of people's underlying beliefs from the words they use. Last fall, Pam Allen, first vice president of the National Federation of the Blind, was at a large gathering of leaders in the blindness field. During a session about the branding of agencies for the blind, the facilitator asked a serious question. Should we continue to use the B word? The tone of the question implied that blind is a four-letter word. As executive director of the Louisiana Center for the Blind, Pam was the only blind person in the room who oversaw an agency directed by a board of blind individuals and offering services built upon the Federation philosophy. When no one else spoke up, Pam confidently explained that use of the word blind is not merely appropriate, it is essential to reflect the belief that it is respectable to live and compete on terms of equality as a blind person. However, she was met with strong resistance and little support from the assembled crowd of agency administrators. This was not a philosophical discussion to explore the value of the word blind or shifting its meaning in society. This was a discussion about effectively marketing agencies serving the blind and enhancing the brand by excluding the B word. If Pam was not in that room or did not speak up, the assembled crowd would have once again affirmed its belief that vision is to be advanced while blind is to be avoided. In contrast, the Library of Congress program for providing accessible reading materials to the blind has recently considered operational changes resulting from the United States ratification of the Marrakesh Treaty. Refreshing the brand, including the name of the program, was under review. Removing blind from the program's name was discussed, but the library leadership effectively articulated the significance of the word and the importance of the underlying belief in blind people, the library's primary audience. Why did the National Library, unlike some other agencies in the blindness field, remain committed to using the B word? The National Library Service for the Blind and Print Disabled is led by a blind woman, Karen Kenninger, who believes deeply in the capacity and value of blind people. The library, like our movement, recognizes that the word blind is a positive attribute. As a class of blind people, all of us face artificial barriers and low expectations in society. Whether poor color contrast or unlabeled interactive controls, the failure to incorporate accessibility into web development affects all of us. When seeking employment, we are all held back by the low expectations. When seeking to vote in elections, we get equal access when we demonstrate that all of us have been disenfranchised from our rights. We use the word blind because we reject the outdated notion that blindness is a tragedy that limits the possibilities. For us, the word blind has power and meaning. For those who are vision-centered, blind evokes fear and uncertainty. Language reflects belief, and we will not sell out our beliefs. We, the blind, follow our words with the action of living the lives we want. The result of our persistence and collective action is our shattering of the old meaning of blind and creating a new, stronger, authentic meaning. In contrast, many professionals in the field emphasize words that center on vision. Behind those words are beliefs that hold us back. Some professionals truly believe that the words simply do not matter. Other professionals sincerely believe that for the sake of their clients, they must only use the politically correct words. We reject these harmful assertions because we know that words do matter, that words are driven by beliefs, and that words create vibrations that lead to actions that will either help or hurt our march to freedom. Now is the time for a revolution of words in the field of blindness. Now is the time for the blind to advance our language of freedom. Consider the Association for Education and Rehabilitation of the Blind and Visually Impaired. The association describes itself as, quote, a professional membership organization dedicated exclusively to professionals who provide services to persons with vision loss. While we do not protest the existence of a membership organization for professionals in the field, we do denounce their continued use of language centered on vision that emphasizes their separation from the pattern of thought found in the organized blind movement. AERBVI's website features a page promoting opportunities to work in the field that is prominently titled, Become a Vision Professional. From first impression, the association makes it clear how they would like us to think about the field. Vision is at the center. Listen for yourself. Here is the opening paragraph from that page. Vision professionals have the opportunity to make positive changes in another person's life. There are a variety of professions in the vision community, a number of different types of working environments, and employment options. Vision professionals work with public or private organizations, with children and adults, and with education, medical, and rehabilitation professionals. The page highlights career options such as teacher of students with visual impairments, which the professionals often shorten to simply vision teacher, or vision rehabilitation therapist, which, according to the page, is the modern term for rehabilitation teacher. What beliefs underlie the titles of vision teachers and vision therapists? The language of seeing used by AERBVI exemplifies a fundamental disconnect among some professionals in the field of blindness that continues to hold us back as blind people. It is a systemic problem that stretches back before the founding of the National Federation of the Blind. It is a bias that pushed our earliest leaders to establish this movement in 1940. The vision-centered philosophy and its language of seeing perpetuates the false notion that blind people need to be counseled by therapists to operate in a visual world with all of the limitations that are assumed to be inherent in not being able to see. From this has come the action of building a professional system that trains vision professionals to help those with visual impairments to make optimal gains based first and foremost upon eyesight. Yet we continue to be told the words do not matter, and that the differences in perspective are in the past. We, the blind, know the words do matter, and we intend to follow our language of freedom with actions to make change. Tonight, we call on all professionals in the field to change their language to reflect the beliefs we want to find in our field. We encourage you to join the leaders of our divisions for rehabilitation professionals and blindness education professionals in using the language of freedom cultivated by the organized blind movement. We are not impaired. We do not require therapy for our eyes. We appreciate that not all blindness is the same. But our experience tells us that all people living with blindness, as we say, blind people, face the same set of low expectations in society that require action. Make a conscious decision to use our language of freedom because it will cause you to evaluate your own beliefs. This consciousness will allow you to continue the process of cultivating your philosophy about blindness centered on the lived experience of the blind rather than on the hierarchy of seeing. If you undertake this exploration of understanding within the organized blind movement, we know you will be better able to make the positive changes we sincerely believe you seek in society. Change starts with each of us. And as blind people, we can best influence the professionals and the general public when we consciously use the language of freedom that reflects our shared beliefs. We cannot afford to acquiesce to the words that society feels more comfortable wrapping us in. We should not give in to the notion that words do not matter. I frequently overhear blind people reflecting the language of seeing that is used in society rather than what is authentic to us. Braille and print materials can be just that, rather than special and normal. How many times have you been asked if you want the regular, meaning print, menu, or the special copy? Did you reply with the language of seeing or the language of freedom? How many times have you heard blind people refer to the vision teachers? When I have inquired of my blind friends why they use this term, they sometimes tell me that they are following the lead of the professionals. Yet those same blind individuals are frustrated with the low expectations for blind people within the education system, especially as it relates to Braille literacy. If we are to secure the future we want, we must recommit to our language of freedom. In 1993, we passed a resolution at our convention rejecting politically correct language about blindness that declared, quote, "We believe that it is respectable to be blind, and although we have no particular pride in the fact of our blindness, neither do we have any shame in it. To the extent that euphemisms are used to convey any other concept or image, we deplore such use." At the time, nearly everyone in the disability community criticized us for this position. We have consistently maintained the language of freedom aligned with our high expectations based upon our shared beliefs. Fast forward to today, where the disability community has widely adopted our position, which is broadly referred to as identity first language. I raise this not to demonstrate that we were right, but rather to point out that we now need to push harder. It is not enough for the professionals in our own field to say, "We will call you blind if you prefer that." We need them to have the real understanding of why it is important. That starts with using our language of freedom rather than settling for what the non-blind population requires. We continue to strengthen our own understanding when we are intentional about the words we choose. When I was still relatively new to the Federation philosophy, I heard someone use the term human guide. At the time, I only classified guides as being of two varieties, dog guides and sighted guides. The term human guide forced me to examine my underlying beliefs and their consistency with our shared philosophy. As a blind person, I had guided many people, both blind and sighted, and vision was not required nor used in my guiding. I had the realization that my classifications were rooted in vision-centered philosophy, not from my authentic experience as a blind person. Once my consciousness was raised, I started using words that strengthened and reflected our shared beliefs. However, we should be careful not to settle for simply using and hearing the right words. Consistent beliefs and actions are also critical to achieving our destiny. Learning to speak the language of freedom for the blind is not enough. Ultimately, if beliefs are not consistent with the words, the actions or lack of action will expose the truth. Many agencies for the blind use words like independence, self-sufficiency, and live life to the fullest. Yet, their actions prevent blind people from achieving that reality. Consider the fact that the National Federation of the Blind has largely eliminated the practice of paying sub-minimum wages to blind people in programs at agencies for the blind. After decades of resistance, the agencies enjoy telling us they no longer use the 14C exemption under the Fair Labor Standards Act. However, do those same agencies provide blind workers with pay comparable to non-blind individuals performing the same job, with unemployment payments when layoffs occur, and with training leading to opportunities for upward mobility within the organization? How often are those same agencies giving blind employees pay stubs, health and safety materials, and organizational communications in a fully accessible format? Do they offer accessible websites, provide accessible descriptions of their photos and social media, and refuse to purchase technologies if they are not accessible to blind people? For most agencies, we know the answer to these questions and others we might consider posing reflect low expectations, inconsistent with the encouraging words they use. In fact, those nice words are used to court donors who are given to believe there is real action behind the words. We also know that the answers are inconsistent with the understanding of blindness we have in the National Federation of the Blind. One of the significant factors contributing to actions rooted in low expectations is the lack of blind board members and blind executives at agencies for the blind. While non-blind executives can internalize the understanding of blindness that we share in this movement, the fact remains that the severe lack

a longtime member of our movement. Brian spoke at our convention last year about his efforts to bring greater authenticity to the work of his agency. Brian and I frequently discuss the challenges of attempting to work with agencies and executives whose actions perpetuate low expectations. Maybe you can relate to one of the many stories Brian has shared with me. A couple of years ago, at a meeting of blindness agency directors, Brian was the only blind person in a group of leaders who ventured out to share dinner together. During the walk to the restaurant, it started to rain, and Brian, being an experienced traveler, began to put on his raincoat. A non-blind agency director rushed over and, without warning, began helping Brian. This act of public service included grabbing the strings to the hood of his coat and tightening them to make sure the hood would not come loose. In Brian's own words to me, "You know, as executives, we're prepared for million-dollar budget fights, HR issues, and last-minute press coverage, but nothing prepares one for the shocking realization that a CEO colleague thought you needed help tying up your jacket hood. Far less the unanticipated personal invasion of helping by touching one's clothing without even asking. The profound symbolism of the do-good CEO being so oblivious of the paternalism inherent in his unbidden help. This symbolizes the work we have to do with agencies so removed from the people they serve that they don't even think about the infantilizing nature of their actions. In the moment, had Brian too forcefully rebelled against this inappropriate action, he would have most certainly been labeled as having an attitude, or more likely, as being one of those militants. More astonishing is the fact that none of the other non-blind agency executives said a word about the inappropriateness of the incident. Possibly they did not even find anything wrong with the situation. Change starts with each of us here tonight. As blind people, we can best raise the expectations of the agencies and the general public when we consciously use the language of freedom that reflects our shared beliefs. And when we follow those words with conscious actions, the stronger the relationship of our beliefs, words, and actions, the greater the influence, the vibrations we create in society, and the more powerful our habits and values. When we then unify our individual contributions into a movement of collective action, we determine the shape of our own destiny. When blind

0: find youth come to our Federation education programs, they often use the right words. They tell us that they can do anything and they want equal treatment. However, when asked how they do certain things, we frequently find that no action follows the words. As a result, we have built our Federation programs to focus on opportunities for blind people to perform the actions themselves, consistent with the beliefs and words we share. Before I met the National Federation of the Blind, I too said the words, but did not perform the actions. I was incapable of acting because deep down, the beliefs I held were not ones of equality and opportunity, but rather disparity and anonymity. Finding blind mentors in the National Federation of the Blind, receiving guidance in evaluating my own beliefs, and being challenged to take action made all the difference. They taught me that I could direct my own future, and they shared with me everything they knew about living life as a blind person. I found that my destiny was rooted in and being constrained by my own misconceptions about blindness. My Federation family illuminated for me that belief alone is not enough. Words give power to the beliefs, and actions create the realization of those beliefs. At the same time, when we act on our words, we strengthen our beliefs. Yet, I did not truly understand the power of self-directing the connection between beliefs, words, and actions until I committed to contributing to the work of the National Federation of the Blind. Only when I began freely sharing my understanding with other blind people and participating actively in our shared mission did I truly develop the habits and values required to fulfill my destiny, or to put it in the words of today's Federation, to live the life I want. What Dr. Tenbrook understood during his time as our first leader, what Kenneth Jernigan, our second great president, demonstrated by building effective programs, what Dr. Mark Maurer, our longest serving president, taught us to feel in our hearts, and what we have confirmed through our coming together year after year, is when the beliefs, words, and actions of many are synergized and applied in the same direction, the vibrations are unstoppable. With 80 years of experience, we now have no doubt that the community of action we have built in this movement is the most powerful force to raise expectations for the blind. We also know that we will only maintain that power if we continue to apply our hearts, minds, voices, and hands to the actions that will advance our organization. This will require each of us individually to consciously align our beliefs, words, and actions. It will also require us to recommit ourselves to the bond of faith we share in working together toward our destiny. We cannot wait for the vision therapist to do it for us. We cannot expect others to define our future. We cannot settle for only the right words. We must demand action, and it starts with each of us in this movement. Let us recommit ourselves to the actions that are consistent with our beliefs and words. It is not enough to say we want respect in society. We must take the actions that demonstrate respect for others. We must take up our responsibilities as well as expect our equal rights. It is not enough to say we want full participation. We must take the actions to demonstrate how the artificial barriers in society hold us back. We must teach the corporations building inaccessible technology how to change their ways. We must hold accountable agencies for the blind, where the words sound right, but the beliefs and actions are wrong. We must not settle for the progress we have made, but rather continue to expand the opportunities for full participation in society. It is not enough to say we have the courage to go the rest of the way on the road to freedom. We must stand in the face of adversity, make sacrifices, and support our Federation family members who put themselves on the line as examples to gain equality for all blind people. It is not enough to say we value collective action. We must continue to welcome all blind people into our movement, teach them our shared understanding, and synthesize their perspective into our philosophy and work. We must seek new ways to expand the active participation of a diverse range of blind people in our movement. We must do so without leaving any blind person behind. It is not enough to say we value democracy. We must actively train leaders who are prepared to carry out the expectations of our shared code of conduct and to represent the expressed will of our members. We must continue our commitment to explore challenging questions and turn those discussions into actions for change within and outside our movement. We must continue to elect a diverse set of blind people to lead this organization who reflect our values, and we must find ways to get blind people who share our philosophy elected to public offices. We must take the actions necessary to require agencies for the blind to be guided by substantial feedback from blind people in their governance structures. And we should discourage support for agencies where the words are not consistent with their beliefs and actions. It is not enough to say we are a Federation family and that we put love into our movement. Our actions must continue to demonstrate the belief behind those words. This movement has become known for its generosity, its warmth, and its ability to change lives through personal connections. That is because we have not just used the words family and love. We have followed them with meaningful action. During this past year, we have experienced the best of what we mean when we use the words family and love. We have thrown open the doors of this movement. We have reached out to and supported blind people who most needed us and our assistance during a worldwide pandemic. We have responded with force when our rights have been ignored. We've responded with love and solidarity to bind people who face systemic injustice because of their intersecting characteristics. We have donated hundreds of extra hours and thousands of unexpected dollars, and we have innovated new programs to advance the most urgent needs. And some may say, we did these things because the times demanded it. The members of the Federation know the truth. We did these things and more because we believe in blind people. We believe that blindness is not the characteristic that defines our future. We say what we believe, and we know that the words mean nothing without action. We remain fully committed to taking all of the bold actions required to go the rest of the way to freedom. The actions of this Federation are fueled by love, and love is the faith in each other that drives the actions that will fulfill our destiny. While we cannot all be in the same place at the same time to celebrate our progress, we feel the love, hope, and determination that comes from what we share in this movement. More than words, we share the actions of freedom. More than words, we share the actions of equality. More than words, we share the actions of independence. More than words, we share the bond of family. More than words, we share the determination to go the rest of the way to our destiny. My Federation family, in 80 years, we have come further than our founding members could have imagined, and we are not yet done. At the beginning, all we had were the words to express our hopes and dreams. Today, we have the beliefs, the words, and the actions required to go all the way to our destiny. The vision-centered philosophy cannot stop us. The blindness agencies, with the nice marketing materials reflecting the wrong beliefs and actions, cannot stop us. The government and corporations that expect us to wait for accessibility cannot stop us. The critics who fail to believe in our authentic understanding of blindness cannot stop us. Nothing will stop us as long as we continue to take ownership of speaking and acting for ourselves. Nothing will stop us as long as we continue to hold tight to the bond of faith we share. Nothing will stop us as long as we commit ourselves to the habits and values required to fulfill our destiny. We are the blind, unified in action, connected by our love for each other, and motivated by the future we intend to build. While we may temporarily be distanced from each other, we will never be divided. Let us believe as one movement. Let us speak with one voice. Let us act with one heart. Let us go build the National Federation of the Blind.
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2: A Wife's Story by Teresa House. David and Teresa House and their four children live in San Diego, California. The House family is in many ways a traditional American family. David brings in the income and Teresa stays home with the children. And that's the way they both want it. It is also exactly the way Teresa knew it could be when she decided to marry David, despite her family's grave misgivings. Here is what she has to say in this loving portrait of her family. I am 30 years old, and I have been happily married for 10.5 years. I have four wonderful children, 3, 5, 7, and 9. My husband David was diagnosed with juvenile macular degeneration at the age of 5. He is now 37 and has just a little remaining vision in each eye. I knew my husband for several years before we actually began dating. His sister was my best friend in grade school, and as a teenager, I was a member of the church youth group that Dave was in charge of. During the course of our friendship, I was always impressed to see that Dave would never let his blindness stop him from anything he undertook. A good example of this determination was the high school youth group of over 100 teenagers that he managed for nearly 4 years. Those years are very dear to me. That group had the reputation of being one of the biggest and the best among the Catholic churches throughout San Diego. At the same time that Dave was our church's youth director, he was attending San Diego State University. After graduating from college, Dave made the decision to attend a residential training facility for blind adults in Northern California. This was to learn Braille, cane travel, cooking, and independent living skills. He believed that it was very important to learn the alternative techniques used by blind people before he lost his vision completely. Dave said that he was tired of faking and bluffing his way through awkward situations using his partial vision. He wanted to stop pretending that he could function normally in the sighted world by denying his blindness. A year later, Dave returned home to San Diego, well-equipped with the skills of blindness, full of confidence, and ready to hit the job market. By coincidence, we began dating the same month he was hired by Catholic Community Services. This was February 1982. One of the fondest memories I have of the early days of our courtship was going out on dates riding double on my moped scooter. Dave did not drive, and I didn't own a car at the time. I was 18, and he was 24. We still laugh today when we look back at that crazy and romantic time. One of the more challenging aspects of our relationship was my family's prejudice about blindness. My parents did not approve of our courtship. They felt, and they still do, even though he has proved them wrong, that a man who is going blind does not have a bright future ahead of him. All this only convinced me that people's attitudes about blindness can be more of a problem than the actual loss of eyesight. In 1983, we became engaged with plans for a June wedding in the following year. My family continued their resistance to my fiancé. When we got married in 1984, we were both working 40 hours a week. I had a great paying job as a medical unit clerk in our local hospital. Dave had obtained his broker's license and was in the process of making a career change from social work to real estate. A year later, David Jr. was born, and I cut my work schedule in half to 20 hours a week. In 1987, our second son, Christopher, was born, and I reduced my work schedule to 16 hours a week. Then, in 1989, our third son, Patrick, was born. I decided to stop working completely to be a full-time mother and homemaker. I made this decision in the confidence that my blind husband was quite capable of being the sole breadwinner in our family. My confidence was further reinforced in 1991, when we decided to have a fourth child. I was determined to fulfill my lifetime dream of having a daughter. My wish came true that year, and we named our beautiful little girl Veronica. For the past 5.5 years, I have not worked outside the home because my husband has done such a great job of supporting us financially. In our home, raising the children is truly a 50-50 partnership. After our youngest was born, Dave urged me to find a hobby so that I could take a well-deserved break from the kids in the evenings. For 3 years, I took martial arts, earning a second-degree green belt in Tang So Do Karate. I am at the halfway mark of becoming a black belt, which I intend to accomplish. Also, I am going to college at night, working to become certified as a floral designer. I plan to operate my own business out of my home, doing floral arrangements for weddings. None of this would be possible without the full support of my husband. Dave serves as an evening and weekend babysitter whenever I have outside activities. My husband is no slouch when it comes to taking on his share of the chores and responsibilities at home. Each day, he helps me get the children ready for school by waking them up, feeding them breakfast, and preparing their baths. This allows me enough time for exercise each morning. I enjoy jogging. While Dave is getting ready for work, I make the lunches, help the children dress, and take them to school. In the evenings, after work, Dave assists me in getting the kids through their homework. While I am preparing dinner, he unloads the dishwasher and sets the table. After supper, he clears the table, takes out the trash, and feeds the dog. In the meantime, I am doing the dishes. Together, we tuck the children into bed and then do paperwork, like paying bills and going through the mail. My husband has found that keeping household items organized and orderly cuts down drastically on the frustration that can accompany vision loss. He has certainly proven this true by taking charge of the laundry for our family of six. Dave has used his Braille label maker on the washing machine and does a great job of keeping the clothes clean and neatly sorted. My job is to fold and put them away. Dave makes blindness his responsibility and not an undue hardship on the family. For example, at home he has the choice of using his cane or possibly tripping over toys, shoes, or anything else inadvertently left on the floor. We encourage our children to pick up after themselves, but in reality this does not always happen. Since I am the only driver in our family, I have been unanimously elected the family chauffeur. Dave himself makes it a point not to rely on me as his only mode of transportation. He makes his own arrangements to get to and from work, and he uses public transportation whenever necessary. He also enjoys walking places to stay in shape. Dave no longer uses large print for reading because it is too much of a strain and too time-consuming. He says that by learning Braille, he has kept himself from becoming illiterate. There are countless examples of how Dave uses Braille in his daily life. I have already mentioned the Braille label maker, which he uses both at home and at work. My husband orders stories called Twin Vision books, which have both Braille and print as well as the illustrations. He really appreciates having the ability to read these books to our younger children. To help our older son, Dave orders a book in Braille that we can also find in the public library in print. This allows my son to practice reading aloud while my husband follows along in Braille, correcting him whenever necessary. One favorite family outing is trips to the Price Club. My husband always brings an itemized grocery list in Braille to prevent us from spending too much money. Dave also receives the Sunday Mass readings in Braille, which he takes to church each week. He is a voracious reader. And between Braille and cassette recordings, he manages to read a weekly newspaper, 3 monthly magazines, and a couple of books a month. I firmly believe that my husband is a living example of how blindness can be reduced to the level of a physical nuisance. In the event that total blindness comes, I know that he will be well prepared. My husband is active in the National Federation of the Blind, which has over 50,000 members across the United States. I can honestly say that the NFB has been instrumental in making my husband the self-confident, independent, capable individual he is today. The benefits and support Dave has derived from this organization have done wonders for his self-image and self-esteem. I would highly recommend the National Federation of the Blind to anyone who is struggling with losing eyesight. Caption to photograph. David and Teresa House. End of caption to photograph.
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5: Hello and welcome to the Nation's Blind Podcast. I am Melissa Riccobono, and oh my goodness, I'm a little nervous. I am flying solo today. Anil Lewis, my intrepid co-host, could not be with us today. And, you know, it's going to be hard, but we are going to need to soldier on without Anil this time around. And he has soldiered on without me, but it's been a very long time since I've taken the helm without him. So it's going to be okay, though. It's going to be just fine. It is fall. Welcome to fall. Welcome to back to school. We're a couple months now into the school year. And, you know, school is definitely very cyclical. You have the beginning of the year, you have your holiday break at Thanksgiving, you have your holiday break around Christmas time, you have your spring break, and then you have summer. Unless, of course, you're in a year-round school, that makes everything different. But for the most part, it's very cyclical. And fall certainly means a lot of back to school, a lot of new routines. And for some families, including my own, it means IEP meetings, individualized education program meetings for children who are blind, for children who have other disabilities. And those meetings can be very stressful. They are meetings where a whole team sits around a table and talks about a child, talks about their strengths, talks about the things that they need to work on, and tries to come to an agreement as far as how everyone on the team can work together, what accommodations they can give to the child to level the playing field so that that child can be successful both during the school day, during the school year, and beyond. And we're going to talk about that because I think sometimes that is the thing that school systems get, dare I say, the most wrong, where schools think about a lot about what's directly in front of them, but not at all or very little about what the child might need when they grow and when they're not this cute 4-year-old anymore, but a 14-year-old. What do things look like then? What things can we put in place so that that child can continue to grow just like his or her peers and can have the skills that are needed not only when they're 4, but also so that they're ready for when they become older, 13 or 14, especially if vision is going to change, especially if work demands are going to change, all of those types of things. But I'm not here to talk to you alone, thank goodness, because I think you get very bored with just hearing me talk. And so we have 2 wonderful guests here. Both of them participated in the National Federation of the Blind IEP Advocacy Academy. And guests, I'd love you to introduce yourselves and just talk a little bit about who you are and what made you interested in becoming advocates. And why don't we start with Javier?
6: Sure. So, hi, everyone. My name is Javier Diaz. I'm from Miami, Florida. As Melissa mentioned, I was part of the IEP Academy of the National Federation of the Blind for 2025. I got into the program based on my own experience in school as a blind person. I have retinitis pigmentosa. So early on, of course, they focused on the good vision, quote unquote, good vision that I had. And I didn't need any accommodations or anything to get by within the general education program. So as Melissa was mentioning earlier, they focused on what was going on in the moment and not what would be happening down the line when I am done with school, which everybody knew given my diagnosis. So I never had an IEP, never received the training that would have equipped me to be a successful blind adult. So I wanted to make sure that doesn't happen to anybody else. And given my experience as a assistive technology instructor as well, I thought those will lend itself well to not only providing technical assistance to parents of blind children, but also serve as a role model for them and the school district themselves of how we can look to, you know, position the child to be a successful adult once they finish with school.
5: Fantastic. And just a human interest question, Javier, what was your favorite subject or subjects in school when you were going through school?
6: So mine was definitely math.
5: Oh, you're a math guy. Wow. Yeah. That was not mine. I'm on the other side, though I do really understand and love statistics, actually. It just makes sense to me. And I guess because it was introduced in college to me and was very practical because it was a psychology statistics class. So it really talked about research and things that actually made a lot of sense to me as a psychology major. But my favorite was definitely on the English literature, reading and creative writing side, and just writing in general. I always like to read and write. And then, of course, choir. But I don't know if that really counts as a school subject or not. But I was really lucky to have a really, really good music department and have chorus every single day through high school, which is not what generally happens. So there you go. All right, Katie, how about you? How did you get into this IEP advocacy work? And tell us a little bit about yourself and your favorite subject in school.
7: So my name's Katie Nix. I got involved with IEP advocacy after experiencing firsthand what my daughter went through every day at school and how hard we had to fight to get her the services and the tools that she needed. The more I got involved with local blind communities in our state and even the NFB, I realized that my story wasn't all that unique. I realized how common it is that these kids have to fight to get, as Melissa said, an even playing field with the rest of their peers. That really touched my heart and made me want to strive to make it better for these kids. We not only want to see them exceed now, but in their future too. My favorite subject, I'm going to go out of the box here too and say art.
5: Oh, art is so important.
7: It's not a core subject, but those I seem to struggle with a little more in school. So I'm a hairdresser now. So I get to play with hair and do art every day.
5: That is awesome. Do you color people's hair? Like, do they tell you that they want it colored? And do you like use your art color knowledge to help with that process?
7: Definitely. Every day.
5: Nice. Oh my gosh. That's amazing. Well, I love art. So you're more a music-ish, artish person too, writing. Yeah, Javier, you can be the, the mathematical, logical. Katie and I'll just lead with our hearts.
6: I think they all go hand in hand.
5: They do.
6: It actually kind of fits into what we're talking about today, right? Because while, like I said, they all go hand in hand to kind of provide that whole holistic education, our students kind of miss out on that sometimes as well, right? If not for the work that we do as advocates in the IEP process, because sometimes, you know, due to the low expectations out there, they might say, oh, well, that blind kid or that blind child student can't do art, mm-hmm. or can't do this or the other. And we're here to say, well, of course they can. And part of the IEP process is making sure that they are receiving that holistic, whole, on par with their peers, education that they deserve. and are entitled to.
5: You know, that is a perfect segue, and we are going to talk much more about IEP advocacy. But first of all, we are going to pause for this message.
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10: National Federation of the Blind. 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
5: All right. Welcome back. So we've kind of talked a little bit about why both of you decided to become IEP advocates. And we've kind of touched on this as well, but I'd love to hear from both of you. Do you have anything else to share about why IEP advocacy is so important? Katie, why don't you start this one out?
7: I believe IEP advocacy is so important because it ensures students don't get left behind. Without strong advocacy, schools often overlook what blind and low vision students truly need. A big part of that challenge is that many educators and administrators are simply uneducated about blindness and low vision. And that's really what I want to be able to do, is go into these schools and educate their teachers and their staff about what these kids can do and how that looks for their students.
5: Yeah. Absolutely. So true. Javier, how about you? Anything else to share or to add?
6: Yeah, to add on what Katie was saying, parents just don't know what they don't know. And they can be the most prepared, most involved parents. But, you know, when they step into that room, you know, especially if it's their first time in an IEP meeting, you know, these are the quote unquote, you know, educational professionals. And unfortunately, with the amount of education they have, a lot of times they, like Katie said, they lack the knowledge around blindness and low vision. So they don't know what might be best for that blind student. And it's easy for them to kind of push upon the parents that, hey, forget about what you read or however prepared you might think you are. This is the way it goes. And it's easy for the parents to then, you know, kind of fold to their will because they just don't know, right? They don't know the regulations that might be there to back them up on particular things, et cetera, and what they should receive. So that is definitely an important part of I believe, of the IP advocacy work that we do.
5: That is so, so well said. And let me say, as a parent, it is so different. As a parent. So a little bit about my story. I had an IEP growing up because I was born blind, and I was at my IEP meetings from the time I was pretty little. That was just part of it. My parents wanted me to know what was going on and what was being talked about since I was being talked about. And so that was just something that I attended all the way along. And I started learning to advocate for my own needs, for my needs with my teachers and things, because I knew I wanted to go to college. And that was really important. For me, it was pretty easy. I was totally blind. There was no print that was going to be big enough for me to see. So there was really no question. I needed to learn Braille. I needed to learn to walk with a cane. I needed access technology on my computer. Bing, bing, bing. Like, those were the things that needed to happen. Then I went to college, became a school counselor. So sat at IEP tables for students that I was counseling. And then I started advocating also for the National Federation of the Blind. And then I became a parent. And even though my first child wasn't blind, it really did make me understand a lot more about what parents were going through, because I think until you are a parent, you can understand to a certain extent what it's like to be a parent, but there's a lot of emotion that comes once you have that first child and they really seal your heart, and your heart is basically walking around outside of your body. And so that changed me as an advocate. And then, of course, my husband and I had two blind kids, but they were blind in a different way than I'm blind. They both have usable vision. So what was their future going to look like? What were their IEPs going to look like? What did I and didn't I know as far as what they should have or shouldn't have, or what the school should or shouldn't do? And I mean, I know a lot about IEPs. It's very hard to advocate for my own children, and I have made tons and tons of mistakes. And, you know, the biggest thing I think too is that schools, not only don't they look toward the future, but they also often will say they're doing just fine. You know, they're getting B's or C's. They're doing just fine. They're reading large print at, you know, 25 words a minute. That's fine for a person who has their visual condition. You know, they don't really need to learn Braille. That's fine. They're really good listeners. And what I always want to say and want to tell families is maybe it is just fine, but how much better could it be if the students have different tools and their own, you know, if they have other different opportunities and again, a broader toolbox, not just that they're doing fine, but what can we do to help them excel? Because blind kids can excel just like sighted kids can. So, Katie, I know that you've had experiences advocating for different people along with your daughter. Do you want to talk a little bit about what it's like, what your experiences as an advocate have been like, and maybe share a time when, you know, you felt really successful with a student, or maybe when you were really frustrated with a school and had a lot of pushback to deal with?
7: So I'm going to kind of piggyback off of what you said a little bit, Melissa. Just so everyone here knows, my daughter is just right over that threshold of legally blind. So we have struggled getting her Braille. They seem to think that blowing big letters up on a piece of paper is sufficient for her. I think a lot of schools misunderstand the concept of having some vision and still being a Braille reader. And I think that it's important for parents to know that it's okay to push back a little bit on that. We want these kids to be long-term literate, okay? We want them to have literacy just as any other child would. I do want to mention, too, that the NRMA, National Reading Media Assessment, has just about saved my daughter's educational career. So that's really important for parents to ask for that evaluation. If you guys ever are in a position where the school isn't wanting to give you the type of literacy that your child needs, as far as experiences as advocacy goes, it's been really eye-opening and empowering to work with other families. But I've also experienced major pushback and obstacles whenever it comes to my own daughter's IEP. I will say the most like impactful moment I think that I've had is sitting in on another child's IEP, me and the mom advocating on behalf of the child. We were able to double that child's Braille time every week. Watching that unfold in the IEP meeting and having the team understand why she needs that ample amount of time was really good and nice to see. You know, you finally feel like you have kind of that breakthrough moment when you've struggled with your own child's IEP for so long. I will say some of the challenges that I've had, though, is really with my daughter's IEP. As parents, I think it's easy for us to get frustrated whenever the team is not hearing your concerns and not understanding it from your point of view. And it's easy for emotions to take over. After going through the IEP Advocacy Academy, I have realized that I need to kind of take a step back and try not to let my emotions take over whenever I'm in the room, which is very hard to do as a parent, especially whenever your child is not getting what she needs.
5: Well, yeah.
7: I have done a lot better being collaborative and educating the team versus getting frustrated with the team. So we're getting there.
5: Well, that's really good. And finding that balance is really hard, particularly as a parent. And I mean, I think that's been my struggle as well. When I'm supposed to be this advocate who's helping other families. So the first thing that I often would think of is, I don't, you know, I've got this. I don't need, there's only certain number of advocates. So many people need advocates. So many people need help, which is why the NFB decided to start the IEP Advocacy Academy in the first place. And so I got this. I don't need an advocate. And that's really the wrong way to think, because the reason that it's important to have an advocate is exactly for the reasons that Katie was saying. Number one, I don't have all the answers. Number two, if the advocate can sort of be the person in the room that's sort of that bad cop, or maybe that can just say things in a little bit of a different way or take that emotion out of it, that can be really helpful. But good for you for getting Braille for a kid, double the Braille. That is definitely a huge, huge win. That must have felt really good. Save that one. You know, you should have like a little jar of wins. And when you're feeling really frustrated, you should just pull out the little piece of paper that says, I got double the Braille, or I was able to get, you know, better computer training, or whatever it is, because you're going to have some failures too. So you got to always remember those successes. Javier, I know you're a little bit newer maybe at this IEP advocacy thing, but you were sharing that you do now have a family that you're starting to work with. So how has that been going so far? What's that experience been like?
6: It's been great. And kind of to follow up on what you were just saying about not having all the answers, and how I mentioned about earlier why the work we do is so important, that, you know, the parents sometimes don't know what they don't know. And the family that I'm working with currently, they actually do know a lot. We actually met them at the National Convention of the National Federation of the Blind in New Orleans this year. They attended some of the National Organization of Parents of Blind Children's sessions, including our IEP sessions, where we were all introduced as advocates, and a couple of other, we did a mock IEP meeting as well. They were there. And when they came in contact with me later on to, you know, formalize our relationship, to for me to work with them, because they're here from my home state of Florida, they had a whole list of questions ready to go, where I was kind of taken aback, like, wow, you know, they really know what's going on. And again, they were there at a convention, but this is the only blind student they have amongst their kids. He's going into kindergarten now, so it's not like they've been at it for years. And again, they kind of blew me away with their list of questions that were addressing specific points of the IEP and specific, you know, subject areas, or the assistive technology, the orientation and mobility, specific blindness skills that we all know are needed for that child to be successful. And they still needed to reach out. And I was still able to provide them with the value of kind of being, again, to what you were talking about earlier, Melissa, just a little while ago, of being that objective voice, right? Because they definitely did their homework. They definitely know their kid, right? But I was able to come in and kind of fill in the gaps for them of like, okay, you guys want this for your kid. You know your kiddo. The school is saying this. Well, you know, what's missing, right? And kind of being that fourth leg to the stool to kind of fill in any gaps that were missing, and go back and review their last IEP. And again, kind of pointing out things that they might have missed was totally worthwhile for me. And, you know, in there, I know we're going to get to some of the challenges. While I was able to provide that to them, you know, we're still working. And, you know, already I can, you know, this being the first family I'm working with officially, I can see the challenges that I've heard other parents mention, like Katie. You know, school started here in Florida in August, right? Middle of August. And they've been trying to get their meeting scheduled and yet to be scheduled. You know, we had a tentative date for the 13th of October. That's for the 10th rather. And now that's being pushed back another week to October 17th. And, you know, from the first week of school, mom was, you know, emailing me, letting me know that, hey, they're already providing work or homework that was inaccessible for her kiddo. So there's definitely challenges there. And, you know, just kind of staying there with them and helping them support, not only in the IEP part of it, the official part of it, but also given my experience as a blind person, helping wherever I could there has also been worthwhile to me.
5: Wow. Yeah, absolutely. Sometimes, you know, I joke because I have some other health issues besides blindness. And once you've had health issues yourself, or you've been with other people that have any type of health issues, I always joke about the speed of medical, which is very, very slow, you know, and kind of bureaucratic. And one doctor tells you one thing, and then another person tells you another. And then, you know, it just crawls. And I think there's also the speed of school and the speed of IEP, and they can also be equally as slow and equally as frustrating as the speed of medical, because not all districts are as prepared, as staffed, as ready to kind of leap in and schedule meetings. And, you know, of course it is a team too, so you need to have the people on the team be able to get together. But that can be definitely frustrating, particularly if, as you're seeing with this mom and this family, they're having some issues before the meeting is even happening. So anyway, I definitely feel your pain there. And I would say too that, you know, as you're talking about the IEP and that type of thing, what a great thing it is that you are coming in when this kid is in kindergarten. Unfortunately, and I'm sure we'll talk about this a little bit later, but sometimes by the time I'm asked to advocate, the relationship between the team and the parents and the school is just so fractured because of all different things that have happened over years that there's really not a lot that I can salvage as an advocate, because the parents are just done, the school's kind of done, and there's just not a relationship there. But you coming in so early, what a gift for that family to be able to come in and try to get this right when this student is just in kindergarten. That is wonderful. So Katie, you've been doing this a little bit longer. How have you grown as an advocate, do you think?
7: I think I've grown in a way of being able to be more collaborative and try to get more with honey than lemons. I know that I was definitely, with my own daughter's IEP, to a point where I had gotten so frustrated that I had shut down and the team had shut down and so many things had happened over the course of years. So it was funny that you brought that up, Melissa. So it is, after so many things happen and so many things go wrong and your child is the one that's left suffering with it, it can be a lot to go into those meetings and have hard conversations with that team and still try to get what your child needs while being collaborative. I think over time I've gotten to a point where I feel like I can be that person. I can educate and be collaborative and get them to understand things based on data and not just try to tell them how to do it. I think that that's a way that I've grown a lot. I try to just celebrate small wins, like you said. Sometimes in the midst of everything, you try to go in there and change so many things at one time. Those one or two things that you changed are big steps. So I try to stay focused on that as well.
5: Oh, that's such a good point. You know, you might not always, it's like negotiation, right? You go in there asking for the moon and the stars, and then you might only get a half moon and maybe one star, but that's still a win. And so, I mean, I have talked to parents a lot, and even when I'm going through and my husband and I are talking about our own daughter's IEPs, it's very much, okay, what are the things that are non-negotiable, that like, these are the things, these are the hills, for lack of a better expression, these are the hills we're willing to die on. You know, these are the things that we are not going to back down. We're going to be reasonable to a certain extent, and we're going to try to come to some kind of compromise, but if they say, no, we're not doing this, or we're not doing any part of this, then there's going to be something else that's going to happen. And then what are things that, you know, are still really important, but we're maybe willing to compromise on a little bit more because maybe we can get them in other ways for our girls. And so, yeah, that's a really good point. This has been great. And Javier, you haven't done this as long as Katie has, but I'm sure you still have a lot of advice. So what is your advice for parents of blind children when they're developing an IEP for their child? What types of things should they think about? And, you know, do you think that having an advocate by their side is a good idea? I assume you do.
6: Well, most definitely, because that's the thing, right? Our parents should only have to worry about being parents. And I would say to them, to those parents out there,

0: or bad cop, or again, just providing the knowledge that the parent isn't aware of what their blind student might need as a blind person. And then also to kind of go in with an open mind, as Katie was mentioning as well, with her own IEPs, parents want to fight for their kids. No ifs, ands, buts about it. But as Katie said, sometimes you need a little bit more honey than lemon. And going in with an open mind, ready to be collaborative. But at the same time, you got to have the negotiation in your back pocket. You got to kind of, like you said, Melissa, know what's the line. And definitely don't get pushed off that line. And know that that's what the advocate is also there as well to do, is to help you kind of hold the line, so to speak.
1: Definitely. Katie, how about you? What advice do you have for parents?
2: My probably biggest piece of advice is, I'm going to say, put everything in writing. If it's not in writing, it didn't happen. If it's not in the IEP in writing, then it's not going to happen in the classroom. A lot of times whenever you're in these IEP meetings and they're like, oh yeah, we're already doing that. Okay, we want it in writing. Because what happens next year when the child moves on and the teacher's not doing that and it's not in the IEP? So that's one of the big things, is always keep everything in writing. Know your child's rights. You want to have a leg to stand on and know what you can and can't ask for. And like Javier said, where that line is. We want to be able to be really informed and prepared whenever we go into these meetings, even with an advocate. I am definitely one that the more knowledge I know about these IEPs, the more I feel like I am able to voice my concerns to the team and know what I can and can't ask for. But definitely collaborate and educate and make literacy a priority. At the end of the day, that's what 95% of us are fighting for, is literacy for our children, O&M for our children, assistive technology. We want to make sure that they're looking at the whole picture long term and not just what is happening now.
1: Very, very well said. And I guess the only thing that I would add is just making sure that you also have, as a parent, blind adults, so that your child knows what's possible in their future, especially if they want to be a teacher or a counselor or a lawyer or an engineer. Having somebody that's blind that's already doing that job, that is huge. And you, as a parent, sometimes the very first blind person you ever meet really is your child. And so what do you know about blindness? Well, I mean, you know what you want for your child, which is you really want your child to be able to be a successful member of society who contributes. But then kind of the unknowns creep in and the medical model creeps in. And as President Riccobono would say, the industrial vision, industrial complex kicks in, which means basically that society tends to think the more vision someone has, automatically the more successful they're going to be. The less they have, the less likely they're going to be successful, the more things that they're going to be delayed in just because they're blind. And it gets really easy to sort of hear those messages and hear the, well, she's doing great for somebody who's blind. And really having other blind adults or other people who have been surrounded by blind adults and who have been trained as advocates say, you know, is this really true? Is this really because of blindness? Or is this a skill that this child is struggling with for some other reason? I mean, that's a whole other part of it, right? Not everybody's just blind. Many people have other disabilities. And sometimes those go undiagnosed, particularly learning disabilities can go undiagnosed because everything is blamed on blindness. And so it's really, really tough. But making sure you have other blind adults, both for your child and for yourself, so you could ask those questions, so you could really see what's possible. And that's really where the National Federation of the Blind comes in. Javier talked about our national convention. That happens every year in July. And our National Organization of Parents of Blind Children has a bunch of workshops just for parents. We always have IEP sessions. The last few years, because of the IEP Academy, we've had great advocates who have been a part of that workshop cycle and who have done mock IEP meetings and who have met, just like Javier said, with families who need some IEP help. And so that is one really, really great thing. And so

0: if you're not connected with the National Federation of the Blind, please get connected. There are local affiliates in every state, Puerto Rico and the District of Columbia. Many of those have Parents of Blind Children divisions, and there's definitely many times advocates, IEP advocates in those affiliates. Or if you're really needing an IEP advocate, the reason we had this academy was to find advocates that are maybe not right in your affiliate, but are close to you. And because of virtual now, people don't need to travel so much. They can actually attend meetings over Zoom or other things. And so we can connect you. And I'm quite sure in the show notes, we're going to have ways that you can connect with National Organization of Parents of Blind Children, your state affiliate, and also with IEP advocates. We have some social media answers to share, but before we do that, Javier, do you have anything else that we didn't get to or you think is really important for our listeners to know?
1: Yeah, you know, to kind of piggyback what you were saying there, Melissa, about parents who might be out there with their kiddos. We all know, us here on the line, is that low expectations lead to low achievement. So that's one of the main things we're looking out, aside from any specific training area. We want to make sure across the board that those expectations are not lowered just because the student is blind. They need to be on par with their peers in the general education, if not higher, because again, high expectations lead to high achievement. And I definitely want to instill that as a blind person to all those parents out there with their blind kiddos, might be the only blind person in their life, to let them know that it's possible. Just keep those expectations high. If you feel that it's hard to do on your own, again, the National Federation of the Blind, they're out there. We are here. Us as advocates are here for you as well. And just keep on pushing and don't let anybody tell you otherwise.
0: Very well said. Katie, how about you?
2: I'm going to kind of piggyback off of what both of you guys said. I just want to make sure everybody knows to get connected with the NOPBC affiliates in your state. Also look into Bell Camp, and they also have STEM 2U nights, things like that, where your kids can go interact with other blind and low vision kids. You can meet other moms and other dads in your state locally. That was a really big deal for my daughter. Was the first time we attended Bell Camp, and I think it was really eye-opening for all the things that she can do, because I remember standing in the kitchen and all of the kids baking cookies and they started opening ovens and I went, oh no. But then I realized, like, they all loved it. Nobody, like, they all did it in their own way. They were all able to do it successfully. They all learned something. And that was, for me as a parent, really eye-opening to all the things that they can do.
0: Wow, what a great story. That we might need to do a podcast on that kind of stuff, the letting go, because sometimes that can be the hardest. Like, we hold on because we love so deeply, and then sometimes it's really the letting go that brings the most growth and kind of those uh-oh moments that kind of lead to aha moments. So anyway, what a great idea. So on social media, we asked, why do you think that individualized education program, IEP advocacy, is important for blind students? And we have a few responses here. Rocky from Minnesota says, many educational administrators and teachers do not understand what blind students need, which is why students must have advocates to speak for them when they are unable to speak for themselves. And Jody from Colorado says, my son is not blind, but has a specific learning disability. As a blind mother, I wanted to make sure I could help advocate every step of the way through his school years. Being a part of the NFB and learning different ways that I could advocate for what he needed has helped him thrive. He is now a junior in high school and doing great. Plus, I have taught my son to advocate for himself now. And that's so important that, you know, we kind of start out as our kids' biggest advocates, but they need to also learn to advocate for themselves. And I mean, these are definitely skills not only for blind kids, but for kids with all kinds of disabilities that are very needed. And lastly, Carolyn from Missouri said, it is a structure to help give students the resources and training they need. It is not the full picture. Advocacy is still needed to ensure the student has the resources and support needed to participate fully and have a fighting chance at success in education. Without advocacy, students risk getting left behind, not getting the education or training needed to be an independent, successful adult later. Very, very good. Thank you so much, Javier and Katie, for being with us. Is there anything either one of you would like to add in closing?
2: Just thank you for letting me come on. I enjoyed it very much, Melissa.
1: Yeah, for sure. Thanks again for inviting us, Melissa. And just for the parents out there as well, se habla español. So for all of our non-English speakers as well, there are resources available as well for your blind kiddos.
0: Oh, such a good point. We now have Future Reflections, the Braille Monitor in Spanish, and there's other brochures and things. And there definitely, definitely are members of our federation that speak Spanish and Arabic and Hindu and Nepalese and all sorts of languages. So that's a really, really good point. Thank you so much to Javier and to Katie. Thank you so much, all of you, for joining us. We will be back with you in our next episode. But until that point, remember, you can live the life you want. Blindness is not what holds you back.
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5: 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A photo appears on the page, the caption, Cindy Scott Houseman. From the editor, Cindy Scott Houseman is a leader of the National Federation of the Blind of Arkansas. She lives in Little Rock, where she also owns an art gallery. Given her involvement in the arts, readers will likely not be surprised to learn that she is a theater enthusiast and has worked in that field. In this article, she describes innovations that are making theatrical performances more accessible to the blind and others. Here is what she says. Audio description, AD, makes live and recorded performances come alive for blind and low vision audiences. By narrating visual details, actions, settings, costumes, and more, it helps everyone fully experience theater, film, and other art forms. AD is now common in many movie theaters and on certain TV services, and it is gradually expanding into live theater. Experiencing Broadway and touring shows. My earliest experience with audio description were on Broadway in New York City. There, the description is often professionally produced and generally available for any performance once a show has been running for a while. These performances feature pre-recorded AD, individual sound clips carefully cued to match each moment, like any other sound cue, and synchronized with the performance through the miracles of modern technology. I also encountered pre-recorded AD on a touring show in Memphis, Tennessee. At the Broadway performances, the description ran through a provided tablet and earpiece. And at the touring performance, it ran through a free app on my phone called Gala Pro. I have since been told that Gala Pro is also an option on Broadway now as well, but that tablets are still provided for those who do not have or want to use their smartphone. Building local access in Central Arkansas. Little Rock, Arkansas, where I live, offers more live theater than one might expect, and many local theaters provide live AD for at least one performance of each production. I became personally involved in 2019, helping the Arkansas Repertory Theater, Arkansas Rep, our local Equity House, implement AD. An Equity Theater is a professional theatrical production company that operates under a contract with the Actors Equity Association, AEA, the U.S. labor union for stage actors and managers. We lined up funding, equipment, and trained voice talent, even planning pre-performance touch tours of the set. Our first internal test in early 2020 was fantastic. I was thrilled beyond anything I had imagined. Then the pandemic abruptly halted the season. A couple of years later, Sandy Pinkstaff took our initial work further. Sandy's premier AD job came about because a former student was in town visiting family. This former student is now a parent. She wanted to take her young son to the Children's Theater in the Arkansas Museum of Fine Arts, and having AD would help facilitate her understanding of the action on stage. Drawing on decades of experience as a music teacher at the Arkansas School for the Blind, and as an orientation and mobility and braille specialist, Sandy trained with the Arts Access in Raleigh, North Carolina, and Mind's Eye in St. Louis. After retiring from full-time teaching in 2023, she launched Creative Descriptions, a business dedicated to organizing and promoting AD throughout Central Arkansas. Sandy has gotten many of the theaters in Central Arkansas interested in offering AD, and she is really good at organizing all of the aspects of this business. She puts together listings of upcoming theater performances and emails this information to potential attendees. Once she knows a person has tickets, she sends show notes and all of the other details, such as what time to show up and where to meet her for the equipment. Sandy's approach therefore facilitates access not only to the performance itself, but to more of the printed information that is available to sighted patrons. A Family Affair and Touch Tour Highlights. My husband and I recently attended an Arkansas Rep performance where Sandy's son Grant, a professional actor, delivered the live description. Before the show, stage manager Luisa Torres led a memorable touch tour, letting us handle key props and set pieces so we could visualize their use during their performance. Touch tours like this add a deeper layer to audio description. Luisa was so good, I asked, where else has she done this? She told us that during the regular, fall through spring, season, she works at Baltimore Center Stage, BCS, in Baltimore, Maryland. I enjoyed pointing out the connection that this city is where the National Federation of the Blind headquarters is located. When I thought through this connection, I called Chris Danielson, editor of the Braille Monitor and Greater Baltimore Chapter President of the National Federation of the Blind of Maryland. He and I had a great conversation, comparing and visiting about each of our audio description experiences. He brought up the general show descriptions that are often given before the performance begins. If you don't know this happens, you might miss a lot of informative details. This part of the AD usually contains information from the playbill and provides detailed descriptions of the set, characters, costumes, and other pertinent details that couldn't be included in the AD during the performance because of the obvious time constraints. If this pre-show AD is a recording, it usually plays on a loop starting around 20 minutes before the show begins. I contacted the Baltimore Center Stage Theater and got to visit with Rachel Erickson, the Director of Properties. Rachel is a member of the Allyship and Advocacy Committee of the Society of Props Managers. She is very tuned into accessibility and shared with me the following insights. I was privileged to have close friends and mentors teach me early in my career that accessibility is at the core of a vibrant arts community. The Touch Tour program that we offer here at BCS exemplifies a core tenet of universal design, that an accommodation for some is ultimately a benefit for all. While we created the Touch Tour specifically for our blind and low vision patrons, it has become very popular with anyone who drops by. We have started offering additional touch tours at our student matinees, something that the teaching artist in me really enjoys. All our patrons benefit when we provide a tactile way to engage with the story, because theater at its core is an embodied art form. For the actual tour, I aim to curate a tactile representation for every visual storytelling element on the stage. A typical spread includes pieces of the set like floors, walls, and trim, entire costumes on dress forms, swatches of the fabrics used in costume builds, and actual or replicas of the majority of props that are handled prominently by the actors. We arrange this all on several tables in the public lobby outside the performance space, and always have an interpreter there who serves as a tactile dramaturge. Their task is to guide our patrons through the offerings while relating them to their place and importance in the story. Because we always offer the tour at the same performance as our audio description service, the audio describer often comes through for a tour as well to gain further context for their script. I was especially interested in learning more about Rachel's innovative ideas for the future. Something else I would like to include in tours is a topographical bird's eye view of the playing space with the current shows set on it. I've seen these incredible tactile maps at places as varied as the Sagrada Familia, bracket, Church of the Sacred Family, close bracket, in Barcelona, and the Andy Warhol Museum in Pittsburgh. They instantly let you gather the layout of the space or image through touch alone, which is a welcomed anchor amid the flood of descriptive words. Rachel is currently learning 3D computer modeling with the goal of using the theater's 3D printer to build these set maps in the near future. She is very grateful that her role as properties director gives her access to these emergent technologies. The first line of Baltimore Center Stage's vision statement is, "We are building a theater for everyone," and this deeply resonates with Rachel Erickson. Leadership support for access. Arkansas Rep Executive Artistic Director Will Trice, a multi-Tony Award-winning producer, shares this commitment. "The touch tours certainly weren't my original idea, but they made perfect sense once I learned about them," Will told me. "Theater is a three-dimensional art form. Well, actually four-dimensional," he said. "Scenic and props designers create environments for the performances, sometimes literal, sometimes poetic. I'm not blind or low vision myself, but it seems like being able to establish a tactile relationship with those environments would make all the difference in connecting with the performance. And under the guidance of a professional stage manager, touch tours are a relatively simple offering for most shows." Community, culture, and advocacy. The impact of accessible theater is tangible. Whenever I attend a described performance, I meet new friends from the blindness community, many of them students at World Services for the Blind. These events facilitate our active participation in the arts and invite the broader public to see us as full participants in cultural life. The model is spreading, and those of us who feel called to do so can help that spread. Audio description is appearing in Arkansas State Park visitor centers and in museums and attractions nationwide. Sometimes all it takes is asking what accessible options exist. If you ask at an attraction and find out that accessible information has not been thought through yet, this could give you, and or your chapter or affiliate, a chance to let them know what they can do to make your experience better. Concluding thoughts and a personal reflection. The arts have always been central to my life. I met my husband while working at the Arkansas Rep in the late 1980s, back when I was sighted, and our son, who is also blind, served as the Rep's property manager in 2022 and 23. Watching AD and touch tours flourish today is deeply meaningful to me. They ensure that everyone, regardless of sight, can feel fully part of the living, breathing world of theater.
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7: Responses to "What is the cost of a free product?" by Gary Wunder. In the November 2014 issue of the Braille Monitor, we ran an article entitled, "What is the cost of a free product?" It was written by Tim Connell, and I dare say that it was sent to me because I had been trying to get major screen reader developers to tell their side of the story by explaining the struggles faced by for-profit companies in an ever-changing market, one which offers far fewer consumers than most businesses hope to find for their products. I thought it important to discuss the case that can be made for for-profit screen reader development that has long been the way those of us who are blind have gotten screen access and many other blindness-related technologies, especially since we have devoted considerable space to low-cost or free screen reading solutions. My hope was that the article we ran would stimulate discussion, and after some gentle prodding from me, this it did. That gentle prodding took the form of a question. If access to technology is so important to us, why hasn't there been more discussion about the models of screen reader development reviewed in Tim Connell's article? Most who commented did not attempt to address the three major funding models currently used for screen reader development and reviewed by Connell. Instead, they responded to what they saw as an attack on NVDA, the non-visual desktop access program developed and maintained by NV Access. While the Braille Monitor cannot hope to print each of the responses generated, there are two that are particularly thought-provoking and add significantly to the discussion of how we will continue to have access to information that appears on the screens of computers, tablets, and telephones. Here, with slight editing, our responses are taken from the National Federation of the Blind in Computer Science mailing list. The first is from Aaron Cannon, who apologizes for not being articulate and then proceeds to acquit himself very well in putting forward his point of view. A photo appears at this point, the caption, Aaron Cannon. I think the reason we haven't seen more arguments with Tim's article is that, frankly, his main points are hard to track. I can't complain too much, though, since I suspect that he writes much more clearly than I do. But let me let Tim speak for himself. The work that developers of NVDA have done is exceptional. On a small budget, they have developed a really good product and have provided a free screen reader to many thousands of people around the world who couldn't previously afford one, especially in developing countries. Their technical skills and dedication are to be applauded. However, I have a problem with the funding model they have chosen. Philanthropic funding is at best a fragile beast, and it often doesn't extend to covering services like training and support, which can be the most important components of accessibility, especially in education. The bigger issue of equity and why we accept such a fundamental right as access to a computer to be at the whim of philanthropic generosity should be of tremendous concern. Do we welcome it simply because the recipients are people with a disability? Why is this particular group of people not worthy of a business model that guarantees standards of support, service, and viability? The developers of NVDA need investors, not handouts. Perhaps my brain just isn't working right this morning, but I am having a hard time following his objections to NVDA. If I understand it right, he is saying that the funding model for NVDA is fragile, so we shouldn't trust it. He also seems to be arguing that it's based on charity, and so beneath us, and besides, it doesn't allow for user support and training. If my reading is correct, I remain unconvinced. NVDA support is available from various organizations for a fee. JAWS users, on the other hand, end up also paying for support, but they do so up front, whether they need it or not. Training is also available for a fee, but that's certainly not unique to NVDA. JAWS does come with some training materials, but similar materials are also available for free for NVDA. I agree that NVDA funding is more fragile than we should like, but much of what we who are blind rely on is philanthropic in nature. And if one source of funding dries up, another one is found. Anyway, I don't see traditional sources of investment funding being substantially more reliable than philanthropic ones. Investors, donors come, investors, donors go, and organizations either find new ones, figure out a way to do without, or fail. So far, NVAccess seems to have been able to find new donors when needed. Consider what would happen if FS, bracket Freedom Scientific, the developer of JAWS, close bracket, and NVAccess both went under, and all the developers moved on to bigger and better things, or at least things that would provide them with a paycheck. JAWS would be gone. Your already installed copies would probably work, but there would be no way to install the full version on new machines. NVDA, on the other hand, would still be available. Not only would it still be available to install, but it would be available to improve, fix, and whatever else someone wanted to do with it, within the bounds of the GPL, bracket General Public License, close bracket. It's even possible that a new group of developers would come along and keep the project going. In short, JAWS belongs to FS, NVDA belongs, in a very literal sense, to everyone. I'd much rather see money invested into something I own than into something I don't. That's all for now. Aaron Cannon. A photo appears at this point, the caption, Steve Jacobson. So there you have a thoughtful and articulate response to one of the concerns in Connell's article. This was followed by several posts, the one which follows being by Steve Jacobson. He currently serves as the vice president of the NFB in computer science and holds the same office in the affiliate of the NFB of Minnesota. He has been employed by the 3M company as a programmer for many years and is currently a lead data quality analyst. Here is what he says. This article and the issues it raises are very important in my opinion. I think we have a somewhat false sense of security regarding our ability to use computers and access software in many ways. First, I did not interpret anything Tim said in his article as minimizing the efforts of those working on NVDA. I certainly keep a copy on my computer as a means to help me out when my main screen reader hangs up, and NVDA has a lot of power. My interpretation of his point was more like this. How would it go over if sighted people on the job had to depend upon volunteers to build and support their computer monitors? That just wouldn't be accepted. Our screen readers are our computer monitors, and I think he was asking why we should expect anything less for something that is so important. Those of you who are working for someone else are likely very aware of how terribly fragile our accessibility is. If you are in full control over the software you use, the picture is a good bit better because you can control what you use and could, for example, pick software that works with NVDA. Where I work, I regularly use two programs that work fairly well with JFW, bracket JAWS for Windows, close bracket, and WindowEyes, and do not work with NVDA. I am not blaming NVDA since these are both older pieces of software, but both JAWS and WindowEyes are a little more robust and offer some ability for a user to stretch their functionality more easily than is the case with NVDA. Since efficient access means money in my pocket, paying the price for a commercial screen reader is worth it to me. However, that doesn't mean I would not donate to NVDA, and NVDA has often been better at implementing modern approaches to accessibility. That is a valuable contribution that cannot be overstated. The Wikipedia model for funding was mentioned in another note, and while I use that resource some, I don't see that as an effective approach to screen reader development that needs to exist in employment settings where there is security involved. A screen reader is not a collection of information that you can cross-check for accuracy. It is closer to a computer monitor that bridges software to hardware. I am not arguing that there are not other funding models to support NVDA that we could consider. Discussing alternatives is the point to all of this after all. The commercial screen reader model isn't perfect either. As I see it, screen readers, including NVDA, are so busy trying to keep up with new versions of Windows and Microsoft Office that they don't have a lot of resources to try to innovate. Software and web pages have changed dramatically over the past 10 years, but how information is presented to the blind has not changed all that much. Even the efforts of screen readers to take advantage of ARIA, bracket Accessible Rich Internet Applications, a tool used to tell screen readers how information should be presented when its presentation is visually obvious but is ambiguous to screen reading software, close bracket, seems to be painful. Large companies like Google and Microsoft make sweeping changes to their software, provide very basic accessibility by exposing the information in their changes, and then leave it to the screen reader developers to make it all work for you and me. The time and money that they have to spend just to keep up is not insignificant, and a lot of the money that we pay for upgrades goes to just staying even with what particularly the large companies change. I have personally witnessed the time it can take to figure out why something doesn't work right, and it can be extreme. We expect our screen readers to know when a menu pops up and to track menu selections as they have been doing for 20 years. If finances were unlimited, a dream I know, shouldn't there be a way to automatically tell us what is important on a web page in a similar manner? There are tools we can use, but thinking about what is really important on a web page isn't something screen readers really have time to research, and they have concentrated on what they can get from HTML. But one has to wonder, could useful analysis of appearance help us? How about a command to jump to the text with the largest fonts, or analyze text color, for example? What about the third model discussed in Connell's article, building a screen reader into the operating system? From a technical point of view, this is probably the most sound approach. However, I have the same reservations that were expressed in the article. I know that there have been bugs with accessibility both in Microsoft Office and Windows for a few years that are known to Microsoft. Microsoft sends us updates all the time to their software and operating system. How often do you run Windows or Office update? But some accessibility bugs have to wait for the next major release, whatever that means. We have also seen Microsoft leave out or complicate keystroke access to Office 2013 that can only have happened because making keystrokes work well isn't a real priority. This is within their own software, so they have control. While keyboard access is something some sighted people still use, it still gets what appears to be casual consideration at best. How can I feel confident that they would maintain a screen reader over time, and what priority would they give bugs that might be present in handling competing products? What priority would a Microsoft screen reader give to OpenOffice support, for example? Similar concerns could be asked about Apple, although the environment is somewhat different. The point is that there are some real drawbacks to all of the current models. Add to the fact that the software and web development are extremely dynamic right now and probably will be for some time to come. Now look at our market size, which is relatively small. Also look at the laws that require accessibility, which apply mostly to state governments and to the federal government. These laws have limited applicability in the private sector, and even in those areas they clearly cover, access is too often substandard or not available at all. It isn't that efforts are not being made, but the number of web pages is huge, and the pressure to continually evolve is great. As consumers, we really need to think about all of this as we move forward. It is one thing to evaluate all of this in terms of our leisure activities. Inefficient access can be frustrating, but it is mostly manageable because we have some control over our environment. But in particular, how do we deal with websites and software used within parts of the private sector, where even ADA may not apply completely, and where undue burden may accurately describe the changes that would need to be made in some cases? These are real challenges that go beyond insulting one's favorite screen reader or web browser, and this is what we really need to try to address. When I attended the first Microsoft Accessibility Summit in 1995, and when I participated in discussions of the accessibility of Java in 1998, I never dreamed we would still be fighting for accessibility as we must in 2014. There needs to be serious thought as to how we can do better in the future, and we need to discuss it thoroughly and reasonably. Best regards, Steve Jacobson.
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5: 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This month's recipes come from the Performing Arts Division. Donna's Cornbread by Donna W. Hill. Donna Hill lives in Meshopin, Pennsylvania. She is a professional singer and songwriter and is responsible for media relations in the NFB Performing Arts Division. Ingredients: 2 1/2 cups cornmeal, 3 cups flour, half whole wheat, half unbleached, 1 1/2 teaspoons salt, 2 tablespoons baking powder, 1 tablespoon baking soda, 3 eggs beaten, 3 cups buttermilk, 1 cup brown sugar, packed, splash of vanilla extract, 1 stick butter. Method: whisk together the liquid ingredients and set aside. In a large bowl, combine and blend dry ingredients. Cut the cold stick of butter into the dry ingredients as follows. Cut butter into thirds. Cut each third in half lengthwise. Turn it so that lengthwise cut is horizontal and cut in half lengthwise again. Holding the 4 sections of each third together, cut as you would to make pats of butter. This will give you many little pieces of butter. Fold them into the dry ingredients and knead with fingers until butter is distributed evenly throughout. Combine dry ingredients 1 cup at a time with liquid, whisking 100 times per cup. Switch from whisk to wooden spoon when batter gets too thick. Pour batter into well-greased 11-by-15-inch pan, Pyrex for best results. Bake in preheated 350-degree oven for 45 minutes. When done, place on cooling rack for half an hour before cutting. Hint: we freeze this cornbread in blocks that will serve too. Use twist-tie bags for each piece, burp out the air, then seal in outer Ziploc freezer bag. Blueberry Swirl Breakfast Buns by Donna W. Hill. This is a whole grain yeast dough recipe that makes approximately 30 buns. Ingredients: 3 cups lukewarm water, 2 teaspoons honey, brown sugar or maple syrup, 1 envelope dry yeast, 6 cups flour, 3 whole wheat and 3 unbleached, 1 teaspoon salt, 1 stick butter softened, 1 cup brown sugar or more, 1 1/2 cups fresh or thawed frozen blueberries, 1/2 cup chopped nuts optional, 1 teaspoon ground cinnamon optional, powdered sugar mixed with a little milk as frosting optional. Method: if you are using commercially frozen blueberries, defrost a 12-ounce bag ahead of time and pour the frozen blueberries into a large measuring cup. Drain the juice and use it as part of the 3 cups of water in which you dissolve the yeast. Combine water, yeast, and honey, brown sugar, or syrup. Cover bowl. Rinse a clean dish towel in hot water and wring out before using to cover bowl. Allow mixture to sit for 10 minutes or until the yeast has foamed up. Combine flour and salt and add this dry mixture, 1 cup at a time, to the yeast mixture, stirring with a large wooden spoon about 100 strokes after each cup. When the dough shows some elasticity and pulls away from the sides of the bowl, dump it onto a floured counter or dough board. Allow to rest for 5 minutes. Then knead the dough into a large, homogeneous ball. If the dough is sticky, flour your hands to add small amounts of flour as needed. Return the kneaded dough to the large mixing bowl, cover with a warm dish towel, and allow to rise in a warm place for an hour. If you have a gas stove with a pilot light, place the bowl in the oven to facilitate rising. If you have an electric oven or gas oven with an electric pilot light, you can achieve the warm rising space by preheating the oven briefly before turning it off and placing the covered bowl in the center of the oven. If the dough is rising on the counter, replace the heated dish towel every 15 minutes or so with a newly warmed one. When the dough has doubled in bulk, punch it down once with a floured fist, which removes the air trapped inside as it rises. Cover again and allow to rise for 45 minutes more. During this stage, soften a stick of butter either by heating lightly on the stove or by placing it in a Pyrex measuring cup and putting it in the microwave for 10-second bursts until butter is soft. You want it to soften only enough to spread easily. With a rolling pin, roll the dough out evenly on a floured surface until you have a 30-by-14-inch rectangle. As you work, keep checking to be sure you can still lift the dough. Add a little flour to the board when necessary to keep dough from sticking to the surface. Using a pastry brush, spread the butter evenly over the surface of the rectangle, using only as much as you need to coat it well. Sprinkle the surface with brown sugar mixed with the cinnamon, if desired. The amount of sugar depends on your sweet tooth. 1 cup works for us. leaving about an inch at the edge nearest you and 2 inches at the far edge, distribute the blueberries evenly on the surface. If you like nuts, do likewise with half a cup of them. Roll the dough, jelly roll fashion, starting at the edge closest to you and rolling toward the back of the counter. Be sure to work your fingers along the entire length so that you roll the dough evenly. Seal the back edge by pinching the seam closed. Then pat the cylinder into shape, making sure the diameter is uniform. The longer you make the roll, the more buns you will have, and the smaller each one will be. Cut the roll into 1-inch wide buns and arrange them cut side down on 2 well-greased cookie sheets. Cover with towels and allow the buns to rise for 20 minutes. Preheat oven to 350 degrees. Bake in the center of the oven 1 sheet at a time for 20 to 25 minutes. If desired, you can ice these once they have cooled a bit. Tomato Barley Soup by Donna W. Hill. Make this soup in an 8-quart pot and serve with warm, buttered cornbread. Ingredients: 2 28-ounce cans tomato puree, 2 28-ounce cans crushed tomatoes, 1 quarter cup of your favorite wine, I use dry red, 1 heaping teaspoon horseradish, 1 tablespoon dried basil, 2 tablespoons brown sugar, scant tablespoon salt or tamari sauce, splash hot sauce, pepper to taste, 1 1/2 quarts milk, 1 cup barley, cooked in 3 cups water, a pinch of salt, and pat butter, 5 ribs celery, chopped, 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Method: bring barley to boil, stir, cover, remove from heat, and allow to stand for half an hour. In olive oil in large pot, sauté vegetables. Add the cooked barley, including any water not absorbed. Then add tomatoes, puree, wine, and spices. Simmer soup covered for half hour, stirring occasionally to prevent sticking. Add more sugar if soup base tastes too tart. Then add milk and heat through again before serving. Note: we freeze this soup, so to save freezer space, we freeze it before adding the milk. We add the milk before serving or reheating. Peach Cobbler by Anthony Evans. Anthony Evans is a performing arts board member, producer, and musical mentor. Ingredients: 1 stick butter, 1 cup all-purpose flour, 1 1/2 teaspoons baking powder, 1 1/2 teaspoons salt, 1 cup whole milk, 1 cup sugar, 2 cups peaches, peeled and sliced. Method: preheat oven to 350. Place the butter in a 13-by-9-inch baking dish and put it into the oven to melt. Combine flour, sugar, baking powder, and salt in a mixing bowl and mix well. Pour milk into the bowl and stir to make a batter. Remove baking dish from oven. Pour batter into dish. Pour peaches and their juice evenly over the batter. Bake for 30 minutes. Top should be golden brown when cobbler is done, or run a spoon over crust to check that it feels hard. Remove to a rack and allow to sit for 15 minutes before serving with ice cream or whipped cream. Herb Marinated Steak by Taria Hall. Taria Hall is a Performing Arts Division member, poetry writer, and stay-at-home mom. Ingredients: 1 package Montreal steak marinade, 1 teaspoon lemon pepper, 1 teaspoon crushed thyme, 1/2 teaspoon garlic powder, 1 tablespoon olive oil, 3 pounds boneless sirloin steak. 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Place bag in refrigerator for at least 1 hour or up to overnight. Preheat broiler for 5 minutes. 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Serve 6.
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8: And welcome to the Nation's Blind Podcast. This is Anil Lewis. I know you guys thought I was Melissa, but I'm not. And unfortunately, Melissa can't join us, but we are joined by the infamous and famous Christopher Danielson.
9: Hi, or just Chris Danielson is fine. But I know you like to call me Christopher. How are you, Anil?
8: I like calling you Christopher the Danielson. Absolutely. I'm doing great. How about yourself?
9: I am doing well. I have no real complaints.
8: Excellent. That's a good place to be right about now.
9: Yeah, absolutely. Absolutely. Well, you know, the holidays are coming. It's, you know, mostly a joyous time.
8: Yeah, man.
9: So we'll go with that.
8: Absolutely. Absolutely. I have joy. It's an interesting podcast we have set for our listeners today. We realize that through the Nation's Blind podcast that some of the most popular podcasts we conduct are around technology. So I think that individuals who love the technology, Nation's Blind podcast, will find this particular podcast extremely exciting. What do you think, Chris?
9: I think that's right. And I think the news that we have to share with our listeners on this podcast will be of great delight to fans of technology and all things technologically inclined, and for many other reasons as well. So without further ado, maybe we should let our guest introduce himself, because I believe that lots of people will recognize him even before he says his name.
8: Yeah, especially those Mushroom FM fans and Living Blindfully.
9: Well, see, you're doing the spoiler alert thing.
8: That's not a spoiler alert. I'm just putting it on out there for our listeners. And then, you know.
10: See, I'm not clear when it's my turn to talk.
8: Yeah, you got to get in where you fit in, young man. Go ahead. Introduce yourself to our listeners. Yeah.
10: It's Jonathan Mose, and it's such a pleasure to be on the Nation's Blind podcast. I never thought I'd be here, and it's just great to be talking with you both.
9: Well, it's so great to have you, even though in the presence of a master podcast producer and host like yourself, I am quaking in my boots. I'm sure that you will have plenty of feedback about how this could have been better when it's all over with.
10: That's all good. All good. I love the Nation's Blind podcast, and I've been listening since it started.
8: Oh, outstanding.
9: Oh, excellent. Excellent. Well, we appreciate your loyalty, sir.
8: I have to make sure we tell Melissa that she has credit with Jonathan Mosen. Very nice.
9: Well, of course, we knew that because she's also a Mushroom FM host. So.
8: Oh, that's right. That's right. Yeah.
10: She does a great show. It's called The Song Remembers When, and it comes up on Sunday for the first time on Mushroom FM. And she has these themes, you know. She just doesn't sit there and play records. She has a theme that stitches them all together, and it's a great show.
8: Yeah, I love the one that she did on baseball. Because, you know, Melissa's a big baseball fan, and it was interesting, all the music she found around baseball. But yeah, her themes are very interesting.
10: So Melissa and I have a deal going, and is that if I support the Milwaukee Brewers next year when I'm in the United States, she will support the cricket team of my choice and learn about cricket. And I said to her, you know, it's really tricky teaching Americans about cricket, but I'm up for the challenge.
8: Very nice. So you just slipped something in there. You're relocating to the States, are you?
10: I am. I'm very honored to have accepted the position of Executive Director for Accessibility Excellence at the National Federation of the Blind. So at the moment, we're doing all the things you do when you're getting ready to relocate. We're putting our house on the market. We're getting a moving company in, and we're getting the lay of the land in terms of real estate in Baltimore. So it is a significant move, but the National Federation of the Blind has played a huge part in my life since I was a teenager. So I've always had a connection with the NFB. I've attended, I can't remember exactly how many conventions, but it goes into double digits. I read the monitor every month. Nice. I keep tabs on how things are going. So in a way, it feels like I'm just coming home to the NFB and hopefully contributing some of the skills I've managed to acquire over the years to help blind people in the United States. And I think because of the work that I'm doing, ultimately that'll help blind people even wider as well.
8: Well, we're really excited about having you come on board. But before we get into the podcast that we're going to be announcing, could you expound a little bit? Because one of the things I found very interesting in talking with you is, one, your humility, you know, given your international status, and two, the fact that you really have a heart for the Federation. So could you share a little bit of that with our listeners?
10: Well, in terms of the humility, I do what I do, and I do it to the best of my ability. And I've been really honored that people have listened to podcasts and other things that I've done over the years. And we all have something to offer. And I have tried to not only advocate for a better lot for blind people around the world, but also to take information and distill it in a way that is palatable for people, because there is so much promise in this technology. And not everybody's kind of living and breathing and geeking out over it like I do every day. They have jobs to do that aren't involved directly in technology, and they just want things to work. And it can be frustrating when you know that this stuff is available, but it's not behaving the way you want, and you don't know why it's not behaving the way you want. So there is that communications role to play in all of this tech stuff. I had an experience when I was a teenager where I kind of had this epiphany that I was being held back with people telling me I couldn't pursue this career or that option, not because I couldn't do it, but because of other people's perceptions of blindness. And it just so happened that at about that time I got online, this would have been about 86, on the CompuServe information service, which is a long forgotten technology by many people if they ever knew it at all. And through the CompuServe information service, which had a disability forum on it and a blindness subsection, I learned about this organization called the National Federation of the Blind and started reading some of the literature, particularly speeches by Dr. Jernigan. And it resonated with me in an incredible, powerful way. So later on, I became the president of our consumer organization in New Zealand, and I kind of imported as much federation philosophy as New Zealand would take. You were quite a different culture here, but it's had a huge, huge influence on my life and as a result on the lives of others. So, you know, if you'd have asked me what my dream job was, it would be working in a capacity like this for the NFB, but I never expected that it would actually come about.
8: Outstanding. I will yield the announcement of the podcast to the podcast aficionado, Christopher the Danielson.
9: Well, that's right, because one of the many things that you will be doing with us, Jonathan, and in fact, will have started doing, I believe, by the time this is published, but of course, people who don't already know about it will learn about it from this episode of the Nation's Blind Podcast. Tell us what you are going to be doing in the podcasting realm for the National, in your new role, I should say, not for the National Federation of the Blind, but in your new role in the National Federation of the Blind.
10: I'm doing a technology podcast, which will be the NFB's official technology podcast, and it is called Access On.
8: Great name.
10: Yeah, I'll give a bit of background to this. Living Blindfully, my previous podcast, had listeners in 113 countries, and I was just absolutely overjoyed to win a Balotin Award for Living Blindfully. And President Riccobono and I, when we were discussing this opportunity, talked long and hard about where does Living Blindfully fit in, because his initial reaction was, well, I don't want to be the person who's responsible for the demise of Living Blindfully. But it was actually me that said to him, I'm not sure this will work, because Living Blindfully was a very opinionated kind of podcast. It was me absolutely unleashed. And when you are in that role, you can play a bit of a devil's advocate type function. So you might say things that will tease people's opinions out. Now, if I was to continue to do those things, as well as perhaps challenge some of the tech developers in the way that I was challenging them on Living Blindfully, understandably, people would say, well, when has he got his NFB hat on? And when is he talking personally? And when you assume an executive director position like this, you can't do that. You have to understand that for the collective good, you have to make a few personal sacrifices in terms of how freely you speak publicly about certain things. And the reason for that in particular is that the National Federation of the Blind has amazing networks in the tech industry. So even in the period that I've been working from New Zealand as a consultant, we've actually been able to, behind the scenes, solve a lot of accessibility challenges before blind people have been too adversely affected by them. And I'm building great relationships. So if I was to contribute in the podcasting space, and President Riccobono was always clear that was an asset that I could bring to the Federation, it needed to be a bit different. So Access On will still be challenging. We will talk to some of the developers of the technology that's coming out. And it's a wonderful golden age to be doing this because we're at the beginning of the AI era. So many potential things that are going to change our lives. And the NFB needs to be there. We need to be strong. We need to be around the table. But that also means that you get to know people. And I am really confident that Access On will be the definitive technology podcast in the blind community because we will tackle those issues in a detailed way. We've got the resources of the International Braille and Technology Center. So we will do comparisons. It'll be kind of like the consumer reports of blindness technology. We won't be afraid to tackle questions like, is iOS or Android the better option for particular use cases? How is Mac doing compared to Windows? All those what should I buy questions that really trouble people because they know they've only got one shot at this for the next few years. So Access On's going to be dynamic, exciting, about an hour a week, and we hope that people will follow that in addition to the Nation's Blind podcast.
8: Absolutely. We don't see it as competition. We see it as a compliment. Because we can only do so much with the Nation's Blind podcast, and there's so much to do with technology. Now, what's interesting to me is in your description of how you operated hosting Living Blindfully, I always found you to be fairly objective. Of course, you weren't afraid to express your personal opinion about things, but I think that the beauty of what you brought to the table is if you had an opinion, you created space for other individuals with, you know, the opposite opinion to have voice on your podcast. So I rest assured that that objective nature will still be present in Access On. So let's get down to the podcast. What do you think?
9: Well, wait a minute. Now, I had a question before we get to the podcast, if you don't mind, Anil.
8: No, don't mind at all.
9: And I want to go ahead and ask this because you mentioned it, but obviously I will understand if you don't have anything to share at this time. But you just said that in your role, we've already been able to make some significant changes or inroads so that things that could have been problems for blind people are not going to be problems. Are you able to share what any of those are?
10: I will be a bit general in some examples and very specific in others. So there are constantly beta processes going on that we have access to. And because the Federation has the ears of senior people in a lot of these tech companies, because my predecessors, people who are still here at the Federation, are respected for providing clear, honest advice and constructive criticism, we can sometimes bypass the usual processes and get to people to make sure that if we identify serious issues, they will be taken seriously and addressed. And we've done some troubleshooting with a few of those beta processes. But specifically, one example is Meta. We're working with the Facebook team. There's been a lot of change at Facebook in terms of their personnel with respect to accessibility. And that's meant that there's been a little bit of a loss of institutional knowledge. There may have been some communications channels which have been shut down inadvertently. And we know that people have had increasing difficulty accessing Facebook. Part of that is just that defects have crept in over time. And another part of it is that they have deprecated their MBASIC page, which they say they have done for security reasons. And that was the page that a lot of blind people were using on the desktop to use Facebook. But you can't access their new mobile option via the desktop. So we're working with them on that. And that is a long-term project. They know that they've got some work to do. They acknowledge that they need to communicate with blind people better. And they also have a vision for what Facebook should be like, which we support. We think they're on the right track. I think the jury is out in terms of how long this is going to take. There are some fixes that we want to see now so that blind people can continue to participate in the public discourse. And we're working with them on a regular basis. The communication keeps flowing. So I really appreciate Meta coming to the table. And we also meet regularly with all of the big tech, with Google, with Microsoft, with Amazon, and they come to us and say, okay, what have you got? What is the blind community telling you? So I would encourage members of the Federation to let us know what you're experiencing with these companies, because we can perhaps advance these issues in a way that is not possible for everybody.
8: Excellent.
9: Okay. I appreciate that very much. And I'm sorry for jumping in there, but it just seemed like a logical place to ask that question.
8: Oh, so. Sure. I guess I had a little inside baseball, so I knew that.

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1: And we're back. So, Jonathan, with your vast experience in access technology, give us an environmental scan of where you think the access tech is for blind people today.
2: I keep a gratitude journal, Anil, and I think it's really important because when you're in the advocacy game, sometimes it feels like all you're doing is banging your head against a brick wall, and that's not a good way to feel. But actually, if you take a look, we have made a lot of progress. And that poses new challenges. And I think that's why President Riccobono is investing in this new accessibility excellence role. Because in the past, we knew a lot of the key players. You know, we knew who to contact at Freedom Scientific or in earlier times, GW Micro, whatever. And they were the ones who worked with Microsoft to do a little bit of hackery. And I use that term in the best possible sense of the term to make sure that we got access. But now what's happened is that mainstream tech companies have become assistive tech companies too. And they are making decisions about what our screen readers are saying and how we receive information. And it's really important that the NFB is around those tables having discussions to ensure that, first, we're not disregarded, and second, that people aren't making assumptions about what it is that blind people need. And obviously, the big exciting area is this field of artificial intelligence. I know that there are some who are pretty worried about it and skeptical about it, but I also think that artificial intelligence has probably had a bigger impact on the lives of blind people than it has on most. When you look at the very rich visual descriptions that we're getting of the world these days, we know that in May of this year, OpenAI demonstrated at their event, and so did Brian Bashan demonstrate it at our convention in July, a technology where AI is using real-time video to describe what's going on in the world. Now, that is a huge opportunity, but it also has to be used responsibly. We have to set expectations around that. When is it appropriate to use it? What safeguards or guardrails do we put in place to make sure that this thing isn't hallucinating and perhaps giving us information that is disadvantageous? So that's why we need to be around the table having all these discussions and helping to shape the technology that will shape our lives.
1: Yeah, I realize that a lot of things we discuss here in this podcast are just teasers for things that you'll do in a more robust fashion on Access On. But I was curious when you were saying, you know, back in the day, it was very blindness specific technology. I do remember, you know, JAWS 1.2 for DOS and WordPerfect 5.1, which I know you don't agree was the best word processor ever, but that's a debate for another time.
2: We need to tell that story, Anil. So, you know, I went through a process, you know, is this Mosin guy a good fit for the executive leadership team? And I get that. I've been through those processes before. And I suddenly got this, I think this is what Americans call a curveball from Anil asking me some random question about WordPerfect 5.1. I'm thinking, what is this?
1: He gave the wrong answer, but we still hired him. It's okay. Yeah, I do miss those days. I felt like I was able to do everything, reveal codes, et cetera, but I'm glad that we're continuing to evolve. So my question related to your statement is, so are you thinking as we move toward the integration of accessibility into mainstream tech, as opposed to having separate blind tech, is that a real positive, or do you think that there are some negatives to that kind of trajectory?
2: It's potentially a positive in the sense that, you know, I like the fact that even today, a blind person can walk up to, I believe, any computer in the world, pretty much, and make it talk. Because we've got Narrator in Windows, we've got VoiceOver in Mac, we've got ChromeVox in Chrome OS, and on it goes. I mean, that is a fantastic thing. I still am the kind of tech support person in my family. And you get together at Christmas time or whatever, and they're all there with their laundry list of tech questions. And I would have to install a screen reader, whatever that was, JAWS, Window Eyes, onto their computer before I could even help them. Now you just put Control Windows Enter or Command F5 or whatever, and you've got speech. I mean, that is a fantastic development. But where we have risks is if those companies are not engaging properly with the blind community and they make assumptions about what blind people hear. Now, I don't think I'm breaking any confidence.

0: confidence is because I've mentioned this to Microsoft directly several times. An example of this is at the moment in the current shipping build of Windows. If you press enter on a folder in File Explorer, from time to time, it now says working on it before you get the list of files.
1: I have noticed this.
0: Yeah, and I don't think any blind person would ever have thought that was a good idea. It's just verbiage that slows you down. You know that when you're pushing enter, it's working on loading the file, and it really doesn't take that long to do. So that's the kind of thing that we have to look out for. And there will be some who are saying that is such a trivial example, but the thing is, productivity is important. Any excess verbiage slows us down in terms of doing our job or getting the information we require. And if you let excess verbiage creep in, it all just starts to add up.
2: Exactly. I think a lot of the developers think that if something talks, that that's a plus, and not recognizing how blind people are using the tech.
0: Yeah.
1: By the same token, you're so right about your other point. I can give a concrete example. We have in my condo where I live, we have a business center that has some computers and printers that are there for everybody's use. And I don't have a printer in my apartment. I've decided that I don't really need one, and I don't have one connected to any of my computers. But I did need to print something, and I went down to the business center, and those computers are configured such that they don't want us to save anything on them. So because I didn't have a thumb drive with my what I wanted to print, I had to retype it. It was just a short thing, but I was able to, you know, just do control Windows enter, pull up Narrator, go into Microsoft Word, quickly type and edit my text, and then print it at this computer that I had never touched before in my life. And that was a pretty empowering feeling.
0: Mm-hmm. Yes, it is. It is. It's real progress that we're making. So, you know, we've got a lot to do. But I think it's also important to point out that these things don't magic themselves into existence. And one of the reasons why we've made so much of this progress is the National Federation of the Blind. These companies have not done this initially anyway, out of the goodness of their hearts. Mm-hmm. And we've continued to advocate for positive change, and we'll continue to do that. It's really important that we don't take accessibility for granted. And an example of this from earlier this year is Sonos. And we'd all invested, well, many of us had invested
1: thousands
0: considerably in the Sonos ecosystem because they were so accessible.
2: And Sonos is the speaker, the sound system that blind people were using?
0: That's a good point. So Sonos is an audio system. They manufacture speakers and other products that allow you to connect audio devices to them. And the beauty of Sonos is that it is a multi-room system. They sync up beautifully. So if you've got Sonos all over your living environment, you can group speakers together. You can set alarms so that in the morning, you know, NPR or whatever you want to listen to comes on at the right time on the right speakers. It's a beautiful thing, except that they broke accessibility overnight. And that is a really serious concern when you've invested that much money in hardware to find that essentially you've been locked out of the technology that you purchased in good faith. So these things are precarious. We should never think that they might not go away. We mustn't take them for granted. And that's why it's so important that the NFB is vigilant and connected to these companies offering assistance.
2: Agreed. And it's important for us to develop those relationships and be respected by those technical partners, too. You talked about some discussions we've had with Meta. You just referenced our relationship with Microsoft, which we think is very open. We also recently, and I had the opportunity to participate in these calls along with you, had a call with Google. And I really respect the fact that you do enter into the room with that reputation, but you do it in a way that also demands respect from our partners because they know that we as an organization have something viable to contribute.
0: Yeah, I endeavor to be constructive and give praise where it's due. Everybody, I mean, we're dealing with humans, and everybody likes to get acknowledgement for the hard work that they've done. And there is a lot of good stuff going on. I mean, when I think about that Google meeting, we lobbied them about having a toll-free number, for example. We said this will really help some blind people who, you know, don't have unlimited minutes, and they should be able to call accessibility support on a toll-free number. They delivered that because of the advocacy that we did. So there are a whole lot of things like that. So it was a good meeting because we talked about all those great things that they've done. They are getting there with head braille support, which will be great for particularly users of human-wear braille displays who want to use Android with Bluetooth. And so we point out where things are going great, and that gives us a little bit more credibility and latitude to constructively say where we think there is need for further improvements. And I think the Federation is respected for the way that we conduct ourselves.
2: I agree. And because of that, they actively now reach out to us to proactively solicit our input around certain projects. So that's really helpful. When we're invited to participate at the beginning, it works out better for everybody.
0: Yeah, I've been involved in advocacy for a very long time, and I did government relations in New Zealand for some years. And one of the things I always found was that you know you've got a really good relationship going when they initiate contact and they say something like, we're thinking about doing this, how would the blind community react if we did this? And whether it's government relations or tech relationships, if you get to that point where you have that level of trust, you know you're on the right track. And we do have that kind of relationship with many organizations.
2: Exactly.
1: Well, so getting back then to the podcast, I know you've kind of given a broad overview, but what can we expect? What can our listeners expect to hear?
0: We are going to, where there's content, give you a little bit of a news brief at the top of the podcast, talking about breaking tech news this week. And some of them may relate to access tech companies, and some will relate to mainstream companies that blind people are using. So we're going to summarize that and always put the tech news through a blindness lens. We will often do feature interviews with representatives of companies who have something new to say, because the tech world is changing all the time. We're going to try and introduce a new feature called a tech tip, something really cool and useful that might make it easier to use your technology that some people may not know about. Just a handy little hint, and there'll be product demonstrations as well. We also want to try and replicate to some degree anyway what we had on Living Blindfully, which was a phenomenal amount of listener engagement. I mean, it was staggering how much stuff we were getting in from people all around the world. So initially, you'll be able to email accesson@nfb.org. You can attach an audio clip to that email, or you can just write your email down. Eventually, we will also get back up on WhatsApp for Access On, so you can contribute that way. And that, we hope, will take an increasing amount of the podcast, actual discussion, feedback, tips and tricks from listeners. We hope to get to the point where we can encourage listeners to send in demonstrations or recorded tech tips. So, you know, NFB is a grassroots organization, and we want Access On to reflect that.
2: Excellent. I'm glad you're highlighting that we want to create content that is of interest to our members. So being led by the concerns and questions of our members is also going to be helpful in determining the content, but also, you know, continuing to develop these relationships with these major manufacturers will also inform our members, you know, to be prepared for any new innovative tech that's coming up or any potential accessibility concerns that we become aware of, so that, you know, don't upgrade to the next firmware version of this one because we've noticed that there are some access issues. So I'm looking forward to it. To it being a real beneficial tool, not only just for education, but providing information that allows people to still take advantage of access tech.
0: The one thing that I'm also committed to with Access On is not wasting people's time. I don't know how you guys feel about this, but sometimes there is just so much kind of banter and, I don't know, in jokes and things going on that it's hard to sit through many podcasts these days. And that's fine if people like that format.
2: We'll save that for The Nation's Blind.
0: but it's different if you just, like, you know, have a quick catch up at the beginning. That's a friendly thing to do. Sure. But sometimes the whole podcast is just kind of full of that stuff, and it's loose. We want to maintain a good technical standard. So, you're going to get about an hour a week. That's our objective. It's a pretty ambitious objective.
2: Yeah.
0: And we're going to try and make sure that we don't waste people's time too much.
2: Excellent.
1: And I love that it's going to be a forum, because I think that's so important. One of the things that I think is so powerful about the Federation is that in technology and in other areas, we're always talking to each other as a community, and we're learning from each other. And of course, we don't just limit it to members, right? Because the community is always growing. We want new people to become involved all the time. And so I really love that this is going to be a forum to exchange ideas, including things that, you know, people may have discovered, you know, even tech solutions that other blind people may not know about, not only tips around the platforms that we're all using, but maybe we've discovered a device that works really well for us, or discovered an app application or an app that maybe the community hadn't heard as much about before, but that we're finding useful. And it's one of the things I loved about Living Blindfully, and I'm really looking forward to it being integrated into Access On.
0: For sure. It's impossible for one individual to know everything about this space. It's just moving so fast, and it's become a vast space. So we want to tap into the resources of our listeners. I do find that Mastodon is a particularly useful resource for trying to keep up with a lot of this. And we are on Mastodon as well. You can follow Access On at nfb.social if you want to keep up with us there. I'm very much interested in engagement on Mastodon, feedback about what you'd like us to cover, any particular app, or getting a particular company on the podcast that interests you. So do make sure that if you're on Mastodon, and I hope you are, because I think the federated form of social media is the future, then follow us, Access On at nfb.social.
2: So Jonathan, you mentioned, you know, keeping a podcast crisp and informative. As we move toward closing, do you have any suggestions for other individuals out there who may be interested in setting up a podcast?
0: Well, we hope to do a webinar on this sometime next year, Anil, and so I hope people will be ready for that. Because
2: look at all these teasers we're putting in place here. Yeah. Very nice.
0: I see what you did there. That was very well done. But if I were to summarize it, I think there are two ways to come at this topic. One is to say, I want to start a podcast. And the other is to say, I have some expertise to contribute or an interest that I want to discuss with people. Maybe a podcast is the best vehicle for me to do that. And I often think that the second way is the one that tends to work for people, because if you decide to get podcasting but you don't really know what it's for, That's tricky. You don't have that fundamental foundation. So if you are going to start a podcast, you have to be clear about who is your audience, what makes your particular podcast stand out. Is it because of the knowledge that you have, or your personality, or the guests you can bring in? Maybe you have networks. Be really clear about who you're talking to, why you're talking to them, and what your format is. And what I was always told, because I'm a radio guy from way back, is when you're in front of your microphone, you should try and think like you are having a conversation with one person. Have in your mind that your archetypal listener is right there with you, and you're talking to that listener. And I've seen some amazing practitioners of that craft over the years.
2: Very nice. Very nice. And we're interested in knowing from our listeners, you know, if you have a podcast, please let us know. We're interested in knowing what the landscape looks like for blind people taking advantage of this particular information medium.
0: Yeah, that'll get like 20,000 responses right there.
2: Really? Wow. Is it that pervasive?
1: Yeah, there are a lot of members of the blind community, blind people and so forth, podcasting. And,
2: wow.
1: And you know, even a lot of these major tech companies have podcasts. So I sometimes feel like I haven't dived into the world of podcasts nearly as much as I should have. So I am sure that we will find out about all kinds of content that's out there. And I love that we're going to have a webinar, or that we're planning a webinar at least, because I think that will enhance that in the community. It's such a great form of communication for our community.
0: Yeah, you know, I think there's an affinity. It's perhaps a bit of a stereotypical statement, but I do believe it's true in general that there's an affinity between blind people and radio, because for those of us of a certain age, it's the medium that we grew up with and consumed the most. And it's something we can fully consume without any kind of adaptation. And I think there are a lot of blind people who do podcasts well because they just know intuitively how good radio should sound. Mm-hmm. And it's amazing to me, you know, when I was a kid, one of the things people told me was a blind person can't work in radio. And that predated the internet, when it was possible for me to just jump on Google and find out that that was nonsense. So I set up a radio station at the School for the Blind, and I invited all the radio people I could think of to come out and watch blind people doing radio. But to do that, nice. I had to apply for a license. We raised all the money. We treated it as a commercial project. So we went out and raised all the funds to hire the equipment and the mast and all that kind of stuff. But the reason why I say that is that now it's possible with a station like Mushroom FM to broadcast to the world. And we've come an incredible long way. The medium has become democratized. And in a way, that's a blessing and a curse, right? The good part of this is that anybody can be a publisher. And the bad part of this is that anybody can be a publisher. So, you know, it is a concern in some respects, but it's also empowering for us. And I think there are all sorts of communities that each of us belongs to. And I do believe there is a blind community. We are united by certain challenges, misperceptions, equipment that we use, perhaps some cultural factors around blindness to some degree. And the internet, whether it be internet radio or podcasting, can bring us together. And I love that. And I have loved seeing other people taking up the mantle, really, that I began with the first blindness internet radio back in 1999. And now there's a whole ecosystem of it. And I think that's wonderful.
2: Wow. I mean, every time I talk to you, I learn something new about you. I'm reaffirmed that this is a wonderful fit for the Federation. And as President Rick Abona always says, Jonathan, welcome home. Glad to have you on board.
0: Thank you.
1: Absolutely, my friend. Absolutely, sir. We are so glad. And I love how your journey has come full circle, from learning about the Federation all the way there in New Zealand in the 1980s to now really coming home and being a part of our movement. You've long been a Federationist at heart. It's just an exciting development.
0: It is. And, you know, I had a Federationist say to me a couple of days ago, I'm so pleased to hear your news that you're coming over, you're going to be a part of it, but please don't lose your accent. And I thought, I wonder if that's going to happen.
2: Yeah, you're moving to Baltimore. You'll be saying hun and Baltimore. You'll get right in there. That'll be awesome.
1: And when your technology breaks, you'll say, my computer went up.
2: Well, I'm looking forward to what's going to happen with Access On. All of our Nation's Blind podcast listeners will make some space every week, I'm sure. And until the first episode, just remember, you can live the life you want.
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6: Summit is a word that is rich with multiple meanings. It can mean the highest point of a mountain, the highest degree of achievement, or a meeting of officials at the highest level. Blindness also is a word that summons to the imagination many thoughts, though usually not the lofty and exalted notions associated with the word summit. Why then, you may wonder, did we choose to name this 22nd volume in the Colonel book series Summit? We did so for a very simple reason. No other name would be appropriate for this particular book. This is so because in May 2001, Eric Weinmayer, one of our members, who is totally blind, led a team of mountain climbers to the summit of Mount Everest. And later I, as president of the organization which believed in Eric enough to make his Everest expedition a reality, was invited, along with Eric, to meet with the highest official of our country, President George W. Bush. This second summit, our meeting with the President of the United States, did more than merely congratulate Eric on his magnificent achievement. It recognized the work and the spirit of the National Federation of the Blind. When we decided to join with Eric in helping him to achieve his dream of climbing to the summit of Mount Everest, we were often asked why we would commit the organization to such a seemingly bizarre effort. If he had failed, and especially if he had been seriously injured, both our organization and the work we are trying to accomplish would have been enormously damaged, set back perhaps for decades. There is no better way to answer that question than to look to Eric's own eloquent words. I suspect that those of you who read them here will find them as inspiring and compelling as did those of us in the National Federation of the Blind when we decided to back the Everest expedition. For Eric to reach the summit of Mount Everest required unflagging courage, tremendous physical strength and sacrifice, and an undauntable mental attitude. He did not go alone. He was accompanied in spirit by many, many thousands more, blind people from every corner of the United States who had dreamed with him, hoped with him, prayed for him. We believed in him, in his capacity to understand the danger, to plan, along with others, the expedition, to carry his load and do his part in dealing with the challenges of the climb itself, and to bring the plan to its ultimate success. His faith is our faith. His spirit is our spirit. His extraordinary exploit exemplifies the organized blind movement. Not many blind people, or for that matter, sighted people, will ever climb Everest, but all of us have our own mountains to conquer. Perhaps not as dramatic, perhaps not as spellbinding, perhaps not as captivating to the world at large, but in the lives of those who climb them, just as compelling as Mount Everest. Here are just some of the other blind mountain climbers you will meet in this latest volume of the Colonel Books series. A blind college student worrying about meeting the challenges of his summer job as a camp counselor. A blind grandmother who wants to share storybooks with her baby granddaughter. A teenager fearing the loss of physical freedom she thought would necessarily accompany the loss of eyesight. And a second grader hurt by his school teacher's oblivious disdain of her blind students. We in the National Federation of the Blind look to Eric as the objective symbol of a pioneering organization dedicated to ensuring that blind people everywhere have the opportunity to go where no other blind people have been before. And we look to you, the friends we have made, through the Colonel Books to help us continue to climb our own mountains. We believe that with your help, all of us can reach the summit.
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8: Hello, and welcome to the Nation's Blind Podcast. I'm Melissa Riccobono, and I'm not here with Anea Lewis, but I'm here with another wonderful person that I am pleased to be able to call a friend, Chris Danielson. How are you, Chris?
1: I'm fine, Melissa, and it's great to be back on the podcast with you. I don't get to do this as much anymore, but it's always lots of fun.
8: It is fun. And you know, tell the folks at home, just in case they don't know, what you're new/not quite as new job in the NFB is these days.
9: Yeah, so it's been almost a year now, crazily enough, but I am the editor of the Braille Monitor, which is, of course, the flagship magazine of the Blind People's Movement. And I am privileged to have that job. I get to edit our magazine and get the news out to all our Federation family and meet lots of cool people through their writing and interviews and all that kind of stuff. So it's a great gig.
8: Wow. So it's kind of like the podcast, just in a little bit of a different way.
9: Right. Just a little bit different format.
8: So, you know, it is fall and it is back to school. And let me ask you, Chris, when you were going to school, both high school and let's kind of focus in on college, since this episode has more to do with college and advocacy in that space. But when you were going to college, did you ever think that you might be either sitting down with somebody co-hosting a podcast and or editing a flagship magazine for a nonprofit organization? Were those on your radar?
9: No, not at all. When I started college, I had just started to get involved in the Federation. And so I didn't really know where that was going to lead. And I was, frankly, more worried about college at the time. At the risk of dating myself, podcasts weren't even a thing yet. They weren't even close to being a thing. So I never thought I would be co-hosting a podcast either. How about yourself?
8: Well, let's back up for just a second. What was your major in college? What did you imagine yourself doing? And then I will tell you what I imagine myself doing.
9: Okay, so I imagined myself being a lawyer, and my major turned out to be political science. I was waffling between English and political science, but I finally decided on political science. I thought that was probably better preparation for law school. And it was okay preparation for law school. And then, of course, I went on to pursue my graduate degree, law degree. And then I was a lawyer for a little while, but now I'm a recovering lawyer and editor of the Braille Monitor. So I didn't really see all that coming at the time. I didn't see the career change and all that. Down the line, I thought I would go into law or politics, and that would be what would happen. So
8: yeah. So I mean, interestingly enough, kind of very similar for me. Not the law part, but right. I went
9: law.
8: To
9: law may or may not come up later in the episode.
8: Yeah,
9: as well,
8: that's true. Yeah, absolutely. So my degree, my undergrad, is in psychology, and my graduate degree is in counseling psychology with an emphasis in school counseling. And I was a school counselor for a while, and really did love it. But then I had my children, and just didn't really feel right about counseling other people's children and somebody else kind of raising mine. Though I've always thought, and I do sort of have some regrets that I didn't make the time to stay current with my license, because now that the kids are back in school, or not back in school, but in school, you know, they're teenagers, one's a young adult, I'm not needed in the same ways here at home. And if I were to go back to work in kind of a traditional place, I would love to go back in a school. But I've also thought that early childhood would be the best thing ever. I would love to work with itty bitty blind kids and itty bitty kids with all kinds of disabilities, and just help their families have those high expectations, learn to play and let their kids explore and all those wonderful things. But no, podcasts weren't a thing in college. Now, you know, interesting and luckily enough, I guess for both of us, sort of political science and law, you know, you have to interview people, right? You have to ask questions. Sure. And counseling is kind of the same thing. So it seems far away. But in some ways, it's not really as far. If you think about it, it's not really as far.
9: There are definitely some similarities. And I'm like you. I don't have a ton of regrets. I don't really feel the need to get an active law license again. But I will say that I feel like my legal training has helped me in my change of career, because we do some legal and policy work in the Federation, and I have to write about it sometimes. And so it's helpful to be able to read something like a legal complaint or a judge's opinion and analyze it. But enough about us. We have two actual students on our podcast today.
8: Yes, we do. And, why don't we let them introduce themselves, and then we'll kind of talk to them about their journey. And as Chris said, legal stuff is going to be a part, unfortunately, of this conversation. So I don't know, Chris, do you want a certain student to go first?
9: Well, I am very old-fashioned. Maybe this isn't a thing anymore, but I'm always for ladies first. So, Miranda, do you want to introduce yourself and say what you're up to?
10: Sure. My name's Miranda Lacey. I'm 43 years old. I'm in my final year of graduate school at West Virginia University studying social work. I'm also a single blind parent to two teenage boys.
8: Wow. You're busy.
9: You're busy. I think I'm busy, but okay. And a master's. Wow. So another graduate student.
10: Yes.
8: Great. And our other student, go ahead.
11: So my name's Harold Rogers. I'm 34, and I'm also in my final year in the WVU online master's program. And I also sit on the Statewide Independent Living Council. I'm a member of NFB of West Virginia. So.
8: Wow.
9: Wow. Great. Busy people. Busy
8: yes,
9: people.
8: Absolutely. So, Miranda, why don't we start with you and just sort of talk a little bit about your journey up to this point? You obviously, if you're getting a graduate degree, that means that you have gotten an undergraduate degree at one time. And so do you just want to kind of talk us through your education journey in college?
10: Sure. So my undergraduate degree is West Virginia State University. In 2021 with an undergraduate. I had extremely low vision when I returned to college in 2020 is when I went back to finish my degree. And so I had to work with the university on accommodations. And then, as you know, COVID happened in 2020. So a lot of things moved to online. So it was difficult, but I made it through.
8: Got it.
9: Right.
8: Harold, how about you?
11: So I also am a graduate of West Virginia State University. My undergraduate degree, however, is in social work. And I graduated with Miranda same year. We walked together. And as Miranda mentioned, you know, COVID kind of happened. And, you know, a lot of our coursework was transitioned to online. And the university had to, as many universities had to adapt to that, but they rose to the occasion, and we made it work, and we got through it.
9: So then I guess, so you both got through your college programs, and then obviously both went into graduate school. So I guess we'll go back to Miranda to start. What, if anything, changed when you started pursuing your graduate degree?
10: Okay, so from the first year I applied for graduate school, I wasn't accepted, and Harold was accepted. So he started a year before I did in the same program. And I did a lot of research before entering the program. And I saw that the school had the Division of Excellence in Disability. And so I thought it would be a good choice for me as far as being accommodated between graduating in 2021 with my undergrad and starting graduate school in 2023. I had a cataract surgery that took the rest of my remaining vision. So I had a transition there. and so it was difficult, but I went full steam ahead and I wanted to start my graduate program. I didn't want blindness to hold me back from achieving my goals.
9: Okay, so full credit to you. Entering any graduate program is going to be intimidating, I would think. I was certainly intimidated by law school, and you were coming into it in a situation where you had lost your remaining eyesight, but you were determined to forge ahead.
8: Right. That's not correct. Only, and, you know, just because you lost your remaining eyesight doesn't mean that you lost any of your smarts that right. you had, any of the things that you gained from your undergraduate degree. I mean, obviously, you were accepted into the program. So, you know, let's just be clear, like you were ready to go. The university thought you were ready to go. You know, anyway, we keep kind of beating around the bush, but I guess it kind of turned out not to be the case. Harold, you started a year earlier. So while Miranda was sort of adjusting to her vision loss and everything else, what was going on in the program for you that maybe was making it difficult for you to compete equally with your sighted peers?
11: So, yeah, as Miranda mentioned, you know, I started a year earlier at WVU. One of the reasons that I selected West Virginia University is they happen to be the oldest school of social work at the MSW level that we have in the state. They also have a partnership with HRSA, the Health Services Research Resources Administration, and they look at rural integrated behavioral health. And so that was another reason why that I chose WVU's program, with their emphasis on integrated behavioral health. But immediately upon entering into the program and getting into the coursework, I faced challenges with the learning management system, you know, Blackboard, and interacting with elements in my courses and activities and the assignments that required the clinical readings and the recommended articles that we have to read in graduate school in a clinical social work program, which is a pretty big part of it, were not accessible to me. And so that immediately became a problem.
8: Yeah, I would say if you're not able to read the readings, that's a pretty big problem.
9: Was this a surprise to you? I mean, you'd been at the same school, although not in the graduate program. I mean, how did it feel to suddenly start having these problems?
11: So it wasn't the same school. So West Virginia State University is actually located in Institute, and they are not affiliated with West Virginia University.
9: Oh, okay. I see.
8: Got it.
11: But I was familiar with, you know, online learning management systems, although West Virginia State University used Moodle and WVU uses Blackboard. But yeah, the big surprise for me was just the there didn't feel like that there was a whole lot of care put into the construction of the courses. And then it was a huge red flag for me that the clinical articles weren't working, because again, that is a huge part of clinical social work when we're looking at, you know, evidence-based practice and evidence-based interventions. You know, we have to have that the latest cutting edge treatment models and research to draw from to influence our practice. And I wasn't getting that. So I immediately, raised my concerns with the university and instructors. And
8: Wow. So I will want to continue to hear about this story for sure. But let's pause for this message and then we'll come back and we're going to hear a little bit more from Miranda as far as whether she had similar experiences. And I'm really curious. So start thinking about this, what the response was when you told your instructors at this school that is supposed to have this disability institute.
9: Yeah, seriously.
8: That you, as disabled students, weren't able to be, you know, getting the information that you needed to participate. So anyway, we're going to pause for the message first and stay tuned. We'll be back in just a second with Miranda and Harold so they can continue their stories.
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8: All right, welcome back. So Miranda, Harold talked about not having access to articles, having trouble with the Blackboard learning system. Were there other things, or were those the same issues that you faced when you started the program a year after he did?
10: So I faced the exact same issues from the beginning. The orientation was not accessible. And so I made it a point to, you know, email constantly and say, this is broken, this isn't working, file IT tickets. And so it was just very overwhelming for me because I no longer had the option to magnify and, you know, go about it a different way. I had to rely on my screen reader. That's the only way I had to, you know, read the content. And so they had to figure something out.
8: And what was the response for either or both of you when you were bringing these things to the attention, bringing these IT tickets, talking to your instructors? Hey, I can't read this. I can't do this. This isn't working for me. I'm guessing the response wasn't, oh my gosh, we're so sorry, let's fix this. Or maybe it was, but I mean, what was the response? What kind of reaction did the university give you?
11: So I would say the university's response was not adequate because, you know, I didn't have the recommended readings that I needed. The instructors didn't have the appropriate training nor the assistance, you know, in not only building their courses, but addressing the problems. So, you know, I would go to ITS and it would be like, we're looking into this problem, and it would be a back and forth of, you know, testing and elaborating on what systems were being used, but there wouldn't be a whole lot of resolution in the meantime in the courses themselves. So eventually, you know, I guess to bring it to a head, you know, I met with the department, most of the leadership in the School of Social Work, as well as the Office of, it's now the Office of Student Accommodations, but they had a name change. So the director of the disability office, as well as my accessibility specialist, and just kind of said, hey, you know, can we look at this? Can we try to work on it, you know, making these things better? Because they're just not up to the standard that they need to be. And we need to work on, clearly, I mean, if we're not going to make the current clinical information accessible to me, then we we need to revise that. And, you know, I didn't really get a whole lot of, you know, response other than, you know, the university, the instructors, the head of the disability office, basically saying, like, you know, we're going to work together in teams and meetings and, you know, and we're going to, you know, look into this problem further. And that was pretty much it.
10: And for me, I think the most significant way that they handled it first was to send it to IT. So I worked directly with IT, even an IT person coming to my home to help me try to figure out how to navigate the broken system. And she soon realized that there's nothing she could do to help. And so they would shift the blame among themselves from the Office of Student Accommodations to the instructor, to the course designers. And it was just shifted around instead of someone saying, well, it's broken and here's how we're going to help you. And that's still going on today. So.
13: Wow. Frustrating doesn't even begin to cover, I'm sure, what you
9: absolutely
13: both felt. And you know, I say, in some ways, going to school back in the dark ages, when Chris and I did, technology was just coming in, more so for me than for Chris, because I'm a little bit younger than Chris is. Not by much, but a little. And, you know, nowadays, so much more is done online. And because absolutely it's online, I mean, there is no reason this absolutely day and not age that things online should not be accessible. And so back when Chris and I were going to school, our default mindset was, well, this isn't going to be accessible. So we're going to have to hire readers. We're going to have to get books on cassette tape. Remember those? We're going to have to get people to actually go to the library with us and help us read the articles, because they're not, you know, they're going to be in these print journals that you actually have to pull off the shelves from the stacks. Yes, I'm old enough that that was actually a thing. It wasn't until graduate school when some of that, because I lived further away from campus because I had gotten married, they were actually able to scan things and send me articles electronically. And it was like a whole new world was opening up. But that was just like, I was on the cusp of kind of all of that happening. And so I think it is just beyond frustrating that instead of figuring out how to make this better, the response seemed to be, well, it's not our fault, it's this person's fault. Well, no, it's not our fault, it's this person's fault. And like you said, Miranda and Harold, nobody's saying, okay, it doesn't really matter ultimately whose fault it is. Here's what we're going to do to fix this. And by the way, wow, this really is a an opportunity for us to go to our staff and really help them learn how to make all their courses accessible for any students that might come along. And what a win that would be for us.
9: Yeah,
13: as a university.
9: I mean, the lack of taking responsibility. And the other thing I would say is, even though it would have been an opportunity, all schools should have taken these opportunities years ago. I mean, these are not new. There are laws about this stuff. The Americans with Disabilities Act, being the primary one, and the Rehabilitation Act. And it's not as if any of that is new. I mean, the Rehabilitation Act, and I, you know, even I didn't even use as much technology as you did, Melissa. And it was very much up to me most of the time to find readers and to figure out how I was going to interact with printed materials. I did have a Braille book for one course because it was a math course and I insisted on it. And I did, of course, have what used to be Recordings for the Blind, But I mean, it was a very different time, but at least I was in control.
13: Mm-hmm.
9: And most of the time, and it seems like it's got to be so frustrating to have a situation where the school has these responsibilities, but nobody's taking responsibility. Nobody's taking charge and saying, we have to fix this problem for Harold and for Miranda and for any other students that are having it. And it's not like they don't have the infrastructure. They've got the Office of Student Accommodation, which is supposed to know something about these things. I got to get down off my soapbox here, but I can't imagine the frustration that both of you must have experienced. I don't know if you want to add anything about how it felt, but you know, and you certainly don't have to. I realize it's not always easy to talk about, but I mean, you're just trying to get through school, which is, you know, enough of a challenge, not because you're not capable of it, but just because school is supposed to be challenging. And then you've got this to deal with.
10: Well, can I say that I wasn't aware of reader services. I'd never had to use reader services in undergrad. So when I found out that that was an option for me through the president of WVNFB, she recommended a reader. I reached out several times to ask for that as an accommodation. And I was given an article about how I was requesting a personal aid and they couldn't give me that. And it was so degrading and so humiliating. And it is difficult to talk about. And so.
13: Wow. So it shouldn't be a surprise to any of our listeners at this point that both of you decided you weren't going to take it. And that, you know, you had tried in good faith to communicate with the university, to have them be aware of your needs, to be aware of what wasn't working, gave them ample opportunities to fix this, and they weren't moving. And so I think it's safe to say that both of you weren't happy with that. And you both reached out. Did both of you reach out to the National Federation of the Blind to see if there was any legal course, or how did that take place?
10: So, if I'm allowed to talk about, my friend Harold was having a mental health crisis related to the accessibility problems. And in desperation, you know, I had just started the program. So this was late 2023, early 2024. And I didn't know what to do, but I knew there had to be someone who could help us. So I Googled, you know, blind, someone who could help. And the first thing that popped up was NFB. And I was like, okay, I'm going to call it. It's the first one. And so I connected with Ms. Sherry Cook, and she tried really hard to advocate for us and to help the university understand how to accommodate us. And when those communications broke down, we ended up, you know, meeting Eve and moving forward with the lawsuit.
9: This is Eve Hill, General Counsel to the National Federation of the Blind. So,
10: yes,
9: just so everybody knows. So there you go. Harold, do you have a different perspective on it, or?
11: No, but I do want to add some context just because that way for the listeners and for the overall conversation that we have a clear narrative. So in those meetings with the university's departments in the leadership of the School of Social Work and the Office of Student Accommodations, I said, look, you know, I had in my younger years, I had went to Washington Seminar, and back when NFB was doing the Blind Drivers Challenge, I was aware of NFB's history working with Apple and iTunes University. You know, and I knew the National Federation of the Blind, you know, had the center, the SENA team. And so I told the university, I said, look, let's try to, you know, start with you know, the NFB of West Virginia, and we can work together to again, we can fix this together. You know, we can set the example for online education together. And that just didn't, you know, as Miranda said, you know, we had several meetings with Ms. Cook and the university and those kind of, I mean, those communications, unfortunately, those lines of communication broke down very, very quickly. And I would also just add to again, just for context that, you know, another really, really important, I would call it the signature pedagogy. And as Mr. Kimono, you know, you have a background and you went to graduate school for counseling and psychology. So you know,

0: an application for that. And I, you know, again, no surprise to the school. I said, hey, you know, I'm blind and I'm going to need accommodations. And it was like crickets. And then I went to the placement and told the placement, and that was crickets. So, the amount of expectations in an environment in a clinical setting with a social work student at the master's level, especially when there are not appropriate accommodations in place, there's just no way for you to be effective at clinical social work. And so I did the best I could, you know, with raising the alarm bells many times. And then eventually the workload just got to the point where I had to shift to remote work, and some health issues were exacerbated. But yeah, so, I mean, there's just so much. I mean, you know, and I don't want to rattle along, but so I'll let, you know, you all step back in. But yeah, there's just so much really that's happened with this situation.
1: And so many layers. I mean, because one thing impacts the other thing. I mean, that's all what social work is about, right? All the social things that go yeah. together to make people who they are, to make their situations what they are. I mean, of course it makes sense that you're having some health issues because there's situations that are beyond your control.
2: I mean, being academically successful is, you know, at this level is enough, you know, to have to deal with. And when you're not getting the support you need, and then you have a situation where, in effect, what is happening is the challenges are putting you in a situation where your own academic ability isn't enough to solve the problems. But of course, to people who don't know any better, it starts to reflect on how they perceive you in terms of how you're doing in the program. And that's really unfair. It's really crazily unfair that obviously two very intelligent and accomplished individuals like yourselves were put in a position where the issue became not your own skills, not your own drive, not your own resources, but just the fact that you could not count on the institution that is supposed to be working to make you successful to do that.
1: Very well said. And, you know, let me point out, the NFB doesn't want to sue people. I mean, that's not, people often think that that's all we do, or that's what we want to do, or that's what we jump on first. And I think that from this podcast, you're getting the idea that no, that's not our first line of defense. So obviously the first line is the advocacy, and both Miranda and Harold did that. And then the second line was, let's get an advocate involved. So Sherry Cook, the president of the NFB of West Virginia, did that. And then it was only after all of those things that Eve got involved. And, you know, we in the NFB also don't have unlimited resources. We can't take every case that comes across our desk, unfortunately. We'd love to, but we just can't. And so for us to say, no, this is absolutely egregious. And not only is this absolutely egregious, but this is egregious enough that we feel that at this point, the only way to possibly salvage the situation for these two students and the students that come after, and to set a precedent, which I think is equally as important, for other universities of how it should be done right, you know, that's when the lawsuit came into right. effect. And so it's not that we just willy-nilly run out and, oh, you didn't, you know, you didn't have an alt tag on this image, and that's the only thing on your website that's broken, but we're going right. to sue you for that. No, no, that's not how it works.
2: you folks were not sue happy. And plus, and you don't have to talk about this, but it can't be fun to still be attending the university that you're in litigation with. in certain ways.

0: So, I mean, this is not a course of action that anybody takes lightly, including the Federation, and I imagine certainly not the two of you.
1: Absolutely. Yeah. It's very uncomfortable. So,
2: yeah, I can't even imagine. Are you both still students at the university, or what does that look like while this is going on? Because I can't quite imagine being in court with certain people one day and then coming back to class in another day. So what does that look like? Can you talk about that?
1: Sure. That's what it's going to look like. So, wow. You know, it's there's tension. I feel like, you know, it's just extremely uncomfortable. That's the best way to put it. And it's really sad. It's really sad that it had to come down to this because we didn't want it to. So,
3: yeah. And I would also just add to that, you know, I just, again, I know I kind of back up a little bit, and I just wanted to kind of echo, you know, what Ms. Riccobono said about the National Federation of the Blind. You know, on one hand, you know, the National Federation of the Blind feels, and you know, they've made this amply clear in many of their publications that, you know, discrimination itself is actually the thing that holds back, you know, people with disabilities, you know, the most. And we tried, I mean, I'm talking countless meetings with the university over and over and over and over again. And to Ms. Cook's credit, you know, you're talking somebody with 30 years of experience in rehabilitation counseling, someone that ran the West Virginia Rehabilitation Blind Services Division. So, I mean, we had, you know, weight of experts, experienced people that really, you know, knew how field placement and some of these things should look and what should that look like, and they were willing to sit and take the time to delicately address these problems. And and then to what Mr. Danielson said, that, you know, not to brag or nothing, but yeah, academically speaking, you know, you're talking about, and I know she doesn't like to brag about herself, so I'll brag, you know, for her. You're talking about somebody that is a single mother. Okay. You're talking about somebody that graduated a university with honors in psychology, you know, is in psychi, and is going to graduate school. And having this significant event of losing your vision, but not just losing your vision at a frequency and rate that most individuals would step away from, you know, graduate school and those responsibilities and all the other things that she deals with, and just address that, that's significant enough. And yet she's still willing to persevere and to, like you all said, stay inside of a program that we're actively challenging in litigation as social work students, which I would also just add, for this happening, by the way, from a school of social work that is accredited by the CSWE, is heartbreaking to me. It's truly heartbreaking.
0: And I should say, you know, Miranda is also a 2024 scholarship winner, and you didn't brag on yourself, Harold, but you have I believe you have, and I'm not going to remember the name of it, but you have some kind of national fellowship in your field, correct?
3: Yeah, well, I did. So,
0: right.
3: You know, so I was actually one of only 23 people that was selected for the Rural Integrated Behavioral Health Program through HRSA. That's through, you know, the Department of Health and Human Services. Yeah. And, you know, and I also graduated, by the way, undergrad in the School of Social Work in Alpha Delta Mu, which is West Virginia State University's chapter of the National Honor Society in Social Work. So, you know, you're talking to two people that this is very important to us on many different levels. And no, we were not at all litigation, you know, happy.
0: Right. And two people that don't make excuses, that meet challenges head on and have succeeded.
2: Two people that would really be so valuable in the field of social work for so many different ways. I mean, talk about all the things that social workers try to help clients with.
1: Yeah, and can I speak on that? So
2: yeah, of course.
1: I am a survivor of domestic violence, and I'm currently doing an internship at the YWCA Resolve Family Abuse Program. And one of the reasons why social work is so important to me is because as a single mother, I had to learn to navigate poverty and those complex systems. And I just really want to empower other people in West Virginia to live up to their fullest potential and to help them navigate those systems to meet their needs.
2: And that's what social work is supposed to be all about. And for the university to just stifle you at every turn, that is, I don't know, that's like a quadruple punch to the gut, in my opinion. Yeah. I mean, it's looking kind of difficult for you both right now. What does keep you going? And do you have any advice for others who are either planning to go to college and are a little bit worried about the process, or who might be in a similar situation? You know, what are the things that you're learning and taking from this? Are there any bright sides right now that you can share?
1: My bright side would be to have a friend like Harold who's going through a similar experience. And so someone who understands what I'm going through. And I know not everyone will have that, but just being mindful, continuing to advocate for yourself, you know, just don't give up. And a lot of times throughout this process, I've received a lot of blame for the problems with accessibility, and I just don't internalize that. I just keep moving forward because I need to set an example for my boys. And that's what's most important to me, to keep my eye on the prize that I'm going to graduate, that I'm going to be employed, and I'm going to set an example for my children. So, yeah.
3: Yeah, and I think the ray of hope for me, and probably the best way for me to look at it, even though in my opinion, the restraints and the label that's been placed on me is unjust, in my opinion. I think the ray of hope for me is that, you know, in this new internship that I'm at, is aptly named Redemption Services. And we actually worked with the CSED program in West Virginia. And what that is the children with serious emotional disorders. And so they oftentimes have families that are, you know, they're the most vulnerable. You know, we in West Virginia, we have a epidemic of the foster care crisis, some of the highest rates in the nation, 7,000 children. And so the ray of hope is actually my clients. You know, getting to work with these vulnerable children every single day and to, again, like to see the growth, and the power that social work can have on a family system and restoring and reunifying, that family system. In an environment to where, you know, not only are we giving you tools and coping mechanisms, but we're giving you positive binding resilience that you build up within yourself. And to get to watch that as a practitioner is amazing. It's truly a blessing to me. And I would say to all the people out there that are you know, coming up against what NFB talks about often, are low expectations, I would just recommend and encourage you that you see those low expectations as opportunities for challenging those low expectations. And the NFB has many, many different vehicles in which they do that. There are so many different things that you can do through the National Federation of the Blind in regards to building up a coalition of people that are like-minded, especially students. You know, I can't say enough about, you know, the NABS organization. They do so many different things, so many different events. They are extremely, the board on the NABS board is extremely passionate individuals, and scholars in their own right, and achievers in their own right. So I would just tell you that, you know, you're not alone. And a lot of those low expectations and a lot of those barriers, they are isolating at first. But again, I think you should just look at those low expectations as an opportunity to turn those low expectations into an example, and how we can raise them together, you know, with each other's help. Because that's what it's all about when it comes to really being a change agent. And a wounded healer. You know, we all have experiences, and we can look at those experiences and weaponize them in such a way to allow them to not to define us, but to refine us. That would be my advice to you.
2: Wow. Incredibly, incredibly well said. And I loved what Miranda said before about not taking it personally. Because, and I can't imagine how hard that is, but of course, we always tend to blame ourselves. Most of us are much harder on ourselves than anybody else would ever truly be in real life. And so not taking that personally, really being able to step back and say, the fact that this is inaccessible is not my fault. Like, I didn't create the course. I didn't pick the articles. This is not my fault. And what's the definition of insanity? Doing the same thing over and over and expecting different results. And so if I'm beating my head against the wall over and over and over, I'm going to get a headache. And it's not going to be helpful. And I'm still not going to be able to access this material because it's broken. Now, I mean, on the other hand, if there are things that you can learn, sometimes it is little tricks from other blind people who use the software that can say, oh, yeah, I was having trouble with that, but I've found that if I do this, this, and this, that sometimes it works better. And sometimes that does help. Obviously, I'm sure you've tried all of those things, all those tips and tricks. But I guess the first part is really talking to other people, figuring out, is it training that I need? Do I need more training on how to use my screen reader? Or do I need more training in Braille or whatever it might be? Or do I need tutoring? Is it not that the material is inaccessible? Is it that I'm horrible at math and I just need help to get through this subject, not because it's not accessible to me, but because it's math? And
0: yeah, I had a math tutor, by the way.
2: Right. So, you know,
0: right,
2: I need
0: it. Yeah.
2: Yeah. I need help with math because I just need help with math or whatever it is, or writing. You know, it's nothing to do with blindness, but maybe you have dyslexia in addition, or you have some other disability where writing is difficult, whatever it is. Those things and asking for that kind of help is completely okay. All students have the ability to get tutoring and different things if they're struggling in classes. But if you have a disability and everything that's put in your path is completely inaccessible to you, and there's nothing that's really put in place for you to have that change, then, as Miranda said, not taking that personally, not saying, oh my gosh, I'm not going to graduate and it's all my fault. Instead, kind of turning it around and these are low expectations. I still want my degree and here's what I'm going to do to go forward. And we do have a toolkit, Chris, right? A higher education toolkit on how to advocate in kind of those early stages. So hopefully you're not needing to get to the stage where Miranda and Harold are.
0: Yeah, hopefully. I mean, you know, it is important to point out there are blind college and graduate students, you know, who are, you know, all over this country. And there are institutions that have stepped up, some of them because of settlements with the National Federation of the Blind and have done the right thing. And so it is important to realize that there are ways to deal with this. And there is our self-advocacy and higher education toolkit, which is available. Hopefully that is tremendously helpful to a lot of our blind students. And I will say that my bright side coming out of this story is that Harold Rogers and Miranda Lacy are part of the National Federation of the Blind, because these are two people who are going to make, who are working to make and to make a positive difference for blind people and for other people. You know, both of them so movingly talking about the work that they are doing and want to do. And we all have your back. We all have each other's back. We have the resources to help each other. And that is what our movement is all about.
2: Definitely. So I think we're kind of coming down to the end. Miranda and Harold, is there anything else that you would like to share with our listeners before we wrap up?
1: Thank you for bringing attention to this because I feel like it's very important. And I think my goal here is so that no blind person will ever feel how I've felt. So if nothing else comes from this, I hope that that's the result.
3: I would just say that, you know, that it's clear that, you know, together we can, you know, raise those expectations that are low, and to move towards a place in society in which we are living, you know, the lives that we want. And the National Federation of the Blind, you know, their new Access On podcast, by the way, is somebody that is a tech enthusiast in their spare time, is also an amazing resource.
0: Nice cross promotion there, Harold.
3: Yes, highly recommend that podcast.
2: Your check from Jonathan Mosen's in the mail.
0: Yeah, exactly.
3: He's amazing. Just getting his voice.
2: Oh, I know. Isn't that the truth? During the national convention, I don't know if I've shared this on The Nation's Blind before, but our daughter Elizabeth was listening to Jonathan talk, and she's like, I think that he should read audiobooks because I want to hear him read books to me. So anyway, yeah, definitely. Chris, is there anything else you want to add?
0: No, I just want to thank these wonderful individuals for sharing their story and sharing their time with us. It can't have been easy, but you both did a wonderful job. And I think it will share with our listeners that none of us are alone as blind people, and none of us have to be alone, and we're all in this together.
2: Stronger together. That should be like a convention theme. Oh, wait, it already was.
0: I think we have.
2: Well, thank you all so much for listening to The Nation's Blind Podcast. We will definitely be with you, coming to you again. And until that time, remember, you can live the life you want.
0: Blindness is not what holds you back.
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6: Running for the Federation, meet Ken Duke. A photo appears on the page, the caption, Ken Duke runs a half marathon with friends. From the editor, as part of the Federation's Coast to Coast Movement Challenge, we are honored to have been selected to participate in the California International Marathon, which takes place on December 7, 2025. Our National Federation of the Blind team will showcase the capabilities of blind people and generate support for the organization. We thought you would like to meet one of the accomplished blind runners who are taking part. Here is biographical information about Ken Duke. Ken Duke, a lifelong resident of Salt Lake City, Utah, is a dedicated advocate for the blind community and a proud member of the National Federation of the Blind of Utah since 2004. Currently serving as president of the Salt Lake chapter, Ken works alongside a committed board to advance the NFB's mission of empowering blind individuals to live the lives they want. Diagnosed in 1982 with retinitis pigmentosa, Ken gradually lost his sight and adapted his personal and professional goals to meet the challenges of blindness. Originally aspiring to be a furniture builder, he shifted his focus to technology, earning a degree in computer science and building a successful 30-year career in information technology as a programmer, software engineer, and project manager, supported by assistive tools like JAWS and screen magnifiers. As visual demands in the workplace increased, Ken transitioned once again, earning a business management degree from the University of Utah, where he also served as president of the Information Systems Technology Club. His leadership extends beyond the Federation. He is also president of the Achilles Utah chapter, promoting inclusion through athletics and social connection. Whether as a father, husband, president, chairman, board member, student, missionary, or volunteer, in each case, the main objectives are to work together to achieve a common goal, Ken says. I am a large recipient of service every day of my life. My family, friends, and colleagues uplift me with opportunities to grow and with experiences that advance my intellect. I also receive service regarding my personal health in the form of running partners. Without them, I would not have been able to finish over 63 marathons or be a part of the 1996 and 2002 Olympic torch relay. It seems only equitable that with so much service rendered to me, that I make it a priority to serve in the capabilities in which I can contribute. One of Ken's idols is Albert Einstein, who once wrote, 100 times every day I remind myself that my inner and outer life are based on the labors of other men, living and dead, and that I must exert myself to give in the same measures as I have received and am still receiving.
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6: Commenting Without Committing, a reminder that members are part of They, by Gary Wunder and Danielle McCann. Two photos appear on the page. Photo 1, the caption, Gary Wunder. Photo 2, the caption, Danielle McCann. As an organization, the question for the National Federation of the Blind seldom should be, do we do this or that? Instead, it is answering the question, how can we do both? The answer often depends on you and me. How much time and energy am I willing to give to the organization? How much of my limited treasury should I give to our shared movement? The amount of time and treasure that each of us can give away will vary, but the question is always the same. How much of who I am and what I have am I willing to contribute to a cause larger than myself? Recently, as we ramped up promotion of the Blind Driver Challenge, a thread sprang up in the comments on one of our Facebook posts about the challenge. They were not written for publication, but were part of what we might call a spirited chat. We have exercised some liberty in making this look better on paper, but we have not wanted to change the flavor of the discussion in any way. We have fixed spelling and punctuation as a courtesy to those posting and appreciate their engagement on a subject of real currency and interest today. Omitted are the long website addresses that were included, our belief being that anyone can Google if they wish to read the source material. Here is the discussion. Nimmer Jaber. Just imagine, we throw so much money at a project to drive a car while blind, but we can't make accessible currency. We don't have requirements for accessible appliances. We can't independently traverse through an airport because we don't have a way to get directionality from signs. Some lose jobs daily because of inaccessible technology, inaccessible office equipment, etc. We have no requirements for accessible pathways, thus making it more difficult and time-consuming, not impossible, to traverse through unknown large spaces such as train stations independently, even though they exist in other countries. We lack access to directionality on trails, thus making it more difficult to hike independently. Much of our public transit systems, while including audible stop announcements, have the announcements pretty much inaudible due to older systems, broken speakers, etc., not to mention that we can't find the stops as they are not uniformly located in the same places. Not all stops have bus shelters, and not all bus poles look the same. We still rely on canes and dogs to get around, even though we have tech that can literally take off and land a plane autonomously. Most doctor's office forms still remain inaccessible to this day, not to mention government forms and offices, meaning that I must give up my right to medical privacy in order to get these forms filled out. COVID testing remains inaccessible, and yet the best we can do is say that we can live the life we want, we can drive cars, and we should use IRA to be independent. Jamie Principato Crane. We are actively working on projects to address everything you listed here. But this isn't mutually exclusive of signal boosting a cool endeavor a fellow blind man is undertaking to showcase some cool technology and his confidence in his ability to leverage it. Nimmer Jaber. Actively working on those things, huh? Well, I'm sorry, but I don't see the progress, and moreover, all the hundreds of thousands of dollars being sunk into this endeavor could have been used for those efforts. Keep smoking whatever you're smoking, though, as can anyone else who hasn't smelled the Kool-Aid. We don't need more platitudes and inspiration. We need results. Fact is, if NFB wanted results on many of the points I mentioned, which only scratch the surface of the struggles blind people face, we would have much more progress. NFB is no different than ACB, or mostly any big entity. They have lots of power but actually accomplish little these days to advance accessibility. In so many ways, we are regressing and moving backwards, and NFB, if they are doing something about these things, is moving in reverse. Once I see results and NFB not opposing many of the issues I've outlined, I will be the first to say I was wrong. But sadly, that just isn't the case. Jamie Principato Crane. COVID-19 at-home test information. National Federation of the Blind. Access Technology Affordability Act, ATAA, H.R. 2086/S-815. National Federation of the Blind. Nimmer Jaber. 2 years into a pandemic and we finally have this. Yep. Amazing progress, and I'm still not aware of any accessible test. Access technology isn't fixing many of the issues I raised above. In fact, AT devices are woefully out of date and aren't usable by the majority of our population for various reasons. Cost is a barrier, but a small one. Again, instead of parroting what NFB tells you, use your brain and come up with links addressing my points. But you can't. Anyway, I'm done engaging with this silliness as I've made my points clear. Jamie Principato Crane, 21st Century Websites and Applications Accessibility Act, National Federation of the Blind. Nimmer Jaber, I said nothing about websites in my post. Even if I had, again, more than 20 years earlier online applications, we finally have this. Jamie Principato Crane, Medical Device Non-Visual Accessibility Act, H.R. 4853, National Federation of the Blind. Nimmer Jaber, medical device accessibility isn't the same as walking into a doctor's office and registering accessibly, although I admit that this would be progress for sure. Jamie Principato Crane, accessibility of home appliances. Nimmer Jaber, what is the status of this? How long will we wait until NFB prioritizes this? Why haven't they yet? Jamie Principato Crane, research program, National Federation of the Blind. There is more, but you get the idea and can Google as easily as I can. You simultaneously overestimate the power you believe the organization has and underestimate the breadth and depth of the initiatives they undertake, which are all each carried out by a very small percentage of the members. When and which things get prioritized depends on members raising the matter and often on members voting on it or otherwise organizing efforts around it. Some things happen faster and with less formality. For example, moving to address issues regarding COVID or certain cases of egregious discrimination, such as guide dog users being denied rideshare services, But even in those cases, the NFB relies on blind people to come forward and raise the issues. So, in a sense, your post here is helpful. But there is a lot going on, and it isn't just a tiny handful of people with boatloads of influence and money calling the shots. It's more like dozens of tiny Rotary clubs that try to coordinate the actions and preferences of their members into a cohesive whole that then still has to navigate the similar mess that is our country's mainstream political system, the various preferences and priorities of the entities that do have power and money, various corporations, granting and research institutions, etc., and in some cases, the legal system at multiple layers. Basically, stop waiting, take action. This thread is a great start, so is your particular job. Editor, two things to note in the above exchange. One, as Jamie pointed out, when and which things get prioritized depends on members raising the matter and often on members voting on it or otherwise organizing efforts around it. This means that if you're a member of the Federation, you can certainly raise concerns and take action from within the organized blind movement. President Rick Abono challenges us to find what's next frequently. Two, as members, when folks talk about the Federation in third person, they are leaving themselves out. The NFB needs to, or they should be more like we need to, or we should. As members, we pledge to participate in the efforts of the Federation. The Braille on the membership coin says, together. That means that you are a part of the movement. You are as welcome and encouraged to share your ideas to shape our priorities as board members and longtime leaders are. Our collective tapping of canes and jingling of guide dogs' collars are much louder than the clicks of a solitary keyboard. Could it be that it is safer to debate among ourselves, insulated by our keyboards and assistive technology, than it is to tackle the big problems, the big players, and the issues that will substantially change lives? May we suggest that while dialogue on social media is definitely appreciated, action is the only way we will continue to make progress.
5: Letting the world know that blindness is not the characteristic that holds us back. We're NFBRN, the National Federation of the Blind Radio Network.
6: Getting an education for blind children and adults, how to survive with proper expectations and accessibility, by Anil Lewis, Alexa Posney, and Geyer Dietrich. A photo appears at this point, the caption, Anil Lewis. From the editor, Anil Lewis is one of the most charismatic and enthusiastic people I know. This may be one of the reasons he currently serves as the Director of Strategic Communications, or the reason he has been a member of the National Board of Directors, or perhaps the reason he was elected for several terms as the President of the National Federation of the Blind of Georgia. In the panel presentation that follows, Anil speaks frankly about his personal struggle with education, the key to his success, the success he wishes for all blind people, and the way he thinks we can build relationships to increase the chances of achieving it. He then introduces Alexa Posney for her remarks. The third presenter is Geyer Dietrich, whose first name rhymes with fire. We begin with what Anil says. Good afternoon, my Federation family. Dr. Maurer talked briefly in the introduction to this panel about my history, about where I come from, but I want you to know that I now have my dream job. I hope that everyone has an opportunity to hold a dream job, a job that you would readily do free, but one that you get paid for. A job that you can wake up to every morning, recognizing that the things you do that day are going to change the lives of thousands of people across the country. Thank you guys for the privilege of serving in this capacity. Applause from the audience. Today, my responsibility is to moderate a panel about education. Before I bring the presenters up, I'd like to share a personal story. When I was asked to do a bio as a member of the board, I decided to disclose something I had never shared before. When I was a third grader, I was diagnosed as educably mentally retarded. My mom, God bless her, could have done one of two things. She could have argued with the diagnosis, or she could have passively accepted the diagnosis of the professionals who supposedly knew something about this disability called blindness and accepted their misconceptions about my ability. And the result of the second would have been that I would not be standing before you today. But my mom did something wonderful. She said, "Okay, I accept this, but now you have to provide services for my son so that he can overcome his disability as educably mentally retarded." My mom was able to get her children into free summer school. We had tutoring and after-school programs. The bottom line is that I had to work harder than all the other students just to stay even, but my mom didn't make any excuses for me. She made sure that I understood that it was my responsibility to work longer and harder to be where I needed to be, and I thank God that she did. After only a few years of this intensive education, I went from the diagnosis of educably mentally retarded to gifted. Applause from the audience.
8: My point is not to say that I'm no longer educably mentally retarded, but that labels mean nothing in this context. If we focus on providing the services that students need in order to learn, they will learn. We must set high expectations for learning, regardless of the diagnosis, if we intend to achieve success. You might be asking right about now, what does all of this intellectual disability have to do with blindness? I've told you my story about having to work harder than the other kids because I believe it is relevant to students today. Most blind kids have to work harder than other students. I had to get additional services that other students didn't get. Like me, most of our blind students have to get additional services that other students don't need or get. We need Braille. We need O&M instruction. We need training in the alternative skills of blindness. But this doesn't make us inferior. It is simply a recognition that we need intervention to make us competitive so we can be successful. We in the Federation set high expectations for success because we intend for blind students to achieve nothing less than success. I was lucky to have had this experience when I came to be the president of the NFB of Georgia because one of the things I recommitted myself to was programs for youth. Many of the things we did in Georgia revolved around young people in the education environment. When I started going to IEPs for many of our students, my eyes were opened to the blatant discrimination to which our blind children are being exposed. I remember specifically going to one IEP where I learned that many blind students were being encouraged to pursue a special education track. They were being discouraged from seeking regular high school diplomas they could use to extend their careers into areas where they could obtain competitive wages. I had the pleasure of being on an IEP team, you know the kind of team I'm talking about, in which you have me, the student, the parent, and about 12 people from the school. This isn't much of a team if we're supposed to have democracy and are going to vote. Given the system, I was always tempted to try bringing in about 20 members to balance the scale. I remember in one IEP meeting, a young lady pursuing the special education path was told, "If you pursue the special education track, as you are now, you won't have to take algebra." The student's immediate reaction was, "Oh, I don't want to take algebra. Sign me up for this special education track." At this point, I interrupted and said, "Oh no, you're going to take algebra, and you're going to be successful." I'm pleased to tell you that the young lady graduated with a high school diploma, and she did pursue a college education. I remember another instance in which I served as one of two advocates. The other was not affiliated with the NFB, but knew a good deal about the Americans with Disabilities Act. We were joined by the student, her parents, and the rest of the IEP team. In this discussion, the parents were complaining that their daughter was staying up until 10 or 11 at night because she had to finish her homework assignments. They said the homework consisted of 50 mathematics problems and that doing them was so time-consuming that they were asking for an accommodation. The other advocate said, "Yes, as long as the homework is a representative sample of the things that the student is supposed to demonstrate the ability to do, then you can reduce her assignment to 25 problems. Again, I found myself saying, "No, no, no. You cannot, because we don't want the world to reduce its expectations for blind people and then deny us jobs because we can't compete." I made some enemies during that meeting. The parents were really upset with me because I was able to convince the school system not to lower its expectations. I got a call a month later from those parents because they finally understood exactly what I had been trying to do. Their daughter was able to be successful and competitive with her sighted peers, and no longer did she labor under the false expectation that the world had to change for her. I think it's important to recognize that, contrary to what some people would say, this organization is committed to our membership. Our strength does not come from legal expertise. Our power does not necessarily come from the money we raise. The real power of this organization is love. The love in this room, the love that motivates us to succeed, and I'm glad I'm able to participate in this loving family of Federationists. In order for us to be successful in our efforts to educate, we have to make sure that we become partners and influence those who must make quality decisions for our blind students. It is a pleasure for me today to introduce two individuals who are committed to our effort of setting high expectations for our blind students. Before I bring them on, I want to do one thing. My Federation family, I charge you to get active in the way I just described. Be active in IEP meetings. Be a part of the team. Operate from a position of respect and knowledge. You don't have to know everything about the Individuals with Disabilities Education Act to be a viable proponent in making sure that students receive a quality education. All you have to realize and understand is that it is respectable to be blind. The first person I want to introduce on this panel is Dr. Alexa Posney. I would like to refer to her as Alexa, first, because I think the name is very pretty, and second, because I want to establish an informal relationship so that from this point forward we can positively influence the educational policies affecting our blind students across the country. So, my Federation family, the first person I'd like to introduce to you is Alexa, who is the Assistant Secretary of the Office of Special Education and Rehabilitative Services for the U.S. Department of Education. She was formerly the Commissioner of the Kansas Department of Education, and what I find even more impressive is that she served in 2007 as the Director of the Office of Special Education Programs in the U.S. Department of Education. The reason I think this is so spectacular is that not only is she currently working in the Obama administration, but she previously worked in the Bush administration. This is the kind of collaborative person we need to have on our team. This is the type of person we need to be sure embraces the philosophy of the Federation and comes to know us as a collaborative partner and, even more, a power to be reckoned with. A partner who can help her push the administration's policies that are going to affect the lives of our blind students positively. My Federation family, please welcome with love and respect my new friend, Alexa. Alexa Posney. A photo appears at this point, the caption, Alexa Posney. Good afternoon, and yes, Anil, I consider you a good friend. Thank you for that very kind introduction, and thank you, Mark, for inviting me to be here today. I am honored and grateful to be part of this distinguished panel. Before I begin, though, I'd like to congratulate the National Federation of the Blind as you successfully advocated for the U.S. Treasury to produce a commemorative Louis Braille silver dollar, the very first coin printed in readable Braille. Applause from the audience. Let me also say that it's wonderful to know that the proceeds from the sale of this coin will be used to promote Braille literacy programs. Great work. It is such an honor and privilege to serve with Secretary Arnie Duncan. He has said over and over again, no belief is more damaging in education than the misconception that children with disabilities cannot really succeed and should not be challenged to reach the same high expectations as all children. I think everyone here today agrees that the issues of access and high expectations for all children and adults, including those who are blind or visually impaired, is not only a moral obligation, but is critical to the success of our nation. Applause from the audience. Anyone who has heard President Obama speak about education during the past 2 years, or has listened to Arnie speak since he became Secretary of Education, knows how important education is to this administration. Early on, President Obama made it clear that education is a top priority. He made it his goal that by 2020, America will once again have the highest proportion of college graduates in the world. But to get there, we need to start early. Secretary Duncan has said, too many children show up for kindergarten already behind, and many never catch up. I couldn't agree more. We must ensure that all children, especially infants, toddlers, and young children with disabilities, are identified early, begin receiving services as soon as possible, and have access to high-quality learning options so that they do not start kindergarten at a disadvantage. Toward this end, Secretary Duncan and U.S. Health and Human Services Secretary Kathleen Sebelius announced a new law, unprecedented $500 million state-level grant competition as part of the Race to the Top Early Learning Challenge Fund. This competition will reward states that create comprehensive plans to transform early learning systems with better coordination, clear learning standards, and meaningful workforce development for all students, especially students who are blind or visually impaired. Please also know that, as part of the U.S. Department of Education's 2012 budget, the authorization of IDEA is probably the only part of the agency that did not receive a decrease for 2012, but they have asked for an increase. $200 million more for IDEA and $50 million to fund Part C. There isn't any other part of the agency that can speak to the same level. That is the commitment that Arnie and the President have toward working with kids with disabilities. We know this as well. Students must have the tools needed to obtain a world-class education that prepares them for success in college and careers. For students who are blind or visually impaired, this includes early mastery of the alternative skills of blindness. Those of you who have visited the great state of Kansas know that it is a very rural state. Because of this, often the best place for a student who is blind to access the skills he or she needs is the Kansas State School for the Blind. As Commissioner of Kansas, I visited KSSB a number of times and observed students as they learned and mastered the alternative skills of blindness, such as Braille, orientation and mobility training, and the use of technology. I remember experiencing orientation and mobility training for a 3-year-old, and I remarked how natural and easy it was for him to walk with a cane to navigate his environment. Let me tell you, I was humbled as I watched him. He was so comfortable. I then reminded myself, it wasn't remarkable, it was expected. Applause from the audience. The Kansas State School for the Blind expected the acquisition of these and other skills early in their students' lives. The bottom line is this. No matter the educational setting, be it the school closest to home or a specialized school for the blind, we must consider paramount the individual needs of each and every student and concentrate on providing strong, high-quality instruction and skills training so that students who are blind or visually impaired will achieve true independence. Of course, learning doesn't stop after early childhood. It continues in elementary, secondary, and post-secondary school. Indeed, we need to do a better job making sure students with disabilities, including students who are blind or visually impaired, complete college because, as with all other students, not having a college education will prevent students with disabilities from getting that great job with a good salary, buying a home, supporting themselves and their families. What we know is this. In 2008, almost 60% of students with disabilities graduated from high school with a diploma. This is in comparison to 67% of all other students who graduated with a diploma. According to the National Longitudinal Study, the second version, about 39% of high school graduates with disabilities enroll in some level of post-secondary college annually, typically in a community college setting. While the percentage of youths with visual impairments enrolling in some form of post-secondary education, 78% in 2005, is higher than most other disability groups, barriers remain that prevent students with print disabilities from keeping up with their classmates. These roadblocks continue to frustrate and discourage students who are blind or visually impaired, pushing them further away from their post-secondary goals instead of helping them to reach them. If we are going to reach President Obama's 2012 goal, we need to do a better job making sure that more students with disabilities graduate from high school, enroll in a post-secondary institution, and complete their degree program. In today's world, access to technology is critical in this effort. According to the 2006 IES, Institute of Educational Sciences, study, post-secondary education is now a goal for 4 out of every 5 students with disabilities who are exiting high school with a transition plan. We know that for students without disabilities, technology makes things easier, but for students with disabilities, technology makes things possible. Applause from the audience. It's so nice to be talking to the choir. So we must ensure that each and every student going to college can access academic material once they get there. It's as simple as this. Students who are blind or visually impaired must be given meaningful access to comprehensive assistive technology instruction. So, when particular groups and individuals are denied access to technology, it's important to take a stand. Last June, the Department's Office for Civil Rights issued guidance to elementary and secondary schools and institutions of higher ed on their legal obligation to provide students with disabilities an equal opportunity to enjoy the benefits of technology, the infamous Kindle letter. This guidance is a critical step in the department's ongoing efforts to ensure that students with disabilities receive equal access to their educational benefits and service provided by their schools, colleges, and universities. The bottom line is this. Technological devices must be accessible to students with disabilities, including students who are blind or have low vision. Applause from the audience. Toward this end, you have probably heard of the Advisory Commission on Accessible Instructional Materials in Post-Secondary Education for Students with Disabilities. We really refer to it as the AIM Commission. I am proud and honored to serve as a member with people like Geyer, Dietrich, who will follow me and who chairs the commission, and Mark Riccobono, Executive Director of the Jernigan Institute. Margaret Mead once said, "Never doubt that a small group of thoughtful, committed citizens can change the world." Indeed, it's the only thing that ever has. I believe that this commission has the potential to open doors and break down barriers for students with print disabilities. It is the first commission in history charged with examining accessible instructional materials for post-secondary students with disabilities. I know Geyer will go into more detail about the commission shortly, so I'm not going to say much more, but I want to assure you that it is my intent to use the principles of universal design for learning as the commission's work progresses. We know that many learning problems are resident, not in a child, but in the medium of instruction. For example, students who are blind, who have physical disabilities, or who have reading disabilities, textbooks impose barriers rather than opportunities for learning. UDL, Universal Design for Learning, enables, motivates, and inspires all students to achieve, regardless of background, languages, or abilities. And I am happy to say that UDL is a cornerstone of the U.S. Department of Education's National Education Technology Plan. In addition to ensuring the technologies and content are designed for universal access, we must also ensure that assessments are properly designed so the opportunity to learn is maximized for all students. We must improve our assessments so they measure what matters and improve students' learning experiences, and to connect teachers so they can learn from each other and to meet the needs of all learners, students with special needs included. With that charge, 43 states, the U.S. Virgin Islands, and the District of Columbia have adopted the Common Core Standards, internationally benchmarked standards that reflect the knowledge and skills that our young people need for success and college and careers. But the potential of these standards will not be realized unless assessments measure whether students are reaching them. That's why the next generation of assessments being developed under the department's Race for the Top competition will be a game changer. When these new assessments are used in the 2014-2015 school year, millions of children and parents will know for the first time if students are truly on track for success in college and careers. And many teachers will finally have the assessments they have longed for, tests of critical thinking skills and complex learning tasks that are not just multiple choice, fill-in-the-bubble tests of basic skills. Legendary coach of the Green Bay Packers, Vince Lombardi, once said, and yes, I was born and raised in the great state of Wisconsin, so I know him well. Vince Lombardi once said, individual commitment to a group effort, that is what makes a team work, a company work, a society work, a civilization work. I happen to agree totally and completely with Coach Lombardi. I truly feel that, through better technology and access skills, we can and will absolutely improve access and accountability for people who are blind or visually impaired, mastering alternative skills of blindness, guaranteeing access to technologies, implementing appropriate assessments. All of this is vital to ensuring that all students, including students who are blind or visually impaired, have access to a complete and competitive education from the day they are born to the day they begin a career. If we can do this successfully, we will be sure that all students are contributing fully to the president's goal for America to graduate more young people from college in 2020 than any other country in the world. Before I go, I would be remiss not to take the time to acknowledge one of the most successful programs providing employment to business owners who are blind, and I wish a very happy 75th anniversary to the Randolph Shepherd Vending Facility Program. Applause from the audience. For 75 years, this program has fostered many talented and creative individuals who are blind who acquire the management training and business skills necessary to realize the American dream and a lifetime of economic opportunity, independence, and self-sufficiency for themselves and their families. With proven ability, approximately 2,500 blind and visually impaired entrepreneurs have challenged preconceived notions about disability and have provided exceptional customer service to federal and state employees, the armed forces, and the general public. So happy birthday, Randolph Shepherd. In closing, I would like to share a quote from someone you've probably heard of. I had the great opportunity to fly on a plane with him to Athens last week. Stevie Wonder once said, "We all have ability. The difference is how we use it. Use yours wisely. Thank you very much." Geyer Dietrich. A photo appears at this point, the caption, "Geyer Dietrich." From the editor, Geyer Dietrich chairs the Federal Commission on Accessible Instructional Materials in Post-Secondary Education. She is the director of the High Tech Center Training Unit for the California Community Colleges. Thank you, Anil. My joy in being here is the fact that I am absolutely passionate about Braille literacy. Applause from the audience. I like to joke that I learned Braille before there was dirt. Laughter from the audience. But after the dirt came the dinosaurs, and some of those dinosaurs are still saying that we don't need Braille, to which I respond, "Ah, so then why do the sighted kids need to learn to read print?" Applause from the audience. I developed a 3-day training for the California Community Colleges because, when I started 10 years ago, we were training alternate media specialists to create Braille with a wonderful program called Duxbury, which essentially allows someone who does not know much Braille to produce it. I had a commitment that not only would I train my system to be able to create the Braille, but I wanted these sighted individuals who were not Braille transcribers to be able to read what they were creating. So I put together a 3-day training course for sighted people to learn to read Braille. We refer to it as Braille Boot Camp. In these 3 days, they learn uncontracted Braille, Grade 1 Braille, and Grade 2 Contracted Braille. I've trained over 250 sighted people now working in this field to read Braille. But what I really train is a passion for Braille because it's a beautiful system, and I am vehemently opposed to creating an illiterate society. So, as I said, even though I was invited to be here for other reasons, this is what gives me great joy in being here. I have to say on another personal note, when I am at home in my state of California, I know so many of the blind people there that, whenever I see a cane or a dog coming my way, I always look to see who is at the other end because I probably know the person. But within about 5 minutes of arriving at the hotel last night, I found myself completely overwhelmed. Suddenly I am surrounded by hundreds of people I don't know, and I really wish that I could. I'm so glad that Anil is referring to me as his friend, because I would like to be a friend of the Federation. Applause from the audience. Before Dr. Maurer pulls out his cane to shoo me off the stage, let me actually start talking about what I was invited here to speak about. I am the chair of the Federal Commission on Accessible Instructional Materials in the Post-Secondary Education, and, as Alexa said, we refer to it as AIM, or the Post-Secondary Commission, because it has the unfortunate acronym of AIMPE. Some of you have worked it out, so we don't refer to it as AIMP. Instead, we refer to it just as AIM. As Alexa said, under the Higher Education Opportunity

bono for the support of the National Federation of the Blind, because the NFB staff has made some really wonderful suggestions that will get incorporated into the final report. In particular, the Commission has been asked to look at the issues of timely delivery and quality. I worked for a number of years in publishing before I took the job that I am currently in. In publishing, we always knew there was this trade-off between the amount of time you spent on something and the quality of whatever you were working on. I'm now speaking with my publisher hat on. We knew that we could make a perfect product, an error-free book, but the amount of time it would take for us to do that was prohibitive. Given that trade-off, you can do it quickly and inaccurately, or you can do it completely accurately and take a long time. So we have decided to try to provide instructional materials that are as good as those the publishers themselves are providing in print. This means that colleges need help. We can't do it all on our own. At least we have strategies for dealing with hard copy books. If we can't get a file from the publisher that we can use as a starting point, at least we can scan it and use that as a starting point. But when the colleges are confronted with digital materials that are completely inaccessible, there is nothing we can do because we are not able to get inside the technology and create something that is equally effective, which is what the law requires. The law doesn't guarantee success, but it does guarantee an opportunity for success. Unless digital materials are created with accessibility in mind from the beginning, there is no way for us to retrofit them. We can't do it. That's the issue that people like Chris Toth, bracket plaintiff in an NFB lawsuit against Florida State University, close bracket, are facing. It has to be designed with accessibility in mind. That is not a technological challenge. That is a human consciousness challenge. The work of the Federation is so important because you raise awareness. The general population has the perception that digital equals accessible. Every person in this room knows that's not true, but if you talk to the general public, they just assume that, if it's on the computer, blind people can read it. So a lot of education needs to be done here, and when we come out with this report, I intend not to just have information specifically about the materials and how to deal with them, but the fact that we need to change the way that we educate engineers and computer scientists. We need to make sure that accessibility is not some small branch of rehabilitation engineering, but that in every engineering course and every web design course, people are taking this into consideration. It's not hard. It doesn't take a long time. What is hard is retrofitting. That's why those of us who are on the commission are going to take a really hard stand on digital materials and recommend to Congress that they must be made accessible from the beginning. There is no other option. It has to be that way, and the only reason it is not is that people are not making it a priority. It won't cost more, it's not harder, it just has to be done from the beginning. Only when that happens will you have the same quality text that the publishers provide the cited. One of the things that the commission was charged to look at is whether there should be a standardized electronic file format like that used in K-12 with the NIMIS format and the NIMAC repository. At this point, the commission is saying no. Let me tell you why. We don't want a line drawn in the sand that will become a position around which there is a lot of fighting. Those of you who have been following the NIMIS and NIMAC debates know that, even though we have had this in place for a while now, our blind kids are still not getting their materials. It's not working because there is so much focus on creating a certain thing rather than a standard for how to create accessible materials. So the commission is going to propose that we establish standards for formatting, headings, page numbers, and navigation. We don't care if it's called DAISY. We don't care if it's called EPUB3. What we care about is that it is as easy for blind college students to access their materials as it is for sighted students. Applause from the audience. When we looked at the idea of the clearinghouse, the repository, again, we made a decision that this was not the best choice. A better choice was finding some way of having a federated search, where you would be able to go online and search across all the current repositories to find the materials that you need in one place. That would mean going to one place to search and being able to search Learning Ally, which used to be RFB&D, Bookshare, APH, Project Gutenberg, and Access Next repositories so that you know whether the materials are already out there or you have to create them yourself. We're also looking at possible market-based solutions. The reality here is that, as Alexa was saying with Universal Design, until you design something that is useful for the mainstream market, it's just not going to happen. So what George Kircher is doing with helping to combine the DAISY and EPUB standards is really crucial in this effort because it will mean access to these books from the beginning in a format that will work for everyone. When I do DAISY 101 presentations, site-dependent people come up and say, "When will we get to have this?" That's what we want them to be saying because that's what's going to drive the market. That's part of the idea of universal design. I think sometimes there is some confusion around universal design.

0: of the things that I like to remind able-bodied people is that those elevators, those automatic doors in the grocery store that let you go in and out without worrying about the cart, those wonderful ramps that you use when pushing baby strollers aren't intended for you. Those are available because of the ADA and Section 504. The needs of the disabled are the needs of all of us. Applause from the audience. Finally, the commission was asked to look at issues around low-incidence, high-cost materials. Braille certainly falls into this category, but there is another class of instructional materials for college that falls into this category. That is those obscure works that graduate students need, for which only one person in the entire country may need an alternate format. That's an area where we're going to recommend that subsidies still be appropriate. Anyone who would like to contribute anecdotes, particularly at the higher ed level, about challenges you have, your students have, your friends have in accessing materials at the post-secondary level, I want to give you the website. It's pretty easy to remember. It's psc@cast.org. We don't want this to be a dry report for Congress to read. We want this to be full of your stories so that when a congressman or congresswoman reads this, they will get the flavor of what it's really like to have these barriers, and they will want to help solve the problem. In conclusion, following what others have said this morning, disability rights are civil rights, and, taking a line from civil rights, separate but equal never is. Applause from the audience. Last, I want to quote from the Dear Colleague Kindle letter, requiring the use of inaccessible technology is discrimination. I don't want to live in a society where we're discriminating against people based on their ability or disability. I want to have an equal playing field for everyone with the ability to play on that field. Thank you. Applause from the audience. Consider a charitable gift. Making a charitable gift can be one of the most satisfying experiences in life. Each year, millions of people contribute their time, talent, and treasure to charitable organizations. When you plan for a gift to the National Federation of the Blind, you are not just making a donation. You are leaving a legacy that ensures a future for blind people throughout the country. Special giving programs are available through the National Federation of the Blind, NFB. Points to consider when making a gift to the National Federation of the Blind. Will my gift serve to advance the mission of the NFB? Am I giving the most appropriate asset? Have I selected the best way to make my gift? Have I considered the tax consequences of my gift? Have I sought counsel from a competent advisor? Have I talked to the NFB planned giving officer about my gift? Benefits of making a gift to the NFB. Helping the NFB fulfill its mission. Receiving income tax savings through a charitable deduction. Making capital gain tax savings on contribution of some appreciated gifts. Providing retained payments for the life of a donor or other beneficiaries. Eliminating federal estate tax in certain situations. Reducing estate settlement cost. Your gift will help us make the study of science and math a real possibility for blind children. Provide hope for seniors losing vision. Promote state and chapter programs and provide information that will educate blind people. Advance technology helpful to the blind. Create a state-of-the-art library on blindness. Train and inspire professionals working with the blind. Provide critical information to parents of blind children. Mentor blind people trying to find jobs. Your gift makes you a part of the NFB dream.
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3: Hello and welcome to the Nation's Blind Podcast. I'm Melissa Riccobono, and I am here once again with one of my favorite people,
4: Anil Lewis. And I'm here with one of my favorite people. It's good to see you, Melissa.
3: It's good to see you.
4: Missed you on the last podcast. Glad you're back.
3: Well, thank you. Yes, I'm very happy to be back. I can't remember. Yeah. There was something going on with one of my children, I believe.
4: Isn't there something always going on with children?
3: Or it might have been me. It might have been acupuncture. I don't know. Oh, I think it was acupuncture. I had some vertigo before the new year. That was really unpleasant.
4: Oh, well, sorry to hear that.
3: 100% do not recommend. But I'm much better now and very happy to be back with all of you. How's your new year going so far?
4: It's going great. I mean, I'm on the podcast with you. I mean, how could it get any better? I think many of our listeners are going to find this particular episode really important. I mean, it's core to who we are and what we do. It's about employment. And I think many people would be very surprised you know, that blind people are engaged in so many different types of careers and jobs. So I'm looking forward to us discussing that and also discussing some of the challenges that blind people face in obtaining employment.
3: Yeah, no, I'm excited. Our 15-year, well, she's not 15 yet. She'll be 15 in May. And we were talking over the holiday break and she was saying, I need to find a job this summer. And her dad and I said, great, go out there and do it.
4: That's a great job, parents.
3: And she is legally blind. But she is really excited about it. And she's a true extrovert. So I'm not actually super surprised that she wants to do this. But I am really excited for her. I'm excited for her as she begins this journey. And it sort of made me think about my first job, which was actually at a park where they played baseball. And the park had a concession stand and we sold all sorts of stuff, chips and candy and popcorn and cheese curds and also beer. And my brother said to me when I was in high school, freshman in high school,
4: cheese curds and beer, and you're selling this in high school
3: and beer, right? Okay. Well, it's Wisconsin. Yeah. So, you know, he said to me, would you like this job? It's cash. So you'll get, it's once a week and you know, you can have the Monday when the women play softball. So it'll be mostly the women and their kids. And, you know, you can have your music on out there and do this and that, but you'll be selling all this stuff, but you're not 18. So somebody does have to be in there with a liquor license. And so my mom, actually, bless her, went to bartending or went to the little class. It was a bartending class. It wasn't like the whole school. But she got her liquor license so she could tap the beer and I was able to do all the other selling and things.
4: You had me nervous for a little while. I see you little underage kids slinging beer mugs.
3: No.
4: I was about to offer the views of the host are not those of the organization.
3: No, we did it right.
4: Awesome. What a cool job.
3: And I mean, it was really a job that had my brother not asked me, I wouldn't have even known about it. Had my mom not been willing, because it was way the heck out in the country, it was probably a good 15 minutes or so from my house. And of course, I couldn't drive, being born blind. And so my mom was really the one that was able to kind of help me get the job because she helped me get there. And then she also helped me by doing the bartending class. And then when I became 18, I actually got my license. And so there were some days that I was out there, you know, more by myself. So anyway, it was fun, but there were things now I think about it and I think, oh, I wish I had the reader for the money. I mean, that was the biggest thing, especially with little kids, making sure that they gave me the right money, making sure that I was giving them the right change. There were some mistakes once in a while, and I always felt really bad about that. We always worked it out. What was your first job, Anil?
4: Oh, well, I'll talk briefly, but I think we have three guests we really want to highlight. But my first job that the government actually took out taxes on was working at the Kroger's grocery store, which, you know, I was sighted at the time, but it gave me a whole lot of skills. I worked as a bass cart person, bagging groceries. Then I worked in produce, worked as a cashier, worked in stock, lots of different opportunities, lots of learning. My first job as a blind person was actually a Braille instructor and technology instructor. So some of what we'll talk about today, I guess, will allow me to expound on some of the work I did in those spaces. But let's move to our three guests here. Who would you like to introduce first there, Melissa?
3: How about I introduce or just bring in, she can introduce herself, my voice clone twin. Now, our podcast listeners are going to have to tell me if they believe that we sound alike, because many, many, many people have told both she and I that we sound very much alike. So this is Leah Stone. How are you, Leah?
5: I am really good, Melissa. Thank you. How are you?
3: I'm doing great. So what was your first job?
5: So my first job, which, you know, in retrospect, they probably shouldn't have hired me to do this.
4: I'm sorry. Hold on just a second. Just a second. Now, listeners, you can't tell me that that did not sound like Melissa Riccobono. Go right ahead, Leah. Go.
3: It doesn't sound like me, but anyway, go on.
5: I don't hear it, but yeah. Anyway, so I was hired to be an aide on a school bus during the summer at the school bus company that my mom drove for. And during the summer is when, you know, the only kids being transported are kids with pretty significant disabilities who are going to year-round school. So it was my job to be the eyes and ears on the bus while my mom was driving. Now, at this point, my eyes did not work. So in retrospect, that was maybe not the, you know, best safety decision given the length of a bus, for example. But yeah, that was my first job.
4: So I guess I'll bring Janice in. And we neglected to state that both Lee and Janice are actively working with our NFB Employment Committee. Hi, Janice.
6: Hi, Anil. Yes, we are working with this fast approaching date for the Washington seminar, the career fair at Washington seminar. So I'll do the same thing. My first job was as a camp counselor, which fit my personality. I ended up in HR. I love people. And I think it was, you know, all of the campers ending up on my bunk at night, you know, missing their dog and their brother and their sisters and everything about home. So I've been taking care of people, it feels like, my whole life. But my first professional job and the job that I do now is in human resources. I looked at it last night, 28 years.
7: Wow.
6: I know.
4: She started when she was 2 years old.
6: Exactly.
3: Absolutely. Exactly. She did. Absolutely. She did.
6: I was surprised, but I lost my vision in 2011 and it took me a little bit, but I ended up at the company I am working for now, NIB. And I think it was like 6 years after I started there, I returned to HR. And so now I'm a recruiter for NIB and I love it.
4: Very nice. We have one more guest there. Melissa, will you do the honors?
3: Sure. Another one of my favorite people whose daughter just had a birthday recently, and he is the president of Washington, D.C. This is Sean Calloway. How are you, Sean?
8: Oh, Melissa, I'm doing fine. By the way, you do sound like Leah.
4: And Melissa, just to give you a little ammunition, now, people tell me that I look like Sean
8: all the time.
3: Oh, that's hilarious.
4: But I count that as a compliment. I count that as a compliment. If they tell me I look as good as Sean, then well, I'm saying yes. Thank you.
3: I'm happy to sound like Leah. I just don't hear it, you know. Anyway. So what was your first job, Sean?
8: Well, my first job, I actually worked for Domino's Pizza.
4: What did you do at Domino?
8: I flipped pizzas, man. I flipped them and I was in the 10th grade and I flipped pizzas for Domino's. And then after I experienced my vision loss, my first job after my vision loss was I worked for Catholic Charities. I was a social worker.
4: Oh, nice.
8: Working in social work, coming straight out of grad school. And so that was my first gig. I worked at the sort of a clinic working with individuals who experienced substance abuse. So that was way back in 2002.
4: Now, Janice shared a little bit of what she's doing now. Leo, what are you doing? And Sean, what are you doing professionally now?
5: So I do a lot of things. Like Sean, I also have an MSW and I'm a licensed social worker. I am a child and adolescent therapist at a telehealth agency. I do some digital accessibility work and freelance tech recruiting when the market isn't on fire. But my new day job, where I am hiding in a supply room right now for this call, is as a VR counselor at our state's blindness agency.
4: Nice. Now, you do know that this is a podcast you're participating on that will be available in all these streaming venues, right? So
5: I got a union. I'm good. This is my lunch break.
4: Okay, good. All right. How about you, Sean?
8: Well, currently I work for the U.S. Department of Health and Human Services, work under the administration on Community 11. So I'm a project officer, and I primarily work with the traumatic brain injury programs. We call them TBI state partnership programs that we fund in 31 states. Also, I have a part-time job. I'm a case manager, part-time case manager for the Columbia Lighthouse for the Blind. So mainly I do, case management, of course, psychosocial assessments, and conduct peer support groups. So love both jobs. Can't complain at all.
4: Nice.
8: Oh, can I mention the Federation is a job too? Or is that just volunteer?
6: I second that.
4: Well, if you're doing it right, the Federation can be a job, but it's one of the most wonderful jobs a person can have. So,
8: oh, yeah. I totally agree. Totally agree.
4: So we're trying to explore the different aspects of employment around, well, blind people being employed. And so many people like to talk about the dismal statistic. You know, they say it's 75% unemployment rate of blind people. Mm. And we put out some information in our social media, and it was interesting that some of the comments were kind of contesting the figure. But the thing that I find interesting, well, let me just put this out there. The thing that I find interesting is people argue, well, it's not 75%. It's more like 65%. Like, that's better. I don't, you know, okay. It's still 65% is still atrocious. I do think that we have to deal with that issue. Just curious, what do you guys think the major barriers are to actual full and gainful employment of people who are blind?
8: Well, Anil, I would say that when you have adults, Anil, who are losing their vision, right? And they're relying on their state agency, right? In regards to obtaining employment. I'm not calling the state agency a barrier because they've helped many people, including myself, obtain employment. But I believe because of the financial strain these days, right? I believe that, in my humble opinion, that adequate training, right? I mean, systemic adequate training, I'm not talking about 4 days of JAWS and training is over. I mean, I think this training, you know, is due to financial constraints and people, you know, agencies saying we don't have enough money. You know, people are not getting the real good training to really help them become employable again. I really believe that.
4: And when you say training right now, you're talking about like adjustment to blindness training and blindness, alternative skills of blindness training.
8: That and also assistive technology training.
4: Okay.
8: Right. Because people get training, Anil, but the training now, and I can't speak for all over the country. Of course, our training centers are phenomenal, so I'm excluding them. But when you talk about sort of the agencies, a lot of agencies around the country, it's called this microwavable training, right? Yeah. Just give you these, you know, quick few weeks of training and think you can really be prepared for employment.
4: Be competent.
8: And it's not, it's not happening.
4: Ladies, what do you think?
6: I agree wholeheartedly. At NIB, we've interviewed many blind job seekers and, you know, we ask about what training have you received? And some of them will say, well, I did have keyboarding, but that was 2 years ago. And I know it's not, you know, still the same as it was when I graduated that program. And relying alone on VR to provide training is, that's not going to cut it. Not in today's environment, because we're all competing against each other, not just blind people to blind people, but blind people to sighted people. That's the real world. And we have to compete with the skills, or our skills can't be, I'm missing this for the last 2 years. I agree with Sean. Technology is a huge component. If you're like me, you get these Windows updates, it seems like every week, and you have to figure out what's new, how you have to maneuver differently to get the same task done. So I agree. I think training is number one.
4: Yeah. How about you, Leah?
7: Yeah, I really want to echo the training piece. I do think that that's really essential. And I tell anybody who will listen that if I didn't go to the Colorado Center right after I finished my MSW, I don't know that I would have had the career that I have at this point, or the experiences that I've had. So I think lack of access to blindness skills training is a huge barrier to employment, because if you are not confident with especially assistive tech, you're going to have a hard time. But I also think, you know, we can't ignore that we are still fighting back against low expectations from employers around the country. In every industry, that blind people can't do this. And how could a blind person possibly do that? And well, I can't imagine how a blind person does this. So I'm simply going to look at the next resume in this pile. You know, that that kind of attitude is still, I think, very prevalent.
3: Yeah, I think our guests have such good points. And we actually have some interesting, at least one interesting social media answer, kind of that yeah. Is a little bit like this, but different. But before we get into all that and much more, why don't we pause to hear this ad?
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3: All right. Welcome back. We did ask on social media, what were the major barriers to employment and what would it take to increase employment opportunities for blind people? And a few of the responses, I'm sorry, Tasabi, perhaps, T as in Tom, A-S-A-B as in boy, I-H. I'm sorry if I'm saying your name wrong, or happy if I'm saying it right, from Illinois, says, one of the biggest barriers to employment for blind people is that advocacy efforts often focus on securing high-level or professional jobs, which, while important, overlooks a critical issue. The highest unemployment rates for blind individuals could possibly be in entry-level positions like fast food, retail, and restaurant jobs. These roles are essential for young blind people to gain foundational work experience, build confidence, and develop transferable skills. When these opportunities are unavailable, it leaves many blind youth without experience needed to advance in their careers, leading to a loss of motivation and inspiration as they transition into adulthood. To address this, we need to advocate for inclusion at all levels of employment, ensuring that blind individuals have access to the same stepping stones as their sighted peers. Employers in these industries need better education and support to understand how blind employees can be valuable contributors to their workforce. And young blind people need the support and the training to work in these environments as well. I think that's a really interesting point, and definitely something that, you know, youth, that's why I was so excited to see our daughter say right away she wants a job. I don't know what barriers are going to look like for her. You know, she's really good at babysitting, so she might take that route. And there's lots of families with young kids in our neighborhood, and so she might be a mother's helper slash nanny over the summer. And she is only 15, and so a lot of the stores around here don't want to hire 15-year-olds yet. But it's a really good point about entry-level jobs, and that's why it was so important for me to get the concession stand job. Because I knew McDonald's in my small town wasn't going to hire me.
4: And I think it begs the point that our guests have said, though, those fundamental blindness skills are still key, you know, because you wouldn't have been able to be successful if you didn't have those fundamental blindness skills. And I agree. Corbo Connor and I used to joke all the time. He says, you know, young blind people don't have enough bad job opportunities, you know, because once you become a professional, working at a fast food restaurant, that's a bad job. Working at a grocery store, that's a bad job. But I have to tell you, some of the best people skills, the best problem solving skills, my customer service, ethic, my work ethic, all were manifest in that Kroger's experience. Mm-hmm. I couldn't have learned that in any place else other than that. So yeah, having our blind students really engage in those types of jobs actually helped them develop a real employable skill set.
3: No, I totally agree. And they're doing things with their peers too. You know, that, and they're gaining friendships. I mean, there's mm-hmm. so much that type of work can do.
8: And I agree with that. It's funny you mentioned that. When I worked at Domino's, I was, like I said, a high school student, fully sighted. We had a person, individual with low vision, who worked at Domino's, right? And this was in the late 80s, okay? And so it can be done. And it can be done. It's just opportunities have to be presented, and awareness needs to be brought to these type of companies. So he's absolutely right.
4: Yeah, and that's one of the barriers that blind people face with respect to any job as well, making sure that the job is accessible to blind individuals. And a lot of people think that that means you got to engage in a lot more money for the employer, et cetera. And that's usually not the case. I have so many examples when I used to do job placement of how we went in to make a job more accessible for a blind person to perform it, but also created opportunities for even the sighted people in that environment to be more productive. Because some of the stuff that we implement towards accessibility are really just best practice for an employment environment, period.
3: Yeah, you know, it's really interesting. One of my first jobs, actually my, aside from my work in college at the Disability Service Office, my first job after grad school was in a women's shelter. And I don't know, I must have given a heck of an interview because they truly did not know how they were going to make things accessible. But instead of having the attitude that, well, we don't know how it's going to be done, so we're not going to hire her, it was, we're going to hire her because we have the faith that she can tell us how to do it. And so often that's just not, I don't know how I got so lucky. I think it helped a little bit that I was quite overqualified for the job. They were looking for somebody with a high school diploma, and here I was with a master's degree in counseling. So I'm sure that helped some. But I mean, it was so simple. Once they started saying, okay, this is what you're going to have to do, I said, well, one thing was the logbook. They didn't have anything on computers. Everything was handwritten. And I said, okay, here's a little tape recorder. If you guys could just read the log and keep me updated on this cassette tape when I come into my shift, I'll listen to what everybody reported and I'll know what's going on. You know, well, how will you know what room is which? Well, I'll put Braille on the doors. I mean, it was just, it was so simple, but I look back on that and just think it could have been so different, but they were willing to take that chance on me. And luckily I had the ideas and I did have some equipment. I had a printer that I brought to the job so I could print out my log entries. You know, I was lucky to have that. I mean, that was certainly, you know, there were certainly some things that I brought that were good that I had just in my disposal, because otherwise they would have maybe had to provide something for me, but they didn't.
4: You said simple, and I think that's one of the barriers too. We may think that it's simple, but society, unfortunately, thinks that blind people don't have, I mean, even our guests here, when they introduce themselves, there are people who are listening saying, I can't believe that they're working in HR and social work, et cetera. Just out of curiosity, what type of accommodations or interventions did you guys need in order to be productive in your chosen professions?
6: It was a computer with Fusion on it. When I started, there were two separate softwares, JAWS and ZoomText, but that was the, and a large monitor. Those were the only accommodations I requested.
4: And for the few people who may not really know, the Fusion is a combination of speech access to a computer and also large print access to the computer.
8: Yeah, I was going to say definitely for me, computer with JAWS. And that was, I was good to go once I had that, quite honestly. Mm. When I heard Melissa talk, I mean, she brought back memories because I was in the same situation. Of course, I said I worked for Catholic Charities. I mean, and it's Catholic Charities. So, you know, they were very, very accommodated. They didn't know what to do, but they relied on me to tell them what I needed them to do. And it was you know, very rewarding job, quite honestly, because they were, you know, they gave me the opportunity to let them know how to accommodate me and, you know, the next person who may come behind me. So, but to answer your question, definitely, Anil, was the computer with the JAWS screen reader.
4: Leah?
7: Yeah, computer with JAWS and software that played nicely with JAWS is all that I needed.
4: I love it. Software that played nicely with JAWS, which again, begs the whole question that we that's why we fight to make sure that websites and applications are accessible, because just with those simple modifications, which are truly best practice, we can create opportunities for blind people to have some really dynamic jobs.
3: Yeah, absolutely. So, you know, there are lots of barriers, and there's actually really interesting comments from social media that we're probably not going to get to. So just search National Federation of the Blind on Facebook and just look for this post, because there's some great thoughts about sort of our social security, that type of thing. I know we always advocate for the end of the earnings cliff so people aren't penalized for working. And that's a whole other thing. And going beyond your comfort zone is a big theme. But, you know, obviously, once you're able to kind of come beyond some of these things,
10: people are employed. And we in the National Federation of the Blind really want to help people become employed. And one of those things that we do is our career fair and also our Where the Blind Work webinars. But before we talk a little bit about those things, I'd love to hear from our guests. What are five tips that you would give blind job seekers to help them become successfully employed? Leah, why don't we start with you?
7: I really like that social media comment that we've read before, because it kind of ties in with some of what I've got here. So I will just say, prior to this, I worked in a transition program for 4.5 years with blind high school and college students. And not to toot my own horn, but I was very good at what I did in terms of finding my students' jobs, especially in some of those unskilled roles, like at restaurants or fast food or retail that we were talking about before. And one of the biggest tips that I want to share is learn to find a job like anyone else would. What does that mean? I notice that a lot of the blindness agencies, Voc Rehab, people really focus on things related to blindness when it comes to job preparation, job searching, applications, things like that. And I'm not saying that stuff is not important, but it glosses over the really essential skills that everybody, blind, sighted, abled, otherwise, needs to find any kind of job at all. Mm-hmm. So I'm gonna plug my favorite blog. Allison Green is a queen. Ask a Manager has fantastic resources for sprucing up your resume, getting a cover letter that works. I've used her advice to get a lot of my students' work in the past. I've used it to get jobs myself in the past. It is job advice for everybody. It is not blindness specific. So that's one piece of advice. I would also really strongly advise everybody, especially if you're looking for more white collar oriented work, spruce up your LinkedIn. If you're sitting there thinking, oh, what's LinkedIn? Let's start there. Get yourself a LinkedIn if you're not there yet. Genuinely, and Janice may be able to back me up on this one, but LinkedIn is a recruiter's best friend. And so if you are not on LinkedIn, you are being passed by recruiters, depending on what industry you're in. So I very much encourage people to make LinkedIn profiles, make use of LinkedIn, right? Think of it like a gym. It works if you work it, right? That was only two pieces of advice, but I feel like I'm talking a lot. So
4: two solid pieces, though.
10: they're really good pieces. Why don't we go to Janice? You're all about helping people get jobs, Janice. You're a recruiter, so what are your tips?
6: Yes, I've had a lot of great interviews in the past with blind people, and when you find someone who's prepared and ready and eager, it just knocks your socks off. You just stand in awe of the person. One thing that I had to figure out when I was interviewing was, okay, so you're at the interview or you're at the job fair. So what do I do with my coat, my cane, my resume, which, can be in a portfolio? What do I do with the business cards I receive? And a note taker, like, what can I do in order to approach, the interview or attempt get to the table at the job fair? That's a lot to maneuver. So my advice would be to get to the place of the interview or the job fair at least 30 minutes, 20 minutes if you can, early, to find a place to hang your coat. Find a place to put down any extra materials that won't serve you well walking through that career fair. It's a more professional presentation, don't you think?
10: I would think so. Or I would think, maybe carrying a briefcase or something that holds some of that, really figuring out what it is you need. And I think what you would take to an interview table is probably a little bit different than what you would take to a job fair. I'd say a job fair, you're traveling a little bit more light. Maybe you leave your coat somewhere else or don't bring one, depending on
6: right.
10: where you are.
6: Right.
10: But I think that's really good advice. And you know, maybe it is a nice briefcase or something. Again, you want to dress. Want to dress well, right? So it should be something that looks quite nice and professional. But I think there's nothing wrong with carrying a small bag or maybe a slightly bigger bag that has some of your resumes, that has maybe a pocket where you put or a case where you put all those business cards that you receive and where you can have your note taker. And if you need it, you can pull it out quickly. That's really good advice.
6: Thank you. Another one is to have someone you trust critique your interview outfit. And my advice would be to have 3 interview outfits, because what'll happen is you'll get that offer to come in for an interview and you don't want to have to go through the same thing, right? So while you're putting one outfit together, put 3 together, 3 or 4, just so you're ready. The shirt has been picked up from the cleaners. You have your socks, you're lined up, you have everything ready to go. That happened to me at one career fair that I went to. They wanted to see me the next morning and my head was spinning. I'm like, I don't even know where I'm going to find, something else.
4: What a great problem to have. Yes. That's nice.
6: But take care of it ahead of time. It's easy.
4: Yeah, exactly.
6: If you're always ready, then you don't have to get ready.
4: Oh, look at that. That's a t-shirt.
10: Yeah, that's great. That's really, really good. And I would say too, at the job fair, so I was a school counselor back in the day, and I went to a huge job fair where schools were looking for all kinds of different positions. And I could have just gone to all these different tables, but not everybody was looking for a school counselor, and I wasn't a teacher. So, I mean, it would have been a lot worse for me to walk around on my own and go to every table, but every table had a sign saying what they were looking for. And so my person's job was simply to be a reader, to walk around with me, read the sign. If she said, oh, this one's looking for a counselor, then she would completely step back out of the way. She might give me go straight ahead. Do you hear that person talking? That's the right table. There's 2 people in front of you. But she would completely step back, be out of their field of vision so that they weren't going to talk to her. They were going to talk to me. But that really allowed me to be efficient going around the job fair and only hitting the tables which really needed what I had to offer.
4: You mentioned the career fair, and our employment committee has been working career fairs for a while.
10: Yeah.
4: I think Suzanne Thornton started it when Dick Davis was president, and this cohort now is really continuing to move it to that next level. Sean, you're helping coordinate our upcoming career fair at the Washington Seminar. You want to tell our listeners about it?
8: Yeah, man, I tell you, I always look forward to Washington Seminar Career Fair, sort of a sub of the wonderful career fair that happens at our national convention, which is very robust and just lovely. But this year we'll have a career fair on February 3rd at the Capitol Holiday Inn. From 12 to 2 p.m. And we'll have several employers there. And again, be prepared. I'm thankful to Nikki Jackson, who's assisting along with Leah and Janice as well with preparing this job fair for blind job seekers. It's been going pretty much at the Washington Seminar anyway for at least 10 years. But again, we will have employers from the public and private sector, federal government employers, state agencies as well. So I believe we do have webinars to prepare individuals who want to participate in the job fair. Of course, you can go to nfb.org to find that information. But again, we're looking for confident job seekers looking ready to be employed, Anil.
4: Sounds great. Looking forward to it myself. One piece of advice I'll give job seekers, especially blind job seekers, is flip the script. So many people think blind people come in, they're going to be a burden. They have lack of capacity. And one of the things I continue to instill in all of our transition age youth when we're working through all of our many employment and career related programs from the National Federation of the Blind is to tell them that you leave your house every day to interact in a world that's not made for blind people. But you're still able to successfully navigate and get the information that you get or need in order to be fully participating member of society. And you do that through a select set of problem solving skills. You do that through a select perspective that is unique to most people that are out there. And all these are really transferable skill sets. I can't think of any team that would not want someone who comes to that table with the unique set of problem solving skills and also that unique perspective to address and consider problems and opportunities. So turn it into a positive. Mm-hmm.
8: And then Neil, I was going to say when Melissa had asked the question about the tips, I mean, you kind of hit the nail on the head in regards to just being confident, right? Mm-hmm. Confidence is very important with a lot of these employers. If they see any sense of like you're not sure, you're unsure, you don't have, you're not confident on you know, being a part of the job. I mean, they're going to X you out off the break because some of them, not all of them, but some already have these misconceptions about you being able to do mm-hmm. the job anyway. Mm-hmm. So if you come in there with that confidence, you know, that shows them that you are ready and willing to do the job that you are applying for.
4: That's it. And then they're going to say you need to come in for a second interview the next day. So you need to have your new outfit ready.
5: Exactly.
10: That's right. I think, too, with that, I think all these were wonderful tips. But I would just say one more quick thing, which is if you are at a job and you aren't really sure how you're going to do something, I think that's OK, too. Because you do need to be honest. You have to be confident, but you also have to be honest. And this is really where, at least for me, where the National Federation of the Blind truly helped me get my first job as a counselor, because I could say, you know what? I probably haven't thought of every single thing that I'm going to need to do in this job, but I know many other blind counselors who are doing jobs that are similar to this one. And so if I come across anything that I don't know how to do, mm-hmm. I have people that I have a network already and I can ask them questions. And I'm sure, I have no doubt that we're going to be able to figure out ways for me to do this job. And so, you know, you don't always have to know all the answers either. I think it's very unfair. And I think we are often held to a much higher standard and asked much more of a what if, what if, what if, what if, than any sighted person is asked. And it is really okay not to know. But I think along with the training that I think is so critical and that people should get, I think having some kind of a network of other blind people who are in your specific employment field or who are just good people all the way around and will just help you problem solve and brainstorm, that's just essential to helping you be able to be confident and get those jobs.
4: But before I let you guys offer any closing comments, I do want to state one thing based on some of the feedback I saw from the Facebook post. We recognize that it's frustrating. To build on what Leah said earlier, my phrase is, it's a full-time job to get a full-time job.
10: Amen.
4: A lot of people think that it's going to be easier than it is, but it is a lot of work. And you're not just being frustrated because you're blind. You're being frustrated because it's hard to find a good job that you want. So I just want you to stay strong, you know, and continue to build that network, find that support group, and not just individuals who can help you find a job, but people who can help you deal with the frustration of not finding one. So just continue to fight that good fight and it'll happen. So do you guys have anything you want to offer to our listeners before we wrap this one up?
6: I do.
4: Go ahead, Janice.
6: I just wanted to make sure that for those attending the career or any career fair, you got to follow up. Ask for the person's phone number, email. Mm-hmm. I'll call you in 1 week and make sure you do so, because a lot of employers tell me they had great conversations. They have the resume, mm-hmm. but people do not follow through. And that's sighted and blind. The vast majority of people who attend career fairs, it's missed. The link is missed to the potential employer because of lack of follow through.
4: Good point.
10: Really good point. Sean, do you have anything to add?
8: I mean, it's pretty much off, but I'm a put it in the air for those who are listening who are job seekers. I'm confident that you will be employed, but when you become employed, be prepared to give back.
4: Amen.
8: One thing I learned from my mentor, my friend, and my brother, Neil Lewis, is that, you know, what is given to you, you give back to others, right? And once you acquire that job, find ways to give back, to tell people your story on how you obtained employment, because, you know, blind people need to see other blind people, how they move, right? How they have acquired jobs. And, you know, and so I just ask everyone who is seeking jobs, once you get your job, just give back in regards to just talking to people on how you acquired employment, you know, because that will definitely help the next person when they're seeking employment as well.
4: Nice.
10: Leah, how about you?
5: Yeah, so I, Sean and Janice made excellent points, so I don't want to repeat, but I will just say to kind of piggyback off of Anil's point about how it is a job. I would say for those of you who are looking for employment or new opportunities, if you're already employed, mindset is everything. I have my therapist hat on for this, but mindset truly is everything, because looking for a job is a full-time job, but it's also a very demoralizing and difficult job. And it is very easy to get discouraged, but focus on cultivating an open and positive mindset towards your employment search, and focus on, you know, ensuring you have a community of people around you, like say in the National Federation of the Blind, or even just your friends and family to support you, because nobody does this alone, and it is really hard to do solo. This is a much less miserable process with a little help from your friends.
4: Great.
10: And I would just say too, think about the skills that you have. You might have your dream job, right? But maybe your dream job's not falling in your lap. What would be something else that could use similar skills that you'd be still happy doing, at least for a while maybe you're still looking for that dream job? I tell people all the time to think outside the box. You know, okay, I want to be a counselor. Well, I mean, counselor, you're going to be with people. So, you know, that's kind of how I went into my shelter job. I there was some counseling involved, but mostly it was just waiting for the phone to ring. You know, and that was fine. But I think we sometimes get so caught up as this is the only job I want, or this is what I was trained for, so it's the only job I can do. And when you really look at it, that's really selling yourself short. And there might be other jobs out there that you could apply for. And, you know, maybe it's applying for some of those that you think, I'm never going to get this, but, you know, I'm going to apply anyway, because I would like something like this. And, you know, so those types of things, I think, is important too.
4: Yeah. And there's only so much we can cover in this podcast. So if you want more information around ways that we, the National Federation of the Blind, can help you find gainful employment, please visit nfb.org/employment. And we can talk to you about acquiring good positive blindness skills. We can talk to you about getting good training for a variety of different employment opportunities. We can talk to you about interest evaluations that can give you information about jobs you probably never even thought of. We can talk to you about strategies for preparing for a resume, preparing for an interview. All those things we can work, but we can't do it in less than an hour. But we tried.
10: No, we can't. We sure did.
4: 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Hopefully this has been a helpful conversation, and hopefully it will stimulate people to take action. To really claim the type of employment that they would like in the future. And until then, remember, you can live the life you want.
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12: Cat and Mouse Games by Lynn Mattioli. Not all of us have what it takes to stalk a mouse through the house. But as Lynn Mattioli shows us in her story, Cat and Mouse Games, blindness is not the deciding factor. Lynn is a registered dietitian employed by Harbor Hospital Center and is president of the Baltimore chapter of the National Federation of the Blind of Maryland. Here's what she has to say. My cats, Ben and Jerry, are creatures of habit. We have a daily routine. When I come home from work, they greet me at the door and then expect to be fed their dinner. One evening I returned from work, but they did not greet me at the door. When I went into the kitchen, they were both sitting on the floor intently watching the refrigerator. I put out the cat food, but they did not want to eat. They wanted to keep their cat eyes on the refrigerator. Ben and Jerry are robust cats, so I know if they did not want their cat food, something pretty intense was going on. I watched them for a while. Ben was sniffing under the refrigerator. The appliance sits in the corner of the kitchen, so he was able to get at it from two sides. From time to time, he would move around the refrigerator as if to get at things from a different angle. Jerry was following his lead as if his big brother was teaching him something new. From the way they were acting, I suspected we had a mouse in the house. It had not happened before, but since I live in an older apartment building, I knew it was possible. I have never been afraid of mice, but I knew I did not want one to move in and start a family. At the same time, I did not want to hurt it. I definitely did not want Ben and Jerry to have the mouse for dinner. I stood there for a while thinking, how am I going to catch this mouse if I can't see where it is? I decided that Ben and Jerry could help me corner the mouse so that I could grab it and put it outside. First, we needed to get the mouse out from under the refrigerator. I have an extra long white cane that I use to fish cat toys out from under the sofa. I used it to check under the refrigerator, but no mouse came out. So, I moved the refrigerator out from the corner, thinking that might scare it out. But again, no mouse. At this point, I started thinking that Ben and Jerry were sending me on a wild mouse chase. Maybe they were confused. Maybe there was no mouse. I waited to see what the boys would do next. Ben started sniffing the grill on the back of the refrigerator. He then tried to climb up the grill. I figured that had to be where the mouse was hiding. I felt around the grill, but did not feel anything. But then I heard it scurrying up the grill, so I tapped on the grill. There was a plop sound, and the mouse had fallen to the floor. Ben and Jerry jumped into action. They chased the mouse right behind the stereo in the living room. This was not working well. I was worried I would spend the better part of the evening chasing the mouse from one appliance to the other. The cats were guarding either end of the stereo, so the mouse could not escape. I used my extra long white cane to direct the mouse out one end. Ben took charge and chased the mouse into the fireplace. Luckily, the fireplace was free of ashes. Things were looking up. I thought Ben had the mouse cornered. Now my dilemma was how to grab the mouse so that neither of us would get hurt. I decided to use a plastic grocery bag to scoop it up. I figured the mouse would be unable to bite me through the bag. When I returned to the fireplace, Ben was dismayed. He was searching around the fireplace for the mouse, but it was not there. I searched with him. I felt around the fireplace, but no mouse. Where could it have gone? How could a mouse escape with two cats and myself on its tail? I didn't think it could have gone up the chimney unless it was Santa Claus mouse. Ben came to the rescue again. He started sniffing the fireplace screen. I covered my hand with the bag and felt around the screen. There was the mouse clinging to the top of the screen. I scooped it up and took it outside. I felt so bad for the mouse. It must have been scared. But at least I was able to get it outside unharmed. I learned something from this experience. Initially, I did not think I could catch the mouse because I am blind. I thought the mouse would move too fast for me to find it. I did not think I could catch it without being bitten. But now, I know I was wrong. I found ways to get the job done. Blindness won't stop me from keeping that mouse out of my house. To simplify the task next time, I think I will invest in a live mouse trap. But I would do this if I was blind or sighted. It just makes practical sense. I doubt the mouse will be back, though, with Ben and Jerry on guard. They also keep the elephants away.
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13: All right. Before we get to our resolutions, we want to spend some time really thinking about our equal protections under the law. And when you think about the people that might speak on this topic, I think we've gotten the best one we could, which is our general counsel, Eve Hill. Now, you know, besides working closely with the National Federation of the Blind, Eve champions a lot of other causes and serves as legal counsel in a lot of other cases. And she's a tireless advocate. She doesn't rest much. She doesn't rest much. And she's always considering what she can do to help combat injustice and strengthen the laws of our nation. So the best thing that I can say about Eve Hill is thank goodness she's on our side. And it's really a joy and pleasure to work with her on a regular basis. Here's the General Counsel of the National Federation of the Blind. Here's Eve Hill.